bridge. Now, we can still stop it, but something needs to get in the way of Trump accomplishing his objectives. And we talked about the polling fiasco that Trump is dealing with yesterday. Is it possible someone in Trump's orbit might be able to talk sense into him and say, don't do this stuff, it's a bad idea? I don't know. But some MAGA voters are noticing, and we should talk about that next. If you listen to right-wing radio over the last 7 to 10 days, you will hear way more than the typical number of Trump

0: people saying, I voted for the guy, but I'm just not sure about some of this stuff. Let's go through some of these examples. Let's start. Media Matters did a great job compiling these. Here's a caller to the Hannity show who says, you know, you're not really standing up for the rank and file people that are being hurt by this Doge purge. Listen to this.
1: Leo, Maryland, next. Sean Hannity show. Hi.
2: Yeah, hi, Sean. I know in the past you've always stood up for the men and women in the rank and file FBI agents, and it's because of time they may need your voice again, especially the couple thousand have been seemingly targeted because they worked on the January 6th case. And I know one of the main goals in the FBI of the new administration is to depoliticize it. And this appears to be a misstep in the wrong direction.
1: Well, we need to look at every individual case. That's what I would say. I know Kash Patel. I've known him for a long time. He's been on the show many times.
0: So Hannity goes into apologia for Kash Patel, but the caller is right. This is more politicized, not less. Here is the Clay Travis and Buck Sexton show taking a call from Linda.
3: K-cup, whole bean, ground bean. It is delicious. Let's take a call from Linda, who had Linda. I'm told by our team you have three adopted Ukrainian kids. You want to weigh in on the Ukraine situation? Go ahead.
0: Oh boy.
4: Yes, thank you. I'd like to preface this by saying I support President Trump. I'm very happy he's president. I love what he's doing with Doge. However, I'm not happy with his recent comments on Ukraine. I spent quite a bit of time in Ukraine. They love freedom there. They want their independence. But this comment about Zelensky being a dictator is just not correct. The constitution in Ukraine actually does not allow for elections during wartime. His popularity in Ukraine is actually above 50%. And
3: so let me ask you this, Linda. I appreciate you calling in. How should it end?
0: All right. So, you know, the defense from Clay and Buck is to kind of change the subject. But Linda is absolutely correct. Trump's wrong to call Zelensky a dictator. Here's a federal employee who called into Hannity's program.
5: The reason I'm calling is, so I'm a current federal employee. I became a federal employee shortly after I got active duty from the Army. My wife's a federal employee. The federal government, when it comes to civilian employees, is less than 1% of the entire U.S. population, right? So like 2.4 million based off current OPM information. And we have no idea what's going on. And it's frustrating all of us because, like, how do you make life decisions, try to figure out what to do? How do you know to send your kids to college if you can afford to buy a house when there's no information coming from the administration, which I support strongly.
0: It's a disaster, but I support it.
5: Strong supporter of this administration and what their efforts are. But they're not communicating to us to any way of what their overall goal and plan is, other than, you know, you see some politicians like, oh, we're going to cut 60 to 70% of the federal government. Well, okay, that's everybody.
1: Well, I haven't heard that number, 60 or 70%. Can you be more specific? What do you do for the federal government?
5: So I don't want to be too specific because some people I work with listen and I don't want to have. So I work for.
0: So anyway, Hannity eventually tells the guy, make yourself really essential so that you'll like get a different job if you lose this one. Not exactly great advice. And the caller's making a good point. How do you make plans for your family about buying a house, school, anything, if you don't know if you're going to have a job, if your job might depend on whether you do or don't answer an email from Elon and how you answer that email? Here's another caller who says what Trump's proposing with Gaza is nuts.
1: What's going on? How are you doing?
6: So I cannot agree with you on the Gaza situation. I cannot, at least as far as making those people leave their land and not being able to return. That is totally wrong.
1: First of all, right now, have you seen pictures out of Gaza? I've been to Israel many times, and the place is pretty much decimated. It's rubble, and it's a safe haven for Hamas terrorists that were voted in by the Palestinian people. But so the plan is to go in, demilitarize it, clean up.
0: So Hannity defends Trump's idea of get all the Palestinians out of there, never let them come back. But the caller doesn't agree with that. It's endless. Here's a call to Kilmeade's program about how Trump is trying to bribe people with Doge dividends.
7: Crispin, you're in Arizona. Hey, Crispin.
8: Hey, it's nice to talk to you.
7: What's on your mind?

0: Yeah, what's on my mind is, say if you just take 100,000 people, and I know 65,000 voluntarily withdraw from the jobs. If you take 100,000 people at 50,000, that's about $5 billion, a drop in the bucket. The last tax break that Trump gave was $1.9 trillion, and 65% went to people making over $130,000 a year. That amount is like $1.2 to $1.3 trillion. If you're going to get after the excess spending, you have to go after military waste and the rich, make the rich pay. Instead, he's trying to offer a $5,000 bribe.
1: But I would say that the top 10%
2: pays. Kilmeade talks over it, but the guy says they're trying to offer people $5,000 bribes. And then finally, Mark Levin takes a caller who's concerned about his wife's, his fiance's immigration status.
3: Oh, yes, sir.
4: So I just wanted to talk about, I've actually been to Ukraine during the war. My fiance is Ukrainian. I filed the paperwork for her to come over here because we actually were just friends at the time, but we became more with time. And she's been here because her city gets bombed usually every day. And it just, it's very concerning to me. I've been a Republican ever since I could vote, and same with my family. And so her...
2: You can hear how Mark Levin is really concerned, isn't he?
4: Family's here. I'm here.
3: And let me guess, you're going to say, what is this animus against Ukraine and this either open or backdoor support for a mass murderer like Putin? That's your question, right?
4: Yes. And also, my other question is, you know, her parents are here, and she is here, and her daughter, and we've been planning on getting married now for a few months. And it seems like I've read on the news now that if you were paroled into the United States, you can't file any forms.
2: So this gets into a very specific immigration situation, and I don't know whether this guy's fiance should or shouldn't be allowed to stay. I have no idea. But the point here is, dozens of calls going into right-wing media. I support the administration, but I don't like what Doge is doing. I don't like what they're doing with the federal government. I don't like what they're doing with these potential bribes. I don't like what they're doing with immigration and deportation. I don't like what they're doing with Gaza. This is not normal that this number of right-wing shows are fielding antagonistic, and not personally antagonistic, but antagonistic to the agenda phone calls from their base. Combine this with the polling data that we talked about yesterday that Trump is facing. This is the if Democrats figure out how to get it together, it could be one of the worst midterm elections for the Republican Party in decades in November of 2026. It's a two-letter word that's the key. If. And that's what I'm going to be focused on, including next week when we talk to elected Democrats. Let's take a quick break. Make sure that you are subscribed to the podcast to get the full show on Spotify or Apple Podcasts. And please help us reach that 3 million YouTube subscriber goal. We're almost there. We're almost there. And then you'll never hear me talk about 3 million again. YouTube.com/The David Pakman Show. We'll take a quick break. Glad you're with us on this Friday. 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Our sponsor Lumen is the world's first handheld metabolic coach. With a single breath first thing in the morning, Lumen measures your metabolism. It tells you, are you burning fat or are you burning carbs? And it'll give you tailored guidance for nutrition, workouts, sleep, and stress management. No more cookie cutter, one size fits all nutrition plans. 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The link is in the podcast notes. data brokers are continually collecting extensive details about your online behavior, address, phone number, email, financial information, even political views. This sensitive information about you can easily be found on public data search sites by anybody, could be an ex, could be an employer. And these brokers sell the data to other businesses and even government agencies like the FBI and NSA, who can buy it in bulk to surveil Americans without a search warrant. Scammers and spammers also get your details from these lists, and that's why you get the text messages and the calls and the emails. 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The link is in the podcast notes. All right, I'm going to tell a story on the show that I have never told before because lawyers have advised me not to tell it. And I figured out a way to talk about it today that I think is going to be okay legally. And the reason I'm going to tell this story today is because some of you reacted by saying, when I said last week, I'm hearing from lawyers about how they would go after progressive independent media, they being the Trump administration, they would do it indirectly. They wouldn't do it with criminality. They would do it with frivolous audits, or they would do it with frivolous lawsuits, or they would do it by pushing social media to demonetize or restrict. And a lot of people wrote in and said, no one's ever done anything like this to you. Nobody ever would. And you don't matter, essentially. I want to tell you a story of what happened. This is a few years ago. We did a piece of content and an elected official was mentioned in that piece of content. And I'm sorry that some of the details will be vague, but what our lawyer who represented us in this matter said is, you just don't want this to crop up again. We did a piece of content about an elected official. And shortly thereafter, we received a letter from a very expensive DC law firm saying, we believe that this piece of content is defamatory. We believe that you knew that what you were saying was false, and you specifically decided to publish it anyway to ruin the reputation of our client, an elected official. And we believe that this might be $150,000 worth of damage. Now, of course, they throw around these numbers to scare you. And I was scared. And so we got a lawyer who specializes in this stuff, and he looked it over. And he spoke to the attorneys representing the elected official. And we looked at it up and down. And, you know, he explained to me, listen, they make a lot of claims here that are really not supported by the law. For example, one of the claims in the letter was, you know, David, you didn't come to our client to get his side of the story. And our lawyer explained to me, that's true, you didn't, but you're not required to. It's not defamatory because you didn't try to get that guy's reaction. That doesn't determine whether it is or isn't defamatory. And we worked through this and accrued, you know, $5,000 in legal fees. And ultimately, what our lawyer advised me was, listen, David, I think you're absolutely in the clear here. I believe that if we pursued this legally, this individual would not even want to subject himself to discovery. It would be too much risk. This is meant to scare you. If it went forward, I believe that you would win and you would be eligible to recover attorney's fees. However, I have to advise you, based on the representation that this individual has, how long these things are likely to go, you'll eventually get your legal fees back, probably. Not a guarantee, probably, but you might have to float $100,000 in legal fees to get there. And how does that sound? And I said, especially at the time, I said, we don't have the capacity to float $100,000 in legal fees. And he said, I am for speech. I am always for more speech. And I never recommend that people censor themselves or anything like it. But in this case, because of what this would mean financially to even have to fight this, even if at the tail end of the rainbow, you get your legal fees back, which is never a guarantee, likely, but never a guarantee. I'm going to recommend that you take the content down, and they will likely say, we reserve our right to come after you, but we are telling you we are not going to pursue this matter at this time. And that's what we did. And it felt like shit. And I was in a situation where I didn't think I had any other option because of what that represented financially. Now, I do think today the show is big enough that if something like this happened and I just went scorched earth and went to my audience and said, listen, at the risk of getting myself into more problems, this is who's coming after me. This is what it's going to cost to fight it. Let's open a legal defense fund. And I think right now we could probably gather $100,000 to float such a fight that I think would be ideologically correct. The point here is the following. The idea that these right-wingers wouldn't come after us with frivolous this or frivolous that meant to bully and push us around because we're too small. This story I just told you was years ago, okay? And if we were big enough then, certainly there's at least a dozen shows like this one that could be plausible targets from this new weaponized Trump DOJ and other associated organizations, IRS, et cetera. And I don't want to have to go up against them. But lest anyone think it's implausible, we dealt with what I just told you years ago, and we were already talking about $100,000, $150,000 then. Just think about what it could be today. Terrifying stuff. Best thing you can do, just make sure you're subscribed. Subscribe to the podcast, subscribe to the YouTube channel. If you've got a few bucks, certainly get a membership. But the most important things are the bigger we are, the bigger our network, the larger the number of people, if we have a problem, I can go to and say, guys, this is what we're up against. Let's figure out what to do. Donald Trump is furiously posting through the pain once again, scrambling to spin a fresh onslaught of brutal polls that show his approval rating is nosediving just a month into his presidency. CNN poll published Thursday found 47% of Americans approve of his performance. This is the lowest first year of your term February approval of any president since polling has begun, other than Trump himself during his first term. The Washington Post and Gallup released similar results. The Washington Post Ipsos poll found that 57% of Americans think Trump is exceeding the authority of the presidency through his authoritarian actions. 48% are flat out opposed to what Donald Trump is doing. And Gallup shows 51% disapprove of Trump. So what does Trump do? He just completely loses his mind on Troth Central.
5: Troth Central.
2: Quote, I won the presidential election in a landslide, won all seven swing states, the popular vote, and all 50 states shifted Republican, a record, and now I have the best polling numbers I've ever had. The Democrats run by broken down losers like James Carville, who's weak of mind and body, are going crazy and just don't know what to do. They have lost their confidence and spirit. They have lost their minds. We are going to have big wins for our country and make America great again. It's already happening and will get bigger and better than before. Just about everything there is a lie. Trump then seizing on MSNBC's schedule changes in all capital letters, saying, quote, MSNBC, commonly known as MSDNC, is a threat to our democracy. Such lying and misrepresentation, bad people at the top. Trump then setting his sights on author Michael Wolff, saying, quote, so-called author Michael Wolff's new book is a total fake job, just like the other junk he wrote. He called me many times trying to set up a meeting, but I never called him back because I didn't want to give him the credibility of an interview. Others in the administration were also called. They reported his calls and likewise did not talk to him. I assume, however, he was able to speak to a small number of people, but not meaningfully. His other books about me have been discredited, as this one will be also. I am one who believes in commenting about fake news or made up stories, even if you have to punch low and shouldn't be wasting the time required to do so. We had one of the greatest elections in history and perhaps the greatest first month ever, according to almost everybody. Of course, that's not true. And Trump is wildly triggered by the polling. The polling that shows this guy is sinking and he's sinking quickly. And finally, Trump setting his sights on Comcast. And he says, lowlife chairman of Comcast, Brian Roberts, the owner of ratings challenged NBC and MSDNC, has finally gotten the nerve up to fire one of the least talented people in television, the mentally obnoxious racist, Joy Reid. Based on her ratings, which were virtually non-existent, she should have been canned long ago, along with everyone else who works there. Also thrown out was Alex Wagner, the sub on the seriously failing Rachel Maddow show. Rachel rarely shows up because she knows nobody is watching. Okay, on and on and on. This is not a reaction born of stability. This is not a reaction born of confidence. And as we talked about earlier this week, one of the defining features of Trump is that he is very emasculated by those who are what he wants to be. And we saw that with French President Macron. Macron is smarter than Trump. He's better with language than Trump, even when Trump's only language is English and Macron speaks multiple languages. He is healthier looking than Trump. Trump's obese. Trump doesn't exercise. He isn't afraid to stand up to Trump. He isn't constantly measuring who likes me in the room and how will I tailor what I say based on that. That is the Trump that ends up doing this on social media when he learns that his polling is in the toilet. And by the way, the more that C-SPAN gets calls like the one I'm about to show you, the lower the approval is going to go. We often talk on this program about how there are real repercussions to the things that our elected officials do. And a gentleman from West Virginia called C-SPAN and explained the following about what's going on with insulin prices. Take a listen.
5: Yes, ma'am. I'm calling from West Virginia, and which was a red state for Donald Trump. And they have a place called down here, Public Debt. And a lot of my neighbors would vote for Trump. They walking around scared, crying, nervous. And they were forever Trumpers. But on a personal note, I'm a diabetic and I'm on Medicare. And when Joe Biden was in there, my insulin was $6 for a 28-day supply. I just went to CVS to get my new supply. It went back up to $80, they said, because the American Recovery Act was canceled. So it went from $6 to $80. So I don't know if anybody else out there on Medicare. And
2: yeah, there are a lot of people reporting the same thing. Now, I think it's important to be honest and accurate. The reason why people's end user cost for insulin changes are numerous. And it doesn't always have to do with Trump necessarily. It depends what insurance you're on. This individual said Medicare, so that is governed by government negotiations. But others have jumped in and said, oh, you know, I have Aetna and my insulin price changed. There's a lot of different reasons why this can go on. But that call is what could be the undoing of this fiasco known as Trump term number two. Now, as is always the case, it would be wrong for me to ignore that we've seen this game before where people suffer because of something a Republican does and somehow they figure out a way to blame Democrats. And sort of a version of that is when Obamacare started and a lot of Republican governors said, we're not going to do the Medicaid expansion. And people in red states said, Obamacare didn't work. Thanks, Obama. It was actually the fault of their Republican governor. So the question as to who gets blamed is a real practical one. But the more calls like this that start floating around, the worse it's going to be for this Trump presidency and this administration. The polling is going down, inflation's going up, and these calls are becoming more and more frequent. Where will we be 6 months from now? Scary to think about. Let me ask you a very simple question. How much fraud has Elon Musk and Donald Trump's Doge found so far? Is it $100,000 in fraud? Is it a million? Is it $10 million? Is it $1 billion or $10 billion in fraud? Are we getting anywhere close to the $2 trillion that they said they would find in fraud and inefficiencies? The answer is they have found zero fraud thus far. Aaron Rupar wrote a great piece about this on his Substack Public Notice, where he goes through and he explains that they are using all sorts of different vague and squishy terminology. They are calling things fraud, but they have not actually found a single dollar of fraud so far. Despite the hype, not a single fraud program or incident has been discovered. Now, instead of finding fraud, it is true that DOGE has focused on dismantling federal agencies, canceling programs, threatening employees with firings or layoffs, demanding federal employees write a to-do list of what they worked on if they want to keep their job, especially if you're not loyal to Trump. We could look at the Department of Transportation, FAA lawyers, understaffing national parks, firing inspectors general, but they have not found any fraud whatsoever. They also say that they have saved a ton of money by canceling contracts. That's probably also a lie. Only a fraction of the dollars they've said they say they've saved are actually accounted for. Some of the savings are simply contracts that have already been paid that they won't be doing again. But that's not really a savings. A lot of those were one-off contracts. Now, in order to try to contend with the fact that they are not really finding any fraud, last week, or maybe it was the week before, I played a clip for you where Donald Trump's deranged and delusional and extraordinarily dilapidated press secretary, Caroline Leavitt, was asked by a reporter, what about this is fraud? Aren't these just policies Trump doesn't like? And she didn't actually have an answer. So in order to try to remedy this, they're coming up with new words, new phrases. And one that Fox News propagandist Sean Hannity came up with is wrongful spending. Now, let me define wrongful spending for you. Not fraud. Not fraud. Here's Hannity.
6: Now, of course, DOGE is rooting out waste, fraud, abuse, corruption all across the federal government. They've already recovered billions and billions in wrongful spending while reducing the size of government. And liberals now are screaming into the void. And now,
2: so a couple things here. First of all, no money has been recovered. Just nothing. Nothing has been recovered. And it's funny because Hannity's going even further. Recovered. We're talking about canceling future spending. What are you talking about? We've recovered money. And then the thing that crawls up the screen is nonsense, right? I mean, these contracts that have been terminated, not a single one with evidence of fraud. Individuals that have been terminated, it's not fraud. Trump might say we want fewer employees, we want to save money in the future, but it's not fraud and you're not recovering any money. Now, when Trump was asked about it, he came up with this very vague thing.
7: So they sign a contract in a government agency and it has 3 months and the guy leaves that signed the contract and nobody else is there and they pay the contract for 10 years.
8: Yeah.
7: So the guy is getting checks for years and years and years and he's telling his family, obviously, maybe it was crooked, maybe he paid to get the contract or maybe he paid that they didn't terminate it. But
2: a lot of maybe here.
7: You know, we have contracts that go forever, and they've been going for years, and they're supposed to end in 3 months or 5 months or 2 years or something, and they go forever. So the guy is either crooked, you know, where he knew this was going to happen, or he's crooked because he's getting payments that he knows he shouldn't be getting. But they're finding things like that.
2: Now, of course, nothing like that has been found. Nothing has been found. Is it true that some contracts get renewed? Yes, that's true. Is it true that over time, the need for certain services may change? And of course, but that's not fraud. And hilariously, and this is kind of when I knew that they realized they've got nothing, Peter Alexander asked Caroline Leavitt, whether any of it is actual fraud. Like, is there, there's a lot of stuff you're pointing to, papers and contracts, but is anything actual fraud, legally speaking? And Caroline Leavitt said that that's clever.
8: Fraud, of course, is a crime. So have you turned over evidence of fraud to the Justice Department? And when should we expect to see those indictments?
9: It's a clever question. There has been extensive fraud, particularly if you look at Social Security. In fact, according to an IG report from the Social Security Administration, there was $71 billion worth of fraud in one single fiscal year that we know about.
8: To be clear, that $71 billion was from 2015 to 2020. So it wasn't in just one year.
2: It's clever now to say fraud is a crime. If there's really fraud, that means there's criminality. Shouldn't it be prosecuted? And she goes, oh, that's so cute. That's so clever, Peter. Until they show us evidence of any of this stuff, I would wait to believe it. Do I think there is no fraud in government contracts? No, I believe there is some fraud in government contracts. Any large organization, be it for-profit or governmental, you're going to find some fraud. The bigger it gets, the more fraud, in theory, you're going to find. Is it materially relevant to the point of saying we need an unelected bureaucrat to start slashing randomly and emailing employees and saying, justify your job to me? It's not the way to find the actual fraud. We have systems in place. And you know what? If you better wanted to be able to find the fraud, maybe don't fire the inspectors general who could actually be there to figure out what really happened, where have there been crimes, and make sure that they are dealt with appropriately. These people are pathetic. I will believe that there is fraud when they actually give us the proof. Many of us have struggled with sleep at one point or another. A sleep aid many turn to is melatonin because it's a non-pharmaceutical remedy clinically proven to work without the side effects you might get with antihistamines or prescription meds. 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The link is in the podcast notes. You know, I recently tried to get in touch with Joe Rogan. I said, I'm going to be in Texas for book-related stuff. I would love to be on. I did not hear back from Rogan. And as many of you know, I've been on the Rogan Show twice. I don't know that I am eligible to be back on in the sense that when I've found that Rogan says something I disagree with over the last few years, I criticize it. And I always couch it as, this doesn't mean I personally hate the guy. This doesn't mean we couldn't have a good conversation. In fact, I would welcome the opportunity to try to figure out what is it that happened with Rogan? Was it moving to Texas and changing the people around him that changed his views on so many issues? What was it? So in any case, for me, none of this stuff is personal. I did not hear back from Rogan, so I don't think I'm going to be back on. In the midst of this, I was sent this clip of Rogan speaking to actor Woody Harrelson. This is really tough to watch. I won't even preview what's in it. Let's just jump in.
10: Comedy Mothership.
11: Yeah, I'd like to do that.
10: It's fun. It's a great place. My buddy Jimmy Dore is there this weekend, who's also great, and he's filming his comedy special there this weekend.
11: Really?
10: Yeah, Jimmy Dore is amazing. He is another guy that's risen as an independent journalist. He's a comedian.
2: So first of all, I do not believe that Jimmy Dore is a journalist, but I also don't believe that I'm a journalist. I don't think any of us are journalists. I think we are all commentators. We're just giving our opinions on things. And this is already a media literacy problem that we have in this country. Is it reporting or is it commentary?
10: And he started his show basically just making fun of political things. And then during the pandemic, got vaccine injured and really got kind of red-pilled and kind of became like the voice of truth and reason. And, you know,
2: he was vaccine injured. And now we can, as a result of the injury, we can now count on Jimmy Dore to tell us the truth.
10: Another guy who's been completely outcast by supposedly progressive people for just telling the truth.
2: Now, of course, I don't even know that it's accurate to say Jimmy Dore has been outcast by progressive people. This is one of the things that's really important to understand. When you change your views and you go, hey, actually the vaccines are fill in the blanks, everything Jimmy Dore has said, which isn't true, and it doesn't really seem like Trump's actually that bad. And, you know, I don't want to misquote Jimmy Dore, but, you know, this kind of playing coy with like, I'm as left as anyone, but like Harris, no, you know, Trump's actually not what people say. Once you start doing that, it's not that you're outcast because you're willing to tell some truth that nobody on the left wants to hear. You just lose any connection to the values and principles of progressivism, which include that we follow the science, we try to separate our feelings from the facts, we oppose authoritarianism. And this is the kind of scariest part. There's a lot of people in what I refer to as the revolutionary left, which I don't even really know that is the left. There is a wing or a sort of through line of people who at some point considered themselves to be nominally on the left, who are just enamored with authoritarianism and often authoritarian leaders and authoritarian dictators. And there's really nothing there that is leftism as I recognize it, where leftism is really libertarian, small l libertarian, where you say, let's get out of people's lives except for places where we have a really good case that government should be involved. There are things that are too big to just handle in the libertarian way, and then we say government should be involved there. Healthcare would be one of them. Collecting taxes would be another one of them. Doing the roads would be another one of them. Military would be another one. So like the hyper-libertarian would say government shouldn't even do military. We should leave it to private armies and they can be contracted for. No, right? So the small L libertarianism of the left that I recognize and consider myself a part of would say a lot of this stuff, let's just keep the government out. I don't need the government directing, you know, how we do mobile phone development. Let's let Apple and Samsung and whoever, right? But in some areas, I don't want the libertarian version of mercenary armies. Let's have the government do military. Okay, you guys get it. The problem is that the rhetoric of a lot of this populism has started to become indistinguishable left and right. And then they start playing coy with authoritarianism. And then we go, guys, there's nothing on the left that we recognize here. So I don't care about Jimmy Dore in the sense of saying we have cast him out from the left. I just don't hear him say anything that still places him on the left. He has segregated himself by virtue of what he has started to say. No one has cast him out. All right, let's continue.
10: Inconvenient truth.
11: Inconvenient. But yeah, I guess the progressives, are they?
2: By the way, Woody Harrelson seems to have no idea what's going on.
11: Now the conservatives, we got to change the term because progressives seem a lot less progressive.
10: Yeah.
11: I really felt quite, you know, during this whole thing, I felt quite, yeah.
10: I think they got co-opted, and I think it was on purpose. I think there was some very sophisticated psychological.
2: This is the Alex Jones psyop perspective.
10: Manipulation that was involved, and a lot of money was being spent.
2: I wish they told us who spent the money and how, and also kind of like why, too.
10: In order to push some very specific narratives.
2: For what reason?
10: And they did a great job of it. You know, they did a great job of it, but we're finding out because of the Department of Government Efficiency that most of this was funded by our own tax dollars, which is really fucking crazy.
2: Now, this is another one that this is like 12 conspiracies. Another one that they're pushing now is even that like shows like mine, without my knowledge, are funded by USAID through shadowy nonprofits who then come and buy ads on the show. Just completely made up. And it's funny that Rogan has fallen hook, line, and sinker for Doge is finding all of this stuff. Doge still has not found a single instance of demonstrated fraud that they have proven, when Caroline Levitt holds up papers and she goes, look, 30 grand for a DEI program. First of all, DEI programs aren't fraud. You might think that they're bullshit. You might think we don't need them, but they're not fraud. And also, we're going to solve this problem 30 grand at a time? I'm sorry, we're not.
10: A lot of these NGOs that supported a lot of these crazy riots and all these different things that were happening in our cities was really supported by our own tax dollars. And it was just a subversion of public discourse. You know, instead of allowing people to figure out what's right and what's wrong, they pushed what they wanted you to say, and anybody who deviated from that was canceled. And because of the fact that before Elon bought Twitter, the left had complete, total control over the narrative because they owned all the social media sites and they were in lockstep with the government. So
2: now, of course, I don't know when he's referring to. As many of you know, the Twitter files, which were supposed to explosively show that Twitter was biased on the left, showed that both the Trump administration and the Biden campaign, right, one's in power, had back channels to say to Twitter, we find these accounts problematic. Trump and Biden both had that. Facebook, owned by Meta, decided before Biden was even president that they were going to start getting away from some of the political stuff in a way that hurt the left, didn't help the left. It's all lies. It's all lies. And I believe Rogan believes it. When I see him say this stuff, he genuinely seems to believe this stuff. I don't think that this is, you know, we've criticized some who play characters. I think Candace Owens basically plays a character. I think she, based on her upbringing and everything we know about her, I think she's a character. I think Rogan genuinely believes this stuff. I think he's wrong about it. And the lack of specificity is the first indicator that there's really nothing here. I welcome the opportunity to talk to him about it. I will be down in Texas. It seems he doesn't want to have me on, which is, of course, completely within his rights. It's his show. But it is disappointing. You know, I recently tried to get in touch with Joe Rogan. I said, I'm going to be in Texas for book-related stuff. I would love to be on. I did not hear back from Rogan. And as many of you know, I've been on the Rogan show twice. I don't know that I am eligible to be back on in the sense that when I've found that Rogan says something I disagree with over the last few years, I criticize it. And I always couch it as, this doesn't mean I personally hate the guy. This doesn't mean we couldn't have a good conversation. In fact, I would welcome the opportunity to try to figure out what is it that happened with Rogan? Was it moving to Texas and changing the people around him that changed his views on so many issues? What was it? So in any case, for me, none of this stuff is personal. I did not hear back from Rogan. So I don't think I'm going to be back on. In the midst of this, I was sent this clip of Rogan speaking to actor Woody Harrelson. This is really tough to watch. I won't even preview what's in it. Let's just jump in.
10: Comedy Mothership.
11: Yeah, I'd like to do that.
10: It's fun. It's a great place. My buddy Jimmy Dore is there this weekend, who's also great, and he's filming his comedy special there this weekend.
11: Oh, really?
10: Yeah, Jimmy Dore is amazing. He's another guy that's risen as an independent journalist. He's a comedian.
2: So first of all, I do not believe that Jimmy Dore is a journalist, but I also don't believe that I'm a journalist. I don't think any of us are journalists. I think we are all commentators. We're just giving our opinions on things. And this is already a media literacy problem that we have in this country. Is it reporting or is it commentary?
10: And he started his show basically just making fun of political things. And then during the pandemic, got vaccine injured and really got kind of red-pilled and kind of became like the voice of truth and reason. And, you know,
2: he was vaccine injured. And now we can, as a result of the injury, we can now count on Jimmy Dore to tell us the truth.
10: Another guy who's been completely outcast by supposedly progressive people for just telling the truth.
2: Now, of course, I don't even know that it's accurate to say Jimmy Dore has been outcast by progressive people. This is one of the things that's really important to understand. When you change your views and you go, hey, actually, the vaccines are fill in the blanks, everything Jimmy Dore has said, which isn't true. And it doesn't really seem like Trump's actually that bad. And, you know, I don't want to misquote Jimmy Dore, but, you know, this kind of playing coy with like, I'm as left as anyone, but like Harris, no, you know, Trump's actually not what people say. Once you start doing that, it's not that you're outcast because you're willing to tell some truth that nobody on the left wants to hear. You just lose any connection to the values and principles of progressivism, which include that we follow the science, we try to separate our feelings from the facts, we oppose authoritarianism. And this is the kind of scariest part. There's a lot of people in what I refer to as the revolutionary left, which I don't even really know that is the left. There is a wing or a sort of through line of people who at some point considered themselves to be nominally on the left, who are just enamored with authoritarianism and often authoritarian leaders and authoritarian dictators. And there's really nothing there that is leftism as I recognize it, where leftism is really libertarian, small L libertarian, where you say, let's get out of people's lives, except for places where we have a really good case that government should be involved. There are things that are too big to just handle in the libertarian way. And then we say government should be involved there. Healthcare would be one of them. Collecting taxes would be another one of them. Doing the roads would be another one of them. Military would be another one. So like the hyper-libertarian would say, government shouldn't even do military. We should leave it to private armies and they can be contracted for, no, right? So the small L libertarianism of the left that I recognize and consider myself a part of would say, a lot of this stuff, let's just keep the government out. I don't need the government directing, you know, how we do mobile phone development. Let's let Apple and Samsung and whoever, right? But in some areas, I don't want the libertarian version of mercenary armies. Let's have the government do military. Okay, you guys get it. The problem is that the rhetoric of a lot of this populism has started to become indistinguishable left and right. And then they start playing coy with authoritarianism. And then we go, guys, there's nothing on the left that we recognize here. So I don't care about Jimmy Dore in the sense of saying we have cast him out from the left. I just don't hear him say anything that still places him on the left. He has segregated himself by virtue of what he has started to say. No one has cast him out. All right, let's continue.
10: Inconvenient truth.
11: Inconvenient. But yeah, I guess the progressives, are they?
2: By the way, Woody Harrelson seems to have no idea what's going on.
11: Now the conservatives, we got to change the term because progressives seem a lot less progressive.
10: Yeah.
11: I really felt quite, you know, during this whole thing, I felt quite, yeah.
10: I think they got co-opted, and I think it was on purpose. I think there was some very sophisticated psychological.
2: This is the Alex Jones psyop perspective.
10: Manipulation that was involved, and a lot of money was being spent.
2: I wish they told us who spent the money and how, and also kind of like why, too.
10: In order to push some very specific narratives.
2: For what reason?
10: And they did a great job of it. You know, they did a great job of it, but we're finding out because of the Department of Government Efficiency that most of this was funded by our own tax dollars, which is really fucking crazy.
2: Now, this is another one that they, I mean, this is like 12 conspiracies. Another one that they're pushing now is even that like shows like mine, without my knowledge, are funded by USAID through shadowy nonprofits who then come and buy ads on the show. Just completely made up. And it's funny that Rogan has fallen hook, line, and sinker for Doge is finding all of this stuff. Doge still has not found a single instance of demonstrated fraud that they have proven. When Caroline Levitt holds up papers and she goes, look, $30,000 for a DEI program. First of all, DEI programs aren't fraud. You might think that they're bullshit. You might think we don't need them, but they're not fraud. And also, we're going to solve this problem $30,000 at a time? I'm sorry, we're not.
10: A lot of these NGOs that supported a lot of these crazy riots and all these different things that were happening in our cities was really supported by our own tax dollars. And it was just a subversion of public discourse. You know, instead of allowing people to figure out what's right and what's wrong, they pushed what they wanted you to say, and anybody who deviated from that was canceled. And because of the fact that before Elon bought Twitter, the left had complete total control over the narrative because they owned all the social media sites and they were in lockstep with the government. So
2: now, of course, I don't know when he's referring to. As many of you know, the Twitter files, which were supposed to explosively show that Twitter was biased on the left, showed that both the Trump administration and the Biden campaign, right, ones in power, had back channels to say to Twitter, we find these accounts problematic. Trump and Biden both had that. Facebook, owned by Meta, decided before Biden was even president that they were going to start getting away from some of the political stuff in a way that hurt the left, didn't help the left. It's all lies. It's all lies. And I believe Rogan believes it. When I see him say this stuff, he genuinely seems to believe this stuff. I don't think that this is, you know, we've criticized some who play characters. I think Candace Owens basically plays a character. I think she, based on her upbringing and everything we know about her, I think she's a character. I think Rogan genuinely believes this stuff. I think he's wrong about it. And the lack of specificity is the first indicator that there's really nothing here. I welcome the opportunity to talk to him about it. I will be down in Texas. It seems he doesn't want to have me on, which is, of course, completely within his rights. It's his show. But it is disappointing. Even former Trump advisor Larry Kudlow now admits there's going to be some economic pain. This is Larry Kudlow, former Trump economic advisor, who at not that long ago was telling us that Trump's plans are so pro-growth and pro-business, it's going to be awesome. And now here is Kudlow going, this might not go so well.
12: There could be some short-term one-off price hikes. But at least for now, the economic signals are flashing slower growth and higher inflation. Not good.
2: Now, of course, if the rubber met the road, I think Kudlow would try to say, it's not really because of Trump. It's kind of like the way that the economy was handed over to him by Biden, blah, blah, blah. But even Trump people are acknowledging it looks like inflation's starting to creep back up. We are seeing prices go back up, and it's going to be bad for the economy. And that's true. Slow growth with higher inflation is a little thing we like to call stagflation. And that is exactly where Trump and Musk are leading us if they don't change course. Record egg prices, inflation back up, stock market completely flat Trump's first month. Okay, fine, it's just 1 month, but it's not going in the direction Trump promised that it would go. He said prices would go down, growth would go up. We are soon going to have Q4 GDP numbers. And then I guess it would be in May, we will have Q1 GDP numbers and we will start to compare what is happening here with growth. And even Larry Kudlow, even a devoted sycophant, brown-nosing sycophant, is saying, this is not looking good. We should listen to them when they're acknowledging the reality and say, if even you get it, why doesn't Trump care? 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The link is in the podcast notes. All right, let's get into Friday feedback, also known as the Friday feed bag, where comments and emails and excretions are just pouring in as we approach 3 million YouTube subscribers. I predict that the hate mail will go absolutely nuclear or even nuclear. When we hit the 3 million subscriber mark, I think it will be extraordinarily triggering to many of the people that are waiting for the show to evaporate and to go down the drain. So they are going to be very upset. But in the meantime, let's get to some emails that came in to info@davidpakman.com. We'll look at some subreddit
13: hey,
2: posts
13: Brad
2: and we
13: Friedman.
2: Will discuss.
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14: It's about losing. It's about Donald Trump losing in court, losing so much that he starts new battles and fights that will lead to more losing. This is very much a story about what a loser does.
13: True. Fact check. 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

0: 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I'm Brad Friedman, your friendly investigative blogger, journalist, troublemaker, muckraker, an all-around swell fellow, says me from bradblog.com. Thank you very much for joining us for another thrilling edition of the Bradcast. Let's start here, shall we? President Donald Trump wants his name on most anything. Money, buildings, U.S. passports, airports, warships, even the nation's 250th anniversary celebrations, as you may have noticed recently. But one item is increasingly out of reach. The nonprofit news outlet NOTUS, or News of the United States, finds, and that would be newborns. Nobody, well, almost nobody, wants to name their baby after the president of the United States, which is actually kind of unusual, especially, you know, especially for a popular president, which Donald Trump tells his supporters, at least, that he is. Yesterday on his failing social media site, he told the dupes that follow him over there that his approval rating is at 59%. 59%, Desi Doyen. Why are you laughing at such a thing?
1: Who knew?
0: Yes, it's a completely bogus, totally made up number for the stooges that follow him over there and I guess must believe everything that he says or something. But as notices in 2025, back when Trump still had at least some theoretical popularity, the baby name Donald hit its lowest point of popularity in U.S. history. That according to data maintained by the Social Security Administration. The federal agency received fewer than 400 Social Security card applications for baby Donalds last year, making Donald the nation's 690th most popular baby name amid Trump's return to the White House for a second term. Donald, as a baby name, for the record, peaked in popularity in 1934, when more than 30,400 American babies got that name, but it remained within the top 100, at least through the 1990s. However, even as Trump's notoriety in business, entertainment, and politics grew, the baby named Donald continued to decline, according to the SSA data. In 2016, when Trump had won his presidential term, the name Donald sank to number 489. Now, it did uptick, to be fair, a little bit, a few notches in 2017, his first year in office, so that might be expected, but it then continued a sad, nearly unabated freefall for the following 8 years thereafter, losing more than 200 popularity places by 2025.
1: That was a quick fall.
0: The longer Trump has been a daily, painful, awful fixture in American life, it seems, the more unpopular his name becomes. For the record, even in Florida, Trump's new home state and a Republican stronghold, notice found that parents minted just 21 baby boy Donalds last year. Okay, 21 is not too bad, but it was at par with the names Abner, Enoch, Nathan, spelled N-E-Y-T-H-A-N, Arion, Eros, Stone, Wesley, and this is fun, it was slightly behind the likes of Mohammed, Cash, Brandon, Keanu, and Truce, among hundreds of others. For the record, Notice observes parents have not been influenced by the First Lady either. Melania once cracked the top 1,000 most popular

0: in 2017, Trump's first year in office, but it did not appear before or after Trump's first year in office, according to the Social Security Administration records. Very sad.
1: Well, I do feel sorry for the kids that do have those names now.
0: Melania or Donald?
1: Yeah.
0: The White House did not return a request for comment, which I don't know why, but I find kind of hilarious given that they seem to be willing to comment on just about everything otherwise. Anyway, consider that an appetizer for today's stories, in which, other than Desi Doyen's Green News Report later this hour, of course, because Desi ruins everything, we've got almost nothing but good news stories for you today. Of a sort. So I need to sort of clarify when I call them good news stories, right? I kind of need to put an asterisk next to that phrase, good news, because most of these stories, in fact, started out as horrible stories, horrible news in one fashion or another. But because these colors don't run and Americans push back at fascist horrors like Donald Trump and Trumpism itself, well, there are a number of very encouraging outcomes that I can report today. As hard and long fought and, yes, begun as horrors as many of these stories were and are. But your first shot of dopamine for today's show, at least after the fact that everybody hates the name Donald now, writer E. Jean Carroll has now officially received some $5.625 million from Donald Trump in her sexual abuse and defamation case against him. After she charged that Trump raped her in a department store dressing room back in the 1990s, the payment was delayed for more than 3 years following the jury verdict in the case, as Trump filed appeal after appeal in the civil case all the way up to the Supreme Court, which 2 weeks ago declined to take up the case, in which every court below them had upheld the verdict against Trump and that $5 million penalty, which has increased by about $600,000 since it was awarded 3 years ago. A federal jury in Manhattan on May 9, 2023, awarded Carroll $5 million in damages after finding Trump liable for sexually abusing her. It was released to the writer from an account on Tuesday, where the money had been held in escrow since the 2023 verdict. As Carroll's attorney, Roberta Kaplan, said in a statement on Tuesday, quote, 3 years ago, a unanimous 9-person jury found President Trump liable for sexually assaulting and defaming E. Jean Carroll. Today, we are pleased to report that she has received the damages payment that the jury awarded her as a result of that verdict. Carroll herself later wrote on Substack that, quote, the eagle has landed. The White House referred NPR's requests for comments to Trump's personal lawyers. Those attorneys did not immediately respond to messages seeking comment on the case. Boy, cats got their tongue again today, don't they? Weird. All of a sudden, they don't want to talk. In a 2019 memoir, of course, Carroll accused Trump of sexually assaulting her in 1996. After she leveled that charge, Trump denied the claim, said he had never met Carroll, described her as a liar motivated by ulterior goals. He's one to talk. Despite the court order to turn over the money to Carroll, Trump's attorneys have indeed filed another appeal seeking to stop or reverse that payment by, among other things, asking the Supreme Court to reconsider their decision just 2 weeks ago to not hear his appeal. Yes, apparently you can appeal a Supreme Court decision. Who knew? After her revelations that Trump had attacked her in the 90s, Trump was serving as president of the United States when he claimed that he had never met her, that she was, quote, totally lying and, quote, not my type. In a 2019 interview, had she been her type, well, then I guess maybe he would have deigned to rape her, apparently. Amusingly, however, when asked to identify the people in a photo in which Donald Trump is seen talking to E. Jean Carroll, During a deposition in the case, was asked, to identify who that woman is that he is talking to. Well, he identified

0: Carol in that 1987 photo as his wife at the time, Marla Maples. Not his type, indeed. But apparently looked so similar to his own wife at the time, he thought it was actually her in the photo. Carol sued Trump after New York changed its laws briefly to give sexual abuse survivors a fresh chance to sue over attacks that had happened long in the past. Trump is also appealing an $83 million defamation compensation granted to Carol by a separate Manhattan jury after a 2024 trial after Trump had defamed Carol again following the verdict in the initial case, where apparently a $5 million penalty was not nearly enough. So that time, the second time, it was an $83 million verdict. So from $5 million and nearly $90 million at this point, as interest is still accruing on that second award. So don't spend that $5 million all in one place, Gene. But even if you do, there should be another $83 million plus interest coming your way soon enough. Unless Trump's corrupted Supreme Court decides to do him a favor this time that they weren't able or willing, at least, to do a couple of weeks ago. Pushing back against Donald Trump and his violence and his lies works eventually, even if it takes years. Here's another example. You may not have heard about this with everything else going on around the same time. This was a few years ago, and the nation was pretty traumatized back in December of 2024. This was just after Donald Trump had won his second term in office. And I wouldn't blame a lot of you for, you know, probably wanting to look away from the news back then. But I believe we covered it on December 16 of that year, 2024. This is from AP. A former FBI informant pleaded guilty to lying about a phony bribery scheme involving President Joe Biden and his son Hunter that became central to Trump's first impeachment inquiry in Congress and then to Trump's subsequent attacks on Joe Biden and his family that would become the basis for a failed impeachment inquiry by Republicans during Joe Biden's term in office. It's an inquiry that you probably haven't heard much about. You haven't heard them discuss much since then about this, have you? Alexander Smirnov, a former FBI informant, entered his 2024 guilty plea to a felony charge in connection with this bogus story that the Bidens were somehow receiving bribery payments from Ukraine via a deal with the energy company Burisma, on whose board Hunter Biden had sat for a time. I'm sure you remember these stories. There was one after another of the Biden family, the Biden crime family, they used to call them. How charming. Taking money from Ukraine and Iran and China and Russia and everywhere else, anything else they could just make up out of whole cloth. And this one was, yes, made up out of whole cloth as well. And this guy, Alexander Smirnov, eventually admitted to it in court. Smirnov had been an informant for more than a decade when he made the explosive allegations about the Bidens back in June 2020. In advance of Trump's attempted reelection bid that year after, quote, expressing bias about Joe Biden as a presidential candidate, according to prosecutors. An FBI field office during Trump's first term in office investigated the allegations and recommended that the case be closed in August 2020, according to charging documents. No evidence has emerged that Joe Biden has acted corruptly or accepted bribes as president or in his previous office as vice president, or that Hunter Biden either on his behalf, as the Trumpers had falsely claimed in the run-up to the 2020 election. No evidence that they have done any of this. And in fact, Donald Trump's own FBI recommended that this case, this search for evidence that they were taking bribes from Ukraine, be closed back in 2020. But it all came apparently from this Smirnov guy, Well, he didn't make it up alone. Smirnoff's identity wasn't publicly known before he was indicted. His false claims played a major part in the Republican effort in Congress to investigate the president and his family and helped spark the House impeachment inquiry into Biden. During a September 2023 conversation with investigators, however, Smirnoff also claimed that the Russians probably had recordings of Hunter Biden. This was the guy who was feeding this information, a supposed informant feeding this information to the adult, to whoever would listen to it, apparently. And in this case, with investigators saying that a hotel in Ukraine's capital where Hunter Biden had stayed was actually, quote, wired and under the control of the Russians. Information, he said, was passed along to him by four high-level Russian officials. But Hunter Biden had never traveled to Ukraine, ever, according to Smirnoff's indictment. Smirnoff told authorities after his arrest in 2024 that, quote, officials associated with Russian intelligence were involved in passing a story about Hunter Biden. So, you might have missed it just over a year and a half ago, but Trump's entire story about the Bidens being paid off by Ukraine, secretly collecting millions of dollars, used as the basis for this years-long failed impeachment inquiry during the Biden presidency, was in fact a Russian disinformation campaign, which Trump and Republicans were all too happy to echo and to play along with, and which Smirnoff eventually pleaded guilty to playing a role in. Well, now let's move the clock forward from that to late last week. Hunter Biden, the son of former President Joe Biden, was awarded $1.7 million in damages last Friday as part of a defamation lawsuit that he filed against Trump ally, former Overstock.com CEO and longtime 2020 election denier Patrick Byrne. Byrne has spent millions of dollars, in case you don't know the name, millions of dollars since 2020, largely funding much of the 2020 MAGA Stop the Steal movement. Patrick Byrne has been behind a whole lot of it, spent a whole lot of money putting forward stuff and nonsense about the 2020 election. Byrne accused the younger Biden, Hunter, of taking part in an $800 million bribery scheme involving who? Iran. And after he was sued by Hunter Biden for those claims, Byrne failed to defend his claims in court at all, was afraid to even show up. U.S. District Judge Stephen Wilson of the Central District of California ruled that Byrne acted with, quote, intentional misrepresentation and, quote, conscious disregard for Hunter's rights, and said Byrne continued to amplify the false allegations even after Hunter filed the lawsuit against him. Quote, here, the evidence is clear and convincing that Byrne has engaged in intentional misrepresentation with conscious disregard toward Hunter's rights, Judge Wilson wrote in his 25-page ruling on Friday. The judge added that Byrne's, quote, defamation went far beyond mere negligence and that Byrne had encouraged his social media followers to spread the false reports and promote them further. Judge Wilson, for the record, is an appointee of former Republican President Ronald Reagan. He awarded Hunter $1 in nominal damages as requested, in addition to $1.7 million in punitive damages. He also ordered the former Overstock chief to pay nearly $35,000 in previously imposed court sanctions within 2 weeks or face an additional $1,000 penalty for each day that payment is delayed after the deadline. So essentially a $2 million verdict for Hunter Biden.
1: Good.
0: A little late, but eventually the arc of justice, whatever they say, bends towards justice.
1: The arc of the moral universe is long, but it bends towards justice.
0: Too long, but at least it bends. Quote, this is a complete vindication for Hunter Biden against the false statements made about him by Patrick Byrne, his attorney said in a statement, adding, quote, as found by the court, Byrne had no basis to say that Hunter had any involvement with Iran whatsoever. The lawsuit stemmed from Burns' repeated claims that Hunter sought the bribe from Iran in exchange for persuading his father, who was president at the time, to release $8 billion in frozen Iranian assets and ease pressure during negotiations. The former president's son denied the allegations. He argued the executive, Byrne, knowingly republished those false claims. Byrne, a longtime ally of Trump, resigned as CEO of Overstock.com back in 2019 after reports of a relationship with who? Do you remember, Des?
1: No.
0: A relationship with convicted Russian spy Maria Butina.
1: Oh, yes.
0: So the Trumps, they will ruin your life. They have ruined countless lives. But if you can afford to hang in there, if they don't actually kill you first, if you can afford to hang in there and push back, you can win against these thugs. And on Monday, yet another court loss for the loser president who nobody wants to name their children after. I wonder if Donald is more or less popular than the name Adolf these days. You got to wonder. Anyway, Donald Trump's lawsuit against the Internal Revenue Service over his leaked tax returns was filed for, quote, an improper purpose. That lawsuit was that, according to a federal judge on Monday, in a scathing decision that referred several of his lawyers, including acting Attorney General Todd Blanche, to state bar associations for potential disciplinary actions, perhaps even loss of their license to practice law. U.S. District Judge Kathleen Williams down in Florida also characterized the $10 billion complaint that Trump filed against his own IRS as an exercise in self-dealing. She found the entire lawsuit was essentially a sham. It was meant to pave the way for a supposed settlement agreement, though Team Trump would actually end up pulling the suit from the court before unveiling that settlement, that in a real lawsuit that would have come before the judge for her approval and, you know, showing that both sides agreed to this and that the judge could say it was fair. Here, no. They just basically filed to dismiss the case. And then the next day they announced this settlement agreement and the judge at the time would have nothing to do about it, knew nothing about it. Judge Williams accused Trump and his lawyers of having manipulated the court system when he sued a federal agency, IRS, an agency under his own control, bypassing a requirement that parties in a lawsuit must have adverse interests. So the parties must disagree with each other before bringing a lawsuit. And in this case, she found, well, no. The plaintiffs here, Team Trump, Donald Trump, his sons, his company, agreed with Donald Trump's own attorney general, essentially, and Department of Justice and IRS that, yeah, Donald Trump was done wrong here. even though, well, that is up for dispute. The guy who released those documents, Trump's returns, along with thousands of other people, by the way, he was found guilty last year of having done that. Other people whose tax returns were released, they got like $1,000 in compensation. Donald Trump, on the other hand, believed that he was owed $10 billion by his own IRS. And that IRS, by the way, had put together a document on how they would defend against Trump's charges. That defense document was completely ignored, was never brought into court by the DOJ. So being on both sides of the issue, that bypasses the reason for there to be a court to decide who is right at all. They have to be on different sides. But it laid the groundwork for the phony settlement agreement that granted Trump and his sons and his company, among other things, lifelong immunity from tax audits and created a $1.8 billion slush fund to supposedly be used to compensate allies of the president who say that they were unjustly persecuted by a weaponized government, such as about 1,600 of those charged or found guilty for their Trump-incited attack on the U.S. Capitol on January 6, 2021. Although, frankly, $10 billion, that's a lot of money. I'm sorry, $1.8 billion, $1.776 billion, to be exact. That's a lot of money, and I suspect Donald Trump and his family was going to walk away with a lot of that money. The judge stopped short for the moment of explicitly voiding the deal, shielding Trump from tax scrutiny, as posted to the DOJ website by Todd Blanche. He's the only one who signed it. Trump's criminal defense attorney, now his acting attorney general and his nominee for the permanent position of U.S. attorney general. But the judge said that the government cannot claim that the agreement was the result of a legitimate legal process in her court. Quote, whether executive branch actors can privately agree to give themselves and their former clients blanket immunities and billions of dollars in taxpayer monies for legally undefined grievances, that was never an issue advanced to this court, said the judge, who was an appointee of Barack Obama. She said the question is whether the parties could do so by claiming to be adverse and engaging the legitimacy of a court proceeding, even though they weren't adverse. She said the answer to that question is a resounding no. Not that it prevented Trump and his goons like Todd Blanche from putting on this pageant to suggest otherwise to the world. The judge referred Trump attorney Alejandro Brito, who filed the case, for possible disciplinary action before the state bar in Florida. She said another lawyer, Daniel Epstein, will not be granted permission to file any case within the Southern District of Florida for up to a year. The judge also ordered that her ruling be sent to the state bars in New York and the District of Columbia, where ethics complaints have been filed against Todd Blanche and Associate Attorney General Stanley Woodward. Quote, acting Attorney General Blanche's apparent capacity to speak for both plaintiffs and defendants, sign a settlement document on behalf of all parties to this action, and then repudiate part of that agreement. He supposedly repudiated the, oh, we're not going to do the $1.8 billion anymore. We'll let that go away, although he wouldn't put that in writing anywhere. Yeah. The other thing, well, that'll stay. This one guy deciding for both sides how this is going to work, the judge said that demonstrates there was only one party whose interests were being represented throughout this case. She also raised ethical concerns about Blanche and Woodward's involvement, I should say so, in the settlement, given Blanche's past representation of Donald Trump. I don't think it's past representation, but past representation of Trump, as well as Woodward's previous defense of January 6 defendants and a co-defendant in Trump's classified documents case. That would be Walt Nauta. He was his attorney. Quote, instead of either recusing, the judge wrote, because of their previous representations or vigorously defending this lawsuit as required to do so by DOJ policies and procedures, these lawyers agreed to a settlement involving a staggering amount of money potentially benefiting former clients, the judge wrote. So good. Go after his lawyers. Take away their licenses to practice. At some point, these lawyers are going to be unwilling to represent Donald Trump in these absurd cases. He's going to run out of lawyers gullible enough, dumb enough to say, sure, I'll take the case, Mr. Trump, even at risk of losing my law license a year from now. I mean, you would think they would already know better than to go into business with this guy. Trump's attorneys like Rudy Giuliani and the January 6 fake electors guy, the architect of that, John Eastman, they already lost their licenses to practice after Trump's first criminal term in office. Others are facing charges, both criminal and civil themselves, and potential bar association actions. So I think the a lot more maybe following Giuliani and Eastman before the Trump era is all said and done. Check out bradblog.com today for our legal contributor Ernie Canning's take on the Judge Williams ruling on Monday, in which Ernie breaks down exactly how Trump and Blanche tried to pull off this fraud on the courts and the American people by dreaming up this slush fund, which, frankly, I think served largely to distract from what they really wanted, which was that amendment posted the next day to this phony legal settlement, giving Trump and his sons and his company immunity from IRS tax penalties. I think that's really what they wanted to push through. And I suspect that fight over that will continue, but the Trumps and their attorneys, both the ones specifically serving them as plaintiffs in this case and his criminal attorneys who are serving him over at the DOJ now, serving as acting AG, et cetera, they have taken a decisive blow, it seems to me, in this ruling on Monday in the federal court down in Florida. Now, they will these guys, Blanche, Woodward, et cetera, are going to have to explain what they did here to their various state bar associations. Blanche, I suspect, was also going to have to explain it in his Senate confirmation hearings for the permanent role as attorney general, which he will be facing the Senate this week. So good luck on both counts, Mr. Blanche. If you push back on Donald Trump, he folds and or you win. Yes, he is a bully. He is a thief. He is a liar. But he can be defeated, and he is being defeated. Don't recoil in fear of this punk. He is going down, and he's going down fast, and we can keep helping that happen. Let's take a quick break here. We'll come back with more on the loser, Donald Trump. He's not only a loser in court, he's also a loser among the voters in his losing war against Iran. And, oh, look, it looks like just before airtime, his loser friend Elon Musk is also a loser, as court finds that he likely broke the law in Wisconsin by offering $1 million to voters before last year's state Supreme Court election. Remember that? Wow, who could have imagined that giving money, millions of dollars, to voters was still unlawful? Well, at least in Wisconsin anyway. Much more ahead on today's broadcast. I'm Brad Friedman.
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0: The dopamine hits continue. 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It's not just Trump who is unpopular and losing in court after court. His policy positions continue to fail as the American people continue to push back against them right now, once again, on the streets of America, unfortunately. I told you at the top that while we've got good news for you today, there is an asterisk on that, as many of these stories begin as horrible news. And that is certainly the case here, though it's American protest and outrage that continues to turn the corner and make the difference, even amid horrific circumstances. U.S. Immigration and Customs Enforcement told officers on Tuesday to, yes, suspend most vehicle stops around the country. That is an undeniably good thing, at least if true, at least if it is carried out. That after agents fatally shot two men 6 days apart during stops in Texas and Maine. The policy shift came just one day after an ICE officer killed a 26-year-old driver and a young father with a young daughter in the coastal Maine town of Biddeford, about 15 miles south of Portland in Maine. The man, Juan Sebastian Guerrero, was a Colombian. He was in this country working legally. So, yes, even if you come here the supposed right way, you are still at threat of being killed by Donald Trump's immigrant murder machine. I guess we shouldn't be surprised because they have also killed actual U.S. citizens. As he was not the man, this guy Guerrero, he was not even the man that ICE officials were supposedly targeting in their raid that went apparently horribly wrong, or maybe it went right, as ICE sees it. It has outraged the people of Maine in response. That, at least, is a good thing. They are taking action. They are speaking up. They are raising hell about what is being done in their name and in their towns and in their state. The U.S. Department of Homeland Security released a statement nearly 12 hours after the shooting, asserting that the officer, quote, fearing for public safety, unquote, opened fire when the driver attempted to flee. That, at least, is somewhat of a change from their usual claim that the officer feared for his life. Now it was feared for public safety. I don't know. Perhaps they knew that there was going to be video coming out showing that he was clearly not fearing for his life, as we have seen in so many of these cases when eventually video comes out showing these DHS and ICE thugs to be liars. But this ICE thug just started shooting anyway into the car. Officials have not explained how the driver might have posed a threat to the public or whether that would justify the shooting in any event. According to ICE policy, officers may use deadly force, but only when there is imminent danger of serious bodily injury or death to the officer or to another person. And they are not authorized solely to prevent the escape of a fleeing suspect. So they're trying to split the difference here. He feared for public safety. Nope, not good enough. U.S. Senator Angus King, independent senator from Maine who caucuses with the Democrats, told reporters that the agents were not wearing body cameras. How lucky for them. DHS said the agents were surveilling the last known, this is what they claim, they were surveilling the last known address of someone with a final order of removal from the country. When someone else departed from the residence, the officers followed that car, according to the agency, but the man was not the one that DHS was claimed to be looking for. DHS Secretary Mark Wayne Mullen apparently told Senator King. Colombian President Gustavo Petro, in a post on X, blamed the U.S. government for killing the man. Quote, he was killed because he was believed to be an inferior being with no rights, Petro wrote, adding that he expected Colombia's foreign service in the U.S. to take the swiftest possible legal and humanitarian action to hold those responsible for his death. hold them accountable. He had a partner and a young daughter. He worked two jobs, including as a food delivery driver, according to the Portland Press Herald. Nearby residents told the newspaper that his partner and daughter witnessed the aftermath of the shooting, and they could be heard crying in the street. Since the beginning of June, ICE arrests in Maine have more than quadrupled to around 70 per day. In the sparsely populated state, 70 per day in early July, according to internal ICE data shared with Reuters by a source. Maine Senator, Republican Senator Susan Collins, who you may have heard, is running for re-election this November. She will have some splaining to do, it seems to me, after she has voted time and time and time again to award billions of dollars to ICE without any guardrails or restrictions. You know, the one that Democrats have been fighting for so long, actually shut down the government for months in order to insist on such guardrails, such as body cameras on all ICE and Border Patrol officers carrying out immigration actions. Susan Collins did not care, apparently, about that. She was more than happy to be the deciding vote to give tens of billions of dollars more to these goons. At least 22 people have been fired on by agents involved in Trump's deportation crackdown since he took office for his second term in January of 2025. Six people, including three U.S. citizens now, have been killed as a result of those shootings, nearly all of which involved officers firing at people in vehicles. None of those numbers, of course, count the toll of those who have died in detention centers. In Houston last week, ICE agents shot Lorenzo Salgado Araujo, a Mexican immigrant and father of three who had lived in the city for more than three decades. Yes, during a traffic stop while he was driving to work with several passengers. He was not also, in this case, not the intended target of the ICE operation, federal officials acknowledged eventually after claiming that he was. Federal officials said in both cases that the two men attempted to flee the traffic stops, although they did not provide video or other evidence to support those accounts. And the three others in the car said that that was not true. In several other immigration enforcement shootings, videos have later emerged contradicting the agency's narrative, and in at least one of those cases, an agent fired who fired on a Venezuelan immigrant in Minneapolis now faces state charges. So there is that, state charges at least. For now, other than in supposed emergency cases, immigration officers are being instructed that they may not fire on people in vehicles, period. That is a small win, but a win for now nonetheless. And at least if these goons actually follow any laws or rules at all, maybe it'll make a difference and help a few people stay alive until this Trump nightmare is over. The renewed deportation effort in recent weeks has lacked the fanfare of the previous high-profile enforcement surges under then DHS Secretary Kristi Noem, including back in Minneapolis in January of this year, during which two U.S. citizens, Renee Good and Alex Pretty, were killed. On Monday, some good news in those cases. On Monday, a county prosecutor in Minneapolis said that the Justice Department had finally turned over at least some evidence in those two shootings by ICE of U.S. citizens. Turned over the evidence to state investigators after months of stonewalling. And allow me to see a bright side here as well. While prosecutions of those outrageous killings of U.S. citizens, or killings of anyone by these people, while it normally would be an investigation and a prosecution where appropriate would be carried out by the federal government, well, Trump's corrupted feds have apparently not done a thing to bring the charges against these Trump goon perpetrators. But that's OK, because the state, they say they are on it. They're going to investigate. They're going to do everything they can to bring accountability here. And frankly, I would rather have these goons tried and convicted in state court Because then Donald Trump can't pardon them on his way out the door, which you know he would.
1: Oh, yeah.
0: If it was a federal case. So there's that. And one more before we get to the Green News Report, in which we referenced part of this story, at least before Trump's subsequent reversal on Tuesday.
1: Trump tacos.
0: Yesterday, we told you that after Iran announced that it was restarting its blockade of the Strait of Hormuz following the collapse of the 60-day truce that was built into Trump's supposed memorandum of understanding to put the brakes on his war against Iran, Trump also claimed in response that he would now also be blockading the strait and that he would be charging every ship allowed to pass through it 20%, a 20% toll, 20% of the value of its cargo would somehow go to the U.S. An entirely unlawful commandeering, pirateering of international waterways, just as much as it was or is when Iran was claiming that they want to do the same, even though Iran has said 20% is an outrageous fee, way too high. They would charge much less, even while thanking Donald Trump for giving them essentially the legal justification to go ahead and do so because he announced he was going to do so. So I guess it's not that unlawful after all. Trump's ill-considered announcement to charge a 20% toll on all ships crossing through the Strait of Hormuz following his ill-considered more than four-month-long now forever war on Iran came just days after Trump's own Secretary of State, Marco Rubio, was telling reporters in Bahrain that nobody was allowed to charge tolls for crossing international waters, that it was entirely unlawful, and that Iran would never be allowed to do something like that in violation of international law. Little did he know, of course, that his dotard boss would announce his plans to do exactly that just a few days later. Well, none of that has gone over well, apparently. And the very next day, on Tuesday, yes, I guess, Taco Tuesday, now that you mention it does, Trump said, never mind on those tolls. Instead, he was, instead of tolls, he would just institute fees with Gulf Investments or something, claiming that he was called by, quote, kings and emirs and other leaders who suggested this alternate arrangement to him to charge ships fees to pass through the strait instead of doing that. Will charge us investments or something. Here he was at the White House on Tuesday.
2: It was never fair to me that we would be guarding the strait when we basically don't take any, we don't need the oil at all. And, so I put it out yesterday. I thought it was good. I was called by different people, different countries, kings and emirs and all of the people that we all know and we all love. And they've been, frankly, they've been very strong partners. And they said, we'd love to do it a different way. We'd love to invest in the United States with billions and billions of dollars.
0: Sure.
2: And continue our record setting. Because we would, there's never been a time like this in the United States with the factories, with the plants, with everything else. And we would like to invest tremendously in the United States as opposed to charging a fee. Uh-huh. And I like that, actually, because I don't think anybody should be able to charge a fee for the strait or for any other strait relationship in terms of other sections of the world. I don't think anybody should be really in that position.
0: Right.
2: But we were doing it as a reimbursement.
0: Right. No, nobody should be in that position unless it's us, unless we do it. He wants to, whatever that means, because he doesn't think anybody should be able to charge a fee for the strait just hours after he announced that we will do so. And by the way, when he says nobody's ever seen anything with the factories and the investments and whatever the nonsense was he said there, in fact, manufacturing is down.
1: It's down quite a bit from the high during the Biden administration.
0: Oh, imagine that. So in other words, but he's, they called, I don't think anybody should be able to charge. I meant to do that strategy. I meant to announce it and then unannounce it the next day. It was unclear if these supposed investment deals would be new commitments relative to what Trump announced after a visit last year to the Middle East or not. Every time he goes to the Middle East, he comes back and says, oh, they've agreed to trillions and trillions of dollars. I think we're up to $19 trillion. Seriously, I think that was the last number he used. $19 trillion in investments. In fact, there are no investments at all. Trump got struck down after announcing a completely made-up policy pulled out of his ass that nobody, not even his own Secretary of State, could defend. So, yeah, he changed his mind about all of that and decided that investments, that's the ticket. That's what we'll charge. We'll charge investments instead of tolls, all of which is completely and utter nonsense. Because if those nations wanted to invest in the U.S., they could do so already. So don't buy his investment as fees nonsense. He got smacked down from his buffoonish, unlawful pronouncement because even his own people weren't willing to go along with that nonsense. Trump is a loser, and he knows it. And yet, sadly, we are all saddled with this idiotic, dangerous, deadly dope and his deadly policies nonetheless, as made all too clear in our latest Green News report.
2: We're controlling the straits. We're putting the blockade back.
1: Donald Trump reignites conflict with Iran over Strait of Hormuz.
3: Right now, it's a game of survival.
1: U.S. farmers struggle with spiking oil and fertilizer prices. Plus,
2: almost 3 million acres going to be well taken care of now.
1: Trump dramatically shrinks Bears Ears National Monument again,
0: so we can drill on it. All of those stories and more straight ahead from BradBlog.com. I'm Brad Friedman.
1: And I'm Desi Doyen.
0: Stand by for 6 minutes of independent green news, politics, analysis, and snarky comment.
4: No country is allowed to charge tolls or fees on an international waterway. That's existing international law.
0: Cool. Have you mentioned that to your boss, Marco? This is your Green News Report. Okay, Desi Doyen, who could have foreseen it? But it looks like the war with Iran is not over after all.
1: Nope, it is certainly not. Donald Trump's war on Iran is going very well, though, he says. The U.S. and Iran are again trading retaliatory missile strikes. Iran says it has again closed the Strait of Hormuz, through which a fifth of the world's oil and gas supplies and a third of its fertilizer are transported. Shipping traffic has fallen to its lowest level in a month. Trump also renewed the U.S. naval blockade on Iranian ports, significantly escalating the conflict. And global oil prices spiked again by about 10%. Trump on Monday declared that the U.S. will now control the strait, and he vowed the U.S. would charge a 20% toll on the value of every cargo ship that passes through.
0: Marco's not going to like that one.
1: And of course, that would further increase global prices on oil and fertilizer and other goods. And that is a reversal. U.S. Secretary of State Marco Rubio said back in June that the strait must remain open without tolls like it was before the U.S. and Israel attacked Iran.
4: It's an international waterway. No country is allowed to charge tolls or fees on an international waterway. That's existing international law. That's the way it is in international waterways all over the world, and that's the way we expect it'll be here.
0: He's just kidding.
1: Oil industry experts warn that strategic reality, however, has not changed. Oil stockpiles are drawing low around the world, and the U.S. has shown that Iran controls the strait and can shut it down at any time. Here in the U.S., Bloomberg News reports that the cost of electricity from natural gas-fired power plants in the U.S. has hit its highest level in at least 17 years, increasing utility bills across the country, and reports that the numbers are poised to climb even higher. The new analysis by Lazard finds that the price shock is driven primarily by global supply constraints caused by the Iran war and the surge in demand from new data centers. CBS News reports that the spiking energy costs from the Iran war have heightened pressures on already struggling U.S. farmers as they try to grapple with the sudden volatility of price spikes in diesel fuel and fertilizer shortages, forcing them to raise prices on the food they produce. One farmer in Louisiana said the price of fertilizer has blown out his budget for the year.
5: So a total over budget of about $120,000, $130,000.
6: Even if the Strait of Hormuz is back open, are you going to hang in there? Can you make it?
5: It's close. It's real close.
1: Meanwhile, climate-intensified disasters continue to wreak havoc across the U.S. In Missouri, more than 200 young campers were successfully rescued after historic extreme storms over the weekend triggered intense flash flooding. That flood disaster in southern Missouri occurs a year after a similarly historic rainstorm and catastrophic flooding in Texas killed dozens of young campers at Camp Mystic. In Washington, the Trump Environmental Protection Agency moved to increase deadly air pollution. The administration proposed weakening requirements for pollution controls on new heavy-duty trucks, intended to reduce toxic pollution and carbon emissions. Heavy trucks generate the greatest share of harmful air pollutants in the United States. The administration claims that rolling back the Biden-era clean air standards would reduce costs for truck manufacturers, but omitted the cost to public health in communities with major trucking routes.
0: Why don't they just change the name to the Environmental Pollution Agency?
1: Good point.
0: Thank you.
1: And finally, on Monday, Trump signed two executive orders that shrank the size of two national monuments in southern Utah, Grand Staircase Escalante and Bears Ears National Monuments, again. The move collectively slashes nearly 3 million acres, about 90% of the land previously protected in each monument, opening them up to drilling, mining, logging, and industrial development. Trump also disbanded the Bears Ears Commission, made up of the region's Native American tribes, and did not inform the tribes. Environmental groups say the rollbacks are illegal and will sue to stop them.
0: For much more on all of those stories and the ones we couldn't get to today, check out our website at greennews.bradblog.com. I'm Brad Friedman.
1: And I'm Desi Doyen.
0: And this has been your Green News Report.
7: Don't it always seem to go that you don't know what you got till it's gone? It'd be a paradise to put up a fucking line.
0: I have a feeling they're going to win in court on that Bears Ears and Grand Staircase Escalante fight as well, because Donald Trump just keeps losing in the courts.
1: Yes, well, I hate to put a spoiler on that, but, you know, also remember that a court case that they win then gets appealed and could potentially be sent to our very favorite right-wing supermajority on the U.S. Supreme Court,
0: yeah,
1: who might decide to take aim at the Antiquities Act that allowed President Biden and President Obama to establish these monuments in the first place, which really pissed off a lot of Republicans because they want that land.
0: Yep.
1: They want the public's land to be able to use private corporations to extract the public's natural resources for profit and then leave behind a toxic mess.
0: Indeed they do. But the fight continues. And once again, just to repeat that 20% toll that Donald Trump was going to charge on everyone crossing through the Strait of Hormuz, totally illegal toll. He has reversed that pronouncement. I don't know if it was even 24 hours later, because he's a loser. Thank you very much, Desi Doyen, our producer. Thanks to all of you for spending a portion of your day or night with us. 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I am bradcast@bradblog.com. 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Until we see you here tomorrow, I'm Brad Friedman. Good luck, world.
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8: I'm Rick Smith, and this is Labor History in Two. On this day in labor history, the year was 1978. That was the day municipal workers in Cleveland, Louisville, and Philadelphia walked off the job. That summer was rocked with public sector strikes, starting with a firefighter strike in Memphis. In Cleveland, municipal services came to a virtual halt as city workers honored a police work stoppage. In Louisville, firefighters walked off the job after the Kentucky Labor Relations Board found the city guilty of unfair labor practices. And in Philadelphia, 20,000 AFSCME members, including sanitation, highway, and health department workers, rejected a last-minute contract offer. They demanded wage increases, but they were also furious when the city announced it would have to lay off city workers to pay an arbitration award to the police. Sanitation strikes soon followed in New Orleans, San Antonio, Detroit, and Tuscaloosa. By the third week of July, transit workers in Washington, D.C. staged a wildcat strike, as did postal workers in California and New Jersey. Labor historian Joseph McCartan notes that public sector strikes peaked in 1975 and again in 1978. By the late 1970s, the volatile recipe of rising public sector union militancy, inflation, and anti-tax reform made public sector unions more vulnerable than at any other time. Suddenly, the union became a convenient scapegoat for public officials dealing with declining relative tax revenues, demands for improved public services, and taxpayer unrest. McCartan adds that by 1978, public employers came out swinging in labor disputes. Public sector unions would struggle to hold their own in an increasingly hostile environment as their ability to strike was being severely eroded. The backlash against public sector militancy set the stage for President Reagan's smashing of the PATCO union just 3 years later.

0: Hello, I'm Terrence McNally. Welcome to Free Forum, a world that just might work. And I'm going to be speaking today with Ari Berman about threats to the 2026 midterm elections. He's national voting rights correspondent at Mother Jones and the author of Minority Rule and Give Us the Ballot, The Modern Struggle for Voting Rights in America. And you can learn more at Ari Berman, author, all one word, A-R-I-B-E-R-M-A-N. A-U-T-H-O-R, Ari Berman, author.com. On Freeform, we explore the lives, the work, the ideas of individuals that I suspect have pieces of the puzzle of a world that just might work. We look at politics, economics, environment, science, health, culture, all based on the fact that I believe we can do better, and I want to find out how. The show plays on the Progressive Voices Network on TuneIn.com, and podcasts are available on Apple Podcasts, YouTube, Spotify, most major podcast sites, and at my site, TerrenceMcNally.net, TerrenceMcNally, all one word, TerrenceMcNally.net. A typical conversation I have these days about the state of things in this country starts with the latest outrage from the cruel, criminal, corrupt, and incompetent Trump administration, often followed by a litany of previous abuses, possibly a few positive notes about a judicial decision asserting the rule of law, perhaps an effective act of resistance or a particularly eloquent or insightful message. But it almost always ends with my hope and fear about the upcoming midterm elections, based on the performance of Trump and Republicans and the painful impacts of that performance on most Americans, we could finally begin to see the repudiation Republicans have deserved for at least a decade. And then I finish with something like, if they happen, or if we're able to vote and our votes get counted. There is no doubt the Trump administration intends to disable the elections to whatever extent they can. Before voting, through gerrymandering, purging the rolls, setting up obstacles like voter ID. During the voting, obstacles like endless lines at too few polling places in certain parts of a county, voter IDs again, intimidation by ICE and perhaps even the military. After voting, by interfering with collecting and counting, followed by suits charging fraud as in 2020. The fear that we will somehow be robbed of this year's elections or their results hangs over me, and I assume the same is true for millions of other Americans. So I'm excited to speak with Ari Berman, one of our nation's top experts on voting and elections, about all of this. How realistic are our fears? What are the most likely methods of attack? What scares him the most? How are we responding? And what can listeners do? Ari Berman is the national voting rights correspondent for Mother Jones and a reporting fellow at Type Media Center. His writing has appeared in the New York Times, the Washington Post, Rolling Stone. He's a frequent commentator on MS Now and NPR. He's won the Sidney Hillman Foundation Prize for Magazine Journalism and an Izzy Award for Outstanding Achievement in Independent Media. He's the author of Herding Donkeys, The Fight to Rebuild the Democratic Party and Reshape American Politics, Give Us the Ballot, The Modern Struggle for Voting Rights in America, and Minority Rule, The Right-Wing Attack on the Will of the People and the Fight to Resist It. Welcome again, Ari Berman, to Free Forum, a world that just might work.
1: Hey, Terrence, great to talk to you again. Thank you.
0: Okay. And let me tell listeners, we're recording this conversation Wednesday, July 15th, 2026. I like listeners to get a feel for the people behind the work and the ideas that we talk about. So can you briefly tell us how you see your path to the work you do today? And you can begin by mentioning mentors or turning points, that sort of thing. But finally, I'm curious, what drew you to journalism? And then the beat that you've been on now for so many years on voting and voting suppression and elections and all of that. Take it away.
1: Yeah, so I am national voting rights correspondent for Mother Jones. That is a title that honestly might not have existed a decade ago. When I first started covering this beat 15 years ago, it was a fairly obscure topic. You would say to people, I'm covering voting rights, and they'd often say, what's that? Or what's the big deal? Didn't we settle all of that in 1965 with the passage of the Voting Rights Act? And I'd have to explain to people, no, there's these new challenges to the Voting Rights Act. There's these new efforts to make it harder to vote. But Now you say, I cover voting rights, and everyone's like, oh man, you're really at the center of it. I didn't ask for this beat to become such a hot beat. It just kind of happened. And it
0: That's
1: just
0: right.
1: kind of
0: reality moved to you.
1: Yeah. And it just kind of happened that this was something that I was interested in. I had been a journalist for a number of years before I started covering this beat. I sort of covered national politics, first for The Nation magazine and then at Mother Jones. And I kind of stumbled upon this beat on a whim. I pitched a story for Rolling Stone after the 2010 election without knowing that much about the subject matter, which is something that I would not advise young journalists normally to do. But basically, I noticed that when Republicans took control of all these state legislatures after the 2010 election, they

0: harder to vote. Things like early voter ID laws and cuts to early voting and purging voter rolls. And it's clearly seemed to me an effort to try to nullify the election of Barack Obama and the election of the first black president and the coalition that was behind him. And so I thought this was a story, and I sort of pieced it all together. And I wrote a story in that published in August of 2011 called The GOP War on Voting for Rolling Stone. And this was back when Rolling Stone was still a magazine that people read. And it got a lot of attention. And I thought, listen, I'll write one story about this and then I'll go back to being a general reporter. But these things kept happening on this beat. And it became a much bigger story in the years to come. First, you had the Supreme Court effectively destroying the most important part of the Voting Rights Act in the 2013 Shelby County versus Holder decision. That made it a much bigger story. Then Trump comes on the scene, starts lying about voter fraud, and that really intensifies things up to and through the 2020 election when he tries to overturn it. That leads to a whole nother battle. And now we have the battle over voting rights taking place on so many different fronts, from what Trump is trying to do to what's happening in the courts to what's happening at the state level.
1: Very good. Very good. And let me ask you also, you picked the ball up in 2010. And as I remember, that's when 2010 being a census year is normally followed by redistricting in, but not necessarily gerrymandering and not illegal, the redistricting that happens every 10 years in the normal state of things. And there was a coordinated effort within the Republican Party to take advantage of that. They saw what was happening. It reminds me a bit of how when they saw what was happening, that Nixon was passing things and signing things like EPA and OSHA and so on, that they said, whoa, we got to take this on. And we've seen stuff ever since the Powell memo and the Federalist Society and so on. And it seemed to me that in 2010, they realized both the issues and the demographics were trending against them, and they had to take on this battle. Any responses to my introduction in that sense that I have, that I feel so many people have, that of course people will vote against them. They keep voting against them in every special election, but what if? How realistic, how much do you find that fear out there, and how realistic is it?
0: Well, the fear is out there for sure. I mean, I hear this all the time. Will we have an election? And if we do have an election, how free and fair will it be? And I can pretty conclusively answer that we will have an election, but I can't answer how free and fair it will be, because nobody knows. The fact is, we are seeing an unprecedented effort by the federal government to interfere in the midterms. We've never seen anything like this before. We've never seen a president be so involved in the mechanics of voting in a midterms when he's not even on the ballot. And B, we've never seen the federal government weaponized in such a way to try to achieve that end. Usually, presidents go out and campaign on their record. That's what they do in a midterms and try to sell their party. Trump hasn't done any of that. He has no record, essentially, to run on. And the things that he has done are deeply unpopular, whether it's the quote-unquote big, beautiful bill or the war in Iran or whatever it may be. He hasn't done anything that people actually like in terms of his presidency. Even the things that used to be strong suits for him, like immigration, are now things that are deeply unpopular. So instead of trying to sell his policy, he's trying to change the mechanics of voting. And the real struggle of the midterms is he going to be able to succeed? Because constitutionally, he doesn't have the law on his side. The Constitution is very, very clear. States with oversight from Congress run their elections, meaning that Trump has very little power to be able to say to states, you have to do X, Y, and Z. However, he has a lot of power as president and as someone who oversees the Justice Department, the Department of Homeland Security, and the Director of National Intelligence, and all of these other agencies. They have a lot of power to do things with regards to states and to either try to push them in a direction, or if they're not pushed in the direction sufficiently, to just swoop in, like we saw in Fulton County, Georgia, and where they just came in and took 700 boxes of ballots and got a judge to sign off on a warrant that was honestly based on totally debunked lies. And so

0: when I'm sort of pushed and pulled in two directions here, because on the one hand, I see things like Trump's executive orders on voting being struck down. I see the DOJ's attempts to get state voter rolls losing in both red and blue states. I see a lot of what the executive branch has tried to do be unsuccessful so far. However, I also see things like the raid in Fulton County, and I say, okay, well, now there's a precedent that's been set. And we also don't know exactly how courts or election officials or other entities would react if things happen more at the 11th hour. You know, ICE shows up at polling places. The Department of Justice, the Department of Homeland Security shows up and takes voting machines, things like that. That's where it gets into more of a gray area where I have questions about how everything would play out.
1: Right, where as focused as you are on this issue, you're still in the dark about A, how aggressive they will be, what exactly they'll do, and how I would say the courts and the states will respond. Let me ask you to do one thing before we keep plowing forward, which is, as you said, this issue was pretty new to you in 2010 when you started looking at it. My sense is that it's not brand new. It's on steroids. It's more out in the open. You seldom see, as you said, the federal government attempting to do what it's doing, especially in a midterm, or being as upfront about what they're attempting to do, et cetera. But can you give us just a little bit of the history, if in the context? Trump is the exaggeration of it all, but what was happening, say, the last 20 or 30 years?
0: Yeah, well, I mean, it was moving in a direction. The what I always say is the GOP retreat against democracy didn't begin with Trump. Trump is just the boldest manifestation of that retreat against democracy. And in some ways, the natural endpoint for a party that I think has just decided that democracy only works when they win, which really isn't democracy after all. And so, you know, I first became aware of it after the 2010 election when states began passing new restrictions on voting. Certainly it had begun percolating before that, but I think it was pretty fringe even within the Republican Party. I think these efforts began to go more mainstream after 2010. I think the Roberts Court accelerated it by doing things like gutting and then eventually destroying the Voting Rights Act by upholding these new restrictions on voting. That emboldened Republicans to go further and to really radicalize against democracy. And then you get someone like Trump, who, you know, you may have had, for example, someone like George W. Bush that obviously was engaged in some of the same voter fraud rhetoric, had some of the same aversions to things like the Voting Rights Act, for example. But at the same time, compared to Trump, Trump just sort of comes out and just says the quiet part out loud, like over and over and over. I mean, beginning in 2016, in the run-up to the election, he's claiming it'll be fraudulent if he loses. Then he wins and he says, I would have won the popular vote if 3 million people hadn't voted illegally in California. I've never seen a president before who won an election and then said there was fraud. I mean, usually it's the other way around. And then obviously, you know, that dramatically intensified in 2020. And 2020 was really a whole new ball game in the sense of actually trying to overturn an election. Before that, the kind of disputes we would have is Bush v. Gore type disputes, right? You're talking about it's a close election. There's disputed ballots. Those were the kind of election disputes we were used to. It wasn't, okay, I'm gonna just going to try to overturn 10, 20, 30,000 votes now. That was really unprecedented. Of course, how far he took it. And then the fact that he didn't drop it. The lie wasn't repudiated, that it only grew stronger to the point where once Trump gets back in power, this is really the central animating principle of his presidency, is he's going to get retaliation against his opponents. He's going to try to take over the voting system to enact all the policies he wants. And then as his presidency becomes more unpopular, that's when he starts figuring out, how can I mess with the mechanics of voting? And that's when he says, I want Republican states to gerrymander everywhere they can so we don't lose the midterms. That's when he really directs Department of Homeland Security, DOJ, the Director of National Intelligence, all these other agencies to really make, quote unquote, voter fraud their top priority. And I mean, this is, you know, we're taping this a day before Trump's going to give a national address claiming foreign interference in the election. So obviously, you know, it's going to certainly get worse before it gets any better.
1: Right, right. I mean, there were things going on with Kris Kobach in Kansas and the voter purges and the stuff that Stacey Abrams was talking about in her race against the Secretary of State. So that, and it seemed to me that actually technology plays a role. They got better at gerrymandering and better at purging as the technology sort of all of this improved.
0: Yeah, they did. And I mean, I think there was a reaction against the changing demographics of the country. I believe that's what motivated a lot of this. You look at someone like Kris Kobach, a staunch opponent of immigration, and he sees the country changing and he thinks, how can I enact policies both on immigration and voting that will preserve the country's white majority before it becomes a white minority? And I think that is what is motivating a lot of this. Similar with Georgia, you have white Republicans in charge of a state that is becoming a majority minority state, that is changing, where African Americans are moving back to the South and having more influence, and thinking, what can we do to try to target that? What can we do to try to purge people from the rolls, to close polling places, to cut voting days? Now, some of that stuff backfires in a place like Georgia, where, yes, Stacey Abrams loses in 2018 in part due to the suppression that takes place, but also this becomes a rallying cry for voters and becomes a rallying cry for Black voters. And they say, we're going to turn out in larger numbers to make sure our votes aren't suppressed. And what happens is that voting rights becomes a mobilizing issue on both sides. I mean, obviously, cries of voter fraud, false claims of voter fraud are mobilizing a large segment of Trump's base, but also attacks on the right to vote are also motivating Democrats in places to make sure they can organize better and make sure they can turn out and make sure they can overcome some of these barriers. And that's what we've seen in Georgia. And then this push and pull, and it's really kind of like which side is going to prevail in this tussle over democracy.
1: Right, right. No, that's true. And I think of what are, you know, I have questions here about what are the responses and so on. So, and one of the biggest ones just is the individual voters themselves saying, I've got to act against this, and lining up and being willing to wait for hours and all of that.
0: Yeah, I mean, I think one of the things that Trump is trying to do is sow distrust in the election system so people don't turn out in the first place. I mean, he's trying to essentially create, you know, self-suppression before they have to do any kind of voter suppression by people thinking, oh, it's going to be too difficult to vote, or my vote's not going to be challenged, so why vote at all? So I think that's one thing that really has to be communicated, is that voting does take place at the state level, and voting is safe and secure at the state level, despite what the president is saying, and that generally speaking, you can overcome whatever barriers that exist, right? So if mail voting is made harder, maybe you vote early, right? I mean, 47 states still have early voting. So, I mean, Trump can do whatever he wants with mail voting. It obviously would be a big deal in states that vote by mail. I don't think he's ultimately going to be successful in doing so, because a lot of Republicans vote by mail too. And if you privately talk to them, they're not that thrilled about the idea of getting rid of mail voting either. Talk to a smart Republican strategist in Florida and Arizona and Alaska and ask them, do you want your party to give up mail voting? And they'll tell you very quickly, no. That would put us at a huge disadvantage. And one of the reasons why Trump lost in 2020 is he pushed his voters off voting methods. There was no inherent reason why Democrats needed to use mail voting at higher rates than Republicans. Before 2020, actually, Republicans had used mail voting at higher rates than Democrats. So Democrats were just more nimble in terms of, and also obviously they cared more about the effects of COVID, but they were also more nimble in terms of switching how they voted. And I think it's a lot of a similar thing today. I mean, you look at what Trump would want to do through the Save America Act, for example, and requiring citizenship documents to vote, like a birth certificate or a passport. That would, in many ways, hurt Republican constituencies more than Democratic constituencies, if you think about it, because Half of all Americans don't have a passport, for example. If you look at who doesn't have a passport, the top 10 states with the lowest rates of passport ownerships all voted for Trump. They're largely in the South, and they're very red states. So right there, they're at a disadvantage. You look at the birth certificate issue. There are 69 million married women that have changed their last name and have a different legal name than the name on their birth certificate, meaning they can have a hard time registering to vote. Married women who take their partner's last names are twice as likely to be Republicans as Democrats. So you're hurting married Republican women more than married Democratic women. That bill also requires you to register in person at an elections office. If you live in a rural area, you could have to drive 8 hours to register to vote. Democrats are more likely to live in urban areas than Republicans are. So this is why I think that a lot of what Trump is talking about is based on the mistaken premise that if more people vote, it helps Democrats. I think that was certainly true under Obama. If you look now at all these special elections, in smaller turnout elections with more motivated voters, which is what the midterms will ultimately be, Democrats do better. So a lot of what Republicans are pushing is based on mistaken political assumptions. And I talk about this because I don't believe that you can change Republicans' minds based on a moral appeal here. And I don't think you can change minds based on talking to them practically about the details. I do think you can make some headway with the political realities here, which is that this could just hurt you guys more than you think, so why bother to do it? And I think that is one among many reasons why, for example, the Save America Act is stalled in the Senate right now.
1: And two other places where I see that same thing in action is, one, it seems to me that the thing you mentioned earlier, that if people doubt the – if people's trust in elections falls, then they're less likely to vote. But it seems to me the people whose trust in elections has fallen the most are the people who believe Trump the most. And so he might, you know, he's basically discouraging his own base from voting.
0: I mean, that was certainly an issue in the runoffs in Georgia in 2021, where he basically said, you know, voting's so crooked, why bother voting? And many fewer Republicans voted in those special elections. And that's how John Ossoff and Raphael Warnock won. And so, yeah, I mean, for sure. I mean, I think he's also trying to reward them so that they feel in some ways motivated to vote. But I think generally speaking, Democrats are now more motivated to vote than Republicans. Democrats are more likely not to listen to Trump, obviously. And Democrats are also more motivated to overcome any barriers that might be placed in front of them to cast a ballot. So all of which I think is leading Republicans and Trump in particular to think, okay, I mean, I need to go outside the normal bounds of politics here in terms of what I'm doing. And I think he hoped that the gerrymandering would be enough. It may be, but it doesn't look like it will be enough.
1: By the way, let me speak to that one, because I was going to say that's another example where the assumptions on which the gerrymandering was based, which to some extent, if I'm correct, sort of took into account the shifts of voters of color toward Trump in 2024. But his performance on immigration and the economy may have changed that math. And so the gerrymandering that he's encouraged and so on may not be as effective as it would have been if he had some performance to stand on.
0: Yeah, I mean, I think that's definitely possible in a place like Texas and possibly a place like Florida. They may pick up fewer seats than they would originally. They're still going to have a big advantage, largely because of what happened with the courts and largely because of what Republican-appointed judges did, both the state court and at level and at the U.S. Supreme Court. I mean, basically, when Virginia passed its redistricting map approved by the voters, the parties were basically even in this mid-decade redistricting war that Trump started. And what happened was the Virginia Supreme Court overturned that map, even though it had been approved by voters, which was absolutely insane to me, both their interpretation of the law and the fact that they voided an election.
1: Let me just cut in for a second. And the distinction you're making is it wasn't just that the legislature redistricted. The voters of Virginia voted on this redistricting and approved it.
0: Yeah, exactly. So there's only two places where the voters have weighed in on these maps in the last 2 years, California and Virginia. In California, the Supreme Court decided not to disturb the map. But in Virginia, you had a Republican-dominated court that voided it 4-3. So it was basically one judge's swung it on a very minor technicality. And the crazy thing there was that there wasn't a single red state in which voters got to weigh in on the gerrymanders that their legislatures had done. And there were also red states like Florida, like Missouri, that had prohibitions on gerrymandering in their state constitutions that their state courts just totally overlooked. So you had the Virginia Supreme Court striking down a map approved by voters on this very minor technicality that I would argue the court got wrong. Whereas you had red states either not weighing in at all or courts just totally overlooking the ways that the gerrymandering that happened violated state law. Then, of course, you had the U.S. Supreme Court effectively destroy the last remaining provision of the Voting Rights Act that allowed Alabama, Louisiana, and Tennessee to draw new maps. Add that all up, and what looked like a fairly even playing field now is a 10-seat Republican advantage, potentially.
1: And what you're pointing out when you say even playing field, what you're talking about there is not just the nation's elections, but the places where gerrymandering took place.
0: Exactly.
1: This battle of gerrymanders between the red states and the blue states at one point until the Virginia court weighed in and then the Supreme Court, it looked like that battle, the gerrymander battle, was even. But now you're saying that gerrymander battle is probably a 10-seat cushion for the Republicans.
0: It is. I mean, and that's huge. I mean, because right now there would be no question that Democrats would take back the House based on Trump's unpopularity. The only question would be how big would the majority be? Would it be 10, 20, 30 seats? And now you're basically saying you have to win 10 seats. And there's not that many battlegrounds to begin with now. They've already been shrinking even before this gerrymandering, and it's shrunk even more. So the likelihood is that Democrats will still take back the House, but I think it's gone from like a 99% probability to a 75% probability. Trump has to remain unpopular, for example. Before, if you looked at the map, before all of the recent things that have happened.
1: Weighed in, yeah.
0: Democrats basically, I'll put it another way. Before the Virginia Supreme Court weighed in and before the U.S. Supreme Court weighed in on behalf of Republicans, Republicans had to win every single toss-up race there was. I mean, they had to completely run the table to have any chance of retaining the House. Now Democrats have to win the majority of toss-up races. They have no real margin for error when it comes to the race for the House. Now, I think that based on the national climate, Democrats are still in a good position. I believe there's going to be districts that aren't on people's radar that are likely to flip because people are so angry. I don't think things are going to change that materially between now and November. But I don't think anyone could argue it's a fair race for the House. I mean, basically, the House is essentially functioning like the Electoral College is, or the U.S. Senate is, which is that Democrats already have all these structural issues. They have to win the popular vote by 4 points to be able to win the presidency in the Electoral College. That's where they're at right now. They have to win the popular vote by 4 points to win the House. And so it has to be some large victory. It can't be a 1-point victory. It has to be a 4 or 5 point victory to be able to say, okay, they're going to win the House. And I don't think anyone would describe that as something that's fair.
1: Right, right. Let me tell people this is Free Forum, a world that just might work. I'm Terrence McNally. I'm speaking with Ari Berman about threats to the 2026 midterm elections. He's national voting rights correspondent at Mother Jones and the author of Minority Rule and Give Us the Ballot, The Modern Struggle for Voting Rights in America. And you can learn more at AriBermanAuthor.com. A-R-I-B-E-R-M-A-N, author, all one word, AriBermanAuthor.com. Let's talk about the courts. I want to throw one more thing in, which is just a reminder to listeners that this whole notion of redistricting in a year like 2026 is already a radical play outside of the norms. It basically, the norm, and I think it's even the law, is that you redistrict after the census. So you basically, for as long as we can remember, redistricted in 2010, in 2020, et cetera. This notion that Trump pushed out there that we should get every gerrymander we can in the middle is already a radical departure from norms. I just want people to know that.
0: That's absolutely right.
1: Let's talk about the courts, and I'll let you go on for a while, but we're talking about, you have an article, which certainly I was ready for, that says that destroying the Voting Rights Act has been John Roberts' agenda since before he described himself as an umpire who would just call ball and strikes.
0: Yeah.
1: As I point out to people, he was one of the rabble pounding on the windows when they were counting in Bush v. Gore in Dade County.
0: Mm-hmm.
1: This group of young Republican operatives was pretending that they were local citizens upset about this. He goes back that far. So Roberts, Shelby versus Holder, and Louisiana versus Calais.
0: So it actually goes back even farther than that, which is, Roberts is a key foot soldier of the Reagan Revolution,
1: right,
0: and the effort to really roll back. I call it the counter-revolution because it's really an effort to roll back the civil rights revolution of the 1960s. And this starts obviously with Nixon and the Southern Strategy, but it really gains momentum with Reagan. And you have all of these young conservatives like John Roberts and Samuel Alito who come to Washington, and their goal is to roll back the civil rights laws of the 1960s, and in particular the Voting Rights Act, because that's the most impactful civil rights law of the 1960s. And Roberts becomes the point person for the Reagan Justice Department on voting rights. And they're locked in this big fight with the Congress over whether to reauthorize the Voting Rights Act and how strong the reauthorization should be, because the Voting Rights Act, parts of it are permanent and needed to be reauthorized by the Congress. And so Roberts is taking the position the Voting Rights Act needs to be as weak as possible. And he writes over 25 memos, essentially arguing that, in his words, violations of the Voting Rights Act should not be made too easy to prove, and that it's essentially a form of affirmative action on steroids, and that it's going to lead to all of these outcomes, essentially arguing that it's going to hurt white voters and it's going to help minority voters. And so he makes this case very strenuously. He loses. The Congress overwhelmingly reauthorizes the Voting Rights Act. You still had Republicans in Congress that cared about things like the Voting Rights Act. You had senators like Bob Dole, who worked with senators like Ted Kennedy to reach this kind of bipartisan compromise that's impossible to imagine today. Then he becomes Chief Justice about 25 years later. And he's asked about this. He's asked about this. Do you have any problems with the constitutionality of the Voting Rights Act? And he says, no, that's a settled issue. But you also have people like John Lewis, the great civil rights leader, that testify against John Roberts and says this should disqualify him from being Chief Justice of the United States.
1: His previous actions.
0: Yeah, his previous actions.
1: Yeah.
0: It's overlooked by the Senate. They confirm Roberts. And very quickly, he reverts back to his Reagan posture. And he writes the majority decision, Shelby County versus Holder, that overturns at the time the most important part of the Voting Rights Act, which is that states with a long history of discrimination have to approve their voting changes with the federal government, because this allowed the federal government to look over every redistricting plan, every voting change by those states that had discriminated against Black and Hispanic voters for so many years, places like Alabama.
1: Let me cut in for a second quickly to say, remember, we've been talking previously, we've mentioned how the Constitution gives election law to the states. And so what Ari is just pointing out is that the voting rights law actually did give the federal government instances where it could interfere with the states. So you know, it plays both ways. Continue.
0: Yeah, I mean, what I think the Constitution says is that Congress has a role with states in running elections. And I think what had happened was that the situation with Jim Crow had become so untenable that we needed a Voting Rights Act to essentially uphold the guarantees in the Constitution, in particular the guarantee of the 15th Amendment, which said that the right to vote shall not be denied or abridged on the basis of race, color, or previous condition of servitude. So that's what the Voting Rights Act was all about. And then over the years, it remained important because states kept finding new ways to try to subvert it, right? And fine, you get rid of a poll tax for literacy tests, but then you do different things. You try to purge people from the rolls. You try to create other barriers to voting. You try to do pass new redistricting plans that make it impossible to elect a black mayor or a black member of Congress or a black city council member. And then there's these kind of second generation barriers to the ballot box start existing. So, yeah, Roberts basically guts the heart of the Voting Rights Act in 2013. That leads to a whole new wave of voter suppression, particularly in the South. And then he continues. He passes a lot of it off to Justice Alito, but he's in the majority in all these decisions. You have in 2021, you have the Brnovich decision, which really hurts the other part of the Voting Rights Act. That makes it a lot easier in that case to uphold discriminatory voting laws. And then you have the Calais decision that came out in April, basically, which says that majority-minority districts, districts that are drawn to allow a black or Hispanic or other minority group to elect their candidate of choice, that those are essentially unconstitutional, and that the only way to protect those districts or to protect dilution of the minority vote is to have these extraordinarily difficult tests that are basically unpassable, like almost like a new version of a poll tax or a literacy test, to the point where it's so difficult to actually strike down a discriminatory voting law that you're just never going to be able to do it. And we saw that in the aftermath of the thing where, just the last thing I'll say about this is in Calais, they say you need evidence of intentional discrimination to strike down a map that dilutes the black vote. Okay, well then in Alabama, a federal court with two Trump appointees, immediately after the Calais decision, looks and say, we found that evidence. We have evidence of intentional discrimination in Alabama. We told them to draw a second majority black district, and they explicitly chose not to, defying our court order in such a way that intentionally discriminated against African-American voters in violation of the Voting Rights Act and the 14th and 15th Amendment. Then the Supreme Court comes back and says, that's not enough. That's not enough. You have to presume that they were acting in good faith. Well, how can a legislature that was found guilty of intentionally discriminating against black voters be acting in good faith? I mean, it's a catch-22 here. So the bottom line is they've basically said that if you argue that you're doing it for partisan reasons, and it just so happens that race is a byproduct of that, then that's your get-out-of-jail-free card. And so what
1: race tends to vote for a particular party, coincidence.
0: That's not enough. They're saying that's not enough. So it's basically, it's impossible for me to think of a scenario in which the Supreme Court right now would find that the rights of voters of color were disenfranchised or diluted. I mean, it's just according to the way they've rewritten the Voting Rights Act, it's functionally impossible. What this means in practice is that Southern states are going to eventually eliminate all of these districts in which voters of color can elect their candidate of choice. They've done it in some places. They're going to do it in many more when they have a little bit more time after the 2026 midterms. And what that's going to mean is that you're going to have a politics of white supremacy in the South, in which you have these states with large black populations, places like Alabama, Mississippi, Louisiana, and there's going to be no black members of Congress. And that's a new form of Jim Crow, because yes, black voters have the right to vote now, unlike Jim Crow, but they have no one to vote for. They have no ability to elect their preferred candidates, which is a new form of Jim Crow. And the fact that you're going to have these all-white delegations in these Southern states is the congressional delegations in these states are going to look like the Jim Crow delegations of the 50s and early 60s. And I think that is something that is really going to diminish democracy. It's really going to diminish multiracial democracy. And I'm very, very concerned about how we get out of it, because while I do think you could draw more districts in blue states to help Democrats offset the redistricting disadvantage, you can't draw more blue districts in these red states. And that's the problem here. And you're basically sort of casting off black voters to basically have no protection under the law. And that just goes against the entire spirit and honestly the law of what the Voting Rights Act was meant to do.
1: Of course. And let me just remind people that the other aspect of our elections, which is campaign finance.
0: Yeah.
1: And I'm just going to mention this and then we'll move on to more specific ways that they're attacking the vote this midterm. Is that Roberts specifically requested in Citizens United that the plaintiff before the court go back and make it a bigger question, so that when they did come back in Citizens United, the Supreme Court could rule money is speech, et cetera, and open the floodgates. And we've seen what's happened since then. So on both finance and redistricting, Roberts is the key player who, under his mild-mannered, I'll occasionally vote for the Health Care Act or something to make you think that I'm actually who I say I am. I'm not.
0: Yeah, and I do think that the only thing I'll say about this is that I do think we're reaching a turning point for the Supreme Court where it's really becoming a motivating issue for people. I think Dobbs was the real turning point on this, but I think it's accelerated since then. The Clay decision really was a turning point for a redistricting case to get so much attention. And I just saw a poll that Black voters in the South now say that the Supreme Court is the greatest danger to American democracy ahead of even the Trump administration. And of course, they're related because Trump appointed the supermajority that has created these decisions. But certainly the fact that you would say the Supreme Court normally is fairly far down on people's lists in terms of what motivates them to vote. And this has really been a wake-up call to people. And even the victories, the fact that the birthright citizenship was 5-4, even the victories are so narrow and seemingly fleeting that is even something that I think the hope was, I mean, I'm sure Roberts' hope was, okay, well, we'll do all these bad things, but then we'll rule against the president on birthright. And therefore people will forget it. And I don't think that happened at all because first off, they did all these other bad things that people didn't forget. But also, I mean, you're talking about decisions that should be 9-0 being 5-4. And so I do think we're at a breaking point with the Supreme Court. I do think that reform of the Supreme Court is going to become a major issue for Democrats. I think it needs a lot more discussion because personally, I wouldn't discuss any kind of legislation to fix voting rights before I would have a plan to reform the Supreme Court, because I don't believe that you could pass a ban on partisan gerrymandering or pass a ban on racial gerrymandering or pass a new Voting Rights Act and believe that this court would uphold it. I just don't think you could argue with a straight face that they would uphold it. So therefore, it has to be, why do we need Supreme Court reform and how are we going to get it done? And the why is something that more people are understanding, but it needs to be explained to more people, a lot more people. And how do we get it done needs to be explored a lot more too, because this is something that I think is going to be the defining fight of the next 10, 20 years, is that if this current iteration of the Supreme Court doesn't change, they're just going to take every right that people care about away. And then the question is, what do you do about it? And I think at that point, it's like, you have to change the composition of the court or else.
1: Yeah, I have a feeling that your beat is actually expanding. that what was a voting rights beat and an elections beat will now also include a Supreme Court beat.
0: Yeah, I mean, it's already expanded. I mean, it's already a democracy beat, I'd say writ large, but certainly the courts are so instrumental in all of this. And the Supreme Court really just has, I mean, partly because of what they've done, they've given themselves an extraordinary amount of power. And they've repeatedly struck down the things that Congress has tried to do. In the past, when that's happened, Congress has reacted. But this Congress, of course, is not going to do anything.
1: Right. So let's move now to what scares you the most? What are they doing? We've got 15 minutes, basically. And you did an article actually before Louisiana versus Clay and before the big gerrymandering thing, but it was basically where you laid out kind of 10 areas that they were acting on. So let me throw it to you. And what methods are they using and where do we stand on those? And let me mention one thing to people, which I'm sure you're aware of, but hold on one quick second. The Brennan Center, as a great center for justice and reviewing the laws and so on, has a thing, if you go to their website, that's their elections explainer for 2026 that goes into this is all scenarios of what they think the federal government might try, why you need to pay attention to them, and what you can do. But let me throw it to you, Ari, for your sort of take on all of that.
0: Yeah, so I think the thing that's most worrisome is how far do they take trying to interfere with election administration, and what kind of emergency, quote unquote, powers do they claim for themselves to do so? And do the courts really, are they deferential to the administration in their use of executive power, like they were, for example, in the immunity decision, like they were in the Slaughter decision, and they allow the Trump administration to do these unprecedented things that have never been done before, like, for example, trying to seize voting machines or prosecute election officials just for doing their jobs or blocking the certification of Democratic members of Congress. I mean, I think that's, I would say there's sort of three phases of the election. And that's how people can vote, how votes are counted, and how elections are certified. I'm reasonably certain that people will have options to vote because that is something where the states have a lot of control over their elections. And I don't believe that Trump is going to figure out a way to get the Save America Act through the Senate. And I think if he did, as I argued earlier, it would hurt Republican constituencies as much, if not more, than Democrats. So I do think people will be able to vote. The how votes are counted part is very worrisome to me. That's where I could see DHS, DOJ, other FBI, other actors coming in and trying to interfere in the process. And then the question is...
1: Let me just go back one sec. When I laid it out in the intro, I said before voting, voting, and then after voting, right? And it seems to me that in the before voting part, you didn't, or in the before voting and voting, before we get to what we were talking about, which was counting, what about the intimidation factors and those sorts of things? How did they rank in your
0: predictive assessment? I'm less concerned about that. I mean, to be totally honest with you, the backlash to ICE in Minneapolis, the outrage in Maine has made me think that there's a very robust movement of civil society out there that would react to any kind of thing like that. I think the minute ICE would show up at the polling place and it would go viral, that could certainly scare some people away. I believe it would provoke a giant counterreaction that would make people even more motivated to cast a ballot. And so that's a really key part of all of this, is having a very engaged civil society. One of the things I took from the election in Hungary was they had 50,000 election monitors on the ground in a very small country to make sure that Orban didn't steal the vote. And that was not dissimilar to America in terms of Orban, more than Trump, you could argue, had systematically rigged the elections against the opposition party. But the opposition party was able to rally a broad enough coalition to overcome that, but also make sure that the remaining rights that existed, particularly the right to vote, weren't trampled on. But that required a tremendous amount of vigilance. And so I think it's going to require a tremendous amount of vigilance here. So that's why yes, obviously, ICE at the polls, those kind of things are concerning. I think first off, the law is pretty clear that ICE can't, there's very clear laws in terms of what you can and can't do at polling places that I think are not
1: intimidating voters.
0: It's not that hard for a court to adjudicate that. Can an election official stand up to the FBI coming in, the DOJ coming in, the DHS coming in? I mean, that's putting them in a very difficult position. Will courts weigh in favor of election officials? Will they do so in a quick way? I mean, one of the things that disturbs me about what happened in Fulton County, where they took those 700 boxes of ballots, was, well, A, it was all based on debunked conspiracy theories. A judge signed off on it. They still have the ballots. That's the thing that people don't understand. They still have those ballots. Those ballots have still not been returned up to Fulton County. So that to me is an example of the courts totally dropping the ball.
1: Let me jump in for one quick second, Eric. One of the things that I think has been a hallmark, a sad hallmark of the first year and a half of Trump, too, is he does things, lower courts find them unconstitutional, and the Supreme Court, when it gets to them, has a choice.
0: Yeah.
1: Do we allow this thing that has been found unconstitutional to proceed until we ultimately decide, or do we stop it from proceeding because someone's found it unconstitutional until we ultimately decide?
0: Yeah.
1: And time after time, there were 15 straight cases where the Supreme Court allowed it to go forward. It's if irreparable harm will happen to the nation if Trump doesn't get to do the thing that's already been found unconstitutional. It's the lag between when a lower court finds something illegal and when it actually affects reality that I worry about. And in an election, any time lag is critical.
0: Yeah, for sure. And I mean, in Georgia, that didn't even happen. You even had the lower courts, the magistrate courts, the district courts ruling essentially in favor of the administration. So that was in and of itself disturbing. But yeah, absolutely. I think you could see an example where they try to seize voting machines. You get an injunction from a district court, and then the Supreme Court pauses the case. And there's an uncertainty here. And given how much executive power they've given Trump through the immunity decision, through the Slaughter decision, can we reasonably say that if he tried to do something crazy, that they would tell him no? I think that they would, but I can't reasonably tell you. This is not the 2020 election to me, where you look at the Texas case and you say there's no way even this Supreme Court's going to decide that they're going to let them throw out 10 million votes for Joe Biden, right? But a different kind of dispute, I'm not so sure about. So that's the scenario that concerns me. And then the elections are certified part of it concerns me. Because let's just say, here's the hypothetical I've been talking about, which is not that far-fetched. Let's say the election comes down to California. California redrew its redistricting maps where you live to give Democrats 5 more seats. Let's say those 5 more seats are pivotal in terms of who controls the House. It's going to take a while to know who won because California takes a while to count its votes. It's not evidence of fraud. It's just the way they do business. I wish the state could count votes a little bit quicker, but the fact is there's nothing fraudulent about it. But there's some kind of delay in knowing who won the House. Trump immediately comes out and says there's fraud in California. The Republican candidates were up, and then the mail votes were counted, and then the Democrats went ahead, not understanding how the system works. And then he says to Mike Johnson, while he's still Speaker, while the House is in question, I don't want you to seat any Democrat from the California delegation, okay? So then the House is in question, right? The House is in crisis, and it's a January 6th situation in miniature, right? Where you basically have the president leaning on the leadership in Congress not to seat Democratic members of Congress. Now, ultimately, this would also go to a court, and courts, if they didn't find any evidence of malfeasance, would probably rule the Democrats would need to be seated. But who knows, based on where things are going, what would happen in that interim period and how things would play out. And so that's also what concerns me, that even if we get beyond the can people vote, our votes are counted part, we could still have a messy fight over election certification. And so there's a lot of things that concern me about how the election's going to play out through these different stages.
1: When I saw that comment by you, It was interesting to me because I hadn't thought about that. But that is that, if people remember, was the pivotal point in the 2020 election was sort of.
0: Well, it's what led to the insurrection. I mean,
1: that's exactly right.
0: And I don't know if people would get as worked up about the congressional delegation being seated, but if the House is on the line, I mean, listen, Trump clearly uses as an existential threat. Because he knows that if Democrats take back at least one branch of the Congress, they are going to investigate him, rightly so, for the next 2 years in office. And he has done so many corrupt things, that probably so many things we don't even know about. They will be able to use their subpoena power to get to the bottom of this, and they will make his life a living hell for his last 2 years of office, and he is going to be impeached again. So if he knows that, how far is he going to take it, right? And normally, you wouldn't see a president care that much about the results of the midterms because they're still president at the end of the day. But if he feels like this is it for him, despite what he says about a third term, it's not going to happen.
1: Right. So, right. In other words, let me jump in quickly, Eric. In other words, what a president usually views is, I will become a lame duck. You know, I won't be as effective. I won't have as much power. But what Trump sees is, I will face accountability. There has never been a year and a half in American history with as much corruption. Leave aside just the illegal things that ICE has done, or the illegal things that the corruption is on a scale that's unprecedented.
0: And yeah, so how
1: would,
0: far...
1: That would be the story of this country from...
0: Yeah.
1: For the entire...
0: Yeah, so it's just really... How far is he willing to take it, and who's going to stand up to him? The reason why democracy ultimately held in 2020 was enough Republicans in the administration, in the states, and in on the courts stood up to him, right? They were in control of all these institutions. You don't have that anymore. Are you going to have a Supreme Court that's going to stand up to Trump? There's no one in the administration that's going to stand up to him. They're all gone. They were picked specifically so they wouldn't stand up to him. And he is listening to the most extreme elements of his administration right now. A lot of the people that stood up to him at the state level have been removed. And so Democrats can't protect the election system on their own. They don't have enough power to do so. I mean, the system relies on some level of bipartisan cooperation to uphold long established norms. And so many of those norms have been eroded. That's the fear about how Trump succeeds. If you're going to say, how does he succeed in doing this? He succeeds in eroding so many norms and bullying so many Republicans who would have stood up to him in 2020 to not do so again. I think that's unlikely to happen in every facet, and he's unlikely to be able to succeed, but that's the concern about how he would succeed.
1: That's right. That's the open question.
0: Yeah.
1: How far will he go, and how far will the opposition to what he attempts to do go? Let me give you a minute and a half. What's your advice to listeners? What should they be paying attention to? Who should they be donating to? What should they be doing?
0: Well, first thing, I think it's really important not to give Trump any more power than he already has. He's going to try to do all these dictatorial things between now and the election, but I think it's really important to point out that he doesn't actually have the power to do most of these things. And so, again, don't self-suppress yourself and don't make him any more powerful than he already is. I would say it's really important for people to not just vote, but get engaged with the voting process, whether that's becoming a poll worker or an election monitor or volunteering with one of these groups that helps people be able to vote, whether it's the Lawyers Committee for Civil Rights or the League of Women Voters or the ACLU.
1: Vote Riders.
0: There's a lot of organizations out there.
1: And as you point out, that's what worked in Hungary.
0: Yeah, that's what worked in Hungary. There needs to be a really large commitment to civil society, to make sure that people can vote, to make sure that votes are counted, and to make sure that elections are certified. And so that goes beyond just voting. And I think that that needs to happen now. Those networks need to be established now so that they're ready.
1: And how does it look like we're doing in terms of that nowness?
0: I think pretty well in terms of the level of engagement that we're seeing. But there needs to be more of it, I would say. And I think a lot of it is being channeled to campaigns and to candidates. And I think that's important. But a lot of this needs to be broader than one candidate or one campaign. And I think it really needs to be issue-based. And the issue, to me, is it's not about who you vote for. It's about whether you can vote in the first place and whether your vote will be counted. And that's the overriding question that we need to ask. And so I think people need to get involved in that way compared to saying, I'm going to support my local person for X, Y, and Z. Obviously, that's important. People should do that. But I think they have to keep thinking in their back of the mind, like, it's all going to be for nothing if people aren't able to vote or their votes aren't ultimately counted or the elections aren't ultimately certified.
1: I also think, and I'm going to close on this actually, is that the danger for a worse outcome, that is to say, worse even than July 6th, for violence and all of that, increases the more heated this all becomes. That mass of 50,000 observers and so on may take the temperature down so that we're in less danger of an eruption that we can't even imagine.
0: Yeah, I think so. And the more that people are already engaged, the more likely are to put out any fire that actually happens.
1: Very good. So again, Ari's most recent book is Minority Rule, The Right-Wing Attack on the Will of the People and the Fight to Resist It. His website is Ari Berman Author, all one word, A-R-I-B-E-R-M-A-N, and then the word author, but it's all one word, aribermanauthor.com. For this conversation and many other interviews and articles, to join me in pursuit of a world that just might work, go to terrencemcnally.net, TerrenceMcNally.net, or aworldthatjustmightwork.com. 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And finally, thank you, Ari Berman, and keep up your good work.
0: Thanks so much, Terrence. 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
3: If both of the region's major oil export routes were to be shut simultaneously, it could cripple global trade in ways that this war has so far not seen.
4: Iran threatens to shut down another key oil and gas shipping route.
5: If species do not have homes, they cannot be protected from extinction.
4: Trump administration is trying to dismantle the Endangered Species Act. Plus,
6: 2026 is already the nation's worst year for cases of the diarrhea-causing parasite.
4: RFK Jr.'s cuts to the CDC not helping in Cyclospora outbreak.
7: All of that explosive crap and more straight ahead from bradblog.com. I'm Brad Friedman.
4: And I'm Desi Doyen.
7: Stand by for 6 minutes of independent green news, politics, analysis, and snarky comment.
8: Hey, America, how you feeling? 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Is your tummy okay?
7: This is your Green News Report.
8: Well, enjoy it while it lasts.
7: Okay, Desi Doyen, as far as I can tell, you have got nothing cheery at all in today's Green News Report, so let's have it.
4: Okay, well, first up, there's no end in sight for Donald Trump's war on Iran, and the Strait of Hormuz is effectively closed again. Iran on Wednesday threatened to shut down the other vital Middle East shipping route for oil and gas, the Bab el-Mandeb gateway to the Red Sea. Now, Trump has retreated from his vow to levy an illegal 20% toll on all ships transiting the Strait of Hormuz after Gulf leaders pushed back. Then he claimed that he was always against the idea anyway.
7: Sure he was.
4: Trump also again threatened to bomb civilian infrastructure like power plants and bridges, which can be considered a war crime.
7: Plus, it'll also win hearts and minds.
4: Heat domes are baking the U.S. and Europe again, the third in 6 weeks, exacerbating wildfires and pollution. Heat domes are weather patterns that stall over a region, intensifying impacts and trapping smoke from distant wildfires close to the ground. In Europe, the heat and tinder dry vegetation are fueling raging wildfires in Greece, Spain, and France. Drought and heat have warmed the rivers in France that are used to cool nuclear reactors, forcing those reactors to again shut down in the middle of record power demand due to the extreme heat.
7: Great.
4: A massive heat dome is broiling North America with miserably high temperatures across two-thirds of the U.S., intensifying more than 830 wildfires burning in Canada that have turned the skies of Toronto an apocalyptic orange.
7: Wow.
4: Hazardous smoke from fires in both Canada and Minnesota is causing severe air pollution in the Midwest and eastern U.S. Exposure to wildfire smoke is linked to heart and lung disease, plus higher risk of Alzheimer's disease and dementia in older adults. And heat is the number one cause of weather-related deaths in the United States. A growing body of research links high temperatures to increased accident rates at workplaces and upticks in violent crime. The current heat dome is also intensifying severe storms and flash floods in central Texas.
7: Those floods in Texas are amazing.
4: Yes, truly stunning. Meanwhile, the Centers for Disease Control has still been unable to trace the source of that unprecedented outbreak of intestinal illness caused by the parasite Cyclospora that has now expanded to at least 31 states. It's found on contaminated fresh produce and in water. CDC used to monitor for Cyclospora in the food supply, but a year ago this month, Trump Health and Human Services Secretary Robert F. Kennedy removed it from the federal government's mandatory program monitoring pathogens in the food supply.
7: Who needs it?
4: In other news, the White House late last week moved to dismantle the Endangered Species Act, which over the last 50 years has saved iconic species like the American bald eagle. The administration is seeking to severely curtail the meaning of the word harm under the law, so that it means only the direct killing or injury of an individual animal or plant.
7: Wow.
4: So destroying a species nest or its home or bulldozing its entire habitat.
7: That's all fine.
4: That would all be okay, despite a U.S. Supreme Court ruling establishing that the word harm includes species habitat. Environmental groups are likely to sue to stop the rollback. Tara Zuardo of the Center for Biological Diversity tells the Green News Report that the Trump administration's efforts would be a death knell for the Endangered Species Act.
9: The primary driver of extinction is habitat degradation, habitat modification, because without a home, species can't live. So if we don't have protection of habitat, if harm does not include harm to habitat, then we cannot protect species effectively under the Endangered Species Act. It's almost as though the law doesn't exist.
7: Told you there wasn't a lot of happy news today.
4: Sorry.
7: For much more on all of those delightful stories and more, check out our website at greennews.bradblog.com. I'm Brad Friedman.
4: And I'm Desi Doyen.
7: And this has been your Green News Report.
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11: From Interfaith Alliance, this is The State of Belief, where religion and democracy meet. I'm Interfaith Alliance President Reverend Paul Brandes Rauschenbusch in Massachusetts. 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It's the Good Trouble Lives On Weekend of Action, and I'll be speaking with historian David Greenberg, author of the authoritative biography.

0: 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And now to my guest. Dr. David Greenberg is a historian, author, and journalist who focuses on U.S. political history, the presidency, media, and public opinion. He is a professor of history and journalism and media studies at Rutgers University, and among his books is a comprehensive biography of the late congressman and civil rights icon John Lewis. As we mark the 6th anniversary of Representative Lewis's passing at the age of 80, he's being remembered with a nationwide Good Trouble Lives On weekend of action. And I'm happy to get the insights of a scholar who closely studied Lewis's work and his impact. So, Dr. Greenberg, welcome to the State of Belief.
1: Good to be with you. Thanks for having me. And, it's exciting that this Good Trouble weekend, Day of Action, has lived on after Congressman Lewis's death. You know, it's not something that he himself planned or envisioned, and it sort of spontaneously arose as a way of commemorating his commitment to making our country a better place.
0: Isn't that wonderful? I mean, I really, he's one of those people who, like, the longer you stay with him and the more you kind of learn about his life, the more you're inspired. And I just thought your biography was so inspired. I felt like I was a better person after I had read it. I mean, because of your wonderful prose, but also just because I had been close to someone whose life and work I had admired, not abstractly. I knew something, and I had had a chance to interview him myself. But the more I learned, the more I was like, "Wow, what drew you to Representative or Reverend John Lewis?" Like, what when you're a biographer or an author or a journalist, you're looking for subject. What drew you to John Lewis?
1: Yeah, well, he was an ordained minister as a teenager, actually, although he never really used the reverend title and didn't really practice other than, officiating weddings and occasionally leading a prayer or prayer service here and there. But he was someone who, by the time I set out writing this book in the late 2010s, clearly had become an icon already. And yet I saw, somewhat to my surprise, there was no biography of him. And I think that's because, obviously, as a young man, standing up to the state troopers at Selma and on the Freedom Rides, other moments, he did become a national figure. But for many years, he was somewhat out of the limelight. And then he was a congressman, but, only in the last decade or so of his life did he really kind of ascend to that status. I think particularly as one of the last surviving members of a truly heroic and history-making generation.
0: Yeah.
1: I also thought, some of the ideals that he devoted his life to, in particular, interracial cooperation, having a movement based on a kind of universalism of race, so that we weren't going to be, pitted against one another, and in particular, nonviolence, which, obviously a lot of people still admire, but maybe

0: you know, has not enjoyed the same kind of sort of mass commitment as it did, say, in the 60s. I thought these were ideals worth discussing and showing that they stayed alive in the person of John Lewis.
1: Yeah, I love that. And you know, so let's get into John Lewis's life, because, you know, this is someone who, if you looked from afar, you would say unlikely. Unlikely in part, not because of like any personality or anything like that, but unlikely because of his, the way that the family into which he was born, which was a good family, but also very poor, very poor. And like, I think he was the first person in his family to go to college. He was an unlikely person to leave that. And he really did leave it. And go to college. So talk to us a little bit about his background. Like who were his people?
0: Yeah, no, it really is an amazing story. He's born in 1940, one of 10 siblings, most of them younger, to Willie May and Eddie Lewis, who are farmers. They, you know, sometimes described as sharecroppers, but they managed, by the time he was born, to scrape together, or soon after he was born, a small, well, 100 acres, but, you know, a piece of land with the kind of ramshackle house. It was still very hard work tending the farm, because they were constantly, as many farmers were, in debt for seed and, you know, tractors or supplies. But it was also, of course, Jim Crow Alabama. So African Americans were sort of at the bottom of a hierarchy, and all kinds of rights and privileges were just off limits to them.
1: Yeah.
0: And for him to ascend from this very hardworking, you know, religious family, the church was very important to them. And it was a large extended family. So there were sort of cousins and other family members, you know, throughout the county that they would get together at holidays and family reunions. So there was a lot of that sustained the family, you know, despite the poverty, despite the racial segregation. And yet somehow, you know, the impetus to transcend that, to make a better life for himself, for his family, for his people, for America, was something that was really quite unusual.
1: Yeah. It really did feel like almost like a, you know, touched by the spirit, because he started to read a lot. It was clear that he was gifted in many ways. And, you know, they got money to send him to college. He went away to college. You know, I mean, quite terrifying, I can imagine, for someone who really has only seen a segment of the life, although he had cousins up in Buffalo, which gave him a little bit of a broader view. But then he went to a school, I guess it was called American Baptist Seminary or something like that. And
0: yeah, seminary. Yeah.
1: Yeah, and he became, like, it was to train black ministers. And then he gets introduced to some really important ideas there and some really important people, because that's also the history here, that there's all of these strains of thought, amazing strains of thought, come together in this moment when they needed to come together. Who were some of the people he met there? And what were some of the strains of thought, ideas, practice that he got exposed to in a very important formative moment?
0: Right. So that's really putting it well. I mean, it's amazing. This was a tiny little seminary, American Baptist, in Nashville. And, you know, he comes already knowing the work and having listened to sermons of Martin Luther King, and he's a reader of the newspaper, so he knows about King and the civil rights movement. And so there's a bit of a split in the student body between, you know, those kids who just want to go back to their hometown and, you know, be a preacher and, you know, lead the congregation, those who are interested in the fight against segregation and in the social gospel. And some of the ministers who are close to King were actually there in Nashville. For example, Kelly Miller Smith, a very important leader in Nashville, head of the local NAACP chapter, and also part of King's Southern Christian Leadership Conference. He's a professor at American Baptist. He teaches John Lewis homiletics. He encourages John to come to his church services on Sundays in town at the First Baptist Church. First Baptist, I think it was called Colored Church or something like that. So he's immediately, or not immediately, but you know, soon into his college experience, drawn into that world. C.T. Vivian, who's another name people will know, is a former student, now kind of like a TA at the school. Then there are fellow students, Bernard Lafayette, James Bevel, some who are maybe lesser known, Joe Carter, and a number of others, who John Lewis is really the first to be drawn to this group of ministers, but some of his friends kind of, you know, hear him and hear his enthusiasm, and they join in with him. And, you know, many of these young men go on to be, you know, the leaders of their generation in the civil rights movement. It's really quite remarkable.
1: It's a small place, but I, you know, a little point of familial pride, you know, the name Rauschenbusch comes up a lot, and the broader social gospel. Rauschenbusch was part of a social gospel, but there was also a really important Black social gospel movement that was very, that maybe is less well understood, although there was a professor, Dorian, at Union, who's very, he said, it's the most important religious movement in American history, because it really took some, you know, the ideals of the social gospel, but also then applied it directly to the liberation of Black Americans. So he also comes into contact with the important and transformative, and I think kind of life-changing or informing idea of nonviolence.
0: That's exactly
1: the soul force, that's Gandhian, but also, you know, has now expanded beyond Gandhi and many people. And for him, it wasn't just, you know, this there's a moment interesting later on when you talk about, for some people, nonviolence was a tactic. For Lewis, it was a way of life. That feels really informative right now, as we're thinking about, like, how do we respond to our moment? There is the tactic of nonviolence, but then there's also like the spiritual discipline and kind of philosophical and religious belief in the power, almost transcendent power of nonviolence on humankind.
0: Well, that's exactly right. And through, you know, Dr. King at a remove, but also Kelly Miller Smith, and also I should mention James Lawson.
1: Yeah, James Lawson is huge in this moment.
0: Yeah, divinity student at the time at Vanderbilt, but a close ally of Smith and others in this Nashville group that was really devoted to these ideals. That, you know, King of course was the one who sort of popularized them in the Black civil rights movement. Lawson had been to India and studied Gandhian nonviolence there. He was really a direct contemporary, I think the exact same age as Martin Luther King. And when the two of them first met at Oberlin, where Lawson was studying, Lawson told King of his plans. He thought he was going to go to Yale, maybe, and get a Doctor of Divinity. And King said, no, you've got to come to the South. There was this feeling that the movement maybe had stalled a little bit after the Montgomery bus boycott, and they were really looking for new sites, new places of direct action. But as you say, the key was not just treating this as a tactic, although, you know, it should be said, for many of these very sort of brave and accomplished men and women in the movement, they didn't quite have that, you know, deep devotion that King and Lewis did. They, and Lewis, you know, friends said, King said this, others, elders said this about him. There was something about him that latched onto this right away. James Lawson, who I had the privilege of interviewing, he passed away himself a couple of years ago. He said when John Lewis arrived at American Baptist, he was ripe for these teachings, that uh-huh. there was something in him that was already responsive. Hmm. And, you know, what it meant was not only, not fighting back so that the media gives you sympathetic coverage and that sort of helps with the cause. That's of course important. But, you know, for John Lewis, it was really about even loving your enemy yeah. and understanding your enemy as one of God's creatures, as the victim, even the oppressors he saw as victims of an oppressive system. And so, you know, you had to find the kind of love in your heart for them and the idea that eventually this kind of breaks through. Eventually this sort of will help them see the error of their ways.
1: A lot of people immediately jump to Selma, but I think one of the, you know, I just think it's important to stay with in Nashville with the sit-ins, which John Lewis actually was a leader in and like yeah. kind of cut his teeth. You know, I think one of the things that I hear a lot that is like, it drives me a little crazy is people are like, well, there's nothing I can do. I'm like, there was always something to do. And you know, if the whole world was made up of people who said, well, there's nothing I can do, you know, I mean, we would not have John Lewis. John Lewis was part of a moment, but he also decided to step into that moment and said, actually, there is something that I'm going to do, and it's going to be hard, but I'm going to do it. Talk a little bit about what happened in Nashville, which was his, you know, where he went to school, but also where there was just severe racial segregation and, you know, and denigration.
0: Right. So in 1959, the ministers who are leading this civil rights group decide it's time to mount a desegregation campaign against the stores, the Five and Dimes, the lunch counters in downtown Nashville. And the students who have been attending first Lawson's lectures, and then they start doing workshops, sort of trainings, you know, in how to practice nonviolence. You don't hit back. What happens if, you know, you're called racial slurs, if people spit on you, you know, and training people to discipline themselves. So they go, they plan for a series of actions that will, you know, put these stores to the test. Now, it so happens there's in Greensboro, North Carolina, another group that gets there first, as it were, that sort of in February of 1960 does their own sit-ins at a Woolworth, and a famous story there. But at that point, Lewis and his group hear about this, and they're, okay, we were about to do this. So they are ready to jump in, and it sort of spreads like wildfire around the South. Other college towns, other groups of, you know, mostly Black, but in many cases like Nashville, they're integrated groups, Black and white together, start doing these sit-ins. The Nashville one is the biggest. It's also the most integrated, which I think is interesting. And it's the most successful, that by that spring, they have reached a deal with the city and with the store owners to desegregate, you know, the Woolworths and the McClellans and, you know, all this whole group of stores that had been such a problem. It gets national attention. King comes to town, sort of praises the national movement. And John Lewis, you know, as well as his friends, but he really was one of the few who was a leader of the group. You know, they like to have a kind of radically democratic organization where they said there were no leaders. But the truth is you always need leaders. And he was a leader of the group. He was the one who was kind of the most earnest, the most intent, you know, the most capable of saying to people, like, I know we got beat up and jailed last time, but it's time to go again this week. You know, he was just relentless.
1: Yeah.
0: And he starts earning attention in the movement and very soon nationally for this courage.
1: Yeah. Yeah. It's really interesting. Up next, more with Congressman John Lewis biographer David Greenberg. You can hear full episodes of The State of Belief anytime on our website at stateofbelief.com. 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

0: In the United States, as many as 30 million people are affected by eating disorders, including many children and adolescents, according to Johns Hopkins Medicine. Eating disorders are serious mental health conditions that affect both mental and physical health. How well does our corporate healthcare system respond to illnesses as complex as eating disorders? What happens when an insurance company decides treatment is costing too much and pressures a patient to go home? Can your insurer really cut off coverage? And what if that decision turns out to be not just wrong, but catastrophic? Welcome to Code WAC, where we break down how our healthcare system really works, what it means for you, and how we can make it better for everyone. I'm your host, Brenda Gazar. For more than two decades, attorney Lisa Cantor has represented patients whose health insurance claims were wrongfully denied. As a founding partner of Cantor & Cantor LLP, much of her work has focused on helping people with eating disorders obtain the treatment coverage their insurance companies have refused. She remembers one 15-year-old girl who was making progress at a residential treatment facility when her insurance company decided she no longer needed that level of care.
1: This was her first treatment, so they were, you know, her mom was not completely, she hadn't completely experienced the whole cycle yet. Her insurance company said to her, she's fine to go home. She doesn't need to be there anymore.
0: And not every patient gets a second chance.
1: So she took her home, and she died in her sleep that night.
0: Get the full Code WAC story on ProgressiveVoices.com and on the PV app. Catch all our episodes by subscribing to Code WAC wherever you find your podcasts. 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
2: What a show, huh? Big name corporations went all out this July 4th with a patriotic ad blitz, professing their devotion to America's democracy. But it amounted to a firecracker of hypocrisy, for many of these showboat patriots have been backroom funders of Trump regime's repression of our people's democratic rights. Also, there's an internal level of cynical dishonesty in their flashy show of support for egalitarian values. In the past few years, a clique of these Silicon Valley and Wall Street giants have been monkey-wrenching the rules of their own corporate governance to crush the very idea of shareholder democracy. Yes, such a concept has existed, at least in theory. For decades, big business profiteers have been given special privileges over the rest of us, claiming to be democratic enterprises governed by masses of common shareholders who get one vote for each share of stock they own. Actually, that makes a corporation more of a plutocracy, since the more stock you own, the more votes you get. Today, though, even plutocracy is too democratic for monarchical billionaire bosses like Elon Musk, CEO of SpaceX. So they've invented a superclass of shareholders, mostly themselves and their cronies. These elite owners get domineering voting power, exceeding all other investors combined. For example, Musk owns about 40% of the stock in SpaceX, but his self-created system gives him more than 80% of shareholder votes. Among other advantages, this skewed voting power makes Musk, quote, unfireable, unless he votes to fire himself. This is Jim Hightower saying, beware of billionaires professing any allegiance to America's democratic values. In fact, just beware of billionaires, period. The Hightower Radio Lowdown is made possible by you subscribers to Jim Hightower's Lowdown on Substack. 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
4: Welcome back to the State of Belief. I'm Interfaith Alliance President Reverend Paul Brandeis Rauschenbusch. We are celebrating the Good Trouble Lives On weekend of action with Professor David Greenberg, author of the biography John Lewis, A Life. I want to lift up a name that was new to me, and
5: Diane Nash. Yeah.
4: It was Diane Nash. Okay, yeah, because that was a new name for me, and I think like one of the things that a lot of people are doing now is like reminding people of the women of the movement, which were
5: right.
4: like a huge part of the movement that didn't get that definitely did not get the kind of attention that they deserved, but she was one of the main organizers. Can you say a few words about Diane Nash?
5: Yeah, she had a slightly different background from some of the students there. She was from a Catholic background, from Chicago, had come to Nashville to go to Fisk University, HBCU, as
4: yes.
5: we now call it, and was completely shocked to see the segregation. Remember, she's from Chicago, so obviously there's racism in Chicago. But it's totally different animal from the South. I mean, I think this is one thing I discovered in the research. You know, historians sometimes have been, I think, in recent years, to the good, trying to call our attention to racism pervaded the North as well as the South. But we sort of forget they were very different worlds. And so Nash is really the one who becomes, like, of the students, the sort of administrative whiz and sort of the helms person of kind of organizing.
4: Yeah, like really the organizer. You know, I mean, she understood, like, actually there needs to be structure. And probably was a major part of that. And I just wanted to make sure that we lifted up, because that was a new name to me, and it's probably a new name to a lot of the listeners. One of the great things about, you know, the fact that he's getting this kind of treatment now is that, you know, he and King were not the same people. But he had a life that, you know, because of the horrific and tragic assassination of King, we don't know what he would have become. But John Lewis managed to, you know, eventually go into Congress. But talk to us a little bit about the trajectory of his activism after Nashville.
5: Right. So before, and we'll touch on the political career too, but yeah, for now, the years from say 60 to 65, 66, you know, this is really the heyday of the movement. It's when we see the historic passage of the Civil Rights Act and the Voting Rights Act, as well as other historic legislation, historic Supreme Court decisions. It's really a transformative time. And again, John Lewis comes to American Baptist at age 18, kind of gets involved in the movement, 18, 19 years old, and within such a short time becomes a leader. One key is the formation of a group called SNCC,
4: yes.
5: as it was named, Student Nonviolent Coordinating Committee, which originally was just a coordinating committee. You had students in Atlanta, you had students in Washington, D.C., you had them in Nashville. So it was just a way to kind of keep track of what each other was doing. But it soon becomes a full-fledged group of its own, with kind of under the wing of Martin Luther King's Southern Christian Leadership Conference, although differences emerge generational and tactical. Lewis remains incredibly close to King and devoted to King. Of the people in SNCC, he wants to carry the banner of nonviolence, not deviate from it. He becomes a key player. I mean, I'll just kind of run through quickly. The freedom rides to desegregate interstate bus travel in the South in 1961. He's a major figure at the March on Washington, the youngest speaker there. You should go watch his speech there on YouTube and see a young John Lewis speaking to 250,000 people.
4: That's a great, actually, way to observe Good Trouble Lives On, is to, like, and again, the tenor of his speech was maybe a little bit different. Like, you know, he had some other ideas that he was inserting into the March on Washington.
5: Yeah, there's a very dramatic story that I think I have kind of reconstructed in full for the first time about the negotiations between, you know, the older leaders like Roy Wilkins of the NAACP and A. Philip Randolph And then the younger folks at STIC, led by Lewis, who want to put in some more militant radical stuff. The older folks
4: such
5: don't
4: as?
5: Want to undermine the unity behind passing the Civil Rights Act.
4: Right. So, what were some of the more radical things? Like, I mean, maybe they don't sound radical today, but they what were some of the demands that Lewis wanted to have in there?
5: Well, for one thing, some of the rhetoric is just much more uncompromising.
4: Uh-huh.
5: So it starts off saying we cannot support the Kennedy Civil Rights Bill. In the end, he softens up to saying we support it with reservations.
4: And
5: enumerates some of the things that are not in there, that there's not enough about, containing police violence, actually, as uh-huh. an interesting issue, uh-huh. which finally... That one doesn't get addressed until Bill Clinton years as president. There's kind of just a deeper kind of, you might say, systemic critique uh-huh. of
4: yeah.
5: racism in American society. It's a point of tension, and they're back there at the Lincoln Memorial, huddled underneath the colossal statue, negotiating over words. And John Lewis, who's never spoken to a crowd of this size in his life, he has the earlier draft, which he practiced within an inch of his life.
4: Oh.
5: And one friend of his who was there says, I just remember John, as everyone was, rewriting the speech, saying, don't change too much.
4: Yeah.
5: Don't change too much.
4: Yeah.
5: He was sort of a halting speaker. He had that little bit of a
4: right
5: impediment and a thick Alabama rural accent, so he was nervous. He was going to have to deliver a speech he'd never seen before, but as you could see, he pulled it off.
4: That's amazing. So then, that's like great background. I mean, that's biography right there. That really gives, like, it brings to light. You're seeing someone give a speech, but you don't know what just happened.
5: Right.
4: Behind the scenes, literally behind the scenes. I want to turn just for a moment, and then we're going to keep going with all of his activism. Especially, I want to hear your thoughts about the Selma. But he also, he found the love of his life. And that's an important part for him, because he wasn't a player. Let's put it that way. I love the depiction of some of the fellows at American Baptist, like Bevel, the devil, but he was not that. But he did find the love of his life. Talk about his wife.
5: Right. So, finish the point before. You see through the 60s as he emerges as SNCC chairman, and then, Selma, a story I think that people will probably know the outlines of, he emerges as this major figure. There then is a big split in 66. We've passed the Civil Rights Act. We've passed the Voting Rights Act. And the movement, not just SNCC, but is at a crossroads of where does it go? And it takes a turn under Stokely Carmichael's leadership toward black power, toward more separatism, kind of ending the commitment to the interracial alliance, and ending the commitment to nonviolence. And so Lewis leaves SNCC at this point, and he's a little bit in the wilderness. And by 1968, he's back in Atlanta, and which is where SNCC was headquartered. So he's been living there starting in 63. He's 28 years old. He's not had serious romantic relationships. He's been so invested in the movement. And he's set up with a woman named Lillian Miles, who's from Los Angeles and is a librarian and, really takes a shine to John Lewis. And he has been working in 68 on the Robert F. Kennedy presidential campaign. And of course, 68 is a very tragic year. Lewis is with RFK the night that Martin King is assassinated. And then 2 months later, he's in the Ambassador Hotel when Robert F. Kennedy is assassinated. And so two heroes, two people who he really thought were going to, you know, be in the forefront of continuing to lead the country toward a better place, are in such a short time killed. And he's really quite depressed. He checks into the hospital, actually, sort of for depression or exhaustion. He's just in a bad place. And it's Lillian who comes to visit him each day, brings him his mail, brings him his newspaper. You know, he's always a reader of the news. And very unromantically, he proposes to her from the hospital bed.
6: Wow.
5: They're married that winter. Daddy King, Martin Luther King's father, performs the wedding. And yeah, then for decades together in Atlanta, they have this very important partnership. And as you know, we know in many relationships, there's often a woman or a spouse or a partner kind of behind the public figure. And she was an important part of his political campaigns. They, you know, raised a son, John Miles, together. He was adopted in 1976, I think it was. And, you know, really a very important and treasured person in John Lewis's life.
6: Yeah, I love that you call it a partnership, because like I do feel like that it's really transformative. Like there are moments where you can kind of like do it all, and then you're not sure that you can do it all alone. And I think it's a real testimony to that part of a person. Like it's not, you know, I mean, and that we often can forget that. Now let's talk, you know, now about like John Lewis's decision to run for office. Because, you know, he's largely been, you know, although the campaign, so he's aware of it, but he also has been an activist and someone right. who has, you know, tried to change laws in a certain way. Deciding to be part of the lawmakers is a shift. What went into that decision?
5: Well, it goes back to another important mentor of John Lewis's, Bayard Rustin, who was, you know, a key aide to A. Philip Randolph, also to King. And Rustin writes an article in the mid-60s called From Protest to Politics, where he argues that the same coalition that brought us the March on Washington and the passage of the Civil Rights Act needs to sort of get behind the political movement now that Blacks can vote and run for office in the South and elsewhere, bring African Americans from the movement into elective office. And some people were already doing this. John's friend Julian Bond had run for state legislature in Georgia in a very controversial story. And Lewis at first kind of hangs back. He does other important work at the voting voter education project, which is basically getting Blacks to go ahead and register and vote now that the legal obstacles have been removed. But by 1976-77, Andrew Young, another important figure, a key lieutenant to King, who had been the first Black congressman from Atlanta, he goes into the Carter administration as UN ambassador. Right. So there's a race for his seat. Lewis decides to take the plunge. He doesn't win, but comes in a creditable second. And from then on, he's thinking about running. Serves on city council in Atlanta. And the big race comes in 1986. And it's a very dramatic story I tell in full in the book, because he runs against his best friend, Julian Bond, who they'd come up together in the movement. Bond had been sort of a mentor in some ways to him. A guy who came from, you know, what's often described as Black royalty. His father was a famous educator. He met people like Paul Robeson and Albert Einstein when he was a boy. Bond was, you know, and, you know, dashingly handsome, you know, silver tongued. Everybody thought he was going to win. But John Lewis, with his kind of gritty, authentic, you know, deep and sincere manner, ends up winning that race. And again, there's some dirty campaigning or negative campaigning. There's a lot of tension, the fracturing of a friendship, quite tragically, that gets slightly repaired later in life, but never entirely.
6: In movements or in politics, like, it's never, you know, there a lot happens, and it's hard to maintain a perfect, you know, angelic,
5: right.
6: You know, but right. One of the questions that I had is, like, you know, what is it like for Lewis to actually be a lawmaker, or, you know, and how is that, how does he bring his faith, his commitment, you know, to, you know, good trouble, nonviolence, like, what, how does he approach, you know, being in Congress?
5: Well, that's a great question, because it's really one of the themes of the book, that John Lewis realizes early on that he's not going to be just a kind of routine lawmaker. And sometimes I interviewed people who said things, you know, he wasn't much of a lawmaker, almost a little bit dismissively. But other people, I think of the late Barney Frank, who was actually my hometown congressman growing up, from the Boston, outside the Boston area, you know, he said, you know, I have a lot of colleagues who could be legislators. Like, John was something more important, you know, which was, you know, having a moral hero for our time in the United States Congress. And what Lewis figured out how to do was to leverage his knowledge of tactics from the movement, his knowledge, and even his reputation to, you know, if he, you know, congressman would know, if you could get John Lewis to sign on to a bill, that was going to count for a lot, you know, and he knew how to kind of deploy his moral authority strategically at the right time, when to speak out, you know, once behind the scenes to President George Bush Sr., who had just vetoed a civil rights bill of 1990 or 91, and John Lewis, you know, tells him to his face at the White House why this is wrong, and it's partly why Bush comes around and signs the bill the next time around. It, publicly, privately, he brings that experience from the movement into politics, just as an activist. He had developed a political sense, whether it's negotiating over the speech at the March on Washington or in other instances, to bring a political sense into the movement.
6: Yeah.
5: So he really
6: The moral conscience of Congress, in a way. You know, I mean, reviled by some, but for many, like, almost transcending.
5: By that, some, but. Yeah, but it was also remarkable how many Republicans, even people like Newt Gingrich, who he fought with all the time, you know, had this deep respect for him and even affection. You know, he would lead these annual pilgrimages to Selma every year,
6: yes,
5: with congressional colleagues. And he always took especial care to make sure the Republicans, because there weren't as many who would go, that the Republicans who came along got to be at the front of the parade and were attended to and had a meaningful experience, because he really wanted, you know, and he did earn the respect of a lot of his political adversaries.
6: Yeah. Well, you know, one of the things that we have a big bus tour coming up in anticipation of the midterms, and we're calling it and we're calling all of actually our election work, The Vote is Sacred, which is rooted in this idea the vote is almost sacred. Some of his contributions, you know, the reason we're talking about him now and the reason he feels so important right now is that we are in a moment, we're taping this the day after Donald Trump gave a speech in which it's very clear he's laying the groundwork for denying the election results, for sowing distrust in our elections. I mean, it's nefarious, and it's an attack on our democracy. And so almost Lewis speaks with a voice right now about, like, what it means to promote the idea of the vote, how to organize to ensure the vote is able to happen, and to, like, you know, really doubled down. I mean, we had a back and forth about like his first public speech, which was democracy as a reality. And I spoke about that yesterday with, you know, 10 senators there, just talking about what it means to have like John Lewis's first speech talk about democracy. And how important it means it is for us to really recognize the crisis we're in. How do you understand this moment vis-a-vis your deep appreciation and understanding of Lewis?
5: Well, this really kind of goes to the heart of, you know, what Lewis fought for, both as a young man, as an activist, and then as a member of Congress. I mean, he really saw the... And it's interesting because initially in the movement, there was sort of this rift. Do we continue with direct action against segregation, which was obviously important, or do we embrace sort of trying to achieve voting rights? And there are people who thought we had to do one or the other because, you know, we didn't have the people power to do it all. Lewis is at first on the direct action side, but he becomes a convert. And then, of course, his life is associated probably with, if you pick one cause, you know, voting rights. And that's what the Selma March is all about. That's what this career before Congress at the Voter Education Project is all about. And as a congressman, he's involved in every renewal of the Voting Rights Act. It's a law that unfortunately is always set to expire. So it always has to be renewed. I mean, now it's been done on 25-year intervals instead of 5 or 10. But, and toward the end of his life, the vote, you know, as you say, being sacred, being the most important tool of social change we have in a democracy, he would say, was really the thing he fought for most. And, you know, when he would go around giving these talks, whether on behalf of colleagues who were running for office or just to citizens groups or even doing a book talk, it was always about how important it was that each and every one of us vote and get others to vote. And because that is our voice as citizens. And that is how we exert, you know, meaningful control over our leaders, even those who seem intent on defying it.
6: Specifically those who seem intent. So I really appreciate so much what goes into a biography, how much research, but my guess is that this actually in the end was a blessing for you as a person and as an American to spend this much time with John Lewis. And one of the things that we're talking about a lot on this show is courage in this moment. And I wonder if you have any thoughts about John Lewis and the practice of courage in this moment.
5: Well, yeah, I mean, it was for me writing this book. You said it about reading it is inspiring. Writing it was, you know, not only a labor of love and felt like a privilege to write his life, but was inspiring and made me want to be a better person. It just had that effect. You spend every day with him. But you also realize how hard it can be to sort of summon the courage, just like he did it, you know, not hitting back when he would get beaten up, or, you know, taking the high road and finding it within himself to forgive others. You know, George Wallace or the state troopers, the Klansmen who were violent toward him. He found this genuine forgiveness within himself. And I think, you know, obviously there are sort of systemic and structural factors that shape our ability to protest, to fight, to become activated. But there's also kind of something within each of us that I think we need to sort of struggle and seek to achieve. And I think in some ways, having people like John Lewis out there, if we know his life, if we know the story of the movement, if we know the importance of moving from protest to politics and not disdaining politics as like a dirty or, you know, a sphere that's beneath us, but a legitimate sphere, an important sphere. If you believe in democracy, you have to believe in politics. having someone like that out there as a model whose life we can read about and study and draw inspiration from, I think is a way that each of us can find some courage within ourselves.
6: The John Lewis Good Trouble Lives On. Weekend of Action continues through Sunday, July 19th. You can find events near you at the website goodtroubleliveson.org. I will say Good Trouble Lives On every day of the year in our hearts. And so please be inspired by not just only this weekend, but every day. It's really important that we not only represent the late, great John Lewis, but our own communities and our own beliefs and get out there and be part of Good Trouble and protecting and expanding our democracy. 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
6: 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And be sure to join us next week. I'll be in conversation with author, entrepreneur, and visionary Cheryl Conte, author of the book, AI for Nonprofits, Putting Artificial Intelligence to Work for Your Cause. I can't wait. Until then, I'm Paul Brandeis Rauschenbusch on The State of Belief, where religion and democracy meet.

0: Hello and welcome to Background Briefing, available 24/7 at backgroundbriefing.org. I'm Ian Masters, and today we'll examine a number of stories and issues in the news. We'll begin with yesterday's Senate testimony by Todd Blanche to become Trump's Attorney General, whose nomination could be tanked by one Republican senator's vote. In answering a softball question from folksy Senator Kennedy whether he was a friend of the president's, Blanche replied that he is Trump's lawyer, then corrected himself, saying he was his lawyer. Joining us is Brett Edkins, the Managing Director of Policy and Political Affairs at Stand Up America, where he manages the organization's political and policy strategy to pass progressive legislation, defend voting rights, and build a more representative democracy. He's held numerous roles in politics, policy, and law, including as a litigation attorney, law clerk in a federal district court, and an aide to the former National Security Advisor, Zbigniew Brzezinski. Then we'll look into yesterday's Senate testimony by Jay Clayton to become the next Director of National Intelligence, replacing Bill Pulte, who has lowered the bar so much that Clayton's inability to acknowledge Biden won the 2020 election will not matter, even if Clayton is only marginally more qualified than Pulte. Joining us is Karen Greenberg, an International Studies Fellow at the New America Foundation, a fellow at New York University's Law School's Reese Center for Security, and a permanent member of the Council on Foreign Relations, as well as the co-host of the Spy Talk podcast. She's the author of Rogue Justice, The Making of the Security State, Subtle Tools, The Dismantling of American Democracy from the War on Terror to Donald Trump, and Our Nation at Risk, Election Integrity as a National Security Issue, co-authored with Julian Zelizer. Then finally, ahead of Trump's address to the nation tonight, in which he's expected to try to sell the Save America Act, otherwise known as the Save Donald Trump Act, with manufactured evidence to support his racist delusion the 2020 election was stolen in Georgia by black voters, we will speak with Alan Abramowitz, Professor Emeritus of Political Science at Emory University. He studies American politics, political parties, elections, and voting behavior, and his books include The Polarized Public, Why American Government is So Dysfunctional, and The Great Alignment, Race, Party Transformation, and the Rise of Donald Trump. And joining us now is Brett Edkins, who is the Managing Director of Policy and Political Affairs at Stand Up America, where he manages the organization's political and policy strategy to pass progressive legislation, defend voting rights, and build a more representative democracy. He has held numerous positions in politics, policy, and law, including as a litigation attorney, law clerk in federal district court, and an aide to former National Security Advisor Zbigniew Brzezinski. Welcome to Background Briefing, Brett Edkins.
1: Thank you so much for having me.
0: Well, thanks for joining us, Brett. And what did you make of yesterday's Senate hearings for the confirmation of Todd Blanche to become the Attorney General? His nomination could be tanked just by one Republican senator voting no.
1: Yes, I think on Wednesday, Todd Blanche told the country everything it needs to know, even if he said it by accident. Asked by about his relationship with Trump, Blanche said, "I'm his lawyer," before quickly recovering and saying, "was his lawyer." And that's no surprise. Todd Blanche spent years as Donald Trump's personal defense attorney. He still believes that's his role, and that's how he'll act as attorney general. I think in his hearing, we saw that he wouldn't commit to meeting with Epstein survivors. He wouldn't answer questions about having ICE officers at the polls. And in the words of one key Republican senator on the committee, he basically confirmed that the $1.8 billion slush fund for January 6 insurrectionists is still alive and well. Now, Trump spent his first term asking, "Where's my Roy Cohn?" And in Todd Blanche, I think he's found his answer. This is a nominee who answers to one client, Donald Trump, and it's not the American people.
0: And the one Republican senator who asks real questions, of course, is Senator Cornyn, who Trump stiffed and gave his nod to his rival in Texas, Paxton, who was spectacularly corrupt. So the question would be then, Brett, do you think Senator Cornyn is sufficiently annoyed, I'm using a polite word, annoyed with Trump to vote against his nominee?
1: I think Senator Cornyn is still undecided, and certainly there's no love lost right now between Senator Cornyn and Donald Trump, but Senator Cornyn is still a conservative. But I think Senator Cornyn has some real concerns, as do most Americans, about the settlement agreement that Donald Trump reached with his own Justice Department, a settlement agreement that not only provides immunity for Donald Trump, his family, and his businesses from IRS audits and investigations, but also created a $1.8 billion taxpayer-funded political weaponization slush fund, which they said they would start to hand over to January 6th insurrectionists, people who were prosecuted and found guilty of crimes, sometimes violent crimes against police officers. And what Senator Cornyn did in the hearings this week was read directly from the settlement agreement, because it says in its terms that it can only be changed upon the written agreement of the parties. Now, Todd Blanche has heard the objections about this fund. He knows it's wildly unpopular and corrupt. And so he's publicly distanced himself from the fund, even though he was the architect of it. But he's never done any of the formal steps that you'd need to actually kill the deal. And that was what Senator Cornyn was digging in on. And so Cornyn asked him point blank, is this written agreement to end the fund? Does it exist? And it doesn't. Blanche could only say in the hearing this week that the fund is not moving forward. And he conceded that Trump's lawyers could still move forward to enforce the settlement down the road. Now, Cornyn then told CNN after the hearing that he's still undecided and that Blanche had basically confirmed to him that the fund isn't dead. So I think this is a real concern and could sway Senator Cornyn to oppose the nomination.
0: But the slush fund, the $1.776 billion, is the second bite of the apple. The first thing

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2: He's trying to ram through a nominee whose main qualification is blind loyalty to Trump, from withholding the Epstein files and leading politically motivated prosecutions of Trump's critics to attempting to set up this $1.8 billion political weaponization slush fund, and to, you know, just covering his tracks and going after political enemies for Donald Trump. This is still the work of a personal attorney, but now being done with the full force of the Department of Justice.
3: But the extraordinary claim that he made, Blanche, in questions about the 3 million documents that still haven't been released from the Epstein files, which a law was passed, the Epstein Transparency Act, to demand the release of all of this evidence. Blanche claimed that it would be illegal for him to release the 3 million pages that he's sitting on to protect Trump. He also said that he's also couldn't meet with the survivors for some bogus or some manufactured reason. But he spent 2 days with one of the worst people on the planet, this depraved English socialite who was convicted of procuring all these young girls, and in a very cynical way, because she sort of mothered them and then turned them over to this monster, Epstein.
2: Right. And today we're seeing Senator Tillis, another key Republican vote on the committee, saying that he won't vote for Todd Blanche unless he meets with the Epstein victims. Now, I think that's too low of a bar. I think that Todd Blanche has already shown that he's unwilling to do what the law requires him to do, which is to release the full Epstein files minus personally identifying information of the victims and, you know, any other very sensitive national security information if that was in there. But this is a guy who defended Trump by saying, well, it isn't a crime to party with Jeffrey Epstein. Former Attorney General Pam Bondi, who was fired after she failed Trump's loyalty test, told Congress that Blanche was in charge of the process and the entire release of the Epstein files. She made clear that the decision to withhold 3 million files required by law to be released was not hers. Instead, Todd Blanche took over. As you said, he spent 2 days personally questioning convicted sex trafficker Ghislaine Maxwell, keeping the prosecutors who built the case against her out of the room, which is all very unusual. And we know that Maxwell's lawyer is a close personal friend of Todd Blanche's. Blanche still won't say what assurances he offered her in those closed door interviews, or why days later she was moved to a relatively cushy minimum security prison. As you said, millions of pages are still not released, including victim interviews and materials from Epstein's own computers. And while DOJ redacted names of Epstein's powerful associates, and Todd Blanche has publicly said that Donald Trump's 1,800 mentions in the Epstein files is not worrying in any way, DOJ did reveal personally identifying information of his victims. But Todd Blanche is saying that the review of the Epstein files is over.
3: Well, one of the questions from Senator Adam Schiff, you know, and Adam Schiff is a former federal prosecutor, so he's talking to another former federal prosecutor and basically saying, what happened to you when you were at these SDNY? You were a good prosecutor and a decent human being. What happened? I mean, he didn't say, why did you sell your soul to the devil? But something along those lines. What did you make of that?
2: Well, I think Todd Blanche was Donald Trump's lawyer for years before entering this role in the New York hush money trial, the Mar-a-Lago classified documents case, and in the criminal investigations of January 6. He left a top law firm job to defend Donald Trump in the January 6 cases. And this is an attorney who is now too close to his client and still thinks he works for that client. The Justice Department exists to uphold the law for all of us, for all Americans, and to uphold the Constitution, not to serve a single politician. That's why the Attorney General is called the people's lawyer. By nominating his former criminal

0: criminal defense attorney and personal fixer. Trump is putting his own interests ahead of the interests of the American people. And I think Todd Blanche said the quiet part out loud. When he was asked by Senator Kennedy if he and Trump are friends, Blanche quickly said, "I'm his lawyer," before catching himself and correcting himself to say, "was his lawyer." And that's the truth. Blanche has never stopped representing Donald Trump, even when he's been the deputy attorney general and the acting attorney general.
1: So what do you know of the disclosures that he's made? There's some indication, and some people are looking into it, Senator Whitehouse and others, that, you know, Trump paid him supposedly $1 million to be his defense attorney. But Trump, being a notorious cheapskate, apparently basically sloughed some of that responsibility off on the federal dime and is paying him via the DOJ. Do you know anything about that?
0: I don't have any insight onto that. But what I believe is happening writ large is that Donald Trump didn't get exactly what he wanted in Pam Bondi. He wanted someone who was more pliable, who would do his bidding without question, even though Pam Bondi really was already doing corrupt things, corrupting the Department of Justice, firing prosecutors who were independently pursuing cases. And now he has found his Roy Cohn. Todd Blanche spent years as his personal fixer. He has endorsed this extreme view that the Department of Justice works for the president personally. And he said publicly that Americans should be happy that Donald Trump is deeply involved in DOJ decisions. He said the idea of separating the White House from the Justice Department is, quote, the most false statement I have ever heard. His only professional goal is to serve Donald Trump. As acting AG and deputy AG, Blanche has upended almost every post-Watergate reform that we had in this country to separate politics from federal law enforcement. And he is using right now the full power of the Department of Justice to do what he spent his career doing, shutting down investigations into Trump and shielding him from accountability. We've seen him go after Trump's perceived enemies, criminal inquiries into Cassidy Hutchinson, who was a key January 6th witness, an investigation into Act Blue, a Democratic fundraising entity, an indictment of the Southern Poverty Law Center, which tackles hate crimes all over the country, and a second indictment of James Comey after a judge dismissed the first. And he's also said the DOJ will investigate any criminal referrals that originate from the White House or the Mad King and in charge of the White House. This is not a law enforcement agenda. This is his client's hit list. And as I said, the attorney general is supposed to be America's lawyer, but Todd Blanche never stopped being Trump's.
1: Well, one of the more alarming things that Blanche said was that he didn't have a problem with ICE and federal law enforcement showing up polling stations in the upcoming elections. And a lot of people can think that ICE, that's murdering Americans on the streets of America, are essentially coming to your neighborhood soon. In other words, getting us used to the militarization of our streets and our elections. So if Trump does what he's expected to do tonight after this program comes off the air, in Los Angeles, his speech begins at 9 p.m. Eastern tonight. He's expected to come up with some bogus manufactured intel about Chinese interference in the 2020 elections and then segue into saying that the elections in Georgia were stolen, that Senators Ossoff and Warnock are illegitimate, and that he should have won the state of Georgia in 2020. So if you add that dangerous delusion to Todd Blanche, his enabler and his consigliere, who's willing to have federal ICE people at polling booths in November, you've got the beginnings, I think, of even a possible civil war in this country. Because if the majority come out to vote against Trump and the Republicans, which is the expectation, what are these angry voters going to do when they find out that Trump is trying to steal the elections or has canceled the results?
0: Look, I think it's right to be concerned about ICE at the polls. But I also think it's very important in these moments to distinguish the things that Trump says from the things that Trump does that have actual force and truth on the reality on the ground, to distinguish what's important from the rantings of a mad king who's desperate to change the subject. Now, he knows that his party is headed to a midterm loss. And so he's, one, desperate to change the subject, and two, desperate to do anything to cast doubt on those possible results. The federal government does not run our elections. The states do. He has no role, and the federal government has no role in saying who is the winner in a Georgia Senate race or a local dog catcher race. That is not the role of the federal government. The citizens vote, and they decide. They have a right to vote. And they chose John Ossoff and Warnock to be their senators. Saying now that they're illegitimate has no force of law. It's ridiculous. It's absolutely overblown. We should laugh it off because it is absolutely unenforceable and doesn't change the fact that they are duly sworn in elected members of the U.S. Senate. In truth, what this is Donald Trump's inability to get over the fact that he lost an election in Georgia. He cannot stand that Georgians rejected him and that the Black Georgian population voted overwhelmingly against him. This is, at its core, a sign of Donald Trump's racism. And to his delusions of the 2020 election being stolen, these have been litigated over and over again in courts across the country. Not a single shred of proof has been offered. He can post about it all he wants. He can give as many speeches as he wants. But there is no proof of these things. Now, he, as you said, he has a lackey as his nominee for attorney general. Todd Blanche has said, there's tons of evidence, this is a quote, there's a ton of evidence that the 2020 election was rigged. That is clearly not true. Todd Blanche has also fired over 200 prosecutors and FBI agents who were involved in January 6th prosecutions, sometimes against violent criminals. And Todd Blanche has bragged about getting them out of the DOJ and the FBI and said he's cleaned house. So there's certainly worrying elements here. And if Senator Tom Tillis, can be taken seriously, that he cares about January 6th and holding those violent insurgents accountable, then he should be voting against Todd Blanche, because Todd Blanche has excused seditious conspiracy convictions. He moved to vacate the convictions of 12 Proud Boys and Oath Keepers who attacked the Capitol. And he is proud of Trump's record of pardoning those who attacked police on January 6th.
1: Robert Adkins, I thank you very much for joining us here today.
0: Thank you so much for having me, Ian.
1: And again, I'll be speaking with Brett Adkins, who is the Managing Director of Policy and Political Affairs at Stand Up for America, where he manages the organization's political and policy strategy to pass progressive legislation, defend voting rights, and build a more representative democracy. He's held numerous roles in politics, policy, and law, including as a litigation attorney, law clerk in federal district court, and an aide to the former National Security Advisor, Zbigniew Brzezinski. We're going to take a brief station break, back looking into yesterday's Senate testimony by Jay Clayton to become the next Director of National Intelligence, replacing Bill Pulte, who has lowered the bar so much that Clayton's inability to acknowledge Biden won the 2020 election will not matter, even if Clayton is only marginally more qualified than Pulte.

0: Welcome back. I'm Ian Masters, and this is Background Briefing, available 24/7 at backgroundbriefing.org. And joining us now is Karen Greenberg, an International Studies Fellow at the New America Foundation, a fellow at New York University's Law School's Rees Center for Security, and a permanent member of the Council on Foreign Relations, as well as the co-host of the Spy Talk podcast. She is the author of Rogue Justice, The Making of the Security State, Subtle Tools, The Dismantling of American Democracy from the War on Terror to Donald Trump, and Our Nation at Risk, Election Integrity as a National Security Issue, co-authored with Julian Zelizer. Welcome to Background Briefing, Karen Greenberg.
1: Very nice to be here. Thank you for having me.
0: Well, thanks for joining us, Karen. And in terms of your latest book with Julian Zelizer, Our Nation at Risk, Election Integrity as a National Security Issue, that's apparently going to be what Trump is expected to talk about tonight, because essentially he's going to try and sell the Save America Act, which otherwise should be known as the Save Trump Act, with manufactured evidence to support his bogus beliefs that the Chinese interfered in the 2020 elections, and his racist delusion the 2020 election was stolen in Georgia by black voters. So that's something I obviously want to talk to you about, but let's start with the hearings yesterday for Jay Clayton. Do you think that because Bill Pulte lowered the bar so much that Clayton will squeak by simply because he's marginally more qualified than Pulte?
1: Well, I do think that Pulte is, from the point of view of Jay Clayton, the saving grace, right? I mean, it's just somebody so incompetent who has so little, really no experience at all in national security, even though the law says that there has to be substantial national security experience. Yes, I think that it's pretty much a done deal, but we'll see. This, you know, that was a tough, maybe I would have liked it to be tougher, but that was a tough interrogation yesterday at the hands of Ossoff. And he didn't do well. And so who knows what this will actually mean. But to your question, is Bill Pulte's presence there a reason to push this through despite whatever happened at the hearing? I would say yes.
0: Well, the Republicans have yet to show any ability to break with Trump. They're still apparently intimidated by him. But I think one of the things that wasn't discussed is that Jay Clayton is a drunk and he should have to be made the same pledge that Hegseth apparently made, that he wouldn't drink on the job. But that aside, is there any qualifications there? I mean, at the heart of this, it seems to be what's at stake is for the Republicans and for the intelligent hawks who want Clayton and want to renew 702 of the FISA Act, and the Democrats on the Intelligence Committee want to reform the FISA Act. Do you think that his pathetic and embarrassing testimony, where he was simply unable to acknowledge that Joe Biden won the 2020 election, do you think that might jeopardize the intel hawks who want 702 renewed?
1: It's really hard to say. I do think he has some, it's hard to say that he has no qualifications. I know some people have said that, but it really is hard to say that. He does have, you know, much more background than Pulte and some. So I would say that, you know, being at SDNY, the Southern District of New York, as U.S. attorney, and I think there's more there than with Pulte. That's the comparison you're referring to at the beginning. In terms of what this will mean for 702 passage, it's really hard to say, because the 702 passage has been blocked in a bipartisan way, not just by Democrats, right? In terms of what the government has the right to do in terms of searching the information that is collected. It's ostensibly collected of foreign targets and outside the United States, but that sweeps up Americans' communications as well, and is then queried, or can be queried. And so I think it's really, really hard to say. I think, to your greater point, how much has the deference to Donald Trump in these matters lessened at all? We have seen it lessened. We've seen it lessened in the case of 702. We've seen it lessened in the case of the SAVE Act and how it is not going easily through, despite the Republican presence. And so I really don't know how this is going to play out. But I think the deeper issue here is how fragile everything is. There's nothing that seems to happen in a common way, in a commonplace way, in a something that you would expect. Every single thing is an issue. Every single thing is a piece of combat. And it just seems to be a kind of quagmire whenever it comes to Congress, and particularly when it comes to things that Trump wants. So nothing's going to happen easily is what I have to say.
0: Right, but we're at war because Trump doesn't know what he's doing, and because nobody around him seems to be able to stop him, like Mattis, the adults in the room, and the former JCS chairman. I mean, apparently the current Dan Kane, the current JCS chair, does present options, but doesn't really urge which one Trump should take.
1: Yes, that's right.
0: And it's frightening to think. You can see how his incompetence and his desperation. You know, we're going to lose the Iran war twice. I mean, that's in itself extraordinary.
1: Well,
0: I despair. And of course, he then one day he's going to charge a 20% tariff on everybody, which goes against the whole idea of trying to open up an international waterway. And then the next day he decides against it. So what's desperately needed here? Somebody in that Oval Office that can actually say to Trump, that's a very bad idea and you should do X, Y, and Z. And that would presumably be Jay Clayton's job. And as Senator Mark Kelly pointed out, you've got to be able to speak truth to power. And if you can't even admit that Joe Biden won the 2020 elections, then because you're afraid that Trump will pull your nomination, then you're not going to be able to speak up about anything.
1: Good point. I just want to underscore something else he said. It's not just people around him like Jay Clayton that would say that's a bad idea, but to say to him, that's an illegal idea, that you can't do that, that the law would prevent you from doing whatever it is. For example, going to war without asking for the approval of Congress, right? So just to give you an example, that the question is, where is the loyalty here? Is it to the law or is it to Trump? It's not just about, is it to good ideas or bad ideas or is it to Trump? It's fundamental to how our country is built. And so I think we're in very precarious territory. And you're right. We don't have a sense that Clayton would say, don't do that, Mr. President, because it not just isn't a bad idea, but it violates the law. We don't know. And you're right, because of his non-response to Ossoff, that's where we sit now.
0: So apparently this MAGA journalist, John Solomon, has led a White House task force sort of sifting through intelligence community documents to come up with the rationale that somehow China interfered in the 2020 elections. Apparently there's one Intel hawk, former intelligence analyst Christopher Porter, who served as a national intelligence officer on cyber at the Office of the Director of National Intelligence. He wrote the dissent in this report that was about China's alleged interference in the 2020 elections. And he claims that somehow they buried his dissent, which is not true. So what do you think is going to happen tonight in terms of Trump trying to sell all of this 2020 election conspiracy nonsense? I mean, most of all, I think he's going to go after Georgia, but let's at least start with China here.
1: That is a very hard question to answer. What do I think is going to happen with Trump? Because I think in many ways, although we keep predicting, he is unpredictable in where he'd go. I was surprised to read that what he's going to do is take on China in this way right now. What is the benefit of that? I think the larger context we have to see this is his repeated, whether it's with his initial executive orders, whether it's with the SAVE Act, whether it's with the Save America Act. There have been many iterations of this, but to undermine trust in the elections, that this is really important to him, even though it may come under the guise of, oh, we need to make sure our elections are safer. Therefore, you know, we have to, if this happens, we have to take these actions to make sure China doesn't interfere. All of this, just like the idea of, you know, how many voters are fraudulent, which is, you know, 0.000 something incidences of this happening, I think he wants to undermine trust in the election. And remember, he said at one point, maybe we won't even have any more elections. And it was a throwaway comment. It wasn't really attached to anything. But understand that this is not about the specifics. This is about the larger picture, particularly as news reports and poll reports are, you know, that his influence is weakening, that he's losing not a lot, but people here and there at different parts of the Republican Party. And so you get what I'm saying? I mean, I think the real issue is, what is he going to do tonight to undermine trust in our elections? Or is he going to say, I can make them infallible, these elections, and I can do this by taking care of interference by China and other things? But I think the ultimate thing is not wanting to, the trust that's been eroded in our elections so far is a lot. And it's not just the trust, it's the fear of going to the polls. What could happen when you go to the polls? Will there be armed guards there? All of this is sort of in abeyance right now, and terrifying, actually.
0: Well, but Trump is using the power of the presidency to do everything he can. This is his principal obsession.
1: That's right.
0: Because, I mean, he refused to sign a bipartisan bill, which is so rare nowadays, to give people the ability to buy houses, particularly low-income people. I mean, that would have been a win for the Republicans, but he's in a fit of pique. He's refused to sign that, even though it's going to become law, simply because of his obsession. And by the way, you know, a while back he did an interview, with podcast with that former deputy head of this FBI, this ridiculous guy, Bongino, where Trump said, look, the Republicans have to take over the elections. That way we'll always win the elections. This is not very complicated. This guy is making it crystal clear that he wants to steal the next election, and he's going to do everything in his power to do so. And on the Democratic side, as far as I can say, I don't think they get it. I think they realize that this freight train was heading for them. And the only person that seems to get it is Mark Elias, the election lawyer. But
1: I think they're starting to get it. I think whether or not they get it and know what to do about it is another thing. I think watching Ossoff yesterday was sort of better than we've seen from many in terms of persisting. But to your point, I think in both hearings yesterday, both Clayton and Blanche, I think there was too much deference, too much lack of ability to go on the attack in the way Ossoff did, too little follow through on questions, whether it was about Epstein or anything else. And I think that that's really what the Democrats have to get over, and they have to do it soon. But don't you think there's been a little bit of more energy in terms of recognizing what the stakes are recently?
0: I think so, but maybe I'm over heated here because of my anxiety, because it all seems so obvious to me, Karen, what's happening. I think this is massive criminality, and that this guy is a criminal. He was tutored and trained by Roy Cohn, who represented the mob and was deeply cynical. And Roy Cohn famously said, as he represented godfathers of the New York crime families, that I don't care what the law says, I only care who the judge is. And that's kind of a mafia mentality. And if you recall the audio of Trump's attempts to get Raffensperger, the Secretary of State of Georgia, back in 2020, to find 11,860 votes, that was pure mafia boss. You know, hey, go ahead, you just find me the votes and I just need one more, okay? Unbelievable. And somehow that hasn't gotten through to a lot of people, and particularly to Republicans. For the life of me, all of these senators that are going to vote for both of these dreadful guys in this cacistocracy of a cabinet, I don't know.
1: You know, I like to just, you know, playing devil's advocate here, or whatever you call, angel's advocate, maybe. I keep trying to see this as an opportunity, because I'm trying to think of another moment where democracy has been challenged on so many sides all at the same time on so many issues. It's not that it hasn't been challenged in the past. We know that. But there's so much going on right now that needs to be addressed, and or the democracy itself will fail. And that's why elections, which stand at the center of how we understand our democracy, are so pivotal to how we understand the future, or what we can expect from the future. But the challenge is real, and so is the opportunity. We need to know that the way our democracy is set up, it can work to save itself. And that's what we're trying to find out right now. And you're right, it takes more energy, more discipline, more engagement, but we are there right now. We're at the precipice. And I think that the speech tonight is going to be extremely interesting, because it's hard to imagine what he's going to say, A, that Americans haven't heard before in one way, shape, or form. B, what he's going to say is who's his audience here? Is his audience the American voter? Is his audience Republicans? Is his audience foreign entities? Who is his audience here? And that's what I'm waiting to see.
0: Well, Karen, I saw a billboard somewhere in the Midwest, a big billboard that had Trump's slogan, America First, and somebody had crossed out the A and left in M-E, and then they crossed out the rest of it, I-C-A, so it read Me First. And that's it. This guy is only interested in himself, and his claims about this election and the need for the Save America Act, which I refer to as the Save Trump Act. It is the Save Trump Act, because he is literally saying the best argument he has is that I need you to do this. So that's what he's going to say.
1: Don't minimize the nefarious part of it that's about excluding people from the polls. And yes, it all is about him, and we can buy all that. But to really focus on the idea that we really need to limit who can vote, and to institutionalize these limits on who can vote. And the other part of this, of course, is getting the federal government involved as is in an unconstitutional way in local in state elections. And so, yes, it's about him, but it's also about us. And it's also about the system that we have come to expect is the system that underlies our elections and therefore our democracy. And I think this idea of exclusion, exclusion, exclusion is really, we've seen on so many levels in so many different ways in this particularly second term, that I think we have to pay attention to that as well. What does this mean? And how can we combat against this now and in more formalized ways for the future?
0: Right. So if you show up, if the Save America Act passes and you show up at the polls in November without a passport or without a birth certificate, or if you're a married woman whose name has changed,
1: right,
0: you're out of luck. I mean, it is so cynical, and it is so obviously a voter suppression bill of the, you know, the worst kind.
1: And not to mention the mail-in voting, you know, trying to limit the mail-in voting and have those roles determined by the federal government, you know, and who's allowed to get a mail-in vote and who isn't allowed to get a mail-in ballot. And that, too, is exclusionary, and that affects Republicans, as to my understanding, as well as Democrats. And so, you know, it's a very weak, so when you do things in that broad a way, it can hurt the people who you think support you as well. So we'll see.
0: Well, Karen Greenberg, I thank you very much for joining us here today.
1: No, thank you.
0: And again, I've been speaking with Karen Greenberg, who is an international studies fellow at the New America Foundation, a fellow at New York University's Law School's Reese Center for Security, and a permanent member of the Council on Foreign Relations, as well as the co-host of the Spy Talk podcast. She's the author of Rogue Justice, The Making of the Security State, Subtle Tools, The Dismantling of American Democracy from the War on Terror to Donald Trump, and Our Nation at Risk, Election Integrity as a National Security Issue, co-authored with Julian Zelizer. We're going to take a brief station break and be back ahead of Trump's address to the nation tonight, in which he's expected to try to sell the Save America Act, otherwise known as the Save Trump Act, by using manufactured evidence to support his racist delusion the 2020 election was stolen in Georgia by black voters.

0: at war. To all you Republicans that helped me to win, I sincerely like to thank you.
1: Welcome back. I'm Ian Masters, and this is Background Briefing, available 24/7 at backgroundbriefing.org. And joining us now is Alan Abramovitz, who is a professor emeritus of political science at Emory University, who studies American politics, political parties, elections, and voting behavior. His books include The Polarized Public, Why American Government is So Dysfunctional, and The Great Alignment, Race, Party Transformation, and the Rise of Donald Trump. Welcome to Background Briefing, Alan Abramovitz.
2: Thank you.
1: So, Alan, it looks as though, at least there's an expectation that tonight Trump will claim that the Chinese interfered in the 2020 elections, but he will also claim that the elections were essentially stolen in Georgia based upon this delusion of his that the election was stolen in Georgia by black voters. Of course, we know that Trump is a racist. And already the senator, John Ossoff, a Georgia senator in Georgia, has warned that this is why Trump is doing that. He said that the president is obsessed with Georgia because he can't get over the fact that it was black voters and black political power who was instrumental in his defeat. And he also addressed the likelihood or the possibility that Trump will declare tonight that both Ossoff and Senator Warner's are illegitimate senators. So that in itself is beyond provocative. What's your expectation, Alan?
2: I think that's very likely. I think that I'd be shocked if Trump does not advance further claims that the 2020 election was stolen, and specifically that the election in Georgia was stolen, that there was some sort of foreign interference that he's uncovered as a result of this supposed investigation that has been going on, which we know has been a completely bogus investigation with a preordained conclusion, given the way this came about and the people who are conducting it.
1: You mean Tulsi Gabbard?
2: Yeah, Tulsi Gabbard and Kash Patel and, you know, the other other characters who may be involved in this. But the fact is that this election in Georgia was conducted by Republicans. You know, Republicans control the state government here. The governor is a Republican and was at the time. Secretary of State was a Republican. The votes were counted, recounted, and recounted again. We've had this whole attempt to cast doubt on the votes in Fulton County in particular, which, of course, is a county that's has a very large black electorate, and nothing has come of it at all. So I don't think we're going to see anything really new here, except that he's going to claim that there is some sort of evidence of foreign interference, you know, that has been uncovered by his bogus investigation.
1: Well, he's saying, isn't he? And he's been saying this for some time, and I think this is what he's likely to target, is the touchscreen voting systems, right?
2: Correct. The claim is that these touchscreen voting systems can be hacked into, that somehow foreign actors have figured out a way that they can somehow hack into them and alter votes. There's no truth to that. The machines are not connected to the internet. There's really no way that they could be hacked into. This is a claim that's been thoroughly debunked. And again, keep in mind, these particular voting machines that we've been using in Georgia were chosen by the Republican political leadership of this state. They were chosen by the Secretary of State with the approval and understanding of the Republican-controlled state legislature here. And there were never any questions raised about it, except by Democrats. I mean, Democrats actually had some concerns about them. But Republicans didn't begin to raise any concerns whatsoever about the accuracy of these machines or the integrity of the voting process here until after Trump lost the election and then after two Democratic senators were elected. And that's when Trump and his allies begin to raise all these sorts of questions. And I really think what this is all about is an attempt to try to create uncertainty and doubt, and has and give people of pay attention to him a sense of questioning the accuracy and integrity of the voting process. And this is all in anticipation of the 2026 midterm elections. And Trump's trying to raise doubts about that because, of course, he can see what's coming. I'm sure his advisors have warned him about what's coming in the midterm elections, that the Republicans are very likely to lose control of at least the House of Representatives, and they could even lose control of the Senate as well as the House of Representatives, the way things are going. And so the strategy here, given that there doesn't seem to be anything they can do to alter the political environment, given all the what's going on with this war in Iran and with the economy, with inflation, and with growing public discontent with Trump's handling of the immigration issue, even. So, rather than try to come up with some policies that might actually appeal to the electorate and try to win people over, instead, he tried to raise doubts about the legitimacy of the election. So it's and no president, no other previous president in the history of the country has tried to do anything like that.
1: So you're referring, of course, when you talk about the Georgia Secretary of State, you're referring to Brad Raffensperger.
2: Yes.
1: And on just last week, Brad Raffensperger made the following statement: "We will continue to conduct audits after every election. We run elections with near perfect accuracy, and we will never stop reminding the public their machines are accurate, their counts are accurate, and that elections in Georgia are accurate."
2: Correct.
1: So this is the same Brad Raffensperger that we heard on tape after the 2020 elections, or during the count, actually. Trump called him up to ask for 11,860 votes, and
2: Right.
1: in a mafia-like shakedown. Let's
2: Right.
1: actually play that tape just to remind the American audience and the American people what they're dealing with Donald Trump. If he tried it once, he also tried an election coup on January the 6th of 2021 after he
2: Right.
1: failed to get Raffensperger to hand over the state of Georgia to him.
2: Right.
1: This is who we're dealing with. Let's play the clip.
3: So, look, all I want to do is this. I just want to find 11,780 votes, which is one more than we have, because we won the state.
1: And you just heard Trump trying to shake down Brad Raffensperger. So, Alan Abramowitz, given that this is a bogus argument about voting machines, what really worries me is that we know that Trump just fired the remaining two Democratic members of the U.S. Election Assistance Commission, and another Republican member resigned. Apparently, at least this is what we're afraid that he's going to do tonight, is he's going to raise these national security concerns in his speech to justify ordering the U.S. Election Assistance Commission to decertify voting systems. That's why he got them out of the way, so he could just say that this voting systems in Georgia, these touchscreen systems, are a national security issue, and they have to be either discounted or replaced or whatever. I mean, is that what the strategy is here?
2: It would not surprise me at all to see him do that. I don't think it will succeed, however. If he tries to make some claim about or make some move toward decertifying the results of the election, it won't work. Our elections, in fact, of course, are largely controlled by state and local officials. They're conducted at the state and local level. So this election was result was certified, and the electoral votes were counted, and despite Trump's best efforts to prevent that from happening. And if he does try to somehow overturn, go back and try to retroactively overturn the results of the election and claim that the two U.S. senators are not legitimate, it will have no effect. And of course, any actions he attempts along those lines and attempts to try to interfere in the 2026 midterm elections will also be met with resistance, I think, from Republican and Democratic election officials around the country who are in charge of running these elections. And of course, will also be undoubtedly met with challenges in the courts. And the courts have consistently rejected Trump's claims. Republican and Democratic appointed judges alike have consistently rejected Trump's claims that the election was illegitimate, that there was interference in the election, or that undocumented immigrants voted in the election, or anything like that. You know, all these ridiculous claims that he's made have been rejected, and I don't think that's going to change between now and November.
1: Well, Senator Ossoff is running against an election denier, isn't he?
2: Yes. Yes,
1: and,
2: he is.
1: And how's that going in the state? Because I don't know what the polls are with Ossoff, but it's my understanding that Keisha Lance Bottoms running for the governorship is actually ahead in the polls.
2: There hasn't been a lot of polling, but what there has been indicates that Ossoff seems to be in very good shape. In one poll that was released about a week ago, or maybe a couple of weeks ago, after the primaries, he had a double-digit lead over Mike Collins, who is his Republican nominee, who has a checkered history. He's not just an election denier, but someone who has other sorts of allegations of misconduct and corruption against him. I think Ossoff's in very good shape. He has a huge war chest. He has very cleverly identified himself with some nonpartisan issues, such as trying to prevent child abuse in state facilities. It's an issue that he's highlighting in his political advertising. So I think he's in very good shape, and I think Democrats have their best chance in many years to win some of the other statewide elected offices here in Georgia, including the governorship. I think there's going to be a very competitive race, and I certainly don't think anything guaranteed, but I think Democrats have a better shot at winning the governorship and other statewide offices here in Georgia than they've had in many years. And that's in large part due to the increased motivation of Democratic voters in general to turn out, but especially among African-American voters who make up close to one-third of the electorate here in Georgia.
1: And just in closing, it also helps that Trump chooses the worst possible people to run, like Collins and also Paxton in Texas.
2: Exactly. So time after time, and we've seen this in previous elections, Trump endorses candidates who are ideological extremists, election deniers, and who have cost the Republican Party winnable races. We saw this in Arizona. We've seen it in Georgia. We've seen it around the country. And I think there's a good chance that we'll see it again in the midterm elections this year. Some of these candidates, the most bizarre example of this I can think of is he just endorsed Mike Lindell for the governorship of Minnesota. Now, I don't think any Republican has a chance of winning that race, but Mike Lindell is probably the weakest candidate the Republicans could possibly nominate. The head of the state Republican Party there just reacted with shock and dismay to this endorsement of Mike Lindell, the pillow guy, by Donald Trump. And yet there he goes. I mean, all Trump seems to really care about is choosing people to run who will just do his bidding, who have proven their loyalty to him and are willing to do whatever he wants them to do, regardless of whether it makes any sense or whether there's any truth to the claims he's making.
1: Well, Alan Abramowitz, I thank you very much for joining us here today.
2: Sure, glad to be with you.
1: And again, I'll be speaking with Alan Abramowitz, who is Professor Emeritus of Political Science at Emory University, who studies American politics, political parties, elections, and voting behavior. His books include The Polarized Public, Why American Government is So Dysfunctional, and The Great Alignment, Race, Party Transformation, and the Rise of Donald Trump. And this has been Background Briefing. I'm Ian Masters, and I'd like to thank producers Graham Fitzgibbon and Asher Price. And if you've missed any of today's program and would like to explore our vast archives, you can visit us at backgroundbriefing.org, where we'll include extended interviews searchable by topic and have made it easy for you to sign up for the daily email updates that provide links to resources, articles, and books discussed on the program. 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
3: If both of the region's major oil export routes were to be shut simultaneously, it could cripple global trade in ways that this war has so far not seen.
4: Iran threatens to shut down another key oil and gas shipping route.
5: If species do not have homes, they cannot be protected from extinction.
4: Trump administration is trying to dismantle the Endangered Species Act. Plus,
6: 2026 is already the nation's worst year for cases of the diarrhea-causing parasite.
4: RFK Jr.'s cuts to the CDC not helping in cyclospora outbreak.
7: All of that explosive crap and more straight ahead from bradblog.com. I'm Brad Friedman.
4: And I'm Desi Doyen.
7: Stand by for 6 minutes of independent green news, politics, analysis, and snarky comment.
8: Hey, America, how you feeling? Good? Yeah. Is your tummy okay?
7: This is your Green News Report.
8: Well, enjoy it while it lasts.
7: Okay, Desi Doyen, as far as I can tell, you have got nothing cheery at all in today's Green News Report, so let's have it.
4: Okay, well, first up, there's no end in sight for Donald Trump's war on Iran, and the Strait of Hormuz is effectively closed again. Iran on Wednesday threatened to shut down the other vital Middle East shipping route for oil and gas, the Bab el-Mandeb gateway to the Red Sea. Now, Trump has retreated from his vow to levy an illegal 20% toll on all ships transiting the Strait of Hormuz after Gulf leaders pushed back. Then he claimed that he was always against the idea anyway.
7: Sure he was.
4: Trump also again threatened to bomb civilian infrastructure like power plants and bridges, which can be considered a war crime.
7: Plus, it'll also win hearts and minds.
4: Heat domes are baking the U.S. and Europe again, the third in 6 weeks, exacerbating wildfires and pollution. Heat domes are weather patterns that stall over a region, intensifying impacts and trapping smoke from distant wildfires close to the ground. In Europe, the heat and tinder dry vegetation are fueling raging wildfires in Greece, Spain, and France. Drought and heat have warmed the rivers in France that are used to cool nuclear reactors, forcing those reactors to again shut down in the middle of record power demand due to the extreme heat.
7: Great.
4: A massive heat dome is broiling North America with miserably high temperatures across two-thirds of the U.S., intensifying more than 830 wildfires burning in Canada that have turned the skies of Toronto an apocalyptic orange.
7: Wow.
4: Hazardous smoke from fires in both Canada and Minnesota is causing severe air pollution in the Midwest and eastern U.S. Exposure to wildfire smoke is linked to heart and lung disease, plus higher risk of Alzheimer's disease and dementia in older adults. And heat is the number one cause of weather-related deaths in the United States. A growing body of research links high temperatures to increased accident rates at workplaces and upticks in violent crime. The current heat dome is also intensifying severe storms and flash floods in central Texas.
7: Those floods in Texas are amazing.
4: Yes, truly stunning. Meanwhile, the Centers for Disease Control has still been unable to trace the source of that unprecedented outbreak of intestinal illness caused by the parasite Cyclospora that has now expanded to at least 31 states. It's found on contaminated fresh produce and in water. CDC used to monitor for Cyclospora in the food supply, but a year ago this month, Trump Health and Human Services Secretary Robert F. Kennedy removed it from the federal government's mandatory program monitoring pathogens in the food supply.
7: Who needs it?
4: In other news, the White House late last week moved to dismantle the Endangered Species Act, which over the last 50 years has saved iconic species like the American bald eagle. The administration is seeking to severely curtail the meaning of the word harm under the law, so that it means only the direct killing or injury of an individual animal or plant.
7: Wow.
4: So destroying a species nest or its home or bulldozing its entire habitat.
7: That's all fine.
4: That would all be okay, despite a U.S. Supreme Court ruling establishing that the word harm includes species habitat. Environmental groups are likely to sue to stop the rollback. Tara Zuardo of the Center for Biological Diversity tells the Green News Report that the Trump administration's efforts would be a death knell for the Endangered Species Act.
5: The primary driver of extinction is habitat degradation, habitat modification, because without a home, species can't live. So if we don't have protection of habitat, if harm does not include harm to habitat, then we cannot protect species effectively under the Endangered Species Act. It's almost as though the law doesn't exist.
7: Told you there wasn't a lot of happy news today.
4: Sorry.
7: For much more on all of those delightful stories and more, check out our website at greennews.bradblog.com. I'm Brad Friedman.
4: And I'm Desi Doyen.
7: And this has been your Green News Report.
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10: From Interfaith Alliance, this is The State of Belief, where religion and democracy meet. I'm Interfaith Alliance President Reverend Paul Brandes Rauschenbusch in Massachusetts. 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And now to my guest. Dr. David Greenberg is a historian, author, and journalist who focuses on U.S. political history, the presidency, media, and public opinion. He is a professor of history and journalism.

0: and Media Studies at Rutgers University, and among his books is a comprehensive biography of the late Congressman and civil rights icon John Lewis. As we mark the 6th anniversary of Representative Lewis's passing at the age of 80, he's being remembered with a nationwide Good Trouble Lives On weekend of action. And I'm happy to get the insights of a scholar who closely studied Lewis's work and his impact. So, Dr. Greenberg, welcome to the State of Belief.
1: Good to be with you. Thanks for having me. And, it's exciting that this Good Trouble weekend, day of action, has lived on after Congressman Lewis's death. You know, it's not something that he himself planned or envisioned, and it sort of spontaneously arose as a way of commemorating his commitment to making our country a better place.
0: Isn't that wonderful? I mean, I really, he's one of those people who, like, the longer you stay with him and the more you kind of learn about his life, the more you're inspired. And I just thought your biography was so inspired. I felt like I was a better person after I had read it. I mean, because of your wonderful prose, but also just because I had been close to someone whose life and work I had admired, not abstractly. I knew something, and I had had a chance to interview him myself. But the more I learned, the more I was like, wow. What drew you to Representative or Reverend John Lewis? Like, what, when you're a biographer or an author or a journalist, you're looking for subject. What drew you to John Lewis?
1: Yeah, well, he was an ordained minister as a teenager, actually, although he never really used the reverend title and didn't really practice other than, you know, officiating weddings and occasionally leading a prayer service here and there. But he was someone who, you know, by the time I set out writing this book in the late 2010s, you know, clearly had become an icon already. And yet I saw, somewhat to my surprise, there was no biography of him. And I think that's because, obviously, as a young man, standing up to the state troopers at Selma and on the Freedom Rides, other moments, he did become a national figure. But for many years, he was somewhat out of the limelight, and then he was a congressman, but, you know, only in the last decade or so of his life did he really kind of ascend to that status. I think particularly as one of the last surviving members of a truly heroic and history-making generation.
0: Yeah.
1: I also thought, some of the ideals that he devoted his life to, in particular, interracial cooperation, having a movement based on a kind of universalism of race, so that we weren't going to be, pitted against one another, and in particular, nonviolence, which, obviously a lot of people still admire, but maybe, has not enjoyed the same kind of sort of mass commitment as it did, say, in the 60s. I thought these were ideals worth discussing and showing that they stayed alive in the person of John Lewis.
0: Yeah, I love that. And so let's get into John Lewis's life, because, this is someone who, if you looked from afar, you would say unlikely. Unlikely in part, not because of like any personality or anything like that, but unlikely because of his... the way that the family into which he was born, which was a good family, but also very poor, very poor. And like, I think he was the first person in his family to go to college. He was an unlikely person to leave that. And he really did leave it and go to college. So talk to us a little bit about his background. Like who were his people?
1: Yeah, no, it really is an amazing story. He's born in 1940, one of 10 siblings, most of them younger.

0: to Willie May and Eddie Lewis, who are farmers. They, you know, sometimes described as sharecroppers, but they managed, by the time he was born, to scrape together, or soon after he was born, a small, well, 100 acres, but, you know, a piece of land with the kind of ramshackle house. It was still very hard work tending the farm, because they were constantly, as many farmers were, in debt for seed and you know, tractors or supplies. But it was also, of course, Jim Crow Alabama. So African Americans were sort of at the bottom of a hierarchy, and all kinds of rights and privileges were just off limits to them.
1: Yeah.
0: And for him to ascend from this very hardworking, you know, religious family, the church was very important to them. And it was a large extended family. So there were sort of cousins and other family members, you know, throughout the county that they would get together at holidays and family reunions. So there was a lot of that sustained the family, you know, despite the poverty, despite the racial segregation. And yet somehow, you know, the impetus to transcend that, to make a better life for himself, for his family, for his people, for America, was something that was really quite unusual.
1: Yeah. It really did feel like almost like a, you know, touched by the spirit, because he started to read a lot. It was clear that he was gifted in many ways. And, you know, they got money to send him to college. He went away to college. You know, I mean, quite terrifying, I can imagine, for someone who really has only seen a segment of the life, although he had cousins up in Buffalo, which gave him a little bit of a broader view. But then he went to a school, I guess it was called American Baptist Seminary or something like that. And
0: yeah, seminary.
1: Yeah. And he became, like, it was to train black ministers. And then he gets introduced to some really important ideas there and some really important people, because that's also the history here, that there's all of these strains of thought, amazing strains of thought, come together in this moment when they needed to come together. Who were some of the people he met there? And what were some of the strains of thought, ideas, practice that he got exposed to in a very important formative moment?
0: Right. No, that's really putting it well. I mean, it's amazing. This was a tiny little seminary, American Baptist, in Nashville. And, you know, he comes already knowing the work and having listened to sermons of Martin Luther King, and he's a reader of the newspaper, so he knows about King and the civil rights movement. And so there's a bit of a split in the student body between, you know, those kids who just want to go back to their hometown and, you know, be a preacher and you know, lead the congregation, those who are interested in the fight against segregation and in the social gospel. And some of the ministers who were close to King were actually there in Nashville. For example, Kelly Miller Smith, a very important leader in Nashville, head of the local NAACP chapter, and also part of King's Southern Christian Leadership Conference. He's a professor at American Baptist. He teaches John Lewis homiletics. He encourages John to come to his church services on Sundays in town at the First Baptist Church, First Baptist, I think it was called Colored Church or something like that. So he's immediately, or not immediately, but, you know, soon into his college experience, drawn into that world. C.T. Vivian, who's another name people will know, is a former student, now kind of like a TA at the school. Then there are fellow students. Bernard Lafayette, James Bevel, some who are maybe lesser known, Joe Carter, and a number of others, who John Lewis is really the first to be drawn to this group of ministers, but some of his friends kind of, you know, hear him and hear his enthusiasm, and they join in with him. And, you know, many of these young men go on to be, you know, the leaders of their generation in the civil rights movement. It's really quite remarkable.
1: It's a small place, but I, you know, a little point of familial pride, you know, the name Rauschenbusch comes up a lot, and the broader social gospel. Rauschenbusch was part of a social gospel, but there was also a really important Black social gospel movement that was very, that maybe is less well understood, although there was a professor, Dorian, at Union, who's very, he said, it's the most important religious movement in American history, because it really took some, you know, the ideals of the social gospel, but also then applied it directly to the liberation of Black Americans. So he also comes into contact with the important and transformative, and I think kind of life-changing or informing idea of nonviolence.
0: That's exactly the
1: soul force, that's Gandhian, but also, you know, has now expanded beyond Gandhi and many people. And for him, it wasn't just, you know, this there's a moment interesting later on when you talk about, for some people, nonviolence was a tactic. For Lewis, it was a way of life. That feels really informative right now as we're thinking about, like, how do we respond to our moment? There is the tactic of nonviolence, but then there's also like the spiritual discipline and kind of philosophical and religious belief in the power, almost transcendent power of nonviolence on humankind.
0: Well, that's exactly right. And through, you know, Dr. King at a remove, but also Kelly Miller Smith, and also I should mention James Lawson.
1: Yeah, James Lawson is huge in this moment.
0: Yeah, divinity student at the time at Vanderbilt, but a close ally of Smith and others in this Nashville group that was really devoted to these ideals. That, you know, King of course was the one who sort of popularized them in the Black civil rights movement. Lawson had been to India and studied Gandhian nonviolence there. He was really a direct contemporary, I think the exact same age as Martin Luther King. And when the two of them first met at Oberlin, where Lawson was studying, Lawson told King of his plans. He thought he was going to go to Yale, maybe, and get a Doctor of Divinity. And King said, no, you've got to come to the South. There was this feeling that the movement maybe had stalled a little bit after the Montgomery bus boycott, and they were really looking for new sites, new places of direct action. But as you say, the key was not just treating this as a tactic, although, you know, it should be said, for many of these very sort of brave and accomplished men and women in the movement, they didn't quite have that, you know, deep devotion that King and Lewis did. They, and Lewis, you know, friends said, King said this, others, elders said this about him. There was something about him that latched onto this right away. James Lawson, who I had the privilege of interviewing, he passed away himself a couple of years ago. He said when John Lewis arrived at American Baptist, he was ripe for these teachings, that there was something in him that was already responsive. Hmm. And, you know, what it meant was not only, not fighting back so that the media gives you sympathetic coverage and that sort of helps with the cause. That's of course important. But, you know, for John Lewis, it was really about even loving your enemy and understanding your enemy as one of God's creatures, as the victim, even the oppressors he saw as victims of an oppressive system. And so, you know, you had to find the kind of love in your heart for them, and the idea that eventually this kind of breaks through. And eventually this sort of will help them see the error of their ways.
1: A lot of people immediately jump to Selma. But I think one of the, you know, I just think it's important to stay with in Nashville with the sit-ins, which John Lewis actually was a leader in and like kind of cut his teeth. You know, I think that one of the things that I hear a lot that is like, it drives me a little crazy is people are like, well, there's nothing I can do. I'm like, there was always something to do. And you know, if the whole world was made up of people who said, well, there's nothing I can do, you know, I mean, we would not have John Lewis. John Lewis was part of a moment, but he also decided to step into that moment and said, actually, there is something that I'm going to do, and it's going to be hard, but I'm going to do it. Talk a little bit about what happened in Nashville, which was his, you know, where he went to school, but also where there was just severe racial segregation and, you know, and denigration.
0: Right. So in 1959, the ministers who are leading the civil rights group decide it's time to mount a desegregation campaign against the stores, the Five and Dimes, the lunch counters in downtown Nashville. And the students who have been attending first Lawson's lectures, and then they start doing workshops, sort of trainings, you know, in how to practice nonviolence. You don't hit back. What happens if, you know, you're called racial slurs, if people spit on you, you know, and training people to discipline themselves. So they go, they plan for a series of actions that will, you know, put these stores to the test. Now it so happens there's, in Greensboro, North Carolina, another group that, gets there first, as it were, that sort of, in February of 1960 does their own sit-ins at a Woolworth, in a famous story there. But at that point, Lewis and his group hear about this and they're, okay, we were about to do this. So they are ready to jump in and, it sort of spreads like wildfire around the South. Other college towns, other groups of, you know, mostly black, but in many cases like Nashville, they're integrated groups, black and white together, start doing these sit-ins. The Nashville one is the biggest. It's also the most integrated, which I think is interesting. And it's the most successful that by that spring, they have reached a deal with the city and with the store owners to desegregate, you know, the Woolworths and the McClellans and, you know, all this whole group of stores that had been such a problem. It gets national attention. King comes to town, sort of praises the national movement. And John Lewis, you know, as well as his friends, but he really was one of the few who was a leader of the group. You know, they like to have a kind of radically democratic organization where they said there were no leaders. But the truth is you always need leaders. And he was a leader of the group. He was the one who was kind of the most earnest, the most intent, you know, the most capable of saying to people, like, I know we got beat up and jailed last time, but it's time to go again this week. You know, he was just relentless.
1: Yeah.
0: And he starts earning attention in the movement and very soon nationally for this courage.
1: Yeah, yeah, it's really interesting. Up next, more with Congressman John Lewis biographer David Greenberg. You can hear full episodes of The State of Belief anytime on our website at stateofbelief.com. 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

0: In the United States, as many as 30 million people are affected by eating disorders, including many children and adolescents, according to Johns Hopkins Medicine. Eating disorders are serious mental health conditions that affect both mental and physical health. How well does our corporate healthcare system respond to illnesses as complex as eating disorders? What happens when an insurance company decides treatment is costing too much and pressures a patient to go home? Can your insurer really cut off coverage? And what if that decision turns out to be not just wrong, but catastrophic? Welcome to Code WAC, where we break down how our healthcare system really works, what it means for you, and how we can make it better for everyone. I'm your host, Brenda Gazar. For more than two decades, attorney Lisa Cantor has represented patients whose health insurance claims were wrongfully denied. As a founding partner of Cantor & Cantor LLP, much of her work has focused on helping people with eating disorders obtain the treatment coverage their insurance companies have refused. She remembers one 15-year-old girl who was making progress at a residential treatment facility when her insurance company decided she no longer needed that level of care.
1: This was her first treatment, so they were, you know, her mom was not completely... She hadn't completely experienced the whole cycle yet. Her insurance company said to her, she's fine to go home. She doesn't need to be there anymore.
0: And not every patient gets a second chance.
1: So she took her home and she died in her sleep that night.
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2: What a show, huh? Big name corporations went all out this July 4th with a patriotic ad blitz, professing their devotion to America's democracy. But it amounted to a firecracker of hypocrisy, for many of these showboat patriots have been backroom funders of Trump regime's repression of our people's democratic rights. Also, there's an internal level of cynical dishonesty in their flashy show of support for egalitarian values. In the past few years, a clique of these Silicon Valley and Wall Street giants have been monkey-wrenching the rules of their own corporate governance to crush the very idea of shareholder democracy. Yes, such a concept has existed, at least in theory. For decades, big business profiteers have been given special privileges over the rest of us, claiming to be democratic enterprises governed by masses of common shareholders who get one vote for each share of stock they own. Actually, that makes a corporation more of a plutocracy, since the more stock you own, the more votes you get. Today, though, even plutocracy is too democratic for monarchical billionaire bosses like Elon Musk, CEO of SpaceX. So they've invented a superclass of shareholders, mostly themselves and their cronies. These elite owners get domineering voting power, exceeding all other investors combined. For example, Musk owns about 40% of the stock in SpaceX, but his self-created system gives him more than 80% of shareholder votes. Among other advantages, this skewed voting power makes Musk, quote, unfireable, unless he votes to fire himself. This is Jim Hightower saying, beware of billionaires professing any allegiance to America's democratic values. In fact, just beware of billionaires, period. The Hightower Radio Lowdown is made possible by you subscribers to Jim Hightower's Lowdown on Substack. 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
4: Welcome back to the State of Belief. I'm Interfaith Alliance President Reverend Paul Brandeis Rauschenbusch. We are celebrating the Good Trouble Lives On Weekend of Action with Professor David Greenberg, author of the biography John Lewis, A Life. I want to lift up a name that was new to me, and
5: Diane Nash. Yeah.
4: It was Diane Nash. Okay, yeah, because that was a new name for me, and I think like one of the things that a lot of people are doing now is like reminding people of the women of the movement, which were right. like a huge part of the movement that didn't get that definitely did not get the kind of attention that they deserved, but she was one of the main organizers. Can you say a few words about Diane Nash?
5: Yeah, she had a slightly different background from some of the students there. She was from a Catholic background, from Chicago, had come to Nashville to go to Fisk University, HBCU, as yes. we now call it, and was completely shocked to see the segregation. Remember, she's from Chicago, so obviously there's racism in Chicago. But it's totally different animal from the South. I mean, I think this is one thing I discovered in the research. You know, historians sometimes have been, I think, in recent years, to the good, trying to call our attention to racism pervaded the North as well as the South. But we sort of forget they were very different worlds. And so Nash is really the one who becomes like, of the students, the sort of administrative whiz and sort of the helmsperson of kind of organizing.
4: Yeah, like really the organizer. You know what I mean? She understood, like, actually there needs to be structure. And probably was a major part of that. And I just wanted to make sure that we lifted up, because that was a new name to me, and it's probably a new name to a lot of the listeners. One of the great things about, you know, the fact that he's getting this kind of treatment now is that, you know, he and King were not the same people. But he had a life that, you know, because of the horrific and tragic assassination of King, we don't know what he would have become. But John Lewis managed to, you know, eventually go into Congress. But talk to us a little bit about the trajectory of his activism after Nashville.
5: Right. So before, and we'll touch on the political career too, but yeah, for now, the years from say 60 to 65, 66, you know, this is really the heyday of the movement. It's when we see the historic passage of the Civil Rights Act and the Voting Rights Act, as well as other historic legislation, historic Supreme Court decisions. It's really a transformative time. And again, John Lewis comes to American Baptist at age 18, kind of gets involved in the movement, 18, 19 years old, and within such a short time becomes a leader. One key is the formation of a group called SNCC, as
4: yes.
5: it was named, Student Nonviolent Coordinating Committee, which originally was just a coordinating committee. You had students in Atlanta, you had students in Washington, D.C., you had them in Nashville. So it was just a way to kind of keep track of what each other was doing. But it soon becomes a full-fledged group of its own, with kind of under the wing of Martin Luther King's Southern Christian Leadership Conference, although differences emerge, generational and tactical. Lewis remains incredibly close to King and devoted to King. Of the people in SNCC, he wants to carry the banner of nonviolence, not deviate from it. He becomes a key player. I mean, I'll just kind of run through quickly. The freedom rides to desegregate interstate bus travel in the South in 1961. He's a major figure at the March on Washington, the youngest speaker there. You should go watch his speech there on YouTube and see a young John Lewis speaking to 250,000 people.
4: That's a great, actually, way to observe Good Trouble Lives On, is to like, and again, the tenor of his speech was maybe a little bit different. Like, you know, he had some other ideas that he was inserting into the March on Washington.
5: Yeah, there's a very dramatic story that I think I have kind of reconstructed in full for the first time about the negotiations between, you know, the older leaders like Roy Wilkins of the NAACP and A. Philip Randolph And then the younger folks at SNCC, led by Lewis, who want to put in some more militant radical stuff. The older folks
4: such
5: don't
4: want
5: to undermine the unity behind passing the Civil Rights Act.
4: Right. So, what were some of the more radical things? Like, I mean, maybe they don't sound radical today, but they what were some of the demands that Lewis wanted to have in there?
5: Well, for one thing, some of the rhetoric is just much more uncompromising.
4: Uh-huh.
5: So it starts off saying we cannot support the Kennedy Civil Rights Bill. In the end, he softens up to saying we support it with reservations.
4: And, uh-huh.
5: You know, enumerates some of the things that are not in there, that there's not enough about, you know, containing police violence, actually, as uh-huh. an interesting issue, uh-huh. which finally that one doesn't get addressed until Bill Clinton years as president. There's kind of just a deeper kind of, you might say, systemic critique uh-huh. of
4: yeah.
5: racism in American society. It's a point of tension, and they're back there at the Lincoln Memorial, you know, huddled underneath the colossal statue, negotiating over words. And John Lewis, you know, who's never spoken to a crowd of this size in his life, he has the earlier draft, which he practiced within an inch of his life.
4: Oh.
5: And one friend of his who was there says, I just remember John, as everyone was, you know, rewriting the speech, saying, don't change too much.
4: Yeah.
5: Don't change too much.
4: Yeah.
5: He was sort of a halting speaker. He had that little bit of a
4: right.
5: speech impediment and a thick Alabama rural accent. So he was nervous. He was going to have to deliver a speech he'd never seen before. But, you know, as you can see, he pulled it off.
4: That's amazing. So then, that's like great background. I mean, that's biography right there. That really gives, like, it brings to light. You're seeing someone give a speech, but you don't know what just happened,
5: right.
4: You know, behind the scenes, literally behind the scenes. I want to turn just for a moment, and then we're going to keep going with all of, you know, all of his activism, especially I want to hear your thoughts about the Selma. But he also, you know, he found the love of his life. You know, he you know, and that's an important part for him, because he wasn't a player. Let's put it that way. Like,
5: right.
4: you know, like
5: right.
4: there were I loved the depiction of some of the fellows at American Baptist, like Bevel, the devil, you know, like,
5: right.
4: But he was not that. But he did find the love of his life. Talk about his wife.
5: Right. So, you know, I just to finish the point before. You see through the 60s as he emerges as SNCC chairman, and then, you know, Selma, a story I think that people will probably know the outlines of. You know, he emerges as this major figure. There then is a big split in 66. We've passed the Civil Rights Act. We've passed the Voting Rights Act. And the movement, not just SNCC, but is at a crossroads of where does it go? And it takes a turn under Stokely Carmichael's leadership toward black power, toward more separatism, kind of ending the commitment to the interracial alliance, and ending the commitment to nonviolence. And so Lewis leaves SNCC at this point, and he's a little bit in the wilderness. And by 1968, he's back in Atlanta, and which is where SNCC was headquartered. So he's been living there starting in 63. And, you know, he's 28 years old. He's not had serious romantic relationships. He's been so invested in the movement. And he's set up with a woman named Lillian Miles, who's from Los Angeles and is a librarian and, you know, really takes a shine to John Lewis. And he has been working in 68 on the Robert F. Kennedy presidential campaign. And of course, 68 is a very tragic year. Lewis is with RFK the night that Martin King is assassinated. And then 2 months later, he's in the Ambassador Hotel when Robert F. Kennedy is assassinated. And so two heroes, two people who he really thought were going to, you know, be in the forefront of continuing to lead the country toward a better place, are in such a short time killed. And he's really quite depressed. He checks into the hospital, actually, sort of for depression or exhaustion. He's just in a bad place. And it's Lillian who comes to visit him each day, brings him his mail, brings him his newspaper. You know, he's always a reader, of the news. And very unromantically, he proposes to her from the hospital bed.
6: Wow.
5: They're married that winter. Daddy King, Martin Luther King's father, performs the wedding. And yeah, then for decades together, in Atlanta, they have this, very important partnership. And as you know, we know in many relationships, there's often, a woman or a spouse or a partner kind of behind the public figure. And she was an important part of his political campaigns. They, you know, raised a son, John Miles, together. He was adopted in 1976, I think it was. And, you know, really a very important and treasured person in John Lewis's life.
6: Yeah, I love that you call it a partnership, because, like, I do feel like that it's really transformative. Like, there are moments where you can kind of, like, do it all, and then you're not sure that you can do it all alone. And I, you know, I think it's a real testimony to that part of a person. Like, it's not, you know, I mean, and that we often can forget that. Now let's talk, you know, now about, like, John Lewis's decision to run for office. Because, you know, he's largely been, you know, although the campaign, so he's aware of it, but he also has been an activist and someone who has, you know, tried to change laws in a certain way. Deciding to be part of the lawmakers is a shift. What went into that decision?
5: Well, it goes back to another important mentor of John Lewis's, Bayard Rustin, who was, you know, a key aide to A. Philip Randolph, also to King. And Rustin writes an article in the mid-60s called From Protest to Politics, where he argues that the same coalition that brought us the March on Washington and the passage of the Civil Rights Act needs to sort of get behind the political movement now that Blacks can vote and run for office in the South and elsewhere, bring African Americans from the movement into elective office. And some people were already doing this. John's friend Julian Bond had run for state legislature in Georgia in a very controversial story. And Lewis at first kind of hangs back. He does other important work at the voting, a voter education project, which is basically getting Blacks to go ahead and register and vote now that the legal obstacles have been removed. But by 1976, 77, Andrew Young, another important figure, a key lieutenant to King, who had been the first Black congressman from Atlanta, he goes into the Carter administration as UN ambassador.
6: Right.
5: So there's a race for his seat. Lewis decides to take the plunge. He doesn't win, but comes in a credible second. And from then on, he's thinking about running. Serves on city council in Atlanta. And the big race comes in 1986. And it's a very dramatic story I tell in full in the book, because he runs against his best friend, Julian Bond, who they'd come up together in the movement. Bond has been sort of a mentor in some ways to him, a guy who came from, you know, what's often described as Black royalty. His father was a famous educator. He met people like Paul Robeson and Albert Einstein when he was a boy. Bond was, you know, and, you know, dashingly handsome, you know, silver tongued. Everybody thought he was going to win. But John Lewis, with his kind of gritty, authentic, you know, deep and sincere manner, ends up winning that race. And again, there's some dirty campaigning or negative campaigning. There's a lot of tension, the fracturing of a friendship, quite tragically, that gets slightly repaired later in life, but never entirely.
6: In movements or in politics, like, it's never, you know, you a lot happens, and it's hard to maintain a perfect, you know, angelic, you know. But one of the questions that I had is, like, you know, what is it like for Lewis to actually be a lawmaker, or you know, and how is that? How does he bring his faith, his commitment, you know, to, you know, good trouble, nonviolence? Like, what? How does he approach, you know, being in Congress?
5: Well, that's a great question, because it's really one of the themes of the book, that John Lewis realizes early on that he's not going to be just a kind of routine lawmaker. And sometimes I interviewed people who said things, you know, he wasn't much of a lawmaker, almost a little bit dismissively. But other people, I think of the late Barney Frank, who was actually my hometown congressman growing up, from the Boston, outside the Boston area, you know, he said, you know, I have a lot of colleagues who could be legislators. Like, John was something more important, you know, which was, you know, having a moral hero for our kind in the United States Congress. And what Lewis figured out how to do was to leverage his knowledge of tactics from the movement, his knowledge, and even his reputation to, you know, if he, you know, congressman would know, if you could get John Lewis to sign on to a bill, that was going to count for a lot, you know, and he knew how to kind of deploy his moral authority strategically at the right time, when to speak out, you know, once behind the scenes to President George Bush Sr., who had just vetoed a Civil Rights Act, a Civil Rights Bill of 1990 or 91, and John Lewis, you know, tells him to his face at the White House why this is wrong, and it's partly why Bush comes around and signs the bill the next time around. Publicly, privately, he brings that experience from the movement into politics, just as an activist, he had developed a political sense, whether it's negotiating over the speech at the March on Washington or in other instances, to bring a political sense into the movement.
6: Yeah.
5: So he really
6: almost the moral conscience of Congress, in a way. You know, I mean, not, of course, you know, reviled by some, but for many, like, almost transcending.
5: But it was also remarkable how many Republicans, even people like Newt Gingrich, who he fought with all the time, you know, had this deep respect for him and even affection. You know, he would lead these annual pilgrimages to Selma every year with congressional colleagues. And he always took especial care to make sure the Republicans, because there weren't as many who would go, that the Republicans who came along got to be at the front of the parade and were attended to and had a meaningful experience, because he really wanted, you know, and he did earn the respect of a lot of his political adversaries.
6: Yeah. Well, you know, one of the things that we have a big bus tour coming up in anticipation of the midterms, and we're calling it and we're calling all of actually our election work, The Vote is Sacred, which is rooted in this idea the vote is almost sacred. Some of his contributions, you know, the reason we're talking about him now and the reason he feels so important right now is that we are in a moment, we're taping this the day after Donald Trump gave a speech in which it's very clear he's laying the groundwork for denying the election results, for sowing distrust in our elections. I mean, it's nefarious, and it's an attack on our democracy. And so almost Lewis speaks with a voice right now about, like, what it means to promote the idea of the vote, how to organize to ensure the vote is able to happen, and to, like, you know, really doubled down. I mean, we had a back and forth about like his first public speech, which was democracy as a reality. And I spoke about that yesterday with, you know, 10 senators there, just talking about what it means to have like John Lewis's first speech talk about democracy. And how important it means it is for us to really recognize the crisis we're in. How do you understand this moment vis-a-vis your deep appreciation and understanding of Lewis?
5: Well, this really kind of goes to the heart of, you know, what Lewis fought for, both as a young man, as an activist, and then as a member of Congress. I mean, he really saw the... And it's interesting because initially in the movement, there was sort of this rift. Do we continue with direct action against segregation, which was obviously important, or do we embrace sort of trying to achieve voting rights? And there are people who thought we had to do one or the other because, you know, we didn't have the people power to do it all. Lewis is at first on the direct action side, but he becomes a convert. And then, of course, his life is associated probably with, if you pick one cause, you know, voting rights. And that's what the Selma March is all about. That's what this career before Congress at the Voter Education Project is all about. And as a congressman, he's involved in every renewal of the Voting Rights Act. It's a law that unfortunately is always set to expire. So it always has to be renewed. I mean, now it's been done on 25-year intervals instead of 5 or 10. But, and toward the end of his life, the vote, you know, as you say, being sacred, being the most important tool of social change we have in a democracy, he would say, was really the thing he fought for most. And, you know, when he would go around giving these talks, whether on behalf of colleagues who were running for office or just to citizens groups or even doing a book talk, it was always about how important it was that each and every one of us vote and get others to vote. And because that is our voice as citizens. And that is how we exert, you know, meaningful control over our leaders, even those who seem intent on defying it.
6: Specifically those who seem intent. So I appreciate so much what goes into a biography, how much research, but my guess is that this actually in the end was a blessing for you as a person and as an American to spend this much time with John Lewis. And one of the things that we're talking about a lot on this show is courage in this moment. And I wonder if you have any thoughts about John Lewis and the practice of courage in this moment.
5: Well, yeah, I mean, it was for me writing this book. You said it about reading it is inspiring. Writing it was, you know, not only a labor of love and felt like a privilege to write his life, but was inspiring and made me want to be a better person. It just had that effect. You spend every day with him. But you also realize how hard it can be to sort of summon the courage, just like he did it, you know, not hitting back when he would get beaten up, or, you know, taking the high road and finding it within himself to forgive others, you know, George Wallace or the state troopers, the Klansmen who were violent toward him. He found this genuine forgiveness within himself. And I think, you know, obviously there are sort of systemic and structural factors that shape our ability to protest, to fight, to become activated. But there's also kind of something within each of us that I think we need to sort of struggle and seek to achieve. And I think in some ways, having people like John Lewis out there, if we know his life, if we know the story of the movement, if we know the importance of moving from protest to politics and not disdaining politics as like a dirty or, you know, a sphere that's beneath us, but a legitimate sphere, an important sphere. If you believe in democracy, you have to believe in politics. having someone like that out there as a model whose life we can read about and study and draw inspiration from, I think is a way that each of us can find some courage within ourselves.
6: The John Lewis Good Trouble Lives On Weekend of Action continues through Sunday, July 19th. You can find events near you at the website goodtroubleliveson.org. I will say Good Trouble Lives On every day of the year in our hearts. And so please be inspired by not just only this weekend, but every day. 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
5: Thank you, Paul. 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
6: 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The State of Belief is produced by Ray Kirstein and is a production of Interfaith Alliance. 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And be sure to join us next week. I'll be in conversation with author, entrepreneur, and visionary Cheryl Conte, author of the book, AI for Nonprofits, Putting Artificial Intelligence to Work for Your Cause. I can't wait. Until then, I'm Paul Brandeis Rauschenbusch on The State of Belief, where religion and democracy meet.

0: Hey, this is Brad Friedman. This is an encore presentation of the Bradcast. Don't miss one single action-packed episode weeknights at 8 p.m. Eastern, 5 p.m. Pacific, right here on Progressive Voices. 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
1: All of these projects you're describing in Nevada have one thing in common. When the sun goes down, they produce zero electricity.
2: Chairman, I request unanimous consent to enter into the record this amazing new technology that apparently the Secretary is unaware of. It's a battery.
3: Without objection. So ordered.
0: So ordered.

0: I am. From Pacifica Radio in Los Angeles, this is the Bradcast, as heard on KPFK 90.7 FM in LA and on dozens of other fine affiliate stations over both the public airwaves and the internet around the country and the world, blanketing planet Earth. I'm Brad Friedman, your friendly investigative blogger, journalist, troublemaker, muckraker, and all-around swell fellow, says me from bradblog.com. Thank you very much for joining us for another thrilling edition of the Bradcast, wherein we will be featuring Desi Doyen and her Green News Report a little bit later.
1: Yes.
0: We have been bringing the Green News Report to you on this program for well over 18 years now, if my math is correct. Desi Doyen, is that right? 18?
1: Sounds about right.
0: Something like that. I think coming up on our 1600th episode in the next week. Each episode in and of itself a warning, often more than one, about what was to come if we did not heed the mountain of science warning about what was to come. In the early days of the GNR, there were even a lot of people who identified as Democrats back then who were duped enough to believe that climate change or global warming or whatever you want to call it, it has been called both for decades. No, Democrats did not stop calling it climate change when, or stop calling it global warming when, predictions of warming somehow failed to materialize. The predictions did materialize. They are materializing just as the scientists warned us that it would. The two phrases, climate change, global warming, have been commingled for decades. Is that fair to say?
1: Oh, definitely.
0: In any event, yes. When we started the GNR, way back when, about circa 2008, I think, there were many on the left. Let's call them the far left at the time, such that we have a far left in this country, who fell for the fossil fuel funded rights claim that all of this was just a scam to make Al Gore rich. Remember that? Or something like that. In fact, it was Democrats, if I remember correctly, in the Senate at the time when we started the Green News Report, who were actually blocking climate change legislation, a carbon tax, from being adopted back when they had the votes to adopt it. But yes, even Democrats were duped and or paid off by the fossil fuel industry and succeeded in blocking what might have prevented so much of what we are now seeing today with our very own eyes, as warned about repeatedly so many years ago. The warnings will continue on today's Green News Report coming up later this hour, but with so many related disasters going on all at once, some of which have broken since we recorded today's Green News Report, that I want to dig a bit more into a few of them, since clearly 6 minutes a day, twice a week for 18 plus years has not done the job, at least not yet, to light the proverbial fire under all of us to truly appreciate what is happening and what will continue to happen and to worsen until we begin to take this issue with the serious as a heart attack attention that it warrants. Because guess what? Well, today, given the conditions outside, it could be causing a lot of heart attacks. If you live in most of this country or in Europe over the last week or three, you probably don't need me to tell you about the heat. If you live in the Midwest or the Northeast or the Mid-Atlantic, you probably don't need me to tell you about the air, though some might, because it's about to get much worse for many over the next day or so. As Washington Post, which has been very good on climate over the years and still is, I think, as they warned on Thursday, dangerous wildfire smoke is filling the skies from the Midwest to the Mid-Atlantic. And in some areas, conditions are expected to worsen. Through Friday, more than 115 million people are forecast to be exposed to air quality levels that are unhealthy or worse, as winds funnel smoke south from out-of-control fires in Canada and Minnesota, and a heat dome traps that smoke near the ground, you know, where the people are. Over the course of 18 years on GNR, let me know if this is just me or not, Desi, but it seems to me like each successive summer has become worse and worse with those wildfires up in Canada.
1: Yes, Basically, they are. Naturally, there is a bit of variability between years from one year to the next. But overall, yeah.
0: It's just worse.
1: Definitely
0: more
1: overall,
0: and more. Yeah.
1: It is getting worse.
0: At least in parts of Canada. And it continues to make those fires worse with their drilling of tar sands oil, which helps lead to these ever-worsening fires, at least in my layman's observations of what we cover year after year in our coverage on GNR. Well, from late Wednesday into early Thursday, Chicago, Detroit, Minneapolis, and New York had some of the worst air quality of the world's major cities, according to data from IQ Air. In Detroit, the air quality index reached a value of 728 late on Wednesday, far worse than the peak of 465 in New York during the apocalyptic June 2023 fires, when the whole place, you might recall, turned orange. Yeah, we covered it back then. We warned about it back then, and we are still warning, even as it gets worse, as we had warned that it would. On Thursday morning this week, the smoke drifted into Philadelphia and Wilmington, Delaware during the early hours of the morning and was tracking southward along a path that roughly followed Interstate 95. However, shifting winds closer to Baltimore and D.C. may keep the worst of the smoke out for most of the day on Thursday, which is a shame that the lawmakers in D.C. won't get to see the worst of it. But by Thursday night, it may come into D.C. as well. We'll see how many lawmakers are still in town by then. That's when unhealthy air quality levels are forecast to abruptly develop as the smoke plume accelerates south, engulfing much of Virginia, parts of North Carolina, conditions that are forecast to last through Friday night. Meanwhile, a second strong smoke plume is also forecast to waft toward New York and Boston on Thursday afternoon and evening, with the New York City Emergency Management Office warning that, quote, this could become the most significant smoke event in New York City since 2023.
1: And remember, wildfire pollution is more toxic than fossil fuel pollution because wildfire

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1: Farther north and west, air quality reached hazardous levels, the worst on the scale. In parts of northern Minnesota, we heard from friends up there saying it was terrible. Michigan and northern Wisconsin saw similarly hazardous levels on Wednesday. These dangerous conditions now show no signs of abating, at least as of Thursday, although a wind shift on Friday could cause what the Post describes as brief improvements before more smoke may pour south from Canada over the weekend. Enjoy it. It's all going very well. Quote, it is recommended that when possible, you avoid strenuous outdoor activities, especially those with heart disease and respiratory conditions like asthma, the Michigan Department of Environment, Lakes, Great Lakes, and Energy wrote in their statement on Wednesday. Keep windows closed overnight to prevent smoke from getting indoors, and if possible, run central air condition with MERV 13 or higher rated filters, the department says. I don't know what MERV 13 means. We don't have air conditioning out here. The largest fire among hundreds now burning, 20 are large and out of control. The largest is about 150 miles north of Lake Superior in the remote Wabakimi Provincial Park. It has exploded in size to more than 867,000 acres. But yes, by all means, let's keep drilling the tar sands up there, shall we? But just to make sure that some of you folks who enjoy the conspiracy theories, that you still have something to conspiracize about, given that the whole Al Gore is making up climate change to become rich thing is kind of falling apart by now. Well, here's something you can cogitate on in today's report that's kind of fun. I don't know if you saw this, Desi. And given the guy in the White House, frankly, this theory, this conspiracy theory is not particularly far-fetched. On Wednesday afternoon, a National Oceanic and Atmospheric Administration NOAA satellite named GOES-19, which provides real-time imagery of conditions across North and South America and the Atlantic Ocean. On Wednesday afternoon, it experienced a, quote, anomaly, and it suddenly stopped transmitting data.
2: Oh, dear.
1: Yeah. Just when we need that data the most. Isn't that crazy?
2: Right when we need eyes in the sky.
1: Yep. NOAA wrote that engineers were working to recover the satellite and that a timeline would be provided when available. Apparently not by Thursday afternoon. At the time that it went down, the satellite was providing imagery that helped with the tracking of this wildfire smoke. Another NOAA satellite called GOES-18 is still capturing wildfire activity, but its view is not as central to the fires as that of the GOES-19 satellite. So see, you can still conspiracize without cutting off your nose to spite your mask-covered face. Unfortunately, that is not the only climate change-driven disaster that we need to cover in the U.S. today alone. Rescuers saved dozens of stranded drivers and people trapped in homes from absolutely catastrophic flooding down in Texas, while many more fled to higher ground on Thursday across a region still recovering from devastating floods just 1 year ago. Texas. Well, Republicans have been allowed to take over the state to funnel money to the fossil fuel industry and have seen their residents battered by one climate catastrophe after another in the bargain, all, by the way, while making it harder and harder for those residents to afford the health care that they need in the wake of these seemingly unstoppable disasters, from deadly floods to hurricanes to tornadoes to freezing cold to unbreathable heat. At an ever-quickening pace, year after year after year. While the Republican Party pretends there's nothing to worry about here, there's nothing to see at all. What global warming are you talking about? Everything's fine. Keep burning that oil.

0: and that coal and that gas, okay? So far in this latest disaster down in Texas, as we go to air, at least one person has died, according to Governor Greg Abbott. After days of pounding rain, the National Weather Service said a, quote, large and deadly flood wave was barreling down the very same river that was wrecked by flash floods last summer, almost exactly a year ago, when two dozen children and counselors were killed at Camp Mystic on July 4th last year. Forecasters over the past several hours issued urgent warnings, quote, move to higher ground now, they said, as rivers rose by the hour, turning them into fast-moving seas of white water. Several tornado warnings were also issued, just for good measure. The Texas Hill Country floods over the July 4th holiday last year killed in total more than 100 people. More than 1,300 personnel were responding and have rescued well over 70 people, the governor said on Thursday this week. For many, reports AP, the unfolding crisis brought back haunting memories of last summer's unimaginable floods. Quote, it's crazy, happening two times in one year, said Josiah Rodriguez, who woke to the sound of heavy rain around 2 a.m. on Thursday in Kerrville. He navigated flooded roads to try to evacuate relatives. It's not crazy, Josiah. It's climate change. We tried to warn you. Your political leaders tried to lie to you. Residents said they were caught off guard a year ago. They didn't receive any warning at the time when floods overtopped the Guadalupe River. Local leaders were criticized for not acting quickly. The storms and the flooding this time threatened multiple counties close to the border with Mexico and in the Texas Hill Country near San Antonio. City officials in Kerrville urged people to shelter at the highest levels of their homes. Floodwaters overran the city of Uvalde overnight, cutting off outside access. That's right, the town is now completely cut off from the rest of the world as we go to air. The Leona River, normally dry most of the year, has filled the streets with water. Quote, people really can't get anywhere, said Carmen Rodriguez, who was nervously watching water engulf her neighborhood on Thursday morning as a helicopter roared overhead, adding, quote, we have a place to go, but all the streets are closed. Phones buzzed with warnings throughout the night, warning of flash floods in the morning. Uvalde police had ordered some mandatory evacuations with first responders notifying people directly. Cool, evacuate. But to where if the roads are cut off? Uvalde officials sent out rescue boats and found multiple people trapped in their vehicles overnight. Quote, there's no way into the city at this point, said Julia Alvarado, a spokesman for the Uvalde police. And, of course, no way out of the city either. Texas game wardens rescued more than 40 people, mostly in the Uvalde County area. Gauges in some spots along the Guadalupe River showed that it rose more than 30 feet in hours overnight. One gauge outside Kerrville showed the river had risen 32 feet in 4 hours. Close to Camp Mystic, which remains shut after its owners had tried to reopen it this year, but were prevented due to local outrage. Thank you, locals. The Guadalupe River near Hunt reached about 20 and a half feet, according to a U.S. Geological Survey gauge, which is just under the level expected to inundate structures and roads. Volunteer firefighters spent the night helping people evacuate their homes, answering calls about rising water in Ingram, just up from Hunt, where summer camps still dot the shores of the Guadalupe, according to Ingram Mayor Claude Jordan on Thursday morning. While the water didn't rise as high as a year ago, not yet, he believes this round of flooding was more widespread and, quote, worse in his city. The rural part of Ingram, all the roads are just trashed, he said. There are a bunch of businesses that haven't reopened from last year. They're still trying to rebuild from the July 4 floods. The July 4 floods last year. This doesn't help, he added. Residents at an RV park in the ironically named Comfort, Texas, near the Guadalupe River, moved their trailers as local fire department sirens sounded. Water rose over the hoods of vehicles that were parked closest to the river. While the water started to recede, another surge is expected, said Duke Irwood, the manager of the Comfort RV Resort, which has about 200 residents. Markers showed the flooding already matched the level from the big flood last July. Quote, too familiar for sure and too soon, he said. If you're just tuning in, this is not something that has already happened. This is not an historic story. This is going on right now as we go to air. The flooding in Texas, the smoke choking millions across at least a dozen states. The heat broiling much of the country. And if you listen to the scientists, which so many spent years not doing, they will tell you that this summer, the summer of 2026, might be the coolest summer many of us will ever experience again from here on out. The Weather Service said that 10 to 20 inches of rain had fallen in the past 2 days down in Texas, with 8 inches in just 2 hours earlier on Thursday.
1: There's a way to visualize that.
0: Yeah.
1: Roughly, very roughly.
0: Yeah.
1: 1 inch of rain equals 1 foot of snow.
0: Mm-hmm.
1: So in one part of Kerrville,
0: yeah,
1: they recorded 2 inches of rain in 1 hour.
0: 2 inches of rain in 1 hour.
1: So that's like 2 feet of snow in 1 hour.
0: Yeah.
1: But in one part of the city, they got half an inch of rain in 5 minutes.
0: Half an inch of rain.
1: So that would be the equivalent.
0: In 5 minutes.
1: So that's 6 inches of snow in 5 minutes. That's a dump. That's a bomb.
0: Like a thunk. Yeah, exactly.
1: Right.
0: In fact, the deluge dumped nearly a foot of rain in some counties and put people in multiple counties under flood watches, with some expected to remain in effect through Friday evening. So it is not over yet. The governor issued disaster declarations for dozens of counties across the state. As of late Wednesday, 6 million residents in 57 counties were under a National Weather Service flood watch. So we all know why this is happening, right? We all know that the man-made burning of fossil fuels is hastening all of this, making it worse. Many nations that are not the USA have both figured that out, and with the fuel crisis caused in the wake of Putin's war on Ukraine and Trump's war on Iran, many of them have realized they need to accelerate their moves away from fossil fuels and their moves to clean, cheap, renewable energy like wind and solar. And they are doing so now, happily so, faster than ever right now. Here in the U.S., on the other hand, because we have a corrupt imbecile as our president, we have cut incentives for people to buy electric vehicles, and Detroit has been dumb enough to go along with Trump's demands that they essentially stop making them. Making it all worse, of course, Trump and his Republicans have gutted funding for new, clean, cheap, renewable energy, at least at the federal level, with the Trump administration now using your tax dollars instead to pay scores of companies to not build clean, cheap, renewable energy. Pay them money to do nothing. Pay them money to go away and not create this much-needed, clean, renewable, cheap energy like solar and wind. Despite the rapidly growing need for energy, thanks to both climate change, yes, air conditioning needs a lot of electricity, and of course, AI data centers that absolutely nobody asked for, but that Trump supports, and which use ungodly amounts of energy and water to stay up and running. Trump, of course, sees all of that as a fantastic thing. Why? Well, because he invested in AI and data centers personally. So the more that, you know, that go up, more those centers go up, the better for him. And the more fossil fuels that they require to run, well, double bonus. Also better for him and all of the fossil fuel investments that he and his billionaire friends have made. That, despite the fact that those data centers are wildly unpopular across the board, across the partisan divide in this country, at least for now, like few other topics, America agrees, for now, data centers suck. Nobody wants them in their communities. Not that that has stopped the nerd Reich AI boys from muscling them into communities across dozens of states anyway. This week from New York Times, PGM, the nation's largest electrical grid operator, released results of an electricity auction that would add $6.3 billion in costs to the bills of millions of households and businesses within the next 3 years, an increase driven by the power demands of data centers. During the annual auction, power companies supplied prices that they were willing to accept to supply electricity to PJM at times of peak demand. Those prices are then factored into the electricity rates that are eventually charged to the grid's customers in 13 eastern states and the District of Columbia. In a statement, PJM said data centers were increasing electricity demands throughout the region. Quote, these auction results show that demand for electricity continues to grow faster than electricity supply, said the president and chief executive at PJM in an announcement of the auction results. Quote, we are working with government and industry leaders on multiple fronts to restore that balance by bringing on new generation as fast as possible and managing the growth of new load on the grid. Over the last few years, individuals and politicians have grown frustrated with PJM's operations as electricity prices have steadily increased. PJM's grid serves all or part of New Jersey, Pennsylvania, Delaware, Maryland, Virginia, West Virginia, North Carolina, Tennessee, Kentucky, Ohio, Indiana, Illinois, and Michigan, as well as the District of Columbia. If you live in one of those states, you may have already noticed how your costs are going up. In the bargain, anger over data centers is also going up and has spread nationwide. So stick a pin in that for a moment, because this week, the great state of New York is finally doing, well, at least something about it. Even as the Trump administration and its idiot leadership, like Energy Secretary Chris Wright, former fracking executive, are actually out there trying to gaslight people, which is the perfect phrase, both literally and figuratively here, on several levels, trying to gaslight people that, you know, American consumers should not believe their eyes or their energy bills. That, in fact, data centers, you'll be delighted to hear, are driving electricity costs down, not up. Seriously, that's what he's trying to tell you?
1: That's the lie he's trying to tell you.
0: And I will explain that lie and why it's a lie, and along with much more proof on all of this. Next on the Bradcast, I'm Brad Friedman.
1: What the public hears on the public airwaves matters. 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And thanks.

0: 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It's the Bradcast. 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New York State Governor Kathy Hochul this week signed an executive order barring the construction of new large-scale data centers using 50 megawatts or more of power for up to 1 year, making the Empire State the first state in the nation to impose such a ban, as the Democrat announced earlier this week.
1: We're in the midst of one of the most significant economic upheavals in generations, perhaps ever. These hyperscale AI data centers consume enormous amounts of power, truly threatening to outpace our grid's capacity, and they drive up costs for local ratepayers. And I refuse to let those costs be passed on to New Yorkers.
0: Okay, good. According to CNBC, Hochul's sentiment echoes that of many state residents and environmental leaders who have heavily scrutinize these hyperscale data centers on the basis of their excessive consumption of power and natural resources, particularly fresh water. The announcement noted that New Yorkers have seen their electric bills surge, with the state's average residential electricity price climbing nearly 68% since 2019. This fact has skewed public opinion starkly against new data center construction across the political spectrum, one of the few issues these days that actually still does so, with major public backlash now against proposed facilities elsewhere in New York, in townships like Lansing and East Fishkill, and of course, right now, in many other states where these data centers are coming in. Leaders of the data center opposition movement celebrated the New York governor's decision. Quote, this 1 year moratorium is a huge step forward for New York communities fighting against an onslaught of massive data center proposals, stated Laura Schindel, director of New York State's Food and Water Watch. It comes as the direct result of immense public pressure from people across the state demanding their elected leaders protect them from big tech's assault, which threatens the state's clean air and water and New Yorkers' financial security. Quote, technology should make our lives better, not pollute our water, strain our energy grid, or drive up our utility bills, said State Senator Kristen Gonzalez, a Democrat. In the New York State announcement, she said, quote, by giving our state time to plan, we can ensure that development and innovation do not come at the expense of all of us. Speaking about the 1 year for now moratorium. But it's not just Democrats. A Siena Research Institute poll conducted last month in June revealed that 46% of respondents believe that a 1 year moratorium on new permits for large data centers in New York would be good for the state, 46%, whereas only 21% said that it would be a bad thing. So by more than 2-1, they're against these things. The issue appeared to be fairly bipartisan, with Democrats backing the idea of the 1 year moratorium by a margin of 37 points, and Republicans also supporting it by a slightly smaller margin of 13 points, but they support it. The same poll showed Hochul, a Democrat, leading her Republican challenger, Nassau County Executive Bruce Blakeman, this November by a margin of 20 points, a promising sign for her reelection campaign. Tuesday's moratorium might not be the last action taken by the governor's office either, according to CNBC. The Responsible Data Center Development Act, passed by the state legislature earlier this year, contains a 1 year moratorium on the construction of new data centers with a peak energy demand of 20 megawatts. So Hochul's moratorium blocks these data centers that would use 50 megawatts or more of power. The one that has passed the state legislature would block those that seek to use 20 megawatts or more. In fact, I've seen some critical of Hochul, of her action here in enacting her moratorium, because it sort of Bigfoots You know, it only blocks new construction of data centers demanding 50 megawatts or more. And so her moratorium kind of bigfoots what the state legislature passed when they put the limit at 20 megawatts.
2: Yeah, so she's only going for the so-called hyperscalers, the ones that are truly, truly massive data centers, and that, in a way, will preempt the state legislatures.
0: Right, for now. And some are claiming that she's doing that exactly for that reason, to preempt that other legislation. Hochul has yet to take action on that legislation. She has indicated, however, she will work with the legislature to, quote, further review its nature, whatever that means. A statement released by her office stated that the governor is actively, quote, pursuing legislation to repeal sales tax exemptions for massive data centers across the state. That's good news. In addition to the pause on new data center construction, Hochul directed the New York State Department of Public Service to, quote, consider approaches to require data centers to fund new clean electric generation dedicated to their operations, including but not limited to customer-sited distributed energy resources and battery storage. Good. Don't just consider it. Do it. Many, however, according to CNBC, largely Republicans, voiced their dissatisfaction over Hochul's moratorium, claiming that it would hinder New York's and the United States' ability to compete in a rapidly expanding technological field. Quote, a statewide moratorium is the wrong answer, New York State Assemblyman Scott Gray, a Republican, and said, along with three of his colleagues, in a letter to the governor in June opposing the moratoriums, quote, it freezes investment and takes decisions away from the communities that should be making them. These, of course, we laugh because these, of course, are the same Republicans that have been passing bills across the country in state legislatures that they control to ban local communities from things like banning fracking in their own communities.
2: And banning data centers in their own communities.
0: And banning, you know, plastic bags in their own community. When they do that, no, that's right out. The state just bigfoots them. You can't do that. Here, they're like, let the folks in the communities decide. Yes, taking decisions away from the communities that should be making them. So feel free to ignore those opportunistic crackpots, if you like. Speaking of opportunistic Republican crackpots, here's how Donald Trump's energy secretary crackpot, Chris Wright, a fracking executive, responded to Hochul's moratorium this week on Fox News.
3: And of course, unfortunately, Governor Hochul has it exactly backwards. Data centers are the greatest tool we have right now to stop the rise of electricity prices and ultimately to bring them back down. It's the Democrat green energy policies that have driven energy prices up in New York State. They passed these crazy green energy mandates and an insane climate law. So the energy is expensive in New York and now sparse because of bad Democrat policies, nothing to do with data centers. In fact, that's the solution, not the problem.
0: Right. So, yes.
2: He lies like he breathes.
0: Don't
2: man.
0: He, though? Never mind his crazy green energy mandates nonsense, Democrat policies. What the hell is he talking about when he argues that you know, the truth is the opposite of what Hochul is saying about lowering costs? Quote, data centers are the greatest tool we have right now to stop the rise of electricity prices and ultimately bring them back down.
2: That's
0: also, the sky is green and up is down and everything else. Obviously, he's hoping, probably correctly, that the dopes who watch Fox News are not going to look into what he's saying and sort of accept it at face value. But as I had not heard that argument before, so I kind of looked into what the hell he thinks he was saying, what he wants you to believe that he is talking about. His argument is apparently based on a single crackpot economic theory that's popular with the tech bros, used to justify their insatiable need to build these dumb data center monstrosities. The idea is that large, steady industrial loads, large demand, can improve grid utilization, because it will spread fixed costs across more kilowatt hours, eventually lowering average rates. If you understand that, good luck. He's implying the data centers are actually beneficial because they buy huge amounts of electricity. Therefore, their constant demand supposedly makes the grid run more efficiently because we'll have to invest more in it to allow them to do so. And then utilities can spread that infrastructure cost over more and more customers. Mm-hmm. Therefore, retail rates should eventually fall.
2: Eventually. But remember,
0: yeah.
2: Ratepayers, households, also pay for the build out that goes to benefit data centers.
0: Of course. And of course, you know, if it keeps on going, basically it's a whole lot of speculation with little of any, you know, real world support to back it up. But it seems like that's all they got. And you really don't need a degree in economics to see the flaws pretty quickly here, especially as electricity rates across the country keep rising, but particularly in states where data centers are being built at an alarming rate. Apparently, it's the same argument that is used, I've come to learn, by the AI bros, the crypto mining bros, the petrochemical plants, and these other high-load industrial users, that the more you let us raise the demand, somehow the cheaper it will get. If you let us use more, it's going to be cheaper. Good luck with that. In the real world, however, data centers increase peak demand, forcing utilities to build new generation and transmission, and those capital costs are passed on to ratepayers. They consume enormous amounts of electricity, requiring new gas plants and new transmission lines, and they raise congestion costs and capacity market prices for everyone when demand is peaking. They increase local distribution upgrades. And yes, as Desi said, that is paid for by everyone, which is why Virginia's rates rose due to data center expansion. Georgia Power is raising rates because of data center load. Minnesota regulators are warning that data center growth will raise bills. New York has repeatedly said that these new large loads are causing increases. And it's not just Democratic states. In Texas, they have seen upward pressure on rates as well, not downward, as these invidious jerks in the Trump administration, like Chris Wright, is trying to sell to the dopes over at Fox News this week. Do not buy it, even as with climate change over the past many decades, the liars and the deniers will be selling you all kinds of this nonsense and malarkey that you will be paying for as much as those folks trying right now to keep from dying in floods today down in Texas or wearing KN95 masks to keep from choking to death in much of the nation today. But of course, in the end, it's just gaslighting. And while this administration is very good at literally nothing else, they are very good at gaslighting the public. One of their favorites that has been driving me crazy for the past year or more is the one that knucklehead gaslighter Chris Wright included in his announcement on July 4 that the administration had now ended all federal subsidies for clean, cheap, renewable energy, even while continuing to spend $35 billion a year in subsidies for the deadly, dirty fossil fuel industry, much as they have for the past more than a century. In his announcement, Chris Wright used a favorite phrase of this administration when he explained why he believes that solar and wind power is, quote, low-value energy.
4: It's low value because the wind doesn't always blow and the sun doesn't always shine.
0: That's why it's low value. It just doesn't produce energy when we need it because the wind doesn't always blow and the sun doesn't always shine. Well, that makes sense. These guys say this all the time. Chris Wright, Donald Trump, his equally buffoonish Interior Department Secretary, Doug Burgum, which would have made a great argument against wind and solar, I guess, about 20 years ago, maybe. But now that we have mass battery storage, I guess, you know, nobody told Trump about that or his energy and interior secretaries about it. I know they haven't told the Fox News dupes about it, that's for sure. In a recent hearing at the House Natural Resources Committee, Burgum tried to defend the administration's push to kill solar and wind, even as House Democrats repeatedly hammered him about the fact that while American families are trying to pay for rising electricity bills, the administration is halting permitting for new wind and solar projects and has tried to outright cancel projects that are already under construction. Burgum lied and obfuscated about verifiable facts that renewable energy is both reliable and cheaper to build and operate than natural gas or coal-fired power plants, when he definitely knows better. He also tried repeatedly to pretend that, yes, batteries don't exist. Batteries? Never heard of them. Democratic Congressman Jared Huffman from California was ready for it at the time.
5: All of these projects you're describing in Nevada have one thing in common. When the sun goes down, they produce zero electricity.
6: Mr. Chairman, I request unanimous consent to enter into the record this amazing new technology that apparently the secretary is unaware of. It's a battery.
7: That objection? So ordered.
0: So, Desi, I'm exhausted. Can you unpack that nonsense and disinformation while I get a glass of water?
2: Well, sure. So let's just set aside for a moment the pollution and climate case for renewable energy. Climate impacts obviously cost us a lot of money, and pollution also costs us a lot of money in public health. We're going to focus right now just about cost and delivery of electricity. Mm-hmm. So first, remember that natural gas is a physical, finite commodity. That price of natural gas is set on the global market, and it is volatile. It is subject to supply and demand and geopolitics, which is what we see from the Iran war. But the sun and wind are free, and once you've installed renewable energy, you no longer have to pay for fuel.
0: Oh.
2: The sun and wind can't be embargoed or locked up in the Strait of Hormuz.
0: Nice.
2: So up until now, utility companies have used natural gas peaker plants. Those can be ramped up quickly to meet peak demand, like during a heat wave in the summer afternoons. That can be dispatched quickly, and that's why it is called dispatchable power.
0: Uh-huh.
2: Gas peaker plants get fired up only when prices are really, really high, and peaker gas plants literally sit idle for most of the year, but you pay for that as a ratepayer. They sit there unused until they're needed at the very last minute.
0: In the hearing, Democratic Representative Susie Lee of Nevada criticized Burgum for stalling proposed solar projects in the Nevada desert. Solar projects in the Nevada desert, yeah, of all places. And she included facts on cost.
8: I want to get back to your assertion that you're looking at all affordable types of energy. According to Lazard, the world's largest independent investment bank, when faced with a choice of what kind of new power sources to build, wind and solar are the clear cheapest choice when accounting for capital, fuel, operations, and maintenance costs. That's true even without the federal wind and solar subsidies that Republicans and the president have unwound.
0: So, Democratic Congressman Seth Magaziner of Rhode Island, he started his question time with Burgum with a video of Burgum back when he was the governor of North Dakota. Remember that? He touted, yes, wind energy at the time, and today it provides more than 40% of North Dakota's electricity.
2: And they have the cheapest rates in the nation.
0: Yes, they do. Keep that in mind when you see Burgum talking about how wind just doesn't work. Magaziner even held up signs with the word true and false to debunk Burgum in real time as he asked him basic questions about renewable energy.
9: Because you know better,
5: what I do
9: I'm
5: going
9: to ask you to help clear up a few things for us. President Trump said,
5: "What I do
9: if you
5: know,
9: have a windmill
5: sir,
9: near your house, the noise causes cancer." True or false, Mr. Secretary? False. The noise does not cause cancer. According to the American Cancer Society, they have not found any evidence that any kind of noise causes cancer, particularly noise from wind energy. China has very, very few wind farms. True or false? The answer is false. China added more wind generation last year than the rest of the world combined. They get 15% of their electricity from wind, which is almost as high as North Dakota. The most expensive form of energy ever, wind and solar, says the president. True or false?
5: That's true. And
9: not according to the Department of Energy, under the Trump administration, the EIA under this administration projects that over the next 5 years, solar $58 per megawatt hour on average, wind $56, combined cycle turbines, including natural gas, $77. So according to the administration's own data, that is not true. Enough of the games. The American people want lower energy costs. They want lower prices.
0: So, we could go on and on and on with this. Yes. I mean, multiple federal agencies, including Trump's own and independent energy analysts like Lazard and other firms, all show the cost of generating electricity is cheaper with solar than natural gas and way cheaper than coal. Basically, at this point, if you have a solar plant with batteries, you can do it all. There are some things, very few things that you can't do that you must have fossil fuels for. So I tell you what, Ben, build wind and solar for everything else. Save the fossil fuels for that until we can figure out how to replace that as well. Even the lefty pinko commies over at the Financial Times recently accepted reality. Their article, The Dawn of 24/7 Solar Power. All the rest of the world is figuring it out. Now we just got to wait for the U.S. Instead, for now, because of the Trump administration and the Republican-controlled Congress, we are stuck with fossil fuel profiteers peddling disinformation and BS. Like, yes, the former fracking CEO turned energy secretary Chris Wright, who is determined to keep Americans shackled to expensive, deadly, polluting fossil fuels forever, just flat out lying on CNBC.
4: The world runs on hydrocarbons. It did when I was born. It does today. It will when I die. We just simply don't have replacements for most all of the uses of hydrocarbons.
0: Just don't believe a word these people say. The world does have replacements for most fossil fuel applications. And like I said, we can still use fossil fuels for those things that can't be replaced, but almost everything else can be electrified. And you can conserve that oil and gas for the few applications where they are actually needed until replacements are developed for those too. Otherwise, we will keep having reports like today's Green News Report.
10: If both of the region's major oil export routes were to be shut simultaneously, it could cripple global trade in ways that this war has so far not seen.
2: Iran threatens to shut down another key oil and gas shipping route.
11: If species do not have homes, they cannot be protected from extinction.
2: Trump administration is trying to dismantle the Endangered Species Act. Plus,
12: 2026 is already the nation's worst year for cases of the diarrhea-causing parasite.
2: RFK Jr.'s cuts to the CDC not helping in cyclospora outbreak.
0: All of that explosive crap and more straight ahead from bradblog.com. I'm Brad Friedman.
2: And I'm Desi Doyen.
0: Stand by for 6 minutes of independent green news, politics, analysis, and snarky comment.
13: Hey, America, how you feeling? Good? Is your tummy okay?
0: This is your Green News Report.
13: Well, enjoy it while it lasts.
0: Okay, Desi Doyen, as far as I can tell, you have got nothing cheery at all in today's Green News Report, so let's have it.
2: Okay, well, first up, there's no end in sight for Donald Trump's war on Iran, and the Strait of Hormuz is effectively closed again. Iran on Wednesday threatened to shut down the other vital Middle East shipping route for oil and gas, the Bab el-Mandeb gateway to the Red Sea. Now, Trump has retreated from his vow to levy an illegal 20% toll on all ships transiting the Strait of Hormuz after Gulf leaders pushed back. Then he claimed that he was always against the idea anyway.
0: Sure he was.
2: Trump also again threatened to bomb civilian infrastructure like power plants and bridges, which can be considered a war crime.
0: Plus, it'll also win hearts and minds.
2: Heat domes are baking the U.S. and Europe again, the third in 6 weeks, exacerbating wildfires and pollution. Heat domes are weather patterns that stall over a region, intensifying impacts and trapping smoke from distant wildfires close to the ground. In Europe, the heat and tinder dry vegetation are fueling raging wildfires in Greece, Spain, and France. Drought and heat have warmed the rivers in France that are used to cool nuclear reactors, forcing those reactors to again shut down in the middle of record power demand due to the extreme heat.
0: Great.
2: A massive heat dome is broiling North America with miserably high temperatures across two-thirds of the U.S., intensifying more than 830 wildfires burning in Canada that have turned the skies of Toronto an apocalyptic orange.
0: Wow.
2: Hazardous smoke from fires in both Canada and Minnesota is causing severe air pollution in the Midwest and eastern U.S. Exposure to wildfire smoke is linked to heart and lung disease, plus higher risk of Alzheimer's disease and dementia in older adults. And heat is the number one cause of weather-related deaths in the United States. A growing body of research links high temperatures to increased accident rates at workplaces and upticks in violent crime. The current heat dome is also intensifying severe storms and flash floods in central Texas.
0: Those floods in Texas are amazing.
2: Yes, truly stunning. Meanwhile, the Centers for Disease Control has still been unable to trace the source of that unprecedented outbreak of intestinal illness caused by the parasite Cyclospora that has now expanded to at least 31 states. It's found on contaminated fresh produce and in water. CDC used to monitor for Cyclospora in the food supply, but a year ago this month, Trump Health and Human Services Secretary Robert F. Kennedy removed it from the federal government mandatory program monitoring pathogens in the food supply.
0: Who needs it?
2: In other news, the White House late last week moved to dismantle the Endangered Species Act, which over the last 50 years has saved iconic species like the American bald eagle. The administration is seeking to severely curtail the meaning of the word harm under the law so that it means only the direct killing or injury of an individual animal or plant.
0: Wow.
2: So destroying a species nest or its home or bulldozing its entire habitat.
0: That's all fine.
2: That would all be okay, despite a U.S. Supreme Court ruling establishing that the word harm includes species habitat. Environmental groups are likely to sue to stop the rollback. Tara Zuardo of the Center for Biological Diversity tells the Green News Report that the Trump administration's efforts would be a death knell for the Endangered Species Act.
14: The primary driver of extinction is habitat degradation, habitat modification, because without a home, species can't live. So if we don't have protection of habitat, if harm does not include harm to habitat, then we cannot protect species effectively under the Endangered Species Act. It's almost as though the law doesn't exist.
0: Told you there wasn't a lot of happy news today.
2: Sorry.
0: For much more on all of those delightful stories and more, check out our website at greennews.bradblog.com. I'm Brad Friedman.
2: And I'm Desi Doyen.
0: And this has been your Green News Report.
15: Don't worry. Be happy.
0: The grimmest green news report of all time, or the grimmest broadcast of all time?
2: Well, I think
0: you're
2: it
0: welcome.
2: Does underscore more
0: either
2: than anything
0: way.
2: How much elections matter,
0: oh,
2: how much
0: go.
2: It matters who you vote for and who is in office when these things happen. So
0: there
2: yeah.
0: you go. By the way, they have filed suit, I understand
2: yes,
0: it.
2: On that Endangered Species Act attempt to roll it back and dismantle it, the environmental groups have now filed their lawsuits.
0: And they have now found what they think is the source of the explosive diarrhea across the country. The Trump trots, as some are referring to them today.
2: Diarrhea Don?
0: Yeah, there you go. So things are looking up. Don't you worry, Don. Thank you very much, Desi Doyen. Thanks to all of you for spending a portion of your day or night with us. 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
2: Yeah, and it's a big one.
0: Shut up. 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
2: Green News Report.
0: Say hello to her over there. That's it. Until we meet again, I'm Brad Friedman. Good luck, world. Listen.

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2: Don't worry. I'm Rick Smith, and this is Labor History in 2. On this day in labor history, the year was 1934. That was the day fatalities on Bloody Thursday touched off a four-day general strike in San Francisco. It was the first time a general strike had shut down a major U.S. port city. The strike had been raging since May. Workers battled with police days earlier as the shipping bosses tried to force open the docks that saw two workers killed. More than 40,000 poured into Market Street to march silently in their funeral procession. Outrage fueled plans for a general strike. 21 unions across the city voted to walk. In his book, Strike, Jeremy Brecker notes the momentum for a general strike was unstoppable, despite attempts by AFL leaders to prevent it. By 8 a.m. on this day, the San Francisco general strike had begun. Over 150,000 workers, including Teamsters and butchers, restaurant and transit workers, joined longshoremen and seafarers in shutting down the ports, the city, and the highways. But as Brecker points out, the strike was met with a powerful counterattack. Hundreds of special deputies were sworn in. The National Guard was called out, complete with infantry, machine guns, tanks, and artillery units. State officials were poised on the edge of declaring martial law. Vigilante raids began on the 17th with assaults on the Marine Workers Industrial Union and the offices of the Western Worker newspaper and strike bulletin. Many other gathering places and homes where workers regularly met were also busted up. Hundreds were rounded up, beaten, and arrested. The city's Central Labor Committee authorized exceptions that eroded the strike's power. In the face of the violent raids and opposition from AFL leaders, the General Strike Committee voted to end the strike.
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4: Hello, I'm Terrence McNally. Welcome to Free Forum, A World That Just Might Work. And I'm going to be speaking today with Ari Berman about threats to the 2026 midterm elections. He's national voting rights correspondent at Mother Jones and the author of Minority Rule and Give Us the Ballot, The Modern Struggle for Voting Rights in America. And you can learn more at Ari Berman, author, all one word, A-R-I-B-E-R-M-A-N. A-U-T-H-O-R, AriBermanAuthor.com. On Freeform, we explore the lives, the work, the ideas of individuals that I suspect have pieces of the puzzle of a world that just might work. 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A typical conversation I have these days about the state of things in this country starts with the latest outrage from the cruel, criminal, corrupt, and incompetent Trump administration, often followed by a litany of previous abuses, possibly a few positive notes about a judicial decision asserting the rule of law, perhaps an effective act of resistance or a particularly eloquent or insightful message. But it almost always ends with my hope and fear about the upcoming midterm elections, based on the performance of Trump and Republicans and the painful impacts of that performance on most Americans, we could finally begin to see the repudiation Republicans have deserved for at least a decade. And then I finish with something like, if they happen, or if we're able to vote and our votes get counted. There is no doubt the Trump administration intends to disable the elections to whatever extent they can. Before voting, through gerrymandering, purging the rolls, setting up obstacles like voter ID. During the voting, obstacles like endless lines at too few polling places in certain parts of a county, voter IDs again, intimidation by ICE and perhaps even the military. After voting, by interfering with collecting and counting, followed by suits charging fraud, as in 2020. The fear that we will somehow be robbed of this year's elections or their results hangs over me, and I assume the same is true for millions of other Americans. So I'm excited to speak with Ari Berman, one of our nation's top experts on voting and elections, about all of this. How realistic are our fears? What are the most likely methods of attack? What scares him the most? How are we responding? And what can listeners do? Ari Berman is the national voting rights correspondent for Mother Jones and a reporting fellow at Type Media Center. His writing has appeared in the New York Times, the Washington Post, Rolling Stone. He's a frequent commentator on MS Now and NPR. He's won the Sidney Hillman Foundation Prize for magazine journalism and an Izzy Award for outstanding achievement in independent media. He's the author of Herding Donkeys, The Fight to Rebuild the Democratic Party and Reshape American Politics, Give Us the Ballot, The Modern Struggle for Voting Rights in America, and Minority Rule, The Right-Wing Attack on the Will of the People and the Fight to Resist It. Welcome again, Ari Berman, to Freeform, A World That Just Might Work.
0: Hey, Terrence. Great to talk to you again. Thank you.
4: Okay. And let me tell listeners, we're recording this conversation Wednesday, July 15th, 2026. I like listeners to get a feel for the people behind the work and the ideas that we talk about. So can you briefly tell us how you see your path to the work you do today? And you can begin by mentioning mentors or turning points, that sort of thing. But finally, I'm curious, what drew you to journalism? And then the beat that you've been on now for so many years on voting and voting suppression and elections and all of that. Take it away.
0: Yeah, so I am national voting rights correspondent for Mother Jones. That is a title that honestly might not have existed a decade ago. When I first started covering this beat 15 years ago, it was a fairly obscure topic. You would say to people, I'm covering voting rights, and they'd often say, what's that? Or what's the big deal? Didn't we settle all of that in 1965 with the passage of the Voting Rights Act? And I'd have to explain to people, no, there's these new challenges to the Voting Rights Act. There's these new efforts to make it harder to vote. But now you say, I cover voting rights, and everyone's like, oh man, you're really at the center of it. I didn't ask for this beat to become such a hot beat. It just kind of happened. And
4: reality moved to you.
0: Yeah. And it just kind of happened that this was something that I was interested in. I had been a journalist for a number of years before I started covering this beat. I sort of covered national politics, first for The Nation magazine and then at Mother Jones. And I kind of stumbled upon this beat on a whim. I pitched a story for Rolling Stone after the 2010 election without knowing that much about the subject matter, which is something that I would not advise young journalists normally to do. But basically, I noticed that when Republicans took control of all these state legislatures after the 2010 election, they started passing all of these new measures to make it harder to vote, things like early voter ID laws and cuts to early voting and purging voter rolls. And it's clearly seemed to me an effort to try to nullify the election of Barack Obama and the election of the first black president and the coalition that was behind him. And so I thought this was a story, and I sort of pieced it all together. And I wrote a story that published in August of 2011 called The GOP War on Voting for Rolling Stone. And this was back when Rolling Stone was still a magazine that people read. And it got a lot of attention. And I thought, listen, I'll write one story about this and then I'll go back to being a general reporter. But these things kept happening on this beat. And it became a much bigger story in the years to come. First, you had the Supreme Court effectively destroying the most important part of the Voting Rights Act in the 2013 Shelby County versus Holder decision. That made it a much bigger story. Then Trump comes on the scene, starts lying about voter fraud, and that really intensifies things up to and through the 2020 election when he tries to overturn it. That leads to a whole nother battle. And now we have the battle over voting rights taking place on so many different fronts, from what Trump is trying to do to what's happening in the courts to what's happening at the state level.
4: Very good. Very good. And let me ask you also, you picked the ball up in 2010. And as I remember, that's when 2010 being a census year is normally followed by the redistricting, but not necessarily gerrymandering, and not illegal. The redistricting that happens every 10 years in the normal state of things, and there was a coordinated effort within the Republican Party to take advantage of that. They saw what was happening. It reminds me a bit of how, when they saw what was happening, that Nixon was passing things and signing things like EPA and OSHA and so on, that they said, whoa, we got to take this on. And we've seen stuff ever since, the Powell memo and the Federalist Society and so on. And it seemed to me that in 2010, they realized both the issues and the demographics were trending against them, and they had to take on this battle. Any responses to my introduction in that sense that I have, that I feel so many people have, that of course people will vote against them. They keep voting against them in every special election. But what if? How realistic? How much do you find that fear out there, and how realistic is it?
0: Well, the fear is.

0: I mean, I hear this all the time. Will we have an election? And if we do have an election, how free and fair will it be? And I can pretty conclusively answer that we will have an election, but I can't answer how free and fair it will be because nobody knows. That the fact is, we are seeing an unprecedented effort by the federal government to interfere in the midterms. We've never seen anything like this before. We've never seen a president be so involved in the mechanics of voting in a midterms when he's not even on the ballot. And B, we've never seen the federal government weaponized in such a way to try to achieve that end. Usually, presidents go out and campaign on their record. That's what they do in a midterms and try to sell their party. Trump hasn't done any of that. He has no record, essentially, to run on. And the things that he has done are deeply unpopular, whether it's the quote-unquote big, beautiful bill or the war in Iran or whatever it may be. He hasn't done anything that people actually like in terms of his presidency. Even the things that used to be strong suits for him, like immigration, are now things that are deeply unpopular. So instead of trying to sell his policy, he's trying to change the mechanics of voting. And the real struggle of the midterms is he going to be able to succeed? Because constitutionally, he doesn't have the law on his side. The Constitution is very, very clear. States with oversight from Congress run their elections, meaning that Trump has very little power to be able to say to states, you have to do X, Y, and Z. However, he has a lot of power as president and as someone who oversees the Justice Department, the Department of Homeland Security, and the Director of National Intelligence, and all of these other agencies. They have a lot of power to do things with regards to states and to either try to push them in a direction, or if they're not pushed in the direction sufficiently, to just swoop in, like we saw in Fulton County, Georgia, and where they just came in and took 700 boxes of ballots and got a judge to sign off on a warrant that was honestly based on totally debunked lies. And so when I'm sort of pushed and pulled in two directions here, because on the one hand, I see things like Trump's executive orders on voting being struck down. I see the DOJ's attempts to get state voter rolls losing in both red and blue states. I see a lot of what the executive branch has tried to do be unsuccessful so far. However, I also see things like the raid in Fulton County, and I say, okay, well, now there's a precedent that's been set, and we also don't know exactly how courts or election officials or other entities would react if things happen more at the 11th hour. You know, ICE shows up at polling places. The Department of Justice, the Department of Homeland Security shows up and takes voting machines. Things like that. That's where it gets into more of a gray area where I have questions about how everything would play out.
1: Right, we're as focused as you are on this issue. You're still in the dark about A, how aggressive they will be, what exactly they'll do, and how I would say the courts and the states will respond. Let me ask you to do one thing before we keep plowing forward, which is, as you said, this issue was pretty new to you in 2010 when you started looking at it. My sense is that it's not brand new. It's on steroids. It's more out in the open. You seldom see, as you said, the federal government attempting to do what it's doing, especially in a midterm, or being as upfront about what they're attempting to do, et cetera. But can you give us just a little bit of the history, if in the context? Trump is the exaggeration of it all, but what was happening, say, the last 20 or 30 years?
0: Yeah, well, I mean, it was moving in a direction. The what I always say is the GOP retreat against democracy didn't begin with Trump. Trump is just the boldest manifestation of that retreat against democracy. And in some ways, the natural endpoint for a party that I think has just decided that democracy only works when they win, which really isn't democracy after all. And so, you know, I first became aware of it after the 2010 election when states began passing new restrictions on voting. Certainly, it had begun percolating before that, but I think it was pretty fringe even within the Republican Party. I think these efforts began to go more mainstream after 2010. I think the Roberts Court accelerated it by doing things like gutting and then eventually destroying

0: in the Voting Rights Act by upholding these new restrictions on voting. That emboldened Republicans to go further and to really radicalize against democracy. And then you get someone like Trump who, you know, you may have had, for example, someone like George W. Bush that obviously was engaged in some of the same voter fraud rhetoric, had some of the same aversions to things like the Voting Rights Act, for example. But at the same time, compared to Trump, Trump just sort of comes out and just says the quiet part out loud, over and over and over. I mean, beginning in 2016, in the run-up to the election, he's claiming it'll be fraudulent if he loses. Then he wins and he says, I would have won the popular vote if 3 million people hadn't voted illegally in California. I've never seen a president before who won an election and then said there was fraud. I mean, usually it's the other way around. And then obviously, you know, that dramatically intensified in 2020. And 2020 was really a whole new ballgame in the sense of actually trying to overturn an election. Before that, the kind of disputes we would have is Bush v. Gore type disputes, right? You're talking about it's a close election. There's disputed ballots. Those were the kind of election disputes we were used to. It wasn't, okay, I'm gonna just going to try to overturn 10, 20, 30,000 votes now. That was really unprecedented. Of course, how far he took it. And then the fact that he didn't drop it. The lie wasn't repudiated, that it only grew stronger to the point where once Trump gets back in power, this is really the central animating principle of his presidency, is he's going to get retaliation against his opponents. He's going to try to take over the voting system to enact all the policies he wants. And then as his presidency becomes more unpopular, that's when he starts figuring out, how can I mess with the mechanics of voting? And that's when he says, I want Republican states to gerrymander everywhere they can so we don't lose the midterms. That's when he really directs Department of Homeland Security, DOJ, the Director of National Intelligence, all these other agencies to really make quote-unquote voter fraud their top priority. And I mean, this is, you know, we're taping this a day before Trump's going to give a national address claiming foreign interference in the election. So obviously, you know, it's going to certainly get worse before it gets any better.
1: Right, right. I mean, there were things going on with Kris Kobach in Kansas and the voter purges and the stuff that Stacey Abrams was talking about in her race against the Secretary of State. And it seemed to me that actually technology plays a role. They got better at gerrymandering and better at purging as the technology sort of all of this improved.
0: Yeah, they did. And I mean, I think there was a reaction against the changing demographics of the country. I believe that's what motivated a lot of this. You look at someone like Kris Kobach, a staunch opponent of immigration, and he sees the country changing and he thinks, how can I enact policies both on immigration and voting that will preserve the country's white majority before it becomes a white minority? And I think that is what is motivating a lot of this. Similar with Georgia, you have white Republicans in charge of a state that is becoming a majority minority state, that is changing, where African Americans are moving back to the South and having more influence and thinking, what can we do to try to target that? What can we do to try to purge people from the rolls, to close polling places, to cut voting days? Now, some of that stuff backfires in a place like Georgia, where yes, Stacey Abrams loses in 2018 in part due to the suppression that takes place, but also this becomes a rallying cry for voters and becomes a rallying cry for black voters. And they say, we're going to turn out in larger numbers to make sure our votes aren't suppressed. And what happens is that voting rights becomes a mobilizing issue on both sides. I mean, obviously, cries of voter fraud, false claims of voter fraud are mobilizing a large segment of Trump's base, but also attacks on the right to vote are also motivating Democrats in places to make sure they can organize better and make sure they can turn out and make sure they can overcome some of these barriers. And that's what we've seen in Georgia. And then this push and pull, and it's really kind of like which side is going to prevail in this tussle over democracy.
1: Right, right. No, that's true. When I think of what are, you know, I have questions here about what are the responses and so on. So, and one of the biggest ones just is the individual voters themselves saying, "I've got to act against this," and lining up and being willing to wait for hours and all of that.
0: Yeah, I mean, I think one of the things that Trump is trying to do is sow distrust in the election system so people don't turn out in the first place. I mean, he's trying to essentially create, you know, self-suppression before they have to do any kind of voter suppression by people thinking, oh, it's going to be too difficult to vote, or my vote's not going to be challenged, so why vote at all? So I think that's one thing that really has to be communicated, is that voting does take place at the state level, and voting is safe and secure at the state level, despite what the president is saying, and that generally speaking, you can overcome whatever barriers that exist, right? So if mail voting is made harder, maybe you vote early, right? I mean, 47 states still have early voting. So, I mean, Trump can do whatever he wants with mail voting. It obviously would be a big deal in states that vote by mail. I don't think he's ultimately going to be successful in doing so, because a lot of Republicans vote by mail too. And if you privately talk to them, they're not that thrilled about the idea of getting rid of mail voting either. Talk to a smart Republican strategist in Florida and Arizona and Alaska and ask them, do you want your party to give up mail voting? And they'll tell you very quickly, no. That would put us at a huge disadvantage. And one of the reasons why Trump lost in 2020 is he pushed his voters off voting methods. There was no inherent reason why Democrats needed to use mail voting at higher rates than Republicans. Before 2020, actually, Republicans had used mail voting at higher rates than Democrats. So Democrats were just more nimble in terms of, and also obviously they cared more about the effects of COVID, but they were also more nimble in terms of switching how they voted. And I think it's a lot of a similar thing today. I mean, you look at what Trump would want to do through the Save America Act, for example, and requiring citizenship documents to vote, like a birth certificate or a passport. That would, in many ways, hurt Republican constituencies more than Democratic constituencies, if you think about it, because half of all Americans don't have a passport, for example. If you look at who doesn't have a passport, the top 10 states with the lowest rates of passport ownerships all voted for Trump. They're largely in the South, and they're very red states. So right there, they're at a disadvantage. You look at the birth certificate issue. There are 69 million married women that have changed their last name and have a different legal name than the name on their birth certificate, meaning they could have a hard time registering to vote. Married women who take their partner's last names are twice as likely to be Republicans as Democrats. So you're hurting married Republican women more than married Democratic women. That bill also requires you to register in person at an elections office. If you live in a rural area, you could have to drive 8 hours to register to vote. Democrats are more likely to live in urban areas than Republicans are. So this is why I think that a lot of what Trump is talking about is based on the mistaken premise that if more people vote, it helps Democrats. I think that was certainly true under Obama. If you look now at all these special elections, in smaller turnout elections with more motivated voters, which is what the midterms will ultimately be, Democrats do better. So a lot of what Republicans are pushing is based on mistaken political assumptions. And I talk about this because I don't believe that you can change Republicans' minds based on a moral appeal here. And I don't think you can change minds based on talking to them practically about the details. I do think you can make some headway with the political realities here, which is that this could just hurt you guys more than you think, so why bother to do it? And I think that is one among many reasons why, for example, the Save America Act is stalled in the Senate right now.
1: And two other places where I see that same thing in action is, one, it seems to me that the thing you mentioned earlier, that if people doubt people's trust in elections falls, then they're less likely to vote. But it seems to me the people whose trust in elections has fallen the most are the people who believe Trump the most. And so he might, you know, he's basically discouraging his own base from voting.
0: I mean, that was certainly an issue in the runoffs in Georgia in 2021, where he basically said, you know, voting's so crooked, why bother voting? And many fewer Republicans voted in those special elections. And that's how John Ossoff and Raphael Warnock won. And so, yeah, I mean, for sure. I mean, I think he's also trying to reward them so that they feel in some ways motivated to vote. But I think generally speaking, Democrats are now more motivated to vote than Republicans. Democrats are more likely not to listen to Trump, obviously. And Democrats are also more motivated to overcome any barriers that might be placed in front of them to cast a ballot. So all of which I think is leading Republicans and Trump in particular to think, okay, I mean, I need to go outside the normal bounds of politics here in terms of what I'm doing. And I think he hoped that the gerrymandering would be enough. It may be, but it doesn't look like it will be enough.
1: By the way, let me speak to that one, because yeah. I was going to say that's another example where the assumptions on which the gerrymandering was based, which to some extent, if I'm correct, sort of took into account the shifts of voters of color toward Trump in 2024. But his performance on immigration and the economy may have changed that math. And so the gerrymandering that he's encouraged and so on may not be as effective as it would have been if he had some performance to stand on.
0: Yeah, I mean, I think that's definitely possible in a place like Texas and possibly a place like Florida. They may pick up fewer seats than they would originally. They're still going to have a big advantage, largely because of what happened with the courts and largely because of what Republican-appointed judges did, both the state court and at level and at the U.S. Supreme Court. I mean, basically, when Virginia passed its redistricting map approved by the voters, the parties were basically even in this mid-decade redistricting war that Trump started. And what happened was the Virginia Supreme Court overturned that map, even though it had been approved by voters, which was absolutely insane to me, both their interpretation of the law and the fact that they voided
1: right.
0: an election.
1: Let me just cut in for a second. And the distinction you're making is it wasn't just that the legislature redistricted. The voters of Virginia voted on this redistricting and approved it.
0: Yeah, exactly. So there's only two places where the voters have weighed in on these maps in the last 2 years, California and Virginia. In California, the Supreme Court decided not to disturb the map. But in Virginia, you had a Republican-dominated court that voided it 4-3. So it was basically one judge's swung it on a very minor technicality. And the crazy thing there was that there wasn't a single red state in which voters got to weigh in on the gerrymanders that their legislatures had done. And there were also red states like Florida, like Missouri, that had prohibitions on gerrymandering in their state constitutions that their state courts just totally overlooked. So you had the Virginia Supreme Court striking down a map approved by voters on this very minor technicality that I would argue the court got wrong, whereas you had red states either not weighing in at all or courts just totally overlooking the ways that the gerrymandering that happened violated state law. Then, of course, you had the U.S. Supreme Court effectively destroy the last remaining provision of the Voting Rights Act that allowed Alabama, Louisiana, and Tennessee to draw new maps. Add that all up, and what looked like a fairly even playing field now is a 10-seat Republican advantage, potentially.
1: And what you're pointing out when you say even playing field, what you're talking about there is not just the nation's elections, but the places where gerrymandering took place.
0: Exactly.
1: This battle of gerrymanders between the red states and the blue states at one point until the Virginia court weighed in and then the Supreme Court, it looked like that battle, the gerrymander battle, was even. But now you're saying that gerrymander battle is probably a 10-seat cushion for the Republicans.
0: It is. I mean, and that's huge. I mean, because right now there would be no question that Democrats would take back the House based on Trump's unpopularity. The only question would be how big would the majority be? Would it be 10, 20, 30 seats? And now you're basically saying you have to win 10 seats. And there's not that many battlegrounds to begin with now. They've already been shrinking even before this gerrymandering, and it's shrunk even more. So the likelihood is that Democrats will still take back the House, but I think it's gone from like a 99% probability to a 75% probability. Trump has to remain unpopular, for example. Before, if you looked at the map, before all of the recent things that have happened.
1: Weighed in, yeah.
0: Democrats basically, I'll put it another way. Before the Virginia Supreme Court weighed in and before the U.S. Supreme Court weighed in on behalf of Republicans, Republicans had to win every single toss-up race there was. I mean, they had to completely run the table to have any chance of retaining the House. Now Democrats have to win the majority of toss-up races. They have no real margin for error when it comes to the race for the House. Now, I think that based on the national climate, Democrats are still in a good position. I believe there's going to be districts that aren't on people's radar that are likely to flip because people are so angry. I don't think things are going to change that materially between now and November. But I don't think anyone could argue it's a fair race for the House. I mean, basically, the House is essentially functioning like the Electoral College is, or the U.S. Senate is, which is that Democrats all have all these structural issues. They have to win the popular vote by 4 points to be able to win the presidency in the Electoral College. That's where they're at right now. They have to win the popular vote by 4 points to win the House. And so it has to be some large victory. It can't be a 1-point victory. It has to be a 4 or 5-point victory to be able to say, okay, they're going to win the House. And I don't think anyone would describe that as something that's fair.
1: Right, right. Let me tell people this is Free Forum, a world that just might work. I'm Terrence McNally. I'm speaking with Ari Berman about threats to the 2026 midterm elections. He's national voting rights correspondent at Mother Jones and the author of Minority Rule and Give Us the Ballot, The Modern Struggle for Voting Rights in America. And you can learn more at AriBermanAuthor.com. A-R-I-B-E-R-M-A-N, author, all one word, AriBermanAuthor.com. Let's talk about the courts. I want to throw one more thing in, which is just a reminder to listeners that this whole notion of redistricting in a year like 2026 is already a radical play outside of the norms. It basically, the norm, and I think it's even the law, is that you redistrict after the census. So you basically, for as long as we can remember, you redistricted in 2010, in 2020, et cetera. This notion that Trump pushed out there that we should get every gerrymander we can in the middle is already a radical departure from norms. I just want people to know that.
0: Yeah, that's absolutely so right.
1: Let's talk about the courts, and I'll let you go on for a while, but we're talking about, you have an article, which certainly I was ready for, that says that destroying the Voting Rights Act has been John Roberts' agenda since before he described himself as an umpire who would just call ball and strikes.
0: Yeah.
1: As I point out to people, he was one of the rabble pounding on the windows when they were counting in Bush v. Gore in Dade County.
0: Mm-hmm.
1: This group of young Republican operatives was pretending that they were local citizens upset about this. He goes back that far. So Roberts, Shelby versus Holder, and Louisiana versus Calais.
0: So it actually goes back even farther than that, which is Roberts is a key foot soldier of the Reagan Revolution,
1: right,
0: and the effort to really roll back. I call it the counter-revolution because it's really an effort to roll back the civil rights revolution of the 1960s. And this starts obviously with Nixon and the Southern Strategy, but it really gains momentum with Reagan. And you have all of these young conservatives like John Roberts and Samuel Alito who come to Washington, and their goal is to roll back the civil rights laws of the 1960s, and in particular the Voting Rights Act, because that's the most impactful civil rights law of the 1960s. And Roberts becomes the point person for the Reagan Justice Department on voting rights. And they're locked in this big fight with the Congress over whether to reauthorize the Voting Rights Act and how strong the reauthorization should be, because the Voting Rights Act, parts of it are permanent and needed to be reauthorized by the Congress. And so Roberts is taking the position the Voting Rights Act needs to be as weak as possible. And he writes over 25 memos, essentially arguing that, in his words, violations of the Voting Rights Act should not be made too easy to prove, and that it's essentially a form of affirmative action on steroids, and that it's going to lead to all of these outcomes, essentially arguing that it's going to hurt white voters and it's going to help minority voters. And so he makes this case very strenuously. He loses. The Congress overwhelmingly reauthorizes the Voting Rights Act. You still had Republicans in Congress that cared about things like the Voting Rights Act. You had senators like Bob Dole, who worked with senators like Ted Kennedy to reach this kind of bipartisan compromise that's impossible to imagine today. Then he becomes Chief Justice about 25 years later. And he's asked about this. He's asked about this. Do you have any problems with the constitutionality of the Voting Rights Act? And he says, no, that's a settled issue. But you also have people like John Lewis, the great civil rights leader, that testify against John Roberts and says this should disqualify him from being Chief Justice of the United States.
1: His previous actions.
0: Yeah, his previous actions.
1: Yeah.
0: It's overlooked by the Senate. They confirm Roberts. And very quickly, he reverts back to his Reagan posture And he writes the majority decision, Shelby County versus Holder, that overturns at the time the most important part of the Voting Rights Act, which is that states with a long history of discrimination have to approve their voting changes with the federal government, because this allowed the federal government to look over every redistricting plan, every voting change by those states that had discriminated against Black and Hispanic voters for so many years, places like Alabama.
1: Let me cut in for a second quickly to say, remember, we've been talking previously, we've mentioned how the Constitution gives election law to the states. And so what Ari is just pointing out is that the voting rights law actually did give the federal government instances where it could interfere with the states. So you know, it plays both ways. Continue.
0: Yeah, I mean, what I think the Constitution says is that Congress has a role with states in running elections. And I think what had happened was that the situation with Jim Crow had become so untenable that we needed a Voting Rights Act to essentially uphold the guarantees in the Constitution, in particular the guarantee of the 15th Amendment, which said that the right to vote shall not be denied or abridged on the basis of race, color, or previous condition of servitude. So that's what the Voting Rights Act was all about. And then over the years, it remained important because states kept finding new ways to try to subvert it, right? And fine, you get rid of a poll tax or literacy test, but then you do different things. You try to purge people from the rolls. You try to create other barriers to voting. You try to pass new redistricting plans that make it impossible to elect a Black mayor or a Black member of Congress or a Black city council member. And then there's these kind of second generation barriers to the ballot box start existing. So Roberts basically guts the heart of the Voting Rights Act in 2013. That leads to a whole new wave of voter suppression, particularly in the South. And then he continues. He passes a lot of it off to Justice Alito, but he's in the majority in all these decisions. You have, in 2021, you have the Brnovich decision, which really hurts the other part of the Voting Rights Act, that makes it a lot easier in that case to uphold discriminatory voting laws. And then you have the Calais decision that came out in April, basically, which says that majority-minority districts that are drawn to allow a Black or Hispanic or other minority group to elect their candidate of choice, that those are essentially unconstitutional, and that the only way to protect those districts or to protect dilution of the minority vote is to have these extraordinarily difficult tests that are basically unpassable, like almost like a new version of a poll tax or a literacy test, to the point where it's so difficult to actually strike down a discriminatory voting law that you're just never going to be able to do it. And we saw that in the aftermath of the thing where, just the last thing I'll say about this is, in Calais, they say you need evidence of intentional discrimination to strike down a map that dilutes the Black vote. Okay, well then, in Alabama, a federal court with two Trump appointees, immediately after the Calais decision, looks and say, we found that evidence. We have evidence of intentional discrimination in Alabama. We told them to draw a second majority Black district, and they explicitly chose not to, defying our court order in such a way that intentionally discriminated against African-American voters in violation of the Voting Rights Act and the 14th and 15th Amendment. Then the Supreme Court comes back and says, that's not enough. That's not enough. You have to presume that they were acting in good faith. Well, how can a legislature that was found guilty of intentionally discriminating against Black voters be acting in good faith? I mean, it's a catch-22 here. So the bottom line is they've basically said that if you argue that you're doing it for partisan reasons, and it just so happens that race is a byproduct of that, then that's your get-out-of-jail-free card. And so what
1: race tends to vote for a particular party, coincidence.
0: That's not enough. They're saying that's not enough. So it's basically, it's impossible for me to think of a scenario in which the Supreme Court right now would find that the rights of voters of color were disenfranchised or diluted. I mean, it's just according to the way they've rewritten the Voting Rights Act, it's functionally impossible. What this means in practice is that Southern states are going to eventually eliminate all of these districts in which voters of color can elect their candidate of choice. They've done it in some places. They're going to do it in many more when they have a little bit more time after the 2026 midterms. And what that's going to mean is that you're going to have a politics of white supremacy in the South, in which you have these states with large Black populations, places like Alabama, Mississippi, Louisiana, and there's going to be no Black members of Congress. And that's a new form of Jim Crow, because yes, Black voters have the right to vote now, unlike Jim Crow, but they have no one to vote for. they have no ability to elect their preferred candidates, which is a new form of Jim Crow. And the fact that you're going to have these all-white delegations in these southern states is the congressional delegations in these states are going to look like the Jim Crow delegations of the 50s and early 60s. And I think that is something that is really going to diminish democracy. It's really going to diminish multiracial democracy. And I'm very, very concerned about how we get out of it, because while I do think you could draw more districts in blue states to help Democrats offset the redistricting disadvantage, you can't draw more blue districts in these red states. And that's the problem here. And you're basically sort of casting off black voters to basically have no protection under the law. And that just goes against the entire spirit and honestly the law of what the Voting Rights Act was meant to do.
1: Of course. And let me just remind people that the other aspect of our elections, which is campaign finance.
0: Yeah.
1: And I'm just going to mention this and then we'll move on to more specific ways that they're attacking the vote this midterm, is that Robert specifically requested in Citizens United that the plaintiff before the court go back and make it a bigger question, so that when they did come back in Citizens United, the Supreme Court could rule money is speech, et cetera, and open the floodgates. And we've seen what's happened since then. So on both finance and redistricting, Roberts is the key player who, under his mild mannered, I'll occasionally vote for the Health Care Act or something to make you think that I'm actually who I say I am. I'm not.
0: Yeah, and I do think that the only thing I'll say about this is that I do think we're reaching a turning point for the Supreme Court where it's really becoming a motivating issue for people. I think Dobbs was the real turning point on this, but I think it's accelerated since then. The Clay decision really was a turning point for a redistricting case to get so much attention. And I just saw a poll that black voters in the South now say that the Supreme Court is the greatest danger to American democracy ahead of even the Trump administration. And of course they're related because Trump appointed the supermajority that has created these decisions. But certainly the fact that you would say the Supreme Court normally is fairly far down on people's lists in terms of what motivates them to vote. And this has really been a wake-up call to people. And even the victories, the fact that the birthright citizenship was 5-4, even the victories are so narrow and seemingly fleeting that is even something that I think the hope was, I mean, I'm sure Roberts' hope was, okay, well, we'll do all these bad things, but then we'll rule against the president on birthright. And therefore people will forget it. And I don't think that happened at all because first off, they did all these other bad things that people didn't forget. But also, I mean, you're talking about decisions that should be 9-0 being 5-4. And so I do think we're at a breaking point with the Supreme Court. I do think that reform of the Supreme Court is going to become a major issue for Democrats. I think it needs a lot more discussion because personally, I wouldn't discuss any kind of legislation to fix voting rights before I would have a plan to reform the Supreme Court, because I don't believe that you could pass a ban on partisan gerrymandering or pass a ban on racial gerrymandering or pass a new Voting Rights Act and believe that this court would uphold it. I just don't think you could argue with a straight face that they would uphold it. So therefore, it has to be, why do we need Supreme Court reform and how are we going to get it done? And the why is something that more people are understanding, but it needs to be explained to more people, a lot more people. And how do we get it done needs to be explored a lot more too, because this is something that I think is going to be the defining fight of the next 10, 20 years, is that if this current iteration of the Supreme Court doesn't change, they're just going to take every right that people care about away. And then the question is, what do you do about it? And I think at that point, it's like you have to change the composition of the court or else.
1: Yeah, I have a feeling that your beat is actually expanding. that what was a voting rights beat and an elections beat will now also include a Supreme Court beat.
0: Yeah, I mean, it's already expanded. I mean, it's already a democracy beat, I'd say writ large, but certainly the courts are so instrumental in all of this. And the Supreme Court really just has, I mean, partly because of what they've done, they've given themselves an extraordinary amount of power. And they've repeatedly struck down the things that Congress has tried to do. In the past, when that's happened, Congress has reacted. But this Congress, of course, is not going to do anything.
1: Right. So let's move now to what scares you the most? What are they doing? We've got 15 minutes, basically. What? And you did an article actually before Louisiana versus Calais and before the big gerrymandering thing, but it was basically where you laid out kind of 10 areas that they were acting on. So let me throw it to you. And what methods are they using and where do we stand on those? And let me mention one thing to people, which I'm sure you're aware of, but hold on one quick second. The Brennan Center, as a great center for justice and reviewing the laws and so on, has a thing, if you go to their website, that's their elections explainer for 2026 that goes into this is all scenarios of what they think the federal government might try, why you need to pay attention to them, and what you can do. But let me throw it to you, Ari, for your sort of take on all of that.
0: Yeah, so I think the thing that's most worrisome is how far do they take trying to interfere with election administration and what kind of emergency, quote unquote, powers do they claim for themselves to do so? And do the courts really, are they deferential to the administration in their use of executive power, like they were, for example, in the immunity decision, like they were in the Slaughter decision, and they allow the Trump administration to do these unprecedented things that have never been done before, like, for example, trying to seize voting machines or prosecute election officials just for doing their jobs or blocking the certification of Democratic members of Congress. I mean, I think that's, I would say there's sort of three phases of the election. And that's how people can vote, how votes are counted, and how elections are certified. I'm reasonably certain that people will have options to vote because that is something where the states have a lot of control over their elections. And I don't believe that Trump is going to figure out a way to get the Save America Act through the Senate. And I think if he did, as I argued earlier, it would hurt Republican constituencies as much, if not more, than Democrats. So I do think people will be able to vote. The how votes are counted part is very worrisome to me. That's where I could see DHS, DOJ, other FBI, other actors coming in and trying to interfere in the process. And then the question is...
1: Let me just go back one sec. When I laid it out in the intro, I said before voting, and then after voting, right? And it seems to me that in the before voting part, you didn't, or in the before voting and voting, before we get to what we were talking about, which was counting, what about the intimidation factors and those sorts of things? How did they rank in your?
0: I'm less concerned about that. I mean, to be totally honest with you, the backlash to ICE in Minneapolis, the outrage in Maine has made me think that there's a very robust movement of civil society out there that would react to any kind of thing like that. I think the minute ICE would show up at the polling place and it would go viral, that could certainly scare some people away. I believe it would provoke a giant counterreaction that would make people even more motivated to cast a ballot. And so that's a really key part of all of this, is having a very engaged civil society. One of the things I took from the election in Hungary was they had 50,000 election monitors on the ground in a very small country to make sure that Orban didn't steal the vote. And that was not dissimilar to America in terms of Orban, more than Trump, you could argue, had systematically rigged the elections against the opposition party. But the opposition party was able to rally a broad enough coalition to overcome that, but also make sure that the remaining rights that existed, particularly the right to vote, weren't trampled on. But that required a tremendous amount of vigilance. And so I think it's going to require a tremendous amount of vigilance here. So that's why I obviously, you know, ICE at the polls, those kind of things are concerning. I think first off, the law is pretty clear that ICE can't, there's very clear laws in terms of what you can and can't do at polling places that I think are not
1: intimidating voters.
0: It's not that hard for a court to adjudicate that. can an election official stand up to the FBI coming in, the DOJ coming in, the DHS coming in? I mean, that's putting them in a very difficult position. Will courts weigh in favor of election officials? Will they do so in a quick way? I mean, one of the things that disturbs me about what happened in Fulton County, where they took those 700 boxes of ballots, was, well, A, it was all based on debunked conspiracy theories. A judge signed off on it. They still have the ballots. That's the thing that people don't understand. They still have those ballots. Those ballots have still not been returned up to Fulton County. Regardless, so that to me is an example of the courts totally dropping the ball.
1: Let me jump in for one quick second, Eric. One of the things that I think has been a hallmark, a sad hallmark of the first year and a half of Trump, too, is he does things, lower courts find them unconstitutional, and the Supreme Court, when it gets to them, has a choice.
0: Yeah.
1: Do we allow this thing that has been found unconstitutional to proceed until we ultimately decide, or do we stop it from proceeding because someone's found it unconstitutional until we ultimately decide? And time after time, there were 15 straight cases where the Supreme Court allow it to go forward. It's if irreparable harm will happen to the nation if Trump doesn't get to do the thing that's already been found unconstitutional. It's the lag between when a lower court finds something illegal and when it actually affects reality that I worry about. And in an election, any time lag is critical.
0: Yeah, for sure. And I mean, in Georgia, that didn't even happen. You even had the lower courts, the magistrate courts, the district courts ruling essentially in favor of the administration. So that was in and of itself disturbing. But yeah, absolutely. I think you could see an example where they try to seize voting machines. You get an injunction from a district court, and then the Supreme Court pauses the case. And there's an uncertainty here. And given how much executive power they've given Trump through the immunity decision, through the Slaughter decision, can we reasonably say that if he tried to do something crazy, that they would tell him no? I think that they would, but I can't reasonably tell you. This is not the 2020 election to me, where you look at the Texas case and you say there's no way even this Supreme Court's going to decide that they're going to let them throw out 10 million votes for Joe Biden, right? But a different kind of dispute, I'm not so sure about. So that's the scenario that concerns me. And then the elections are certified part of it. Concerns me, because let's just say, here's the hypothetical I've been talking about, which is not that far-fetched. Let's say the election comes down to California. California redrew its redistricting maps where you live to give Democrats five more seats. Let's say those five more seats are pivotal in terms of who controls the House. It's going to take a while to know who won because California takes a while to count its votes. It's not evidence of fraud. It's just the way they do business. I wish the state could count votes a little bit quicker, but the fact is there's nothing fraudulent about it. But there's some kind of delay in knowing who won the House. Trump immediately comes out and says there's fraud in California. The Republican candidates were up, and then the mail votes were counted, and then the Democrats went ahead, not understanding how the system works. And then he says to Mike Johnson, while he's still speaker, while the House is in question, I don't want you to seat any Democrat from the California delegation, okay? So then the House is in question, right? The House is in crisis, and it's a January 6th situation in miniature, right? Where you basically have the president leaning on the leadership in Congress not to seat Democratic members of Congress. Now, ultimately, this would also go to a court, and courts, if they didn't find any evidence of malfeasance, would probably rule the Democrats would need to be seated. But who knows, based on where things are going, what would happen in that interim period and how things would play out. And so that's also what concerns me, that even if we get beyond the can people vote, our votes are counted part, we could still have a messy fight over election certification. And so there's a lot of things that concern me about how the election's going to play out through these different stages.
1: When I saw that comment by you, It was interesting to me because I hadn't thought about that. But that is that, if people remember, was the pivotal point in the 2020 election was sort of.
0: Well, it's what led to the insurrection. I mean,
1: that's exactly right.
0: And I don't know if people would get as worked up about the congressional delegation being seated, but if the House is on the line, I mean, listen, Trump clearly uses as an existential threat. Because he knows that if Democrats take back at least one branch of the Congress, they are going to investigate him, rightly so, for the next 2 years in office. And he has done so many corrupt things, that probably so many things we don't even know about. They will be able to use their subpoena power to get to the bottom of this, and they will make his life a living hell for his last 2 years of office, and he is going to be impeached again. So if he knows that, how far is he going to take it, right? And normally you wouldn't see a president care that much about the results of the midterms because they're still president at the end of the day. But if he feels like this is it for him, despite what he says about a third term, it's not going to happen.
1: Right. So, right. In other words, let me jump in quickly, Eric. In other words, what a president usually views is I will become a lame duck. You know, I won't be as effective. I won't have as much power. But what Trump sees is I will face accountability. There has never been a year and a half in American history with as much corruption. Leave aside just the illegal things that ICE has done or the illegal things that that the corruption is on a scale that's unprecedented. And
0: so how far
1: that would be the story of this country from. For the entire.
0: It's just really how far is he willing to take it and who's going to stand up to him? The reason why democracy ultimately held in 2020 was enough Republicans in the administration, in the states, and in on the courts stood up to him, right? They were in control of all these institutions. You don't have that anymore. Are you going to have a Supreme Court that's going to stand up to Trump? There's no one in the administration that's going to stand up to him. They're all gone. They were picked specifically so they wouldn't stand up to him. And he is listening to the most extreme elements of his administration right now. A lot of the people that stood up to him at the state level have been removed. And so Democrats can't protect the election system on their own. They don't have enough power to do so. I mean, the system relies on some level of bipartisan cooperation to uphold long established norms. And so many of those norms have been eroded. That's the fear about how Trump succeeds. If you're going to say, how does he succeed in doing this? He succeeds in eroding so many norms and bullying so many Republicans who would have stood up to him in 2020 to not do so again. I think that's unlikely to happen in every facet, and he's unlikely to be able to succeed, but that's the concern about how he would succeed.
1: That's right. That's the open question.
0: Yeah.
1: How far will he go, and how far will the opposition to what he attempts to do go? Let me give you a minute and a half. What's your advice to listeners? What should they be paying attention to? Who should they be donating to? What should they be doing?
0: Well, first thing, I think it's really important not to give Trump any more power than he already has. He's going to try to do all these dictatorial things between now and the election, but I think it's really important to point out that he doesn't actually have the power to do most of these things. And so, again, don't self-suppress yourself and don't make him more powerful than he already is. I would say it's really important for people to not just vote, but get engaged with the voting process, whether that's becoming a poll worker or an election monitor or volunteering with one of these groups that helps people be able to vote, whether it's the Lawyers Committee for Civil Rights or the League of Women Voters or the ACLU.
1: Vote Riders.
0: There's a lot of organizations out there.
1: And as you point out, that's what worked in Hungary.
0: Yeah, that's what worked in Hungary. There needs to be a really large commitment to civil society, to make sure that people can vote, to make sure that votes are counted, and to make sure that elections are certified. And so that goes beyond just voting. And I think that that needs to happen now. Those networks need to be established now so that they're ready.
1: And how does it look like we're doing in terms of that nowness?
0: I think pretty well in terms of the level of engagement that we're seeing. But there needs to be more of it, I would say. And I think a lot of it is being channeled to campaigns and to candidates. And I think that's important. But a lot of this needs to be broader than one candidate or one campaign. And I think it really needs to be issue-based. And the issue, to me, is it's not about who you vote for. It's about whether you can vote in the first place and whether your vote will be counted. And that's the overriding question that we need to ask. And so I think people need to get involved in that way compared to saying, I'm going to support my local person for X, Y, and Z. Obviously, that's important. And people should do that. But I think they have to keep thinking in their back of the mind, like, it's all going to be for nothing if people aren't able to vote or their votes aren't ultimately counted or the elections aren't ultimately certified.
1: I also think, and I'm going to close on this actually, is that the danger for a worse outcome, that is to say, worse even than July 6th, for violence and all of that, increases the more heated this all becomes. that mass of 50,000 observers and so on may take the temperature down so that we're in less danger of an eruption that we can't even imagine.
0: Yeah, I think so. And the more that people are already engaged, the more likely they are to put out any fire that actually happens.
1: Very good. So again, Ari's most recent book is Minority Rule, The Right-Wing Attack on the Will of the People and the Fight to Resist It. His website is Ari Berman Author, all one word, Ari Berman, and then the word author, but it's all one word, AriBermanAuthor.com. For this conversation and many other interviews and articles, to join me in pursuit of a world that just might work, go to TerrenceMcNally.net, TerrenceMcNally.net, or AWorldThatJustMightWork.com. 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And finally, thank you, Ari Berman, and keep up your good work.
0: Thanks so much, Terrence. 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
3: You are moving into a dimension not only of sound and politics, but of absurdity. A journey into a land where facts are fiction and reality is up for debate. Up is down. Lies disguised as truth. And logic is a distant memory. You've just crossed over into opposite world. Fortunately, one voice dares to call it like it is. Welcome to The Nicole Sandler Show, your refuge from the madness, where truth still matters, even in opposite world.
4: Oh, boy. technical difficulties today, and this time, it's not my fault. So, yesterday afternoon, 2:30-ish or so, my internet goes out. And I'm thinking, all right, you know, fiber, we just got new fiber optics internet here in Chandler, Arizona. You know, I had it in Florida and it was great. It did the trick. And their promises for, 99% uptime were true. We had horrible problems with the company we had before we got the fiber. And so when they made fiber available here, I thought, cool, this is going to be great. And it was okay. It didn't seem as blazing fast as what I had in Florida, but it was better than the Cox service we had before. And I'm going to ask George, who's in the YouTube chat room, are you hearing me? Oh, I see it hasn't flipped over yet. So I don't even know if it's on. Is this thing on? Hi. I don't know. I know we're streaming audio, and I hope that's working. I don't know if YouTube is working or not. I guess we'll find out shortly. Anyway, so they sent a message. They said, okay, your internet should be back up around 3:20-ish. Well, I was out at appointments yesterday afternoon, and I checked my phone again for an update, and it said, your internet will be back at 5:55. And yeah, when I saw that, it was like 6:30. And I'm thinking, well, that's not right. When you called, they, nothing. You got, first of all, I got somebody, I think, in the Philippines based on their accent. And they knew nothing, nothing at all. Like, absolutely nothing.
5: I know nothing. Nothing.
4: Yeah. So, you know, luckily my phone has this handy dandy mobile hotspot. So I was able to at least check email and do basic stuff. But I'm looking at YouTube and it doesn't seem to be the video is not on. Do you guys in the chat room hear me at all? I'm not seeing any. I'm going to type, can you hear me? We'll see. Anyway, so, you know, Greg Palast was supposed to be here today. So let me backtrack again. So I wake up this morning, still have no internet. By the way, when I woke up, it's 6:30. The latest update said your internet will be restored at 12:15 a.m. on September 4th. I'm like, okay, well, that was 6 hours ago. Yeah, no. And again, they know nothing. They're saying, well, there's a power outage. No, I have power. We have power here. Then the guy started blaming it on the haboob, you know, the big haboob Phoenix had the other day. I don't think so. You know, add to that, by the way, the air conditioner in my studio is on the blink. It's not, right now it feels good, but, you know, usually I have it set to 78 in here, and when the air is blowing on me, it's either freezing or hot in here. No in between. But lately, it's just been hot, hot. Okay, you can... Oh, and the video's on now, too. Cool. All right, we might have a little bit of lag, but it seems to be working. Anyway, when I called, I finally got through to somebody this morning, and they said, well, the estimated restore time is 5:13 this afternoon. I love how they give you down to a precise minute when they don't know what the hell's going on. Power outage. No, it really isn't. Anyway, so I realized this isn't going to work. And I thought, okay, well, maybe the mobile hotspot will work. But here's the thing. It's working, but it's slow. Yeah, so the connection is not good. And I realized to power Zoom and to stream and two computers and my phone, which I'm not answering, and two computers, and to stream out audio and video, that's too much for my little phone's mobile hotspot to power. So I didn't want to risk it. And what I told Greg Palast in the email is, you know, I'm so sorry. You know, my usual, I'm mortified when something like this happens. I hate it. I don't like having to, especially at the last minute, say, I need to reschedule. But I told him, look, the internet's out, nothing I can do about it. And can we reschedule for next week, please? And I'm really, really sorry and all that. I still haven't gotten a response from him, so I'm afraid he's going to try to get in, and I don't know. It's just all the million things spinning through my head at the moment. But I realized I had to do that, because the only thing worse than, you know, not having a guest show up is, you know, having a guest and having technical problems throughout the whole thing where it buffers or you can't hear them or they break and, you know. So I'd rather do it next week when, knock on wood laminate, when the internet is working again and I can do it. I've decided I'm not going to this music industry reunion in Los Angeles next week just because there's too much shit. And, you know, I'm walking on a kind of a tightrope these days with my mental health, and I get overwhelmed and I freak out. So I'm not going to do that. So yes, Lauren in the chat room, happy Friday Eve. It's back now. Yeah, it's buffering a bit. And I'm telling you, that's going to probably happen throughout the show today. We should have smooth audio on the Progressive Voices Network, and the podcast should have smooth audio, but the video, because again, if you're just joining us, I have no internet. My reliable 99% or 99.9% uptime, they guarantee. Got a thing here? No, you can't. Don't do that, because it's not. It's down, and it's been down for over 18 hours now. So, yeah. So Greg Palast will not be here today. Hopefully we can reschedule for next week. And keep my fingers crossed there that he got my message this morning. But anyway, so this morning, as I was trying to figure out, is this, is it going to work today? without internet, with just my phone's mobile hotspot or not, I still did what I usually do each morning and my show prep. And I, you know, went through all my email slowly and pulled some news. And I watched the hearing in front of the Senate Finance Committee, a hearing with Robert F. Kennedy Jr. in the hot seat. And, you know, Health and Human Services has been a shit show. Just look who's in charge. You don't know if it's Bobby or if it's the worm that ate Bobby's brain. And judging from some of what I heard today, I think it's the worm. Yeah, see, Surfer Norm says, I have picture and sound, but I'm getting buffering in Los Angeles. Yeah, I'm sorry. I'll keep you know, apologizing throughout the show. You're going to get buffering nonstop today. If you want to, hopefully it works. Maybe someone in the chat room will check this out for me to get. Yeah, Durbin, you keep buffering every 5 seconds. If you want to tune into progressivevoices.com, you'll hear the live audio stream, and you shouldn't be buffering.

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1: 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And David said it's working. So you should, somebody's out there listening. I know the video keeps cutting out. I'm so sorry. So here's what I'm going to do. Hope that I have my internet back by tomorrow morning, so we'll have Marcy Wheeler tomorrow. So let me share with you, there's two stories that I, since I don't have Greg Palast today, because obvious reasons, two stories that I wanted to cover. One is Babe testifying before the Senate Finance Committee, and the other is Trump murdering 11 people. Yeah, you know what? I let me see if I can bring up this video. Do I have it here? Yes. So Chris Hayes last night covered this story certainly better than I can, since I'm all all over the place right now. So let me just share with you, in case you missed this segment, this is really important, and it really, really sucks. It just shows we have a madman in the Oval Office. I think we'd have been better off if he actually had died over the weekend. Yeah. So, you know what? I'll just share this with you because I can, and because, well, it'll be better than listening to me stammering through. And again, hopefully you found the audio feed and you can listen that way. Again, if you get a little bit of this, NicoleSandler.com, right on the homepage under where the video embed is, there's an audio player. Just hit the play button there and it should work. All right. So let me share with you now Chris Hayes from last night telling about this horrific story and, what the hell Donald Trump is up to right now, because it really, it's not a good thing. All right, so let's go to the video on my end, tape.
3: After days of speculation about his health, the president showed up for a much-anticipated press conference yesterday to make some big announcement. He was moving a military command from Colorado to Alabama.
1: Yeah.
3: But amidst the usual Trump chaos, he made another announcement that got kind of lost, about a military strike in international waters.
1: Yep.
4: We just, over the last few minutes, literally shot out a boat, a drug-carrying boat, a lot of drugs in that boat.
1: A lot of drugs in that boat.
4: We have a lot of drugs pouring into our country, coming in for a long time. And we just, these came out of Venezuela.
1: What?
4: And coming out very heavily from Venezuela. A lot of things are coming out of Venezuela.
1: What?
4: So we took it out.
1: Such an idiot.
3: The president later posted a video of that strike to social media. Trump said he had ordered, quote, a kinetic strike against positively identified Tren de Aragua narco-terrorists. He added that 11 people on the boat were killed.
1: Great.
3: Trump claimed the boat was transporting illegal narcotics heading to the United States. Now, here's a map of where the United States

0: United States is. Mm-hmm. That small boat was attacked off the coast of Venezuela, which is over 1,000 nautical miles away from here. The United States was obviously well out of range of that boat. Secretary of State Marco Rubio, on the other hand, defended the strike by saying the vessel's destination was probably Trinidad or another country in the Caribbean, which, of course, makes more sense on the map. I mean, Trinidad's only 10 miles from Venezuela by sea. But again, that too is more than 1,000 miles from the U.S. mainland. Who knows where the drugs, if they were there, were going to go next? This morning, Secretary of Defense Pete Hegseth was doing a victory lap, promising more military strikes on narco traffickers, narco terrorists. But now, as we learn more details of the attack, I have to say, this is an enormous scandal that is unfolding right in front of us. This civilian,
1: look
0: non-military
1: at that little
0: boat, even if
1: it's
0: they were committing
1: boat.
0: A crime, was not struck in self-defense.
1: Nope.
0: No weapons were evident. Whoever struck it, and the U.S. has shared no details of that, didn't try to disable the engines or to board the craft. They just summarily killed everybody on board. As a Notre Dame law professor told the Washington Post, the strike violated international law. The U.S. is not in armed conflict with Venezuela or its criminal elements. This is exactly the kind of operation that, if it existed in a Tom Clancy novel or movie, would be getting covered up because all the principals in the film would know it was illegal.
1: Right. Illegal.
0: I mean, it certainly seems like extrajudicial murder to
1: you
0: me.
1: You think?
0: And again, that's the case even if everything the administration is saying is true. But why would anyone assume that what they say is true? These are the very same people that falsely claimed a man with an autism awareness tattoo and a makeup stylist and a soccer player and a singer were dangerous members of the same Venezuelan Tren de Aragua gang when they grabbed them off the street and shipped them to the Salvadoran gulag. Now, in those cases, Trump's government tried to be the judge and the jury, and now they are executioner too.
1: Wow.
0: Whatever pretext this administration may claim, this looks, for all the world, like a just flagrant violation of domestic U.S. law and international law. And there needs to be answers to how and why this happened. And I'll talk to Senator Chris Van Hollen about that.
1: Okay.
0: Next.
1: So I'm not going to play the interview with Chris Van Hollen. Whoops. Hold on. I need to move that away. Not that you can see the video. It's not that big a deal. So hold on. Let me come back because, yeah, you're not seeing this anyway. Anyway, so that was Chris Hayes on All In last night telling that story. And this is big. This is bad. But so is everything else that Trump does, right? And I just got to share this one other. So that's a story. Watch this space, as they say, because oh my God, and it gets worse. So hold on, let me find the my notes on this. I'm laughing. I'll tell you what I'm laughing about in a minute. So Jonathan Larson, you know, at the fucking news, wrote about this, the headline, Donald Trump murdered 11 people and confessed to it on Truth Social and at a TV press avail. No, that's what I said. Here's what Jonathan Larson wrote. TDA is a designated foreign terrorist organization operating under the control of Nicolas Maduro, responsible for mass murder, drug trafficking, sex trafficking, and acts of violence and terror across the United States and the Western Hemisphere. The strike occurred while the terrorists were at sea in international waters, transporting illegal narcotics heading to the United States. Oh, this is Trump's. See, I'm all discombobulated today. This is Trump's statement. Waters transporting illegal narcotics heading to the United States. The strike resulted in 11 terrorists killed in action. Well, you know, again.
2: Bullshit.
1: Yeah, this is where they put that. Let me get rid of that thing here. This is the tweet or the shit that Trump put out on Untruth Social. There's nothing truth about it. So a picture of the boat, which I'm sorry, looks like a civilian boat to me. I guess I should move this over. And it said, earlier this morning, on my orders, U.S. military forces conducted a kinetic strike against positively identified Tren de Agua narco terrorists in the Southcom Area of Responsibility, TDA, Tren de Agua, and that's what I read from there on, is a designated foreign terrorist organization. I don't believe one word of it. And again, Chris Hayes showed the video of that. You know what? On today's post, where I will post today's show, both on my website at NicoleSandler.com, it'll go out in on my Substack, NicoleSandler.substack.com. I will post that video and you can see it for yourself, because they go in pretty up close and you can clearly see into the boat. It was whatever is lying on the floor of the boat were drugs. Sorry, it didn't merit the killing with no warning of 11 people who were on that boat. And for all I know, it was a family out for a boat ride. Will Bunch, who I adore, you know, who is at the Philadelphia Inquirer, wrote of this. The headline is, "Trump won't get to heaven if he keeps murdering people on boats." And all I can read to you is the first paragraph, because for some reason it's in his newsletter, which we should be able to read without a subscription, but whatever. Hours after telling his supporters he wants to go to heaven and begging them for $15, I guess that's what he needs to get on the bus or something, Donald Trump ordered and celebrated the cold-blooded killing of 11 people alleged to be Venezuelan drug traffickers by blowing up their boat in the Caribbean. The facts are muddled, but one thing is clear. There was zero legal or moral justification for this act. A dictatorial president sent a message. He is not bound by any law. So there's one story. Let's keep an eye on that one, shall we? Because that's not going away. But this is just typical. Just typical. Oh, and then Marco Rubio, the Secretary of State, he weighed in. And according to HuffPost, he said, the U.S. will continue to blow up suspected drug vessels instead of just intercepting them, citing orders from Trump. What's the problem with this? Suspected drug vessels. We used to have something known as, you know, like due process. Suspected is not good enough. Tell me that you know without a shadow of a doubt, with zero uncertainty. And I don't know how they would have known that about this little, what looks like a civilian boat. But, you know, he does that with everything. He fired illegally the governor of the Federal Trade Commission because they allege that she committed mortgage fraud. Now, not only has she not been tried and convicted, there have not even been charges brought against her. That's not, you don't take action on somebody against whom there are not even charges, much less a conviction. You can't, but he does, because what was that Will Bunch said he was doing? Oh yeah, he has no, whatever I just wrote, because I read, because I lost it again. Sorry, it's one of those days. Again, if you're just tuning in, I apologize. We were supposed to be talking to Greg Pallas today. That is not happening today because my internet is out, and that's why everything is buffering. Hopefully you found the good audio feed, which is on my website at NicoleSandler.com. On the homepage, right below the embedded video that's probably stuttering and doing whatever it does, there's an audio player. And if you click play on that, you should have a clean audio feed. And since the audio is okay, audio seems to be okay, I'm going to play you a little bit of audio from this morning. So this morning, It was a hearing supposed to be about what's going on at the CDC, and there was a bit of that, but there was also a lot of, a lot of sparring. So I'm going to play you some of the clips, of course, audio clips, and I'll probably break in. I did edit this, at least the first 12 minutes of it, and then I'm going to share with you, if time permits, three other segments that were just, show-stopping. But let's start at this. I came in the beginning. I'm trying to remember who was the first questioner. I think it was Senator Warner who was questioning RFK Jr.
2: Yeah, people, and it's a lie.
1: I'm going in the wrong place. And by the way, do know that, Bobby Kennedy Jr. is hard to listen to because of his voice. And he doesn't know how to talk into a microphone because he overmodulates. And you'll hear when the senators are questioning him, they sound fine. It's just Bobby doesn't know how to talk, apparently.
2: Tired of evading the question.
3: No, I'm asking the questions here.
2: You're evading that question.
3: I'm asking the questions. I'm asking the questions for Mr. Kennedy on behalf of parents and schools and teachers all over the United States of America who deserve so much better than your leadership. That's what this conversation is about, Senator, Mr. Chairman.
2: Senator, they deserve the truth.
1: What?
2: And that's what we're going to give them for the first time in the history of that agency.
4: What? Senator Cassidy.
5: Thank you. I'll try and restore a little calm here.
1: Oh, sure you will.
5: And I'm approaching this as a doctor, not as a senator.
1: Yeah.
5: I'm concerned about children's health, seniors' health, all of our health. And
1: all
5: I applaud you for joining the president in a call for radical transparency. Thank you for that.
1: Radical transparency.
5: Lead attorney for the Children's Health Defense, you engaged in multiple lawsuits attempting to restrict access to the COVID vaccine. Again, it surprises me that you think so highly of Operation Warp Speed.
1: I know, I have a short in my board.
5: And as an attorney, you attempted to restrict access. Now, I am concerned, though, because many of those whom you have nominated for the ACIP board. Can I have my time back?
4: Yes.
5: Yeah. What I am concerned about is that many of those whom you've nominated for ACIP have received revenue as serving as expert witnesses for plaintiffs' attorneys suing vaccine makers. Now, one of my colleagues in another setting alleged that you seem more interested in settlements than science. If we put people who are paid witnesses for vaccine, people suing vaccines, that actually seems like a conflict of interest. Real quickly, do you agree with that?
6: No, I don't.
1: No, of course not.
6: It may be a bias, and that bias, if disclosed, is okay. But it's not
5: so
6: a financial,
5: if the bias
6: it's
5: not a financial
6: conflict
5: witnesses.
6: It's not a financial
5: let
6: conflict
5: me finish up.
6: Interest.
5: Let me finish up. You also told Senator Wyden at the outset that you didn't want to take vaccines away from people. And as I conclude, I would like to say this. Because of the conflicting recommendations made about COVID, this is from Eric Erickson, good conservative out of Atlanta, Georgia, occasionally gives me hell. My wife has stage 4 lung cancer. She is one of the people the COVID vaccine actually helps. Thanks to the current mess at HHS, CVS is unable to get her vaccine. Secondly, an email from a physician friend of mine. Hey, Bill, I'm not even sure what I'm asking you, but we're all confused and concerned about who can get the COVID vaccine. We are having our attorney try and render an opinion, but there's no firm guidance and concern about liability if vaccines are given to a patient requested but not on the current CDC list. Pharmacists are requiring a prescription now even for patients over 65, creating a huge headache. I submit these for the record.
4: Without objection.
5: I would say effectively we're denying people vaccine.
4: Senator Cantwell.
6: I think you're wrong.
7: Thank you, Mr. Chairman. Following up on that same line as Senator Cassidy, because that's exactly,
1: awesome.
7: I represent one of the most science-based states in the country. That is
1: Washington,
7: percentage of
1: Seattle.
7: Scientists per capita. And at your confirmation hearing, we asked about this, whether you would follow science. You've made a statement here today in your testimony that you would follow science, and yet you're not following science, and that's what Senator Cassidy's question was. It's a simple yes or no answer. Do you think the president deserves to get a prize for warp speed in the mRNA technology that saved so many lives? And you won't answer that question.
6: I answered it.
7: No, you're saying that there are problems with what was interpreted. You could say yes. Do you say yes?
6: I said the president deserves a Nobel Prize, but our mRNA vaccines that we're working on, the ones that we canceled, which are for upper respiratory infections alone,
7: You canceled $500 million of research because the mRNA technology is about continuing the research to be ready for the next flu influenza, the next pandemic, and you have to do the research.
6: I'm happy to have a detailed discussion with you about it. You're so wrong on your facts.
7: You're interrupting me, and sir, you're a charlatan. That's what you are. You're the ones who conflate chronic disease with the need for vaccine.
6: Trump
7: Do you think the women on the steps of the Capitol were a hoax yesterday?
1: Listen to this.
6: I don't know about any women on the steps of the Capitol.
7: The women who were talking about Epstein, do you think they were a hoax yesterday?
6: Do I think they were?
7: You think they were perpetrating a hoax yesterday?
6: Perpetuating a hoax?
7: Yeah.
6: I have no idea what they were saying. This is the first time I'm hearing about it.
7: About the women on the Capitol steps saying that they believe that the Epstein information should be made public? That's the first you're hearing about it? What I'm saying is you are perpetrating hoaxes. You, as the Secretary of Health, so you're undermining the whole healthcare delivery system, and you keep trying to point to chronic disease, but you're not putting solutions on the table to cover more Americans, and you're taking away the science and technology that has made us the leader that has saved, according to the first Trump administration Surgeon General, millions of lives, and you don't want to keep that going.
4: Senator Warner.
8: Would you accept the fact that 1 million Americans died from COVID?
1: Listen to this one.
6: I don't know how many died.
8: You're the Secretary of Health and Human Services. You don't have any idea how many Americans died from COVID?
1: No.
6: I don't think anybody knows that because there was so much data chaos coming out of the CDC, and there was incentives.
8: You don't know the answer of how many Americans died from COVID. This is the Secretary of Health and Human Services.
1: Oh, my God.
8: Do you think the vaccine did anything to prevent additional deaths?
6: Again, I would like to see the data and talk about the data.
8: You have had this job for 8 months, and you don't know the data about whether the vaccine saved
6: lives?
8: No, and
6: that's the problem is that they didn't have the data. The data by the Biden administration absolutely dismal.
1: Of course, blame Biden.
8: Who's politicizing? You're saying the Biden administration politicized all the data? Go back to what Senator Cantwell just said.
6: They fired Dr.
8: Grubbs. From Surgeon General.
6: They fired Dr. Grubbs. They fired all the people who questioned the orthodoxy.
1: They fired all the people?
8: The Secretary of Health and Human Services, who has said he doesn't know how many people died from COVID.
1: So this is a little bit edited of this morning's hearing before the Senate Finance Committee with Bobby Jr.
8: Are fleeing rural America because they can't afford it. And what the cuts that are coming up is going to be exponentially worse. I would invite you, sir, to come with me to a community health center in Virginia and hear what is on people's minds. They want to get healthier? Absolutely. Count me in. But they also don't want their basic health care removed. Thank you, Mr. Chairman.
1: Wow. Okay, who's next?
9: Senator Hassan.
1: Oh, Maggie Hassan of New Hampshire.
10: Although I have strongly opposed many of President Trump's actions, I agree with him that Operation Warp Speed in 2020 was a monumental achievement. Unfortunately, you are undermining one of the president's biggest achievements, which, as the president said, saved millions of American lives. You even went as far as to call President Trump weak for this life-saving accomplishment. Last year, you tweeted that President Trump has a weakness for swamp creatures and that Operation Warp Speed was among, here's your quote again, the most devastating impact of President Trump's weakness. So, Mr. Secretary, was Operation Warp Speed a monumental national achievement, as President Trump said?
6: For the reason that I already said, and I assume you won't let me repeat, but I'm happy to if you want, yes, it was.
10: Good. assuming it is a monumental achievement, you've said it was, is it true that, as President Trump has said, he saved millions of American lives with the COVID-19 vaccine? Because you've just expressed great confusion about that to Senator Warner.
6: The only confusion I express is exactly how many lives were saved. I don't think anybody knows that because of the data chaos.
10: So multiple studies have shown that the vaccine reduced infections and severe diseases and saved at least 3 million lives in the United States.
1: That's a good number.
10: And millions more abroad in the first 2 years of the pandemic.
6: As well as those are modeling studies.
10: I will also note, just as you've been talking about data and concern about it, the process for COVID vaccine approval was public, it was live streamed, and it was out in the open. Manufacturers and experts have publicly submitted data analysis, and when the FDA has asked for more, they've submitted more. They've done that for years, and the evidence is clear and supports what President Trump has said. The vaccine works, and it has saved millions of lives. Your own process, on the other hand, has not been transparent. You repeatedly choose to ignore data because it doesn't match your preconceived notions and lies. So you have said that the vaccine did save lives. You've said it was a monumental achievement. And given that, if you agree with President Trump that the vaccine saved millions of lives, why have you acted behind closed doors to overrule scientists and limit the freedom of parents to choose the COVID vaccine for their children? Why have you done that?
6: For the COVID vaccine, I was removed by FDA because there was the industry.
10: No, it was behind closed doors.
6: Scientists
10: who said they wanted to brief you on the science, scientists who wanted to understand why you unilaterally changed the parameters for giving vaccines, making it possible now, to Senator Cassidy's colleagues' points, that they're going to have to go off-label.
6: This is crazy talk.
1: He accuses her of making stuff
10: children.
1: Up. This is crazy talk.
10: Do you know how the FDA approval process works and what? Do you know what an off-label prescription?
6: I know exactly how it works.
1: Bullshit.
6: I know exactly how it works.
10: So why behind closed doors?
6: It's not behind closed doors. The industry makes the studies, and they could not provide a study that said that it is effective for healthy kids.
10: So when have you produced the data that you relied on, and that this FDA relied on to change those parameters? You did it behind closed doors.
6: Oh, the data is all public.
10: Now parents who decide that they do want their children to have COVID vaccine.
6: You're just making stuff up, Senator.
1: Again, he accuses her of making stuff up.
10: You know, sometimes when you make an accusation, it's kind of a confession, Mr. Kennedy. So let's just settle with this. Here's what's going to happen. To Senator Warner's point, to the parents who are concerned all around the country, to people who want to get the COVID vaccine this fall, even if they're under 65, because the boosters have worked, there's been much less serious disease. People do not have the same level of threat and risk from COVID that they used to because of these vaccines. People who want to exercise their freedom of choice are being denied that. Because you are citing data that you won't produce to the public.
1: That's the third time he's accused her of making things up.
6: And it's a lie.
10: With respect, I do not think I'm the one making things
6: up.
1: With respect, I don't think I'm the one making things up. So again, we are listening to portions of this morning's hearing before the Senate Finance Committee, and the unbelievable Secretary of Health and Human Services, Bobby Kennedy Jr., was testifying. And you could tell he's on the hot seat. That was Senator Maria Cantwell of Washington, who he three times accused her of making shit up. Hey, Bobby, no, that's what you do. And then Maria Cantwell said, you know, when you accuse somebody of something, it's like a confession. Where have I heard that before? All right. So anyway, I do want to jump ahead, because there was a run. At one point, it went from Elizabeth Warren to Bernie Sanders to Tom Tillis, a Republican, into Tina Smith of Minnesota. Three Democrats, one Republican. And I don't think I did much editing here, but you got to hear this. I came in the middle of Elizabeth Warren's because, you know, I've been dealing with computer problems all morning when I recorded this. But here's Senator Elizabeth Warren questioning Bobby. For all that you can hear. By the way, if you've just tuned in, I apologize. Blame Quantum Fiber Internet, who guarantees 99% uptime because my internet's been out for about 19 hours now. Yeah, that.
9: November, while you were under consideration to become Secretary of Health and Human Services, Mr. Kennedy, you said, quote, if vaccines are working for somebody, I'm not going to take them away. No exceptions, no ifs, ands, or buts. You would not take away vaccines from anyone who wanted them. Then last week, you announced that the COVID-19 vaccine is no longer approved for healthy people under the age of 65. In announcing the change, you said the vaccine will be available for anyone who wants it. Now, obviously, both things cannot be true at the same moment. So let's clear this up right now, Secretary Kennedy. Will you tell America that all adults and all children over 6 months of age are eligible to get a COVID booster at their local pharmacy today?
6: Anybody can get the booster.
9: I'm sorry?
6: Anybody can get it.
1: So not true.
9: So you're
1: That's
9: saying
1: bullshit.
9: That is now the official rule of HHS.
1: No, it isn't.
9: Anybody is eligible to get a booster by just walking into the pharmacy.
6: It's not recommended for healthy people.
9: No. If you don't recommend, then the consequence of that in many states is that you can't walk into a pharmacy and get one.
1: You cannot.
9: It is insurance companies.
1: You can't get from CVS.
9: Don't have
1: either.
9: To cover the $200 or so cost. As Senator Dr. Cassidy said, you are effectively denying people vaccines.
1: No.
6: We're not going to recommend a product for which there's no clinical data for that indication.
1: Oh, my God, it's a vaccine.
6: Is that what I should be doing?
9: What you should be doing is honoring your promise that you made when you were looking to get confirmed in this job.
6: You're going
9: and
6: like this.
9: That is, you promised that you would not take away vaccines from anyone who wanted them. You just changed the classification of the COVID vaccine.
6: I'm not taking them away from people, Senator.
1: Bullshit. Yes,
9: it takes
1: you
9: it
1: are.
9: Away if you can't get it from your pharmacist.
6: Well, most Americans are going to be able to get it from their pharmacy for free.
9: $20.
6: Most Americans will be able to get it from their pharmacy for free.
9: The question is, everyone who wants it, that was your promise.
6: I never promised that I was going to recommend products for which there is no indication.
9: When you said.
6: And I know you've taken $855,000 from pharmaceutical companies.
9: Did you hold up a big sign saying that you were lying when you said that? Because you are the one who said you would not take them away. Now, Senator.
6: I'm not taking them away from anybody.
9: Secretary.
6: You want me to indicate a product for which there is no clinical data?
9: Senator,
6: is that what you want?
9: Secretary Kennedy, you said you wouldn't, and now you did.
6: I'm not taking them away. Everybody can get access to them.
9: No, they can't walk into a pharmacy the way they could last month and get access
6: It depends on the states.
9: A year ago,
6: but they can still get it. Everybody can get it. Everybody can get it, Senator.
1: No, they can't.
9: Let's move on. You clearly are taking away vaccines. I've seen the list for what's coming up next, and that is the agenda for the next CDC vaccine panel. And first up is ratifying your COVID actions. Second is hepatitis B is on the agenda. So should Americans expect you to take away hepatitis vaccine access as well, even though you promised not to?
6: As I said, I'm not taking vaccines away from anybody.
9: Okay, same answer, right? You're just going to deny that when people can't get access, that you're not taking it away. Then let me ask you, is that the same game you're going to play with
6: me? You want me to recommend every product in the world without any clinical trial data.
9: Through on your promises.
6: Yeah, my promise was to give.
9: A month ago, we could get COVID vaccines by just walking.
6: You can still get COVID vaccines, Senator.
9: You are taking that away.
6: No, you are still. You can still get the COVID vaccines, and Medicare will still pay for them, and Medicaid will still pay for them.
9: Tell the head of the CDC that if she refused to sign off on your changes to the childhood vaccine schedule, that she had to resign.
6: No,
11: I told her that she had to resign because I asked her, are you a trustworthy person? And she said, no. So if you had an employee who told you they weren't trustworthy, would you ask them to resign, Senator?
9: So I'm sorry, but this is not what she has said publicly. She has said
11: I'm not surprised about that.
9: So you're saying she's lying?
11: Yes. Every conversation I had with her, there were witnesses.
9: And let me get this straight. This is the same person that less than a month earlier, you stood next to her and described her as unimpeachable, and you had full confidence in her, and that you had full confidence in her scientific credentials. And in a month, she became a liar?
11: Yeah, you should ask her what changed. And by the way, a month ago, you were voting against her.
1: Oh, my God. This is opposite
11: because
1: world.
11: You thought she was either incompetent, ineligible, or unsuited to the task.
9: I voted against her because I was afraid she was going to bend the knee to you and Donald Trump. And it looks like she didn't bend the knee, so you fired her. Look, you're putting America's babies' health at risk, America's seniors' health at risk, all Americans' health at risk, and you should resign.
12: Senator Sanders.
1: Bernie Sanders.
13: I just want to pick up on Senator Warren's point. Are you telling us that the former head of CDC went to you, you asked her, are you a trustworthy person? And she said, no, I am not a trustworthy person?
11: She didn't say, no, I'm not a trustworthy person. She said, no.
1: Right. Sure she did.
13: Wow.
11: A quote.
13: And I asked her, no, one second. And you're also repeating now that she is a liar, correct? Which you wrote in the Wall Street Journal.
11: She wrote that I fired her because she refused to sign on in advance for the ACIP committee. No, that's not accurate.
13: All right. You're calling her a liar, and I look forward to her coming before the HELP committee, maybe this committee as well. All right, Mr. Secretary, I've got a bunch of questions. Appreciate brevity in answering it. So-called beautiful bill threw 15 million Americans off of health care, substantially raised premiums, and it's going to have a terrible impact on nursing homes, community health centers, rural hospitals all over America. Very briefly, is that really making America healthy again?
11: It's going to be the biggest infusion of federal dollars into rural health care in American history.
13: Yeah, you know why? Because you're cutting $150 billion for rural hospitals. You're putting $50 billion back. That's not an infusion. That's a loss of $100 billion. All right, next question. President Trump, who I don't usually agree with, called COVID vaccines, quote, one of the greatest miracles in the history of modern-day medicine that saved tens of millions of lives worldwide. Scientific community agrees with Trump. Lancet study founded it, prevented almost 20 million deaths during their first year of use. Secretary Kennedy, are President Trump and the medical community right, or do you still believe that the COVID vaccine was, quote, the deadliest vaccine ever made?
11: I didn't say that. Oh, I said that in terms of
1: I did say that.
11: A while ago. I said today, I think that President Trump should get the Nobel Prize.
13: So who's right? Is Trump in the medical community right, or are you right?
11: President Trump did an extraordinary piece of leadership.
13: Is he right or wrong?
1: What?
13: Did COVID save millions of lives?
1: The COVID vaccine.
11: As I said, he got Americans back to work. At that time, that particular vaccine was perfectly matched to the virus that was circulating then. And I have no idea how many lives it saved, but it saved quite a few.
13: You know, what I find a little bit weird in this discussion, I'm hearing it over and over again this morning, Mr. Chairman, we've got the entire medical community on one side. You got the AMA representing hundreds of thousands of doctors, the American Academy of Pediatrics, the American Public Health Association. All of these organizations are telling us that COVID vaccine and vaccines in general are safe and effective. You are casting doubt on that. Who are your scientific, who are the organizations that are agreeing with you and casting aspersions on vaccines?
11: The primary advisors are Marty McCary, Jay Bhattacharya, Dr. Oz, then I prescribe.
13: You've got a few doctors who agree with you, but I'm giving you the
11: name.
1: A few doctors.
11: What you're talking about, like there's Ronnie a big Jackson. Difference, Senator, between established science and the scientific establishment, which has been co-opted by the pharmaceutical
13: industry. So you're telling the American people that the American Medical Association, representing hundreds of thousands of people, have been co-opted and that they should not trust their doctors.
11: And I'm
13: the American Academy of Pediatrics, the American, and by the way, just for the record, every single Republican, I don't mean to be political here, Mr. Chairman, has received PAC money from the pharmaceutical industry. Yep. Are they all corrupt as well?
11: And I'm telling you, the American Heart Association has been co-opted by the flu.
13: Everybody but you, Senator, but you know what? When you ran for president, you know, we have a corrupt campaign finance system. Maybe you will agree with me on that. Okay, you were brought in for president, you got a billionaire behind it. You received $300,000 from people, not from the industry, people in it, as I did, from individuals. You corrupt, President Trump got $3 million. Every Republican got corporate PAC money for the pharmaceutical industry. Democrats as well. Everybody is corrupt, but you?
1: Yes.
13: Is that what we're looking at? I don't think so. And I think the issue now...
11: I don't even know what you're talking about.
13: Well, I think you do know what I'm talking about.
11: I don't know what you're talking about.
13: The issue is every time anyone disagrees with you...
11: Are you saying the pharmaceutical industry was supporting my presidential campaign?
13: No, I'm saying... I'm not saying that. I'm saying that the pharmaceutical industry is a greedy institution which is charging us the highest prices in the world. They are pervasive. But to suggest that every institution, the AMA, the pediatrics people, is corrupt... because they disagree with you is an insult to the American.
11: Listen, people disagree with me all the time. I have arguments in my agency, heated arguments every day with Jay Bhattacharya, with Marty McCary, with Dr. Oz.
13: You have given the names of a few people. I have given you the names of organizations representing hundreds of thousands of doctors and scientists. I yield, Mr. President.
12: Senator Tillis.
1: Oh, Tom Tillis, Republican.
14: Secretary Kennedy, thank you for being here. A couple of times you asked people if they were making a statement or a question. What I think I may do, just to give you a breather, is
1: I'm
14: to make a
1: statement
14: with a lot of questions. And just for the record, I'd like for you to have the opportunity to have your staff respond.
1: I can't conclude from the
14: discussion today where
1: Tell
14: you are on warp speed. So I would like the definitive statement on exactly where you are. Was it good? Was it bad? Were the things that worked? Were the things that didn't work? I can't discern that from what you said here. I, for one, think that it was a signature accomplishment of President Trump, and the mRNA platform is something.
11: I agree with that.
14: I look forward to you giving us a detailed statement on exactly where you are with warp speed.
1: Submitted in writing.
14: I'm not a doctor. I'm not a trial lawyer. I'm a boring management consultant. Another question that we'll submit in the record, I'll give you directionally where we're going. I don't see how you go over 4 weeks from a public health expert with unimpeachable scientific credentials, a longtime champion of MAHA values, caring and compassionate and brilliant microbiologist, and 4 weeks later, fire her because at least the public reports say because she refused to fire people that work for her. So as somebody who advised executives on hiring strategies, number one, I would suggest in the interview, you ask them if they're truthful rather than 4 weeks after we took the time of the U.S. Senate to confirm the person just for the future nominee that we're going to have to consider. But I do also believe that some of your statements seem to contradict what you said in the prior hearing. You said you're going to empower the scientists at HHS to do their job. I'd just like to see evidence where you've done that, and I'm sure that you will have some. You will do nothing that makes it difficult or discourages people from taking vaccines. There seem to be several reports that would seem to refute that, but I'd rather you just respond to it. I'm not going to come here and impose my belief over any of yours. That, again, seems to be contradictory to the firing of a CDC director, the canceling of mRNA research contracts, firing advisory board members, attempting to stall NIH funding, eliminating funding for the $500 million for further vaccine, mRNA research, and just want an answer for it.
1: This is Tom Tillis, Republican.
14: On H.R. 1, I believe You know my concerns about H.R. 1. I've had several meetings with, and H.R. 1 is the big, beautiful bill, OB3, whatever the brand is. But I'm still, I've got an office with 60 staff, including half of them in state office. I've had three different estimates of the economic impact on the state of North Carolina. Can I get your comment? And I have been looking for somebody that's far more resourced than an office of 30 people up in here in D.C. to disprove my estimates with respect to the impact on North Carolina, period. And I've yet to have anybody. I would love to be embarrassed and be wrong, but I would like to get your commitment for people to tease through the numbers that I provided before the vote on H.R. 1 that says that if you normalize three independent estimates across a broad spectrum, $25 billion over 10 years. I don't need your response now. I want somebody to destroy my estimates because to this point, the most resourced health agency in the world has only given me word salad responses, and I need that so that we can prepare for the response. $25 billion over 10 years is half of the rural relief fund over 5 years. And so we just need to have that fact as a matter of policy so that we can go in North Carolina and absorb it. And I know every state's different, and I'm assuming every one of my colleagues here have done the math for their states, not focused on that. But I want you to destroy my estimates if they're in fact wrong.
1: No, he
14: and
1: really
14: I want
1: doesn't.
14: You to acknowledge them if in
1: He's
14: fact they're right. That will come into question as well.
1: Mr.
14: Kennedy, you've stated multiple times in response to other members' questions that that scientists were lying. We'll go back to the record in cases where you've said that. I'd just like to see the scientific evidence to substantiate that. I'm going to stipulate that you were honest and you had research behind it. We'll go back and figure out what scientific studies you believe are founded on lies and not scientifically viable. Finally, I just want to give you an opportunity. Apparently, in the exchange with Senator Bennett, you said you agreed with Dr. Levy's statements, who said that the mRNA vaccine caused serious harm, including death, particularly in young people. They said you agreed with that comment. Did you agree with that comment or not?
6: I think that's true, yes.
14: Okay, thank you. Thank you, Mr. Chair.
1: That was pretty good. And then finally, who's this
12: thank
1: last
12: you, Mr.
1: one?
12: Thank you, Mr. Tillis. We now have Senator Smith. You're recognized.
1: Tina Smith from Minnesota. And we're going to run
15: Chair.
1: Out of time while she's playing.
15: So, Mr. Kennedy, I have sat here for the last many minutes and listened carefully to your testimony. And I think actually Senator Tillis laid out so many of the ways that what you have said has contradicted yourself and others. I don't even know where to start. So I'm going to start here. Over the last 8 months, you have claimed to make America healthy again. But in actual fact, you have led the charge in the Trump administration to destroy what is best in our healthcare system. And your denials and your evasion and your lies here do not change that. You are the Secretary of the Health and Human Services, yet you're trafficking in these fringe idea and discredited theories that are completely out of step with the scientific consensus. And you seem to be willing to say anything in the moment.
1: Anything.
15: Even if it's untrue. So last time you were before Congress, Secretary Kennedy, you claimed, and I quote, I have never been anti-vax. I have never told the public to avoid a vaccination. But in a podcast, you said the opposite. You said there's no vaccine that is safe and effective. So that sure sounds
1: no vaccine
15: anti-vax to me,
1: safe.
15: Secretary Kennedy. So let me ask you, when were you lying, sir? When you told this committee that you were not anti-vax, or when you told Americans that there's no safe and effective vaccine?
1: Good question.
6: Both things are true.
15: Oh, so more a denial, more back and forth. I mean, here's what I know. Here's what
6: Let
15: I know.
6: Me explain why, Senator. You just
15: no. Wanted. Actually, I want you to listen to me.
6: Okay, go
1: yeah,
6: ahead.
1: You go.
15: I want you to listen to me because I've been listening to you. You said that ACIP is an independent panel after you stocked it with your picks. You said that you want evidence-based science, but it seems that what you mean is evidence that supports your view, not the scientific consensus.
1: Well, that's how Trump operates,
15: you
1: right?
15: You dared to sit there and call my colleague from New Hampshire a liar when she presented you with facts that don't support your view of the world. It's incredible. But let me move on.
1: It's incredible. All right, I'm going to just bring it down because we are coming up on the end of the hour, and I need to stick a fork in this. Hopefully, my internet will be back up and working tomorrow, and Marcy Wheeler will be here as usual on Fridays. If not, I don't know. We'll figure something out. Thanks for bearing with me. Yes, the mouth breathing is Bobby Kennedy. If you listen, if you're listening in headphones, you can hear him really breathing loudly. And here it goes.
11: I have no idea whether I have no idea, and I would.
16: My streaming bill hit.
1: Okay, and good timing because I guess a commercial cut into the stream I was listening to and recording off of. So that's it. That it went on. I believe there was supposed to be then a round of questions. I don't know if that happened. The morning session went for over 3 hours. The man is a moron, and every Democrat, certainly on that committee, and I think in the whole caucus, has said he needs to resign. The Republicans, you heard a number of them, asked some tough questions. And Tom Tillis? We applaud you. All right. With that, I hope to see you tomorrow. I don't even have today's show card. Oh, my goodness. I'm just a mess here. All right. I'll leave you with this from last. I'll leave you with a screenshot from last night's South Park. Oh, my God. It was quite funny. Donald Trump confirmed father of Satan butt baby. I didn't make that up. They did. Yeah. And they went heavy on Fox last night as well. Yeah. All right. Watch it if you can. I'll see you tomorrow, I hope. Peace out.
17: 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Viewer discretion is advised.
18: You're moving into a dimension, not only of sound and politics, but of absurdity. A journey into a land where facts are fiction and reality is up for debate. Up is down, lies disguised as truth, and logic is a distant memory. You've just crossed over into opposite world. Fortunately, one voice dares to call it like it is. Welcome to The Nicole Sandler Show, your refuge from the madness, where truth still matters, even in opposite world.
1: Oh, boy. technical difficulties today, and this time, it's not my fault. So, yesterday afternoon, 2:30-ish or so, my internet goes out. And I'm thinking, all right, you know, fiber, we just got new fiber optics internet here in Chandler, Arizona. You know, I had it in Florida and it was great. It did the trick. And their promises for, 99% uptime were true. We had horrible problems with the company we had before we got the fiber. And so when they made fiber available here, I thought, cool, this is going to be great. And it was okay. It didn't seem as blazing fast as what I had in Florida, but it was better than the Cox service we had before. And I'm going to ask George, who's in the YouTube chat room, are you hearing me? I see it hasn't flipped over yet. So I don't even know if it's on. Is this thing on? Hi. I don't know. I know we're streaming audio, and I hope that's working. I don't know if YouTube is working or not. I guess we'll find out shortly. Anyway, so they sent a message. They said, okay, your internet should be back up around 3:20-ish. Well, I was out at appointments yesterday afternoon, and I checked my phone again for an update, and it said, your internet will be back at 5:55. And when I saw that, it was like 6:30. And I'm thinking, well, that's not right. When you called, they, nothing. You got, first of all, I got somebody, I think, in the Philippines based on their accent. And they knew nothing. Nothing at all. Like, absolutely nothing.
19: I know nothing. Nothing.
1: Yeah. So, luckily my phone has this handy dandy mobile hotspot. So I was able to at least check email and do basic stuff. But I, again, I'm looking at YouTube, and it doesn't seem to be that. Well, the video is not on. Do you guys in the chat room hear me at all? I'm not seeing any. I'm going to type. Can you hear me? We'll see. Anyway, so, you know, Greg Palast was supposed to be here today. So let me backtrack again. So I wake up this morning. Still have no internet. By the way, when I woke up, it's 6:30. The latest update said your internet will be restored at 12:15 a.m. on September 4th. I'm like, okay, well, that was 6 hours ago. Yeah, no. And again, they know nothing. They're saying, well, there's a power outage. No, I have power. We have power here. Then the guy started blaming it on the haboob, you know, the big haboob Phoenix had the other day. I don't think so. You know, add to that, by the way, the air conditioner in my studio is on the blink. It's not, right now it feels good, but, you know, usually I have it set to 78 in here, and when the air is blowing on me, it's either freezing or hot in here. No in between. But lately, it's just been hot, hot. Okay, you can, oh, and the video's on now, too. Cool. All right, we might have a little bit of lag, but it seems to be working. Anyway, when I called, I finally got through to somebody this morning, and they said, well, the estimated restore time is 5:13 this afternoon. I love how they give you down to a precise minute when they don't know what the hell's going on. Power outage. No, it really isn't. Anyway, so I realized this isn't going to work. And I thought, okay, well, maybe the mobile hotspot will work. But here's the thing. It's working, but it's slow. Yeah, so the connection is not good. And I realized to power Zoom and to stream and two computers and my phone, which I'm not answering, and two computers, and to stream out audio and video, that's too much for my little phone's mobile hotspot to power. So I didn't want to risk it. And what I told Greg Palast in the email is, you know, I'm so sorry. You know, my usual, I'm mortified when something like this happens. I hate it. I don't like having to, especially at the last minute, say, I need to reschedule. But I told him, look, the internet's out, nothing I can do about it. And can we reschedule for next week, please? And I'm really, really sorry and all that. I still haven't gotten a response from him, so I'm afraid he's going to try to get in, and I don't know. It's just all the million things spinning through my head at the moment. But I realized I had to do that, because the only thing worse than, you know, not having a guest show up is, you know, having a guest and having technical problems throughout the whole thing where it buffers or you can't hear them or they break and, you know. So I'd rather do it next week when, knock on wood laminate, when the internet is working again and I can do it. I've decided I'm not going to this music industry reunion in Los Angeles next week just because there's too much shit. And, you know, I'm walking on a kind of a tightrope these days with my mental health, and I can't. I get overwhelmed, and I freak out. So I'm not going to do that. So yes, Lauren in the chat room, happy Friday Eve. It's back now. Yeah, it's buffering a bit, and I'm telling you, that's going to probably happen throughout the show today. We should have smooth audio on the Progressive Voices Network, and the podcast should have smooth audio, but the video, I, you know, because again, if you're just joining us, I have no internet. My reliable 99% or 99.9% uptime, they guarantee. Got a thing here? No, you can't. Don't do that because it's not. Is down, and it's been down for over 18 hours now. So, yeah. So Greg Palast will not be here today. Hopefully we can reschedule for next week. And keep my fingers crossed there that he got my message this morning. But anyway, so this morning, as I was trying to figure out, is it going to work today without internet, with just my phone's mobile hotspot or not? I still did what I usually do each morning on my show prep. And I, you know, went through all my email slowly and pulled some news. And I watched the hearing in front of the Senate Finance Committee, a hearing with Robert F. Kennedy Jr. in the hot seat. And, you know, Health and Human Services has been a shit show. Just look who's in charge. You don't know if it's Bobby or if it's the worm that ate Bobby's brain. And judging from some of what I heard today, I think it's the worm. Yeah, see, Surfer Norm says, I have picture and sound, but I'm getting buffering in Los Angeles. Yeah, I'm sorry. I'll keep you know, apologizing throughout the show. You're going to get buffering nonstop today. If you want to, hopefully it works. Maybe someone in the chat room will check this out for me to get. Yeah, Durbin, you keep buffering every 5 seconds. If you want to tune into progressivevoices.com, you'll hear the live video, the live audio stream, and you shouldn't be buffering there. But I'd love it if Progressive Voices is playing the Labor Day show. Ah, you got to be kidding me. They're not supposed to be playing the Labor Day show. Well, thank you, Libby. Well, that sucks. Wow. Try to go to, let's see if this will work. Oh, and now I'm buffering again. Damn it. All right, I'm going to write it in here. If PV is playing

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0: 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And David said it's working. So you should, somebody's out there listening. I know the video keeps cutting out. I'm so sorry. So here's what I'm going to do. Hope that I have my internet back by tomorrow morning. So we'll have Marcy Wheeler tomorrow. So let me share with you. There's two stories that since I don't have Greg Palast today, because obvious reasons, two stories that I wanted to cover. One is Bobby testifying before the Senate Finance Committee, and the other is Trump murdering 11 people. Yeah, you know what? I let me see if I can bring up this video. Do I have it here? Yes. So Chris Hayes last night covered this story certainly better than I can, since I'm all all over the place right now. So let me just share with you, in case you missed this segment, this is really important, and it really, really sucks. It just shows we have a madman in the Oval Office. I think we'd have been better off if he actually had died over the weekend. Yeah. So, you know what? I'll just share this with you because I can, and because, well, it'll be better than listening to me stammering through. And again, hopefully you found the audio feed and you can listen that way. Again, if you get a little bit of this, NicoleSandler.com, right on the homepage under where the video embed is, there's an audio player. Just hit the play button there and it should work. All right. So let me share with you now Chris Hayes from last night, telling about this horrific story and, what the hell Donald Trump is up to right now, because it really, it's not a good thing. All right. So let's go to the video on my end, tape.
2: After days of speculation about his health, the president showed up for a much anticipated press conference yesterday to make some big announcement. He was moving a military command from Colorado to Alabama.
0: Yeah.
2: But amidst the usual Trump chaos, he made another announcement that got kind of lost, about a military strike in international waters.
0: Yep.
3: We just, over the last few minutes, literally shot out a boat, a drug carrying boat, a lot of drugs in that boat.
0: A lot of drugs.
3: We have a lot of drugs pouring into our country, coming in for a long time. And we just, these came out of Venezuela.
0: What?
3: And coming out very heavily from Venezuela. A lot of things are coming out of Venezuela.
0: What?
3: So we took it out.
0: Such an idiot.
2: The president later posted a video of that strike to social media. Trump said he had ordered, quote, a kinetic strike against positively identified Tren de Aragua narco terrorists. He added that 11 people on the boat were killed.
0: Great.
2: Trump claimed the boat was transporting illegal narcotics heading to the United States. Now, here's a map of where the United States is.
0: Mm-hmm.
2: That small boat was attacked off the coast of Venezuela, which is over 1,000 nautical miles away from here. The United States was obviously well out of range of that boat. Secretary of State Marco Rubio, on the other hand, defended the strike by saying the vessel's destination was probably Trinidad or another country in the Caribbean, which, of course, makes more sense on the map. I mean, Trinidad's only 10 miles from Venezuela by sea. But again, that too is more than 1,000 miles from the U.S. mainland. Who knows where the drugs, if they were there, were going to go next? This morning, Secretary of Defense Pete Hegseth was doing a victory lap.

0: promising more military strikes on narco traffickers, narco terrorists. But now, as we learn more details of the attack, I have to say, this is an enormous scandal that is unfolding right in front of us. This civilian,
1: look
0: non-military
1: at that little
0: vote, even if
1: it's
0: they were
1: a little
0: committing
1: vote.
0: A crime, was not struck in self-defense.
1: Nope.
0: No weapons were evident. Whoever struck it, and the U.S. has shared no details of that, didn't try to disable the engines or to board the craft. They just summarily killed everybody on board. As a Notre Dame law professor told the Washington Post, the strike violated international law. The U.S. is not in armed conflict with Venezuela or its criminal elements. This is exactly the kind of operation that, if it existed in a Tom Clancy novel or movie, would be getting covered up because all the principals in the film would know it was illegal.
1: Right. Illegal.
0: I mean, it certainly seems like extrajudicial murder to
1: you
0: me.
1: You think?
0: And again, that's the case even if everything the administration is saying is true. But why would anyone assume that what they say is true? These are the very same people that falsely claimed a man with an autism awareness tattoo and a makeup stylist and a soccer player and a singer were dangerous members of the same Venezuelan Tren de Aragua gang when they grabbed them off the street and shipped them to the Salvadoran gulag. Now, in those cases, Trump's government tried to be the judge and the jury, and now they are executioner too.
1: Wow.
0: Whatever pretext this administration may claim, this looks, for all the world, like a just flagrant violation of domestic U.S. law and international law. And there needs to be answers to how and why this happened. And I'll talk to Senator Chris Van Hollen about that.
1: Okay.
0: Next.
1: So I'm not going to play the interview with Chris Van Hollen. Whoops. Hold on. I need to move that away. Not that you can see the video. It's not that big a deal. So hold on. Let me come back because, yeah, you're not seeing this anyway. Anyway, so that was Chris Hayes on All In last night telling that story. And this is big. This is bad. But so is everything else that Trump does, right? And I just got to share this one other. So that's a story. Watch this space, as they say, because oh my God, and it gets worse. So hold on, let me find the my notes on this. I'm laughing. I'll tell you what I'm laughing about in a minute. So Jonathan Larson, you know, at the fucking news, wrote about this, the headline, Donald Trump murdered 11 people and confessed to it on Truth Social and at a TV press avail. No, that's what I said. Here's what Jonathan Larson wrote. TDA is a designated foreign terrorist organization operating under the control of Nicolas Maduro, responsible for mass murder, drug trafficking, sex trafficking, and acts of violence and terror across the United States and the Western Hemisphere. The strike occurred while the terrorists were at sea in international waters, transporting illegal narcotics heading to the United States. Oh, this is Trump's. See, I'm all discombobulated today. This is Trump's statement. Waters transporting illegal narcotics heading to the United States. The strike resulted in 11 terrorists killed in action. Well, you know, again.
2: Bullshit.
1: Yeah, this is where they put that. Let me get rid of that thing here. This is the tweet or the shit that Trump put out on Untruth Social. There's nothing truth about it. So a picture of the boat, which, I'm sorry, looks like a civilian boat to me. I guess I should move this over. And it said, earlier this morning, on my orders, U.S. military forces conducted a kinetic strike against positively identified Tren de Agua narco-terrorists in the Southcom area of responsibility. TDA, Tren de Agua, and that's what I read from there on, is a designated foreign terrorist organization. I don't believe one word of it. And again, Chris Hayes showed the video of that. You know what? On today's post, where I will post today's show, both on my website at NicoleSandler.com, it'll go out in on my Substack, NicoleSandler.substack.com, I will post that video and you can see it for yourself because they go in pretty up close and you can clearly see into the boat. It was a whatever is lying on the floor of the boat were drugs. Sorry, it didn't merit the killing with no warning of 11 people who were on that boat. And for all I know, it was a family out for a boat ride. Will Bunch, who I adore, you know, who is at the Philadelphia Inquirer, wrote of this. The headline is, "Trump won't get to heaven if he keeps murdering people on boats." And all I can read to you is the first paragraph, because for some reason it's in his newsletter, which we should be able to read without a subscription, but whatever. Hours after telling his supporters he wants to go to heaven and begging them for $15, I guess that's what he needs to get on the bus or something, Donald Trump ordered and celebrated the cold-blooded killing of 11 people alleged to be Venezuelan drug traffickers by blowing up their boat in the Caribbean. The facts are muddled, but one thing is clear. There was zero legal or moral justification for this act. A dictatorial president sent a message. He is not bound by any law. So there's one story. Let's keep an eye on that one, shall we? Because that's not going away. But this is just typical. Just typical. Oh, and then Marco Rubio, the Secretary of State, he weighed in. And according to HuffPost, he said, the U.S. will continue to blow up suspected drug vessels instead of just intercepting them, citing orders from Trump. What's the problem with this? Suspected drug vessels. We used to have something known as, you know, like due process. Suspected is not good enough. Tell me that you know without a shadow of a doubt, with zero uncertainty. And I don't know how they would have known that about this little, what looks like a civilian boat. But, you know, he does that with everything. He fired illegally the governor of the Federal Trade Commission because they allege that she committed mortgage fraud. Now, not only has she not been tried and convicted, there have not even been charges brought against her. That's not, you don't take action on somebody against whom there are not even charges, much less a conviction. You can't, but he does, because what was that Will Bunch said he was doing? Oh yeah, he has no, whatever I just wrote, because I lost it again. Sorry, it's one of those days. Again, if you're just tuning in, I apologize. We were supposed to be talking to Greg Pallas today. That is not happening today because my internet is out, and that's why everything is buffering. Hopefully you found the good audio feed, which is on my website at NicoleSandler.com. On the homepage, right below the embedded video that's probably stuttering and doing whatever it does, there's an audio player. And if you click play on that, you should have a clean audio feed. And since the audio is okay, audio seems to be okay, I'm going to play you a little bit of audio from this morning. So this morning, it was a hearing supposed to be about what's going on at the CDC, and there was a bit of that, but there was also a lot of, a lot of sparring. So I'm going to play you some of the clips, of course, audio clips, and I'll probably break in. I did edit this, at least the first 12 minutes of it, and then I'm going to share with you, if time permits, three other segments that were just, show stopping. But let's start at this. I came in the beginning. I think it was, I'm trying to remember who was the first questioner. I think it was Senator Warner who was questioning RFK Jr.
2: Yeah, people, and it's a lie.
1: I'm going in the wrong place. And by the way, do know that, you know, Bobby Kennedy Jr. is hard to listen to because of his voice. And he doesn't know how to talk into a microphone because he overmodulates. And you'll hear when the senators are questioning him, they sound fine. It's just Bobby doesn't know how to talk, apparently.
2: Tired of evading the question.
3: No, I'm asking the questions here.
2: You're evading that question.
3: I'm asking the questions. I'm asking the questions for Mr. Kennedy on behalf of parents and schools and teachers all over the United States of America who deserve so much better than your leadership. That's what this conversation is about, Senator, Mr. Chairman.
2: Senator, they deserve the truth.
1: What?
2: And that's what we're going to give them for the first time
1: what?
2: In the history of that agency.
4: What? Senator Cassidy.
5: Thank you. I'll try and restore a little calm here.
1: Oh, sure you will.
5: And I'm approaching this as a doctor, not as a senator.
1: Yeah.
5: I'm concerned about children's health, seniors' health, all of our health. And
1: all
5: I applaud you for joining the president in a call for radical transparency. Thank you for that.
1: Radical transparency.
5: Lead attorney for the Children's Health Defense, you engaged in multiple lawsuits attempting to restrict access to the COVID vaccine. Again, it surprises me that you think so highly of Operation Warp Speed.
1: I know, I have a short in my board.
5: And as an attorney, you attempted to restrict access. Now, I am concerned, though, because many of those whom you have nominated for the ACIP board. Can I have my time back?
4: Yes.
5: Yeah. What I am concerned about is that many of those whom you've nominated for ACIP have received revenue as serving as expert witnesses for plaintiffs' attorneys suing vaccine makers. Now, one of my colleagues in another setting alleged that you seem more interested in settlements than science. If we put people who are paid witnesses for vaccine people suing vaccines, that actually seems like a conflict of interest. Real quickly, do you agree with that?
6: No, I don't.
1: No, of course not.
6: It may be a bias, and that bias, if disclosed, is okay. But it's not
5: so
6: a financial,
5: if the bias
6: it's not a financial conflict
5: witnesses.
6: It's not a financial
5: let
6: conflict
5: me finish up.
6: Interest.
5: Let me finish up. You also told Senator Wyden at the outset that you didn't want to take vaccines away from people. And as I conclude, I would like to say this. Because of the conflicting recommendations made about COVID, this is from Eric Erickson, good conservative out of Atlanta, Georgia, occasionally gives me hell. My wife has stage 4 lung cancer. She is one of the people the COVID vaccine actually helps. Thanks to the current mess at HHS, CVS is unable to get her vaccine. Secondly, an email from a physician friend of mine. Hey, Bill, I'm not even sure what I'm asking you, but we're all confused and concerned about who can get the COVID vaccine. We are having our attorney try and render an opinion, but there's no firm guidance and concern about liability if vaccines are given to a patient requested but not on the current CDC list. Pharmacists are requiring a prescription now even for patients over 65, creating a huge headache. I submit these for the record.
4: Without objection.
5: I would say effectively we're denying people vaccine.
4: Senator Cantwell.
6: I hear wrong.
7: Thank you, Mr. Chairman. Following up on that same line as Senator Cassidy, because that's exactly,
1: awesome.
7: You know, I represent one of the most science-based states in the country. That is
1: Washington,
7: percentage of
1: Seattle.
7: Scientists per capita. And at your confirmation hearing, we asked about this, whether you would follow science. You've made a statement here today in your testimony that you would follow science, and yet you're not following science, and that's what Senator Cassidy's question was. It's a simple yes or no answer. Do you think the president deserves to get a prize for warp speed in the mRNA technology that saved so many lives? And you won't answer that question.
6: I answered it.
7: No, you're saying that there are problems with what was interpreted. You could say yes. Do you say yes?
6: I said the president deserves a Nobel Prize, but our mRNA vaccines that we're working on, the ones that we canceled, which are for upper respiratory infections alone.
7: You canceled $500 million of research because the mRNA technology is about continuing the research to be ready for the next flu, influenza, the next pandemic, and you have to do the research.
6: I'm happy to have a detailed discussion with you about it. You're so wrong on your facts.
7: You're interrupting me, and sir, you're a charlatan. That's what you are. You're the ones who conflate chronic disease with the need for vaccine. Do you think the women on the steps of the Capitol were a hoax yesterday?
1: Listen to this.
6: I don't know about any women on the steps of the Capitol.
7: The women who were talking about Epstein, do you think they were a hoax yesterday?
6: Do I think they were?
7: Do you think they were perpetrating a hoax yesterday?
6: Perpetuating a hoax?
7: Yeah.
6: I have no idea what they were saying. This is the first time I'm hearing about it.
7: About the women on the Capitol steps saying that they believe that the Epstein information should be made public? That's the first you're hearing about it? What I'm saying is you are perpetrating hoaxes. You, as the Secretary of Health, so you're undermining the whole healthcare delivery system, and you keep trying to point to chronic disease, but you're not putting solutions on the table to cover more Americans, and you're taking away the science and technology that has made us the leader that has saved, according to the first Trump administration Surgeon General, millions of lives, and you don't want to keep that going.
4: Senator Warner.
8: Would you accept the fact that a million Americans died from COVID?
1: Listen to this one.
6: I don't know how many died.
8: You're the Secretary of Health and Human Services. You don't have any idea how many Americans died from COVID?
1: No.
6: I don't think anybody knows that because there was so much data chaos coming out of the CDC, and there was
8: You don't know the answer of how many Americans died from COVID. This is the Secretary of Health and Human Services.
1: Oh, my God.
8: Do you think the vaccine did anything to prevent additional deaths?
6: Again, I would like to see the data and talk about the data.
8: You have had this job for 8 months, and you don't know the data about whether the vaccine saved
6: lives? That's the problem, is that they didn't have the data. The data by the Biden administration absolutely dismal.
1: Of course, blame Biden.
8: Who's politicizing? You're saying the Biden administration politicized all the data? Go back to what Senator Cantwell just said. From Surgeon General.
6: They fired Dr. Grout. They fired all the people who questioned the orthodoxy.
1: They fired all the people?
8: Secretary of Health and Human Services, who has said he doesn't know how many people died from COVID.
1: So this is a little bit edited of this morning's hearing before the Senate Finance Committee with Bobby Jr.
8: Are fleeing rural America because they can't afford it. And what the cuts that are coming up is going to be exponentially worse. I would invite you, sir, to come with me to a community health center in Virginia and hear what is on people's minds. They want to get healthier? Absolutely. Count me in. But they also don't want their basic health care removed. Thank you, Mr. Chairman.
1: Wow. Okay, who's next?
9: Senator Hassan.
1: Oh, Maggie Hassan of New Hampshire.
10: Although I have strongly opposed many of President Trump's actions, I agree with him that Operation Warp Speed in 2020 was a monumental achievement. Unfortunately, you are undermining one of the president's biggest achievements, which, as the president said, saved millions of American lives. You even went as far as to call President Trump weak for this life-saving accomplishment. Last year, you tweeted that President Trump has a weakness for swamp creatures and that Operation Warp Speed was among, here's your quote again, the most devastating impact of President Trump's weakness. So, Mr. Secretary, was Operation Warp Speed a monumental national achievement, as President Trump said?
6: For the reason that I already said, and I assume you won't let me repeat, but I'm happy to if you want, yes, it was.
10: Good. Assuming it is a monumental achievement, you've said it was, is it true that, as President Trump has said, he saved millions of American lives with the COVID-19 vaccine? Because you've just expressed great confusion about that to Senator Warner.
6: The only confusion I express is exactly how many lives were saved. I don't think anybody knows that because of the data chaos.
10: So multiple studies have shown that the vaccine reduced infections and severe diseases and saved at least 3 million lives.
1: That's a good number.
10: And millions more abroad in the first 2 years of the pandemic.
6: As well as
9: note, those are modeling studies.
10: I will also note, just as you've been talking about data and concern about it, the process for COVID vaccine approval was public, it was live streamed, and it was out in the open. Manufacturers and experts have publicly submitted data analysis, and when the FDA has asked for more, they've submitted more. They've done that for years, and the evidence is clear and supports what President Trump has said. The vaccine works, and it has saved millions of lives. Your own process, on the other hand, has not been transparent. You repeatedly choose to ignore data because it doesn't match your preconceived notions and lies. So you have said that the vaccine did save lives. You've said it was a monumental achievement. And given that, if you agree with President Trump that the vaccine saved millions of lives, why have you acted behind closed doors to overrule scientists and limit the freedom of parents to choose the COVID vaccine for their children? Why have you done that?
9: For the COVID vaccine, I was removed by FDA because there was the industry.
10: No, it was behind closed doors. Scientists who said they wanted to brief you on the science, scientists who wanted to understand why the FDA, why you unilaterally changed the parameters for giving vaccines, making it possible now, to Senator Cassidy's colleagues' points, that they're going to have to go off-label.
9: This is crazy talk.
1: He accuses her of making stuff up.
10: Do you know how the FDA approval process works and what
9: Do
10: you know what an off-label prescription is?
9: I know exactly how it works.
1: Bullshit.
9: I know exactly how it works.
10: So why behind closed doors?
9: It's not behind closed doors. The industry makes the studies, and they could not provide a study that said that it is effective for healthy kids.
10: So when have you produced the data that you relied on and that this FDA relied on to change those parameters? You did it behind closed doors.
9: No, the data is all public.
10: Now parents who decide that they do want their children to have COVID vaccine.
9: You're just making stuff up, Senator.
1: Again, he accuses her of making stuff up.
10: You know, sometimes when you make an accusation, it's kind of a confession, Mr. Kennedy. So let's just settle with this. Here's what's going to happen. To Senator Warner's point, to the parents who are concerned all around the country, to people who want to get the COVID vaccine this fall, even if they're under 65, because the boosters have worked, there's been much less serious disease. People do not have the same level of threat and risk from COVID that they used to because of these vaccines. People who want to exercise their freedom of choice are being denied that. Because you are citing data that you won't produce to the public.
1: That's the third time he's accused her of making things up.
9: And it's a lie.
10: With respect, I do not think I'm the one making
9: things up.
1: With respect, I don't think I'm the one making things up. So again, we are listening to portions of this morning's hearing before the Senate Finance Committee and the unbelievable Secretary of Health and Human Services, Bobby Kennedy Jr., was testifying. And you could tell he's on the hot seat. That was Senator Maria Cantwell of Washington, who he three times accused her of making shit up. Hey, Bobby, no, that's what you do. And then Maria Cantwell said, you know, when you accuse somebody of something, it's like a confession. Where have I heard that before? All right. So anyway, I do want to jump ahead because there was a run. At one point, it went from Elizabeth Warren to Bernie Sanders to Tom Tillis, a Republican, into Tina Smith of Minnesota. Three Democrats, one Republican. And I don't think I did much editing here, but you got to hear this. I came in the middle of Elizabeth Warren's because, you know, I've been dealing with computer problems all morning when I recorded this. But here's Senator Elizabeth Warren questioning Bobby for all that you can hear. By the way, if you've just tuned in, I apologize. Blame Quantum Fiber Internet, who guarantees 99% uptime because my internet's been out for about 19 hours now. Yeah, that.
11: November, while you were under consideration to become Secretary of Health and Human Services, Mr. Kennedy, you said, quote, if vaccines are working for somebody, I'm not going to take them away. No exceptions, no ifs, ands, or buts. You would not take away vaccines from anyone who wanted them. Then last week, you announced that the COVID-19 vaccine is no longer approved for healthy people under the age of 65. In announcing the change, you said the vaccine will be available for anyone who wants it. Now, obviously, both things cannot be true at the same moment. So let's clear this up right now, Secretary Kennedy. Will you tell America that all adults and all children over 6 months of age are eligible to get a COVID booster at their local pharmacy today?
9: Anybody can get the booster.
11: I'm sorry?
9: Anybody can get it.
1: So not true.
11: So you're
1: That's
11: saying
1: bullshit.
11: That is now the official rule of HHS.
1: No, it isn't.
11: Anybody is eligible to get a booster by just walking into the pharmacy.
9: It's not recommended for healthy people.
11: No. If you don't recommend, then the consequence of that in many states is that you can't walk into a pharmacy and get one.
1: You cannot.
11: It means insurance companies.
1: You can't get from CVS.
11: You don't have
1: either.
11: To cover the $200 or so cost. As Senator Dr. Cassidy said, you are effectively denying people vaccines.
9: No, we're not going to recommend a product for which there's no clinical data for that indication.
1: Oh, my God, it's a vaccine.
9: Is that what I should be doing?
11: What you should be doing is honoring your promise that you made when you were looking to get confirmed in this job.
9: You're going
11: and
9: like this.
11: That is, you promised that you would not take away vaccines from anyone who wanted them. You just changed the classification of the COVID vaccine.
9: I'm not taking them away from people, Senator.
1: Bullshit.
11: It takes
1: yes,
11: it
1: are.
11: Away if you can't get it from your pharmacist.
9: Well, most Americans are going to be able to get it from their pharmacy for free. Most Americans will be able to get it from their pharmacy for free.
11: The question is, everyone who wants it, that was your promise.
9: I never promised that I was going to recommend products for which there is no indication.
11: When you said...
9: And I know you've taken $855,000 from pharmaceutical companies.
11: Did you hold up a big sign saying that you were lying when you said that? Because you are the one who said you would not take them away. Now, Senator...
9: I'm not taking them away from anybody.
11: Secretary...
9: You want me to indicate a product for which there is no clinical data?
11: Senator,
9: is that what you want?
11: Secretary Kennedy, you said you wouldn't, and now you did.
9: I'm not taking them away. Everybody can get access to them.
11: No, they can't walk into a pharmacy the way they could last month and get access
9: It depends on the states.
11: A year ago,
9: but they can still get it. Everybody can get it. Everybody can get it, Senator.
1: No, they can't.
11: Let's move on. You clearly are taking away vaccines. I've seen the list for what's coming up next, and that is the agenda for the next CDC vaccine panel. And first up is ratifying your COVID actions. Second is hepatitis B is on the agenda. So should Americans expect you to take away hepatitis vaccine access as well, even though you promised not to?
9: As I said, I'm not taking vaccines away from anybody.
11: Okay, same answer, right? You're just going to deny that when people can't get access, that you're not taking it away. Then let me ask you, is that the same game you're going to play with
9: me? You want me to recommend every product in the world without any clinical trial data?
11: Through on your promises.
9: Yeah, my promise was to give...
11: A month ago, we could get COVID vaccines by just walking...
9: You can still get COVID vaccines, Senator.
11: You are taking that away.
9: No, you are still... You can still get the COVID vaccines, and Medicare will still pay for them, and Medicaid will still pay for them.
11: Tell the head of the CDC that if she refused to sign off on your changes to the childhood vaccine schedule, that she had to resign?
9: No, I told her that she had to resign because I asked her, are you a trustworthy person? And she said no. So if you had an employee who told you they weren't trustworthy, would you ask them to resign, Senator?
11: So I'm sorry, but this is not what she has said publicly. She has said...
9: I'm not surprised about that.
11: So you're saying she's lying?
9: Yes. Every conversation I had with her, there were witnesses.
12: And let me get this straight. This is the same person that less than a month earlier, you stood next to her and described her as unimpeachable, and you had full confidence in her, and that you had full confidence in her scientific credentials. And in a month, she became a liar?
9: Yeah, you should ask her what changed. And by the way, a month ago, you were voting against her.
1: Oh, my God. This is opposite world.
9: Because you thought she was either incompetent, ineligible, or unsuited to the task.
12: I voted against her because I was afraid she was going to bend the knee to you and Donald Trump. And it looks like she didn't bend the knee, so you fired her. Look, you're putting America's babies' health at risk, America's seniors' health at risk, all Americans' health at risk, and you should resign.
13: Senator Sanders.
1: Bernie Sanders.
14: I just want to pick up on Senator Warren's point. Are you telling us that the former head of CDC went to you, you asked her, are you a trustworthy person? And she said, no, I am not a trustworthy person?
9: She didn't say, no, I'm not a trustworthy person. She said, no.
1: Right. Sure she did.
14: Wow.
9: A quote.
14: And I asked her, no, one second. And you're also repeating now that she is a liar, correct? Which you wrote in the Wall Street Journal.
9: She wrote that I fired her because she refused to sign on in advance for the ACIP committee. No, that's not accurate.
14: All right. You're calling her a liar, and I look forward to her coming before the HELP committee, maybe this committee as well. All right, Mr. Secretary, I've got a bunch of questions. Appreciate brevity in answering it. So-called beautiful bill threw 15 million Americans off of health care, substantially raised premiums, and it's going to have a terrible impact on nursing homes, community health centers, rural hospitals all over America. Very briefly, is that really making America healthy again?
9: It's going to have an, it's going to be the biggest infusion of federal dollars into rural health care in American history.
14: Yeah, you know why? Because you're cutting $150 billion for rural hospitals. You're putting $50 billion back. That's not an infusion. That's a loss of $100 billion. All right, next question. President Trump, who I don't usually agree with, called COVID vaccines, quote, one of the greatest miracles in the history of modern-day medicine that saved tens of millions of lives worldwide. Scientific community agrees with Trump. Lancet study founded it, prevented almost 20 million deaths during their first year of use. Secretary Kennedy, are President Trump and the medical community right, or do you still believe that the COVID vaccine was, quote, the deadliest vaccine ever made?
9: First of all, I didn't say that. Oh, I said that in terms of
1: affairs
9: reports.
1: Oh, I did.
9: A while ago. I said today, I think that President Trump should get the Nobel Prize.
14: So who's right? Is Trump in the medical community right, or are you right?
9: President Trump did an extraordinary piece of leadership.
14: Is he right or wrong?
1: What?
14: Did COVID save millions of lives?
1: The COVID vaccine.
9: As I said, he got Americans back to work. At that time, that particular vaccine, which perfectly matched the virus that was circulating then, and I have no idea how many lives it saved, but it saved quite a few.
14: You know, what I find a little bit weird in this discussion, I'm hearing it over and over again this morning, Mr. Chairman, we've got the entire medical community on one side. You got the AMA representing hundreds of thousands of doctors, the American Academy of Pediatrics, the American Public Health Association. All of these organizations are telling us that COVID vaccine and vaccines in general are safe and effective. You are casting doubt on that. Who are your scientific, who are the organizations that are agreeing with you and casting aspersions on vaccines?
9: The primary advisors are Marty McCary, Jay Bhattacharya, Dr. Oz, Vinay Prasad.
14: So you got a few doctors who agree with you, but I'm giving you the
9: name.
14: Not
9: a few doctors.
1: A few doctors.
9: What you're talking about There's
1: Ronnie
9: a big
1: Jackson.
9: Difference, Senator, between established science and the scientific establishment, which has been co-opted by the pharmaceutical
14: industry. So you're telling the American people that the American Medical Association, representing hundreds of thousands of people, have been co-opted and that they should not trust their doctors.
9: And
14: the American Academy of Pediatrics, and by the way, just for the record, every single Republican, I don't mean to be political here, Mr. Chairman, has received PAC money from the pharmaceutical industry. Yep. Are they all corrupt as well?
9: And I'm telling you, the American Heart Association has been co-opted by the flu.
14: Everybody but you, Senator. But you know what? When you ran for president, you know, we have a corrupt campaign finance system. Maybe you will agree with me on that. Okay, you were running for president. You got a billionaire behind it. You received $300,000 from people, not from the industry, people in it, as I did, from individuals. You corrupt. President Trump got $3 million. Every Republican got corporate PAC money for the pharmaceutical industry. Democrats as well. Everybody is corrupt, but you?
1: Yes.
14: Is that what we're looking at? I don't think so. And I think the issue now...
9: I don't even know what you're talking about.
14: Well, I think you do know what I'm talking about.
9: I don't know what you're talking about.
14: The issue is every time anyone disagrees with you...
9: Are you saying the pharmaceutical industry was supporting my presidential campaign?
14: No, I'm saying... I'm not saying that. I'm saying that the pharmaceutical industry is a greedy institution which is charging us the highest prices in the world. They are pervasive. But to suggest that every institution, the AMA, the pediatrics people, is corrupt... because they disagree with you is an insult to the American people.
9: Listen, people disagree with me all the time. I have arguments in my agency, heated arguments every day with Jay Bhattacharya, with Marty McCary, with Dr. Oz.
14: You have given the names of a few people. I have given you the names of organizations representing hundreds of thousands of doctors and scientists. Yeah. I yield, Mr. President.
13: Senator Tillis.
1: Oh, Tom Tillis, Republican.
15: Secretary Kennedy, thank you for being here. You, a couple of times you asked people if they were making a statement or a question. What I think I may do, just to give you a breather, is
1: I'm
15: to make
1: a
15: statement with a lot of questions. And just for the record, I'd like for you to have the opportunity to have your staff respond.
1: I can't conclude from the discussion
15: today where
1: Tell
15: you are on warp speed. So I would like the definitive statement on exactly where you are. Was it good? Was it bad? Were the things that worked? Were the things that didn't work? I can't discern that from what you said here. I, for one, think that it was a signature accomplishment of President Trump, and the mRNA platform is something.
9: I agree with that.
15: I look forward to you giving us a detailed statement on exactly where you are with warp speed.
1: Submitted in writing.
15: I'm not a doctor. I'm not a trial lawyer. I'm a boring management consultant. Another question that we'll submit in the record, I'll give you directionally where we're going. I don't see how you go over 4 weeks from a public health expert with unimpeachable scientific credentials, a longtime champion of MAHA values, caring and compassionate and brilliant microbiologist, and 4 weeks later, fire her because at least the public reports say because she refused to fire people that work for her. So as somebody who advised executives on hiring strategies, number one, I would suggest in the interview, you ask them if they're truthful rather than 4 weeks after we took the time of the U.S. Senate to confirm the person just for the future nominee that we're going to have to consider. But I do also believe that some of your statements seem to contradict what you said in the prior hearing. You said you're going to empower the scientists at HHS to do their job. I'd just like to see evidence where you've done that, and I'm sure that you will have some. You will do nothing that makes it difficult or discourages people from taking vaccines. There seem to be several reports that would seem to refute that, but I'd rather you just respond to it. I'm not going to come here and impose my belief over any of yours. That, again, seems to be contradictory to the firing of a CDC director, the canceling of mRNA research contracts, firing advisory board members, attempting to stall NIH funding, eliminating funding for the $500 million for further vaccine, mRNA research, and just want an answer for it.
1: This is Tom Tillis, Republican.
15: On HR1, I believe You know my concerns about H.R. 1. I've had several meetings with, and H.R. 1 is the big, beautiful bill, OB3, whatever the brand is. But I'm still, I've got an office with 60 staff, including half of them in state office. I've had three different estimates of the economic impact on the state of North Carolina. Can I get your comment? And I have been looking for somebody that's far more resourced than an office of 30 people up in here in D.C. to disprove my estimates with respect to the impact on North Carolina, period. And I've yet to have anybody. I would love to be embarrassed and be wrong, but I would like to get your commitment for people to tease through the numbers that I provided before the vote on H.R. 1 that says that if you normalize three independent estimates across a broad spectrum, $25 billion over 10 years. I don't need your response now. I want somebody to destroy my estimates because to this point, the most resourced health agency in the world has only given me word salad responses, and I need that so that we can prepare for the response. $25 billion over 10 years is half of the rural relief fund over 5 years. And so we just need to have that fact as a matter of policy so that we can go in North Carolina and absorb it. And I know every state's different, and I'm assuming every one of my colleagues here have done the math for their states, not focused on that. But I want you to destroy my estimates if they're in fact wrong.
1: No, he
15: and
1: really
15: I want
1: doesn't.
15: You to acknowledge them if in
1: He's
15: fact they're right. That will come into question as well. Mr. Kennedy, you've stated multiple times in response to other members' questions that that scientists were lying. We'll go back to the record in cases where you've said that. I'd just like to see the scientific evidence to substantiate that. I'm going to stipulate that you were honest and you had research behind it. We'll go back and figure out what scientific studies you believe are founded on lies and not scientifically viable. Finally, I just want to give you an opportunity. Apparently, in the exchange with Senator Bennett, you said you agreed with Dr. Levy's statements, who said that the mRNA vaccine caused serious harm, including death, particularly in young people. They said you agreed with that comment. Did you agree with that comment or not?
9: I think that's true, yes.
15: Okay, thank you. Thank you, Mr. Chair.
1: That was pretty good. And then finally, who's this
13: thank
1: last
13: you, Mr.
1: one?
13: Thank you, Mr. Tillis. We now have Senator Smith. You're recognized.
1: Tina Smith from Minnesota. And we're going to run
16: Chair.
1: Out of time while she's playing.
16: So, Mr. Kennedy, I have sat here for the last many minutes and listened carefully to your testimony. And I think actually Senator Tillis laid out so many of the ways that what you have said has contradicted yourself and others. I don't even know where to start. So I'm going to start here. Over the last 8 months, you have claimed to make America healthy again. But in actual fact, you have led the charge in the Trump administration to destroy what is best in our healthcare system. And your denials and your evasion and your lies here do not change that. You are the Secretary of the Health and Human Services, yet you're trafficking in these fringe idea and discredited theories that are completely out of step with the scientific consensus. And you seem to be willing to say anything in the moment.
1: Anything.
16: Even if it's untrue. So last time you were before Congress, Secretary Kennedy, you claimed, and I quote, I have never been anti-vax. I have never told the public to avoid a vaccination. But in a podcast, you said the opposite. You said there's no vaccine that is safe and effective. So that sure sounds
1: no vaccine
16: anti-vax to me,
1: safe.
16: Secretary Kennedy. So let me ask you, when were you lying, sir? When you told this committee that you were not anti-vax, or when you told Americans that there's no safe and effective vaccine?
1: Good question.
9: Both things are true.
16: Oh, so more a denial, more back and forth. I mean, here's what I know. Here's what
9: Let
16: I know.
9: Me explain why, Senator. You just
16: no. Wanted. Actually, I want you to listen to me.
9: Okay, go
1: yeah,
9: ahead.
1: You go.
16: I want you to listen to me because I've been listening to you. You said that ACIP is an independent panel after you stocked it with your picks. You said that you want evidence-based science, but it seems that what you mean is evidence that supports your view, not the scientific consensus.
1: Well, that's how Trump operates,
16: you
1: right?
16: You dared to sit there and call my colleague from New Hampshire a liar when she presented you with facts that don't support your view of the world. It's incredible. But let me move on.
1: It's all incredible. All right, I'm going to just bring it down because we are coming up on the end of the hour, and I need to stick a fork in this. Hopefully, my internet will be back up and working tomorrow, and Marcy Wheeler will be here as usual on Fridays. If not, I don't know. We'll figure something out. Thanks for bearing with me. Yes, the mouth breathing is Bobby Kennedy. If you listen, if you're listening in headphones, you can hear him really breathing loudly. And here it goes.
9: I have no idea whether I have no idea, and I would.
17: My streaming bill hit.
1: Okay, and good timing because I guess a commercial cut into the stream I was listening to and recording off of. So that's it. It went on. I believe there was supposed to be then a round of questions. I don't know if that happened. The morning session went for over 3 hours. The man is a moron, and every Democrat, certainly on that committee, and I think in the whole caucus, has said he needs to resign. The Republicans, you heard a number of them, asked some tough questions. And Tom Tillis, we applaud you. All right. With that, I hope to see you tomorrow. I don't even have today's show card. Oh, my goodness. I'm just a mess here. All right. I'll leave you with this from last. I'll leave you with a screenshot from last night's South Park. Oh, my God. It was quite funny. Donald Trump confirmed father of Satan butt baby. I didn't make that up. They did. Yeah, and they went heavy on Fox last night as well. Yeah. All right, watch it if you can. I'll see you tomorrow, I hope. Peace out.
18: Welcome to the show. Economists are starting to panic about a possible Trump recession if Donald Trump is able to continue his economic agenda. Now, let's not pretend that this wasn't obvious from the start. Let's not pretend that we're surprised. Donald Trump's economic approach of chaotic trade wars and aggressive budget cuts and pandering to right-wing populist rhetoric, it's always been a recipe for disaster. But we've been hoping that he simply won't actually do the stuff, either because he'll change his mind or it just won't happen or someone will talk him out of it. But economists are now sounding the alarm about what could be an impending Trump recession if the policies take hold. And just a basic understanding of economics makes it easy to see why. The administration's obsession with slapping tariffs on our closest trading partners and gutting federal agencies is pushing the economy to a tipping point. Predictably, drastic cuts and reckless policies that play well on right-wing media, especially before an election, but fail in the real world. And let's go down the list. If you tariff Canada and Mexico 25% on key imports, you choke the North American auto industry. You disrupt supply chains. And so this makes companies pull back on hiring. The job losses stack up, and then fewer people have money with which to buy stuff. And it's a demand side disaster. You then look at the budget cuts, which now they are talking about. The Trump team has gleefully been slashing funding from critical agencies, typically based on ideology, not on actual economic reasoning. They gutted NOAA, the National Oceanic and Atmospheric Administration's budget, because they published climate data. Businesses don't know if they can rely on how accurate weather forecasts are. How are companies supposed to make informed decisions in that kind of uncertainty? And NOAA is just one example. The administration's obsession with rooting out, quote, woke agendas has led to mass firings and contractor cutbacks across the federal government. That ripples through the private sector. Workers don't know, will I have a paycheck tomorrow if I do answer an email from Elon or if I don't? And when they don't know if they're going to have a paycheck tomorrow, they stop spending. When companies don't know if their projects will be funded next quarter, they don't invest. And that's how you set off this contracting cycle, a cycle of contraction. Trump's tax cuts, the one big beautiful bill that he wants to do, it's not going to bail him out. It's not going to be good for the economy. And meanwhile, cuts to green energy projects have halted billions of dollars in private investment. projects in battery manufacturing, solar energy, offshore wind. They're just dead. The projects are dead. The jobs are lost. The associated economic growth goes away. The opportunities for American workers go away. So what's happening right now, the alarm that's being sounded by economists is completely predictable because they were also sounding the alarm before the election. The Trump administration is doubling down on chaos as a governing strategy, and the economy is what is at risk. We've been warning about it. I discussed that turning economic policy into a culture war is a spectacle that won't end well. Slashing funds from federal agencies under the guise of fighting woke without really accomplishing anything is not a good idea. Relying on tax cuts for the wealthy and for corporations as a cure-all is not a good idea. It causes instability. And now we have economists warning of a recession that they tried to downplay and say it'll never happen. Economists are warning if Trump does the stuff he promised to do, if he does the stuff he's trying to do, it's going to become a reality. This is not hindsight. This is foresight because it hasn't happened yet. Okay. We saw it coming. It hasn't yet happened, although there's concerns that some of the economic indicators in the next month may point that way. We can still stop it if Mike Pence has the courage. No, we can still stop it. But something needs to get in the way of Trump accomplishing his objectives. And we talked about the polling fiasco that Trump is dealing with yesterday. Is it possible someone in Trump's orbit might be able to talk sense into him and say, don't do this stuff, it's a bad idea? I don't know. But some MAGA voters are noticing, and we should talk about that next. If you listen to right-wing radio over the last 7 to 10 days, you will hear way more than the typical number of Trump supporters and MAGA people saying, I voted for the guy, but I'm just not sure about some of this stuff. Let's go through some of these examples. Let's start. Media Matters did a great job compiling these. Here's a caller to the Hannity show who says, you know, you're not really standing up for the rank and file people that are being hurt by this Doge purge. Listen to this.
19: Leo, Maryland, next, Sean Hannity show. Hi.
20: Yeah, hi, Sean. I know in the past you've always stood up for the men and women in the rank and file FBI agents. And it's because of time, they may need your voice again, especially the couple thousand have been seemingly targeted because they worked on the January 6th case. And I know one of the main goals in the FBI of the new administration is to depoliticize it. And this appears to be a misstep in the wrong direction.
19: Well, we need to look at every individual case. That's what I would say. I know Kash Patel. I've known him for a long time. He's been on this show many times.
18: So Hannity goes into apologia for Kash Patel, but the caller is right. This is more politicized, not less. Here is the Clay Travis and Buck Sexton show taking a call from Linda.
21: K-cup, whole bean, ground bean. It is delicious. Let's take a call from Linda, who had Linda. I'm told by our team you have 3 adopted Ukrainian kids. You want to weigh in on the Ukraine situation? Go ahead.
18: Oh boy.
22: Yes, thank you. I'd like to preface this by saying I support President Trump. I'm very happy he's president. I love what he's doing with Doge. However, I'm not happy with his recent comments on Ukraine. I spent quite a bit of time in Ukraine. They love freedom there. They want their independence. But this comment about Zelensky being a dictator is just not correct. The constitution in Ukraine actually does not allow for elections during wartime. His popularity in Ukraine is actually above 50%. And
21: so let me ask you this, Linda. I appreciate you calling in. How should it end?
18: All right. So, you know, the defense from Clay and Buck is to kind of change the subject. But Linda is absolutely correct. Trump's wrong to call Zelensky a dictator. Here's a federal employee who called into Hannity's program.
23: The reason I'm calling is, so I'm a current federal employee. I became a federal employee shortly after I got active duty from the Army. My wife's a federal employee. The federal government, when it comes to civilian employees, is less than 1% of the entire U.S. population, right? So like 2.4 million based off current OPM information. And we have no idea what's going on. And it's frustrating all of us because, like, how do you make life decisions, try to figure out what to do? How do you know to send your kids to college? If you can afford to buy a house, when there's no information coming from the administration, which I support strongly. Like, I'm a
0: It's a disaster, but I support it.
23: Strong supporter of this administration and what their efforts are, but they're not communicating to us to any way of what their overall goal and plan is, other than, you know, you see some politicians like, oh, we're going to cut 60 to 70% of the federal government. Well, okay, that's everybody.
19: Well, I haven't heard that number, 60 or 70%. Can you be more specific? What do you do for the federal government?
23: So I don't want to be too specific because some people I work with listen and I don't want to have. So I work for.
0: So anyway, Hannity eventually tells the guy, make yourself really essential so that you'll like get a different job if you lose this one. Not exactly great advice. And the caller's making a good point. How do you make plans for your family about buying a house, school, anything, if you don't know if you're going to have a job? If your job might depend on whether you do or don't answer an email from Elon and how you answer that email. Here's another caller who says, what Trump's proposing with Gaza is nuts.
19: What's going on? How are you doing?
2: So I cannot agree with you on the Gaza situation. I cannot, at least as far as making those people leave their land and not being able to return. That is totally wrong.
19: First of all, right now, have you seen pictures out of Gaza? I've been to Israel many times. And the place is pretty much decimated. It's rubble, and it's a safe haven for Hamas terrorists that were voted in by the Palestinian people. So the plan is to go in, demilitarize it, clean right. up.
0: So Hannity defends Trump's idea of get all the Palestinians out of there, never let them come back. But the caller doesn't agree with that. It's endless. Here's a call to Kilmeade's program about how Trump is trying to bribe people with Doge dividends.
3: Crispin, you're in Arizona. Hey, Crispin.
5: Hey, it's nice to talk to you.
3: What's on your mind?
5: What's on my mind is, say if you just take 100,000 people, and I know 65,000 voluntarily withdraw from their jobs. So if you take 100,000 people at 50,000, that's about $5 billion, a drop in the bucket. The last tax break that Trump gave was $1.9 trillion, and 65% went to people making over $130,000 a year. That amount is like $1.2 to $1.3 trillion. If you're going to get after the excess spending, you have to go after military waste and the rich, make the rich pay. Instead, he's trying to offer a $5,000 bribe.
3: But I would say the top 10%.
0: And Kilmeade talks over it, but the guy says they're trying to offer people $5,000 bribes. And then finally, Mark Levin takes a caller who's concerned about his fiance

0: All yes, right. Sir.
1: So I just wanted to talk about, I've actually been to Ukraine during the war. My fiance is Ukrainian. I filed the paperwork for her to come over here because we actually were just friends at the time, but we became more with time. And she's been here because her city gets bombed usually every day. And it just it's very concerning to me. I've been a Republican ever since I could vote, and same with my family. And so her.
2: You can hear how Mark Levin is really concerned, isn't he?
1: Family's here. I'm here.
0: And let me guess, you're going to say, what is this animus against Ukraine and this either open or backdoor support for a mass murderer like Putin? That's your question, right?
1: Yes. And also, my other question is, you know, her parents are here, and she is here, and her daughter, and we've been planning on getting married now for a few months. And it seems like I've read on the news now that if you were paroled into the United States, you can't file any forms.
2: So this gets into a very specific immigration situation, and I don't know whether this guy's fiance should or shouldn't be allowed to stay. I have no idea. But the point here is, dozens of calls going into right-wing media. I support the administration, but I don't like what Doge is doing. I don't like what they're doing with the federal government. I don't like what they're doing with these potential bribes. I don't like what they're doing with immigration and deportation. I don't like what they're doing with Gaza. This is not normal that this number of right-wing shows are fielding antagonistic, and not personally antagonistic, but antagonistic to the agenda phone calls from their base. Combine this with the polling data that we talked about yesterday that Trump is facing. This is the if Democrats figure out how to get it together, it could be one of the worst midterm elections for the Republican Party in decades in November of 2026. It's a two-letter word that's the key. If. And that's what I'm going to be focused on, including next week when we talk to elected Democrats. Let's take a quick break. Make sure that you are subscribed to the podcast to get the full show on Spotify or Apple Podcasts. And please help us reach that 3 million YouTube subscriber goal. We're almost there. We're almost there. And then you'll never hear me talk about 3 million again. YouTube.com/TheDavidPackmanShow. We'll take a quick break. Glad you're with us on this Friday. 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Lumen is something you can do for your health that's easy to stick to. Our sponsor, Lumen, is the world's first handheld metabolic coach. With a single breath first thing in the morning, Lumen measures your metabolism. It tells you, are you burning fat or are you burning carbs? And it'll give you tailored guidance for nutrition, workouts, sleep, and stress management. No more cookie cutter, one size fits all nutrition plans. 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Data brokers are continually collecting extensive details about your online behavior, address, phone number, email, financial information, even political views. This sensitive information about you can easily be found on public data search sites by anybody, could be an ex, could be an employer. And these brokers sell the data to other businesses and even government agencies like the FBI and NSA, who can buy it in bulk to surveil Americans without a search warrant. Scammers and spammers also get your details from these lists, and that's why you get the text messages and the calls and the emails. 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

0: 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The link is in the podcast notes. All right, I'm going to tell a story on the show that I have never told before because lawyers have advised me not to tell it. And I figured out a way to talk about it today that I think is going to be okay legally. And the reason I'm going to tell this story today is because some of you reacted by saying, when I said last week, I'm hearing from lawyers about how they would go after progressive independent media, they being the Trump administration, they would do it indirectly. They wouldn't do it with criminality. They would do it with frivolous audits, or they would do it with frivolous lawsuits, or they would do it by pushing social media to demonetize or restrict. And a lot of people wrote in and said, no one's ever done anything like this to you. Nobody ever would. And you don't matter, essentially. I want to tell you a story of what happened. This is a few years ago. We did a piece of content and an elected official was mentioned in that piece of content. And I'm sorry that some of the details will be vague, but what our lawyer who represented us in this matter said is, you just don't want this to crop up again. We did a piece of content about an elected official. And shortly thereafter, we received a letter from a very expensive DC law firm saying, we believe that this piece of content is defamatory. We believe that you knew that what you were saying was false, and you specifically decided to publish it anyway to ruin the reputation of our client, an elected official. And we believe that this might be $150,000 worth of damage. Now, of course, they throw around these numbers to scare you. And I was scared. And so we got a lawyer who specializes in this stuff, and he looked it over. And he spoke to the attorneys representing the elected official. And we looked at it up and down. And, you know, he explained to me, listen, they make a lot of claims here that are really not supported by the law. For example, one of the claims in the letter was, you know, David, you didn't come to our client to get his side of the story. And our lawyer explained to me, that's true, you didn't, but you're not required to. It's not defamatory because you didn't try to get that guy's reaction. That doesn't determine whether it is or isn't defamatory. And we worked through this and accrued, you know, $5,000 in legal fees. And ultimately, what our lawyer advised me was, listen, David, I think you're absolutely in the clear here. I believe that if we pursued this legally, this individual would not even want to subject himself to discovery. It would be too much risk. This is meant to scare you. If it went forward, I believe that you would win and you would be eligible to recover attorney's fees. However, I have to advise you, based on the representation that this individual has, how long these things are likely to go, you'll eventually get your legal fees back, probably. Not a guarantee, probably, but you might have to float $100,000 in legal fees to get there. And how does that sound? And I said, especially at the time, I said, we don't have the capacity to float $100,000 in legal fees. And he said, I am for speech. I am always for more speech. And I never recommend that people censor themselves or anything like it. But in this case, because of what this would mean financially to even have to fight this, even if at the tail end of the rainbow you get your legal fees back, which is never a guarantee, likely, but never a guarantee, I'm going to recommend that you take the content down. And they will likely say, we reserve our right to come after you, but we are telling you we are not going to pursue this matter at this time. And that's what we did. And it felt like shit. And I was in a situation where I didn't think I had any other option because of what that represented financially. Now, I do think today the show is big enough that if something like this happened and I just went scorched earth and went to my audience and said, listen, at the risk of getting myself into more problems, this is who's coming after me. This is what it's going to cost to fight it. Let's open a legal defense fund. And I think right now we could probably gather $100,000 to float such a fight that I think would be ideologically correct. The point here is the following. The idea that these right wingers wouldn't come after us with frivolous this or frivolous that meant to bully and push us around because we're too small. This story I just told you was years ago. Okay. And if we were big enough then, certainly there's at least a dozen shows like this one that could be plausible targets from this new weaponized Trump DOJ and other associated organizations, IRS, et cetera. And I don't want to have to go up against them. But lest anyone think it's implausible, we dealt with what I just told you years ago, and we were already talking about $100,000, $150,000 then. Just think about what it could be today. Terrifying stuff. Best thing you can do, just make sure you're subscribed. Subscribe to the podcast, subscribe to the YouTube channel. If you've got a few bucks, certainly get a membership. But the most important things are the bigger we are, the bigger our network, the larger the number of people. If we have a problem, I can go to and say, guys, this is what we're up against. Let's figure out what to do. Donald Trump is furiously posting through the pain once again, scrambling to spin a fresh onslaught of brutal polls that show his approval rating is nosediving just a month into his presidency. CNN poll published Thursday found 47% of Americans approve of his performance. This is the lowest first year of your term February approval of any president since polling has begun, other than Trump himself during his first term. The Washington Post and Gallup released similar results. The Washington Post Ipsos poll found that 57% of Americans think Trump is exceeding the authority of the presidency through his authoritarian actions. 48% are flat out opposed to what Donald Trump is doing. And Gallup shows 51% disapprove of Trump. So what does Trump do? He just completely loses his mind on Troth Central.
1: Troth Central.
0: Quote, I won the presidential election in a landslide, won all seven swing states, the popular vote, and all 50 states shifted Republican, a record, and now I have the best polling numbers I've ever had. The Democrats run by broken down losers like James Carville, who's weak of mind and body, are going crazy and just don't know what to do. They have lost their confidence and spirit. They have lost their minds. We are going to have big wins for our country and make America great again. It's already happening and will get bigger and better than before. Just about everything there is a lie. Trump then seizing on MSNBC's schedule changes in all capital letters, saying, quote, MSNBC, commonly known as MSDNC, is a threat to our democracy. Such lying and misrepresentation, bad people at the top. Trump then setting his sights on author Michael Wolff, saying, quote, so-called author Michael Wolff's new book is a total fake job, just like the other junk he wrote. He called me many times trying to set up a meeting, but I never called him back because I didn't want to give him the credibility of an interview. Others in the administration were also called. They reported his calls and likewise did not talk to him. I assume, however, he was able to speak to a small number of people, but not meaningfully. His other books about me have been discredited, as this one will be also. I am one who believes in commenting about fake news or made-up stories, even if you have to punch low and shouldn't be wasting the time required to do so. We had one of the greatest elections in history and perhaps the greatest first month ever, according to almost everybody. Of course, that's not true. And Trump is wildly triggered by the polling that shows this guy is sinking and he's sinking quickly. And finally, Trump setting his sights on Comcast. And he says, lowlife chairman of Comcast, Brian Roberts, the owner of ratings challenged NBC and MSDNC, has finally gotten the nerve up to fire one of the least talented people in television, the mentally obnoxious racist, Joy Reid. Based on her ratings, which were virtually non-existent, she should have been canned long ago, along with everyone else who works there. Also thrown out was Alex Wagner, the sub on the seriously failing Rachel Maddow show. Rachel rarely shows up because she knows nobody is watching. Okay, on and on and on. This is not a reaction born of stability. This is not a reaction born of confidence. And as we talked about earlier this week, one of the defining features of Trump is that he is very emasculated by those who are what he wants to be. And we saw that with French President Macron. Macron is smarter than Trump. He's better with language than Trump, even when Trump's only language is English and Macron speaks multiple languages. He is healthier looking than Trump. Trump's obese. Trump doesn't exercise. He isn't afraid to stand up to Trump. He isn't constantly measuring who likes me in the room and how will I tailor what I say based on that. That is the Trump that ends up doing this on social media when he learns that his polling is in the toilet. And by the way, the more that C-SPAN gets calls like the one I'm about to show you, the lower the approval is going to go. We often talk on this program about how there are real repercussions to the things that our elected officials do. And a gentleman from West Virginia called C-SPAN and explained the following about what's going on with insulin prices. Take a listen.
1: Yes, ma'am. I'm calling from West Virginia, and which was a red state for Donald Trump. And they have a place called down here, Public Debt. And a lot of my neighbors would vote for Trump. They walking around scared, crying, nervous. And they were forever Trumpers. But on a personal note, I'm a diabetic and I'm on Medicare. And when Joe Biden was in there, my insulin was $6 for a 28-day supply. I just went to CVS to get my new supply. It went back up to $80, they said, because the American Recovery Act was canceled. So it went from $6 to $80. So I don't know if anybody else out there on Medicare.
0: Yeah, there are a lot of people reporting the same thing. Now, I think it's important to be honest and accurate. The reason why people's end user cost for insulin changes are numerous. And it doesn't always have to do with Trump necessarily. It depends what insurance you're on. This individual said Medicare, so that is governed by government negotiations. But others have jumped in and said, oh, you know, I have Aetna and my insulin price changed. There's a lot of different reasons why this can go on. But that call is what could be the undoing of this fiasco known as Trump term number two. Now, as is always the case, it would be wrong for me to ignore that we've seen this game before, where people suffer because of something a Republican does, and somehow they figure out a way to blame Democrats. And sort of a version of that is when Obamacare started and a lot of Republican governors said, we're not going to do the Medicaid expansion. And people in red states said, Obamacare didn't work. Thanks, Obama. It was actually the fault of their Republican governor. So the question as to who gets blamed is a real practical one. But the more calls like this that start floating around, the worse it's going to be for this Trump presidency and this administration. The polling is going down, inflation's going up, and these calls are becoming more and more frequent. Where will we be 6 months from now? Scary to think about. Let me ask you a very simple question. How much fraud has Elon Musk and Donald Trump's Doge found so far? Is it $100,000 in fraud? Is it a million? Is it 10 million? Is it a billion or $10 billion in fraud? Are we getting anywhere close to the $2 trillion that they said they would find in fraud and inefficiencies? The answer is they have found zero fraud thus far. Aaron Rupar wrote a great piece about this on his Substack, Public Notice, where he goes through and he explains that they are using all sorts of different vague and squishy terminology. They are calling things fraud, but they have not actually found a single dollar of fraud so far. Despite the hype, not a single fraud program or incident has been discovered. Now, instead of finding fraud, it is true that DOGE has focused on dismantling federal agencies, canceling programs, threatening employees with firings or layoffs, demanding federal employees write a to-do list of what they worked on if they want to keep their job, especially if you're not loyal to Trump. We could look at the Department of Transportation, FAA lawyers, understaffing national parks, firing inspectors general, but they have not found any fraud whatsoever. They also say that they have saved a ton of money by canceling contracts. That's probably also a lie. Only a fraction of the dollars they say they've saved are actually accounted for. Some of the savings are simply contracts that have already been paid that they won't be doing again. But that's not really a savings. A lot of those were one-off contracts. Now, in order to try to contend with the fact that they are not really finding any fraud, last week, or maybe it was the week before, I played a clip for you where Donald Trump's deranged and delusional and extraordinarily dilapidated press secretary, Caroline Leavitt, was asked by a reporter, what about this is fraud? Aren't these just policies Trump doesn't like? And she didn't actually have an answer. So in order to try to remedy this, they're coming up with new words, new phrases. And one that Fox News propagandist Sean Hannity came up with is wrongful spending. Now, let me define wrongful spending for you. Not fraud. Not fraud. Here's Hannity.
2: Now, of course, DOGE is rooting out waste, fraud, abuse, corruption all across the federal government. They've already recovered billions and billions in wrongful spending while reducing the size of government. And liberals now are screaming into the void. And now.
0: So a couple things here. First of all, no money has been recovered. Just nothing. Nothing has been recovered. And it's funny because Hannity's going even further. Recovered. We're talking about canceling future spending. What are you talking about? We've recovered money. And then the thing that crawls up the screen is nonsense, right? I mean, these contracts that have been terminated, not a single one with evidence of fraud. Individuals that have been terminated. It's not fraud. Trump might say we want fewer employees, we want to save money in the future, but it's not fraud and you're not recovering any money. Now, when Trump was asked about it, he came up with this very vague thing.
3: So they sign a contract in a government agency and it has 3 months and the guy leaves that signed the contract and nobody else is there and they pay the contract for 10 years.
2: Yeah.
3: So the guy is getting checks for years and years and years and he's telling his family, obviously, maybe it was crooked, maybe paid to get the contract or maybe paid that they didn't terminate it. But
0: a lot of maybe here.
3: You know, we have contracts that go forever, and they've been going for years, and they're supposed to end in 3 months or 5 months or 2 years or something, and they go forever. So the guy is either crooked, you know, where he knew this was going to happen, or he's crooked because he's getting payments that he knows he shouldn't be getting. But they're finding things like that.
0: Now, of course, nothing like that has been found. Nothing has been found. Is it true that some contracts get renewed? Yes, that's true. Is it true that over time, the need for certain services may change? And of course, but that's not fraud. And hilariously, and this is kind of when I knew that they realized they've got nothing. Peter Alexander asked Caroline Leavitt whether any of it is actual fraud. Like, there's a lot of stuff you're pointing to, papers and contracts, but is anything actual fraud, legally speaking? And Caroline Leavitt said that that's clever.
4: Fraud, of course, is a crime. So have you turned over evidence of fraud to the Justice Department? And when should we expect to see those indictments?
5: It's a clever question. There has been extensive fraud, particularly if you look at Social Security. In fact, according to an IG report from the Social Security Administration, there was $71 billion worth of fraud in one single fiscal year that we know about.
4: To be clear, that $71 billion was from 2015 to 2020. So it wasn't in just 1 year.
0: It's clever now to say fraud is a crime. If there's really fraud, that means there's criminality. Shouldn't it be prosecuted? And she goes, oh, that's so cute. That's so clever, Peter. Until they show us evidence of any of this stuff, I would wait to believe it. Do I think there is no fraud in government contracts? No. I believe there is some fraud in government contracts. Any large organization, be it for-profit or governmental, you're going to find some fraud. The bigger it gets, the more fraud, in theory, you're going to find. Is it materially relevant to the point of saying we need an unelected bureaucrat to start slashing randomly and emailing employees and saying, justify your job to me? It's not the way to find the actual fraud. We have systems in place. And you know what? If you better wanted to be able to find the fraud, maybe don't fire the inspectors general who could actually be there to figure out what really happened, where have there been crimes, and make sure that they are dealt with appropriately. These people are pathetic. I will believe that there is fraud when they actually give us the proof. Many of us have struggled with sleep at one point or another. A sleep aid many turn to is melatonin because it's a non-pharmaceutical remedy clinically proven to work without the side effects you might get with antihistamines or prescription meds. 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The link is in the podcast notes. You know, I recently tried to get in touch with Joe Rogan. I said, I'm going to be in Texas for book-related stuff. I would love to be on. I did not hear back from Rogan. And as many of you know, I've been on the Rogan Show twice. I don't know that I am eligible to be back on in the sense that when I've found that Rogan says something I disagree with over the last few years, I criticize it. And I always couch it as, this doesn't mean I personally hate the guy. This doesn't mean we couldn't have a good conversation. In fact, I would welcome the opportunity to try to figure out what is it that happened with Rogan? Was it moving to Texas and changing the people around him that changed his views on so many issues? What was it? So in any case, for me, none of this stuff is personal. I did not hear back from Rogan, so I don't think I'm going to be back on. In the midst of this, I was sent this clip of Rogan speaking to actor Woody Harrelson. This is really tough to watch. I won't even preview what's in it. Let's just jump in.
6: Comedy Mothership.
7: Yeah, I'd like to do that.
6: It's fun. It's a great place. My buddy Jimmy Dore is there this weekend, who's also great, and he's filming his comedy special there this weekend.
7: Oh, really?
6: Yeah, Jimmy Dore is amazing. He's another guy that's risen as an independent journalist. He's a comedian.
0: So first of all, I do not believe that Jimmy Dore is a journalist, but I also don't believe that I'm a journalist. I don't think any of us are journalists. I think we are all commentators. We're just giving our opinions on things. And this is already a media literacy problem that we have in this country. Is it reporting or is it commentary?
6: And he started his show basically just making fun of political things. And then during the pandemic, got vaccine injured and really got kind of red-pilled and kind of became like the voice of truth and reason. And, you know,
0: he was vaccine injured. And now we can, as a result of the injury, we can now count on Jimmy Dore to tell us the truth.
6: Another guy who's been completely outcast by supposedly progressive people for just telling the truth.
0: Now, of course, I don't even know that it's accurate to say Jimmy Dore has been outcast by progressive people. This is one of the things that's really important to understand. When you change your views and you go, hey, actually the vaccines are fill in the blanks, everything Jimmy Dore has said, which isn't true, and it doesn't really seem like Trump's actually that bad. And, you know, I don't want to misquote Jimmy Dore, but, you know, this kind of playing coy with like, I'm as left as anyone, but like Harris, no, you know, Trump's actually not what people say. Once you start doing that, it's not that you're outcast because you're willing to tell some truth that nobody on the left wants to hear. You just lose any connection to the values and principles of progressivism, which include that we follow the science, we try to separate our feelings from the facts, we oppose authoritarianism. And this is the kind of scariest part. There's a lot of people in what I refer to as the revolutionary left, which I don't even really know that is the left. There is a wing or a sort of through line of people who at some point considered themselves to be nominally on the left, who are just enamored with authoritarianism and often authoritarian leaders and authoritarian dictators. And there's really nothing there that is leftism as I recognize it, where leftism is really libertarian, small L libertarian, where you say, let's get out of people's lives, except for places where we have a really good case that government should be involved. There are things that are too big to just handle in the libertarian way. And then we say government should be involved there. Healthcare would be one of them. Collecting taxes would be another one of them. Doing the roads would be another one of them. Military would be another one. So like the hyper-libertarian would say, government shouldn't even do military. We should leave it to private armies and they can be contracted for. No, right? So the small L libertarianism of the left that I recognize and consider myself a part of would say, a lot of this stuff, let's just keep the government out. I don't need the government directing, you know, how we do mobile phone development. Let's let Apple and Samsung and whoever, right? But in some areas, I don't want the libertarian version of mercenary armies. Let's have the government do military. Okay, you guys get it. The problem is that the rhetoric of a lot of this populism has started to become indistinguishable left and right. And then they start playing coy with authoritarianism. And then we go, guys, there's nothing on the left that we recognize here. So I don't care about Jimmy Dore in the sense of saying we have cast him out from the left. I just don't hear him say anything that still places him on the left. He has segregated himself by virtue of what he has started to say. No one has cast him out. All right, let's continue.
6: Inconvenient truth.
7: Inconvenient. But I guess the progressives, are they?
0: By the way, Woody Harrelson seems to have no idea what's going on.
7: Now the conservatives, we got to change the term because progressives seem a lot less progressive.
6: Yeah.
7: I really felt quite, you know, during this whole thing, I felt quite, yeah.
6: I think they got co-opted, and I think it was on purpose. I think there was some very sophisticated psychological.
0: This is the Alex Jones psyop perspective.
6: Manipulation that was involved, and a lot of money was being spent.
0: I wish they told us who spent the money and how, and also kind of like why, too.
6: In order to push some very specific narratives.
0: For what reason?
6: And they did a great job of it. You know, they did a great job of it, but we're finding out because of the Department of Government Efficiency that most of this was funded by our own tax dollars, which is really fucking crazy.
0: Now, this is another one that they, I mean, this is like 12 conspiracies. Another one that they're pushing now is even that like shows like mine, without my knowledge, are funded by USAID through shadowy nonprofits who then come and buy ads on the show. Just completely made up. And it's funny that Rogan has fallen hook, line, and sinker for Doge is finding all of this stuff. Doge still has not found a single instance of demonstrated fraud that they have proven. When Caroline Levitt holds up papers and she goes, look, 30 grand for a DEI program. First of all, DEI programs aren't fraud. You might think that they're bullshit. You might think we don't need them, but they're not fraud. And also, we're going to solve this problem 30 grand at a time? I'm sorry, we're not.
6: A lot of these NGOs that supported a lot of these crazy riots and all these different things that were happening in our cities was really supported by our own tax dollars. And it was just a subversion of public discourse. You know, instead of allowing people to figure out what's right and what's wrong, they pushed what they wanted you to say, and anybody who deviated from that was canceled. And because of the fact that before Elon bought Twitter, the left had complete total control over the narrative because they owned all the social media sites and they were in lockstep with the government. So
0: now, of course, I don't know when he's referring to. As many of you know, the Twitter files, which were supposed to explosively show that Twitter was biased on the left, showed that both the Trump administration and the Biden campaign, right, one's in power, had back channels to say to Twitter, we find these accounts problematic. Trump and Biden both had that. Facebook, owned by Meta, decided before Biden was even president that they were going to start getting away from some of the political stuff in a way that hurt the left, didn't help the left. It's all lies. It's all lies. And I believe Rogan believes it. When I see him say this stuff, he genuinely seems to believe this stuff. I don't think that this is, you know, we've criticized some who play characters. I think Candace Owens basically plays a character. I think she, based on her upbringing and everything we know about her, I think she's a character. I think Rogan genuinely believes this stuff. I think he's wrong about it. And the lack of specificity is the first indicator that there's really nothing here. I welcome the opportunity to talk to him about it. I will be down in Texas. It seems he doesn't want to have me on, which is, of course, completely within his rights. It's his show. But it is disappointing. You know, I recently tried to get in touch with Joe Rogan. I said, I'm going to be in Texas for book-related stuff. I would love to be on. I did not hear back from Rogan. And as many of you know, I've been on the Rogan show twice. I don't know that I am eligible to be back on in the sense that when I've found that Rogan says something I disagree with over the last few years, I criticize it. And I always couch it as, this doesn't mean I personally hate the guy. This doesn't mean we couldn't have a good conversation. In fact, I would welcome the opportunity to try to figure out what is it that happened with Rogan? Was it moving to Texas and changing the people around him that changed his views on so many issues? What was it? So in any case, for me, none of this stuff is personal. I did not hear back from Rogan, so I don't think I'm going to be back on. In the midst of this, I was sent this clip of Rogan speaking to actor Woody Harrelson. This is really tough to watch. I won't even preview what's in it. Let's just jump in.
6: Comedy Mothership.
7: Yeah, I'd like to do that.
6: It's fun. It's a great place. My buddy Jimmy Dore is there this weekend, who's also great, and he's filming his comedy special there this weekend. Yeah, Jimmy Dore is amazing. He's another guy that's risen as an independent journalist. He's a comedian.
0: So first of all, I do not believe that Jimmy Dore is a journalist, but I also don't believe that I'm a journalist. I don't think any of us are journalists. I think we are all commentators. We're just giving our opinions on things. And this is already a media literacy problem that we have in this country. Is it reporting or is it commentary?
6: And he started his show basically just making fun of political things. And then during the pandemic, got vaccine injured and really got kind of red-pilled and kind of became like the voice of truth and reason. And, you know,
0: he was vaccine injured. And now we can, as a result of the injury, we can now count on Jimmy Dore to tell us the truth.
6: Another guy who's been completely outcast by supposedly progressive people for just telling the truth.
0: Now, of course, I don't even know that it's accurate to say Jimmy Dore has been outcast by progressive people. This is one of the things that's really important to understand. When you change your views and you go, hey, actually, the vaccines are fill in the blanks, everything Jimmy Dore has said, which isn't true. And it doesn't really seem like Trump's actually that bad. And, you know, I don't want to misquote Jimmy Dore, but, you know, this kind of playing coy with like, I'm as left as anyone, but like Harris, no, you know, Trump's actually not what people say. Once you start doing that, it's not that you're outcast because you're willing to tell some truth that nobody on the left wants to hear. You just lose any connection to the values and principles of progressivism, which include that we follow the science, we try to separate our feelings from the facts, we oppose authoritarianism. And this is the kind of scariest part. There's a lot of people in what I refer to as the revolutionary left, which I don't even really know that is the left. There is a wing or a sort of through line of people who at some point considered themselves to be nominally on the left, who are just enamored with authoritarianism and often authoritarian leaders and authoritarian dictators. And there's really nothing there that is leftism as I recognize it, where leftism is really libertarian, small l libertarian, where you say, let's get out of people's lives except for places where we have a really good case that government should be involved. There are things that are too big to just handle in the libertarian way, and then we say government should be involved there. Healthcare would be one of them. Collecting taxes would be another one of them. Doing the roads would be another one of them. Military would be another one. So like the hyper-libertarian would say, government shouldn't even do military. We should leave it to private armies and they can be contracted for... No, right? So the small L libertarianism of the left that I recognize and consider myself a part of would say, a lot of this stuff, let's just keep the government out. I don't need the government directing, you know, how we do mobile phone development. Let's let Apple and Samsung and whoever, right? But in some areas, I don't want the libertarian version of mercenary armies. Let's have the government do military. Okay, you guys get it. The problem is that the rhetoric of a lot of this populism has started to become indistinguishable left and right. And then they start playing coy with authoritarianism. And then we go, guys, there's nothing on the left that we recognize here. So I don't care about Jimmy Dore in the sense of saying we have cast him out from the left. I just don't hear him say anything that still places him on the left. He has segregated himself by virtue of what he has started to say. No one has cast him out. All right, let's continue.
6: Inconvenient truth.
7: Inconvenient. But yeah, I guess the progressives, are they...
0: By the way, Woody Harrelson seems to have no idea what's going on.
7: Now the conservatives... we got to change the term because progressives seem a lot less progressive.
6: Yeah.
7: I really felt quite, you know, I during think they this got co-opted. Whole thing, I felt quite... Yeah,
6: co-opted. I think they got co-opted, and I think it was on purpose. I think there was some very sophisticated psychological...
0: This is the Alex Jones PSYOP perspective.
6: ...manipulation that was involved, and a lot of money was being spent.
0: I wish they told us who spent the money and how, and also kind of like why, too.
6: In order to push some very specific narratives...
0: For what reason?
6: And they did a great job of it. You know, they did a great job of it, but we're finding out because of the Department of Government Efficiency that most of this was funded by our own tax dollars, which is really fucking crazy.
0: Now, this is another one that this is like 12 conspiracies. Another one that they're pushing now is even that like shows like mine, without my knowledge, are funded by USAID through shadowy nonprofits who then come and buy ads on the show. Just completely made up. And it's funny that Rogan has fallen hook, line, and sinker for Doge is finding all of this stuff. Doge still has not found a single instance of demonstrated fraud that they have proven. When Caroline Levitt holds up papers and she goes, look, $30,000 for a DEI program. First of all, DEI programs aren't fraud. You might think that they're bullshit. You might think we don't need them, but they're not fraud. And also, we're going to solve this problem $30,000 at a time? I'm sorry, we're not.
6: A lot of these NGOs that supported a lot of these crazy riots and all these different things that were happening in our cities was really supported by our own tax dollars. And it was just a subversion of public discourse. You know, instead of allowing people to figure out what's right and what's wrong, they pushed what they wanted you to say, and anybody who deviated from that was canceled. And because of the fact that before Elon bought Twitter, the left had complete, total control over the narrative because they owned all the social media sites and they were in lockstep with the government. So
0: now, of course, I don't know when he's referring to. As many of you know, the Twitter files, which were supposed to explosively show that Twitter was biased on the left, showed that both the Trump administration and the Biden campaign, right, one's in power, had back channels to say to Twitter, we find these accounts problematic. Trump and Biden both had that. Facebook, owned by Meta, decided before Biden was even president that they were going to start getting away from some of the political stuff in a way that hurt the left, didn't help the left. It's all lies. It's all lies. And I believe Rogan believes it. When I see him say this stuff, he genuinely seems to believe this stuff. I don't think that this is, you know, we've criticized some who play characters. I think Candace Owens basically plays a character. I think she, based on her upbringing and everything we know about her, I think she's a character. I think Rogan genuinely believes this stuff. I think he's wrong about it. And the lack of specificity is the first indicator that there's really nothing here. I welcome the opportunity to talk to him about it. I will be down in Texas. It seems he doesn't want to have me on, which is, of course, completely within his rights. It's his show. but it is disappointing. Even former Trump advisor Larry Kudlow now admits there's going to be some economic pain. This is Larry Kudlow, former Trump economic advisor, who at not that long ago was telling us that Trump's plans are so pro-growth and pro-business, it's going to be awesome. And now here is Kudlow going, this might not go so well.
8: There could be some short-term one-off price hikes. But at least for now, the economic signals are flashing slower growth and higher inflation. Not good.
0: Now, of course, if the rubber met the road, I think Kudlow would try to say, it's not really because of Trump. It's kind of like the way that the economy was handed over to him by Biden, blah, blah, blah. But even Trump people are acknowledging it looks like inflation's starting to creep back up. We are seeing prices go back up, and it's going to be bad for the economy. And that's true. Slow growth with higher inflation is a little thing we like to call stagflation. And that is exactly where Trump and Musk are leading us if they don't change course. Record egg prices, inflation back up, stock market completely flat, Trump's first month. Okay, fine, it's just 1 month, but it's not going in the direction Trump promised that it would go. He said prices would go down, growth would go up. We are soon going to have Q4 GDP numbers. And then I guess it would be in May, we will have Q1 GDP numbers, and we will start to compare what is happening here with growth. And even Larry Kudlow, even a devoted sycophant, brown-nosing sycophant, is saying, this is not looking good. We should listen to them when they're acknowledging the reality and say, if even you get it, why doesn't Trump care? 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The link is in the podcast notes. All right, let's get into Friday feedback, also known as the Friday feed bag, where comments and emails and excretions are just pouring in as we approach 3 million YouTube subscribers. I predict that the hate mail will go absolutely nuclear or even nuclear. When we hit the 3 million subscriber mark, I think it will be extraordinarily triggering to many of the people that are waiting for the show to evaporate and to go down the drain. So they are going to be very upset. But in the meantime, let's get to some emails that came in to info@davidpacman.com. We'll look at some subreddit posts.
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12: It's time for the Rick Smith Show. 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
13: And welcome, brothers, sisters, working class heroes. This is the Rick Smith Show. Thanks so much for being here. Today on the big program, lots to get to, lots to talk about. Did you happen to catch the Thursday night speech? History is going to remember that speech as one of the most consequential moments in this country's history, I believe. While I went into watching the speech going, Trump's a buffoon. He's going to ramble off on grievance. He's going to get sidetracked into, you know, what he normally does, his ego being the center of attention. And it was, don't get me wrong, it was there. The ego was there. But this was much worse. Read from the teleprompter, poorly. But the words on the teleprompter were dangerous. I walked away going, did we just start World War III? The accusation that China rigged our elections and that all bad news, anything negative about Trump is because of China's doing. While we're screwing around with Iran. Now, again, I was saying, look, if this isn't about how we're getting out of Iran, if this isn't about how this is going to work, this is all going to be a distraction. I was wrong. This should be our focus because it is clear that this person does not believe in democracy. And the person who wrote the speech, because trust me, Donald Trump didn't sit down and put pen to paper to put those words together. None of that were his ideas. There is a movement in this country that wants to subvert democracy, that wants to destroy our ability to rule and govern ourselves. And what we saw on Thursday night was a declaration of the 250 years of democracy that we had, them's done. That idea that you're going to be able to go to the ballot box and cast your ballot, them's done, unless you're approved. I couldn't help but think of Joseph McCarthy. I couldn't help but think of the Rosenbergs. I couldn't help but think that are we going to see public executions as Donald Trump and his goons go through our government and accuse people of, well, whatever they fancy? Is this the moment that everything that the right has believed the victimization of the right and what they believe has happened to them? Is this their opportunity to go and wreak havoc across our country? And the answer is yes. What he did, and it's amazing to me, he's sitting holding power. Republicans control the House, control the Senate, control the majority of governorships in this country, control the majority of legislatures. And yet somehow the deep state and the Chinese have rigged the elections and stolen from Donald Trump. And it's quite remarkable to me. But here we are in this moment where our liar in chief, And look, I may not be here tomorrow because he did declare war on any opposition. Let that sink in. This is serious. This is going to be a coordinated attack on dissent, a coordinated attack on anyone who has the audacity, the unmitigated gall to speak up and speak out. This is going to be a moment that is remembered. If he's allowed to do what they want, which is steal the midterm elections, grab power from the hands of we the people. And while on the way, crash the global economy and start World War III. As I said yesterday on the program, in my neck of the woods, they had a defense summit talking about how we can make faster bombs, how we can build faster so we can ramp up war production. All of these things are them telling the truth, telling us who they are and what they want. The question is, in the moment while we still have the ability to govern ourselves, this is a moment to get active, to get involved, and this is not a moment to bury our heads in the sand. This is a call to action. I want to hear your thoughts. What did you think of the speech? Email me, Rick at TheRickSmithShow.com. Right back. I'm Rick Smith, and this is Labor History in 2. On this day in labor history, the year was 1934. The Teamster members of Local 574 in Minneapolis were back out on strike. Their strike had begun 2 months prior on May 16th. The striking Teamsters had effectively shut down much of the commercial transportation in the city. One exception was made for some farmers, who were allowed to bring their produce to market. The powerful Citizens Alliance, created to oppose and destroy unions, tried to defeat the strike. The police clashed violently with the strikers, who tried to keep scab drivers from breaking through their picket lines. As the strike entered its second week, other unions began to strike in support of the Teamsters. Clashes between the police and workers intensified. Minneapolis labor leaders sat down with the police and proposed a truce. The governor of Minnesota, Floyd Olson, helped to arbitrate an agreement. The Teamsters won union recognition and the right for all strikers to return to work, as well as a system of recognizing seniority. On May 25th, they called off the strike and went back to work. But soon the employers began to backpedal on the agreement. They claimed that the negotiations did not include the workers inside warehouses and only covered those who drove and unloaded vehicles. Angered, the Teamsters went back out on strike. Soon, violent clashes between the picketers and police broke out again. Two workers were shot in the back and killed. The governor declared martial law and sent in the National Guard to restore order. A federal mediator brokered another settlement, meeting the major demands of the union. It was a major victory for the Teamsters and a major victory for the workers of Minneapolis and beyond. Like what you hear? Check out more at laborhistoryin2.com.
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13: So, normally when Trump speaks, I find humor, I just find it just generally a word salad of distraction and stupidity. This speech that Trump gave on Thursday, this is bad. This is bad. And what's interesting is pointing the finger at the deep state while using deep state documents to blame China for him being a moron is really, I don't know where to go with this. And that's why I've asked my good friend Alex Lawson to come share some thoughts. Alex, I'm sure you saw the speech on Thursday. Gut reaction?
14: Yeah, it's bad. It's bad, Rick. I mean, this is Rubicon crossing territory, I think. I've been looking at Rick Perlstein, noted historian, and his take is that this is worse than anything we've seen in history, worse than McCarthy in West Virginia in 1950, that this is just a declaration of war against United States democracy, against the democracy that our country is based on. And it's brazen and it's open and it should terrify people. I also, though, didn't see this as coming from a place of strength. You know, this is, that doesn't mean it's not dangerous. We've seen time and time again in history, you know, a cornered rat is most dangerous when they're in the corner. So this is a desperate man who happens to be the most powerful person in the world, laying out a fictitious, a completely fictitious reality, a call to arms for his core supporters who have a sort of messianic fervor about them. We know that he's deeply

0: lives are getting better. He leads off the speech with just a binder full of lies. Just one, I'm making everything so much better. Yeah. Drug prices are the lowest in the world. What? No. We have the highest drug prices in the world still. The only thing that's pushing drug prices down is Medicare negotiation that Joe Biden passed. But that doesn't matter to what he's doing because it's myth-making. And this is right out of the authoritarian playbook.
1: So you said he's declared war on our system. I also got to tell you, by pointing the finger directly at China and basically creating what he believed was a hoax with Russia, but now creating his own version with China, I got to wonder how they're going to react. Because this is the weird part. This is where I'm struggling. I think every thinking, logical person in this country should be thinking, if the elections were rigged, why is he in the White House? Why do the Republicans control the Senate? Why do they control the House? Why do they control the governorships, many governors? Why are they in power?
0: Yeah, that's the question. But again, you're asking the question to people who are thinking, right? And what people should understand is that when you're whipping up a frenzy amongst a cult-like following, reality doesn't matter, just the words of Dear Leader. And, if you look and Google the history of Stalin and Kim Jong-il, the old guy, one of the things that you find, and it's been studied in totalitarianism, is the boldness of the lie is the point, right? So Stalin and Kim Jong-il both said that the first time they played golf, they hit multiple holes in one.
1: 18.
0: Right. Absolutely not true, but right. That's the point. Everybody has to accept that or they're going to get a bullet in the back of the head. And that's the point. This isn't about convincing people of truth. This is about demonstrating the power to lie. And that's what it was. It's a speech saying, I can lie with impunity and I'm going to wield the apparatus of state against people who I consider enemies, who he lists, right? The media, institutions that protect democracy, organizations that help people register to vote and make their voices heard. He lists his enemies, and all of those enemies are pieces of a free society, because that's what this is an attack on.
1: Yeah.
0: I think your question of how China reacts to this is incredibly important, especially since, the big lacuna in the speech is he fails to mention he starts this unwinnable war against Iran that has only led to Iran demonstrating that the United States of America, with all of its military might, cannot keep the Straits of Hormuz open. And we're stuck in an escalation trap there, and it's just going to get worse and worse and worse. You bring in China, and then you have to wonder, is he just trying to bring the whole house of cards down, causing a full-scale economic collapse so that he can seize more power in the midst of an emergency? I absolutely reject people who are like, oh, come on. No, what we've seen so far, that's what we should base things on. Pete Hegseth and Donald Trump called all of the military brass to a meeting and said that they should practice on American cities. We have a masked, papers, please, police force murdering people one after another in cold blood, torturing people in detention centers, purposefully, I believe, arresting the wrong people or murdering the wrong people to send the message that nobody is safe.
1: Yep.
0: From the state violence. And that is part of it. And the next part is whipping the mob violence into a frenzy. Now,
1: because I had texted you during the speech and I said, this is going to turn into conservatives. They're basically their wet dream of Trump is going to do everything that they believe Obama did to them. And I have a lot of friends who, their first reaction to this is most certainly it's now time to get revenge. And that's how I saw this speech. And that's why I'll be honest. I went into it thinking, oh, he's just going to be a bunch of grief.

0: Ravens. It's just going to be about, you know, sour grapes, about him losing in 2020 and about, you know, losing a number of elections. No, no, this is much worse than sour grapes. This is McCarthyism. This is loyalty oaths. This is, we're going into prosecuting people and potentially death penalty stuff. I see this going in a really horrible, horrible way. And I see his base being all behind it.
1: It's not going in a horrible way, Rick. It's we're in a horrible way, right? I mean, put this against Marco Rubio saying, you know what we should do right now? Dismantle the International Criminal Court, the court that was set up to prosecute perpetrators of genocide and war crimes and crimes against humanity. That's something that you do when you're thinking that that's what you're going to do. You're going to do those things.
0: So let me stop you here then. I mean, Trump did say not too long ago, we're going to wipe out 90 million people. We're going to wipe out a civilization. Is that what we're talking about?
1: I mean, he said just recently that, you know, the next week is going to be attacking civilian infrastructure in Iran and decimating civilian infrastructure. So I think the escalation is clear. And I think the path that they're going down is likewise clear. I have long said on this program, we're in the middle of a coup. It is a slow moving, but not that slow, coup. And, you know, when you read history, just like the broad strokes of history, everything looks like, you know, it happened here and then it happened here and then it happened here. That's not how history works. If you then look into the here, you see, no, it actually has this, you know,
0: there's a buildup.
1: All this stuff before it. That's where we are. So the only question is sort of what kind of inflection point are we going to hit and what is the reaction of the American people going to be? And I will say that's where I still find hope, because the American people, this is an enormous country, enormous. And we have hundreds of millions of people. We have 50 states. We have governors. We have all sorts of attorneys general. We actually have a lot of pieces. It's not like a state for now. And absolutely, they're trying to crush it all under a federal control. But it's not there yet. Right. And so I think that what we will see is the American people being like, no. And in point of fact, even in the face of tremendous violence, it is still everyday people saying no that stops authoritarianism. So are we in a country with a president who is trying to destroy democracy so that he can remain in power and his billionaire buddies can remain in power? His billionaire buddies who openly talk about replacing democracy with a corporate structure where they can do whatever they want and everyone else can die or fight over the scraps that fall off their table. That's where we are. And I think that many people understand that, but more people will understand that as the violence ratchets up. And we've seen it before. We've seen that these attempts to stop people from voting actually bring out more people to vote. But we also need to understand that the ultimate check on power is the people. You can't wait for the Congress. You can't wait for anything. We need people to understand the threat that is right now spreading across this country and deal with it with clear eyes, not fear, but bravery. And I think that this country is up to the task. I think that Americans are, by and large, decent, hardworking, believe in freedom, believe in democracy, hold those ideals to be true. And there is always a portion. Remember, you know, I'm a student of the New Deal, always. It was that you had Father Coughlin, the biggest yep. media celebrity in the history of the country, possibly the world. Nobody has that amount of audience. And that man was openly pushing for a coup against the against democracy. You had Nazis in America working to overthrow the government. We were on a knife's edge at that moment. And the American people did not cower. The American people stood up and they fought back. I will also say, from the depths of the Great Depression, though, right? So the inflection point was a giant economic collapse. And that is what I think I'm most worried about, is that this administration is now fomenting a economic collapse so that they can seize emergency power and put elections on hold to maintain their power, because they know they're going to lose if they hold free and fair elections.
0: So I've been saying for a very long time that the right spends billions of dollars paying really smart people to dream up really bad ideas so that when the next collapse, when the next Pearl Harbor, when the next horrible thing happens, they are ready to take full advantage and institute their version of a utopia. Am I off base? Because I fear that when the next thing happens, and it looks like they are pushing us towards World War III, they're pushing us towards, as you've said, an economic collapse. I think they're ready with the next round of this is their New Deal moment and their opportunity to remake this country in their worldview. And that scares me.
1: It should scare you. It scares me. I mean, they got detention centers set up all around the country, torture centers, right? And they've built an apparatus. They, as authoritarians always do, they started with the least powerful in society, right? They were like, oh yeah, we're targeting the criminals. They weren't, but they were targeting people who don't have power. And then that expands out until you're the target, until I'm the target, until everybody who disagrees with this administration can be put on a list and either accidentally shot by the Gestapo, papers, please, police force, or thrown into a gulag and forgotten, right?
0: Yeah, first they came for, fill in the blank. And then eventually they're going to come for you and me. We've seen this playbook before. So then, you know, look, I know you're an organizing guy. You know, what do people do? Do you think this speech wakes folks up? Do you think this is a shake awake moment? Or do you think nobody really paid attention to it? Because some places didn't air it. How do you think this lands?
1: It's difficult to say, but I think that, you know, I think it's going to scare Republicans too. I think they're going to be like, oh man, I don't know about my future in this system. So I don't know if you're going to get full-throated support from institutional Republicans, and that goes down to the states as well. But I also, you know, it's a bit of a mystery. I know that Donald Trump is incredibly unpopular. I know that, you know, the fact that we're sitting under this enormous heat dome, you can taste the air outside. And if you eat a salad, you're spending, you know, weeks in the bathroom. The Maha Blast, as they're calling it on the internet, right? I mean, like, people's lives are not in a great place, right? And it's been getting worse. So I don't think that this is going to be, again, it's not like, this happened. Sometimes that is. Sometimes there is, you know, a moment.
0: That spark, sure.
1: But I think that this is just going to be more evidence for people that this is an anti-democratic regime. And we know what that looks like. So, you know, my family is from Brazil. And I just, I've never had the it can't happen here thing. I've never thought that America is somehow immune to the civilization long threat of autocracy. Democracy is the rare one, right? So obviously you have to care for it, or it will be destroyed. And so hopefully people's eyes open up more from the naked threats that he made, and people realize that you know, oh, the people who were saying it's un-American to have the military come in and for the president to say, you know, target American cities as practice. They weren't off base. They weren't, you know, it's not overreaction. This is where we are. We're in the midst of an attempted coup. It's a little bit slow moving, but not that slow. Look at how much of society they've already transformed. I get to watch the destruction of Social Security every day, right? This thing that I thought was protected, that it was, you know, a concrete pillbox that we built all these protections around, and they took a chainsaw and they cut through the protections. And that is just one. So the only thing that I have to count on is the American people. Yeah. And I will count on the American people. I can't predict the future, but I am looking around. I've traveled all over this country. And what I found is that people are pissed. They didn't put Trump in office to overthrow democracy. People put Trump in office because they wanted a better life, and the billionaires are making everyone's lives worse. And we're seeing that the scales continue to fall from people's eyes, that it's not the immigrants, it's the billionaires. It's not some other person. It's the billionaires. It's not whatever Donald Trump's scare tactic is. It's the billionaires over and over and over again. And I think the American people will stand up, will get organized, and will fight back. That's what I've seen so far. And sure. I don't think the people that I've been organizing with are going to, you know, take a knee now. I think that they're going to actually understand that the time's been called. The question has been called. And now the question is, what are you up for? What can you do to fight against the destruction of our country, of our ideals?
0: No, which side are you going to be on this? Last bit, real quick. One action we should be doing. Give me one, because I hope people are looking for something to do. Give me one action.
1: The SAVE Act in the Congress needs to be defeated in a really loud way. And that is not like a super difficult task. The House is completely chaotic. Mike Johnson does not have control over it. You have Republicans already saying they're not going to vote for it. Senator Tillis. So we need everyone to call their elected representatives and say the SAVE Act is an attack on American democracy. I just listened to Donald Trump say that. And if you vote for it, I will know that you are an enemy of American democracy. You can't vote for the SAVE Act. That's one specific thing happening right now that people can take action on.
0: No, they should write that down verbatim and use that as the script, because that's perfect. Alex, as always, I appreciate the time, your insight, and your expertise. Thanks so much.
1: Thanks, Rick.
0: Want to hear your thoughts. Did you watch the speech? Concerned? Scared? Worried? You should be. Want to hear your thoughts. Rick at TheRickSmithShow.com. Right back.
2: I'm Paul Brandeis Rauschenbusch. Next time on The State of Belief, religion at the World Cup. I'll talk with Religion News Service journalists Jack Jenkins and Madiha Anis.
3: I noticed that a lot of players from the Moroccan team, they would have the sujood, which is an Islamic prostration to God. 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
5: Welcome back to the Rick Smith Show. 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
0: So as you know, I've been saying for years, about 21 of them now, that if we want to rebuild the most prosperous working class in the history of humanity, kind of like our grandparents built, the way we do that, the vehicle that we use to get there are stronger unions, higher union density, more people in collective bargaining agreements, better wages, hours, conditions, all of that stuff. And beyond just the wages, hours, conditions, empowered citizens. If you're empowered in the workplace, chances are you're going to kind of take that feeling into the public square and demand better schools, better roads, better bridges, better opportunities, better stuff. You think? And I've been saying this and people are like, oh, you're crazy. It's like a... Now the folks over at the Economic Policy Institute, they've actually put it down on paper exactly what I've been saying all these years, and here to share some thoughts on what their findings are. I've asked Margaret Podock to come share some thoughts. She's a senior policy analyst there at the Economic Policy Institute. She's going to be the bring the facts, the receipts, all the stuff that I've been saying. Margaret, thanks for taking time for us.
6: Thanks for having me, Rick.
0: So I'm sure you've seen the reports, as I've been talking about for the last week. The Fed has come out and said that right now the working class is getting the smallest portion of the economic pie that they've been getting since the 40s, since they began taking this stuff. I don't think we needed the Fed to tell us. I think people go into the grocery store trying to put food on the table and gas in their tanks have realized the wallet isn't as fat as it used to be. And I argue that has everything to do with the fact that union density now in the private sector is down to 6%. You guys have written the report. What'd you find?
6: Yeah, so our report talks about what is a world like if we were to triple union density from today's rate. So today, union membership is about 10%. So if we were to triple that, that would bring it back to the 30% we saw in the 1950s and 60s, where union membership was really high. And so our report really looks at how expanding or tripling union membership would boost wages for workers, it would help reduce that income inequality that you've mentioned, and it would benefit the communities and our democracy at large as well.
0: You know, again, I've been saying that, you know, power in the workplace translates to power in the public square. If you've got you got money in your pocket, you can take a day off. Maybe you can go to a protest or rally. Maybe you can take a day off to go vote. Or maybe you can work your way into doing that. It seems to me that that kind of empowerment is something that we've lost over the last several decades, especially as density has dropped and precipitously the last several years. Walk me through some of what your findings in your report, in this report are saying. I get if we were to triple union density as it was when our grandparents, my grandparents' generation, ruled the roost, one income could support a family. One income, put food on the table, a roof over the head, cars in the driveway, vacations, college funds, all of that. Things I think we could be looking towards. Help me through some of this.
6: Yeah, so our report finds that tripling union density would deliver a roughly 15% raise for the median worker. And that translates to about $7,000 annually, or nearly $250,000 over a 35-year career. And that really does add up. And it's a life-changing amount as well. That I think you mentioned putting people into college. Like, that is enough to cover the cost of college for two children for a four-year public university. So, like, really life-changing amounts of money. Tripling union density would also shift $1.2 trillion to workers annually. And I think in a report, we say that that's enough to reverse about a third of the income inequality that we have seen since 1979. So those are some monetary impacts that we have seen in our report, or we are forecasting in our report.
0: The other day I was talking about an infographic I saw, and it said that the average wealth in the country, average, was almost $700,000. But when you broke down what the median wealth was, it was like $70,000. You know, so we got a lot of really, really, really rich people bringing up that average, whereas the median number is, well, what most of us are struggling with. Is this a way that you redistribute some of that wealth? Because I know we're not allowed to say that, but ultimately having stronger union density is going to mean redistributing a little wealth that our labor creates from shareholders and the wealth class back down to the people who actually showed up, did the work, and are got the broken bodies and backaches to get that. Is that vehicle then?
6: Yeah, I do think unions and the act of collective bargaining is like one of the most important tools to ensure that workers are able to capture the wealth that they have helped produce at their work site in the economy.
0: Because, you know, this is one of those things that I keep talking about. We're not a poor country. There is no reason that if you go to the punch a clock, that if you're doing what we're asked to do, show up, do 40 hours of labor, there's no reason that we cannot survive in this country, and not just survive, but actually thrive. Because I'm old enough to remember, and I know I'm getting a little bit older, but my grandparents, my grandfather, one income supported a family. When my mother and her brother and sister were old enough, my grandmother went back into the workforce for a little pin money. It wasn't something that was a mandate. We are now living in a time, Margaret, where not just two incomes are needed for a family, but sometimes three or four with a gig on the side. I think there's something broken in how we're compensating work. And I'm sure that this is part of that.
6: Yeah, I 100%, that is part of it. And I do want to address too that it's in addition to helping workers, unions helping workers gain better pay and better benefits. Our report also talks about how unions are just a great vehicle or a tool to help ensure that not just individual homes, but also communities thrive. And so in our report, we do highlight that if we were to triple union density, our uninsurance rate would fall about 25%. So more people have healthcare, which obviously is great. We also talk about how states with higher union density, when we increase union density, they spend more on public education. They have higher unemployment insurance recipiency rates. So if folks do lose their job, they're more likely to have some sort of safety net to help them manage while they find a new job. And then also, they also show in our report that higher union density states are also less likely to have voter restrictions too. So there's a more democratic society as well.
0: Yeah, no, I mean, it all makes common sense that if you have some economic power, you're going to have some political power. It makes perfect sense to me. But I look at the right, which keeps telling me that those right to work states are thriving because they're growing. The populations are growing because people are running away from those forced union states. And I know that I guarantee there's someone out there thinking of how to use your report to say, look, you know, those that New York and California are struggling. And yet New York and California's economies are doing pretty well, in my view.
6: Yeah, well, I will say in our report, we look at what happens when we triple union density for every state, but we also look at if we were pulling some policy levers to see like, okay, if we were to remove right to work from right to work states or as well as really ensuring that public sector workers have the right to join unions and collectively bargain. And when we pull those policy levers, we find that union density does really rise from the 10% we see now to about 15% as well. So I'm just saying that really illustrates that there are barriers with these right to work states and how it interacts with union membership as well.
0: So how do we get here? I mean, look, I've been saying for a long time that we've needed major comprehensive labor law reform. I argue we should go back to the original intent of the NLRA. To where, you know, we don't need secret elections. We don't need time periods for the boss to go beating up on people because the boss had plenty of time from the day they hired you until the moment you decided that you've had enough. They could have done the right thing all along. It seems to me that going back and using the tools of my grandparents' generation to build what was incredible prosperity for people who drive trucks and work in factories and work in mills and all those working class jobs. It seems like that's the way to go. How in this day and age do we get there, given the fact that you've got this administration that has been so hostile to federal employees and that is trickling down into every other workplace, I believe, across the country? How do we get to this place? And what's the hope for this report?
6: Yeah, that's a great question. So we mentioned that in order to get to 30%, we do need comprehensive labor law reform. And that does include passing the Protecting the Right to Organize Act and the Public Service Freedom to Negotiate Act. Those are things that have to be passed in order to reach these goals. We also mentioned two new kind of policy levers. One is that a guaranteed annual raise for new for first contract arbitration. So in the event that a first contract ends up in arbitration, they are entitled to a cost of living adjustment. So if they have to go through arbitration, they're guaranteed a raise in that case. So that's one policy lever that we are promoting in this report. And the other one is default collective bargaining when CEO to worker pay ratios exceed 100-1. And our kind of rationale for that is that if inequality inside a company reaches those extremes, then workers should automatically have the opportunity to collectively bargain and ensure that they have the right or have the ability to get the share of wealth that they have helped produce. And we try to have an optimistic take here. We try to bring some background information to show that the last two labor law bills that have been passed within the past year have been passed by bipartisan support. So we have the Faster Labor Contracts Act, which passed last month with all Democrats and 20 Republicans. And so there's like real momentum in the House, at least, to pass these bills. Another factoid we want to bring up here to really build momentum is that union support or support for unions from the general public is at an all-time high. It's actually 20 points higher than the last time labor law was considered back in the mid-2000s under the Employee Free Choice Act. Popularity for unions is at an all-time low then, and we were very close to passing the Employee Free Choice Act. So yeah, we're in a different time where we have support from workers, the public, and really interest to pass labor law. It's really, at this point, pressuring politicians to pass these things.
0: What a different world we were in when we were, what, Arlen Specter away from putting it on Bush's desk, and Bush would have signed it. As I'm told, I'm told he would have signed it. What a different world we were in then. And look, what you brought up, the Faster Labor Contract Act, which I'm not opposed to, is only a third of what the Employee Free Choice Act was. Because if you remember, there was more to that. So it seems to me that, you know, it might be helpful, but you got to get to the election first. And what we're watching this administration do to the NLRB, we'll see. Given the realities of the world we're in, I love the fact that there's momentum being done to push these things, but I have very little hope that this administration is ever going to sign that, or the Republicans. I know we love to talk about bipartisanship, but I doubt they let this happen. So in that event, I guess, what's the alternative? What's the marching order then with my reality kind of thrown in there? Or do you think I'm wrong?
6: No, it's something to consider. And I mean, we'll see what happens in these midterms when it comes to the makeup of the House and the Senate. But we do emphasize that states are also places where we can help foster the ability for folks to join unions and collectively bargain. So we mentioned that, you know, states can put efforts to repeal the right to work laws. They can expand collective bargaining for public sector workers where that's not happening. You can expand collective bargaining rights to individuals that have been excluded on federal law. So that includes domestic workers, agricultural workers, independent contractors. So there's a lot that can be done in the states. And folks probably, your listeners are probably familiar that, you know, Michigan is a great example of a state that had passed right to work and has recently repealed it. So like there is possibility in those, in the state level, definitely.
0: No, and look, something we absolutely need to do. And everyone you talk to realizes the economy seems rigged. They all say the same thing. They're working harder and harder for less and less. It seems now would be the right time for an explosion of union membership, of density to rise. Why aren't we seeing that? I mean, you know, I keep saying, and this is where I'm a little more jaded than most. We got the great expansion of the labor movement after the Great Depression. So it's my view that things only get better after they've gotten enormously worse. And I don't think we're there yet. Do you share my pessimism, or do you have optimism that you think this is gonna move in a direction where, hey, you know, people want it, yeah, they might figure out how to get it?
6: Yeah, I mean, it's undeniable that there are barriers for workers to organize and reach first contracts or just continuing with contracts. But I will say this past year, 2025 really kind of gave me optimism. We did see union density, union membership, those represented by unions. We saw them tick upwards. Like this is that is something that we are going to monitor ourselves at EPI. But I also want to recognize that we have seen a lot of momentum with Starbucks, with REI, a bunch of big Amazon, bunch of big name organizations. I just want to recenter that organizing does take time. And I mean, I think we are just seeing now like the fruits of the organizing that these workers have taken on past several years. In the 2025 numbers, I think I'm looking forward to seeing the 2026 numbers to see if we see more momentum going forward.
0: No, to that point, and why I think, you know, getting to 30% union density and seeing a growing, more robust, more militant labor movement is so important is I just had a conversation with a woman who works at Starbucks. Now, her store is not a part of any organizing campaign. There's nothing going on at her store, but there has been a reverberation effect to her store where her health insurance got so much better. Her wages went up. Her conditions got better. She's like, hey, this is the greatest place in the world to work. It's the best job I've had. And without understanding that it was really that push of all those stores across the country that are trying to get that union contract that have made that job a much better job. So there is that kind of pulling along, because if we did get to 30%, that means 70% of workers still aren't in unions. But, you know, you look back to the past, you know, we had parity for the most part in union and non-union spots, didn't we?
6: Yeah. And I will say, even in the world where we have only 30% people that union members, like you said, 70% are not, and non-union workers would still see those higher wages. They would see those better working conditions, and really feel those impacts that higher union density states have. Because, in the case, like you said, the Starbucks worker, is that, you know, the employer has having to raise these conditions in order to ensure that they're getting pressure from the union, but also to ensure that they can maintain the person to be employed. So like, yeah, there's spillover effects with unions as well.
0: Yeah. No, it's so what's the marching order here? What are you hoping comes out of this? And I hope folks will go to epi.org and check out the piece, the case for tripling union membership. We'll get links out on social media. But Margaret, you know, is there an act here? Is this a policy piece for lawmakers? Is this a information piece for voters to maybe be thinking about how they talk to their potential elected officials? What are you hoping for this?
6: Yeah, that's a great question. I would say all the above. It is to educate union members of what unions can do for them. It's educate non-union or union curious workers for them. And it's also to educate policymakers of what they can do to help ensure that workers are being paid fairly and we're reducing the income inequality that we are experiencing today.
0: There you go. Margaret, I appreciate the time. Great stuff. I hope folks will check out the report, The Case for Tripling Union Membership, epi.org. Margaret Podock, I appreciate the time. Thanks so much.
6: Thanks for having me, Rick.
0: I want to hear your thoughts. 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I've been saying this stuff for years, but telling you, this is, and now I've got a document. Next time someone says, well, I'll go, there it is, right there in writing. And you can see it over at epi.org. 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Right back. I'm Rick Smith, and this is Labor History in 2. On this day in labor history, the year was 1944. A crew of mostly black soldiers were loading munitions onto ships at the Port Chicago Naval Magazine in California, northeast of Oakland. 320 soldiers were killed by a munitions explosion that wounded another 390 people. Troops were segregated. Black enlisted men were often given the worst and most dangerous non-combat jobs. All of the munition loaders at Port Chicago were African American. Every officer was white. The sailors were not given proper training in the loading of ammunition. The idea of loading munitions scared the soldiers. The officers lied and said the job was safe and that the weapons could not explode. They were wrong. The explosion caused a giant fireball that killed everyone on the ship and on the pier. The explosion could be heard 200 miles away. Of the 320 people killed, 202 were black. Only 51 bodies could be identified. Ordinarily, soldiers traumatized by the death of fellow soldiers were given 30 days leave. None of the black soldiers, not even those who were hospitalized, got leave. All of the white officers did. Surviving soldiers refused to load munitions. For that, they were arrested. 40 were charged with mutiny. The rest of the soldiers were also punished. They were sent to the Pacific Theater, forced to do menial duty. Many received bad conduct discharges at the end of the war, making them ineligible for military benefits. Those charged with mutiny were sentenced to 15 years of hard labor. When World War II ended, the imprisoned soldiers' sentences were reduced to 2 years. And in 1999, President Bill Clinton pardoned one of the survivors, 79-year-old Freddie Meeks. Labor History in 2 brought to you by the Illinois Labor History Society and The Rick Smith Show. For more information, go to laborhistoryin2.com.
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0: What a great place it would be if we did triple union density in the country. And I know my right-wing friends, no, we can't, but no. Because the CEO class, the billionaire class would be unhappy because costs would go up. And look, they've trained us as working people to think about, well, if someone gets a raise, that means it's going to affect me. I literally had someone tell me, you know, the gas station, they're paying people $18 an hour. I'm going, yeah, that's because they can't get people to work there. The minimum wage is $7.15 in this state, $7.25 federally. They could pay lower, but they can't find anyone. And I found it interesting that I go, well, you do this kind of job that's worth, you know, $32 an hour. Why are you worth more than they are when skill level's about the same? And what they do, and masterfully, what they do is they pit working people against each other to go, well, your work isn't as important as my work. Your time isn't as valuable as my time. Without looking at the reality that both companies are raking in profits. The investor class is doing really well because they've trained us to all believe that we're investors. That we've all got 401ks and we've all got IRAs and we've all got, you know, Roths and we've got all of these things that don't have a whole lot of money in them. And as I brought up with Margaret, the reality is in this country, average wealth, that means you take all the wealth of the country and you divide it by the number of people and you come up with the average wealth, every person in the country, about $700,000. That means there's enough wealth in this country for every single person to have $700,000 worth of wealth. Do we? No. Most people don't have anywhere close to that. And that's the way the system was designed. We have a handful of really, really big winners, and then the rest of us. The rest of us who are just struggling to put food on the table, keep a roof over our kids' heads, maybe do some nice things. You know, the old argument of bread and roses. Bread, yes, but roses too. Bare minimum existence, but hey, some nice stuff on top of it. Maybe we get to take the kids to a ball game every once in a while. Maybe we take a vacation. The concept of living simply to work is something that my grandparents' generation pushed back against. That maybe your work should make your life better instead of just existing. And for me, tripling union density would be a good start, a step in the right direction. We would increase wages, as the report points out, almost 15%, a $7,700 a year increase in the average working family's paycheck, to pay rent, to pay groceries. And this is money that's already there. Again, you know, you go, but it'll raise prices. It may. But as I've said before, I'm not against inflation as long as wages keep up above it. You go back to the 70s, my grandparents' generation, you know, when they took out a mortgage in the 60s, by the end of the 70s, their mortgage was a day's pay because inflation had gone up, but their paychecks went up. They had cost of living adjustments in all of their union contracts. And even if the workers who weren't in unions, there was a spillover effect. And we could talk about all of this stuff all day long. The reality is at a time when we had good high union density, we had middle class opportunities. and the anger that we're seeing every day, the people that are screaming the loudest are the people who, well, they believed their lives were going to be better. They were told if they work hard and play by the rules, they were going to get ahead. Well, it hasn't been all sunshine and rainbows. It hasn't been what they expected and what they believed their life was going to be. So they're angry about it. They're angry that, you know, wages haven't kept up. And Trump was the natural manifestation of that anger. I talk about my family all the time. They had good union jobs, and they lived through the end of those union jobs. They lived through what was a single income existence to now needing two or three. And life being a lot harder. And yeah, racism, homophobia, misogyny, all that was part of their equation always. But it was the hope, the possibility of bringing back that opportunity. And I know I'm going to get a lot of pushback. Well, you know, with white grievances, you know, it's racial. Some of it, sure. But it's economic too. And as I've said, they're still holding on. They're still getting by. They're still holding on to the dream that things are going to get better, that someone like Trump is going to come along and make utopia. He's not. As much as I want to believe that there's a potential opportunity for Republicans to come along, and 20 of them signed on to the Faster Labor Contracts Act. And do you know why they did? Because they're in districts that union density is still pretty high, and they got a lot of Republican union voters. That they had to at least go, hey, we're gonna come along, while knowing it's never gonna pass. Because he got the backstop of Trump. He's gonna veto anything. And the Senate. They're not gonna break the filibuster for that. This only happens. We're only going to get major labor law reform when the demand is so, so high. And look. More people want unions than ever before, and that's great. I love the idea. But the economy hasn't cratered yet, and I sadly believe that's the only way that happens. But I want to hear your thoughts. Email me, rick@thericksmithshow.com. You know, would stronger union density equate to better wages, hours, conditions for everyone, better investments in schools and you know, local parks and infrastructure? Would it equate to that? This report, and I hope folks will go over to epi.org and take a look at it, the case for tripling union membership, because I think all of the good stuff that we could have, we don't, because we don't have that kind of union power anymore. Because remember, unions are the ones who are pushing for the 8-hour day, the weekend, all those things we now take for granted. But I want to hear your thoughts. rick@thericksmithshow.com. Thanks so much for being here. We'll see you back here next time.
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9: All of these projects you're describing in Nevada have one thing in common. 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
10: Mr. Chairman, I request unanimous consent to enter into the record this amazing new technology that apparently the Secretary is unaware of. It's a battery.
11: Without objection. 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

0: 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I'm Brad Friedman, your friendly investigative blogger, journalist, troublemaker, muckraker, an all-around swell fellow, says me from bradblog.com. Thank you very much for joining us for another thrilling edition of the Bradcast, wherein we will be featuring Desi Doyen and her Green News Report a little bit later.
1: Yes.
0: We have been bringing the Green News Report to you on this program for well over 18 years now, if my math is correct. Desi Doyen, is that right? 18?
1: Sounds about right.
0: Something like that. I think coming up on our 1600th episode in the next week. Each episode in and of itself, a warning, often more than one, about what was to come if we did not heed the mountain of science warning about what was to come. In the early days of the GNR, there were even a lot of people who identified as Democrats back then who were duped enough to believe that climate change or global warming or whatever you want to call it, it has been called both for decades. No, Democrats did not stop calling it climate change when, or stop calling it global warming when, predictions of warming somehow failed to materialize. The predictions did materialize. They are materializing just as the scientists warned us that it would. The two phrases, climate change, global warming, have been commingled for decades. Is that fair to say?
1: Oh, definitely.
0: In any event, yes. When we started the GNR, way back when, about circa 2008, I think, there were many on the left. Let's call them the far left at the time, such that we have a far left in this country, who fell for the fossil fuel funded rights claim that all of this was just a scam to make Al Gore rich. Remember that? Or something like that. In fact, it was Democrats, if I remember correctly, in the Senate at the time when we started the Green News Report, who were actually blocking climate change legislation, a carbon tax, from being adopted back when they had the votes to adopt it. But yes, even Democrats were duped and or paid off by the fossil fuel industry and succeeded in blocking what might have prevented so much of what we are now seeing today with our very own eyes, as warned about repeatedly so many years ago. The warnings will continue on today's Green News Report coming up later this hour, but with so many related disasters going on all at once, some of which have broken since we recorded today's Green News Report, that I want to dig a bit more into a few of them, since clearly 6 minutes a day, twice a week for 18 plus years has not done the job, at least not yet, to light the proverbial fire under all of us to truly appreciate what is happening and what will continue to happen and to worsen until we begin to take this issue with the serious as a heart attack attention that it warrants. Because guess what? Well, today, given the conditions outside, it could be causing a lot of heart attacks. If you live in most of this country or in Europe over the last week or three, you probably don't need me to tell you about the heat. If you live in the Midwest or the Northeast or the Mid-Atlantic, you probably don't need me to tell you about the air, though some might, because it's about to get much worse for many over the next day or so. As Washington Post, which has been very good on climate over the years and still is, I think, as they warned on Thursday, dangerous wildfire smoke is filling the skies from the Midwest to the Mid-Atlantic. And in some areas, conditions are expected to worsen. Through Friday, more than 115 million people are forecast to be exposed to air quality levels that are unhealthy or worse, as winds funnel smoke south from out-of-control fires in Canada and Minnesota, and a heat dome traps that smoke near the ground. You know, where the people are. Over the course of 18 years on GNR, let me know if this is just me or not, Desi, but it seems to me like each successive summer has become worse and worse with those wildfires up in Canada.
1: Yes. Basically, they are. Naturally, there is a bit of variability between years from one year to the next. But overall, yeah.
0: It's just worse.
1: Definitely
0: more
1: overall,
0: and more. Yeah.
1: It is getting worse.
0: At least in parts of Canada. And it continues to make those fires worse with their drilling of tar sands oil, which helps lead to these ever-worsening fires, at least in my layman's observations of what we cover year after year in our coverage on GNR. Well, from late Wednesday into early Thursday, Chicago, Detroit, Minneapolis, and New York had some of the worst air quality of the world's major cities, according to data from IQ Air. In Detroit, the air quality index reached a value of 728 late on Wednesday, far worse than the peak of 465 in New York during the apocalyptic June 2023 fires, when the whole place, you might recall, turned orange. Yeah, we covered it back then. We warned about it back then, and we are still warning, even as it gets worse, as we had warned that it would. On Thursday morning this week, the smoke drifted into Philadelphia and Wilmington, Delaware during the early hours of the morning and was tracking southward along a path that roughly followed Interstate 95. However, shifting winds closer to Baltimore and D.C. may keep the worst of the smoke out for most of the day on Thursday, which is a shame that the lawmakers in D.C. won't get to see the worst of it. But by Thursday night, it may come into D.C. as well. We'll see how many lawmakers are still in town by then. That's when unhealthy air quality levels are forecast to abruptly develop as the smoke plume accelerates south, engulfing much of Virginia, parts of North Carolina, conditions that are forecast to last through Friday night. Meanwhile, a second strong smoke plume is also forecast to waft toward New York and Boston on Thursday afternoon and evening, with the New York City Emergency Management Office warning that, quote, this could become the most significant smoke event in New York City since 2023.
1: And remember, wildfire pollution is more toxic than fossil fuel pollution because wildfire smoke includes all the other stuff that got burned up with it, parts of homes, right? Plastic, chemicals, all kinds of stuff.
0: New York is making free KN95 masks available at all police precincts and public library branches across the five boroughs if you live out there. But by all means, those of you who thought that wearing one of those during COVID was a scam, did that make Al Gore rich too? Please feel free not to wear one if you like. And then go jogging and do a lot of outside yard work. Too mean? Farther north and west, air quality reached hazardous levels, the worst on the scale. In parts of northern Minnesota, we heard from friends up there saying it was terrible. Michigan and northern Wisconsin saw similarly hazardous levels on Wednesday. These dangerous conditions now show no signs of abating, at least as of Thursday, although a wind shift on Friday could cause the Post describes as brief improvements before more smoke may pour south from Canada over the weekend. Enjoy it. It's all going very well. Quote, it is recommended that when possible, you avoid strenuous outdoor activities, especially those with heart disease and respiratory conditions like asthma. The Michigan Department of Environment, Lakes, Great Lakes, and Energy wrote in their statement on Wednesday, keep windows closed overnight to prevent smoke from getting indoors, and if possible, run central air condition with MERV 13 or higher rated filters, the department says. I don't know what MERV 13 means. We don't have air conditioning out here. The largest fire among hundreds now burning, 20 are large and out of control. The largest is about 150 miles north of Lake Superior in the remote Wabakimi Provincial Park. It has exploded in size to more than 867,000 acres. But yes, by all means, let's keep drilling the tar sands up there, shall we? But just to make sure that some of you folks who enjoy the conspiracy theories, that you still have something to conspiracize about, given that the whole Al Gore is making up climate change to become rich thing is kind of falling apart by now. Well, here's something you can cogitate on in today's report that's kind of fun. I don't know if you saw this, Desi. And given the guy in the White House, frankly, this theory, this conspiracy theory, is not particularly far-fetched. On Wednesday afternoon, a National Oceanic and Atmospheric Administration NOAA satellite named GOES-19, which provides real-time imagery of conditions across North and South America and the Atlantic Ocean, on Wednesday afternoon, it experienced a, quote, anomaly, and it suddenly stopped transmitting data.
1: Oh, dear.
0: Yeah. Just when we need that data the most. Isn't that crazy?
1: Right when we need eyes in the sky.
0: Yep. NOAA wrote that engineers were working to recover the satellite and that a timeline would be provided when available, which apparently not by Thursday afternoon. At the time that it went down, the satellite was providing imagery that helped with the tracking of this wildfire smoke. Another NOAA satellite.

0: Hey, it's your ceiling vent, so I'm dripping. 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Yikes. You could hire the guy your neighbor recommended, but I'm pretty sure that's just his cousin. Do we know if he's licensed, or does he just own a ladder?
1: Listen to your home. 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We know homes. 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
4: While making it harder and harder for those residents to afford the health care that they need in the wake of these seemingly unstoppable disasters, from deadly floods to hurricanes to tornadoes to freezing cold to unbreathable heat at an ever-quickening pace year after year after year. While the Republican Party pretends there's nothing to worry about here, there's nothing to see at all. What global warming are you talking about? Everything's fine. Keep burning that oil and that coal and that gas, okay? So far in this latest disaster down in Texas, as we go to air, at least one person has died, according to Governor Greg Abbott. After days of pounding rain, the National Weather Service said a, quote, large and deadly flood wave was barreling down the very same river that was wrecked by flash floods last summer, almost exactly a year ago, when two dozen children and counselors were killed at Camp Mystic on July 4th last year. Forecasters over the past several hours issued urgent warnings, quote, move to higher ground now, they said, as rivers rose by the hour, turning them into fast-moving seas of white water. Several tornado warnings were also issued, just for good measure. The Texas Hill Country floods over the July 4th holiday last year killed in total more than 100 people. More than 1,300 personnel were responding and have rescued well over 70 people, the governor said on Thursday this week. For many, reports AP, the unfolding crisis brought back haunting memories of last summer's unimaginable floods. Quote, it's crazy, happening two times in one year, said Josiah Rodriguez, who woke to the sound of heavy rain around 2 a.m. on Thursday in Kerrville. He navigated flooded roads to try to evacuate relatives. It's not crazy, Josiah. It's climate change. We tried to warn you. Your political leaders tried to lie to you. Residents said they were caught off guard a year ago. They didn't receive any warning at the time when floods overtopped the Guadalupe River. Local leaders were criticized for not acting quickly. The storms and the flooding this time threatened multiple counties close to the border with Mexico and in the Texas Hill Country near San Antonio. City officials in Kerrville urged people to shelter at the highest levels of their homes. Floodwaters overran the city of Uvalde overnight, cutting off outside access. That's right, the town is now completely cut off from the rest of the world as we go to air. The Leona River, normally dry most of the year, has filled the streets with water. Quote, people really can't get anywhere, said Carmen Rodriguez, who was nervously watching water engulf her neighborhood on Thursday morning as a helicopter roared overhead, adding, quote, we have a place to go, but all the streets are closed. Phones buzzed with warnings throughout the night, warning of flash floods in the morning. Uvalde police had ordered some mandatory evacuations, with first responders notifying people directly. Cool, evacuate. But to where, if the roads are cut off? Uvalde officials sent out rescue boats and found multiple people trapped in their vehicles overnight. Quote, there's no way into the city at this point, said Julia Alvarado, a spokesman for the Uvalde police. And of course, no way out of the city either.

0: Texas game wardens rescued more than 40 people, mostly in the Uvalde County area. Gauges in some spots along the Guadalupe River showed that it rose more than 30 feet in hours overnight. One gauge outside Kerrville showed the river had risen 32 feet in 4 hours. Close to Camp Mystic, which remains shut after its owners had tried to reopen it this year, but were prevented due to local outrage. Thank you, locals. The Guadalupe River near Hunt reached about 20 and a half feet, according to a U.S. Geological Survey gauge, which is just under the level expected to inundate structures and roads. Volunteer firefighters spent the night helping people evacuate their homes, answering calls about rising water in Ingram, just up from Hunt, where summer camps still dot the shores of the Guadalupe, according to Ingram Mayor Claude Jordan on Thursday morning. While the water didn't rise as high as a year ago, not yet, he believes this round of flooding was more widespread and, quote, worse in his city. The rural part of Ingram, all the roads are just trashed, he said. There are a bunch of businesses that haven't reopened from last year. They're still trying to rebuild from the July 4 floods. The July 4 floods last year. This doesn't help, he added. Residents at an RV park in the ironically named Comfort, Texas, near the Guadalupe River, moved their trailers as local fire department sirens sounded. Water rose over the hoods of vehicles that were parked closest to the river. While the water started to recede, another surge is expected, said Duke Irwood, the manager of the Comfort RV Resort, which has about 200 residents. Markers showed the flooding already matched the level from the big flood last July. Quote, too familiar for sure and too soon, he said. If you're just tuning in, this is not something that has already happened. This is not an historic story. This is going on right now as we go to air. The flooding in Texas, the smoke choking millions across at least a dozen states, the heat broiling much of the country. And if you listen to the scientists, which so many spent years not doing, they will tell you that this summer, the summer of 2026, might be the coolest summer many of us will ever experience again from here on out. The Weather Service said that 10 to 20 inches of rain had fallen in the past 2 days down in Texas, with 8 inches in just 2 hours early on Thursday.
1: There's a way to visualize that.
0: Yeah.
1: Roughly, very roughly.
0: Yeah.
1: 1 inch of rain equals 1 foot of snow.
0: Mm-hmm.
1: So in one part of Kerrville, yeah, they recorded 2 inches of rain in 1 hour.
0: 2 inches of rain in 1 hour.
1: So that's like 2 feet of snow in 1 hour.
0: Yeah.
1: But in one part of the city, they got half an inch of rain in 5 minutes.
0: Half an inch of rain.
1: So that would be the equivalent.
0: In 5 minutes.
1: So that's 6 inches of snow in 5 minutes. That's a dump. That's a bomb.
0: A thunk. Exactly.
1: Right.
0: In fact, the deluge dumped nearly a foot of rain in some counties and put people in multiple counties under flood watches, with some expected to remain in effect through Friday evening. So it is not over yet. The governor issued disaster declarations for dozens of counties across the state. As of late Wednesday, 6 million residents in 57 counties were under a National Weather Service flood watch. So we all know why this is happening, right? We all know that the man-made burning of fossil fuels is hastening all of this, making it worse. Many nations that are not the USA have both figured that out, and with the fuel crisis caused in the wake of Putin's war on Ukraine and Trump's war on Iran, many of them have realized they need to accelerate their moves away from fossil fuels and their moves to clean, cheap, renewable energy like wind and solar. And they are doing so now, happily so, faster than ever right now. Here in the U.S., on the other hand, because we have a corrupt imbecile as our president, we have cut incentives for people to buy electric vehicles, and Detroit has been dumb enough to go along with Trump's demands that they essentially stop making them. Making it all worse, of course, Trump and his Republicans have gutted funding for new, clean, cheap, renewable energy, at least at the federal level, with the Trump administration now using your tax dollars instead to pay scores of companies to not build clean, cheap, renewable energy. Pay them money to do nothing. Pay them money to go away and not create this much-needed clean, renewable, cheap energy like solar and wind. Despite the rapidly growing need for energy, thanks to both climate change. Yes, air conditioning needs a lot of electricity. And, of course, AI data centers that absolutely nobody asked for, but that Trump supports and which use ungodly amounts of energy and water to stay up and running. Trump, of course, sees all of that as a fantastic thing. Why? Well, because he invested in AI and data centers personally. So the more that, you know, that go up, more those centers go up, the better for him. And the more fossil fuels that they require to run, well, double bonus. Also better for him and all of the fossil fuel investments that he and his billionaire friends have made. That, despite the fact that those data centers are wildly unpopular across the board, across the partisan divide in this country, at least for now, like few other topics. America agrees, for now, data centers suck. Nobody wants them in their communities. Not that that has stopped the nerd Reich AI boys from muscling them into communities across dozens of states anyway. This week from New York Times, PGM, the nation's largest electrical grid operator, released results of an electricity auction that would add $6.3 billion in costs to the bills of millions of households and businesses within the next 3 years, an increase driven by the power demands of data centers. During the annual auction, power companies supplied prices that they were willing to accept to supply electricity to PJM at times of peak demand. Those prices are then factored into the electricity rates that are eventually charged to the grid's customers in 13 eastern states and the District of Columbia. In a statement, PJM said data centers were increasing electricity demands throughout the region. Quote, these auction results show that demand for electricity continues to grow faster than electricity supply, said the president and chief executive at PJM in an announcement of the auction results. Quote, we are working with government and industry leaders on multiple fronts to restore that balance by bringing on new generation as fast as possible and managing the growth of new load on the grid. Over the last few years, individuals and politicians have grown frustrated with PJM's operations as electricity prices have steadily increased. PJM's grid serves all or part of New Jersey, Pennsylvania, Delaware, Maryland, Virginia, West Virginia, North Carolina, Tennessee, Kentucky, Ohio, Indiana, Illinois, and Michigan, as well as the District of Columbia. If you live in one of those states, you may have already noticed how your costs are going up. In the bargain, anger over data centers is also going up and has spread nationwide. So stick a pin in that for a moment, because this week, the great state of New York is finally doing, well, at least something about it. Even as the Trump administration and its idiot leadership, like Energy Secretary Chris Wright, former fracking executive, are actually out there trying to gaslight people, which is the perfect phrase, both literally and figuratively here, on several levels, trying to gaslight people that, you know, American consumers should not believe their eyes or their energy bills. That, in fact, data centers, you'll be delighted to hear, are driving electricity costs down, not up. Seriously, that's what he's trying to tell you?
1: That's the lie he's trying to tell you.
0: And I will explain that lie and why it's a lie, and along with much more proof on all of this. Next on the Bradcast, I'm Brad Friedman.
1: What What the public hears on the public airwaves matters. 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

0: Welcome back. It's the Bradcast. 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New York State Governor Kathy Hochul this week signed an executive order barring the construction of new large-scale data centers using 50 megawatts or more of power for up to 1 year, making the Empire State the first state in the nation to impose such a ban, as the Democrat announced earlier this week.
1: We're in the midst of one of the most significant economic upheavals in generations, perhaps ever. These hyperscale AI data centers consume enormous amounts of power, truly threatening to outpace our grid's capacity, and they drive up costs for local ratepayers. And I refuse to let those costs be passed on to New Yorkers.
0: Okay, good. According to CNBC, Hochul's sentiment echoes that of many state residents and environmental leaders who have heavily scrutinize these hyperscale data centers on the basis of their excessive consumption of power and natural resources, particularly fresh water. The announcement noted that New Yorkers have seen their electric bills surge, with the state's average residential electricity price climbing nearly 68% since 2019. This fact has skewed public opinion starkly against new data center construction across the political spectrum, one of the few issues these days that actually still does so, with major public backlash now against proposed facilities elsewhere in New York, in townships like Lansing and East Fishkill, and of course, right now, in many other states where these data centers are coming in. Leaders of the data center opposition movement celebrated the New York governor's decision. Quote, "This one-year moratorium is a huge step forward for New York communities fighting against an onslaught of massive data center proposals," stated Laura Schindel, director of New York State's Food and Water Watch. "It comes as the direct result of immense public pressure from people across the state demanding their elected leaders protect them from big tech's assault, which threatens the state's clean air and water and New Yorkers' financial security." Quote, "Technology should make our lives better, not pollute our water, strain our energy grid, or drive up our utility bills," said State Senator Kristen Gonzalez, a Democrat. In the New York State announcement, she said, quote, "By giving our state time to plan, we can ensure that development and innovation do not come at the expense of all of us," speaking about the 1 year for now moratorium. But it's not just Democrats. A Siena Research Institute poll conducted last month in June revealed that 46% of respondents believe that a one-year moratorium on new permits for large data centers in New York would be good for the state, 46%, whereas only 21% said that it would be a bad thing. So by more than 2-1, they're against these things. The issue appeared to be fairly bipartisan, with Democrats backing the idea of the 1 year moratorium by a margin of 37 points, and Republicans also supporting it by a slightly smaller margin of 13 points, but they support it. This same poll showed Hochul, a Democrat, leading her Republican challenger, Nassau County Executive Bruce Blakeman, this November by a margin of 20 points, a promising sign for her reelection campaign. Tuesday's moratorium might not be the last action taken by the governor's office either, according to CNBC. The Responsible Data Center Development Act, passed by the state legislature earlier this year, contains a one-year moratorium on the construction of new data centers with a peak energy demand of 20 megawatts. So Hochul's moratorium blocks these data centers that would use 50 megawatts or more of power. The one that has passed the state legislature would block those that seek to use 20 megawatts or more. In fact, I've seen some critical of Hochul, of her action here in enacting her moratorium, because it sort of Bigfoots You know, it only blocks new construction of data centers demanding 50 megawatts or more. And so her moratorium kind of bigfoots what the state legislature passed when they put the limit at 20 megawatts.
2: Yeah, so she's only going for the so-called hyperscalers, the ones that are truly, truly massive data centers, and that, in a way, will preempt the state legislatures.
0: Right, for now. And some are claiming that she's doing that exactly for that reason, to preempt that other legislation. Hochul has yet to take action on that legislation. She has indicated, however, she will work with the legislature to, quote, further review its nature, whatever that means. A statement released by her office stated that the governor is actively, quote, pursuing legislation to repeal sales tax exemptions for massive data centers across the state. That's good news. In addition to the pause on new data center construction, Hochul directed the New York State Department of Public Service to, quote, consider approaches to require data centers to fund new clean electric generation dedicated to their operations, including but not limited to customer-sited distributed energy resources and battery storage. Good. Don't just consider it. Do it. Many, however, according to CNBC, largely Republicans, voiced their dissatisfaction over Hochul's moratorium, claiming that it would hinder New York's and the United States' ability to compete in a rapidly expanding technological field. Quote, a statewide moratorium is the wrong answer, New York State Assemblyman Scott Gray, a Republican, and said, along with three of his colleagues, in a letter to the governor in June opposing the moratoriums, quote, it freezes investment and takes decisions away from the communities that should be making them. These, of course, we laugh because these, of course, are the same Republicans that have been passing bills across the country in state legislatures that they control to ban local communities from things like banning fracking in their own communities.
2: And banning data centers in their own communities.
0: And banning, you know, plastic bags in their own community. When they do that, no, that's right out. The state just bigfoots them. You can't do that. Here, they're like, let the folks in the communities decide. Yes, taking decisions away from the communities that should be making them. So feel free to ignore those opportunistic crackpots, if you like. Speaking of opportunistic Republican crackpots, here's how Donald Trump's energy secretary crackpot, Chris Wright, a fracking executive, responded to Hochul's moratorium this week on Fox News.
3: And of course, unfortunately, Governor Hochul has it exactly backwards. Data centers are the greatest tool we have right now to stop the rise of electricity prices and ultimately to bring them back down. It's the Democrat green energy policies that have driven energy prices up in New York State. They passed these crazy green energy mandates and an insane climate law. So the energy is expensive in New York and now sparse because of bad Democrat policies, nothing to do with data centers. In fact, that's the solution, not the problem.
0: Right. So, yes.
2: He lies like he breathes.
0: Don't he, though? Never mind his crazy green energy mandates nonsense, Democrat policies. What the hell is he talking about when he argues that you know, the truth is the opposite of what Hochul is saying about lowering costs? Quote, data centers are the greatest tool we have right now to stop the rise of electricity prices and ultimately bring them back down.
2: That's
0: also, the sky is green and up is down and everything else. Obviously, he's hoping, probably correctly, that the dopes who watch Fox News are not going to look into what he's saying and sort of accept it at face value. But as I had not heard that argument before, so I kind of looked into what the hell he thinks he was saying, what he wants you to believe that he is talking about. His argument is apparently based on a single crackpot economic theory that's popular with the tech bros, used to justify their insatiable need to build these dumb data center monstrosities. The idea is that large, steady industrial loads, large demand, can improve grid utilization because it will spread fixed costs across more kilowatt hours, eventually lowering average rates. If you understand that, good luck. He's implying the data centers are actually beneficial because they buy huge amounts of electricity. Therefore, their constant demand supposedly makes the grid run more efficiently because we'll have to invest more in it to allow them to do so. And then utilities can spread that infrastructure cost over more and more customers. Mm-hmm. Therefore, retail rates should eventually fall.
2: Eventually. But remember,
0: yeah,
2: ratepayers, households, also pay for the build out that goes to benefit data centers.
0: Of course. And of course, you know, if it keeps on going, basically it's a whole lot of speculation with little of any, you know, real world support to back it up. But it seems like that's all they got. And you really don't need a degree in economics to see the flaws pretty quickly here, especially as electricity rates across the country keep rising, but particularly in states where data centers are being built at an alarming rate. Apparently, it's the same argument that is used, I've come to learn, by the AI bros, the crypto mining bros, the petrochemical plants, and these other high-load industrial users, that the more you let us raise the demand, somehow the cheaper it will get. If you let us use more, it's going to be cheaper. Good luck with that. In the real world, however, data centers increase peak demand, forcing utilities to build new generation and transmission, and those capital costs are passed on to ratepayers. They consume enormous amounts of electricity, requiring new gas plants and new transmission lines, and they raise congestion costs and capacity market prices for everyone when demand is peaking. They increase local distribution upgrades. And yes, as Desi said, that is paid for by everyone, which is why Virginia's rates rose due to data center expansion. Georgia Power is raising rates because of data center load. Minnesota regulators are warning that data center growth will raise bills. New York has repeatedly said that these new large loads are causing increases. And it's not just Democratic states. In Texas, they have seen upward pressure on rates as well, not downward, as these invidious jerks in the Trump administration, like Chris Wright, is trying to sell to the dopes over at Fox News this week. Do not buy it, even as with climate change over the past many decades, the liars and the deniers will be selling you all kinds of this nonsense and malarkey that you will be paying for, as much as those folks trying right now to keep from dying in floods today down in Texas are wearing KN95 masks to keep from choking to death in much of the nation today. But of course, in the end, it's just gaslighting. And while this administration is very good at literally nothing else, they are very good at gaslighting the public. One of their favorites that has been driving me crazy for the past year or more is the one that knucklehead gaslighter Chris Wright included in his announcement on July 4 that the administration had now ended all federal subsidies for clean, cheap, renewable energy, even while continuing to spend $35 billion a year in subsidies for the deadly, dirty fossil fuel industry, much as they have for the past more than a century. In his announcement, Chris Wright used a favorite phrase of this administration when he explained why he believes that solar and wind power is, quote, low-value energy.
4: It's low value because the wind doesn't always blow and the sun doesn't always shine.
0: That's why it's low value. It just doesn't produce energy when we need it because the wind doesn't always blow and the sun doesn't always shine. Well, that makes sense. These guys say this all the time. Chris Wright, Donald Trump, his equally buffoonish Interior Department Secretary, Doug Burgum, which would have made a great argument against wind and solar, I guess, about 20 years ago, maybe. But now that we have mass battery storage, I guess, you know, nobody told Trump about that or his energy and interior secretaries about it. I know they haven't told the Fox News dupes about it, that's for sure. In a recent hearing at the House Natural Resources Committee, Burgum tried to defend the administration's push to kill solar and wind, even as House Democrats repeatedly hammered him about the fact that while American families are trying to pay for rising electricity bills, the administration is halting permitting for new wind and solar projects and has tried to outright cancel projects that are already under construction. Burgum lied and obfuscated about verifiable facts that renewable energy is both reliable and cheaper to build and operate than natural gas or coal-fired power plants, when he definitely knows better. He also tried repeatedly to pretend that, yes, batteries don't exist. Batteries? Never heard of them. Democratic Congressman Jared Huffman from California was ready for it at the time.
5: All of these projects you're describing in Nevada have one thing in common. When the sun goes down, they produce zero electricity.
6: Mr. Chairman, I request unanimous consent to enter into the record this amazing new technology that apparently the secretary is unaware of. It's a battery.
7: Without objection. So ordered.
0: So, Desi, I'm exhausted. Can you unpack that nonsense and disinformation while I get a glass of water?
2: Well, sure. So let's just set aside for a moment the pollution and climate case for renewable energy. Climate impacts obviously cost us a lot of money, and pollution also costs us a lot of money in public health. We're going to focus right now just about cost and delivery of electricity. Mm-hmm. So first, remember that natural gas is a physical, finite commodity. That price of natural gas is set on the global market, and it is volatile. It is subject to supply and demand and geopolitics, which is what we see from the Iran war. But the sun and wind are free, and once you've installed renewable energy, you no longer have to pay for fuel.
0: Oh.
2: The sun and wind can't be embargoed or locked up in the Strait of Hormuz.
0: Nice.
2: So up until now, utility companies have used natural gas peaker plants. Those can be ramped up quickly to meet peak demand, like during a heat wave in the summer afternoons. That can be dispatched quickly, and that's why it is called dispatchable power.
0: Uh-huh.
2: Gas peaker plants get fired up only when prices are really, really high, and peaker gas plants literally sit idle for most of the year, but you pay for that as a ratepayer. They sit there unused until they're needed at the very last minute.
0: In the hearing, Democratic Representative Susie Lee of Nevada criticized Burgum for stalling proposed solar projects in the Nevada desert. Solar projects in the Nevada desert, yeah, of all places. And she included facts on cost.
8: I want to get back to your assertion that you're looking at all affordable types of energy. According to Lazard, the world's largest independent investment bank, when faced with a choice of what kind of new power sources to build, wind and solar are the clear cheapest choice when accounting for capital, fuel, operations, and maintenance costs. That's true even without the federal wind and solar subsidies that Republicans and the president have unwound.
0: So Democratic Congressman Seth Magaziner of Rhode Island, he started his question time with Burgum with a video of Burgum back when he was the governor of North Dakota. Remember that? He touted, yes, wind energy at the time. And today it provides more than 40% of North Dakota's electricity.
2: And they have the cheapest rates in the nation.
0: Yes, they do. Keep that in mind when you see Burgum talking about how wind just doesn't work. Magaziner even held up signs with the word true and false to debunk Burgum in real time as he asked him basic questions about renewable energy.
9: Because you know better,
5: what I do
9: I'm
5: going
9: to ask you to help clear up a few things for us. President Trump said,
5: "What I
9: if
5: do
9: you
5: know,
9: have a window
5: sir,
9: near your house, the noise causes cancer. True or false, Mr. Secretary? False. The noise does not call according to the American Cancer Society, they have not found any evidence that any kind of noise causes cancer, particularly noise from wind energy. China has very, very few wind farms. True or false? The answer is false. China added more wind generation last year than the rest of the world combined. They get 15% of their electricity from wind, which is almost as high as North Dakota. The most expensive form of energy ever, wind and solar, says the president. True or false?
5: That's true. And
9: not according to the Department of Energy, under the Trump administration, the EIA under this administration projects that over the next 5 years, solar $58 per megawatt hour on average, wind $56, combined cycle turbines, including natural gas, $77. So according to the administration's own data, that is not true. Enough of the games. The American people want lower energy costs. They want lower prices.
0: So, we could go on and on and on with this. Yes. I mean, multiple federal agencies, including Trump's own and independent energy analysts like Lazard and other firms, all show the cost of generating electricity is cheaper with solar than natural gas and way cheaper than coal. Basically, at this point, if you have a solar plant with batteries, you can do it all. There are some things, very few things that you can't do that you must have fossil fuels for. So I tell you what, Ben, build wind and solar for everything else. Save the fossil fuels for that until we can figure out how to replace that as well. Even the lefty pinko commies over at the Financial Times recently accepted reality. Their article, The Dawn of 24/7 Solar Power. All the rest of the world is figuring it out. Now we just got to wait for the U.S. Instead, for now, because of the Trump administration and the Republican-controlled Congress, we are stuck with fossil fuel profiteers peddling disinformation and BS. Like, yes, the former fracking CEO turned energy secretary Chris Wright, who is determined to keep Americans shackled to expensive, deadly, polluting fossil fuels forever, just flat out lying on CNBC.
4: The world runs on hydrocarbons. It did when I was born. It does today. It will when I die. We just simply don't have replacements for most all of the uses of hydrocarbons.
0: Just don't believe a word these people say. The world does have replacements for most fossil fuel applications. And like I said, we can still use fossil fuels for those things that can't be replaced, but almost everything else can be electrified. And you can conserve that oil and gas for the few applications where they are actually needed until replacements are developed for those too. Otherwise, we will keep having reports like today's Green News Report.
10: If both of the region's major oil export routes were to be shut simultaneously, it could cripple global trade in ways that this war has so far not seen.
2: Iran threatens to shut down another key oil and gas shipping route.
11: If species do not have homes, they cannot be protected from extinction.
2: Trump administration is trying to dismantle the Endangered Species Act. Plus,
12: 2026 is already the nation's worst year for cases of the diarrhea-causing parasites.
2: RFK Jr.'s cuts to the CDC not helping in cyclospora outbreak.
0: All of that explosive crap and more straight ahead from bradblog.com. I'm Brad Friedman.
2: And I'm Desi Doyen.
0: Stand by for 6 minutes of independent green news, politics, analysis, and snarky comment.
13: Hey, America, how you feeling? Good? Is your tummy okay?
0: This is your Green News Report.
13: Well, enjoy it while it lasts.
0: Okay, Desi Doyen, as far as I can tell, you have got nothing cheery at all in today's Green News Report, so let's have it.
2: Okay, well, first up, there's no end in sight for Donald Trump's war on Iran, and the Strait of Hormuz is effectively closed again. Iran on Wednesday threatened to shut down the other vital Middle East shipping route for oil and gas, the Bab el-Mandeb gateway to the Red Sea. Now, Trump has retreated from his vow to levy an illegal 20% toll on all ships transiting the Strait of Hormuz after Gulf leaders pushed back. Then he claimed that he was always against the idea anyway.
0: Sure he was.
2: Trump also again threatened to bomb civilian infrastructure like power plants and bridges, which can be considered a war crime.
0: Plus, it'll also win hearts and minds.
2: Heat domes are baking the U.S. and Europe again, the third in 6 weeks, exacerbating wildfires and pollution. Heat domes are weather patterns that stall over a region, intensifying impacts and trapping smoke from distant wildfires close to the ground. In Europe, the heat and tinder dry vegetation are fueling raging wildfires in Greece, Spain, and France. Drought and heat have warmed the rivers in France that are used to cool nuclear reactors, forcing those reactors to again shut down in the middle of record power demand due to the extreme heat.
0: Great.
2: A massive heat dome is broiling North America with miserably high temperatures across two-thirds of the U.S., intensifying more than 830 wildfires burning in Canada that have turned the skies of Toronto an apocalyptic orange.
0: Wow.
2: Hazardous smoke from fires in both Canada and Minnesota is causing severe air pollution in the Midwest and eastern U.S. Exposure to wildfire smoke is linked to heart and lung disease, plus higher risk of Alzheimer's disease and dementia in older adults. And heat is the number one cause of weather-related deaths in the United States. A growing body of research links high temperatures to increased accident rates at workplaces and upticks in violent crime. The current heat dome is also intensifying severe storms and flash floods in central Texas.
0: Those floods in Texas are amazing.
2: Yes, truly stunning. Meanwhile, the Centers for Disease Control has still been unable to trace the source of that unprecedented outbreak of intestinal illness caused by the parasite Cyclospora that has now expanded to at least 31 states. It's found on contaminated fresh produce and in water. CDC used to monitor for Cyclospora in the food supply, but a year ago this month, Trump Health and Human Services Secretary Robert F. Kennedy removed it from the federal government mandatory program monitoring pathogens in the food supply.
0: Who needs it?
2: In other news, the White House late last week moved to dismantle the Endangered Species Act, which over the last 50 years has saved iconic species like the American bald eagle. The administration is seeking to severely curtail the meaning of the word harm under the law so that it means only the direct killing or injury of an individual animal or plant.
0: Wow.
2: So destroying a species nest or its home or bulldozing its entire habitat.
0: That's all fine.
2: That would all be okay, despite a U.S. Supreme Court ruling establishing that the word harm includes species habitat. Environmental groups are likely to sue to stop the rollback. Tara Zuardo of the Center for Biological Diversity tells the Green News Report that the Trump administration's efforts would be a death knell for the Endangered Species Act.
14: The primary driver of extinction is habitat degradation, habitat modification, because without a home, species can't live. So if we don't have protection of habitat, if harm does not include harm to habitat, then we cannot protect species effectively under the Endangered Species Act. It's almost as though the law doesn't exist.
0: Told you there wasn't a lot of happy news today.
2: Sorry.
0: For much more on all of those delightful stories and more, check out our website at greennews.bradblog.com. I'm Brad Friedman.
2: And I'm Desi Doyen.
0: And this has been your Green News Report.
15: Don't worry. 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
0: The grimmest Green News Report of all time, or the grimmest broadcast of all time?
2: Well, I think
0: you're
2: it
0: welcome.
2: Does underscore more
0: either
2: than
0: way.
2: Anything how much elections matter,
0: oh,
2: how much
0: go.
2: It matters who you vote for and who is in office when these things happen. So
0: there
2: yeah.
0: you go. By the way, they have filed suit, I understand,
2: yes,
0: it.
2: On that Endangered Species Act attempt to roll it back and dismantle it, the environmental groups have now filed their lawsuits.
0: And they have now found what they think is the source of the explosive diarrhea across the country. The Trump trots, as some are referring to them today.
2: Diarrhea Don?
0: Yeah, there you go. So things are looking up. Don't you worry, none. Thank you very much, Desi Doyen. Thanks to all of you for spending a portion of your day or night with us. 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
2: Yeah, and it's a big one.
0: Shut up. 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On the social medias, I am the Brad Blog, and Desi Doyen is
2: Green News Report.
0: Say hello to her over there. That's it. Until we meet again, I'm Brad Friedman. Good luck, world. Listen.

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2: Don't worry. I'm Rick Smith, and this is Labor History in 2. On this day in labor history, the year was 1934. That was the day fatalities on Bloody Thursday touched off a four-day general strike in San Francisco. It was the first time a general strike had shut down a major U.S. port city. The strike had been raging since May. Workers battled with police days earlier as the shipping bosses tried to force open the docks that saw two workers killed. More than 40,000 poured into Market Street to march silently in their funeral procession. Outrage fueled plans for a general strike. 21 unions across the city voted to walk. In his book Strike, Jeremy Brecker notes the momentum for a general strike was unstoppable, despite attempts by AFL leaders to prevent it. By 8 a.m. on this day, the San Francisco general strike had begun. Over 150,000 workers, including Teamsters and butchers, restaurant and transit workers, joined longshoremen and seafarers in shutting down the ports, the city, and the highways. But as Brecker points out, the strike was met with a powerful counterattack. Hundreds of special deputies were sworn in. The National Guard was called out, complete with infantry, machine guns, tanks, and artillery units. State officials were poised on the edge of declaring martial law. Vigilante raids began on the 17th with assaults on the Marine Workers Industrial Union and the offices of the Western Worker newspaper and strike bulletin. Many other gathering places and homes where workers regularly met were also busted up. Hundreds were rounded up, beaten, and arrested. The city's Central Labor Committee authorized exceptions that eroded the strike's power. In the face of the violent raids and opposition from AFL leaders, the General Strike Committee voted to end the strike.
3: Labor History in 2 brought to you by the Illinois Labor History Society and The Rick Smith Show.

0: E-Town Hall in the foothills of the Rocky Mountains. It's E-Town with this week's guests. From Seattle, Washington, Dean Johnson. From Denver, Colorado, meteorologist Mike Nelson. And currently living in London, Billy Martin. I'm Helen Forster. Join me now in welcoming our host, if you would, Nick Forster.
1: Thank you, Helen. Thanks, everybody. Welcome. Welcome to E-Town Hall. We have some really good music this week. We are going to hear some great stories. And as we often do, we're also going to share some good information, some good science, stuff that we like. We've got a meteorologist with us, Mike Nelson. Many of you know from his many years on television. He's going to be out before too long. Talk to us about his little book on climate change. Our two musical guests this week represent kind of polar opposites of a standard musical journey. Dean Johnson is from the Pacific Northwest. He's kind of a late bloomer. He took his time. He put out his first record on his 50th birthday, and that was just a couple years ago. And now he's on a roll. He's getting all kinds of well-deserved attention for his singing and his playing and his songwriting. It's very different from our first guest, who grew up in Yorkshire in the north of England. She got thousands of views on her YouTube videos when she was 12 and put out her first EP when she was 15, signed to Sony Records when she was 16, which was about 10 years ago. She released her fifth full-length record last year. It's called Dog-Eared, and she's here. She's on tour here in the States. We're really happy to have her with us. Please welcome to E-Town for her first visit, Billy Martin.

Thank you. This is very much my first time in Boulder. But I have already been to Trident, beautiful shop, and I actually left a little present in one of my favourite books. If any of you wish to have a hunt, you might find a little gift.

0: Billy Martin, welcome to E-Town. So glad you're here.
1: Hello.
0: That a lovely little bit of dissonance in there in that love song.
1: Oh, yeah. Yeah. That's the part that my family hates the most on the album.
0: Yeah. That one minor second.
1: They actually called me to say, why did you do that? I said, it's music, man.
0: Yeah. And there's a little dissonance lyrically in there, too, so it fits. Anyway, it's great to hear you and kind of get to know your music. I mentioned that, you know, your path was sort of accelerated for most musicians don't get that kind of a start. I imagine you were surprised when you put stuff on YouTube when you're young and all of a sudden everybody's noticing.
1: It really was an accident. I didn't at that time know that being a musician was a job.
0: Yeah.
1: It was very much a familial love. And, you know, my dad taught me guitar, mum played the piano, the whole family sings, none of them in a professional capacity. So it was a secret. It was just for us.
0: Yeah.
1: And then, I mean, this is years and years and years ago now, but it was so my grandparents could see how I was doing. They were living in France.
0: Yeah.
1: And
0: so it was like a postcard for
1: them. It was a digital postcard.
0: Yeah.
1: Yeah.
0: You know, I'm just, again, sort of trying to imagine how this accidental career got started and then suddenly it's just rolling and you make an EP when you're 15 and you get signed to a record label when you're 16 and you get an advance and you decide to buy a car even though you don't know how to drive, which I thought was kind of intriguing.
1: Yep. Went and did that. Well, I bought two guitars first to be sensible.
0: Yeah.
1: Yeah. And then I bought a Land Rover Defender. Yep.
0: Yeah. Yeah. But I have to ask you, you know, and again, forgive me, because I don't know that many young musicians whose careers really started on the internet, started with that kind of exposure and opportunity to connect with an invisible audience in that way. Did you feel the pressure to sort of feed the beast a little bit once everybody started looking?
1: I think I feel a personal pressure and grief. There's always a moment where it's been a little bit too long since you've written a song, and I think Lennon calls it a sickness. I get a physical pain when I'm not doing it. So it was more of a personal deadline that led to a few albums.
0: Yeah. But it seems like you've been able to keep that separation between art and commerce pretty clean.
1: Pretty difficult in this day and age.
0: Yeah.
1: You certainly have to do a lot more saying no to things. But I think there is actually going to be a natural progression to the past now. I think that's what people are yearning for, and the physicality of music is very much back. And
0: as in like vinyl records and things like that?
1: Yeah,
0: the physicality
1: and tapes and CDs and people driving across the country and exploring albums.
0: Yeah.
1: There's hope.
0: And now you, I mean, it's just interesting to think of you as having so much experience. And you've now probably recording in a different way than you used to as well, making records in a different way than you used to.
1: Yes. I guess I've done all sorts of different variations. That they've either been incredibly small and insular, or the most recent one was done in a studio in Brooklyn, and we had about 10, 11 players on that, all playing together live in the room, no headphones.
0: That's the one called Dog-Eared.
1: That's the one called Dog-Eared.
0: Yeah, after one of your favorite books, I suspect. Or just books in general.
1: Just books in general.
0: Well-read books, yeah. On a much smaller level, I remember in my early 20s having some level of success as a musician and thinking that it was easy.
1: That must have been so nice for you.
0: It was nice. It was nice for me. But it also made me feel like other things would be equally easy to achieve. Like, oh, okay, well, maybe I'll be an astronaut, or maybe I'll be a
1: cobbler.
0: Or a cobbler, or a gardener, or a painter, or whatever. Do you have other ideas of how you might use your creative energies in the future?
1: I've always said I'd like to be either

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1: Goodbye for now. Goodbye.
2: Yeah. No, I'm just teasing. Anyway, I really do think it's deserving of real congratulations to be a young person on such a clear creative path and been on it for so long. So glad you stopped by. And can we hear some more music?
1: Maybe.
2: Do I need to apologize for that?
1: No.
2: Okay. All right. Welcome back, if you would, Billy Martin.

0: That's Billy Martin from North Yorkshire, now living in London. Her latest record is called Dog-Eared. She will be back to play lots more music later on in the show.
1: Your visit to E-Town is made possible in part by the Scientific and Cultural Facilities District, or SCFD, one of the largest cultural funding mechanisms in the United States, supporting nearly 300 organizations in the greater Denver, Colorado area. 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

0: I'm Nick Forster. You are listening to E-Town. Billy Martin's going to be back to play some more music later on. And we've got a wonderful singer-songwriter from the Northwest. Dean Johnson is here. He'll be out soon. Right now, it's the E-Town interview. We appreciate good stories and good science and especially good stories that bring us together and provide us with a little hope. So even though Bob Dylan famously said, "You don't need a weatherman to know which way the wind blows," turns out we did need a weatherman to learn more about climate change. Mike Nelson is an award-winning meteorologist who stepped away from his 40-year career on network TV just a year and a half ago. He was fascinated by the weather when he was a little kid. He pursued his education in meteorology at the University of Wisconsin in Madison, which is his hometown. And he was a pioneer in the use of color graphics and computer modeling, a weatherman on TV for decades who won 20 Emmy Awards. He was selected as a fellow of the American Meteorological Society. He's also the co-author of The World's Littlest Book on Climate Change, 10 Facts in 10 Minutes About CO2. So we're very happy to have him with us. Please welcome to E-Town, Mike Nelson. Yours is a familiar face to a lot of people who have been around in the Denver area for a long time. So.
1: We have been here the same amount of time because I came to Colorado the same time that E-Town began in 1991.
0: Oh, yeah.
1: Yeah. So I've listened to you for a long time.
0: Oh, thanks, Mike. Listen, I love the story of you as a 10-year-old boy looking out of a picture window in your house as a big storm was happening. And apparently, at least according to your mom, that was just, what is wrong with my son?
1: Growing up in Madison, Wisconsin, we had a big thunderstorm that came in. It was tornado watches, tornado warnings, flash flooding, trees down, large hail, sirens going off. Most kids would have been terrified. I was absolutely enthralled with it. And from that moment on, I wanted to be a meteorologist. So it goes back that far. I just kept waiting for the next storm. It was so exciting to me.
0: Well, listen, I want to jump forward a little bit and talk about your book, because you are the co-author of this really nice book. It's a very slim volume. It's the world's littlest book on climate, and it's 10 facts in 10 minutes about CO2. This is an issue that is universal. It's going to affect everyone, and especially younger generations. So tell us a little bit about what made you make this book. And as I understand it, you learned about climate change in the 70s when you were still studying, still learning meteorology.
1: I sat through lectures in the mid to late 1970s that talked about exactly what we are seeing now.
0: Yeah.
1: Now, there was some question, because you might remember in the mid 70s, we had a couple of really cold winters in a row. And there were some books that were published about the new ice age that was coming. And the thought at the time was that the aerosols that were in the atmosphere, the little tiny particles from burning stuff, were blocking out the sunlight, and that would cause the temperatures to cool, the ice caps to expand, the albedo or reflectivity of the planet to change, so we'd grow colder. There were some papers and some books written about it. There was a newspaper article or two in Time Magazine or Newsweek had it, etc. But even then, about 80% of the papers at the university level were talking about, no, that's an impact, but the carbon dioxide increase is going to overwhelmingly take that, and we're going to see the planet warming. So we knew then, even in the 70s. So climate change was around when I started my TV career. Certainly, it was apparent in the 80s. We talked about it in the 90s. I even remember Nancy Pelosi and Newt Gingrich sitting on a park bench in the early 1990s on a commercial saying, you know, we don't agree about a lot of things, but we both agree that climate change is a big problem.
0: Wow.
1: And I remember George H.W. Bush talking about, let's fight the greenhouse effect with the White House effect. So we've known it, we've known the facts, and it has just been in the recent 25 years or so that there's really been this terrible pushback of pseudoscience and lies about what's really happening.
0: Yeah.
1: So the way the book became what it is Dr. Peter Tonz, who was up at NOAA. He's retired now, but he ran
0: National Oceanic and Atmospheric Administration.
1: Yeah, here in Boulder.
0: Yeah.
1: He is the world's leading expert on atmospheric carbon. He ran the lab on Mauna Loa. So he's 100 flights up as far as his knowledge about the effect of carbon dioxide, which is pretty simple. Each molecule of CO2 acts like a feather in a down comforter. And as we're adding feathers to the atmosphere, those feathers are acting to trap or redirect heat that would come back down and warm up the planet. And so this is really simple science. If you add heat, it gets warmer. And for each doubling of CO2 in the atmosphere, we add about 4 watts per square meter of energy to the whole planet. Now, that's the child's nightlight.
0: This is getting a little nerdy.
1: No, I know, Mike. It is, I know. But over the course of the whole planet, it's a huge amount of energy. So when people say to me, hey, as a weatherman, you can't even predict the weather next week, let alone next century, it's because weather is harder to forecast than climate. Yeah. Weather is like one play in a football game. Climate is the history of the National Football League.
0: Yeah.
1: Atmospheric temperature is even more simple. It's like the rules of the game. A touchdown, 6 points, a field goal is 3. And so when they try and say, oh, it's far too complicated for us, no, we know exactly what's going on.
0: Yeah.
1: The idea was not to write the thickest book, but to write the thinnest book. So maybe people that really aren't that interested will take the 10 minutes to read the facts.
0: Yeah.
1: So I only have one copy with me tonight, but on the website, we have the book, and on the back of every book is a QR code that you can just scan and get a free download.
0: That's great. And so that's what you're going to be doing now that you've retired from broadcast television. You're working really exclusively on these issues as a spokesperson, as an advocate, going around and giving away free copies of your little book. Thanks for the reminder. Thanks for being here.
1: My pleasure to be here. I've enjoyed the show for decades,
0: and it's an honor
1: to be on the show.
0: And you know, I have to mention that we're following your advice because we didn't run natural gas into this building. We have 56 kilowatts of photovoltaic panels on the roof. Everything's heat pumps and LEDs. The technology's here. We can do it. It economically makes sense too.
1: And it's very comfortable in here.
0: And it works.
1: That's right.
0: Yeah. All right. Well, Mike, thank you for being here.
1: Thank you so much.
0: Yeah.
1: Thank you.
0: Okay, I'm Nick Forster. You're listening to E-Town. Billy Martin is going to be back to play some in a bit. Right now, I mentioned that Dean Johnson is a late bloomer in terms of his music career. That doesn't mean that he hasn't been playing guitar and singing and writing songs for a long time. He just wasn't really performing that much or even imagining that he would record or perform in that way. He moved from Bellingham, Washington to Seattle. He found a local bar that became a kind of a neighborhood hangout. He eventually worked there, and people there were encouraging him, and that led to some performances which really did launch him into the world of touring and singing and recording and having people discover his music. His newest record is called I Hope We Can Still Be Friends, and we're happy to have him here. So please help me welcome, for his first visit also from Seattle, Dean Johnson.
2: Thank you, Nick. Thank you, E-Town. Thanks to all you for coming to see the show. I'm new to E-Town, but I listened to my first show today, and it was extraordinary. I really admire this whole situation here. Okay, I'm going to do a song from my first record. It's called Acting School. It's kind of weighing whether you're going to blab about your heartbreak or not. It suggests to not do it in the end.

0: Beautiful.
1: Dean Johnson, welcome to E-Town.
2: Thank you, Nick Forster.
1: Yeah, man. I went to your show a few months ago here in Boulder at the Fox Theater, and
2: right.
1: It was a cold night, but it was really cool to just see people were there, were totally into it and really aware of you. They knew your songs. It's a great thing that you took the step to commit to, you know, letting this music out.
2: Thank you.
1: I imagine the recording thing was probably one of the hardest steps
2: right?
1: to take.
2: I've always mostly composed songs in a really DIY way, and years went by of never feeling like I didn't sing with a guitar for 14 years, basically, with any real practice of it.
1: Wild.
2: I mean, so.
1: Well, you're such a distinctive singer, too. It's one of the surprises about going to see you. It's just like, wow, that voice is coming out of you. That was a surprise for me. That was cool. It's great.
2: Thank you.
1: Yeah. And I know you had a career for a while just as a carpenter, and you worked as a bartender. You had other jobs, but mm-hmm. are you a person who generally likes like alone time and sort of solitary time? Or
2: I'm best with talking one-on-one.
1: Yeah.
2: But I do, I've always liked going to bars, and I do like parties.
1: Yeah.
2: I like house parties.
1: Yeah.
2: I haven't been to very many house parties in the last 20 years, but I really do like the ones that I go to. I like that a lot.
1: Oh, cool.
2: But I am like, now, especially now, I could while away most nights of the month at home and not see too many people. But I do have really strong bonds. My music bonds are getting stronger and stronger with certain people. Sarah Cahoon recently, she's a Seattle songwriter and a Colorado native. She's wonderful.
1: Yeah. Well, it's a wonderful way to connect with people because it's fundamentally about sharing. You know, it's a brave thing to write a song and to express yourself and let it out, you know, be vulnerable in that way. And then if somebody else has written a song, you suddenly have that bond where you've been open for each other and with each other.
2: Yeah.
1: When you're traveling, you do both solo shows and sometimes you travel with a band as well, right?
2: Yeah, my first band tour was a trio with Sarah and a bass player named Merle Law in 2024, opening for Jenny Lewis. And that was just a trio, 11 dates.
1: Yeah.
2: But I've done two other tours since then, and that's been really fun.
1: That's great.
2: Yeah.
1: I mean, it probably seems obvious to any time you go to a show and you see a musician who's really sort of expressing themselves in ways that seem honest and sincere. But it's rare to be able to use your talents and your skills in a way that both expresses what you're feeling and also supports you and helps you pay your bills. And like I said, you know, you're a late bloomer. You came to this a little later in your career, but it's happening.
2: Yeah, it is an unusual scenario. It's for me starting this late. And I am, I think if I could embrace being an entertainer more, I don't know, it's hard, you know, I don't feel like a natural entertainer, but there are things to get better at. Like I can get better at singing still, big time.
1: Yeah.
2: Just being, bonding with an audience, like to get really good at that.
1: Yeah.
2: That would mean a lot, yeah.
1: I don't think you need to work too hard at that. I think you're doing great. Yeah.
2: Thank you.
1: In fact, I would recommend against practicing that. I think just be you and it's going to work out great, Dean.
2: Okay.
1: I'm happy you're here. Well, should we play some more music or what do you want?
2: Yes, please. Yeah, if you'll back me up, I will.
1: Okay, yeah, let's do it. Let's play some music and welcome back, if you would, Dean Johnson.

Well, I'm really proud to be here. Thanks to the gang behind me. Thanks for learning my songs. And real special to just have the whole, to come through this and do the whole process. They're so, it was so nonchalant. And no, I don't mean nonchalant in a bad way at all. Really nicely done. Okay, this song is on the first record as well. It's a cowboy waltz. Here we go.

0: That's Dean Johnson. From Seattle, Washington. Latest record is called I Hope We Can Still Be
1: Thank
0: Friends. Along with the E-Tones, Christian Thiel, Adam Bodine, Eric Turin, Helen Forrester, Dean Johnson. Great songs. Thanks to Helen and the band.
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0: I'm Nick Forster. I'd like to say hello to our listeners who are hearing E-Town right now on stations like KEGR 97.7 in Concord, California, on WTTS in Indianapolis, Indiana, and on WYSO 91.3 FM in Yellow Springs, Ohio. Thank you for tuning in. As always, if you want some more information about any of our guests, or you want to find out how to get tickets to a live show, or figure out exactly what everyone's wearing this week's program, see videos, photographs, links to all the social media stuff, all that's online at etown.org. Okay, so Mike Nelson, he made it real for us that climate change is universal and strangely unifying. And of course, Billy and Dean showed us that music is also a great unifier, regardless of the age at which one starts. So glad you all could be a part of this week's show. Please help me welcome back to the stage Billy Martin.
1: We're going to do a song called Leap Year. It's about only being able to be with your person, your loved one, on the leap year, so every 4 years.

Billy Martin, originally from Yorkshire, now living in London, along with the E-Tones. Such a great song. We've got time for one more song. We're going to get everybody out here and do one more number. Actually, it's going to be two more songs for you, but you'll see. It will make sense in a little while. I want to thank all our guests. Of course, I want to thank Billy Martin for coming here all the way from England. Thanks to Dean Johnson, coming from Seattle, from the Northwest. Thanks to meteorologist Mike Nelson. And thanks, of course, to Helen Forster and the E-Tones, to all of our team, our staff, our volunteers, make this show happen every week. We've got a couple of familiar songs for you. We started with one. Billy suggested another that kind of came to her in the middle, so we wove that in. I'm Nick Forster. Hope you can be with us next week, right here in E-Town.

0: Dean Johnson, Billy Martin, Helen, the E-Tones. Thanks to all of you for being such a great audience. Really appreciate it. We'll see you next time. Thank you so much.
1: Oh, hi. This is Brad Friedman.
2: And Desi Doyen
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3: I'm Paul Brandeis Rauschenbusch. Next time on The State of Belief, religion at the World Cup. I'll talk with Religion News Service journalists Jack Jenkins and Madiha Anis.
4: I noticed that a lot of players from the Moroccan team, they would have the sujood, which is an Islamic prostration to God. And then I saw one of the teams have a Christian prayer circle. And that got me really inspired. And I was like, this should be talked about and this should be a story.
3: Madiha is the author of the article headlined, From Christian Prayer Circles to Sujood, Religion is All Over the 2026 World Cup. Jack's book is titled American Prophets, The Religious Roots of Progressive
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1: 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MPM Progressive Voices via TuneIn, wherever you podcast. Sterling Thrill, comedian and a political satirist, joins us for the Friday Funnies second half of the show. Deborah Shigley will join us in just a few minutes. First, let's cover what the president did and didn't say last night. Georgia actually wasn't so much the China so much was the focus of his speech, his tirade last night, which, by the way, kudos to CNN and ABC and NBC. I guess they got the transcript. That's usually what the White House is to do, you know, release a little bit of a transcript so that the networks can have their anchors prepared for what is going to be said and then can cover what is said after the fact. Those networks, CNN, ABC, NBC, all opting not to air the address. And it was a wise decision. I got up this morning. I had other things to do last night. I'm not going to lie. I listened to the speech this morning as I'm getting ready, and it was a greatest hits, just the greatest hits of Donald Trump, giving us about 6 minutes of how things are fabulous right now under his tutelage and how corrupt our electoral process is, in particular, addressing China, trying to meddle in the 2020 election. The entire time I'm listening, I'm thinking, well, who was in charge back then? I mean, honestly, if there's anything that's shocking about this, there were shocking admissions of shortcomings within the Trump-led intelligence department, including that all he claimed last night was rarely put in presidential daily briefings that we know he didn't even like to read in the first place. So he's upset that there wasn't information or, you know, little notes about like China trying to, I don't know, influence outcomes of elections or the American mindset in the presidential daily briefings that he wasn't reading anyway. I mean, listen, are there ways to modernize or improve how we handle elections? Oh, absolutely. He offered nothing substantively last night, though, to prove, A, that the 2020 outcome had been altered in any way, shape, form, or fashion, nor did he offer solutions that rectify what he asserts China sought to do, or Russia. And he did bring up Russia, and he brought up Venezuela. By the way, the Venezuela claim that they were tampering with their own elections. Well, we knew that. We knew Maduro was already doing that. It's something that the Trump folks were trying to do in 2020 when they were breaking into county elections offices and making phone calls to secretaries of state to, you know, find votes. So now we're right there on par with Maduro and Venezuela back in 2020 anyway. Okay. Anyway, federal photo ID, elimination of mail-in voting doesn't fix any of the kind of outside attempts to meddle in our electoral process that he whined about last night. So there, I gave you pretty much all that was in the speech, and that's why it seems like it was wise that those networks opted not to carry that speech. And why I could sit here and bore you with, again, the greatest hits of Donald Trump, but there's just no point in it. Here's what we will turn to, however, and that is very Georgia-specific. Reporting from CNN's Andrew Kaczynski dropped yesterday, covered as well by Tia Mitchell at the Atlanta Journal-Constitution. Congressman Mike Collins, already considered the underdog in his race to unseat incumbent Senator John Ossoff, is now facing a new controversy surrounding white nationalist and anti-Semitic statements by his son-in-law, who lives on his property. A spokesperson for Collins pointed to his record supporting Israel in response to the multiple social media accounts first reported on by CNN, in which the congressman's son-in-law used Nazi imagery and posted videos and images using white nationalist tropes. The Atlanta Journal-Constitution confirmed the post, which are still active on various social media platforms. Joining me to discuss this and a few other topics happening in the world of politics here in the state of Georgia is Deborah Shigley. How are you, Deborah Shigley, of At the Kitchen Table fame, and of course, her state house run as well. How is your summer treating you?
2: It has been going great, thank you. We are enjoying some free time.
1: Good. Yeah, what is that? You'll have to explain that concept to me sometime. the headline that really should grab all of the attention, and of course, you know, all the oxygen in the room stolen from, you know who, dear leader in the Oval Office last night, is the revelations that the CNN and other media outlets reported about Mike Collins now having yet another issue to face within his ranks. Now he's, you know, had a couple of campaign managers that make you go, it's the company you keep, right? And now his son-in-law with this anti-Semitic story. Weigh in on that, if you don't mind.
2: No, I mean, it's really, really alarming stuff. Kind of surprised it took them so long to find this, because it was right out there. I mean, yeah. From YouTube to social media, really active presence, both his son-in-law and apparently the daughter created many of these infographics and pieces of media that were promoting various anti-Semitic conspiracy theories, everything from the Jews killed JFK Jr. to so many things. It's just, it's hard to even comprehend. But the son-in-law proudly claimed he, you know, there's nothing wrong with white supremacy. And one of the comments he left on a YouTube video that someone had commented, this was very concerning. So it's all very, very alarming. And I thought even more alarming was Collins's statement, which really didn't address any of the issues. He just said, something to the effect of, I am a proud supporter of Israel, and I've always supported Israel and her people.
1: So
2: kind of weird.
1: Yeah. CNN first reported that the son-in-law, David Alan Scheer, white nationalist, social media influencer, over 1.5 million follows on TikTok, YouTube, Instagram, Telegram, and other channels, married to Collins' daughter, Summer, featured in a family photo on Collins' campaign website. They live in a home on property owned by Collins adjacent to his main residence in Jackson, attended Collins' primary election night victory. I'm all getting this from Tia Mitchell at the AJC. CNN finding multiple examples of problematic posts from Scheer, including expressing support for the Patriot Front, a white nationalist hate group whose members recently marched through Washington. On podcasts and in social media posts, he has also shared anti-Semitic conspiracy theories and posted white nationalist slogans and propaganda. In one post from 2005, Scheer posted a German Nazi Party propaganda poster from the 1930s with the text, I want to make babies not die for Israel. I want to try and say this in a way that doesn't come off as indignant, or I've long felt that the U.S. support for Israel has been something of a tool of necessity for Republicans instead of heartfelt. Does that make sense?
2: Yes.
1: I feel as if it's just something that they check off on a box that they may not necessarily believe into their core, and with respect to any other religion anyway, with white nationalist Southern evangelical, and I grew up in that in that environment. I came up in it's never so much about Israel or the people of Israel or even the fate of Jews or anything like that. It's got everything to do with what's proclaimed to be in the Bible and what has to happen in the lead up to the return, in the book of Revelations. It's never been heartfelt for me. And I think, you know, this sort of example here to me just sort of verifies what actually is in the hearts and minds of a lot of the white nationalist base of the GOP.
2: Well, you know, as a Jewish woman, right. who obviously sees this from many angles, both politically and personally. Sure. It is interesting. I mean, there has been a lot of friction, especially in our party, around policies towards Israel. Yeah. Certainly right now, it does seem like the right is more consistently numbers-wise in line with some of the recent support for Israel. But Jewish folks, myself included, feel that the fringes of the party are, you know, equally coming around full circle, right? There is a lot of anti-Semitism on the far right. Mm-hmm. There is a lot of anti-Semitism on the far left. And, a lot of the attention on what's happening in our party forgets that all of this started with, you know, there were good people on both sides of the Charlottesville march.
1: Yeah.
2: And this really echoes that sentiment. And I think a lot of, you know, Jewish folks obviously are very concerned about this rising anti-Semitism and really the blatantness. I mean, the kind of stuff Scheer is posting is really horrific and very, very concerning.
1: Yeah, on the Telegram channel, Scheer wrote, we're going to retake America for Christian white men. Let Israel fend for itself and move our troops from the Middle East to Europe where they can protect our kindred. I mean, just, a lot of alarming stuff. I want to go back to discussing what you mentioned here, and that there's anti-Semitism to be found just about everywhere on the political spectrum, unfortunately. The battle within the Democratic Party, the conversation that's being had right now, isn't so much, I don't believe anyway, about support for Israel, the concept of Jewish state. I think it has a lot to do, in some respects anyway, on the current leadership of Israel and support for that current leadership in the aftermath of the

0: pack on October 7th. And what a lot of people see as a disproportionate response to that, is there a valid conversation to be had within the Democratic Party about that without necessarily, I mean, can there be nuance, I guess, is my point.
1: Well, I certainly think there has to be. I mean, this is, you know, obviously a very, very complex, I'm not an expert on Middle East policy, but certainly I am relatively informed. I mean, compared to the average public, which to be honest is not. And it's a very, and there is a lot of, you know, there's just a lot of misinformation online. I think, you know, right now it's interesting to see, for example, Rahm Emanuel. He is an expert on Middle East policy. He was involved in many of the negotiations over the years from the Oslo Accords and beyond.
0: Yeah.
1: And, you know, whether or not he's running for president, probably, I guess, right? We think he's probably running. He has been, he has been out there with, you know, obviously he is supportive of Israel. He was just in Tel Aviv, you know, a couple weeks ago giving a speech with, but emphasizing the legitimate, very legitimate critique with the overreach of Netanyahu, the overreach, you know, obviously things that are happening in the West Bank, the arguably, is it arguably disproportionate what happened, you know, in the aftermath of October 7th? It is a war. Mm-hmm. So that is, you know, a difference of opinion among many, and Israel obviously needs to defend itself. You know, I can speak about this both as a Jewish person, but both looking at how our political leaders are reacting to it in a very, very difficult time. And I will say that, you know, many Jewish people, I have conversations almost every day with Jewish folks who say they feel politically homeless right now because they feel abandoned by, you know, the Democratic Party, but they feel that the Republican Party in its current form certainly does not adhere to a value of tikkun olam, which is, you know, make the world a better place, which is very key to Jewish values, and, you know, a lot of the policies, whether it's, you know, being supportive of reproductive rights, supportive of helping those less fortunate through, I mean, things as, you know, simple as SNAP benefits. I mean, it's fascinating. Fetterman too talked about this the other day. He's like, I'd be a bad Republican. I'm paraphrasing here because, you know, I support too many policies that the Republicans are not into. From, you know, I'm kind of anti-war. I, you know, support, you know, affordable housing, all of these different things that are key to the democratic values and key also to a lot of elements of Jewish identity. But again, the support of Israel is so central to, you know, Jews' feelings of safety and security in the world, even though I don't think this should be a litmus test, something international for what should be our domestic policy, but that's a whole other conversation.
0: Right.
1: And it is, you know, it's a really complicated and difficult political conversation, because I think it is one of the most defining wedge issues of the moment.
0: It's interesting too. You mentioned that you speak to a lot of folks who feel like that they're politically homeless. I think of Democrats like Elena Parent, who I think you know, has in the last couple of years been very fervently vocal about her support for Israel, blanket support without question, no blinking, no nuance. And then I think of a lot of the protests that occurred on college campuses. Those were actually in large part, I don't want to say a majority of, but like a large percentage of those who were protesting against Israel, they were actually Jewish students too. And I think that that's something that gets left out of the conversation a lot.
1: Yeah, it does. I would say that's somewhat controversial within the Jewish community. I mean, everyone's entitled to their opinion. But I would say, you know, I don't have the statistics right in front of me, but, you know, I would say the vast majority of Jewish folks are incredibly supportive of Israel. And some of the stuff you're seeing on college campuses, I mean, I think we need to be clear.
0: Oh, yeah.
1: There is legitimate critique of Israel, obviously, and the policies and the government, because they are a sovereign nation. But there is Team Jihad.
0: Yeah.
1: And that is real.
0: Yes,
1: I mean, that is what a lot of people, when I see Americans supporting Hamas.

0: Yeah,
1: I can't get behind that.
0: Right, I can't get behind that. That's and a line too far. You're right.
1: We see that on some of the protests at college campuses, and also some of the protests, you know, at large. Certainly, everyone has a right to express their opinion, but because it is a free country, which ironically it is not under Hamas leadership and many of the most you know, theocratic fundamentalist countries in the Middle East. Mm-hmm. And I think, you know, have you seen some of the stuff Bill Maher has been saying recently? I think is on point where, you know, how can you be in support of that? You know, why it's confusing to him. Why are there Americans who are supporting Hamas? And I would agree with that.
0: And I would too, but I think that again, I'm someone who believes that there is and has to be a two-state solution. And like I bristle at anyone who wants to try and I know you're not doing that, but I bristle at anyone who wants to try and lump support for a Palestinian state in with Hamas or terror. You know what I'm saying? Like we keep having those flyover comments instead of the nuanced conversation that you and I are having.
1: Totally. And I think, you know, clearly there has to be a two-state solution. There are some folks talking about a federal solution. Some folks talking about, you know, Rahm Emanuel is talking about there needs to be a 23-state solution, basically bringing in support from the neighbors, which I do agree would be critical.
0: Yes.
1: But yes, absolutely. The only solution is peace. That is the only solution. And how we get there, you know, has been a story of, you know, millennia of conflict over this region, and certainly is not an easy process to get there. But I think the answer has to be simple. I mean, we have, you know, mothers, you know, who want their children to grow up in a safe and secure community.
0: Oh, for sure.
1: And that is whether you are a Palestinian mother, whether you are a Jewish mother, whether you are an Israeli, you know, person.
0: So let me ask you this pointed question. Yeah. Do you believe that Benjamin Netanyahu is a hindrance to that solution? I kind of do. I don't feel like that it's possible as long as he's in charge.
1: Yeah, I don't know. I think he is. My take.
0: Okay.
1: Is that it's a very similar situation to Trump. He's analogous in certain capacities, the demagoguery and, you know, the sort of like strong leader, dear leader kind of stuff.
0: Yeah.
1: Whereas here in the US, there's that adage, it's all about the economy, stupid, that old saying when it comes to elections. There it's all about the security. And so in different ways, he has maintained a grip on power because of the threats to security and really being a seemingly strong leader in that regard in certain aspects. So he's maintained a grip on power. But just like with Trump, there is not a strong approval rating. And, you know, nearly half, we'll see on October 27th, I believe, is when their next elections are going to be. There's rising and rising frustration with his leadership. And yet he still holds a grip on power, just like here. We feel like we're a little bit trapped by, you know, those of us that are not supportive of Trump.
0: Yeah.
1: You know, so I do. I think that is the case. And recently, you know, heard from an expert on Iran policy who felt, interestingly, that Netanyahu's relationship with Trump is actually bringing Netanyahu and Israel down. So that's an interesting perspective.
0: Fascinating,
1: yeah, that's an interesting perspective. He was one of their leading experts on, you know, Iran security in Israel. I was privileged to hear from the other day. So, you know, it's they're two sides of the same coin, I think.
0: Yeah. We're with Deborah Shigley. Going to take a quick break and come back because I know we want to talk some Georgia stuff as well, and we haven't even gotten to do that. We're 20 minutes into this segment. Anyway, Deborah Shigley joining us on The Ron Show on Georgia Now, Progressive Voices via TuneIn or wherever you podcast.
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0: Having a fantastic and really drilled in, dialed in conversation with friend Deborah Shigley, who, of course, runs for state office and is enjoying her summer and taking a little bit of a hiatus. And we enjoy, by the way, you got to do this. Go back and check on some of the conversations being had at the kitchen table with her co-host, Caroline Wells. Are you enjoying that?
1: Absolutely. It's great fun.
0: Yeah, you guys have had a fantastic slate of guests and a breadth of conversations that all impact those who are raising families in the state of Georgia and throughout the country. And of course, having those conversations at the kitchen table with their friends and loved ones as well. All right, we're going to pick up on the conversation, what's happening in the state of Georgia politically. We are in a midterm cycle, got a Senate race, gubernatorial race as well. So we'll touch on those with Deborah Shigley when the Ron Show returns on Georgia Now, Progressive Voices via TuneIn or wherever you podcast.
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13: I'm Paul Brandeis Rauschenbusch. Next time on The State of Belief, religion at the World Cup. I'll talk with Religion News Service journalists Jack Jenkins and Madiha Anis.
14: I noticed that a lot of players from the Moroccan team, they would have the sujood, which is an Islamic prostration to God. 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
11: And me, Sean Smith-Pierce. The Politics Bar is like a neighborhood bar wherever you are. 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
0: Deborah Shigley joining us, having a conversation about, well, preparing for the start of school. And from what I just heard from her off the show here, she'll get to it when it's time. And it, apparently it'll be like days before. No, that's fine.
1: That's right.
0: I'm a very fly by the seat of my pants kind of person, too. So it's probably the kind of parent I would be. So here we are heading into the general election cycle here in the state of Georgia. And we touched on a little bit the Mike Collins, Senator Ossoff race and the polling that looks really strong for Senator Ossoff. There is this mindset, this thought process that it might need to be a case where Senator Ossoff overwhelms so much that it aids Keisha Lance Bottoms and her candidacy for governor of the state of Georgia. I will be one quick to note that during the primary, she didn't fundraise particularly well. Now, we don't know how that's going now that she's the nominee. We'll find out soon with some filing. But she did not fundraise particularly well. She had to, in fact, self-fund in a lot of ways. There was also sort of a gloves-off scenario when it came to her being the front runner, with everyone else running for second place, hoping to make the runoff. And so she kind of came away unscathed. We're heading into a general election cycle, and we know that Rick Jackson has billions of his own money to spend and will flood the airwaves. What is your gut? How do you feel heading into this general election cycle, knowing that storm is just going to start pulverizing our airwaves? And how comfortable do you feel that the Keisha Lance Bottoms campaign will be prepared to find it, to fend it off?
1: Well, you know, what was interesting about the primary was, you're right, there wasn't a very dramatic fundraising. She also didn't spend very much money, and she ran away with it. Yeah. And so that was, I think, surprising to many folks, at least in the political community in Georgia. Obviously, she has a tremendous amount of support among Democratic voters, especially the strong Democratic voters throughout the state. I think, believe she won every single county except for perhaps one or two. And that was with spending almost no money. So whatever the case is, she has name recognition and popularity that I think people really didn't even give her credit for in the primary amongst, some circles in Georgia. But obviously the votes spoke for themselves. So I do think we want to be, not underestimating her. And, you know, she obviously, you know, is accomplished. She is talented. She is personable. And, you know, she is out there working. So, you know, there is all of that. I do think Rick Jackson is, you know, basically writing himself a blank check, right? I mean, this is how expensive is this race going to be? Probably hundreds of millions of dollars, right? I mean, I don't know. I haven't heard any predictions on what before he pledged, you know, he'd spend at least $50 million of his own money. I think it went far beyond that in the end. Mm-hmm. So that is going to be difficult. That's going to be difficult because, unfortunately, with the extreme, you know, money in politics that we have and continue to like just let that even, you know, kind of grow even more, it's really hard to fight against that. I mean, and his possible plan to just try to buy the election. I mean, yeah. That's really what he's going to try to do.
0: There, I guess, could be the existence of an Ossoff Jackson voter. We learned weeks ago that, for example, Shelley Winter, who is a conservative radio host here in Atlanta, has not just said he's going to vote for Senator, he endorsed Senator Ossoff, but I have to think that he's probably going to be one of those handful, I guess, of Ossoff Jackson voters. Do you think that there's much to that? Or is this, again, one of those cases where Senator Ossoff could overwhelm the polls and it could aid Keisha Lance Bottoms to the effect that we wake up the day after Election Day and we're awaiting her being sworn in?
1: Yeah, which would be great. You know, I saw that too, and I've seen some chatter about that as well. And it just makes me ask why. You know, I mean, are we back to this misogyny kind of thing again? I mean,
0: yeah.
1: That's just, I don't even want to get into that because I certainly hope we, you know, Georgians can rise above some of that. I mean, especially right now, I mean, things are so bad. I mean, come on, give me a break. I just can't believe what you would see in Rick Jackson. I mean, but that's just me. I'm obviously a Democratic voter.
0: But you also live in a red leaning district. So you probably have some insight into how folks are thinking, or maybe they're not even chimed in or dialed into that right now. It might be one of those. I'll think about it when I get time to think about it.
1: Yeah, I mean, there are some Jackson signs around our neck of the woods. Mm-hmm. You know, we see that up here. I mean, a lot of the folks haven't really gotten going with putting out signs yet, but certainly, you know, I mean, well, he lives kind of close to here. He lives, I believe, I think he lives in
0: Brawling Estate near Roswell.
1: Somewhere. So he might be in like Cherokee or Alpharetta, somewhere
0: like
1: up here. I think his business is based up here as well. Mm-hmm. So, you know, he probably does have a lot of just natural support in the area from his, you know, business and personal dealings. But, you know, I think she's going to have to mount a strong campaign. I mean, whether or not that means it's all related to money or all that means that she is, you know, out there more in those rural pockets, talking to folks who are obviously affected by the negative Republican policies and facing, you know, costs that are too high, healthcare that is being stripped away, all of these, you know, real issues, and making her case. There's the political climate is certainly friendlier, I think, to folks wanting a change from Republican leadership than it might have been, you know, 4 years ago, 10 years ago. But it is still a lot to overcome. And if Ossoff can run away with it and help Keisha Lance Bottoms with a few points to bring her over the top, that sounds amazing.
0: And it's notable, Greg Bluestein reported this morning in the Atlanta Journal-Constitution that Rick Jackson, who had before rarely missed an opportunity to remind primary voters that he was going to be Donald Trump's favorite governor, didn't even bring him up at an event in the Blue Ridge Mountains recently, focused instead on affordability, which is ironic, tax cuts, and of course, drawing a contrast with Keisha Lance Bottoms in his bid to be governor. I've openly wondered on this show for a while now why Republicans still, in a state that is such a divided, purpley state like Georgia, why Republicans still clamor for the kissing, you know, the anointment from Donald Trump. and bend the knee to him so much when he's such a divisive and not even popular in this state? He's polling at 39%, according to most recent YouGov polling. Why, you know, his adoration is so important to Republicans when he's so unpopular? And I've been wondering, at what point does Rick Jackson stop bringing him up altogether and just focus on himself and his own narrative and his biography, et cetera, and so on? And of course, there's the Burt Jones part too, where like Burt Jones is like, I'm not even sure I'm going to, you know, say anything about this gubernatorial race now that I'm out of it.
1: Right. Well, so you were saying Jackson did not bring up Trump in Blue Ridge.
0: Did
1: right.
0: Not.
1: Well, that makes sense to me because, you know, obviously to get out of the primary, the perception was you needed Trump support, right? Mm-hmm. And that was echoed in many primaries across the country.
0: Yeah.
1: But certainly Jackson had hundreds of millions of dollars, so he did not. And he has the advantage right now, even if that's sort of taking a page out of Kemp's playbook, right? Mm-hmm, where maintaining a certain level of distance from Donald Trump, who is not popular, as mm-hmm. you said, but also somehow, you know, even though he is a billionaire who, whatever, you know, somehow as the everyman, you know, populist, anti-Trump, anti, you know, current Republican establishment, anti-democratic establishment, whatever he's running on and all those populist ideas, he has that advantage because he kind of came out of nowhere. And I imagine he will continue to distance himself from Trump until the point where it seems like he might need that sliver of support from whatever parts of the base or whatever it might be that he needs to secure, if he feels he needs that. But for now, he can probably go pretty far with distancing himself from Trump.
0: Yeah, and I think it's sort of necessary. And I think as we continue to see the Iran war bog us down, the economy continue to listen. The American people aren't moved by the sort of speeches that Trump gave last night. For the first 6 minutes, it was about all, you know, the hottest country on the planet. Yes, we are. my God. You know, all the conversations about, you know, how the economy is roaring and like, we're not stupid. You don't be on me and tell me it's raining. That's not what we're feeling as Americans here. We're going through something, right? And affordability is an issue. It's something that he ran on and said he was going to address and has done anything but. I mean, the tariffs initially, you know, socked it to us. The Iran war once.
1: Oh my gosh.
0: He almost got bailed
1: out
0: by
1: PTSD from the tariffs. I mean, remember that era of the tariffs, the back and forth? I'm like, oh my God.
0: Yeah. Well, and like the Supreme Court, his own Supreme Court kind of bailed him out on that and said, no, listen, you can't do that. And then, you know, and then he decided, well, let me see if I can affect affordability some other way and goes into a war with Iran, which kind of takes us back to Netanyahu in some respects. Cause I think Netanyahu sort of drove him into that, where other presidents were wise enough to realize that that's not for us to get into. And, you know, we just reset the clock another 60 days on war without the War Powers Act being, you know, brought in by Congress. So, I mean, you could foresee for the next 2 months. I mean, let's look at the calendar here. We're into mid-July. That's mid-August, mid-September. That's not a lot of time to see the economy bounce back for the American people to feel better about it on Election Day.
1: No, and certainly, you know, the discussions, I'm seeing a few, you know, references to his thinking we might need boots on the ground in Iran. Mm. And I mean, just the wrong direction, certainly for the issues that are primary importance to Americans, Georgians, costs, healthcare. It's a mess. I mean, it's that constant like gaslighting and daily whiplash. I mean, mm-hmm. obviously all of our Democratic, you know, our two Democratic senators, I don't know if you saw them on shows last night, you know, very powerful rebukes to what Trump was saying in his speech. And they were, you know, rightly saying he is desperate and his referencing his approval ratings and just how desperate he's becoming. But I mean, there are people who still believe what Trump is saying. And that is what is so alarming when he gets up there and says stuff about, you know, election conspiracies. I mean, these rehashing stuff from 2020, where, you know, there have been dozens of lawsuits, nine major lawsuits confirming the results of the 2020 election. And yet still here we are. And so I have to think he's not doing this unless it works on someone, or maybe it's just, I don't know. I find it very confusing at this point.
0: Well, and I'll give you the grace here. When I reached out to Deborah last night to say, hey, are we still on for Friday? She said, okay, but do I have to watch the speech? And so if you didn't watch the speech, I don't blame you. But he didn't actually needle into Georgia being rigged in 2020 or anything like that. Like the FBI has 260 agents still poring over Fulton County voter data from that particular election. But he didn't go into that. He didn't bring up anything that was evidentiary that said, aha, see, this is what happened. He just sort of glommed over. Again, another sort of flyover generalistic, you know, China's been trying to meddle and we have evidence of that. And, it was left out of presidential daily briefings. I mean, this was damning evidence, really shocking allegations against his own intelligence, apparatus and his own administration, because he was the guy in charge in 2020. Never mind the fact that he never read his presidential daily briefings anyway. If it had been in there, he'd have missed it anyway. So everything that he discussed last night, I kept thinking to myself, well, who was in charge? Who was in charge? I believe you were in charge then. So, you know, this happened on your watch and you somehow got a second shot at this, and we're still under your watch. And somehow it didn't happen in 2016 and it didn't happen in 2024 when you won. It only happened with your race. And, again, thankfully he didn't bring up Ossoff or Warnock's elections, which I think in retrospect was wise, because you know what? Like at the end of the day, like I said, we're in a divisive state, but when you've got conservatives rallying to support John Ossoff, like I think Georgians need to take a step back on occasion and look at the body of work that those two senators have done for the state. Like, we have really good senators, really good senators. They, first of all, do no harm. They don't embarrass us. They do nothing to embarrass us, but they really do a lot to make us proud on many occasions. When I thought of Senator Warnock in Social Circle, a town he did not, you know, poll or fare well in electorally, and rally to support that community against DHS and ICE overreach for a warehouse that was going to cripple that town. Like, the entire state of Georgia, Republican, Independent, Democrat, you can look at the two senators we have and think, we've got really good representation in the Senate.
1: Yes, I absolutely agree. And yeah, I mean, it is fascinating that, you know, sometimes people even forget we have two Democratic senators. Yeah. You know what I mean? Like, they're in all the discussion that Georgia is a red state. I mean, that is the top office in the state. Mm-hmm. Both of them are Democrats. So, and they have been doing a great job. And I feel really good about Ossoff's reelection prospects. I think, you know, he has been, and not just that. I mean, even on a more certainly on the national stage, they are very well known. Yep. But even just the basics of constituent services, they do a very great job. If you need something as a constituent, whether it's, you know, help with a visa and things like that, I mean, they really, their offices are organized and they are on the ball. And that those kinds of basic day-to-day things of government actually really do matter, I think, as a constituent. So yes, they're doing great.
0: So tell me this. You, of course, were with Deborah Shigley from at the Kitchen Table podcast on Tuesday and Friday nights on Georgia Now. You, of course, having run for office before, do you watch the way these two speak at rallies and in speeches and sort of ask yourself, I want to channel that. I really wish I could do that. That is, I mean, they're really good at that, too.
1: Yeah, I mean, they're certainly inspiring. On so many levels, I think, you know, we have two great examples of different styles. Mm-hmm. With, you know, Senator Warnock obviously is an accomplished pastor, preacher. He is able to pull from so many different, you know, biblical, literary, pop culture references anytime he gives a talk, and obviously can speak off the cuff, you know, in this way. Obviously, Senator Ossoff, he's developed a very, first of all, he has a tremendous team. Everyone I've ever dealt with on the Ossoff team is just some of the most you know, professional and smart.
0: Like, and not like DC outsiders either. These are Georgia people.
1: Right. Right. Exactly. And they've got a great team, especially with, you know, speeches and messaging and all that stuff. But he has a charisma, obviously.
0: Yeah.
1: And I really appreciate how strong he's been in his messaging against Trump on behalf of, you know, Georgians and Americans. And I think he's really just, you know, coming into his own isn't really the right phrase, but, you know, he is young. I mean, he's a young guy, and to have the kind of, you know, just the national presence and, you know, intangible kind of Riz, I guess. I don't know if the kids are even saying that anymore.
0: She dropped Riz on me, y'all.
1: Yeah.
0: Yeah. Yeah, she's
1: but
0: a mama.
1: She is a hip mama. You know he does. Yeah.
0: No, you're right. Well, you know, it's on that note, actually, that I want to ask you one more question. I just need to steal like 4 or 5 more minutes out of your well, you're not really busy because the kids are away at camp. Anyway, we're with Deborah Shigley from the At the Kitchen Table podcast. Of course, she had run for office as well, and maybe will again at some point in time. It's The Ron Show on Georgia Now, Progressive Voices via TuneIn.
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0: All right, final few minutes. I'm stealing it from her because I think I said we're getting the whole show out of Deborah Shigley from the At the Kitchen Table podcast. Of course, she had run for state office before. Are you giving any consideration to that in the future down the road, maybe? Or have you given yourself enough distance from that special election to say, not saying never?
1: Not saying never.
0: Okay.
1: You know, life is long, God willing. And, you know, there's clearly a lot of work to do. I think, you know, one thing that I loved about running for office, was just obviously the window into public service that I had not seen before.
0: Yeah.
1: So I think now that I've opened that door, I can't really go back, in terms of, you know, how I will be engaged and involved. Now I'm in the mix.
0: Well, you've really dived into like post-electorally, like I see you on WXI TV on the weekends a lot, doing a lot of these political forums, the At the Kitchen Table podcast. I think you've had some great conversations with some folks on that. I implore people to go listen to back episodes of the At the Kitchen Table podcast with her co-host Carolyn Wells. So, yeah, I'm glad to hear that that's a not never scenario for you, because I know like running for office can be such a grind that it really turns people off. You know, the one and done scenario. So I'm glad to hear that. Well, let's talk real quick. I got about 4.5 or 3.5 minutes here. Who are you looking at in 2028 presidentially? There's been a lot of conversation about both of our senators who we've already talked about. I think the Ossoff conversation is a little premature, but I can understand why people are drawn to it, because he's gotten the spotlight and folks nationally are seeing this and going, wow, he's really good at this. And he is. But there's also the conversation about the setting of the table that Warnock might be doing in 2028. Who are you looking at in 2028 and thinking, yeah, that would be kind of cool?
1: I mean, there's so many. I mean, we have so many amazing leaders in the Democratic Party, I think. You know, obviously our two senators. I'm a longtime fan of Gretchen Whitmer.
0: Yeah.
1: I think she is fantastic. I know she has not said that she wants to run for president, but I think she's just fantastic. You know, we had J.B. Pritzker speak recently, a couple years ago at the Democratic dinner, the Carter dinner here. I mean, there's a million folks. I think it's not who could win nationally. Mm-hmm. It's who can win the primaries in the order that they are going to come.
0: Yeah.
1: So, you know, someone can have a great presence, but is that the type of person that's going to win in South Carolina
0: mm-hmm.
1: at the first, you know, if let's say South Carolina, you know, they did a movement to go first, right?
0: Yeah.
1: And that's, for better or for worse, how it will be decided.
0: Yeah.
1: And the voter base, I mean, the electorate in Georgia, I mean, we had a lot of conversations about even with our own primary, Black women
0: mm-hmm.
1: decide
0: mm-hmm.
1: who is going to win the Democratic primary in Georgia.
0: Yeah.
1: And so
0: it's not undifferent in South Carolina. Yeah.
1: Right. So that's really the question, is who is the candidate that is, and, you know, Black women in South Carolina, I guess, in what was it, 2019 or so, you know, chose Joe Biden, right? It doesn't necessarily mean it has to be a candidate of a certain gender or race,
0: yep.
1: but it is who is going to appeal to that very influential and large voter block.
0: Right.
1: And that, I think, is very different. Is that Gavin Newsom? I don't think so.
0: I don't either.
1: You know, so that's really what I'm looking at. And that's, I think, is part of the reason why the conversation keeps coming back to our own Georgia senators, because obviously they have that, you know, Southern credential, if you will. And people like, you know, and even an Andy Beshear or you know, others who...
0: Let me wrap it with this thought, too. We've got 30 seconds. We haven't even brought up the former Vice President Kamala Harris, who was on the ballot last time we ran for that office.
1: Yeah, I don't know. I mean, if she chooses to run, I think it would be very hard to beat her in the primary.
0: Yeah.
1: I don't know. What do you think?
0: She's the enigma. She's the unknown, but she's certainly not making herself unavailable, you know, mm-hmm. with book releases and the book tour, et cetera, and so on. So it'll be interesting to see what comes of that in the future. Deborah Shaley, I want to thank you so much for joining the Ron Show today. Fantastic conversation as always. Again, you can catch her and her co-host Carolyn Wells on the At the Kitchen Table podcast Tuesday and Friday nights on Georgia Now, the Georgia Now app available on the App Store and Google Play. 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Thank you so much for joining me today. Have a great weekend and get those kids ready for school already. All right.
1: Thank you so much.
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11: And me, Sean Smith-Pierce. 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
1: 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Sterling Thrill, comedian and a political satirist, joins us for the Friday Funnies second half of the show. Deborah Shigley will join us in just a few minutes. First, let's cover what the president did and didn't say last night. Georgia actually wasn't so much the China so much was the focus of his speech, his tirade last night, which, by the way, kudos to CNN and ABC and NBC. I guess they got the transcript. That's usually what the White House is to do, you know, release a little bit of a transcript so that the networks can have their anchors prepared for what is going to be said and then can cover what is said after the fact. Those networks, CNN, ABC, NBC, all opting not to air the address. And it was a wise decision. I got up this morning. I had other things to do last night. I'm not going to lie. I listened to the speech this morning as I'm getting ready, and it was a greatest hits, just the greatest hits of Donald Trump, giving us about 6 minutes of how things are fabulous right now under his tutelage and how corrupt our electoral process is, in particular, addressing China, trying to meddle in the 2020 election. The entire time I'm listening, I'm thinking, well, who was in charge back then? I mean, honestly, if there's anything that's shocking about this, there were shocking admissions of shortcomings within the Trump-led intelligence department, including that all he claimed last night was rarely put in presidential daily briefings that we know he didn't even like to read in the first place. So he's upset that there wasn't information or, you know, little notes about like China trying to, I don't know, influence outcomes of elections or the American mindset in the presidential daily briefings that he wasn't reading anyway. I mean, listen, are there ways to modernize or improve how we handle elections? Oh, absolutely. He offered nothing substantively last night, though, to prove, A, that the 2020 outcome had been altered in any way, shape, form, or fashion, nor did he offer solutions that rectify what he asserts China sought to do, or Russia. And he did bring up Russia, and he brought up Venezuela. By the way, the Venezuela claim that they were tampering with their own elections. Well, we knew that. We knew Maduro was already doing that. It's something that the Trump folks were trying to do in 2020 when they were breaking into
2: now,
1: county
2: the top
1: elections
2: of the hour
1: offices.
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3: If both of the region's major oil export routes were to be shut simultaneously, it could cripple global trade in ways that this war has so far not seen.
4: Iran threatens to shut down another key oil and gas shipping route.
5: If species do not have homes, they cannot be protected from extinction.
4: Trump administration is trying to dismantle the Endangered Species Act. Plus,
6: 2026 is already the nation's worst year for cases of the diarrhea-causing parasites.
4: RFK Jr.'s cuts to the CDC not helping in cyclospora outbreak.
7: All of that explosive crap and more straight ahead from bradblog.com. I'm Brad Friedman.
4: And I'm Desi Doyen.
7: Stand by for 6 minutes of independent green news, politics, analysis, and snarky comment.
8: Hey, America, how you feeling? 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Is your tummy okay?
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8: Well, enjoy it while it lasts.
7: Okay, Desi Doyen, as far as I can tell, you have got nothing cheery at all in today's Green News Report, so let's have it.
4: Okay, well, first up, there's no end in sight for Donald Trump's war on Iran, and the Strait of Hormuz is effectively closed again. Iran on Wednesday threatened to shut down the other vital Middle East shipping route for oil and gas, the Bab el-Mandeb gateway to the Red Sea. Now, Trump has retreated from his vow to levy an illegal 20% toll on all ships transiting the Strait of Hormuz after Gulf leaders pushed back. Then he claimed that he was always against the idea anyway.
7: Sure he was.
4: Trump also again threatened to bomb civilian infrastructure like power plants and bridges, which can be considered a war crime.
7: Plus, it'll also win hearts and minds.
4: Heat domes are baking the U.S. and Europe again, the third in 6 weeks, exacerbating wildfires and pollution. Heat domes are weather patterns that stall over a region, intensifying intensifying impacts and trapping smoke from distant wildfires close to the ground. In Europe, the heat and tinder dry vegetation are fueling raging wildfires in Greece, Spain, and France. Drought and heat have warmed the rivers in France that are used to cool nuclear reactors, forcing those reactors to again shut down in the middle of record power demand due to the extreme heat.
7: Great.
4: A massive heat dome is broiling North America with miserably high temperatures across two-thirds of the U.S., intensifying more than 830 wildfires burning in Canada that have turned the skies of Toronto an apocalyptic orange.
7: Wow.
4: Hazardous smoke from fires in both Canada and Minnesota is causing severe air pollution in the Midwest and eastern U.S. Exposure to wildfire smoke is linked to heart and lung disease, plus higher risk of Alzheimer's disease and dementia in older adults. And heat is the number one cause of weather-related deaths in the United States. A growing body of research links high temperatures to increased accident rates at workplaces and upticks in violent crime. The current heat dome is also intensifying severe storms and flash floods in central Texas.
7: Those floods in Texas are amazing.
4: Yes, truly stunning. Meanwhile, the Centers for Disease Control has still been unable to trace the source of that unprecedented outbreak of intestinal illness caused by the parasite Cyclospora that has now expanded to at least 31 states. It's found on contaminated fresh produce and in water. CDC used to monitor for Cyclospora in the food supply, but a year ago this month, Trump Health and Human Services Secretary Robert F. Kennedy removed it from the federal government's mandatory program monitoring pathogens in the food supply.
7: Who needs it?
4: In other news, the White House late last week moved to dismantle the Endangered Species Act, which over the last 50 years has saved iconic species like the American bald eagle. The administration is seeking to severely curtail the meaning of the word harm under the law, so that it means only the direct killing or injury of an individual animal or plant.
7: Wow.
4: So destroying a species' nest or its home or bulldozing its entire habitat.
7: That's all fine.
4: That would all be okay, despite a U.S. Supreme Court ruling establishing that the word harm includes species habitat. Environmental groups are likely to sue to stop the rollback. Tara Zuardo of the Center for Biological Diversity tells the Green News Report that the Trump administration's efforts would be a death knell for the Endangered Species Act.
0: The primary driver of extinction is habitat degradation, habitat modification, because without a home, species can't live. So if we don't have protection of habitat, if harm does not include harm to habitat, then we cannot protect species effectively under the Endangered Species Act. It's almost as though the law doesn't exist.
7: Told you there wasn't a lot of happy news today.
4: Sorry.
7: For much more on all of those delightful stories and more, check out our website at greennews.bradblog.com. I'm Brad Friedman.
4: And I'm Desi Doyen.
7: And this has been your Green News Report.
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10: From Interfaith Alliance, this is The State of Belief, where religion and democracy meet. I'm Interfaith Alliance President Reverend Paul Brandes Rauschenbusch in Massachusetts. 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And now to my guest. Dr. David Greenberg is a historian, author, and journalist who focuses on U.S. political history, the presidency, media, and public opinion. He is a professor of history and journalism and media studies at Rutgers University, and among his books is a comprehensive biography of the late congressman and civil rights icon John Lewis. As we mark the 6th anniversary of Representative Lewis's passing at the age of 80, he's being remembered with a nationwide Good Trouble Lives On weekend of action. And I'm happy to get the insights of a scholar who closely studied Lewis's work and his impact. So, Dr. Greenberg, welcome to the State of Belief.
11: Good to be with you. Thanks for having me. And, it's exciting that this Good Trouble weekend, Day of Action, has lived on after Congressman Lewis's death. You know, it's not something that he himself planned or envisioned, and it sort of spontaneously arose as a way of commemorating his commitment to making our country a better place.
10: Isn't that wonderful? I mean, I really, he's one of those people who, like, the longer you stay with him and the more you kind of learn about his life, the more you're inspired. And I just thought your biography was so inspired. I felt like I was a better person after I had read it. I mean, because of your wonderful prose, but also just because I had been close to someone whose life and work I had admired, not abstractly. I knew something, and I had had a chance to interview him myself. But the more I learned, the more I was like, "Wow, what drew you to Representative or Reverend John Lewis?" Like, what when you're a biographer or an author or a journalist, you're looking for subject. What drew you to John Lewis?
11: Yeah, well, he was an ordained minister as a teenager, actually, although he never really used the reverend title and didn't really practice other than, officiating weddings and occasionally leading a prayer service here and there. But he was someone who, by the time I set out writing this book in the late 2010s, clearly had become an icon already. And yet I saw, somewhat to my surprise, there was no biography of him. And I think that's because, obviously, as a young man, standing up to the state troopers at Selma and on the Freedom Rides, other moments, he did become a national figure. But for many years, he was somewhat out of the limelight. And then he was a congressman, but, only in the last decade or so of his life did he really kind of ascend to that status. I think particularly as one of the last surviving members of a truly heroic and history-making generation.
10: Yeah.
11: I also thought, some of the ideals that he devoted his life to, in particular, interracial cooperation, having a movement based on a kind of universalism of race, so that we weren't going to be, pitted against one another, and in particular, nonviolence, which obviously a lot of people still admire, but maybe has not enjoyed the same kind of sort of mass commitment as it did, say, in the 60s. I thought these were ideals worth discussing and showing that they stayed alive in the person of John Lewis.
10: Yeah, I love that. And so let's get into John Lewis's life, because, this is someone who, if you looked from afar, you would say unlikely. unlikely in part, not because of like any personality or anything like that, but unlikely because of his, the way that the family into which he was born, which was a good family, but also very poor, very poor. And like, I think he was the first person in his family to go to college. He was an unlikely person to leave that. And he really did leave it. And go to college. So talk to us a little bit about his background. Like who were his people?
11: Yeah, no, it really is an amazing story. He's born in 1940, one of 10 siblings, most of them younger, to Willie May and Eddie Lewis, who are farmers. They, you know, sometimes described as sharecroppers, but they managed, by the time he was born, to scrape together, or soon after he was born, a small, well, 100 acres, but, you know, a piece of land with the kind of ramshackle house. It was still very hard work tending the farm because they were constantly, as many farmers were, in debt for seed and you know, tractors or supplies. But it was also, of course, Jim Crow Alabama. So African Americans were sort of at the bottom of a hierarchy, and

0: them.
1: Yeah.
0: And for him to ascend from this very hardworking, religious family, the church was very important to them. And it was a large extended family. So there were sort of cousins and other family members, you know, throughout the county that they would get together at holidays and family reunions. So there was a lot of that sustained the family, despite the poverty, despite the racial segregation. And yet somehow, the impetus to transcend that, to make a better life for himself, for his family, for his people, for America, was something that was really quite unusual.
1: Yeah. It really did feel like almost like a, touched by the spirit, because he started to read a lot. It was clear that he was gifted in many ways. And, they got money to send him to college. He went away to college. Quite terrifying, I can imagine, for someone who really has only seen a segment of the life, although he had cousins up in Buffalo, which gave him a little bit of a broader view. But then he went to a school, I guess it was called American Baptist Seminary or something like that. And
0: and
1: he became, like, it was to train black ministers. And then he gets introduced to some really important ideas there and some really important people, because that's also the history here, that there's all of these strains of thought, amazing strains of thought, come together in this moment when they needed to come together. Who were some of the people he met there? And what were some of the strains of thought, ideas, practice that he got exposed to in a very important formative moment?
0: Right. No, that's really putting it well. I mean, it's amazing. This was a tiny little seminary, American Baptist, in Nashville. He comes already knowing the work and having listened to sermons of Martin Luther King, and he's a reader of the newspaper, so he knows about King and the civil rights movement. And so there's a bit of a split in the student body between, those kids who just want to go back to their hometown and, be a preacher and lead the congregation, those who are interested in the fight against segregation and in the social gospel. And some of the ministers who were close to King were actually there in Nashville. For example, Kelly Miller Smith, a very important leader in Nashville, head of the local NAACP chapter, and also part of King's Southern Christian Leadership Conference. He's a professor at American Baptist. He teaches John Lewis homiletics. He encourages John to come to his church services on Sundays in town at the First Baptist Church. First Baptist, I think it was called Colored Church or something like that. So he's immediately, or not immediately, but soon into his college experience, drawn into that world. C.T. Vivian, who's another name people will know, is a former student, now kind of like a TA at the school. Then there are fellow students, Bernard Lafayette, James Bevel, some who are maybe lesser known, Joe Carter, and a number of others, who John Lewis is really the first to be drawn to this group of ministers. But some of his friends kind of, hear him and hear his enthusiasm, and they join in with him. And, many of these young men go on to be the leaders of their generation in the civil rights movement. It's really quite remarkable.
1: It's a small place, but a little point of familial pride. The name Rauschenbusch comes up a lot, and the broader social gospel. Rauschenbusch was part of a social gospel, but there was also a really important Black social gospel movement that was very maybe is less well understood. Although there was a professor Dorian at Union who's very

0: He said it's the most important religious movement in American history because it really took some, you know, the ideals of the social gospel, but also then applied it directly to the liberation of Black Americans. So he also comes into contact with the important and transformative and I think kind of life-changing or informing idea of nonviolence.
1: That's exactly right.
0: Soul force, that's Gandhian, but also, you know, has now expanded beyond Gandhi and many people. And for him, it wasn't just, you know, this there's a moment interesting later on when you talk about, for some people, nonviolence was a tactic. For Lewis, it was a way of life. That feels really informative right now as we're thinking about, like, how do we respond to our moment? There is the tactic of nonviolence, but then there's also like the spiritual discipline and kind of philosophical and religious belief in the power, almost transcendent power of nonviolence on humankind.
1: Well, that's exactly right. And through, you know, Dr. King at a remove, but also Kelly Miller Smith, and also I should mention James Lawson.
0: Yeah, James Lawson is huge in this moment.
1: Yeah, divinity student at the time at Vanderbilt, but a close ally of Smith and others in this Nashville group that was really devoted to these ideals. That, you know, King of course was the one who sort of popularized them in the Black Civil Rights Movement. Lawson had been to India and studied Gandhian nonviolence there. He was really a direct contemporary, I think the exact same age as Martin Luther King. And when the two of them first met at Oberlin, where Lawson was studying, Lawson told King of his plans. He thought he was going to go to Yale, maybe, and get a Doctor of Divinity. And King said, no, you've got to come to the South. There was this feeling that the movement maybe had stalled a little bit after the Montgomery bus boycott, and they were really looking for new sites, new places of direct action. But as you say, the key was not just treating this as a tactic, although, you know, it should be said, for many of these very sort of brave and accomplished men and women in the movement, they didn't quite have that, you know, deep devotion that King and Lewis did. Lewis, you know, friends said, King said this, others, elders said this about him. There was something about him that latched onto this right away. James Lawson, who I had the privilege of interviewing, he passed away himself a couple of years ago. He said when John Lewis arrived at American Baptist, he was ripe for these teachings, that there was something in him that was already responsive. Hmm. And, you know, what it meant was not only, not fighting back so that the media gives you sympathetic coverage and that sort of helps with the cause. That's of course important. But, you know, for John Lewis, it was really about even loving your enemy and understanding your enemy as one of God's creatures, as the victim, even the oppressors he saw as victims of an oppressive system. And so you had to find the kind of love in your heart for them and the idea that eventually this kind of breaks through. Eventually this sort of will help them see the error of their ways.
0: A lot of people immediately jump to Selma, but I think one of I just think it's important to stay with in Nashville with the sit-ins, which John Lewis actually was a leader in and kind of cut his teeth. You know, I think one of the things that I hear a lot that is like, it drives me a little crazy as people are like, well, there's nothing I can do. I'm like, there was always something to do. And if the whole world was made up of people who said, well, there's nothing I can do, we would not have John Lewis. John Lewis was part of a moment, but he also decided to step into that moment and said, actually, there is something that I'm going to do, and it's going to be hard, but I'm going to do it. Talk a little bit about what happened in Nashville, which was his, you know, where he went to school, but also where there was just severe racial segregation and, you know, and denigration.
1: Right. So in 1959, the ministers who are leading the civil rights group decide it's time to mount a desegregation campaign against the stores, the Five and Dimes, the lunch counters in downtown Nashville. And the students who have been attending first Lawson's lectures, and then they start doing workshops, sort of trainings, you know, in how to practice nonviolence. You don't hit back. What happens if, you know, you're called racial slurs, if people spit on you, you know, and training people to discipline themselves. So they plan for a series of actions that will, you know, put these stores to the test. Now, it so happens there's in Greensboro, North Carolina, another group that gets there first, as it were, that sort of in February of 1960 does their own sit-ins at a Woolworth's in a famous story there. But at that point, Lewis and his group hear about this, and they're okay, we were about to do this, so they are ready to jump in. And it sort of spreads like wildfire around the South. Other college towns, other groups of you know, mostly Black, but in many cases like Nashville, they're integrated groups, Black and white together, start doing these sit-ins. The Nashville one is the biggest. It's also the most integrated, which I think is interesting. And it's the most successful, that by that spring, they have reached a deal with the city and with the store owners to desegregate, you know, the Woolworths and the McClellans and, you know, all this whole group of stores that had been such a problem. It gets national attention. King comes to town, sort of praises the national movement. And John Lewis, you know, as well as his friends, but he really was one of the few who was a leader of the group. You know, they like to have a kind of radically democratic organization where they said there were no leaders. But the truth is, you always need leaders. And he was a leader of the group. He was the one who was kind of the most earnest, the most intense, you know, the most capable of saying to people, like, I know we got beat up and jailed last time, but it's time to go again this week. You know, he was just relentless.
0: Yeah.
1: And he starts earning attention in the movement and very soon nationally for this courage.
0: Yeah. Yeah. It's really interesting. Up next, more with Congressman John Lewis biographer David Greenberg. You can hear full episodes of The State of Belief anytime on our website at stateofbelief.com. 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

0: In the United States, as many as 30 million people are affected by eating disorders, including many children and adolescents, according to Johns Hopkins Medicine. Eating disorders are serious mental health conditions that affect both mental and physical health. How well does our corporate healthcare system respond to illnesses as complex as eating disorders? What happens when an insurance company decides treatment is costing too much and pressures a patient to go home? Can your insurer really cut off coverage? And what if that decision turns out to be not just wrong, but catastrophic? Welcome to Code WAC, where we break down how our healthcare system really works, what it means for you, and how we can make it better for everyone. I'm your host, Brenda Gazar. For more than two decades, attorney Lisa Cantor has represented patients whose health insurance claims were wrongfully denied. As a founding partner of Cantor & Cantor LLP, much of her work has focused on helping people with eating disorders obtain the treatment coverage their insurance companies have refused. She remembers one 15-year-old girl who was making progress at a residential treatment facility when her insurance company decided she no longer needed that level of care.
1: This was her first treatment, so they were, you know, her mom was not completely... She hadn't completely experienced the whole cycle yet. Her insurance company said to her, she's fine to go home. She doesn't need to be there anymore.
0: And not every patient gets a second chance.
1: So she took her home, and she died in her sleep that night.
0: Get the full Code WAC story on ProgressiveVoices.com and on the PV app. Catch all our episodes by subscribing to Code WAC wherever you find your podcasts. 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Until next time, stay healthy.
2: What a show, huh? Big name corporations went all out this July 4th with a patriotic ad blitz, professing their devotion to America's democracy. But it amounted to a firecracker of hypocrisy. For many of these showboat patriots have been backroom funders of Trump regime's repression of our people's democratic rights. Also, there's an internal level of cynical dishonesty in their flashy show of support for egalitarian values. In the past few years, a clique of these Silicon Valley and Wall Street giants have been monkey-wrenching the rules of their own corporate governance to crush the very idea of shareholder democracy. Yes, such a concept has existed, at least in theory. For decades, big business profiteers have been given special privileges over the rest of us, claiming to be democratic enterprises governed by masses of common shareholders who get one vote for each share of stock they own. Actually, that makes a corporation more of a plutocracy, since the more stock you own, the more votes you get. Today, though, even plutocracy is too democratic for monarchical billionaire bosses like Elon Musk, CEO of SpaceX. So they've invented a superclass of shareholders, mostly themselves and their cronies. These elite owners get domineering voting power, exceeding all other investors combined. For example, Musk owns about 40% of the stock in SpaceX, but his self-created system gives him more than 80% of shareholder votes. Among other advantages, this skewed voting power makes Musk, quote, unfireable, unless he votes to fire himself. This is Jim Hightower saying, beware of billionaires professing any allegiance to America's democratic values. In fact, just beware of billionaires, period. The Hightower Radio Lowdown is made possible by you subscribers to Jim Hightower's Lowdown on Substack. 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
4: Welcome back to the State of Belief. I'm Interfaith Alliance President Reverend Paul Brandeis Rauschenbusch. We are celebrating the Good Trouble Lives On weekend of action with Professor David Greenberg, author of the biography John Lewis, A Life. I want to lift up a name that was new to me, and
5: Diane Nash.
4: It was Diane Nash. Okay, yeah, because that was a new name for me, and I think like one of the things that a lot of people are doing now is like reminding people of the women of the movement, which were like a huge part of the movement that didn't get that definitely did not get the kind of attention that they deserved, but she was one of the main organizers. Can you say a few words about Diane Nash?
5: Yeah, she had a slightly different background from some of the students there. She was from a Catholic background from Chicago, had come to Nashville to go to Fisk University, HBCU, as we now call it, and was completely shocked to see the segregation. Remember, she's from Chicago, so obviously there's racism in Chicago, but it's totally different animal from the South. I mean, I think this is one thing I discovered in the research. Historians sometimes have been, I think, in recent years, to the good, trying to call our attention to racism pervaded the North as well as the South. But we sort of forget they were very different worlds. And so Nash is really the one who becomes like, of the students, the sort of administrative whiz and sort of the helmsperson of kind of organizing.
4: Yeah, like really the organizer. You know what I mean? She understood like actually there needs to be structure, and probably was a major part of that. And I just wanted to make sure that we lifted up because that was a new name to me, and it's probably a new name to a lot of the listeners. One of the great things about, you know, the fact that he's getting this kind of treatment now is that, you know, he and King were not the same people. And you know, but he had a life that, you know, because of the horrific and tragic assassination of King, we don't know what he would have become. But John Lewis managed to, you know, eventually go into Congress. But talk to us a little bit about the trajectory of his activism after Nashville.
5: Right. So before, and we'll touch on the political career too, but yes, for now, the years from say 60 to 65, 66, you know, this is really the heyday of the movement. It's when we see the historic passage of the Civil Rights Act and the Voting Rights Act, as well as other historic legislation, historic Supreme Court decisions. It's really a transformative time. And again, John Lewis comes to American Baptist at age 18, kind of gets involved in the movement, 18, 19 years old, and within such a short time becomes a leader. One key is the formation of a group called SNCC, as it was named, Student Nonviolent Coordinating Committee, which originally was just a coordinating committee. You had students in Atlanta, you had students in Washington, D.C., you had them in Nashville. So it was just a way to kind of keep track of what each other was doing. But it soon becomes a full-fledged group of its own with kind of under the wing of Martin Luther King's Southern Christian Leadership Conference, although differences emerge generational and tactical. Lewis remains incredibly close to King and devoted to King. Of the people in SNCC, he wants to carry the banner of nonviolence, not deviate from it. He becomes a key player. I mean, I'll just kind of run through quickly. The Freedom Rides to desegregate interstate bus travel in the South in 1961. He's a major figure at the March on Washington, the youngest speaker there. You should go watch his speech there on YouTube and see a young John Lewis speaking to 250,000 people.
4: That's a great, actually, way to observe Good Trouble Lives On is to, like, and again, the tenor of his speech was maybe a little bit different. Like, you know, he had some other ideas that he was inserting into the March on Washington.
5: Yeah, there's a very dramatic story that I think I have kind of reconstructed in full for the first time about the negotiations between, you know, the older leaders like Roy Wilkins of the NAACP and A. Philip Randolph And then the younger folks at STIC, led by Lewis, who want to put in some more militant radical stuff, the older folks
4: such
5: don't
4: as?
5: Want to undermine the unity behind passing the Civil Rights Act.
4: Right. So, what were some of the more radical things? Like, I mean, maybe they don't sound radical today, but they what were some of the demands that Lewis wanted to have in there?
5: Well, for one thing, some of the rhetoric is just much more uncompromising.
4: Uh-huh.
5: So it starts off saying we cannot support the Kennedy Civil Rights Bill. In the end, he softens up to saying we support it with reservations.
4: And, uh-huh.
5: you know, enumerates some of the things that are not in there, that there's not enough about, you know, containing police violence, actually, as uh-huh. an interesting issue, uh-huh. which finally... That one doesn't get addressed until Bill Clinton years as president. There's kind of just a deeper kind of, you might say, systemic critique uh-huh. of
4: yeah.
5: racism in American society. It's a point of tension, and they're back there at the Lincoln Memorial, you know, huddled underneath the colossal statue, negotiating
4: yeah.
5: over words. And John Lewis, you know, who's never spoken to a crowd of this size in his life, he has the earlier draft, which he practiced within an inch of his life.
4: Oh.
5: And one friend of his who was there says, I just remember John, as everyone was, you know, rewriting the speech, saying, don't change too much.
4: Yeah.
5: Don't change too much.
4: Yeah.
5: He was sort of a halting speaker. He had that little bit of a
4: right.
5: speech impediment and a thick Alabama rural accent. So he was nervous. He was going to have to deliver a speech he'd never seen before. But, you know, as you could see, he pulled it off.
4: That's amazing. So that's like great background. I mean, that's biography right there. That really gives, like, it brings to light. You're seeing someone give a speech, but you don't know what just happened,
5: right.
4: You know, behind the scenes, literally behind the scenes. I want to turn just for a moment, and then we're going to keep going with all of, you know, all of his activism, especially I want to hear your thoughts about the Selma. But he also, you know, he found the love of his life. You know, and that's an important part for him, because he wasn't a player. Let's put it that way. Like,
5: right.
4: you know, like
5: right.
4: there were I loved the depiction of some of the fellows at American Baptist, like Bevel, the devil, you know, like,
5: right.
4: But he was not that, but he did find the love of his life. Talk about his wife.
5: Right. So, you know, I just to finish the point before. You see through the 60s as he emerges as SNCC chairman, and then, you know, Selma, a story I think that people will probably know the outlines of. You know, he emerges as this major figure. There then is a big split in 66. We've passed the Civil Rights Act, we've passed the Voting Rights Act, and the movement, not just SNCC, but is at a crossroads of where does it go? And it takes a turn under Stokely Carmichael's leadership toward black power, toward more separatism, kind of ending the commitment to the interracial alliance, and ending the commitment to nonviolence. And so Lewis leaves SNCC at this point, and he's a little bit in the wilderness. And by 1968, he's back in Atlanta, and which is where SNCC was headquartered. So he's been living there starting in 63. And, you know, he's 28 years old. He's not had serious romantic relationships. He's been so invested in the movement. And he's set up with a woman named Lillian Miles, who's from Los Angeles and is a librarian and, you know, really takes a shine to John Lewis. And he has been working in 68 on the Robert F. Kennedy presidential campaign. And of course, 68 is a very tragic year. Lewis is with RFK the night that Martin King is assassinated. And then 2 months later, he's in the Ambassador Hotel when Robert F. Kennedy is assassinated. And so two heroes, two people who he really thought were going to, you know, be in the forefront of continuing to lead the country toward a better place, are in such a short time killed. And he's really quite depressed. He checks into the hospital, actually, sort of for depression or exhaustion. He's just in a bad place. And it's Lillian who comes to visit him each day, brings him his mail, brings him his newspaper. You know, he's always a reader of the news. And very unromantically, he proposes to her from the hospital bed.
6: Wow.
5: They're married that winter. Daddy King, Martin Luther King's father, performs the wedding. And yeah, then for decades together in Atlanta, they have this very important partnership. And as you know, we know in many relationships, there's often a woman or a spouse or a partner kind of behind the public figure. And she was an important part of his political campaigns. They, you know, raised a son, John Miles, together. He was adopted in 1976, I think it was. And, you know, really a very important and treasured person in John Lewis's life.
6: Yeah, I love that you call it a partnership, because, like, I do feel like that it's really transformative. Like, there are moments where you can kind of, like, do it all, and then you're not sure that you can do it all alone. And I think it's a real testimony to that part of a person. Like, it's not, you know, I mean, and that we often can forget that. Now let's talk, you know, now about, like, John Lewis's decision to run for office. Because, you know, he's largely been, you know, although the campaign, so he's aware of it, but he also has been an activist and someone who has, you know, tried to change laws in a certain way. Deciding to be part of the lawmakers is a shift. What went into that decision?
5: Well, it goes back to another important mentor of John Lewis's, Bayard Rustin, who was, you know, a key aide to A. Philip Randolph, also to King. And Rustin writes an article in the mid-60s called From Protest to Politics, where he argues that the same coalition that brought us the March on Washington and the passage of the Civil Rights Act needs to sort of get behind the political movement now that Blacks can vote and run for office in the South and elsewhere, bring African Americans from the movement into elective office. And some people were already doing this. John's friend Julian Bond had run for state legislature in Georgia in a very controversial story. And Lewis at first kind of hangs back. He does other important work at the voting voter education project, which is basically getting Blacks to go ahead and register and vote now that the legal obstacles have been removed. But by 1976, 77, Andrew Young, another important figure, a key lieutenant to King, who had been the first Black congressman from Atlanta, he goes into the Carter administration as UN ambassador. Right. So there's a race for his seat. Lewis decides to take the plunge. He doesn't win, but comes in a creditable second. And from then on, he's thinking about running. Serves on city council in Atlanta. And the big race comes in 1986. And it's a very dramatic story I tell in full in the book, because he runs against his best friend, Julian Bond, who they'd come up together in the movement. Bond had been sort of a mentor in some ways to him. A guy who came from, you know, what's often described as Black royalty. His father was a famous educator. He met people like Paul Robeson and Albert Einstein when he was a boy. Bond was, you know, and, you know, dashingly handsome, you know, silver tongued. Everybody thought he was going to win. But John Lewis, with his kind of gritty, authentic, you know, deep and sincere manner, ends up winning that race. And again, there's some dirty campaigning or negative campaigning. There's a lot of tension, the fracturing of a friendship, quite tragically, that gets slightly repaired later in life, but never entirely.
6: In movements or in politics, like, it's never, you know, a lot happens and it's hard to maintain a perfect, you know, angelic,
5: right.
6: You know, but right. One of the questions that I had is like, you know, what is it like for Lewis to actually be a lawmaker or, you know, and how is that, how does he bring his faith, his commitment, you know, to, you know, good trouble, nonviolence, like what, how does he approach, you know, being in Congress?
5: That's a great question, because it's really one of the themes of the book, that John Lewis realizes early on that he's not going to be just a kind of routine lawmaker. And sometimes I interviewed people who said things, you know, he wasn't much of a lawmaker, almost a little bit dismissively. But other people, I think of the late Barney Frank, who was actually my hometown congressman growing up, from the Boston, outside the Boston area. You know, he said, you know, I have a lot of colleagues who could be legislators. Like, John was something more important, you know, which was, you know, having a moral hero for our times in the United States Congress. And what Lewis figured out how to do was to leverage his knowledge of tactics from the movement, his knowledge, even his reputation to, you know, congressman would know if you could get John Lewis to sign on to a bill, that was going to count for a lot, uh-huh. You know, and he knew how to kind of deploy his moral authority strategically at the right time, when to speak out, you know, once behind the scenes to President George Bush Sr., who had just vetoed a Civil Rights Act, a Civil Rights Bill of 1990 or 91. And John Lewis, you know, tells him to his face at the White House why this is wrong. And it's partly why Bush comes around and signs the bill the next time around. Publicly, privately, he brings that experience from the movement into politics, just as an activist, he had developed a political sense, whether it's negotiating over the speech at the March on Washington or in other instances, to bring a political sense into the movement.
6: Yeah.
5: So he really,
6: yeah. Almost, I mean, like the moral conscience of the of Congress, in a way. You know, I mean,
5: yeah.
6: Not of course, you know, reviled by some, but for many, like, almost transcending.
5: By
6: that,
5: some, but it was also remarkable how many Republicans, even people like Newt Gingrich, who he fought with all the time, you know, had this deep respect for him and even affection. You know, he uh-huh. would lead these annual pilgrimages to Selma every year,
6: yes,
5: with congressional colleagues. And he always took especial care to make sure the Republicans, because there weren't as many who would go, that the Republicans who came along got to be at the front of the parade and were attended to and had a meaningful experience, because he really wanted, you know, and he did earn the respect of a lot of his political adversaries.
6: Yeah. Well, you know, one of the things that we have a big bus tour coming up in anticipation of the midterms, and we're calling it and we're calling all of actually our election work, The Vote is Sacred, which is rooted in this idea the vote is almost sacred. Some of his contributions, you know, the reason we're talking about him now and the reason he feels so important right now is that we are in a moment, you know, we're taping this the day after Donald Trump gave a speech in which it's very clear he's laying the groundwork for denying the election results, for sowing distrust in our elections. I mean, it's nefarious, and it's an attack on our democracy. And so almost Lewis speaks with a voice right now about, like, what it means to promote the idea of the vote, how to organize to ensure the vote is able to happen, and to, like, you know, really doubled down. I mean, we had a back and forth about like his first public speech, which was democracy as a reality. And I spoke about that yesterday with, you know, 10 senators there, just talking about what it means to have like John Lewis's first speech talk about democracy. And how important it means it is for us to really recognize the crisis we're in. How do you understand this moment vis-a-vis your deep appreciation and understanding of Lewis?
5: Well, this really kind of goes to the heart of, you know, what Lewis fought for, both as a young man, as an activist, and then as a member of Congress. I mean, he really saw the... And it's interesting because initially in the movement, there was sort of this rift. Do we continue with direct action against segregation, which was obviously important, or do we embrace sort of trying to achieve voting rights? And there are people who thought we had to do one or the other because, you know, we didn't have the people power to do it all. Lewis is at first on the direct action side, but he becomes a convert. And then, of course, his life is associated probably with, if you pick one cause, you know, voting rights. And that's what the Selma March is all about. That's what this career before Congress at the Voter Education Project is all about. And as a congressman, he's involved in every renewal of the Voting Rights Act. It's a law that unfortunately is always set to expire. So it always has to be renewed. I mean, now it's been done on 25-year intervals instead of 5 or 10. But, and toward the end of his life, the vote, you know, as you say, being sacred, being the most important tool of social change we have in a democracy, he would say, was really the thing he fought for most. And, you know, when he would go around giving these talks, whether on behalf of colleagues who were running for office or just to citizens groups or even doing a book talk, it was always about how important it was that each and every one of us vote and get others to vote. And because that is our voice as citizens. And that is how we exert, you know, meaningful control over our leaders, even those who seem intent on defying it.
6: Specifically those who seem intent. So I appreciate so much what goes into a biography, how much research, but my guess is that this actually in the end was a blessing for you as a person and as an American to spend this much time with John Lewis. And one of the things that we're talking about a lot on this show is courage in this moment. And I wonder if you have any thoughts about John Lewis and the practice of courage in this moment.
5: Well, yeah, I mean, it was for me writing this book. You said it about reading it is inspiring. Writing it was, you know, not only a labor of love and felt like a privilege to write his life, but was inspiring and made me want to be a better person. It just had that effect. You spend every day with him. But you also realize how hard it can be to sort of summon the courage, just like he did it, you know, not hitting back when he would get beaten up, or, you know, taking the high road and finding it within himself to forgive others, you know, George Wallace or the state troopers, the Klansmen who were violent toward him. He found this genuine forgiveness within himself. And I think, you know, obviously there are sort of systemic and structural factors that shape our ability to protest, to fight, to become activated. But there's also kind of something within each of us that I think we need to sort of struggle and seek to achieve. And I think in some ways, having people like John Lewis out there, if we know his life, if we know the story of the movement, if we know the importance of moving from protest to politics and not disdaining politics as like a dirty or, you know, a sphere that's beneath us, but a legitimate sphere, an important sphere. If you believe in democracy, you have to believe in politics. having someone like that out there as a model whose life we can read about and study and draw inspiration from, I think is a way that each of us can find some courage within ourselves.
6: The John Lewis Good Trouble Lives On Weekend of Action continues through Sunday, July 19th. You can find events near you at the website goodtroubleliveson.org. I will say Good Trouble Lives On every day of the year in our hearts. And so please be inspired by not just only this weekend, but every day. 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
6: 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The State of Belief is produced by Ray Kirstein and is a production of Interfaith Alliance. 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And be sure to join us next week. I'll be in conversation with author, entrepreneur, and visionary Cheryl Conte, author of the book, AI for Nonprofits, Putting Artificial Intelligence to Work for Your Cause. I can't wait. Until then, I'm Paul Brandeis Rauschenbusch on The State of Belief, where religion and democracy meet.

0: I'm Paul Brandeis Rauschenbusch. Next time on The State of Belief, religion at the World Cup. I'll talk with Religion News Service journalists Jack Jenkins and Madiha Anis.
1: I noticed that a lot of players from the Moroccan team, they would have the sujood, which is an Islamic prostration to God. And then I saw one of the teams have a Christian prayer circle, and that got me really inspired. And I was like, this should be talked about, and this should be a story.
0: Madiha is the author of the article headlined, From Christian Prayer Circles to Sujood, Religion is All Over the 2026 World Cup. 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
6: Hello, and thanks for joining this edition of Good News for Lefties. I'm Beowulf Rocklin, and with all the bad news you hear every day, I'm here to remind you that some good things are happening too. 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Now, let's get to some good news headlines designed to brighten your day. Legislation to strengthen protections for reproductive and transgender healthcare providers and patients is poised for Governor Mikey Sherrill's approval following party line votes by New Jersey lawmakers. The State Assembly approved the Democratic-sponsored measure to create a new crime of interfering with reproductive health care, which under the bill includes care for people who are transgender by a vote of 55 to 23. The Senate also approved minor changes made by the Assembly by 25 to 15. Jennifer Williams, a city council member in Trenton who is transgender, said she could not be happier with the outcome, given the years of advocacy by LGBTQ plus supporters. New Jersey is a great, liberty-loving state that will remain a safe haven for those who only want to live happy, productive lives while accessing medically necessary and proven medical care, Williams told the New Jersey Monitor after the vote. Lauren Albrecht, Senior Advocacy Director at Garden State Equality, an LGBTQ plus organization that advocated for the bill, said the legislation protects access to evidence-based care. Americans are voting this year for Democrats at far higher numbers in primaries and special elections compared with previous contests, suggesting that voters are unusually motivated heading into November. Democratic anger has been well documented, but the results from these early elections offer a more detailed look at the staggering scale and shape of the enthusiasm gap between the two parties. Turnout is rising in Democratic primaries even when they aren't hotly contested, and the nominee has little chance of winning in the general election, according to a Washington Post review of 990 races over three cycles in 25 states. In more than 90% of Democratic House primaries held this year, voters cast more ballots than during 2022, when Republicans flipped the House. So far this year, people cast 12.6 million ballots in Democratic House primaries compared with 8.6 million in GOP primaries. Democrats have also been making big gains in special elections since Donald Trump began his second term. The increased votes, combined with polls showing voter discontent with a GOP-controlled Washington, have fueled Democratic hopes that they can retake control of Congress. Before we get back to the news, I'd like to tell you about a podcast called Love Doesn't Pay the Bills. It explores the role of family caregivers in the modern United States. Care work is vital to all other aspects of life, yet often under-resourced. Caregivers can't provide for their own needs based on their love for those they care for alone. Access to income matters. Caregiving touches everyone at some point in their lives, so listen to Love Doesn't Pay the Bills. I'm a caregiver, and maybe you are too, or will be. Go to lovedoesn'tpaythebills.com, listen on this platform, or wherever podcasts are heard. Advocates seeking an amendment to the Nebraska Constitution to protect citizen-initiated laws submitted more than 186,500 signatures in hopes of reaching the November ballot. The proponents, known as Respect Nebraska Voters, argue that increasing the threshold to tweak or overturn voter-passed laws such as casino gambling, caps on payday lending, medical cannabis legalization and regulation, minimum wage increases, and guaranteed paid sick leave is necessary because of state lawmakers' interference in 2025 and 2026. If successful, the threshold of state senators needed to change voter-approved laws would increase from 33 of 49 lawmakers, two-thirds, to 40, four-fifths. That would be for any changes, including positive ones, for laws that voters have approved since 2004 and into the future. Too many politicians think they know what's best for Nebraskans, that they know better than the people that elected them, said Joe Giles, one of the three sponsors of the campaign. But Nebraskans know what's best for Nebraskans. And after we vote, politicians should listen. Arizona Governor Katie Hobbs recently vetoed a bill pushed by a data center developer lobbyist that would have significantly reduced the power of citizen initiatives statewide. HB 2873, passed by the state legislature in late April, would have allowed referendum petitions brought forth by Arizona citizens to be withdrawn before they are put to a vote. The Arizona Secretary of State defines referendums as the method by which voters may veto a law or part of a law by gathering signatures from registered voters to place the issue on the ballot. While the bill does not mention data centers directly, the referendum process was recently relevant in the town of Marana, where construction of the controversial Project Blue is beginning. Earlier this year, residents collected signatures in an attempt to put the proposed data center to a vote. The residents later sued the town after their petitions were rejected. Had HB 2873 been signed, the grounds for appealing such rejections would have disappeared. Up next, a listener-suggested story. Back in a minute. And now a listener-suggested story from Darlene in Tacoma, Washington. For decades, animals along the north-south migration corridor of the Cascade Mountains in Washington State faced a harrowing obstacle, a six-lane highway where tens of thousands of motor vehicles sped by every day. Late in 2018, the Washington State Department of Highways teamed up with the United States Forest Service and various nonprofits to build a wildlife overpass so that elk, deer, coyotes, and more could pass safely. Before the bridge even officially opened in 2019, animals already began using it, picking their way along the native vegetation to continue their natural migration. But although many animal visitors have used the I-90's Snoqualmie Pass wildlife crossing, one species remained deterred, black bears. But on June 28th, 8 years after the wildlife crossing was built, one brave black bear braved the bridge. "Hey, bear," said Washington State Department of Highways in an Instagram post, "we've seen 9,390 total wildlife visitors on the I-90 Snoqualmie Pass wildlife crossing since we started recording in late 2018. And on June 28th, our first bear. In addition to reducing traffic collisions, wildlife crossings also prevent animals from getting separated from critical food and water sources. Habitat degradation can also lead to inbreeding, which is especially troublesome for endangered and threatened populations already in decline." Thanks so much for that story, Darlene. If you have thoughts, ideas, or more good news to share, we'd love to hear from you. Call or message us at 202-656-6271. Drop us a line at beowulf@twosquaredmediaproductions.com or send it to us at Good News for Lefties on Facebook, Instagram, or Blue Sky. A new solar installation on Martha's Vineyard in Massachusetts is set to lower utility costs for hundreds of low-income, year-round residents on the island, best known as an upscale vacation destination. The project is the first to come out of a new program that channels solar savings to households grappling with high electricity bills. Martha's Vineyard, a 96-square-mile island made up of six towns, sits just south of mainland Massachusetts. It attracts wealthy and often famous summer visitors, and the average home price is well over $1 million. However, much of that year-round population of roughly 20,000 is far less affluent, working multiple seasonal jobs or running small businesses to keep up with the high cost of living, including some of the highest energy bills in the nation. The new solar development attempts to ease this struggle a bit. The project began in 2023 when Power Options Connect received a $45,000 grant from Massachusetts Clean Energy Center, an economic development agency, to build an innovative community benefit model for solar. What emerged was the Solar Share Program, which uses donated funds to lower upfront project costs, allowing more benefits to flow to consumers in need. Every year that the system hits at least 70% of its projected annual production, $22,000 will be paid directly to the roughly 500 households that are part of Vineyard Power's program. That payout stays the same every year, regardless of market conditions or energy prices. The solar array started operations in June, and participating households will start receiving payments at the end of the first year. Vineyard Power's Resiliency and Affordability Program Committee, which includes representatives from each town, the county, which includes each town and the county, will make decisions about exactly how the savings are allocated over the life of the project.

0: 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Here's one example, the oath of office. You know the one. I do solemnly swear to support and defend the Constitution against all enemies, foreign and domestic. Let's add 22 words to that oath. Quote, and I will promptly report any instances of crime and or corruption by government officials and employees of which I become aware. Friends, our democracy is worth fighting for. 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
4: Hey, I'm John Fugelsang. Do you ever watch these Christian nationalists and right-wing fundamentalists on TV and think, Jesus Christ, these people are the opposite of Jesus Christ? You know, Christianity was supposed to be about love and service, but millions of Americans have grown up to find their nice religion's been hijacked by this mean, authoritarian, tax-free clique. I wrote a book about how these right-wingers aren't actually on the side of Jesus, and historically, they never have been. Separation of Church and Hate, A Sane Person's Guide to Taking Back the Bible from Fundamentalist Fascists and Flock-Fleecing Frauds. It's a very irreverent and biblically correct book for believers, atheists, agnostics, and anybody who's ever going to have to deal with a Christian extremist in your family, workplace, or government. On all the issues that divide us, using actual verses from that book they claim to follow. They've got a First Amendment right to twist the Bible to their liking. You've got a First Amendment right to call them out for it. And you'll be surprised at how good it feels.
5: Oh, hi. 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
1: 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Hey, it's Jody Hamilton.
2: And me, Sean Smith Pierce. 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
3: 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I'm Beowulf Rocklin. Back to the news. Donald Trump's latest attempt to delay payment of a $5.8 million judgment for defaming a magazine columnist whom a jury determined he had sexually abused has been emphatically rejected by a federal court judge. In a single sentence, July 4th order, U.S. District Judge Lewis Kaplan denied the president's request for more time to pay the civil judgment owed to E. Jean Carroll, who was awarded the damages after a New York jury concluded that Trump sexually abused her in 1996 and then defamed her after she publicly described the attack in 2019. Trump's move came just days after the Supreme Court, without explanation or reasoning, turned down his demand to review the jury's 2023 verdict. Carroll's lawyer, Roberta Kaplan, who is no relation to the judge, responded that the request for an extension appears to be little more than yet another play for time. Judge Kaplan's rejection of Trump's motion was recorded as a text-only order in an entry on the case docket, meaning it included no accompanying formal written order. The case is separate from Trump's appeal of a Manhattan civil jury's 2024 award of $83.3 million to Carroll for defamation. But her lawyers have suggested a legal scenario in which the president might seek to conjoin the cases, put them together, and further delay payment of both. We can only assume that the defendant is seeking to buy time so he can concoct some new basis to put off paying plaintiff, presumably in connection with his forthcoming petition and motion for rehearing, the Carroll attorney Kaplan wrote. People across the United States are increasingly pushing for moratoriums on new data centers that support AI and trying to oust elected officials approving such projects. Supporters say the movement is encouraging, not only because it could slow an industry they argue will diminish their property values, strain water and energy resources, and cause greater unemployment, but also because it features a phenomenon that is nearing extinction in American politics, unity among Republicans and Democrats. It reflects the growing anxiety about AI writ large, said Evan Sutton, a Seattle resident who works in strategic communications and has voluntarily helped data center opponents in 10 states, including California, Montana, and Ohio. People feel like this technology is being shoved down our throats. The U.S. has more than 4,400 data centers, according to Data Center Map, and one center can consume as much electricity as 2,000 homes, according to a University of Michigan report. They also require water for cooling, and a typical data center uses 300,000 gallons of water each day, equivalent to the demands of about 1,000 households. But large data centers can use about an estimated 5 million gallons of water each day, equivalent to the daily usage of a town of about 10,000 to 50,000 residents, according to the Environmental and Energy Study Institute. In just May and June, voters in states including California, Florida, Michigan, Missouri, Oklahoma, Oregon, and Texas launched efforts to recall elected officials over the handling of data center proposals. Before we get back to the news, I'd like to tell you about a podcast called Love Doesn't Pay the Bills. It explores the role of family caregivers in the modern United States. Care work is vital to all other aspects of life, yet often under-resourced. Caregivers can't provide for their own needs based on their love for those they care for alone. Access to income matters. Caregiving touches everyone at some point in their lives, so listen to Love Doesn't Pay the Bills. I'm a caregiver, and maybe you are too, or will be. Go to lovedoesntpaythebills.com, listen on this platform, or wherever podcasts are heard. The city of Woodburn, Oregon, removed its flock safety cameras, a video surveillance tool that scans and catalogs license plate data, according to city spokesperson Marcella Guerrero. The decision comes months after some Woodburn residents expressed fear that information collected from the cameras would be used to arrest immigrants or invade people's privacy. As the city with the highest Latino population in Oregon, where foreign-born people make up 31% of residents, Woodburn has been a target of nationwide immigration crackdowns. Last fall's biggest single-day immigration sweeps in Oregon happened in Woodburn on October 30th and December 3rd, when federal authorities arrested at least 35 people and 14 farm workers. After installing 23 plate cameras in spring 2025 to target crime, Woodburn city leaders imposed a 60-day moratorium on the surveillance tools in November to review how the collected data was used. Our goal is to ensure that the system is used responsibly and that the information collected remains secure and that it is not accessible to any agency outside of Oregon, Woodburn's city manager Scott Derrickson said in a statement at the time. The audit revealed that while the city had assured residents that only the Woodburn Police Department and other law enforcement agencies in Oregon could review the data, two federal immigration agencies had gained access to it. Flock officials told the city of Woodburn in mid-May that all cameras had been removed. Woodburn is not the first Oregon city to remove its plate scanning cameras. In December, both Eugene and Springfield terminated their contracts with Flock Safety. As the United States turns 250, the country's population is more racially and ethnically diverse than in previous decades. Overall, Americans tend to see that as more of a good thing than a bad thing, according to recent Pew Research Center surveys. Three-quarters of U.S. adults see racial and ethnic diversity as a good thing for the country. Similarly, 62% say racial and ethnic diversity has a positive impact on the country's culture. Majorities of Democrats, 86%, and Republicans, 66%, say it's good that the U.S. population is made up of people from many different races and ethnicities. The share of Americans who say racial and ethnic diversity is very or somewhat good thing hasn't changed since 2019. 64% of Americans say it's very or somewhat important for companies and organizations to promote racial and ethnic diversity. Up next, a listener-suggested story. Back in a minute. And now a listener-suggested story from Alice in Renton, Washington. Washington State launched the first benefits program through WA Cares, its first-in-the-nation long-term care benefit insurance program. WA Cares is designed to help Washingtonians live safely and independently in their homes longer and provide financial resources for families. Most Washington workers earn long-term care benefits they can use later in life through automatic contributions to WA Cares. This is a historic moment for Washington as the first and only state to offer workers access to affordable long-term care, said Governor Bob Ferguson. Most of us will need long-term care at some point in our lives. I'm proud Washington is the first state in the country to offer a program like WA Cares. Once again, Washington State is leading the way. Nearly 500,000 Washingtonians are expected to need long-term care services or support within the next 10 years. But for most people, paying for it is a struggle. The Office of the Governor says WA Cares benefits pay for services not usually covered by private insurance or Medicare, such as home care aids, safety features like grab bars, ramps, bathroom retrofits, care supplies, meals, and transportation. They can also use their benefits to pay a loved one, including their spouse, to provide care. WA Cares benefits are paid for with a monthly payroll contribution of 0.58% per paycheck. Contributions are automatic for most Washington workers. Currently, the full benefit amount is $36,500, but the governor's office said it will automatically grow with inflation. Thanks so much for that story, Alice. If you have thoughts, ideas, or more good news to share, we'd love to hear from you. Call or message us at 202-656-6271. Drop us a line at beowulf@twosquaredmediaproductions.com or send it to us at Good News for Lefties on Facebook, Instagram, or Blue Sky. New York City's next budget includes funding to open $1,000 college savings accounts for every public school kindergartner, making it the largest program of its kind in the United States. The $53 million investment, a tenfold expansion of an existing program called NYC Kids Rise, aims to help families build wealth, expand access to higher education, and increase future wages for current students. The city's current contribution to each account is $100. This will be the nation's largest universal college savings program in the country. The impact of a college savings account lasts long after students receive their diploma, Council Speaker Julie Menon said in a news conference as she shook hands with Mayor Mamdani on the budget deal. The growth of NYC Kids Rise was a primary focus for Menon, who helped launch the college accounts more than a decade ago while she served as the city's Commissioner of Consumer Affairs. Students can use the savings to enroll in four-year college, community college, or vocational school.
4: Hey, I'm John Fugelsang. Do you ever watch these Christian nationalists and right-wing fundamentalists on TV and think, Jesus Christ, these people are the opposite of Jesus Christ? You know, Christianity was supposed to be about love and service, but millions of Americans have grown up to find their nice religion's been hijacked by this mean, authoritarian, tax-free clique. I wrote a book about how these right-wingers aren't actually on the side of Jesus, and historically, they never have been. Separation of Church and Hate, A Sane Person's Guide to Taking Back the Bible from Fundamentalist Fascists and Flock-Fleecing Frauds. It's a very irreverent and biblically correct book for believers, atheists, agnostics, and anybody who's ever going to have to deal with a Christian extremist in your family, workplace, or government. On all the issues that divide us, using actual verses from that book they claim to follow. They've got a First Amendment right to twist the Bible to their liking. You've got a First Amendment right to call them out for it. And you'll be surprised at how good it feels.
5: Here's what you've been missing on the Stephanie Miller Happy Hour podcast. Cash Patel's girlfriend.
6: Her name is mad. She is mad.
5: Yeah, she's big mad.
6: Uh-oh.
5: Fun facts. Her name is Alexis Wilkins. She is a conservative country singer who is the longtime girlfriend of Cash Patel. Mm-hmm. So, you know, there's taste.
6: She's a winner there.
5: Right. She has been booked to perform at the Freedom 250 event. Is that it? Is she the only one so far?
6: Maybe, yeah. Lee Greenwood. If he's available.
5: She said she was invited to sing based on her own accord, slamming sham accusations suggesting otherwise. Yeah, I'm sure it has nothing to do with she's Cash Patel's girlfriend and the only one they could get. Someone said, does having the FBI director's girlfriend getting paid by the taxpayers to perform violate federal ethics laws? And then she got big mad at that.
6: Yes,
5: and,
6: yeah, she did.
5: Yeah. Fight, fight, fight. Subscribe to the Stephanie Miller Happy Hour podcast on Apple Podcasts, stephaniemiller.com, or wherever you get your favorite podcasts.
7: When Donald Trump was inaugurated, like all presidents, he swore an oath to preserve, protect, and defend the Constitution.
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7: I'm Professor Corey Brettschneider.
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10: I'm Paul Brandeis Rauschenbusch. Next time on The State of Belief, religion at the World Cup. I'll talk with Religion News Service journalists Jack Jenkins and Madiha Anis.
11: I noticed that a lot of players from the Moroccan team, they would have the sujood, which is an Islamic prostration to God. And then I saw one of the teams have a Christian prayer circle. And that got me really inspired. And I was like, this should be talked about and this should be a story.
10: Madiha is the author of the article headlined, From Christian Prayer Circles to Sujood, Religion is All Over the 2026 World Cup. 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
3: 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I'm Beowulf Rocklin. 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Let's go back to the news. The American Civil Liberties Union is set to spend $25 million boosting abortion and voting rights in the midterm elections, putting money into referenda, state legislative battles, and state Supreme Court races in 9 states. The next generation of battles over abortion, voting rights, and democracy will not be decided primarily in Washington. Deirdre Schiffling, the ACLU's chief political and advocacy officer, said they are being decided right now in real time at the state level. The spending aims to set up long-term constitutional infrastructure in each state to protect both abortion and voting rights. Many Democrats have reduced their focus on such issues during Trump's second term and prioritized affordability and other economic issues. In Montana and Kansas, the ACLU plans to fund groups opposing referenda that would make state Supreme Court elections partisan. In Missouri, they are spending to protect the results of a successful referendum protecting abortion rights that was passed in 2024 after the legislature put a measure on the ballot to reverse it. And in Virginia, they will back a referendum aiming to add language protecting abortion rights to the state constitution. The ACLU is supporting pro-civil rights Supreme Court candidates in Michigan, Montana, and North Carolina, putting money into state house races in Georgia, Montana, and North Carolina to prevent Republicans from gaining supermajorities in each. They're also backing the incumbent Democratic secretaries of state in Nevada and Arizona. Maryland's top Democratic lawmakers announced a special session for early August to address congressional redistricting in an effort to counter recent Republican gerrymanders. Maryland Senate President Bill Ferguson said that the General Assembly will convene in August, the 3rd through the 5th, to consider legislation to put a redistricting amendment before the voters in November. The bill, which requires a 3/5 vote in both chambers of the Assembly, is the first step towards redrawing the state's congressional map to dismantle the lone red district, long represented by U.S. Representative Andy Harris. Should the bill pass, it will be up to Maryland voters in November to decide whether to amend the state's redistricting rules, which would allow the Assembly to draw a new map that favors Democrats in all 8 congressional districts for the 2028 election. Ferguson previously opposed mid-decade redistricting efforts in the old line state, yeah, that's Maryland, after Donald Trump pushed red states to redraw their maps to give the GOP an edge in the midterms. But the U.S. Supreme Court's devastating Calais ruling, which gutted the Voting Rights Act, contributed to Ferguson's shifting his tone. Before we get back to the news, I'd like to tell you about a podcast called Love Doesn't Pay the Bills. It explores the role of family caregivers in the modern United States. Care work is vital to all other aspects of life, yet often under-resourced. Caregivers can't provide for their own needs based on their love for those they care for alone. Access to income matters. Caregiving touches everyone at some point in their lives, so please, listen to Love Doesn't Pay the Bills. I am a caregiver, and maybe you are too, or will be. Go to lovedoesn'tpaythebills.com, listen on this platform, or wherever podcasts are heard. The University of Oregon's Board of Trustees has set aside $15 million in student building fees in hopes of replacing a natural gas boiler with an electric one. The U of O's methane boilers are the largest single source of greenhouse gas emissions in Eugene, where U of O is based, according to Board of Trustee documents. The vote comes after nearly a decade of students, staff, and community members urging the university to decarbonize its heating system. U of O has been studying how to reduce its emission for years, publishing a thermal heating systems transition report in 2022 as part of its climate action plan. It explored a few different options to replace the boilers that could reduce emissions by 30 to 80%. Scientists, educators, farmers, and the broader public now have a new website for climate information in the United States. The site, climate.us, launched this week and fills a void left when a government-run climate information website was shut down last year by the Trump administration. The new site was created by former employees of the National Oceanic and Atmospheric Administration, NOAA, or NOAA, the government's lead scientific agency for climate, weather, and ocean monitoring, who worked on climate.gov until they were laid off last year as part of the Department of Government Efficiency, or DOGE, cutbacks. Since that got shut down, I never thought I'd have to say that again. Climate.gov had long been a trusted source for official government climate data. Nearly 1 million visitors came to the site each month, according to 2021 numbers. Most of the data remains technically accessible on government servers, but it's difficult to find, according to Rebecca Lindsay, a former program director for Climate.gov, who now heads the Climate.us project. In August 2025, she and two other former NOAA employees who helped run the government site began to recreate it. Lindsay and her small team crowdsourced about $280,000 to get started on the technical part of the new climate site. They also recruited volunteers, including about 80 scientists, to serve on the group's science panel and to be subject matter experts to fact-check what the site publishes. This year, the effort also received a one-time grant from an anonymous donor Lindsay says will keep the project afloat until at least February of 2027. Up next, a listener-suggested story. Back in a minute. And now, a listener-suggested story from Bella in the Bronx, New York. At New York City Housing Authority's Red Hook Houses in southern Brooklyn, Chief Climate Officer Louise Young announced the release of New York City's first-ever urban forest plan, a comprehensive roadmap to preserve tree canopy, plant more trees, and cultivate an ecosystem of stewardship. The UFP lays out the city's goal of achieving 30% tree canopy by 2040. Today, the urban forest canopy shades 23.4% of New York City, covering roughly 45,000 acres, an area about the size of Brooklyn. Reaching this expanded canopy will help the city achieve broader goals of advancing environmental justice, mitigating the effects of heat, and improving quality of life. An equitably distributed and ecologically diverse urban forest in New York City will cool neighborhoods, help manage stormwater, improve air quality, reduce greenhouse gas emissions, increase habitat for wildlife, and enhance the health of and quality of life for all New Yorkers. At the core of the UFP is the city's commitment to addressing unequal distribution of tree canopy as a critical matter of racial and environmental justice. Environmental justice communities have approximately 19% canopy cover compared to 26% in non-environmental justice areas. In the Bronx, for example, neighborhoods like Pelham Bay live under a dense, connected tree canopy that cools the air, filters pollution, and absorbs stormwater. Just a few miles away in Hunts Point, one of the hottest, most pollution-burdened neighborhoods in the city, the tree canopy covers only 6% of the neighborhood, among the lowest in the entire city, and a fraction of the borough-wide canopy level of 27%. New York has always been defined by the dreams we dare to build together. Today, we're planting those dreams in the soil itself, said Mayor Zoran Mamdani. The Urban Forest Plan is a commitment that no matter your neighborhood, you deserve clean air, shade in the heat of the summer, and streets that reflect the possibility of our great city. Together, we're going to grow a New York that is greener, healthier, and more beautiful for everyone who calls it home. Thank you so much for that story, Bella. If you have thoughts, ideas, or more good news to share, we'd love to hear from you. Call or message us at 202-656-6271. Drop us a line at beowulf@twosquaredmediaproductions.com or send it to us at Good News for Lefties on Facebook, Instagram, or Blue Sky. The Los Angeles Unified School District, the second largest school district in the nation, has banned screens for children before they reach second grade. Under the new policy approved by the school board on Tuesday, there will be no screen time in classrooms from preschool through first grade, and screens in higher grades will be limited. Students in second and third grade will be allowed 20 minutes of daily screen time. Fourth and fifth grade students will be limited to 30 minutes of daily screen time. Middle and high school students will be allotted a little more. Grades 6 through 8 will be allowed 6 hours of screen time per week, with grades 9 through 12 allowed 10 hours a week.
9: 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Because justice matters. 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
4: Hey, I'm John Fugelsang. Do you ever watch these Christian nationalists and right-wing fundamentalists on TV and think, Jesus Christ, these people are the opposite of Jesus Christ? You know, Christianity was supposed to be about love and service, but millions of Americans have grown up to find their nice religion's been hijacked by this mean, authoritarian, tax-free clique. I wrote a book about how these right-wingers aren't actually on the side of Jesus, and historically, they never have been. Separation of Church and Hate, A Sane Person's Guide to Taking Back the Bible from Fundamentalist Fascists and Flock-Fleecing Frauds. It's a very irreverent and biblically correct book for believers, atheists, agnostics, and anybody who's ever going to have to deal with a Christian extremist in your family, workplace, or government. On all the issues that divide us, using actual verses from that book they claim to follow. They've got a First Amendment right to twist the Bible to their liking. You've got a First Amendment right to call them out for it. And you'll be surprised at how good it feels.
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10: I'm Paul Brandeis Rauschenbusch. Next time on The State of Belief, religion at the World Cup. I'll talk with Religion News Service journalists Jack Jenkins and Madiha Anis.
11: I noticed that a lot of players from the Moroccan team, they would have the sujood, which is an Islamic prostration to God. 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And that got me really inspired. And I was like, this should be talked about. 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
2: And me, Sean Smith Pierce. The Politics Bar is like a neighborhood bar wherever you are. 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
2: 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The Politics Bar is like a neighborhood bar wherever you are. 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
3: Good news for lefties and America. Hello, and thanks for joining this edition of Good News for Lefties. I'm Beowulf Rocklin, and with all the bad news you hear every day, I'm here to remind you that some good things are happening too. 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Now, let's get to some good news headlines designed to brighten your day. Legislation to strengthen protections for reproductive and transgender health care providers and patients is poised for Governor Mikey Sherrill's approval following party line votes by New Jersey lawmakers. The State Assembly approved the Democratic-sponsored measure to create a new crime of interfering with reproductive health care, which under the bill includes care for people who are transgender by a vote of 55-23. The Senate also approved minor changes made by the Assembly, by 25 to 15. Jennifer Williams, a city council member in Trenton who is transgender, said she could not be happier with the outcome, given the years of advocacy by LGBTQ plus supporters. New Jersey is a great, liberty-loving state that will remain a safe haven for those who only want to live happy, productive lives while accessing medically necessary and proven medical care, Williams told the New Jersey Monitor after the vote. Lauren Albrecht, Senior Advocacy Director at Garden State Equality, an LGBTQ plus organization that advocated for the bill, said the legislation protects access to evidence-based care. Americans are voting this year for Democrats at far higher numbers in primaries and special elections compared with previous contests, suggesting that voters are unusually motivated heading into November. Democratic anger has been well documented, but the results from these early elections offer a more detailed look at the staggering scale and shape of the enthusiasm gap between the two parties. Turnout is rising in Democratic primaries even when they aren't hotly contested, and the nominee has little chance of winning.
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15: And we are here. How you doing? I'm Leslie Marshall. Welcome or welcome back, only true democracy in talk. Dr. Robert Shapiro, chairman of Sonicon, is our guest. He's been on the show before. He is an economic advisor, and he has an economic advisory firm. That's what Sonicon is. 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His views are respected not only in the United States, but worldwide. He's helped develop numerous policies that affect investment, taxation, regulation, trade and government spending here and abroad. His website is sonicon.com. His handle on X is at Rob Shapiro, R-O-B-S-H-A-P-I-R-O. Dr. Shapiro, thank you for joining us. Welcome back. Always good to have you with us. You write some great articles. And for the Washington Monthly, you wrote, "The government shutdown is the first skirmish in the battle over Trump's 2026 budget." So right now, we are seeing a lot of fear-mongering, especially from Republicans, blaming Democrats. And I think it's hard. Polls would show that I'm in the right here and that the majority of Americans agree with me. If you have control of the House, you have control of the Senate, and you have control of the White House, saying it's the Democrats' fault doesn't fly because you're in control. You have the power. And then when people on the right go, yeah, but we need some Democrat votes. Well, you've had some Democrat votes on some of these issues. And if you are a true leader, because we have seen in administrations like the Clinton administration you worked in and others, where you have a Republican or a Democrat House Speaker sit down, not go away for weeks, sit down, get in a room, hammer out details, negotiate, and come to a decision that's in the best of the people, the American people, the constituents of everybody sitting and fighting in that room. So right now we have a crisis, really crisis coming up November 1st, SNAP especially, right? I mean, the, you know, the neediest of our nation, right? So there are economic costs, and you're going to talk about that, but there are human costs to this as well. And, you know, I know people think, you know, there are some people out there on the right that think all federal workers are, you know, terrible, but they're American, you know, they're Americans, just American citizens, just working hard to provide for their families and jobs that, you know, they were trained to do. 750,000 federal workers furloughed, 650,000 working without pay, wonder why they don't show up. Here in LA, at LAX the other day, it was almost like, you know, nobody came to work. And another 300,000 fired. That doesn't sound to me like a robust, growing, I want to brag about this coming up to midterms in a little more than a year economy. Am I right?
16: Yes, you are right. The fact is, you know, we've had shutdowns now for 35 years. And they really started under President Clinton. And every one of them has been resolved through negotiation and mutual concessions. The Democrats have said, this is what we want some concession on, and we'll talk about it with you. And that's the Obamacare subsidies. And the administration has refused to do it. Consequently, the shutdown continues. And for some gauge of the impact on the 1.4 million workers who've been furloughed or working without pay, the Federal Reserve last year issued a study which showed that 37% of the country could not absorb or deal with a $400 unexpected expense without borrowing or selling some asset, having a garage sale, or couldn't deal with it in either way. Well, the average weekly salary of a federal worker is $1,660, not $400. They've been out 3 weeks. That comes to about $5,000 already. So what we know is that virtually all federal workers, the vast majority, are now in a position where they have to borrow enormous amounts, and they have to cut their spending. And in either case, it slows the economy. If they're borrowing, it'll slow the economy later. But by cutting their spending, it's not just that they are cutting the revenues for the companies that produce, deliver, and sell, and that's three sets of corporations, thousands of companies, that supply the goods and services that the 1.4 million households are normally buying. But in addition, the companies that produce, transport, and deliver the inputs to produce those goods and services. So it ripples across the economy. The second group affected, and you've just named one of the primary ones, that is the 40 million Americans who receive food assistance. Those programs...
15: And Dr. Shapiro, let me just jump in for a sec, because you know these numbers. You know, you're a numbers cruncher. There is a belief that out there, and you can see it from MAGA land especially, that people who need food assistance don't work. People who need food assistance are lazy. People that need food assistance are all minorities. And none of that is true, because there are a number of people who work. Remember when Walmart, you know, people had a food drive, they worked at Walmart and had a food drive in front of a Walmart that they worked at to, you know, be able to pay what Walmart's salary for them didn't cover, hours for them didn't cover. There are people that work on SNAP. The majority of people on SNAP are white, and we forget how many of these millions are children.
16: Yes.
15: Or
16: yes.
15: People who are handicapped or veterans or elderly.
16: And they are children or older people, who many of whom are also MAGA followers.
15: Yes, yes.
16: You know, it's not, and the fact is that most people receiving assistance are either working, they're the working poor in America, or they're disabled, or too elderly to work. So the work requirement, the talk about that is just a cover. And the other thing to remember about this particular part of it is that this was voluntary by the Trump administration. The Department of Agriculture has an emergency fund for food assistance, and which would have covered 50% of the benefits.
15: Right. And if you combine that with people with charity, right? You know?
16: Right.
15: Just to let you know, Doctor, no joke, when I drive down the street, all the way down the street, if I want to go to certain stores, the pet store, right? I want to go to Best Buy, whatever. On my way there, there are still lines for food for people from the fires, which took place January 7th here in California. Yes. People have no idea when you lose income, you know, how rippling an effect that has. You cite in your wonderful piece here the Federal Reserve data that shows 37% of households can't cover a $400 emergency. Right. And you talk about how vulnerable workers are, especially when they lose roughly $1,662 a week in income. We're going to take a break. When we come back, we're going to talk more about these families that are forced to cut spending, to borrow, and to deepen that economic drag. And that is very stressful. And that is not healthy. We'll be back with Dr. Robert Shapiro and you right after this.
17: Whoa, a new digital music player. Thanks, Mom.
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19: Is Labor History in Tune. On this day in labor history, the year was 1934. That was the day fatalities on Bloody Thursday touched off a four-day general strike in San Francisco. It was the first time a general strike had shut down a major U.S. port city. The strike had been raging since May. Workers battled with police days earlier as the shipping bosses tried to force open the docks that saw two workers killed. More than 40,000 poured into Market Street to march silently in their funeral procession. Outrage fueled plans for a general strike. 21 unions across the city voted to walk. In his book, Strike, Jeremy Brecker notes the momentum for a general strike was unstoppable, despite attempts by AFL leaders to prevent it. By 8 a.m. on this day, the San Francisco general strike had begun. Over 150,000 workers, including Teamsters and butchers, restaurant and transit workers, joined longshoremen and seafarers in shutting down the ports, the city, and the highways. But as Brecker points out, the strike was met with a powerful counterattack. Hundreds of special deputies were sworn in. The National Guard was called out, complete with infantry, machine guns, tanks, and artillery units. State officials were poised on the edge of declaring martial law. Vigilante raids began on the 17th with assaults on the Marine Workers Industrial Union and the offices of the Western Worker newspaper and strike bulletin. Many other gathering places and homes where workers regularly met were also busted up. Hundreds were rounded up, beaten, and arrested. The city's Central Labor Committee authorized exceptions that eroded the strike's power. In the face of the violent raids and opposition from AFL leaders, the General Strike Committee voted to end the strike. Labor History in Two, brought to you by the Illinois Labor History Society and the Rick Smith Show.
23: In the United States,
6: As many as 30 million people are affected by eating disorders, including many children and adolescents, according to Johns Hopkins Medicine. Eating disorders are serious mental health conditions that affect both mental and physical health. How well does our corporate healthcare system respond to illnesses as complex as eating disorders? What happens when an insurance company decides treatment is costing too much and pressures a patient to go home? Can your insurer really cut off coverage? And what if that decision turns out to be not just wrong, but catastrophic? Welcome to Code WAC, where we break down how our healthcare system really works, what it means for you, and how we can make it better for everyone. I'm your host, Brenda Gazar. For more than two decades, attorney Lisa Cantor has represented patients whose health insurance claims were wrongfully denied. As a founding partner of Cantor & Cantor LLP, much of her work has focused on helping people with eating disorders obtain the treatment coverage their insurance companies have refused. She remembers one 15-year-old girl

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1: You're talking about his great piece, the government shutdown for the Washington Monthly. The government shutdown is the first skirmish in the battle over Trump's 2026 budget. We were talking about the immediate crisis, the economic and human cost of the shutdown. Before we get to the political undercard you write about in the second part of your piece, anything you want to say about the $400 emergency that 37% of households can't cover, doctor, or the how workers are losing roughly $1,662 a week? That's a lot for almost anybody, unless you're like one or top 2% income. Even then, you know, you feel that.
2: Absolutely.
1: You know, so you anything know, you want to say in that before we talk about the political undercard here?
2: Well, just that it creates ripple effects across the economy. And it's not just the loss of the workers, loss to the workers. It's suspending programs that both help people, like the food assistance program, which reduces their spending, but also, you know, the national parks, for example. You know, the national parks are closed, most of them. And there are all these companies and workers who supply the goods and services needed to operate the national parks. All of that, all of their revenues are also being suppressed. And that has ripple effects.
1: Absolutely. Something else that has ripple effects is what's coming for healthcare. God, I've already seen it. My electric bill, it's insane. They just, no joke, somebody, the electric company sent me an electric bill with a $900 addition. I'm like, how can I, seriously? And my husband and I work. I can't even imagine, you know, somebody who's, you know, struggling like a retirement, you know, on their Social Security or something like that. But I want to talk about the continuing resolution dispute over reversing the GOP cuts to Obamacare subsidies, because that seems to be what Republicans say this is all about. And you say, no, that's not true. This is minor compared to the overhaul in funding that Republicans really are looking to cut.
2: Well, it's just the opening act. It's what boxing fans call the undercard, the first fight before the big fight. After all, the continuing resolution is not the budget. It says what we've been spending, we're going to continue to spend. And the Democrats have said we are going to focus this fight on the Obamacare subsidies. But once there is some resolution to this continuing resolution fight, then they turn to the actual budget. And the actual budget is filled with political third rails. The tariffs, there are going to be votes on the tariffs because the tariffs produce so much revenue. There are going to be votes on the enormous cuts to Medicaid. There are going to be votes.
1: Wait, doctor, let me interrupt. I want to go back so people listening understand. When you say tariffs produce revenue, The tariffs being paid by the consumers produce the revenue, right?
2: Yes, they produce the revenue.
1: Not by the other country. Because that's what people think. No. People think, and Trump talks about how brilliant he is, and Republicans all say how brilliant he is. And I guess it is brilliant when you're brainwashing a bunch of people that we're screwing you to make us look better, because at the end of the day, the bottom line looks better, but you paid for that bottom line number. You know, you're getting what you voted for, but you're paying for what you voted for. Anyway, go ahead. You're talking about not just tariffs, but expanding ICE deep.
2: Well, and you're absolutely right. Tariffs are a form of national sales tax on the goods that are subject to the tariffs. But there's the enormous cuts in Medicaid. There are the enormous cuts in food assistance beyond this particular month-long continuing resolution.
1: They're going to take the money from people eating and from us paying more, and from people's

0: necessity lifeline, right? You know, not just
1: Right.
0: healthcare, Medicaid, and then medical research, cuts to medical research that you write about as well.
1: Yes.
0: And they're going to put this in military deployments and ICE
1: Right.
0: deportations. I mean, it's like all of our money is going to go to
1: Right.
0: get rid of millions of people, the overwhelming majority of which have not committed a crime ever, have been here longer than many of us, and are an integral part of our economy.
1: Right, his
0: Two
1: budget.
0: points on that. 2 points on that, because you are the numbers guy, you're the economic guy. How badly, if they actually deport all of the undocumented workers, or a huge chunk, a majority, whatever, how bad is that going to hurt our economy? Because a lot of these people do jobs that nobody else wants to do.
1: It would be catastrophic. It's a, you know, this is.
0: No, wait a minute, doctor. I agree. So why on earth, someone would ask, with somebody in their right mind, because there are Republicans who are economic wonker people, right? They're economic people, they're
1: Absolutely.
0: numbers crunchers. They
1: Absolutely.
0: know it's going to be
1: Yes.
0: economically catastrophic. So why
1: Yes,
0: are they on
1: they do.
0: board with this? Do they just think they'll be dead by the time it's catastrophic?
1: No, the kind of big answer is that the Republican Party is does not respond anymore like a normal political party. It responds like a party controlled by a leader. And you know, this is not normal, but just like the White House and the Republicans in Congress so far refuse to negotiate in order to come to some compromise on the continuing resolution. That's because the White House, that's because President Trump has decided that this is what he wants to do.
0: This is political suicide, especially GOP lawmakers risk alienating their own voters, and especially for those who are in vulnerable districts, purple districts, correct?
1: Absolutely. This is why a lot of political insiders are beginning to talk about a blue wave election next year.
0: Well, as a
1: Because
0: Democrat, I don't see a problem with that,
1: neither do I. Not
0: But
1: at
0: that's what happens, right? I mean, that's our history, right? They
1: Right. Right.
0: elect the red in, and they get pissed at the red, and then they elect the blue, then they get pissed at the blue. And the problem is, on both sides of the aisle, we keep re-electing incumbents who really aren't doing as much for their constituents.
1: So the question, the political question is, if you've got, once we get past a continuing resolution, the continuing resolution, if you've got all of these incredibly unpopular initiatives in the Trump budget, will you be able to pass that budget?
0: That's a good question. Dr. Shapiro, that's going to be our cliffhanger, because we're going to have you back to talk more about this. Dr. Shapiro is chairman of Sonicon. His website, sonicon.com. Check out the Washington Monthly, The Government Shutdown, where you can see it on sonicon.com. The Washington Monthly, The Government Shutdown, is the first skirmish in the battle over Trump's 2026 budget. And also follow him on X. He posts it there as well, at Rob Shapiro. I'm Leslie Marshall, our second guest coming up right after this. And Dr. Shapiro, always, I learned something from you. The time always flies by too fast. We look forward to seeing you and hearing from you again. Great piece. Thank you.
1: It was a pleasure.
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5: I'm Rick Smith, and this is Labor History in 2. On this day in labor history, the year was 1934. That was the day fatalities on Bloody Thursday touched off a four-day general strike in San Francisco. It was the first time a general strike had shut down a major U.S. port city. The strike had been raging since May. Workers battled with police days earlier as the shipping bosses tried to force open the docks that saw two workers killed. More than 40,000 poured into Market Street to march silently in their funeral procession. Outrage fueled plans for a general strike. 21 unions across the city voted to walk. In his book, Strike, Jeremy Brecker notes the momentum for a general strike was unstoppable, despite attempts by AFL leaders to prevent it. By 8 a.m. on this day, the San Francisco general strike had begun. Over 150,000 workers, including Teamsters and butchers, restaurant and transit workers, joined longshoremen and seafarers in shutting down the ports, the city, and the highways. But as Brecker points out, the strike was met with a powerful counterattack. Hundreds of special deputies were sworn in. The National Guard was called out, complete with infantry, machine guns, tanks, and artillery units. State officials were poised on the edge of declaring martial law. Vigilante raids began on the 17th with assaults on the Marine Workers Industrial Union and the offices of the Western Worker newspaper and strike bulletin. Many other gathering places and homes where workers regularly met were also busted up. Hundreds were rounded up, beaten, and arrested. The city's Central Labor Committee authorized exceptions that eroded the strike's power. In the face of the violent raids and opposition from AFL leaders, the General Strike Committee voted to end the strike. Labor History in 2 brought to you by the Illinois Labor History Society and The Rick Smith Show.
6: In the United States, as many as 30 million people are affected by eating disorders, including many children and adolescents, according to Johns Hopkins Medicine. Eating disorders are serious mental health conditions that affect both mental and physical health. How well does our corporate healthcare system respond to illnesses as complex as eating disorders? What happens when an insurance company decides treatment is costing too much and pressures a patient to go home? Can your insurer really cut off coverage? And what if that decision turns out to be not just wrong, but catastrophic? Welcome to Code WAC, where we break down how our healthcare system really works, what it means for you, and how we can make it better for everyone. 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As a founding partner of Cantor & Cantor LLP, much of her work has focused on helping people with eating disorders obtain the treatment coverage their insurance companies have refused. 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
0: Hey there! Long week? Well, smile. 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It's been a bit crazy. Anyway, I'm Leslie Marshall. Welcome or welcome back. Only true democracy in talk. We have with us, very glad to have with us, Jeff Padalaro, not Laro, like from Boston. Jeff Padalaro, director of the Teamsters Brewery, Bakery, and Soft Drink Conference. He's been a Teamster for nearly 40 years. Founded back in 1903, the International Brotherhood of Teamsters represents 1.3 million hardworking people, not only in the United States, but in Canada and Puerto Rico as well. 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Director, do you prefer Jeff? Director Padalaro, do you prefer Mr. Padalaro? What do you want to be called?
9: Jeff is fine. Thank you. Thanks for having me.
0: Oh, that's good, because my Boston accent is going to come out in your last name, so it works out better that way. Jeff, thank you for joining us. I know you're busy. Thank you for taking the time.
9: Glad to be here. Thanks for having us.
0: Well, let's start with a great state that I've lived in. I lived in the city of Chicago for 4 years, and that is Illinois. But let's start with what's happening there in Illinois. More than 100 Teamsters at Breakthrough Beverage in Cicero walked out on strike. So I know it's not an easy decision to do that, right? I mean, it is a sacrifice when workers do that. It is the it's the last straw, right? It's this, it's that ace up your sleeve you don't want to have to pull out. So what was it that pushed these workers to the point where they felt, we have no other option here but to strike? What led Breakthrough Beverage in Cicero to this walkout, to this strike?
9: So Breakthrough, you know, like a lot of bad employers, Breakthrough just was, did not come to the table, in my opinion, did not come to the table looking to cooperate, looking to compromise, looking to recognize their employees, our members, for what they bring to the table and making them as successful as they have. This group of people, and it, in this particular case, it's Cicero, but we've also got two other units that are on strike as well, because the company can't come to the table and negotiate a fair deal. And while negotiations appeared to be moving along, at the 11th hour, the company had agreed to things and then removed them, issues that that were near and dear to the union, to the membership, and it was bad faith bargaining all the way around. So they really left us no alternative. We talked to the members about what was going on, and then the company put itself on strike.
0: Yeah. Well, you have said this isn't just about wages. This isn't just about benefits. It's about the company trying to strip workers of their right to honor Teamsters' picket lines. So first of all, why is that protection so important, not just to unions, but to the hardworking people in those unions and to working people?
9: The, you know, the fundamental right to honor a picket line, I mean, that is foundational stuff in the Teamster world. You know, we support our sisters and brothers when they make the decision to withhold their labor because an employer is being unfair. Breakthrough Beverages is relatively a relatively new company. They've been around, you know, half a dozen years, 10 years, and they don't want to recognize that through COVID, our members carried them. Our members showed up every day, did the job. They make this company successful, and our members respect the job that they do, and they absolutely 100% have unity and solidarity to fight for the best contracts that they not only deserve, that they want to see, to provide for their families, and protect, preserve, and improve the working conditions. And that's across the country. So the company's attack on our ability to be able to honor a picket line, that's a big deal. That's the company saying, listen, we don't really care. You know, if you're not going to do the work, we'll move it to another location. These products, you know, the wine and spirits, these are not really perishable goods. And the company's overall threat is, well, if we can't do it in Cicero in this case, then we'll do it somewhere else and we'll just move the work. And there's no loyalty to the people, their employees, our members who got them there. So the only, like you said, at the end of the day, it's a last resort. The people withhold their labor. We've been talking to this company for years about recognizing our members, their employees, who show up to work every day, who do a great job, who make this company the success that it is. And, you know, thankfully, under the direction of our General President, Sean O'Brien, and General Secretary Treasurer, Fred Zuckerman, we have the resources to fight back on this. And, you know, in prior years, no such luck, you know, but our general president, our general executive board, general secretary treasurer, they give us the resources to do this. And, you know, the company cannot squeeze our members because we have the resources to make sure that they're okay. And, you know, the company is attacking this most fundamental civil right to be able to, you know, take to the streets and withhold your labor so you can get a fair contract.
0: Yeah, I have to say, you know, both my grandfathers were union members. You know, one was a shipyard laborer in Brooklyn, and the other one was a sheet metal worker. And I remember being taught, I swear to God, as young as 4 or 5, you do not cross a picket line. I mean, it's I mean, there's just certain things, you know, you stop at a stop sign, right? You do not cross, a picket line. And it's almost like these corporate, you know, these greedy corporate heads of these corporations, isn't it bad enough you're attacking wages and benefits and pension and, you know, healthcare and, vacation time. And this too, you know, or collective bargaining rights, or this too, it's sort of like, where does it end? You know, where do they give it up? When do they give it up? The union teachers has called this an unfair labor practice strike. Now, people listening who may not know exactly what an unfair labor practice strike means, what unlawful behavior is the company doing here? What is unlawful about this?
9: So the company is threatening their employees, our members. They're telling them they can be replaced. They're direct dealing with the employees. They're trying to threaten non-Cicero employees, our members, that if they do honor a picket line, notwithstanding the fact that they've got language in their contract that allows them to honor a picket line, they're threatening them with being replaced, losing their jobs. And all of that's illegal. You know, it's like this company is taking on a tone of, you know, the heck with freedom of speech. You know, nobody has the right to honor anything other than, you know, the mandate that they set forth. And it's just not the case. We have some history. We struck this company about a year and a half ago, very similar circumstances. It was about a 6-month strike. And until the company, you know, got wind that the National Labor Relations Board was about ready to rule against them, they didn't, you know, they continued to try to violate our members' rights. They continued to try to, you know, withhold a reasonable contract. And, you know, here we go again.
0: You have been a Teamster for nearly 40 years. That's a long time. When companies go after protections like this, what message does that send to workers, not just in your position, but in your experience as one of those workers for nearly 40 years as a Teamster?
9: Well, that's when communication is key. You know, the company would have people believe, well, it only affects the employees in Cicero, or it only affects, you know, the people, at this location or that location. And that's not the case, because the company has already said, we need this, we need to take this away from the people in Cicero. And every contract that comes up that has protection language in there, the ability for our members to support each other, they're going to be willing to take a strike and do what they think they need to do. Now, it's no secret, the CEO of Breakthrough, you know, he came from Cisco, where they had much the same tactics until, you know, the Teamsters continue to do what we're doing here. And, you know, Cisco parted ways with him, and now he's doing the same thing at Breakthrough Beverage, and he's going to meet much the same fate, because we're not going away. We are strong. We are united. We will continue to support each other, and it's really up to them. We're ready to go back to the table at any given point. In fact, at one of these locations, the company said, yeah, we're all done talking until you tell us you're not going to strike, which is another unfair labor practice charge, which we have filed. And as soon as we struck, they said, well, wait a minute, you know, let's start talking again. So we're trying to work through that, because we'll always be willing to talk and work through things. But they need to offer a fair contract. They need to honor the law. They need to negotiate in good faith.
0: Absolutely. Yeah. If you let a bully continue to bully, they'll continue. And like you said, not just in Cicero. We'll be back with Jeff Padalaro, director of the Teamsters Brewery, Bakery, and Soft Drink Conference. Like I said, he's been a Teamster 40 years. Speaking of Teamsters, follow them on X at Teamsters, on Facebook at facebook.com/Teamsters, and also check out the website, teamster.org, if you want to know more, and maybe you guys want to unionize where you work. We'll be back right after this.
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10: We're controlling the straits. 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
11: Donald Trump reignites conflict with Iran over Strait of Hormuz.
12: Right now, it's a game of survival.
11: U.S. farmers struggle with spiking oil and fertilizer prices. Plus,
13: almost 3 million acres. Going to be well taken care of now.
11: Trump dramatically shrinks Bears Ears National Monument again,
14: so we can drill on it. 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I'm Brad Friedman.
11: And I'm Desi Doyen.
14: Stand by for 6 minutes of independent green news, politics, analysis, and snarky comment.
15: No country is allowed to charge tolls or fees on an international waterway. That's existing international law.
14: Cool. Have you mentioned that to your boss, Marco? This is your Green News Report. Okay, Desi Doyen, who could have foreseen it, but it looks like the war with Iran is not over after all.
11: Nope, it is certainly not. Donald Trump's war on Iran is going very well, though, he says. The U.S. and Iran are again trading retaliatory missile strikes. Iran says it has again closed the Strait of Hormuz, through which a fifth of the world's oil and gas supplies and a third of its fertilizer are transported. Shipping traffic has fallen to its lowest level in a month. Trump also renewed the U.S. naval blockade on Iranian ports, significantly escalating the conflict. And global oil prices spiked again by about 10%. Trump on Monday declared that the U.S. will now control the strait, and he vowed the U.S. would charge a 20% toll on the value of every cargo ship that passes through.
14: Marco's not going to like that one.
11: And of course, that would further increase global prices on oil and fertilizer and other goods. And that is a reversal. U.S. Secretary of State Marco Rubio said back in June that the strait must remain open without tolls like it was before the U.S. and Israel attacked Iran.
15: It's an international waterway. No country is allowed to charge tolls or fees on an international waterway. That's existing international law. That's the way it is in international waterways all over the world, and that's the way we expect it'll be here.
14: He's just kidding.
11: Oil industry experts warn that strategic reality, however, has not changed. Oil stockpiles are drawing low around the world, and the U.S. has shown that Iran controls the strait and can shut it down at any time. Here in the U.S., Bloomberg News reports that the cost of electricity from natural gas-fired power plants in the U.S. has hit its highest level in at least 17 years, increasing utility bills across the country, and reports that the numbers are poised to climb even higher. The new analysis by Lazard finds that the price shock is driven primarily by global supply constraints caused by the Iran war and the surge in demand from new data centers. CBS News reports that the spiking energy costs from the Iran war have heightened pressures on already struggling U.S. farmers as they try to grapple with the sudden volatility of price spikes in diesel fuel and fertilizer shortages, forcing them to raise prices on the food they produce. One farmer in Louisiana said the price of fertilizer has blown out his budget for the year.
16: It's a total over budget of about $120,000, $130,000.
17: Even if the Strait of Hormuz is back open, are you going to hang in there? Can you make it?
16: It's close. It's real close.
11: Meanwhile, climate-intensified disasters continue to wreak havoc across the U.S. In Missouri, more than 200 young campers were successfully rescued after historic extreme storms over the weekend triggered intense flash flooding. Mm. That flood disaster in southern Missouri occurs a year after a similarly historic rainstorm and catastrophic flooding in Texas killed dozens of young campers at Camp Mystic. In Washington, the Trump Environmental Protection Agency moved to increase deadly air pollution. The administration proposed weakening requirements for pollution controls on new heavy-duty trucks, intended to reduce toxic pollution and carbon emissions. Heavy trucks generate the greatest share of harmful air pollutants in the United States. The administration claims that rolling back the Biden-era clean air standards would reduce costs for truck manufacturers, but omitted the cost to public health in communities with major trucking routes.
14: Why don't they just change the name to the Environmental Pollution Agency?
11: Good point.
14: Thank you.
11: And finally, on Monday, Trump signed two executive orders that shrank the size of two national monuments in southern Utah, Grand Staircase Escalante and Bears Ears National Monuments, again. The move collectively slashes nearly 3 million acres, about 90% of the land previously protected in each monument, opening them up to drilling, mining, logging, and industrial development. Trump also disbanded the Bears Ears Commission, made up of the region's Native American tribes, and did not inform the tribes. Environmental groups say the rollbacks are illegal and will sue to stop them.
14: For much more on all of those stories and the ones we couldn't get to today, check out our website at greennews.bradblog.com. I'm Brad Friedman.
11: And I'm Desi Doyen.
14: And this has been your Green News Report.
18: 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It'd be a paradise to put up a fucking line.
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0: We are back. Happy Friday. I'm Leslie Marshall. Welcome or welcome back. We're talking with Jeff Padalero. He's director of the Teamsters Brewery, Bakery, and Soft Drink Conference, a Teamster for nearly 40 years, and the International Brotherhood of Teamsters, founded back in 1903, represents over a million hardworking people, not just here in Puerto Rico, in Canada. If you want more information, and you should get more information, because their website has a plethora of stuff on there, folks, teamster.org. 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Jeff, thank you for holding a welcome back. Well, from Illinois, let's go to St. Louis. Just days after the Illinois strike began, workers in St. Louis also walked out. So, Jeff, what does that say to you that workers in different cities are facing many of the same issues with the same company? Somebody's getting on the phone and saying, this is how we think we can screw them over. You should follow suit. Is that what's going on?
9: Well, it's the same playbook. Excuse me. It's the same playbook, just in a different city. And as you can see, it's had the same outcome. You know, it's a tired old playbook, you know, of screw the workers, don't recognize what they bring to the table. In St. Louis, there's two units. One is a first-time Teamster contract. Oddly enough, they saw what the Teamsters were able to accomplish during the strike in 2025, and they organized during that strike because they got tired of being pushed around and they saw the Teamsters standing up for their membership. Now, nobody goes out looking for a strike, but it's the same playbook that the current Breakthrough CEO tried to implement at his previous company. It didn't work then, and it's not going to work now. The Teamsters are not going away. We're going to make sure the members' rights are protected. The General President O'Brien, General Secretary Treasurer Zuckerman have given us the support. The entire General Executive Board has told us whatever we need. This is a fight that we're going to win, and it's going to continue to expand across the country if necessary until this company comes to its senses and does the right thing.
0: In St. Louis, some of these workers, unlike some of the other cities, are fighting for a first contract after recently organizing. How important is that first contract fight, not just for these workers in St. Louis, but for people who are organizing and their efforts to organize, unionize, and, you know, for their first contract, you know, nationwide?
9: It's very important. The organizing campaign itself is always difficult because you've got the company telling these people, the employer telling these people, oh, nothing's going to change. We're not going to change anything. And then lo and behold, they start trying to implement changes and they can't do it just because, you know, they're now Teamsters. And, you know, to negotiate the first contract, you need to be able to, at least what we do in the brewery, bakery, and soft drink division, what we do is we see what the area standard is. We see what the, you know, the standards in the industry are. And that's what we look for in a first contract. We want to make sure that their people are treated equally and that the companies are all held accountable to make sure the people are treated equally. And contract is only as good as what's contained in it, because companies like this want to take advantage and try to expose every loophole. You know, the Teamsters have top-notch legal at our disposal to make sure that we protect our members' rights and make sure we hold the companies accountable. So this first contract is critical. In this particular case, we've got two local unions for two different units operating out of the same building. And, you know, the first contract is supporting the members in the other contract and vice versa. Everybody's standing shoulder to shoulder. You know, they're making, they're checking on each other, and, you know, everything and anything we could expect or anticipate they're doing textbook, because they know the Teamsters are behind them. They know that the resources are there to make sure that they and their families are going to be okay.
0: I never understand. When you look at the Teamster track record, I mean, you guys win. I mean, you win and you're patient, you're tenacious, you know, but you'll wait it out. I mean, you've been there, you know, 40 years, and I've been, you know, connected with the Teamsters for less than that. But still, it's just, even if it's like 6 years, 10 years, you know, you guys win. If I were a company, you know, you got to look at a track record of who you're sitting down at the table with, or, you know, who you're fighting with or trying to fight against. The company has been surface bargaining and pushing regressive proposals. What do those tactics look like in practice? And how frustrating is that for workers trying to negotiate in good faith, which you know, the workers are and the Teamsters are?
9: You know, it's interesting you bring that up, because, you know, you sit across the table, you companies, you know, in this case, Breakthrough, they apparently, it doesn't register for them that the proposals that we bring forward are from their employees, our members. They formed a union because they didn't believe that the company was doing the right thing by them. They wanted the assistance. They wanted the representation. They wanted the unity at the bargaining table to speak as one voice. And companies just, you know, they try to say, oh, it's just the union doing this or the Teams is doing that. And that's not the case. We speak for and on behalf of the membership, because the members are generally tired of getting pushed around and shortchanged by the company. So, you know, the company puts X on the table, you know, we tell them, yeah, that's not going to work. Or the members tell them, yeah, that's not going to work. And then to do less than that doesn't make sense. It's surface bargaining. It's all designed to drag things on as long as possible.
0: That's clear, you know.
9: Yeah.
0: There's been a growing wave of labor activism across the nation in recent years. Do you think workers are becoming less willing to accept those pressure tactics from these corporate heads, and they're more willing to stand together?
9: Absolutely. You've seen a major uptick in organizing. You've seen a major uptick in strike activity. You've seen a major uptick in militancy. You know, of course, in my opinion, it all starts at the top. And, you know, our general president, our general secretary, treasurer are out front of every battle. You know, I'm a little biased, but I believe that, you know, they have redefined the labor movement in the past, you know, 4 years plus. And, you know, our members came through COVID. They did what they needed to do across the board to make sure that the goods and services were delivered. And now they're looking for their just rewards. You know, they realized that, you know, through COVID, everybody determined that our members, the vast majority of them, were considered essential workers. Well, you know, now the essential worker tagline, you know, a couple of years post-pandemic, you know, it seems to have fallen by the wayside. And, you know, these employers like Breakthrough Beverage, they want to go back to business as usual the way that it used to be. And our members are not having it. You know, we've set, you know, our leadership, our team's leadership has set an example. They've said, you deserve better and you're going to get better, and we're going to make sure that you get it, and we're going to help you get it. We need you to, you know, show unity and solidarity. We need you to hold up your sisters and your brothers. And if we all stick together, there's nothing we can't accomplish. And that's what's going on today.
0: Just because there's no more pandemic doesn't mean you're no longer an essential worker. You're still essential,
9: exactly. 100%.
0: Right? Yep. Yeah. But now, for people watching these strikes from the outside, what's the biggest misconception about unions and about workers and why workers strike?
9: My opinion is, when you have people who say, well, you know, the union shouldn't do this or the union shouldn't do that, they're trying to attach the label union, quote unquote, to some mystical third party, you know, behind the curtain, when the fact of the matter is the union is the membership.
0: Right.
9: And that's what people who talk like that, they don't understand that the union is the members. The union is the group of employees who came together and said, you know what, we deserve better. You know, we've got CEOs out there making millions and millions and millions of dollars, and then they want to say, sorry, guys, we really can't afford to do this. We really can't afford to do that. We can't give you good health care. We can't give you a good pension. You know, here's 25 cents, and, you know, don't spend it all in one place. And like I said, business as usual is not acceptable anymore, and the Teamsters are driving that standard up, and, you know, our members are supporting it 100%.
0: Have you been a part of a strike in your 40 years in the Teamsters?
9: Oh, sure. Sure.
0: Okay. So that people understand, because you've been there as a worker, it's not a positive strike. I mean, it is a positive as far as, you know, you've been pushed to your limit and here, you know, this is what we're going to do. We're going to have to walk out. We're going to have to strike. But explain to people, when you're striking, what's that look like to you as a worker? Where are the negatives for you as a worker? Sorry, less than a minute. I asked this loaded question, but go ahead. I know you can do it, Jeff.
9: No worries. It's nerve-wracking because you're making a decision that is potentially a life-altering decision. You know, you're withholding your labor, which means that calls into question a lot of things. You know, you're saying, I'm putting it all on the line because this issue is worthwhile to do it, and it's for the benefit of my family. It's for the benefit of, you know, my working conditions, and it's worth it. And if you stick together, it's worth it.
0: Thank you. Jeff Padalaro, director of the Teamsters Brewery, Bakery, and Soft Drink Conference, a 40-year Teamster. 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It's amazing. 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I'm Leslie Marshall. Have a wonderful weekend, everybody. A shout out to Marky Mark Grimaldi, my executive producer. And everybody be safe and start to enjoy the good weather that's hopefully coming everyone's way.
5: I'm Rick Smith, and this is Labor History in Two. On this day in labor history, the year was 1934. That was the day fatalities on Bloody Thursday touched off a four-day general strike in San Francisco. It was the first time a general strike had shut down a major U.S. port city. The strike had been raging since May. Workers battled with police days earlier as the shipping bosses tried to force open the docks that saw two workers killed. More than 40,000 poured into Market Street to march silently in their funeral procession. Outrage fueled plans for a general strike. 21 unions across the city voted to walk. In his book, Strike, Jeremy Brecker notes the momentum for a general strike was unstoppable, despite attempts by AFL leaders to prevent it. By 8 a.m. on this day, the San Francisco general strike had begun. Over 150,000 workers, including Teamsters and butchers, restaurant and transit workers, joined longshoremen and seafarers in shutting down the ports, the city, and the highways. But as Brecker points out, the strike was met with a powerful counterattack. Hundreds of special deputies were sworn in. The National Guard was called out, complete with infantry, machine guns, tanks, and artillery units. State officials were poised on the edge of declaring martial law. Vigilante raids began on the 17th with assaults on the Marine Workers Industrial Union and the offices of the Western Worker newspaper and strike bulletin. Many other gathering places and homes where workers regularly met were also busted up. Hundreds were rounded up, beaten, and arrested. The city's Central Labor Committee authorized exceptions that eroded the strike's power. In the face of the violent raids and opposition from AFL leaders, the General Strike Committee voted to end the strike.
19: Labor History in Two, brought to you by the Illinois Labor History Society and The Rick Smith Show.
6: In the United States, as many as 30 million people are affected by eating disorders, including many children and adolescents, according to Johns Hopkins Medicine. Eating disorders are serious mental health conditions that affect both mental and physical health. How well does our corporate healthcare system respond to illnesses as complex as eating disorders? What happens when an insurance company decides treatment is costing too much and pressures a patient to go home? Can your insurer really cut off coverage? And what if that decision turns out to be not just wrong, but catastrophic? Welcome to Code WAC, where we break down how our healthcare system really works, what it means for you, and how we can make it better for everyone. I'm your host, Brenda Gazar. For more than two decades, attorney Lisa Cantor has represented patients whose health insurance claims were wrongfully denied. As a founding partner of Cantor & Cantor LLP, much of her work has focused on helping people with eating disorders obtain the treatment coverage their insurance companies have refused. She remembers one 15-year-old girl who was making progress at a residential treatment facility when her insurance company decided she no longer needed that level of care.
7: 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Her insurance company said to her, she's fine to go home. She doesn't need to be there anymore.
6: And not every patient gets a second chance.
7: So she took her home, and she died in her sleep that night.
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0: And we are here. How you doing? I'm Leslie Marshall. Welcome or welcome back on the True Democracy in Talk. Dr. Robert Shapiro, chairman of Sonicon, is our guest. He's been on the show before. He is an economic advisor, and he has an economic advisory firm. That's what Sonicon is. 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His views are respected not only in the United States, but worldwide. He's helped develop numerous policies that affect investment, taxation, regulation, trade and government spending here and abroad. His website is sonicon.com. His handle on X is at Rob Shapiro, R-O-B-S-H-A-P-I-R-O. Dr. Shapiro, thank you for joining us. Welcome back. Always good to have you with us. You write some great articles. And for the Washington Monthly, you wrote, "The government shutdown is the first skirmish in the battle over Trump's 2026 budget." So right now, we are seeing a lot of fear-mongering, especially from Republicans, blaming Democrats. And I think it's hard. Polls would show that I'm in the right here and that the majority of Americans agree with me. If you have control of the House, you have control of the Senate, and you have control of the White House, saying it's the Democrats' fault doesn't fly because you're in control. You have the power. And then when people on the right go, yeah, but we need some Democrat votes. Well, you've had some Democrat votes on some of these issues. And if you are a true leader, because we have seen in administrations like the Clinton administration you worked in and others, where you have a Republican or a Democrat House Speaker sit down, not go away for weeks, sit down, get in a room, hammer out details, negotiate, and come to a decision that's in the best of the people, the American people, the constituents of everybody sitting and fighting in that room. So right now we have a crisis, really crisis coming up November 1st, SNAP especially, right? I mean, the, you know, the neediest of our nation, right? So there are economic costs, and you're going to talk about that, but there are human costs to this as well. And, you know, I know people think, you know, there are some people out there on the right that think all federal workers are, you know, terrible, but they're American, you know, they're Americans, just American citizens, just working hard to provide for their families and jobs that, you know, they were trained to do. 750,000 federal workers furloughed, 650,000 working without pay, wonder why they don't show up. Here in LA, at LAX the other day, it was almost like, you know, nobody came to work. And another 300,000 fired. That doesn't sound to me like a robust, growing, I want to brag about this coming up to midterms in a little more than a year economy. Am I right?
1: Yes, you are right. The fact is, you know, we've had shutdowns now for 35 years. And they really started under President Clinton. And every one of them has been resolved through negotiation and mutual concessions. The Democrats have said, this is what we want some concession on. And we'll talk about it with you. And that's the Obamacare subsidies. And the administration has refused to do it. And Consequently, the shutdown continues, and for some gauge of the impact on the 1.4 million workers who've been furloughed or are working without pay, the Federal Reserve last year issued a study which showed that 37% of the country could not absorb or deal with a $400 unexpected expense without borrowing or selling some asset, having a garage sale, or couldn't deal with it in either way. Well, the average weekly salary of a federal worker is $1,660, not $400. They've been out 3 weeks. That comes to about $5,000 already. So what we know is that virtually all federal workers, the vast majority, are now in a position where they have to borrow enormous amounts and they have to cut their spending. And in either case, it slows the economy. If they're borrowing, it'll slow the economy later. But by cutting their spending, it's not just that they are cutting the revenues for the companies that produce, deliver, and sell. And that's three sets of corporations, thousands of companies that supply the goods and services that the 1.4 million households are normally buying. But in addition, the companies that produce, transport, and deliver the inputs to produce those goods and services. So it ripples across the economy. The second group affected, and you've just named one of the primary ones, that is the 40 million Americans who receive food assistance. Those programs...
0: Dr. Shapiro, let me just jump in for a sec because you know these numbers. You know, you're a numbers cruncher. There is a belief that out there, and you can see it from MAGA land especially, that people who need food assistance don't work. People who need food assistance are lazy. People that need food assistance are all minorities. And none of that is true because there are a number of people who work. Remember when Walmart, you know, people had a food drive, they worked at Walmart and had a food drive in front of a Walmart that they worked at to, you know, be able to pay what Walmart's salary for them didn't cover, hours for them didn't cover. There are people that work on SNAP. The majority of people on SNAP are white, and we forget how many of these millions are children.
1: Yes.
0: Or
1: yes.
0: People who are handicapped or veterans or elderly.
1: And they are children or older people, who many of whom are also MAGA followers.
0: Yes. Yes.
1: You know, it's not, and the fact is that most people receiving assistance are either working, they're the working poor in America, or they're disabled, or too elderly to work. So the work requirement, the talk about that is just a cover. And the other thing to remember about this particular part of it is that this was voluntary by the Trump administration. The Department of Agriculture has an emergency fund for food assistance, and which would have covered 50% of the benefits.
0: Right. And if you combine that with people with charity, right? You know,
1: right.
0: Just to let you know, doctor, no joke. When I drive down the street, all the way down the street, if I want to go to certain stores, like the pet store, right? I want to go to Best Buy, whatever. On my way there, there are still lines for food for people from the fires, which took place January 7th here in California. Yes. People have no idea when you lose income, you know, how rippling an effect that has. You cite in your wonderful piece here the Federal Reserve data that shows 37% of households can't cover a $400 emergency. Right. And you talk about how vulnerable workers are, especially when they lose roughly $1,662 a week in income. We're going to take a break. When we come back, we're going to talk more about these families that are forced to cut spending, to borrow, and to deepen that economic drag. And that is very stressful. And that is not healthy. We'll be back with Dr. Robert Shapiro and you right after this.
2: 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Thanks, Mom.
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3: And how would we do that?
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21: I'm Rick Smith, and this is Labor History in Two. On this day in labor history, the year was 1934. That was the day fatalities on Bloody Thursday touched off a four-day general strike in San Francisco. It was the first time a general strike had shut down a major U.S. port city. The strike had been raging since May. Workers battled with police days earlier as the shipping bosses tried to force open the docks that saw two workers killed. More than 40,000 poured into Market Street to march silently in their funeral procession. Outrage fueled plans for a general strike. 21 unions across the city voted to walk. In his book, Strike, Jeremy Brecker notes the momentum for a general strike was unstoppable, despite attempts by AFL leaders to prevent it. By 8 a.m. on this day, the San Francisco general strike had begun. Over 150,000 workers, including Teamsters and butchers, restaurant and transit workers, joined longshoremen and seafarers in shutting down the ports, the city, and the highways. But as Brecker points out, the strike was met with a powerful counterattack. Hundreds of special deputies were sworn in. The National Guard was called out, complete with infantry, machine guns, tanks, and artillery units. State officials were poised on the edge of declaring martial law. Vigilante raids began on the 17th with assaults on the Marine Workers Industrial Union and the offices of the Western Worker newspaper and strike bulletin. Many other gathering places and homes where workers regularly met were also busted up. Hundreds were rounded up, beaten, and arrested. The city's Central Labor Committee authorized exceptions that eroded the strike's power. In the face of the violent raids and opposition from AFL leaders, the General Strike Committee voted to end the strike.
19: Labor History in Two, brought to you by the Illinois Labor History Society and The Rick Smith Show.
6: In the United States, as many as 30 million people are affected by eating disorders, including many children and adolescents, according to Johns Hopkins Medicine. Eating disorders are serious mental health conditions that affect both mental and physical health. How well does our corporate healthcare system respond to illnesses as complex as eating disorders? What happens when an insurance company decides treatment is costing too much and pressures a patient to go home? Can your insurer really cut off coverage? And what if that decision turns out to be not just wrong, but catastrophic? Welcome to Code WAC, where we break down how our healthcare system really works, what it means for you, and how we can make it better for everyone. I'm your host, Brenda Gazar. For more than two decades,
4: Attorney Lisa Cantor has represented patients whose health insurance claims were wrongfully denied. As a founding partner of Cantor & Cantor LLP, much of her work has focused on helping people with eating disorders obtain the treatment coverage their insurance companies have refused. She remembers one 15-year-old girl who was making progress at a residential treatment facility when her insurance company decided she no longer needed that level of care.
7: This was her first treatment, so they were, you know, her mom was not completely, she hadn't completely experienced the whole cycle yet. 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She doesn't need to be there anymore.
4: And not every patient gets a second chance.
7: So she took her home, and she died in her sleep that night.
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0: We are back. We are me, Leslie Marshall. Hey there. Good afternoon. And Dr. Robert Shapiro, chairman of Sonicon. He is also a senior fellow of the McDonough School of Business at Georgetown University. We are talking about his great piece, The Government Shutdown for the

0: down as the first skirmish in the battle over Trump's 2026 budget. We were talking about the immediate crisis, the economic and human cost of the shutdown. Before we get to the political undercard you write about in the second part of your piece, anything you want to say about the $400 emergency that 37% of households can't cover, doctor, or the how workers are losing roughly $1,662 a week? That's a lot for almost anybody, unless you're like one or top 2% income. Even then, you know, you feel that.
1: Absolutely.
0: You know, so anything you want to say in that before we talk about the political undercard here?
1: Well, just that it creates ripple effects across the economy. And it's not just the loss of the workers, loss to the workers. It's suspending programs that both help people, like the food assistance program, which reduces their spending. But also, you know, the national parks, for example, you know, the national parks are closed, most of them. And there are all these companies and workers who supply the goods and services needed to operate the national parks. All of that, all of their revenues are also being suppressed. And that has ripple effects.
0: Absolutely. Something else that has ripple effects is what's coming for healthcare. God, I've already seen it. My electric bill, it's insane. They just, no joke, somebody, the electric company sent me an electric bill with a $900 addition. I'm like, how can I, seriously? And my husband and I work. I can't even imagine, you know, somebody who's, you know, struggling like, a retirement, you know, on their Social Security or something like that. But I want to talk about the continuing resolution dispute over reversing the GOP cuts to Obamacare subsidies, because that seems to be what Republicans say this is all about. And you say, no, that's not true. This is minor compared to the overhaul in funding that Republicans really are looking to cut.
1: Well, it's just the opening act. It's what boxing fans call the undercard, the first fight before the big fight. After all, the continuing resolution is not the budget. It says what we've been spending, we're going to continue to spend. And the Democrats have said we are going to focus this fight on the Obamacare subsidies. But once there is some resolution to this continuing resolution fight, then they turn to the actual budget. And the actual budget is filled with political third rails. The tariffs, there are going to be votes on the tariffs because the tariffs produce so much revenue. There are going to be votes on the enormous cuts to Medicaid. There are going to be votes.
0: Wait, doctor, let me interrupt. I want to go back so people listening understand. When you say tariffs produce revenue, the tariffs being paid by the consumers produce the revenue, right?
1: Yes, they produce the revenue.
0: Not by the other country. Because that's what people think. No. People think, and Trump talks about how brilliant he is, and Republicans all say how brilliant he is. And I guess it is brilliant when you're brainwashing a bunch of people that we're screwing you to make us look better, because at the end of the day, the bottom line looks better, but you paid for that bottom line number. You know, you're getting what you voted for, but you're paying for what you voted for. Anyway, go ahead. We're talking about not just tariffs, but expanding ICE deportations.
1: Well, and you're absolutely right. Tariffs are a form of national sales tax on the goods that are subject to the tariffs. But there's the enormous cuts in Medicaid. There are the enormous cuts in food assistance beyond this particular month-long continuing resolution.
0: They're going to take the money from people eating and from us paying more, and from people's necessity lifeline, right? You know, not just healthcare, Medicaid, and then medical research, cuts to medical research that you write about as well.
1: Yes.
0: And they're going to put this in military deployments and ICE deportations. Right. I mean, it's like all of our money is going to go to get rid of millions of people, the overwhelming majority of which have not committed a crime ever, have been here longer than many of us, and are an integral part of our economy. Two points on that, because you are the numbers guy, you're the economic guy. How badly, if they actually

0: they deport all of the undocumented workers, or a huge chunk, a majority, whatever. How bad is that going to hurt our economy? Because a lot of these people do jobs that nobody else wants to do.
1: It would be catastrophic. It's a, you know, this is.
0: No, wait a minute, doctor. I agree. So why on earth, someone would ask, with somebody in their right mind, because there are Republicans who are economic wonker people, right? They're economic people, they're numbers crunchers. They
1: Absolutely.
0: know it's going to be economically catastrophic. So why are they on board with this? Do they just think they'll be dead by the time it's catastrophic?
1: No, the kind of big answer is that the Republican Party is does not respond anymore like a normal political party. It responds like a party controlled by a leader. And you know, this is not normal, just like the White House and the Republicans in Congress so far refuse to negotiate in order to come to some compromise on the continuing resolution. That's because the White House, that's because President Trump has decided that this is what he wants to do.
0: This is political suicide, especially GOP lawmakers risk alienating their own voters, and especially for those who are in vulnerable districts, purple districts, correct?
1: Absolutely. This is why a lot of political insiders are beginning to talk about a blue wave election next year.
0: Well, as a
1: Because
0: Democrat, I don't see a problem with that,
1: neither do I. Not
0: But
1: at
0: that's what happens, right? I mean, that's our history, right? They
1: Right.
0: elect the red in, and they get pissed at the red, and then they elect the blue, then they get pissed at the blue, and the problem is, on both sides of the aisle, we keep re-electing incumbents who really aren't doing as much for their constituents.
1: So the question, the political question is, if you've got, once we get past a continuing resolution, the continuing resolution, if you've got all of these incredibly unpopular initiatives in the Trump budget, will you be able to pass that budget?
0: That's a good question. Dr. Shapiro, that's going to be our cliffhanger because we're going to have you back to talk more about this. Dr. Shapiro is chairman of Sonicon. His website, sonicon.com. Check out the Washington Monthly, The Government Shutdown, where you can see it on sonicon.com. The Washington Monthly, The Government Shutdown is the first skirmish in the battle over Trump's 2026 budget. And also follow him on X. He posts it there as well, at Rob Shapiro. I'm Leslie Marshall, our second guest coming up right after this. And Dr. Shapiro, always, I learned something from you. The time always flies by too fast. We look forward to seeing you and hearing from you again. Great piece. Thank you.
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5: I'm Rick Smith, and this is Labor History in 2. On this day in labor history, the year was 1934. That was the day fatalities on Bloody Thursday touched off a four-day general strike in San Francisco. It was the first time a general strike had shut down a major U.S. port city. The strike had been raging since May. Workers battled with police days earlier as the shipping bosses tried to force open the docks that saw two workers killed. More than 40,000 poured into Market Street to march silently in their funeral procession. Outrage fueled plans for a general strike. 21 unions across the city voted to walk. In his book, Strike, Jeremy Brecker notes the momentum for a general strike was unstoppable, despite attempts by AFL leaders to prevent it. By 8 a.m. on this day, the San Francisco general strike had begun. Over 150,000 workers, including Teamsters and butchers, restaurant and transit workers, joined longshoremen and seafarers in shutting down the ports, the city, and the highways. But as Brecker points out, the strike was met with a powerful counterattack. hundreds of special deputies were sworn in. The National Guard was called out, complete with infantry, machine guns, tanks, and artillery units. State officials were poised on the edge of declaring martial law. Vigilante raids began on the 17th with assaults on the Marine Workers Industrial Union and the offices of the Western Worker newspaper and strike bulletin. Many other gathering places and homes where workers regularly met were also busted up. Hundreds were rounded up, beaten, and arrested. The city's Central Labor Committee authorized exceptions that eroded the strike's power. In the face of the violent raids and opposition from AFL leaders, the General Strike Committee voted to end the strike. Labor History in 2 brought to you by the Illinois Labor History Society and The Rick Smith Show.
6: In the United States, as many as 30 million people are affected by eating disorders, including many children and adolescents, according to Johns Hopkins Medicine. Eating disorders are serious mental health conditions that affect both mental and physical health. How well does our corporate healthcare system respond to illnesses as complex as eating disorders? What happens when an insurance company decides treatment is costing too much and pressures a patient to go home? Can your insurer really cut off coverage? And what if that decision turns out to be not just wrong, but catastrophic? Welcome to Code WAC, where we break down how our healthcare system really works, what it means for you, and how we can make it better for everyone. 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For more than two decades, attorney Lisa Cantor has represented patients whose health insurance claims were wrongfully denied. As a founding partner of Cantor & Cantor LLP, much of her work has focused on helping people with eating disorders obtain the treatment coverage their insurance companies have refused. She remembers one 15-year-old girl who was making progress at a residential treatment facility when her insurance company decided she no longer needed that level of care.
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6: And not every patient gets a second chance.
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0: Hey there! Long week? Well, smile. This will be a great half hour of the program today, half of the show, in which you can listen, you can learn, and you can just, like, you know, tune out some of the other noise that you hear throughout the week when you watch the news. It's been a bit crazy. Anyway, I'm Leslie Marshall. Welcome or welcome back. Only true democracy in talk. We have with us, very glad to have with us, Jeff Padalaro, not Laro, like from Boston. Jeff Padalaro, director of the Teamsters Brewery, Bakery, and Soft Drink Conference. He's been a Teamster for nearly 40 years. Founded back in 1903, the International Brotherhood of Teamsters represents 1.3 million hardworking people, not only in the United States, but in Canada and Puerto Rico as well. 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Director, do you prefer Jeff, Director Padalaro? Do you prefer Mr. Padalaro? What do you want to be called?
9: Jeff is fine. Thank you. Thanks for having me.
0: Oh, that's good. My Boston accent is going to come out in your last name, so it works out better that way. Jeff, thank you for joining us. I know you're busy. Thank you for taking the time.
9: Glad to be here. Thanks for having us.
0: Well, let's start with a great state that I've lived in. I lived in the city of Chicago for 4 years, and that is Illinois. But let's start with what's happening there in Illinois. More than 100 Teamsters at Breakthrough Beverage in Cicero walked out on strike. So I know it's not an easy decision to do that, right? I mean, it is a sacrifice when workers do that. It is the last, it's the last straw, right? It's this, it's that ace up your sleeve you don't want to have to pull out. So what was it that pushed these workers to the point where they felt, we have no other option here but to strike? What led Breakthrough Beverage in Cicero to this walkout, to this strike?
9: So Breakthrough, you know, like a lot of bad employers, Breakthrough just was, did not come to the table, in my opinion, did not come to the table looking to cooperate, looking to compromise, looking to recognize their employees, our members, for what they bring to the table and making them as successful as they have. This group of people, and in this particular case, it's Cicero, but we've also got two other units that are on strike as well, because the company can't come to the table and negotiate a fair deal. And while negotiations appeared to be moving along, at the 11th hour, the company had agreed to things and then removed them, issues that that were near and dear to the union, to the membership. And it was bad faith bargaining all the way around. So they really left us no alternative. We talked to the members about what was going on, and then the company put itself on strike.
0: Yeah. Well, you have said this isn't just about wages. This isn't just about benefits. It's about the company trying to strip workers of their right to honor Teamsters picket lines. So first of all, why is that protection so important, not just to unions, but to the hardworking people in those unions and to working people?
9: The fundamental right to honor a picket line, I mean, that is foundational stuff in the Teamster world. You know, we support our sisters and brothers when they make the decision to withhold their labor because an employer is being unfair. Breakthrough Beverages is a relatively new company. They've been around, you know, half a dozen years, 10 years, and they don't want to recognize that through COVID, our members carried them. Our members showed up every day, did the job. They make this company successful, and our members respect the job that they do, and they absolutely 100% have unity and solidarity to fight for the best contracts that they not only deserve, that they want to see, to provide for their families, to protect, preserve, and improve the working conditions. And that's across the country. So the company's attack on our ability to be able to honor a picket line, that's a big deal. That's the company saying, listen, we don't really care. You know, if you're not going to do the work, we'll move it to another location. These products, you know, the wine and spirits, these are not really perishable goods. And the company's overall threat is, well, if we can't do it in Cicero in this case, then we'll do it somewhere else and we'll just move the work. And there's no loyalty to the people, their employees, our members who got them there. So the only, like you said, at the end of the day, it's a last resort. The people withhold their labor. We've been talking to this company for years about recognizing our members, their employees, who show up to work every day, who do a great job, who make this company the success that it is. And, you know, thankfully, under the direction of our General President, Sean O'Brien, and General Secretary Treasurer, Fred Zuckerman, we have the resources to fight back on this. And, you know, in prior years, no such luck, you know, but our general president, our general executive board, general secretary treasurer, they give us the resources to do this. And, you know, the company cannot squeeze our members because we have the resources to make sure that they're okay. And, you know, the company is attacking this most fundamental civil right to be able to, you know, take to the streets and withhold your labor so you can get a fair contract.
0: Yeah, I have to say, you know, both my grandfathers were union members. You know, one was a shipyard laborer in Brooklyn, and the other one was a sheet metal worker. And I remember being taught, I swear to God, as young as 4 or 5, you do not cross a picket line. I mean, there's just certain things, you know, you stop at a stop sign, right? You do not cross, a picket line. And it's almost like these corporate, you know, these greedy corporate heads of these corporations, isn't it bad enough you're attacking wages and benefits and pension and, you know, healthcare and, you know, vacation time and this too, you know, or collective bargaining rights or this too, it's sort of like, where does it end? You know, where do they give it up? When do they give it up? The union teachers has called this an unfair labor practice strike. Now, people listening who may not know exactly what an unfair labor practice strike means, what unlawful behavior is the company doing here? What is unlawful about this?
9: So the company is threatening their employees, our members. They're telling them they can be replaced. They're direct dealing with the employees. They're trying to threaten non-Cicero employees, our members, that if they do honor a picket line, notwithstanding the fact that they've got language in their contract that allows them to honor a picket line, they're threatening them with being replaced, losing their jobs, and all of that's illegal. You know, it's like this company is taking on a tone of, you know, the heck with freedom of speech. You know, nobody has the right to honor anything other than, you know, the mandate that they set forth, and it's just not the case. We have some history. We struck this company about a year and a half ago, very similar circumstances. It was about a six-month strike, and until the company, you know, got wind that the National Labor Relations Board was about ready to rule against them, they didn't, you know, they continue to try to violate our members' rights. They continue to try to, you know, withhold a reasonable contract. And, you know, here we go again.
0: You have been a Teamster for nearly 40 years. That's a long time. When companies go after protections like this, what message does that send to workers, not just in your position, but in your experience as one of those workers for nearly 40 years as a Teamster?
9: Well, that's when communication is key. You know, the company would have people believe, well, it only affects the employees in Cicero, or it only affects, you know, the people, you know, at this, you know, at this location or that location. And that's not the case, because the company has already said, we need this. We need to take this away from the people in Cicero. And every contract that comes up that has protection language in there, the ability for our members to support each other, they're going to be willing to take a strike and do what they think they need to do. Now, it's no secret, the CEO of Breakthrough, you know, he came from Cisco, where they had much the same tactics until, you know, the Teamsters continue to do what we're doing here. And, you know, Cisco parted ways with him, and now he's doing the same thing at Breakthrough Beverage, and he's going to meet much the same fate, because we're not going away. We are strong. We are united. We will continue to support each other, and it's really up to them. We're ready to go back to the table at any given point. In fact, at one of these locations, the company said, yeah, we're all done talking until you tell us you're not going to strike, which is another unfair labor practice charge, which we have filed. And as soon as we struck, they said, well, wait a minute, you know, let's start talking again. So we're trying to work through that, because we'll always be willing to talk and work through things. But they need to offer a fair contract. They need to honor the law. They need to negotiate in good faith.
0: Absolutely. Yeah. If you let a bully continue to bully, they'll continue. And like you said, not just in Cicero. We'll be back with Jeff Padillaro, director of the Teamsters Brewery, Bakery, and Soft Drink Conference. Like I said, he's been a Teamster 40 years. Speaking of Teamsters, follow them on X at Teamsters, on Facebook at facebook.com/Teamsters, and also check out the website, teamster.org, if you want to know more, and maybe you guys want to unionize where you work. We'll be back right after this.
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10: We're controlling the straits. We're putting the blockade back.
11: Donald Trump reignites conflict with Iran over Strait of Hormuz.
12: Right now, it's a game of survival.
11: U.S. farmers struggle with spiking oil and fertilizer prices. 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
10: almost 3 million acres. 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
11: Trump dramatically shrinks Bears Ears National Monument again,
13: so we can drill on it. 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I'm Brad Friedman.
11: And I'm Desi Doyen.
13: Stand by for 6 minutes of independent green news, politics, analysis, and snarky comment.
14: No country is allowed to charge tolls or fees on an international waterway. That's existing international law.
13: Cool. Have you mentioned that to your boss, Marco? This is your Green News Report.
15: Soak up the sun.
13: Okay, Desi Doyen, who could have foreseen it? But it looks like the war with Iran is not over after all.
11: Nope, it is certainly not. Donald Trump's war on Iran is going very well, though, he says. The U.S. and Iran are again trading retaliatory missile strikes. Iran says it has again closed the Strait of Hormuz, through which a fifth of the world's oil and gas supplies and a third of its fertilizer are transported. Shipping traffic has fallen to its lowest level in a month. Trump also renewed the U.S. naval blockade on Iranian ports, significantly escalating the conflict. And global oil prices spiked again by about 10%. Trump on Monday declared that the U.S. will now control the strait, and he vowed the U.S. would charge a 20% toll on the value of every cargo ship that passes through.
13: Marco's not going to like that one.
11: And of course, that would further increase global prices on oil and fertilizer and other goods. And that is a reversal. U.S. Secretary of State Marco Rubio said back in June that the strait must remain open without tolls like it was before the U.S. and Israel attacked Iran.
14: It's an international waterway. No country is allowed to charge tolls or fees on an international waterway. That's existing international law. That's the way it is in international waterways all over the world, and that's the way we expect it'll be here.
13: He's just kidding.
11: Oil industry experts warn that strategic reality, however, has not changed. Oil stockpiles are drawing low around the world, and the U.S. has shown that Iran controls the strait and can shut it down at any time. Here in the U.S., Bloomberg News reports that the cost of electricity from natural gas-fired power plants in the U.S. has hit its highest level in at least 17 years, increasing utility bills across the country, and reports that the numbers are poised to climb even higher. The new analysis by Lazard finds that the price shock is driven primarily by global supply constraints caused by the Iran war and the surge in demand from new data centers. CBS News reports that the spiking energy costs from the Iran war have heightened pressures on already struggling U.S. farmers as they try to grapple with the sudden volatility of price spikes in diesel fuel and fertilizer shortages, forcing them to raise prices on the food they produce. One farmer in Louisiana said the price of fertilizer has blown out his budget for the year.
15: So a total over budget of about $120,000, $130,000.
16: Even if the Strait of Hormuz is back open, are you going to hang in there? Can you make it?
15: It's close. It's real close.
11: Meanwhile, climate-intensified disasters continue to wreak havoc across the U.S. In Missouri, more than 200 young campers were successfully rescued after historic extreme storms over the weekend triggered intense flash flooding. Mm. That flood disaster in southern Missouri occurs a year after a similarly historic rainstorm and catastrophic flooding in Texas killed dozens of young campers at Camp Mystic. In Washington, the Trump Environmental Protection Agency moved to increase deadly air pollution. The administration proposed weakening requirements for pollution controls on new heavy-duty trucks, intended to reduce toxic pollution and carbon emissions. Heavy trucks generate the greatest share of harmful air pollutants in the United States. The administration claims that rolling back the Biden-era clean air standards would reduce costs for truck manufacturers, but omitted the cost to public health in communities with major trucking routes.
13: Why don't they just change the name to the Environmental Pollution Agency?
11: Good point.
13: Thank you.
11: And finally, on Monday, Trump signed two executive orders that shrank the size of two national monuments in southern Utah, Grand Staircase Escalante and Bears Ears National Monuments, again. The move collectively slashes nearly 3 million acres, about 90% of the land previously protected in each monument, opening them up to drilling, mining, logging, and industrial development. Trump also disbanded the Bears Ears Commission, made up of the region's Native American tribes, and did not inform the tribes. Environmental groups say the rollbacks are illegal and will sue to stop them.
13: For much more on all of those stories and the ones we couldn't get to today, check out our website at greennews.bradblog.com. I'm Brad Friedman.
11: And I'm Desi Doyen.
13: And this has been your Green News Report.
17: Don't it always seem to go that you don't know what you got till it's gone? It'd be a paradise, put up a fucking line.
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0: We are back. Happy Friday. I'm Leslie Marshall. Welcome or welcome back. We're talking with Jeff Padalero. He's director of the Teamsters Brewery, Bakery, and Soft Drink Conference, a Teamster for nearly 40 years. And the International Brotherhood of Teamsters, founded back in 1903, represents over a million hardworking people, not just here in Puerto Rico, in Canada. If you want more information, and you should get more information because their website has a plethora of stuff on there, folks, teamster.org. 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Jeff, thank you for holding a welcome back. Well, from Illinois, let's go to St. Louis. Just days after the Illinois strike began, workers in St. Louis also walked out. So, Jeff, what does that say to you that workers in different cities are facing many of the same issues with the same company? Somebody's getting on the phone and saying, this is how we think we can screw them over. You should follow suit. Is that what's going on?
9: Well, it's the same playbook. Excuse me. It's the same playbook, just in a different city. And it's as you can see, it's had the same outcome. You know, it's a tired old playbook, you know, of screw the workers, don't recognize what they bring to the table. In St. Louis, there's two units. One is a first-time Teamster contract. Oddly enough, they saw what the Teamsters were able to accomplish during the strike in 2025, and they organized during that strike because they got tired of being pushed around, and they saw the Teamsters standing up for their membership. Now, nobody goes out looking for a strike, but it's the same playbook that the current Breakthrough CEO tried to implement at his previous company. It didn't work then, and it's not going to work now. The Teamsters are not going away. We're going to make sure the members' rights are protected. The General President O'Brien, General Secretary Treasurer Zuckerman have given us the support. The entire General Executive Board has told us whatever we need. This is a fight that we're going to win, and it's going to continue to expand across the country if necessary until this company comes to its senses and does the right thing.
0: In St. Louis, some of these workers, unlike some of the other cities, are fighting for a first contract after recently organizing. How important is that first contract fight, not just for these workers in St. Louis, but for people who are organizing and their efforts to organize, unionize, and, you know, for their first contract, you know, nationwide?
9: It's very important. The organizing campaign itself is always difficult because you've got the company telling these people, the employer telling these people, oh, nothing's going to change. We're not going to change anything. And then lo and behold, they start trying to implement changes and they can't do it just because, you know, they're now Teamsters. And, you know, to negotiate the first contract, you need to be able to, A, at least what we do in the brewery, bakery, and soft drink division, what we do is we see what the area standard is. We see what the, you know, the standards in the industry are. And that's what we look for in a first contract. We want to make sure that the people are treated equally and that the companies are all held accountable to make sure the people are treated equally. And contract is only as good as what's contained in it, because companies like this want to take advantage and try to expose every loophole. You know, the Teamsters have top-notch legal at our disposal to make sure that we protect our members' rights and make sure we hold the companies accountable. So this first contract is critical. In this particular case, we've got two local unions for two different units operating out of the same building. And, you know, the first contract is supporting the members in the other contract and vice versa. Everybody's standing shoulder to shoulder. You know, they're making, they're checking on each other, and, you know, everything and anything we could expect or anticipate, they're doing textbook, because they know the Teamsters are behind them. They know that the resources are there to make sure that they and their families are going to be okay.
0: I never understand, when you look at the Teamster track record, I mean, you guys win. I mean, you win, and you're patient, you're tenacious, you know, but you'll wait it out. I mean, you've been there, you know, 40 years, and I've been, you know, connected with the Teamsters for less than that, but still, it's just, even if it's like 6 years, 10 years, you know, you guys win. If I were a company, you know, you got to look at a track record of who you're sitting down at the table with, or, you know, who you're fighting with or trying to fight against. The company has been surface bargaining and pushing regressive proposals. What do those tactics look like in practice? And how frustrating is that for workers trying to negotiate in good faith, which you know, the workers are and the Teamsters are?
9: You know, it's interesting you bring that up because, you know, you sit across the table, you companies, you know, in this case, Breakthrough, they apparently, it doesn't register for them that the proposals that we bring forward are from their employees, our members. They formed a union because they didn't believe that the company was doing the right thing by them. They wanted the assistance. They wanted the representation. They wanted the unity at the bargaining table to speak as one voice. And companies just, you know, they try to say, oh, it's just the union doing this or the Teamsters doing that. And that's not the case. We speak for and on behalf of the membership because the members are generally tired of getting pushed around and shortchanged by the company. So, you know, the company puts X on the table, you know, we tell them, yeah, that's not going to work. Or the members tell them, yeah, that's not going to work. And then to do less than that doesn't make sense. It's surface bargaining. It's all designed to drag things on as long as possible.
0: That's clear, you know.
9: Yeah.
0: There's been a growing wave of labor activism across the nation in recent years. Do you think workers are becoming less willing to accept those pressure tactics from these corporate heads, and they're more willing to stand together?
9: Absolutely. You've seen a major uptick in organizing. You've seen a major uptick in strike activity. You've seen a major uptick in militancy. You know, of course, in my opinion, it all starts at the top. And, you know, our general president, our general secretary treasurer are out front of every battle. You know, I'm a little biased, but I believe that, you know, they have redefined the labor movement in the past, you know, 4 years plus. And, you know, our members came through COVID. They did what they needed to do across the board to make sure that the goods and services were delivered. And now they're looking for their just rewards. You know, they realized that, you know, through COVID, everybody determined that our members, the vast majority of them, were considered essential workers. Well, you know, now the essential worker tagline, you know, a couple of years post-pandemic, you know, it seems to have fallen by the wayside. And, you know, these employers like Breakthrough Beverage, they want to go back to business as usual the way that it used to be. And our members are not having it. You know, we've set, you know, our leadership, our team's leadership has set an example. They've said, you deserve better and you're going to get better and we're going to make sure that you get it and we're going to help you get it. We need you to, you know, show unity and solidarity. We need you to hold up your sisters and your brothers. And if we all stick together, there's nothing we can't accomplish. And that's what's going on today.
0: Just because there's no more pandemic doesn't mean you're no longer an essential worker. You're still essential,
9: right? 100%. Yep.
0: Yeah. But now for people watching these strikes from the outside, what's the biggest misconception about unions and about workers and why workers strike?
9: My opinion is when you have people who say, well, you know, the union shouldn't do this or the union shouldn't do that, they're trying to attach the label union, quote unquote, to some mystical third party, you know, behind the curtain, when the fact of the matter is the union is the membership.
0: Right.
9: And that's what people who talk like that, they don't understand that the union is the members. The union is the group of employees who came together and said, you know what, we deserve better. You know, we've got CEOs out there making millions and millions and millions of dollars, and then they want to say, ah, sorry, guys, we really can't afford to do this. We really can't afford to do that. We can't give you good health care. We can't give you a good pension. You know, here's 25 cents, and, you know, don't spend it all in one place. And like I said, business as usual is not acceptable anymore, and the Teamsters are driving that standard up, and, you know, our members are supporting it 100%.
0: Have you been a part of a strike in your 40 years in the Teamsters?
9: Oh, sure. Sure.
0: Okay. So that people understand, because you've been there as a worker, yeah. It's not a positive strike. I mean, it is a positive as far as, you know, you've been pushed to your limit and here, you know, this is what we're going to do. We're going to have to walk out. We're going to have to strike. But explain to people, when you're striking, what's that look like to you as a worker? Where are the negatives for you as a worker? Sorry, less than a minute. I asked this loaded question, but go ahead. I know you can do it, Jeff.
9: No worries. It's nerve-wracking because you're making a decision that is potentially a life-altering decision. You know, you're withholding your labor, which means that calls into question a lot of things. You know, you're saying, I'm putting it all on the line because this issue is worthwhile to do it, and it's for the benefit of my family. It's for the benefit of, you know, my working conditions, and it's worth it. And if you stick together, it's worth it.
0: Thank you. Jeff Padalaro, director of the Teamsters Brewery, Bakery, and Soft Drink Conference, a 40-year Teamster. 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And they just span so many different industries now. 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I'm Leslie Marshall. Have a wonderful weekend, everybody. A shout out to Marky Mark Grimaldi, my executive producer. And everybody be safe and start to enjoy the good weather that's hopefully coming everyone's way.
5: I'm Rick Smith, and this is Labor History in Two. On this day in labor history, the year was 1934. That was the day fatalities on Bloody Thursday touched off a four-day general strike in San Francisco. It was the first time a general strike had shut down a major U.S. port city. The strike had been raging since May. Workers battled with police days earlier as the shipping bosses tried to force open the docks that saw two workers killed. More than 40,000 poured into Market Street to march silently in their funeral procession. Outrage fueled plans for a general strike. 21 unions across the city voted to walk. In his book, Strike, Jeremy Brecker notes the momentum for a general strike was unstoppable, despite attempts by AFL leaders to prevent it. By 8 a.m. on this day, the San Francisco general strike had begun. Over 150,000 workers, including Teamsters and butchers, restaurant and transit workers, joined longshoremen and seafarers in shutting down the ports, the city, and the highways. But as Brecker points out, the strike was met with a powerful counterattack. Hundreds of special deputies were sworn in. The National Guard was called out, complete with infantry, machine guns, tanks, and artillery units. State officials were poised on the edge of declaring martial law. Vigilante raids began on the 17th with assaults on the Marine Workers Industrial Union and the offices of the Western Worker newspaper and strike bulletin. Many other gathering places and homes where workers regularly met were also busted up. Hundreds were rounded up, beaten, and arrested. The city's Central Labor Committee authorized exceptions that eroded the strike's power. In the face of the violent raids and opposition from AFL leaders, the General Strike Committee voted to end the strike.
18: Labor History in Two, brought to you by the Illinois Labor History Society and The Rick Smith Show.
6: In the United States, as many as 30 million people are affected by eating disorders, including many children and adolescents, according to Johns Hopkins Medicine. Eating disorders are serious mental health conditions that affect both mental and physical health. How well does our corporate healthcare system respond to illnesses as complex as eating disorders? What happens when an insurance company decides treatment is costing too much and pressures a patient to go home? Can your insurer really cut off coverage? And what if that decision turns out to be not just wrong, but catastrophic? Welcome to Code WAC, where we break down how our healthcare system really works, what it means for you, and how we can make it better for everyone. I'm your host, Brenda Gazar. For more than two decades, attorney Lisa Cantor has represented patients whose health insurance claims were wrongfully denied. As a founding partner of Cantor & Cantor LLP, much of her work has focused on helping people with eating disorders obtain the treatment coverage their insurance companies have refused. She remembers one 15-year-old girl who was making progress at a residential treatment facility when her insurance company decided she no longer needed that level of care.
7: This was her first treatment, so they were, you know, her mom was not completely, she hadn't completely experienced the whole cycle yet. Her insurance company said to her, she's fine to go home. She doesn't need to be there anymore.
6: And not every patient gets a second chance.
7: So she took her home, and she died in her sleep that night.
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21: Of course, Trump and Netanyahu don't believe in ceasefire, and they don't support peace. So we're seeing on a daily basis breaches of the ceasefire, in Israeli-style breaches of the ceasefire, the same way that Israel breached the ceasefire in Gaza and in Lebanon for months and years.

0: Welcome to Between the Lines, presenting news and analysis of critical issues affecting our communities, the nation, and the world. I'm Scott Harris. This week we present Nathaniel Raymond of the Humanitarian Research Lab at the Yale School of Public Health, who talks about the humanitarian crisis in Sudan, demanding the international community do more to stop the genocide there. Raya Girar, advocacy director with the group Democracy for the Arab World Now, who assesses the escalating U.S. war in Iran, now focused on control of the Strait of Hormuz, and whether or not peace talks are likely to resume. And Dr. Diljit Singh, president of Physicians for a National Health Program, who discusses increasing dissatisfaction with America's costly for-profit health care and growing support for a Medicare for All universal health care system. But first, we begin with a summary of some of the week's underreported news stories.
1: The Obama administration's Program for Deferred Action for Childhood Arrivals, or DACA, launched in 2012, is designed to protect undocumented immigrants who came to America as children from deportation. Now, DACA dreamers face growing hostility from the Trump administration. Hundreds of DACA recipients have been arrested by federal immigration enforcement, and several have been deported over the last year amid Donald Trump's mass deportation campaign. Though the White House has said it's targeting immigrants with criminal records, a Guardian newspaper analysis from earlier this year found 77% of people who entered deportation proceedings in 2025 had no criminal conviction. More than 500,000 active DACA recipients from nearly 200 different countries reside in the U.S. Donald Trump attempted to eliminate the DACA program during his first term, but was ultimately blocked by the U.S. Supreme Court in 2020. Despite the ruling, litigation against the DACA program continues, and the administration has remained focused on targeting program recipients through new work restrictions and processing delays, which immigration advocates say are pushing recipients out of the workforce, jeopardizing the stability of working families, employers, and local economies. The oceanic climate pattern known as El Niño, which boosts temperatures across the globe, is underway according to U.S. weather forecasters. Meteorologists around the world warn that this year's El Niño could be the most disruptive yet this century. Higher temperatures will trigger extreme weather events, including both droughts and heavy rains, that are likely to harm agricultural production and cause food insecurity. The GRIST reports the last El Niño in 2024 contributed to that year being the hottest on record. As El Niño interacts with the additional warming and moisture in our atmosphere caused by climate change, many subsistence farmers in Africa and other poor regions around the world will be vulnerable. The threat to farmers this year is compounded by the U.S. war on Iran that closed the Strait of Hormuz, creating fertilizer shortages and price hikes. For decades, Ireland has declined NATO membership and spent little on its armed forces. Ireland's military neutrality has a long, complex history rooted in hundreds of years of British occupation and the Irish War of Independence and the subsequent Civil War. But embarrassed by its inability to deal with a drone incursion, during a visit by Ukrainian President Volodymyr Zelensky last December, the Irish government is desperate to avoid similar incidents when it assumes the rotating presidency of the European Council, the intergovernmental body that is the center of power in the European Union. Because Ireland is unable to handle security on its own, Dublin recently announced that it was engaging the French Navy to provide temporary air defense during important future European Council meetings. Dublin, which announced a 55% hike in military spending by 2030, also signed a military cooperation agreement with France in February that would provide troop training intelligence sharing, and sonar and radar systems, as well as military equipment, including armored vehicles. This week's news summary was compiled by Bob Nixon. For Between the Lines, I'm Anna Manzo.

0: After the effective collapse of the U.S.-Iran 14-point Memorandum of Understanding, which on June 17th established a ceasefire and initiated a 60-day window to negotiate a permanent end to hostilities, both countries have now resumed missile and drone attacks across the region. After the U.S. launched airstrikes against Iran's coastal defense systems, Iran retaliated by attacking U.S. military sites in Bahrain and Jordan and struck two oil tankers from the United Arab Emirates. President Trump, who announced that the U.S. is reimposing a naval blockade of Iranian ports starting on June 14th, proclaimed that the U.S. will become the guardian of the Strait of Hormuz. The president, who pledged to decimate and destroy Iran if it carries out a reported assassination plot against him, backed off his earlier threat to impose a 20% toll on all cargo transiting the strait. Your reporter spoke with Raed Jarar, advocacy director with the group Democracy for the Arab World Now, or DAWN, which was founded by Saudi U.S.-based journalist Jamal Khashoggi before his assassination by the Saudi government in 2018. Here, Jarar assesses the escalation of the conflict, now focused on control of the Strait of Hormuz, and whether or not peace talks are likely to resume to avert all-out war.
1: The war was waged under the pretenses that Trump believed it's going to be another Venezuela, where he can change the Iranian regime in a couple of days, install a friendly Ayatollah, and then leave. And that didn't happen. So 60 days after the war, the United States had, and Israel, they had a military failure. They could not achieve with force what they wanted to achieve, which is the destruction of the Iranian government. In the case of Israel, it's a destruction of Iran as a state, as a country, as a people. They failed. So now they are negotiating this ceasefire agreement because they failed to get what they want to do through force. And of course, Trump and Netanyahu don't believe in ceasefire and they don't support peace. So we're seeing on a daily basis breaches of the ceasefire, in Israeli-style breaches of the ceasefire, the same way that Israel breached the ceasefire in Gaza and in Lebanon for months and years. They're doing the same with Iran now, almost daily breaches of the framework agreement, daily breaches of the ceasefire framework. I wouldn't say that the agreement is completely dead yet, because Trump and Iran still have a lot to lose if they go back to full-fledged war. So it is still grounded in some sort of an ongoing negotiations. But there is obviously a daily flare-up, more bombing and more killings that is happening. And overall, I wouldn't say the situation is very stable.
0: Absolutely not. You know, I wanted to ask you about some of the causes of why do you think this ceasefire agreement could not persist until they got a final agreement? They had 60 days to do it. There's a lot of speculation that Trump's erratic behavior, his unhinged and toxic rhetoric, and the incompetence of Jared Kushner, Trump's son-in-law, and his golfing buddy Steve Witkoff also contributed to the problems with these negotiations where they've now fallen apart.
1: That's a generous read. I think it's worse than that, because I don't think what's going on is based on incompetence and, you know, unhinged comments. It is based on a malicious agenda by Israel. And Netanyahu didn't even try to hide any of this. He's very honest about it. He's honest that he would like to see this ceasefire agreement fail. He's against it. He's done everything possible to destroy it by attacking Lebanon. And when that front did not prevail, I think he is egging Trump on every day to see if that agreement could fail. Because Trump, he's actually not interested in having a war with Iran. It's not in his interest. It's not in the United States' interest whatsoever to go to war with Iran. And he was pulled into this war of aggression by Netanyahu, who has a very clear agenda to destroy Iran. He said he wants to go to war against Iran for the past 30 years, and he's fighting Iran with our blood and treasure, like he did with many other wars, including the Iraq War. So now Trump is getting to a point where this war is very costly on him, and he doesn't really want it. It's a difficult year for him. It's the midterm elections. There is, you know, World Cup going on in the U.S. He wanted to bring down the interest rate in the U.S. He wanted to do this, he wants to do that. And then this Iran war crossed the threshold that would make Trump stop going to war. And that's a very low threshold. It's inconvenience. You know, this war is an existential war for Iran. Iranians are fighting to protect their country, their identity, their culture, their... There is a lot on stake there, you know, and their threshold is very, very high. They're going to go to war and fight and fight and fight and, you know, tolerate lots of pain because it's an existential war for them. For the United States under Trump, this is a side, you know, it's a side quest. So for him, the inconvenience is a threshold to stop the war. That inconvenience was achieved. The oil prices went up, gas prices went up. There's a lot, headache, it became a headache. That's why he didn't want to continue the war. But now Netanyahu is egging him on every day, every day, every day. And, you know, as many people have said, including myself, we will see. This is the year to see if Trump is able to indeed prioritize the United States' interest over what Netanyahu is asking him to do.
0: That was Raed Jarar, Advocacy Director with the group Democracy for the Arab World Now. Find more news and analysis on the U.S. war in Iran by visiting our Between the Lines website at btlonline.org. After a commercial break, here's what we'll be discussing.
2: The Kremlin has publicly supported the Sudan Armed Forces in exchange for access to Red Sea basing for their naval fleet. This war could end in 2 weeks' time if the United Arab Emirates pulled their support from the RSF. That doesn't deal with the fact that the Sudan Armed Forces have also committed war crimes, though in this conflict they've not committed genocide, we assess.
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6: I'm Paul Brandeis Rauschenbusch. Next time on The State of Belief, religion at the World Cup. I'll talk with Religion News Service journalists Jack Jenkins and Madiha Anis.
7: I noticed that a lot of players from the Moroccan team, they would have the sujood, which is an Islamic prostration to God. 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And I was like, this should be talked about, and this should be a story.
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3: I'm Paul Brandeis Rauschenbusch. Next time on The State of Belief, religion at the World Cup. I'll talk with Religion News Service journalists Jack Jenkins and Madiha Anis.
4: I noticed that a lot of players from the Moroccan team, they would have the sujood, which is an Islamic prostration to God. 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
5: Another humanitarian crisis is underway in war-ravaged Sudan. Last October, the city of Al-Fashir in North Darfur, in western Sudan, fell to the Rapid Support Forces, or RSF, the rebel army that's been battling against Sudan's military since 2023. The year-and-a-half siege of Al-Fashir led to widespread starvation and then the genocide of tens of thousands of black African residents of Darfur, including women and babies, in the city's maternity hospital. Now, the city of El Obeid, the capital of North Kordofan State in south-central Sudan, may also soon fall to the RSF. After an 18-month siege, more than 500,000 civilians in the city are in immediate jeopardy due to the RSF's escalating attacks and intensive drone strikes. Nathaniel Raymond, executive director of the Humanitarian Research Lab at the Yale School of Public Health, has been using satellite imagery to investigate the humanitarian crisis in the contested region. Between the Lines' Melinda Tuhu spoke with Raymond, who explains how this potential catastrophe differs from the genocide committed against the people of Al-Fashir last year. He also discusses which nations are supporting Sudan's warring armies and what can be done now to prevent another humanitarian disaster.
6: It's a dire humanitarian crisis in El Obeid, and El Obeid is its own situation, its own problem. What the RSF is trying to do in El Obeid is not related to the people who live there, which was the case in Al-Fashir. It's related to the strategic value of the road on the back end of El Obeid. El Obeid is a funnel. There's one road in and one road out. That road that goes out of the city from the southeast is currently controlled by the National Army of Sudan. And that road is very important because that road head at the back of El Obeid is the access point to the capital. Historically, El Obeid has been a stop on the Hajj for Muslims who've traveled from West Africa to Saudi Arabia for the annual pilgrimage to Mecca. So whoever controls El Obeid controls the road to Khartoum and Omdurman, the twin cities of the capital. And so what RSF is trying to do is to recapture the approach to be able to threaten the capital where Sudan armed forces have control.
7: This war in Sudan has been, in the Western media at least, portrayed as a civil war between the Rapid Support Forces and the Sudanese armed forces. I've been reading more recently that it's been called a proxy war. I've been hearing that the United Arab Emirates are supporting the RSF with all kinds of military aid. Who's supporting the Sudanese armed forces if this is in fact a proxy war?
6: Four nations are the primary backers: the Kingdom of Saudi Arabia, Egypt, Turkey, and Iran. The Russians have played both sides, and the Wagner mercenaries have supported RSF, while the Kremlin has publicly supported the Sudan Armed Forces

0: in exchange for access to Red Sea basing for their naval fleet. This war could end in 2 weeks' time if the United Arab Emirates pulled their support from the RSF. That doesn't deal with the fact that the Sudan Armed Forces have also committed war crimes, though in this conflict they've not committed genocide, we assess. And so there's the larger issue that the way the international community has handled this war by not addressing the backers of both sides and the weapon shipments has prevented a return to a transitional democratic government following the 2018-2019 revolutionary period.
1: In terms of like what could be done, it just feels like these international organizations are completely impotent or just not interested. I mean, what could the UN do? What could the African Union do?
0: Well, the war isn't ending for one reason. The U.S. and the United Kingdom have strategic defense partnerships with the UAE. The point is, as I testified to UK Parliament, that testimony discussed how the Foreign Office of the United Kingdom, which we've been deeply engaged with behind the scenes, had basically chosen to protect the relationship with the UAE over holding them accountable for arming a genocidal death squad.
1: It's not on most people's radar, this whole issue. But if people do learn more about it, is there anything that people can do, like people in the U.S., for example?
0: There's a lot people in the U.S. can do. If you watch the NBA Finals with the Knicks, you would have seen Abu Dhabi, the logo of the capital of the United Arab Emirates, on the uniforms and the Emirates airline on the floor of the Madison Square Garden. You can do two things. If you're listening to this and you're angry and you don't want the United States to be endorsing the impunity of warlords who have engaged in genocide, write to the NBA and write to the commissioner, Commissioner Silver, and tell him you want the NBA to end its partnership with the UAE. And the second thing is to write to your member of Congress and tell them to work with Senator Van Hollen and Congresswoman Jacob of San Diego on their legislation to block arms sales to the UAE, and to work with Senator Rich, Republican chair of the Senate Foreign Relations Committee, on his foreign terrorist organization designation for the Rapid Support Forces and their backers.
2: That was Nathaniel Raymond, executive director of the Humanitarian Research Lab at the Yale School of Public Health. Learn more about the lab's investigations into the humanitarian crises in Sudan's civil war by visiting our Between the Lines website at btlonline.org.

0: The federal budget, passed by the Republican-controlled Congress and signed into law by Donald Trump a year ago in July, cut more than $1 trillion to Medicaid and Medicare over the next decade. These largest cuts to healthcare programs in U.S. history won't take effect until after this November's midterm election, but have already accelerated hospital closures in rural and impoverished areas across the country. When the GOP-controlled Congress refused to extend enhanced Affordable Care Act subsidies at the end of last year, average monthly premiums increased by 58 to 114%, forcing about 3 million people to drop their health insurance coverage. Recent polls find that a significant majority of Americans are dissatisfied with the U.S. healthcare system and highly concerned about rising costs. Addressing this crisis in U.S. healthcare, Physicians for a National Health Program joined a broad coalition of public policy groups and unions in June, urging policymakers, labor leaders, and grassroots organizers to unite behind Medicare for All legislation. Medicare for All would establish a tax-funded single-payer healthcare system that guarantees universal coverage for all U.S. residents, replacing private insurance and eliminating out-of-pocket costs. Your reporter spoke with Physicians for a National Health Program President, Dr. Diljit Singh, who discusses increasing dissatisfaction with America's healthcare system and growing support for Medicare for All, a system similar to what every other industrialized nation in the world has had for decades.
1: Everybody in America has earned access between taxes, between being born into our system, between working in this country. We all have earned health care, and we've earned health care that's high quality, that's easily accessible, you know, that gives us all the things we need to, you know, be healthier, to never get sick, all the preventive care things we need. But then if something horrible like ovarian cancer happens, you should have access to all the best medications and best surgical care and best treatment that's out there.
2: I think there's a broad agreement on that in the country, although the people with a profit making health insurance companies decidedly disagree, and they have a lot of power. They contribute enormous amounts of money in our politics in election time. Dr. Singh, on a more hopeful entry point to this discussion, tell us about Physicians for National Health Program's objective of establishing a single-payer health insurance system in the United States. And without going into all the incredible amount of complex details, how would it work for the average person?
1: You know, the way it would work would be just like you have, whether it's a Social Security card or whatever, you know, you could get health care anywhere by being here. You would not have copays. You would not have deductibles. There would not be any medical debt. You would have access to all the medications that are approved for whatever treatment. That would be it. It would be the same as right now when you turn 65, you automatically get Medicare. It would just, you're born, you're in America, you automatically have access to healthcare. And a lot of people worry, like, what on earth are we going to pay for that? I mean, not only do we not have a universal system, but even comparing ourselves to the most expensive universal systems out there, we spend twice as much per person. Right? So we're spending twice as much per person and still not covering everyone. If we imagine that right now, somewhere between 30 and 45 cents of every single healthcare dollar is wasted on something that is not healthcare, what would it be wasted on? Well, a big part of it is profit for those middlemen, those insurance companies, those pharmacy benefit managers, those people who stand between us and our healthcare. And then there's the administration that comes from, well, if it's Blue Cross Blue Shield, this is what we do. And if it's United, this is what we do. And well, you know, and I'm not in my home state. So what does it mean when I'm here in Michigan instead of Washington, D.C., et cetera? So we'd eliminate all that waste. And it's very clear the Congressional Budget Office, nonpartisan organizations have done the research. We have the money in our system right now to not only cover everybody, but give everybody vision care, right? How do we decide eyes aren't part of basic health care? To give everybody dental, how do we decide our mouths or mental, right? All of those things could easily be covered using the amount of money right now that's in our healthcare system, but that's instead going to profit for organizations who make that money by denying us the healthcare that we should have access to.
2: This year in particular, I've heard a lot of discussion from voters as they're being interviewed. There's some polling data that maybe you could talk about, but it seems that there's more open disgust and anger about the failure of our healthcare system than I've heard in quite some time. And you're hearing more Democratic congressional candidates in particular acknowledging the serious crisis in the U.S. healthcare system and the need for new policies. From where you sit, are you hearing from your PNHP member physicians that there is a surge of support for policies like Medicare for All this year?
1: I have two perspectives on that. I can talk about physicians, but first I'm going to talk about patients, right? I'm a gynecologic oncologist. I take care of women with ovarian cancer, cervical cancer, endometrial cancer. It is a rare encounter that I have with a patient that they don't have some financial or cost-related issue. Maybe they couldn't fill their nausea medicine. Maybe they didn't get their CAT scan on time. Maybe they skipped their last visit with me because they still have to pay off a certain amount to the clinic, right? Literally, it is the rare patient that doesn't bring up this issue with me, that the cost of healthcare is something that they worry about, or they're trying to balance the cost of their ovarian cancer care against their husband's diabetes care or their kid's asthma care, right? Like all of that, people are just done. People are done. We in America have earned access to easy to get to high quality, trustworthy healthcare. I think that every single person running for office is having to confront this issue. And the thing that we have to be good about and that we are believers at Physicians for a National Health Plan is we just have to help people understand we don't need insurance companies, right? They don't bring any value added. So I think there is, I think this is our best chance ever. I think we've had the most people understanding and pushing back on going, you know, into debt and understanding that the rest of the world has something we don't.
2: That was Dr. Diljit Singh, president of Physicians for a National Health Program. 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
4: Democratic Socialists of America candidates have been on a hot winning streak in Democratic Party primary elections across the U.S. this year. The latest victory in Colorado saw 29-year-old DSA candidate Milad Kairos defeat 15-term Democratic Representative Diane DeGette, who represented the state's first congressional district since 1997. Kairos' victory came after a string of impressive primary wins in New York on June 23rd, where New York City Mayor Zahran Mamdani endorsed DSA candidates Claire Valdez, who defeated Brooklyn Borough President Antonio Reynoso, and Daria Liza Villa Chevalier, who ousted five-term incumbent Congressman Adriano Espaillat. In other New York races, DSA members won two state Senate and four state Assembly seats. Elsewhere around the country, DSA candidates won Washington, D.C.'s mayoral primary and will compete in this November's mayoral runoff in Los Angeles. In the weeks ahead, DSA candidates will be running in primaries in Michigan, Wisconsin, Missouri, and Florida. In response to the success of the progressive left this year, prominent Democratic Party leaders, like former President Clinton campaign advisor James Carville and former DNC chair Jamie Harrison, have angrily called for a break with the ascendant Democratic Socialist wing of the party. Your reporter spoke with Norman Solomon, co-founder of the activist group Roots Action, who responds to the angry denunciation of DSA candidates by members of the centrist Democratic Party establishment.
5: Among a lot of corporate Democrats who are accustomed to ruling the roost of the Democratic Party nationally, there's been a bit of a freak out. They're not accustomed to progressives. I'm talking about genuine anti-militarist, anti-genocide progressives actually winning one congressional primary after another in deep blue districts, which is exactly what has happened in the last few weeks. And there's a tone of anger, of betrayal by voters almost, coming from a lot of folks who have become sort of over the years icons of the National Democratic Party. One, I think, really illustrative example is Jamie Harrison, who for 4 years was Joe Biden's chair of the Democratic National Committee. So during the 4 years of the Biden presidency, Jamie Harrison was accustomed to essentially saying that the Biden kind of Democrat is what the party stands for. And so Jamie Harrison, I think, was expressing a kind of a freak out when he tweeted on the election day that saw three Democratic Socialists win primaries in those deep blue districts in New York. He said, hey, go away. We don't want you in our party. I mean, I'm quoting here. Jamie Harrison tweeted, don't use our resources. Don't rely on our volunteers. Don't use our infrastructure. Don't ask Democrats to invest their time, money, and energy in your campaign, unquote. Well, that kind of a message from the former DNC chair really turned reality on its head. I mean, really, these socialist candidates have been winning across the country not because they pilfered or siphoned away existing Democratic Party volunteers, but because they inspired volunteers, huge numbers of them, to volunteer to provide, yes, donations and other resources that are needed to actually win. So what we're seeing is a real panic among a lot of establishment Democrats because the gap between actual polling opinions that have been very clear for years now, the gap between the base of the Democratic Party and the elites has become too glaring. And the gap is being closed by the actual voters who are tossing out a lot of these establishment Democrats.
4: Norman, what's been the reaction of Ken Martin, the Democratic National Committee chair, and important folks in the party like Senate Minority Leader Chuck Schumer and House Minority Leader Hakeem Jeffries?
5: It's been really interesting because Jamie Harrison, as a former DNC chair, has been very hostile to these Democratic Socialists who've been winning elections. Likewise, James Carville, who, by the way, flatly predicted that Kamala Harris would defeat Donald Trump, who later advised the Democratic Party after Trump got back in the White House to play possum. That's the kind of wisdom we've gotten from James Carville. He's also very hostile to the Democratic Socialists. And so we've got that kind of reaction, which I think is counterproductive, to put it mildly. Compare that to what is being done by the current chair of the Democratic National Committee, Ken Martin, who is sending out congratulatory messages to all of the Democrats who are winning these primaries. And I think that is the proper role, the proper approach that should be taken. If anybody's serious about a big tent, hey, we just have a few months for the defeat of Republicans in the midterms. What's at stake is control over the House and control over the Senate. And it's ironic that some of the same conservative Democrats who for years have lectured progressives about how they need to pull with the team and not be divisive and unify and support the Democratic Party going into the election, those are a lot of the same Democrats who are now telling Democratic Socialists who've won these elections that they don't belong in the party. So they're trying to make the so-called big tent smaller and smaller.
4: What's your feeling about the important task ahead if these Democratic Socialists are victorious in November and the Democrats take the House? What do you think their role should be?
5: A really important task ahead is for the growing number of progressives in Congress to say, we're no longer going to defer to corporate power. We understand that the vast income inequality in this country, the militarism, the nonstop wars, this is because of a lack of democracy, because of outsized, inordinate corporate power.
4: That was Norman Solomon, co-founder of the activist group RootsAction.org. Find a link to his Guardian commentary titled, Progressive Primary Victories Have Corporate Democrats Panicking, and related analysis by visiting our Between the Lines website at btlonline.org. Block cameras are fixed artificial intelligence-powered automated license plate readers created by the Flock Safety Company. The system captures images of passing vehicles that include license plates, make, model, color, and unique details of the car, such as body damage and bumper stickers. Local and federal law enforcement agencies use the stored data to search for vehicle movements related to criminal investigations. There's growing concern, however, that U.S. Immigration and Customs Enforcement, ICE, is accessing the Flock camera database to locate undocumented immigrants during mass deportation operations, and in some cases, to identify anti-ICE protesters. Other concerns relate to government tracking of individuals seeking reproductive or gender-affirming health care, and other abuses of this data, resulting in the erosion of personal privacy. In response to this new mass surveillance technology, citizens in dozens of cities and towns across the U.S. are organizing to demand municipal governments terminate license plate reader contracts and remove or disable local flock cameras. Your reporter spoke with Hannah Riley Fernandez, a Vermont-based writer and activist who discusses flock cameras' threat to privacy and the nationwide revolt against government mass surveillance, examined in her Nation magazine article titled, Cameras Are Everywhere and People Have Had Enough.
6: Flock Safety is an Atlanta-based company it's almost a decade old now, and they were founded to make ALPRs, so automatic license plate readers. But calling these things license plate readers is like calling, you know, my iPhone just a phone. Like, yes, technically true, but really incomplete. Yes, it makes calls, but it's also a camera, a map. I can watch movies. There's a microphone. It's a record of everything I've read and bought and Googled at 2 a.m. Yes, the cameras photograph your license plate, but it also uses AI to log your car's make, model, you know, your bumper stickers, your roof rack, the dent in your right fender. Flock calls this a vehicle fingerprint. So it means that the system can recognize and follow your car even without reading the plate. These cameras photograph every car that passes, not just suspects, but, you know, everyone by default. And I would say that the camera is sort of the least important part of what Flock sells. You know, their real product is the database behind it. You know, every one of these cameras, and there are tens of thousands of them. If you, you know, Google what they look like and then start looking around, you'll start to notice them everywhere. These cameras feed into a nationwide searchable system. So old school plate readers, you know, would check your license plate against maybe like a list of stolen cars. And if there's no match, you know, forget you. Flock remembers. It pools your movements with everyone else's and lets basically any police customer, so if they use the system anywhere in the country, search the whole thing. So, you know, a cop in a town of 5,000 people can type in a plate and then sweep cameras across 40 states. You know, or he could search his ex-girlfriend and see where she's been going. Yeah, it's not just a license plate reader. It is a private company that has built a national searchable record of where Americans drive, which means, you know, where we live, who we hang out with, where we work, where we go to church, where we protest, where we go to get health care, and then sells access to that.
4: Hannah, the good news in your article, and there is good news here, there is opposition to this flock camera system that's mm-hmm. rising up across the country. You write about a whole range of cities: Flagstaff, Arizona; Cambridge, Massachusetts; Evanston, Illinois; Saranac Lake, New York, and there are many more, where citizens have been activated and become aware of these cameras and their potential for abuse, and have demanded their city, their town, the town council, the mayor, to oppose or withdraw contracts that these municipalities are in. Tell us mm-hmm. about the kind of grassroots organizing that's been going on under the radar.
6: This is a bleak time in this country, and reporting this piece and thinking about it and talking to all of these people across the country who are really dismantling this surveillance infrastructure did give me a lot of hope, which is something sort of in short supply these days. So activists, organizers, random people who, you know, wouldn't call themselves either of those two things and just care about not being surveilled by their government, I would say a big part of this movement and the resistance to this runs on like open records requests. Flock system keeps these audit logs of who searched what and why. And when residents and, you know, reporters request these logs, the results have often been radicalizing. This is how 404 Media found that flock cameras were being used to track a woman who had gotten an abortion in Texas driving across the country. It's how they found that it was being used to look up folks who ICE was looking for. There's been a lot of really creative, cool uses of open records requests that I think anyone can replicate. And then also, you know, people are just showing up. They are showing up to city council meetings, to town hall. You know, these contracts that opt into the cameras, I think, are often approved in empty rooms. And it turns out they can really be killed in full ones. And again, this is across the spectrum. very small rural communities, much larger cities, places that are both red and blue, just ordinary folks finding out, showing up, registering how much they hate the surveillance. And then, you know, one more thing I have to mention, because it's real and growing, is just direct action. People are just taking the cameras out. Flock has, in multiple instances now, had their contract canceled and then has failed to actually take down the cameras. So people, you know, have gone up and put black garbage bags over them. They've smashed them. They've paint bombed them. You know, they've cut them down. And a man in Virginia is actually facing many felonies for allegedly taking down 13 of these cameras. And he's arguing in court that the whole system violates the Fourth Amendment. And I think that argument deserves to be taken pretty seriously, because cameras track and log and share your movements without a warrant. That is really new and different and scary. There's no judge involved. There's no probable cause. There's no suspicion. It's just like tracking and surveilling all of us is the default. People see that and they're fighting back, and they're winning in dozens of cities across the country, which is incredible.
4: That was Hannah Riley Fernandez, a Vermont-based writer and activist. Find a link to her Nation magazine article titled "Cameras Are Everywhere and People Have Had Enough" and related commentary by visiting our Between the Lines website at btlonline.org. This is Scott Harris, executive producer of Between the Lines Radio News Magazine. 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
3: I'm Paul Brandeis Rauschenbusch. Next time on The State of Belief, religion at the World Cup. I'll talk with Religion News Service journalists Jack Jenkins and Madiha Anis.
4: I noticed that a lot of players from the Moroccan team, they would have the sujood, which is an Islamic prostration to God. And then I saw one of the teams have a Christian prayer circle, and that got me really inspired. And I was like, this should be talked about, and this should be a story.
3: Madiha is the author of the article headlined, From Christian Prayer Circles to Sujood, Religion is All Over the 2026 World Cup. Jack's book is titled American Prophets, The Religious Roots of Progressive Politics and the Ongoing Fight for the Soul of the Country. 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
5: Russell Vogt, the chief architect of the Project 2025 blueprint for Donald Trump's second term and current head of the Office of Management and Budget, or OMB, has issued proposed new regulations for federal research grants that are scheduled to go into effect on October 1st. Among the most devastating changes is one that would have senior political appointees, rather than career scientists or program officers, decide who grants are awarded to, and one that would allow Trump bureaucrats to cancel grants for any reason or no reason at all at any point in the grant cycle. It goes without saying that under the Trump regime's right-wing white nationalist ideology, proposals focused on DEI, gender, and related research projects would not be eligible to receive federal funding. Between the Lines' Melinda Tuhu spoke with Melinda Rostal, an epidemiologist in the lead for OMB response with the group Defend Public Health, a national public health watchdog organization founded in the wake of Trump's 2024 election win. Here she describes some of the proposed changes to regulations, their potential impact, and what people are doing to fight back.
6: So OMB is an office that provides guidance to the federal agencies. And the federal agencies are the experts, apolitical experts in their fields who determine where the funding goes. So if funding's going to the National Institute for Health, then we would have experts who know about epidemiology, who know about medicine, who know about public health, all of those things that would be evaluating the grants, rather than someone who's from a budget office who really doesn't have any experience or credibility in assessing whether a grant should be funded or not.
7: I was looking at a summary of some of the changes, and it seems like each one is enough to devastate or almost destroy, you know, scientific research in the U.S. So political appointees take control of grant awards, and peer review is no longer binding, peer review being reviews of proposals by fellow academics who know about the issues and could weigh in on whether they think it's worth funding that particular project. If you could talk about what you see as some of the biggest problems with these proposed changes.
6: Peer review is one of the most important ways that the scientific community ensures rigor in our processes. So we do this for journal articles and we do it for grant proposals. And this allows, as you said, the experts from the field to be able to evaluate how well the grant is put together, whether or not the grant's going to be helpful to the field, whether or not it's already been done, whether or not what's written, you know, the methodology that's going to be used is going to give us what the person says they're going to give us in the, as the outcome. So they evaluate all of that. And that's not something that someone who's not in the field can really look at and know by reading the grant proposal. So it's really critical that we have these experts in place. And they've been in place since World War II, when the NIH started this system, and they have multiple different committees all on different topics. So your grant proposal will go to a specific committee in the field that you're working in, and you will have experts from that field in the room discussing your grant proposal. And then they give it a score, and then that sort of determines whether or not you get funding. Now, that can still take place. However, the political appointee doesn't have to use any of that scoring or any of that information in order to determine whether a grant is approved or not. They can also terminate the grants without any rhyme or reason. They can terminate them just at will. And so if grants are being terminated in the middle, you can really waste a lot of money. I would also add, there's like a set of four, I think, public communication restrictions. Scientists cannot discuss their funded work with the public. You can't pay for conferences on funding. You can't pay for scientific affiliations on funding. You can't pay for journal subscriptions on funding. So if we want science to move forward, we need to be able to learn about other scientists' work. And those are the avenues that we do that with. And that's how we build on other people's research. So we're wasting money. Again, the taxpayer money is getting wasted because each person's going to be doing their own research on the same thing because they don't know anyone else has done that research, right? I think that's an important one. And we have serious threats that we're facing on this global system. So we have climate change, we have plastic pollutions, we have biodiversity loss at massive scales. All of these things require global international collaboration. And America is pulling itself out of that. We're not putting our innovation into it. So it's missing out on like our knowledge. But also the world's going to move on without us.
7: Can the Trump administration just implement this because they're in power now, or is there any way to stop it?
6: We can do things to stop it. July 13th is the last day to comment, and we want to try and get as many comments as we can. Even if you're just a citizen who doesn't know science, comment and say why you think this is bad and why you think science is important in your life, or why this might infect your town. We're also working to support potential legal action. What comes after the rules go into effect is legal challenges. The regulations do not go into place until October 1st. And then after that, the Trump administration, they have the right to make these regulation changes. And Congress, who has the power of the purse, has the right to stop them. We need pressure on them to act.
5: 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Learn more about the Trump administration's proposed changes to regulations governing federal grants by visiting our Between the Lines website at btlonline.org.

0: 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Thanks for listening on WERU in Blue Hill, Maine, WHYS in Eau Claire, Wisconsin, KMUD in Garberville, California, dozens of other community radio stations across the U.S. and abroad, and wherever you get your favorite podcasts. Our theme music was written by Richard Hill and performed by Mikata. This week's program was produced by Susan Bramhall, Mary Hunt, Anna Manzo, Bob Nixon, Melinda Tuhus, and Jeff Yates. For Between the Lines, I'm Scott Harris.
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3: All of these projects you're describing in Nevada have one thing in common. 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
4: Mr. Chairman, I request unanimous consent to enter into the record this amazing new technology that apparently the Secretary is unaware of. It's a battery.
5: Without objection. 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

0: From Pacifica Radio in Los Angeles, this is the Bradcast, as heard on KPFK 90.7 FM in LA and on dozens of other fine affiliate stations over both the public airwaves and the internet around the country and the world, blanketing planet Earth. I'm Brad Friedman, your friendly investigative blogger, journalist, troublemaker, muckraker, an all-around swell fellow, says me from bradblog.com. Thank you very much for joining us for another thrilling edition of the Bradcast, wherein we will be featuring Desi Doyen and her Green News Report a little bit later.
1: Yes.
0: We have been bringing the Green News Report to you on this program for well over 18 years now, if my math is correct. Desi Doyen, is that right? 18?
1: Sounds about right.
0: Something like that. I think coming up on our 1600th episode in the next week. Each episode in and of itself, a warning, often more than one, about what was to come if we did not heed the mountain of science warning about what was to come. In the early days of the GNR, there were even a lot of people who identified as Democrats back then who were duped enough to believe that climate change or global warming or whatever you want to call it, it has been called both for decades. No, Democrats did not stop calling it climate change when, or stop calling it global warming when, predictions of warming somehow failed to materialize. The predictions did materialize. They are materializing just as the scientists warned us that it would. The two phrases, climate change and global warming, have been commingled for decades. Is that fair to say?
1: Oh, definitely.
0: In any event, yes. When we started the GNR, way back when, about circa 2008, I think, there were many on the left. Let's call them the far left at the time, such that we have a far left in this country, who fell for the fossil fuel-funded rights claim that all of this was just a scam to make Al Gore rich. Remember that? Or something like that. In fact, it was Democrats, if I remember correctly, in the Senate at the time when we started the Green News Report, who were actually blocking climate change legislation, a carbon tax, from being adopted back when they had the votes to adopt it. But yes, even Democrats were duped and or paid off by the fossil fuel industry and succeeded in blocking what might have prevented so much of what we are now seeing today with our very own eyes, as warned about repeatedly so many years ago. The warnings will continue on today's Green News Report coming up later this hour, but with so many related disasters going on all at once, some of which have broken since we recorded today's Green News Report, that I want to dig a bit more into a few of them, since clearly 6 minutes a day, twice a week for 18 plus years has not done the job, at least not yet, to light the proverbial fire under all of us to truly appreciate what is happening and what will continue to happen and to worsen until we begin to take this issue with the serious as a heart attack attention that it warrants. Because guess what? Well, today, given the conditions outside, it could be causing a lot of heart attacks. If you live in most of this country or in Europe over the last week or three, you probably don't need me to tell you about the heat. If you live in the Midwest or the Northeast or the Mid-Atlantic, you probably don't need me to tell you about the air, though some might, because it's about to get much worse for many over the next day or so. As Washington Post, which has been very good on climate over the years and still is, I think, as they warned on Thursday, dangerous wildfire smoke is filling the skies from the Midwest to the Mid-Atlantic. And in some areas, conditions are expected to worsen. Through Friday, more than 115 million people are forecast to be exposed to air quality levels that are unhealthy or worse, as winds funnel smoke south from out-of-control fires in Canada and Minnesota, and a heat dome traps that smoke near the ground. You know, where the people are. Over the course of 18 years on GNR, let me know if this is just me or not, Desi, but it seems to me like each successive summer has become worse and worse with those wildfires up in Canada.
1: Yes. Basically, they are. Naturally, there is a bit of variability between years from one year to the next. But overall, yeah.
0: It's just worse.
1: Definitely
0: more
1: overall,
0: and more. Yeah.
1: It is getting worse.
0: At least in parts of Canada. And it continues to make those fires worse with their drilling of tar sands oil, which helps lead to these ever worsening fires, at least in my layman's observations of what we cover year after year in our coverage on GNR. Well, from late Wednesday into early Thursday, Chicago, Detroit, Minneapolis, and New York had some of the worst air quality of the world's major cities, according to data from IQ Air. In Detroit, the air quality index reached a value of 728 late on Wednesday, far worse than the peak of 465 in New York during the apocalyptic June 2023 fires, when the whole place, you might recall, turned orange. Yeah, we covered it back then. We warned about it back then, and we are still warning, even as it gets worse, as we had warned that it would. On Thursday morning this week, the smoke drifted into Philadelphia and Wilmington, Delaware during the early hours of the morning and was tracking southward along a path that roughly followed Interstate 95. However, shifting winds closer to Baltimore and D.C. may keep the worst of the smoke out for most of the day on Thursday, which is a shame that the lawmakers in D.C. won't get to see the worst of it. But by Thursday night, it may come into D.C. as well. We'll see how many lawmakers are still in town by then. That's when unhealthy air quality levels are forecast to abruptly develop as the smoke plume accelerates south, engulfing much of Virginia, parts of North Carolina, conditions that are forecast to last through Friday night. Meanwhile, a second strong smoke plume is also forecast to waft toward New York and Boston on Thursday afternoon and evening, with the New York City Emergency Management Office warning that, quote, this could become the most significant smoke event in New York City since 2023.
1: And remember, wildfire pollution is more toxic than fossil fuel pollution because wildfire smoke includes all the other stuff that got burned up with it, parts of homes, right? Plastic, chemicals, all kinds of stuff.
0: New York is making free KN95 masks available at all police precincts and public library branches across the five boroughs if you live out there. But by all means, those of you who thought that wearing one of those during COVID was a scam, did that make Al Gore rich too? Please feel free not to wear one if you like. And then go jogging and do a lot of outside yard work. Too mean? Farther north and west, air quality reached hazardous levels, the worst on the scale. In parts of northern Minnesota, we heard from friends up there saying it was terrible. Michigan and northern Wisconsin saw similarly hazardous levels on Wednesday. These dangerous conditions now show no signs of abating, at least as of Thursday, although a wind shift on Friday could cause what the Post describes as brief improvements before more smoke may pour south from Canada over the weekend. Enjoy it. It's all going very well. Quote, it is recommended that when possible, you avoid strenuous outdoor activities, especially those with heart disease and respiratory conditions like asthma, the Michigan Department of Environment, Lakes, Great Lakes, and Energy wrote in their statement on Wednesday. Keep windows closed overnight to prevent smoke from getting indoors, and if possible, run central air condition with MERV 13 or higher rated filters, the department says. I don't know what MERV 13 means. We don't have air conditioning out here. The largest fire among hundreds now burning, 20 are large and out of control. The largest is about 150 miles north of Lake Superior in the remote Wabakimi Provincial Park. It has exploded in size to more than 867,000 acres. But yes, by all means, let's keep drilling the tar sands up there, shall we? But just to make sure that some of you folks who enjoy the conspiracy theories, that you still have something to conspiracize about, given that the whole Al Gore is making up climate change to become rich thing is kind of falling apart by now. Well, here's something you can cogitate on in today's report that's kind of fun. I don't know if you saw this, Desi. And given the guy in the White House, frankly, theory, this conspiracy theory, is not particularly far-fetched. On Wednesday afternoon, a National Oceanic and Atmospheric Administration NOAA satellite named GOES-19, which provides real-time imagery of conditions across North and South America and the Atlantic Ocean, on Wednesday afternoon, it experienced a, quote, anomaly, and it suddenly stopped transmitting data.
1: Oh, dear.
0: Yeah. Just when we need that data the most. Isn't that crazy?
1: Right when we need eyes in the sky.
0: Yep. NOAA wrote that engineers were working to recover the satellite and that a timeline would be provided when available, which apparently not by Thursday afternoon. At the time that it went down, the satellite was providing imagery that helped with the tracking of this wildfire smoke. Another NOAA satellite called GOES-18 is still capturing wildfire activity, but its view is not as central to the fires as that of the GOES-19 satellite. So, see, you can still conspiracize without cutting off your nose despite your mask-covered face. Unfortunately, that is not the only climate change-driven disaster that we need to cover in the U.S. today alone. Rescuers saved dozens of stranded drivers and people trapped in homes from absolutely catastrophic flooding down in Texas, while many more fled to higher ground on Thursday across a region still recovering from devastating floods just 1 year ago. Texas, where Republicans have been allowed to take over the state to funnel money to the fossil fuel industry and have seen their residents battered by one climate catastrophe after another in the bargain, all, by the way, while making it harder and harder for those residents to afford the health care that they need in the wake of these seemingly unstoppable disasters, from deadly floods to hurricanes to tornadoes to freezing cold to unbreathable heat. At an ever-quickening pace, year after year after year. While the Republican Party pretends there's nothing to worry about here, there's nothing to see at all. What global warming are you talking about? Everything's fine. Keep burning that oil and that coal and that gas, okay? So far, in this latest disaster down in Texas as we go to air, at least one person has died, according to Governor Greg Abbott. After days of pounding rain, the National Weather Service said a, quote, large and deadly flood wave was barreling down the very same river that was wrecked by flash floods last summer, almost exactly a year ago, when two dozen children and counselors were killed at Camp Mystic on July 4th last year. Forecasters over the past several hours issued urgent warnings, quote, move to higher ground now, they said, as rivers rose by the hour, turning them into fast-moving seas of white water. Several tornado warnings were also issued, just for good measure. The Texas Hill Country floods over the July 4th holiday last year killed in total more than 100 people. More than 1,300 personnel were responding and have rescued well over 70 people, the governor said on Thursday this week. For many, reports AP, the unfolding crisis brought back haunting memories of last summer's unimaginable floods. Quote, it's crazy, happening two times in 1 year, said Josiah Rodriguez, who woke to the sound of heavy rain around 2 a.m. on Thursday in Kerrville. He navigated flooded roads to try to evacuate relatives. It's not crazy, Josiah. It's climate change. We tried to warn you. Your political leaders tried to lie to you. Residents said they were caught off guard a year ago. They didn't receive any warning at the time when floods overtopped the Guadalupe River. Local leaders were criticized for not acting quickly. The storms and the flooding this time threatened multiple counties close to the border with Mexico and in the Texas Hill Country near San Antonio. City officials in Kerrville urged people to shelter at the highest levels of their homes. Floodwaters overran the city of Uvalde overnight, cutting off outside access. That's right, the town is now completely cut off from the rest of the world as we go to air. The Leona River, normally dry most of the year, filled the streets with water. Quote, people really can't get anywhere, said Carmen Rodriguez, who was nervously watching water engulf her neighborhood on Thursday morning as a helicopter roared overhead.

0: people trapped in their vehicles overnight. Quote, there's no way into the city at this point, said Julia Alvarado, a spokesman for the Uvalde police. And, of course, no way out of the city either. Texas game wardens rescued more than 40 people, mostly in the Uvalde County area. Gauges in some spots along the Guadalupe River showed that it rose more than 30 feet in hours overnight. One gauge outside Kerrville showed the river had risen 32 feet in 4 hours. Close to Camp Mystic, which remains shut after its owners had tried to reopen it this year, but were prevented due to local outrage. Thank you, locals. The Guadalupe River near Hunt reached about 20 and a half feet, according to a U.S. Geological Survey gauge, which is just under the level expected to inundate structures and roads. Volunteer firefighters spent the night helping people evacuate their homes, answering calls about rising water in Ingram, just up from Hunt, where summer camps still dot the shores of the Guadalupe, according to Ingram Mayor Claude Jordan on Thursday morning. While the water didn't rise as high as a year ago, not yet, he believes this round of flooding was more widespread and, quote, worse in his city. The rural part of Ingram, all the roads are just trashed, he said. There are a bunch of businesses that haven't reopened from last year. They're still trying to rebuild from the July 4 floods. The July 4 floods last year. This doesn't help, he added. Residents at an RV park in the ironically named Comfort, Texas, near the Guadalupe River, moved their trailers as local fire department sirens sounded. Water rose over the hoods of vehicles that were parked closest to the river. While the water started to recede, another surge is expected, said Duke Irwood, the manager of the Comfort RV Resort, which has about 200 residents. Markers showed the flooding already matched the level from the big flood last July. Quote, too familiar for sure and too soon, he said. If you're just tuning in, this is not something that has already happened. This is not an historic story. This is going on right now as we go to air. The flooding in Texas, the smoke choking millions across at least a dozen states, the heat broiling much of the country. And if you listen to the scientists, which so many spent years not doing, they will tell you that this summer, the summer of 2026, might be the coolest summer many of us will ever experience again from here on out. The Weather Service said that 10 to 20 inches of rain had fallen in the past 2 days down in Texas, with 8 inches in just 2 hours early on Thursday.
1: There's a way to visualize that.
0: Yeah.
1: Roughly, very roughly.
0: Yeah.
1: 1 inch of rain equals 1 foot of snow.
0: Mm-hmm.
1: So in one part of Kerrville, they recorded 2 inches of rain in 1 hour.
0: 2 inches of rain in one hour.
1: So that's like 2 feet of snow in one hour.
0: Yeah.
1: But in one part of the city, they got half an inch of rain in 5 minutes.
0: Half an inch of rain.
1: So that would be the equivalent.
0: In 5 minutes.
1: So that's 6 inches of snow in 5 minutes. That's a dump. That's a bomb.
0: Like a thunk. Yeah, exactly. Right. In fact, the deluge dumped nearly a foot of rain in some counties and put people in multiple counties under flood watches, with some expected to remain in effect through Friday evening. So it is not over yet. The governor issued disaster declarations for dozens of counties across the state. As of late Wednesday, 6 million residents in 57 counties were under a National Weather Service flood watch. So we all know why this is happening, right? We all know that the man-made burning of fossil fuels is hastening all of this, making it worse. Many nations that are not the USA have both figured that out, and with the fuel crisis caused in the wake of Putin's war on Ukraine and Trump's war on Iran, many of them have realized they need to accelerate their moves away from fossil fuels and their moves to clean, cheap, renewable energy like wind and solar, and they are doing so now, happily so, faster than ever right now. Here in the U.S., on the other hand,

0: Because we have a corrupt imbecile as our president, we have cut incentives for people to buy electric vehicles, and Detroit has been dumb enough to go along with Trump's demands that they essentially stop making them. Making it all worse, of course, Trump and his Republicans have gutted funding for new, clean, cheap, renewable energy, at least at the federal level, with the Trump administration now using your tax dollars instead to pay scores of companies to not build clean, cheap, renewable energy. Pay them money to do nothing. Pay them money to go away and not create this much-needed, clean, renewable, cheap energy like solar and wind. Despite the rapidly growing need for energy, thanks to both climate change. Yes, air conditioning needs a lot of electricity. And, of course, AI data centers that absolutely nobody asked for, but that Trump supports and which use ungodly amounts of energy and water to stay up and running. Trump, of course, sees all of that as a fantastic thing. Why? Well, because he invested in AI and data centers personally. So the more that, you know, that go up, more those centers go up, the better for him. And the more fossil fuels that they require to run, well, double bonus. Also better for him and all of the fossil fuel investments that he and his billionaire friends have made. That, despite the fact that those data centers are wildly unpopular across the board, across the partisan divide in this country, at least for now, like few other topics. America agrees, for now, data centers suck. Nobody wants them in their communities. Not that that has stopped the nerd Reich AI boys from muscling them into communities across dozens of states anyway. This week from New York Times, PGM, the nation's largest electrical grid operator, released results of an electricity auction that would add $6.3 billion in costs to the bills of millions of households and businesses within the next 3 years, an increase driven by the power demands of data centers. During the annual auction, power companies supplied prices that they were willing to accept to supply electricity to PJM at times of peak demand. Those prices are then factored into the electricity rates that are eventually charged to the grid's customers in 13 eastern states and the District of Columbia. In a statement, PJM said data centers were increasing electricity demands throughout the region. Quote, these auction results show that demand for electricity continues to grow faster than electricity supply, said the president and chief executive at PJM in an announcement of the auction results. Quote, we are working with government and industry leaders on multiple fronts to restore that balance by bringing on new generation as fast as possible and managing the growth of new load on the grid. Over the last few years, individuals and politicians have grown frustrated with PJM's operations as electricity prices have steadily increased. PJM's grid serves all or part of New Jersey, Pennsylvania, Delaware, Maryland, Virginia, West Virginia, North Carolina, Tennessee, Kentucky, Ohio, Indiana, Illinois, and Michigan, as well as the District of Columbia. If you live in one of those states, you may have already noticed how your costs are going up. In the bargain, anger over data centers is also going up and has spread nationwide. So stick a pin in that for a moment, because this week, the great state of New York is finally doing, well, at least something about it. Even as the Trump administration and its idiot leadership, like Energy Secretary Chris Wright, former fracking executive, are actually out there trying to gaslight people, which is the perfect phrase, both literally and figuratively here, on several levels, trying to gaslight people that, you know, American consumers should not believe their eyes or their energy bills, that in fact, data centers, you'll be delighted to hear, are driving electricity costs down, not up. Seriously, that's what he's trying to tell you.
1: That's the lie he's trying to tell you.
0: And I will explain that lie and why it's a lie And along with much more proof on all of this. Next on the Bradcast, I'm Brad Friedman.
1: What the public hears on the public airwaves matters. 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And thanks.

0: Welcome back. It's the Bradcast. 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New York State Governor Kathy Hochul this week signed an executive order barring the construction of new large-scale data centers using 50 megawatts or more of power for up to 1 year, making the Empire State the first state in the nation to impose such a ban, as the Democrat announced earlier this week.
1: We're in the midst of one of the most significant economic upheavals in generations, perhaps ever. These hyperscale AI data centers consume enormous amounts of power, truly threatening to outpace our grid's capacity, and they drive up costs for local ratepayers. And I refuse to let those costs be passed on to New Yorkers.
0: Okay, good. According to CNBC, Hochul's sentiment echoes that of many state residents and environmental leaders who have heavily scrutinize these hyperscale data centers on the basis of their excessive consumption of power and natural resources, particularly fresh water. The announcement noted that New Yorkers have seen their electric bills surge, with the state's average residential electricity price climbing nearly 68%, 68% since 2019. This fact has skewed public opinion starkly against new data center construction across the political spectrum, one of the few issues these days that actually still does so, with major public backlash now against proposed facilities elsewhere in New York, in townships like Lansing and East Fishkill, and of course, right now, in many other states where these data centers are coming in. Leaders of the data center opposition movement celebrated the New York governor's decision. Quote, "This one-year moratorium is a huge step forward for New York communities fighting against an onslaught of massive data center proposals," stated Laura Schindel, director of New York State's Food and Water Watch. "It comes as the direct result of immense public pressure from people across the state demanding their elected leaders protect them from big tech's assault, which threatens the state's clean air and water and New Yorkers' financial security." Quote, "Technology should make our lives better, not pollute our water, strain our energy grid, or drive up our utility bills," said State Senator Kristen Gonzalez, a Democrat. In the New York State announcement, she said, quote, "By giving our state time to plan, we can ensure that development and innovation do not come at the expense of all of us," speaking about the 1 year for now moratorium. But it's not just Democrats. A Siena Research Institute poll conducted last month in June revealed that 46% of respondents believe that a one-year moratorium on new permits for large data centers in New York would be good for the state, 46%, whereas only 21% said that it would be a bad thing. So by more than 2-1, they're against these things. The issue appeared to be fairly bipartisan, with Democrats backing the idea of the 1 year moratorium by a margin of 37 points, and Republicans also supporting it by a slightly smaller margin of 13 points, but they support it. The same poll showed Hochul, a Democrat, leading her Republican challenger, Nassau County Executive Bruce Blakeman, this November by a margin of 20 points, a promising sign for her reelection campaign. Tuesday's moratorium might not be the last action taken by the governor's office either, according to CNBC. The Responsible Data Center Development Act, passed by the state legislature earlier this year, contains a one-year moratorium on the construction of new data centers with a peak energy demand of 20 megawatts. So Hochul's moratorium blocks these data centers that would use 50 megawatts or more of power. The one that has passed the state legislature would block those that seek to use 20 megawatts or more. In fact, I've seen some critical of Hochul of her action here in enacting her moratorium because it sort of Bigfoots You know, it only blocks new construction of data centers demanding 50 megawatts or more. And so her moratorium kind of bigfoots what the state legislature passed when they put the limit at 20 megawatts.
2: Yeah, so she's only going for the so-called hyperscalers, the ones that are truly, truly massive data centers, and that, in a way, will preempt the state legislatures.
0: Right, for now. And some are claiming that she's doing that exactly for that reason, to preempt that other legislation. Hochul has yet to take action on that legislation. She has indicated, however, she will work with the legislature to, quote, further review its nature, whatever that means. A statement released by her office stated that the governor is actively, quote, pursuing legislation to repeal sales tax exemptions for massive data centers across the state. That's good news. In addition to the pause on new data center construction, Hochul directed the New York State Department of Public Service to, quote, consider approaches to require data centers to fund new clean electric generation dedicated to their operations, including but not limited to customer-sited distributed energy resources and battery storage. Good. Don't just consider it. Do it. Many, however, according to CNBC, largely Republicans, voiced their dissatisfaction over Hochul's moratorium, claiming that it would hinder New York's and the United States' ability to compete in a rapidly expanding technological field. Quote, a statewide moratorium is the wrong answer, New York State Assemblyman Scott Gray, a Republican, and said, along with three of his colleagues, in a letter to the governor in June opposing the moratoriums, quote, it freezes investment and takes decisions away from the communities that should be making them. These, of course, we laugh because these, of course, are the same Republicans that have been passing bills across the country in state legislatures that they control to ban local communities from things like banning fracking in their own communities.
2: And banning data centers in their own communities.
0: And banning, you know, plastic bags in their own community. When they do that, no, that's right out. The state just bigfoots them. You can't do that. Here, they're like, let the folks in the communities decide. Yes, taking decisions away from the communities that should be making them. So feel free to ignore those opportunistic crackpots, if you like. Speaking of opportunistic Republican crackpots, here's how Donald Trump's energy secretary crackpot, Chris Wright, a fracking executive, responded to Hochul's moratorium this week on Fox News.
3: And of course, unfortunately, Governor Hochul has it exactly backwards. Data centers are the greatest tool we have right now to stop the rise of electricity prices and ultimately to bring them back down. It's the Democrat green energy policies that have driven energy prices up in New York State. They passed these crazy green energy mandates and an insane climate law. So the energy is expensive in New York and now sparse because of bad Democrat policies, nothing to do with data centers. In fact, that's the solution, not the problem.
0: Right. So, yes.
2: He lies like he breathes.
0: Don't
2: man.
0: He, though? Never mind his crazy green energy mandates nonsense, Democrat policies. What the hell is he talking about when he argues that you know, the truth is the opposite of what Hochul is saying about lowering costs? Quote, data centers are the greatest tool we have right now to stop the rise of electricity prices and ultimately bring them back down.
2: That's
0: also, the sky is green and up is down and everything else. Obviously, he's hoping, probably correctly, that the dopes who watch Fox News are not going to look into what he's saying and sort of accept it at face value. But as I had not heard that argument before, so I kind of looked into what the hell he thinks he was saying, what he wants you to believe that he is talking about. His argument is apparently based on a single crackpot economic theory that's popular with the tech bros, used to justify their insatiable need to build these dumb data center monstrosities. The idea is that large, steady industrial loads, large demand, can improve grid utilization because it will spread fixed costs across more kilowatt hours, eventually lowering average rates. If you understand that, good luck. He's implying the data centers are actually beneficial because they buy huge amounts of electricity. Therefore, their constant demand supposedly makes the grid run more efficiently because we'll have to invest more in it to allow them to do so. And then utilities can spread that infrastructure cost over more and more customers. Mm-hmm. Therefore, retail rates should eventually fall.
2: Eventually. But remember,
0: yeah.
2: Ratepayers, households also pay for the build out that goes to benefit data centers.
0: Of course. And of course, you know, if it keeps on going, basically it's a whole lot of speculation with little of any, you know, real world support to back it up. But it seems like that's all they got. And you really don't need a degree in economics to see the flaws pretty quickly here, especially as electricity rates across the country keep rising, but particularly in states where data centers are being built at an alarming rate. Apparently, it's the same argument that is used, I've come to learn, by the AI bros, the crypto mining bros, the petrochemical plants, and these other high-load industrial users, that the more you let us raise the demand, somehow the cheaper it will get. If you let us use more, it's going to be cheaper. Good luck with that. In the real world, however, data centers increase peak demand, forcing utilities to build new generation and transmission, and those capital costs are passed on to ratepayers. They consume enormous amounts of electricity, requiring new gas plants and new transmission lines, and they raise congestion costs and capacity market prices for everyone when demand is peaking. They increase local distribution upgrades. And yes, as Desi said, that is paid for by everyone, which is why Virginia's rates rose due to data center expansion. Georgia Power is raising rates because of data center load. Minnesota regulators are warning that data center growth will raise bills. New York has repeatedly said that these new large loads are causing increases. And it's not just Democratic states. In Texas, they have seen upward pressure on rates as well, not downward, as these invidious jerks in the Trump administration, like Chris Wright, is trying to sell to the dopes over at Fox News this week. Do not buy it, even as with climate change over the past many decades, the liars and the deniers will be selling you all kinds of this nonsense and malarkey that you will be paying for, as much as those folks trying right now to keep from dying in floods today down in Texas or wearing KN95 masks to keep from choking to death in much of the nation today. But of course, in the end, it's just gaslighting. And while this administration is very good at literally nothing else, they are very good at gaslighting the public. One of their favorites that has been driving me crazy for the past year or more is the one that knucklehead gaslighter Chris Wright included in his announcement on July 4 that the administration had now ended all federal subsidies for clean, cheap, renewable energy, even while continuing to spend $35 billion a year in subsidies for the deadly, dirty fossil fuel industry, much as they have for the past more than a century. In his announcement, Chris Wright used a favorite phrase of this administration when he explained why he believes that solar and wind power is, quote, low-value energy.
4: It's low-value because the wind doesn't always blow and the sun doesn't always shine.
0: That's why it's low-value. It just doesn't produce energy when we need it because the wind doesn't always blow and the sun doesn't always shine. Well, that makes sense. These guys say this all the time. Chris Wright, Donald Trump, his equally buffoonish Interior Department Secretary, Doug Burgum, which would have made a great argument against wind and solar, I guess, about 20 years ago, maybe. But now that we have mass battery storage, I guess, you know, nobody told Trump about that or his energy and interior secretaries about it. I know they haven't told the Fox News dupes about it, that's for sure. In a recent hearing at the House Natural Resources Committee, Burgum tried to defend the administration's push to kill solar and wind. even as House Democrats repeatedly hammered him about the fact that while American families are trying to pay for rising electricity bills, the administration is halting permitting for new wind and solar projects and has tried to outright cancel projects that are already under construction. Burgum lied and obfuscated about verifiable facts that renewable energy is both reliable and cheaper to build and operate than natural gas or coal-fired power plants, when he definitely knows better. He also tried repeatedly to pretend that, yes, batteries don't exist. Batteries? Never heard of them. Democratic Congressman Jared Huffman from California was ready for it at the time.
5: All of these projects you're describing in Nevada have one thing in common. When the sun goes down, they produce zero electricity.
6: Mr. Chairman, I request unanimous consent to enter into the record this amazing new technology that apparently the secretary is unaware of. It's a battery.
7: Without objection. So ordered.
0: So, Desi, I'm exhausted. Can you unpack that nonsense and disinformation while I get a glass of water?
2: Well, sure. So let's just set aside for a moment the pollution and climate case for renewable energy. Climate impacts obviously cost us a lot of money, and pollution also costs us a lot of money in public health. We're going to focus right now just about cost and delivery of electricity. Mm-hmm. So first, remember that natural gas is a physical, finite commodity. That price of natural gas is set on the global market, and it is volatile. It is subject to supply and demand and geopolitics, which is what we see from the Iran war. But the sun and wind are free, and once you've installed renewable energy, you no longer have to pay for fuel.
0: Oh.
2: The sun and wind can't be embargoed or locked up in the Strait of Hormuz.
0: Nice.
2: So up until now, utility companies have used natural gas peaker plants. Those can be ramped up quickly to meet peak demand, like during a heat wave in the summer afternoons. That can be dispatched quickly, and that's why it is called dispatchable power.
0: Uh-huh.
2: Gas peaker plants get fired up only when prices are really, really high, and peaker gas plants literally sit idle for most of the year, but you pay for that as a ratepayer. They sit there unused until they're needed at the very last minute.
0: In the hearing, Democratic Representative Susie Lee of Nevada criticized Burgum for stalling proposed solar projects in the Nevada desert. Solar projects in the Nevada desert, yeah, of all places. And she included facts on cost.
8: I want to get back to your assertion that you're looking at all affordable types of energy. According to Lazard, the world's largest independent investment bank, when faced with a choice of what kind of new power sources to build, wind and solar are the clear cheapest choice when accounting for capital, fuel, operations, and maintenance costs. That's true even without the federal wind and solar subsidies that Republicans and the president have unwound.
0: So Democratic Congressman Seth Magaziner of Rhode Island, he started his question time with Burgum with a video of Burgum back when he was the governor of North Dakota. Remember that? He touted, yes, wind energy at the time. And today it provides more than 40% of North Dakota's electricity.
2: And they have the cheapest rates in the nation.
0: Yes, they do. Keep that in mind when you see Burgum talking about how wind just doesn't work. Magaziner even held up signs with the word true and false to debunk Burgum in real time as he asked him basic questions about renewable energy.
9: Because you know better,
5: what I do
9: I'm going
5: know,
9: to ask you to help clear up a few things for us. President Trump said,
5: what I
9: if
5: do
9: you
5: know,
9: have a window
5: sir,
9: near your house, the noise causes cancer. True or false, Mr. Secretary? False. The noise does not call according to the American Cancer Society, they have not found any evidence that any kind of noise causes cancer, particularly noise from wind energy. China has very, very few wind farms. True or false? The answer is false. China added more wind generation last year than the rest of the world combined. They get 15% of their electricity from wind, which is almost as high as North Dakota. The most expensive form of energy ever, wind and solar, says the president. True or false?
5: That's true. And
9: not according to the Department of Energy, under the Trump administration, the EIA under this administration projects that over the next 5 years, solar $58 per megawatt hour on average, wind $56, combined cycle turbines, including natural gas, $77. So according to the administration's own data, that is not true. Enough of the games. The American people want lower energy costs. They want lower prices.
0: So, we could go on and on and on with this. Yes. I mean, multiple federal agencies, including Trump's own and independent energy analysts like Lazard and other firms, all show the cost of generating electricity is cheaper with solar than natural gas and way cheaper than coal. Basically, at this point, if you have a solar plant with batteries, you can do it all. There are some things, very few things that you can't do that you must have fossil fuels for. So I tell you what, Ben, build wind and solar for everything else. Save the fossil fuels for that until we can figure out how to replace that as well. Even the lefty pinko commies over at the Financial Times recently accepted reality. Their article, The Dawn of 24/7 Solar Power. All the rest of the world is figuring it out. Now we just got to wait for the U.S. Instead, for now, because of the Trump administration and the Republican-controlled Congress, we are stuck with fossil fuel profiteers peddling disinformation and BS. Like, yes, the former fracking CEO turned energy secretary Chris Wright, who is determined to keep Americans shackled to expensive, deadly, polluting fossil fuels forever, just flat out lying on CNBC.
4: The world runs on hydrocarbons. It did when I was born. It does today. It will when I die. We just simply don't have replacements for most all of the uses of hydrocarbons.
0: Just don't believe a word these people say. The world does have replacements for most fossil fuel applications. And like I said, we can still use fossil fuels for those things that can't be replaced, but almost everything else can be electrified. And you can conserve that oil and gas for the few applications where they are actually needed until replacements are developed for those too. Otherwise, we will keep having reports like today's Green News Report.
10: If both of the region's major oil export routes were to be shut simultaneously, it could cripple global trade in ways that this war has so far not seen.
2: Iran threatens to shut down another key oil and gas shipping route.
11: If species do not have homes, they cannot be protected from extinction.
2: Trump administration is trying to dismantle the Endangered Species Act. Plus,
12: 2026 is already the nation's worst year for cases of the diarrhea-causing parasite.
2: RFK Jr.'s cuts to the CDC not helping in cyclospora outbreak.
0: All of that explosive crap and more straight ahead from bradblog.com. I'm Brad Friedman.
2: And I'm Desi Doyen.
0: Stand by for 6 minutes of independent green news, politics, analysis, and snarky comment.
13: Hey, America, how you feeling? Good? Is your tummy okay?
0: This is your Green News Report.
13: Well, enjoy it while it lasts.
0: Okay, Desi Doyen, as far as I can tell, you have got nothing cheery at all in today's Green News Report, so let's have it.
2: Okay, well, first up, there's no end in sight for Donald Trump's war on Iran, and the Strait of Hormuz is effectively closed again. Iran on Wednesday threatened to shut down the other vital Middle East shipping route for oil and gas, the Bab el-Mandeb gateway to the Red Sea. Now, Trump has retreated from his vow to levy an illegal 20% toll on all ships transiting the Strait of Hormuz after Gulf leaders pushed back. Then he claimed that he was always against the idea anyway.
0: Sure he was.
2: Trump also again threatened to bomb civilian infrastructure like power plants and bridges, which can be considered a war crime.
0: Plus, it'll also win hearts and minds.
2: Heat domes are baking the U.S. and Europe again, the third in 6 weeks, exacerbating wildfires and pollution. Heat domes are weather patterns that stall over a region, intensifying impacts and trapping smoke from distant wildfires close to the ground. In Europe, the heat and tinder dry vegetation are fueling raging wildfires in Greece, Spain, and France. Drought and heat have warmed the rivers in France that are used to cool nuclear reactors, forcing those reactors to again shut down in the middle of record power demand due to the extreme heat.
0: Great.
2: A massive heat dome is broiling North America with miserably high temperatures across two-thirds of the U.S., intensifying more than 830 wildfires burning in Canada that have turned the skies of Toronto an apocalyptic orange.
0: Wow.
2: Hazardous smoke from fires in both Canada and Minnesota is causing severe air pollution in the Midwest and eastern U.S. Exposure to wildfire smoke is linked to heart and lung disease, plus higher risk of Alzheimer's disease and dementia in older adults. And heat is the number one cause of weather-related deaths in the United States. A growing body of research links high temperatures to increased accident rates at workplaces and upticks in violent crime. The current heat dome is also intensifying severe storms and flash floods in central Texas.
0: Those floods in Texas are amazing.
2: Yes, truly stunning. Meanwhile, the Centers for Disease Control has still been unable to trace the source of that unprecedented outbreak of intestinal illness caused by the parasite Cyclospora that has now expanded to at least 31 states. It's found on contaminated fresh produce and in water. CDC used to monitor for Cyclospora in the food supply, but a year ago this month, Trump Health and Human Services Secretary Robert F. Kennedy removed it from the federal government's mandatory program monitoring pathogens in the food supply.
0: Who needs it?
2: In other news, the White House late last week moved to dismantle the Endangered Species Act, which over the last 50 years has saved iconic species like the American bald eagle. The administration is seeking to severely curtail the meaning of the word harm under the law so that it means only the direct killing or injury of an individual animal or plant.
0: Wow.
2: So destroying a species' nest or its home or bulldozing its entire habitat.
0: That's all fine.
2: That would all be okay, despite a U.S. Supreme Court ruling establishing that the word harm includes species habitat. Environmental groups are likely to sue to stop the rollback. Tara Zuardo of the Center for Biological Diversity tells the Green News Report that the Trump administration's efforts would be a death knell for the Endangered Species Act.
14: The primary driver of extinction is habitat degradation, habitat modification, because without a home, species can't live. So if we don't have protection of habitat, if harm does not include harm to habitat, then we cannot protect species effectively under the Endangered Species Act. It's almost as though the law doesn't exist.
0: Told you there wasn't a lot of happy news today.
2: Sorry.
0: For much more on all of those delightful stories and more, check out our website at greennews.bradblog.com. I'm Brad Friedman.
2: And I'm Desi Doyen.
0: And this has been your Green News Report.
15: Don't worry. 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
0: The grimmest green news report of all time, or the grimmest broadcast of all time?
2: Well, I think does underscore more
0: Either
2: than
0: way.
2: Anything how much elections matter.
0: Oh,
2: how much
0: go.
2: It matters who you vote for and who is in office when these things happen. So
0: there
2: yeah.
0: you go. By the way, they have filed suit, I understand
2: yes,
0: it.
2: On that Endangered Species Act attempt to roll it back and dismantle it, the environmental groups have now filed their lawsuits.
0: And they have now found what they think is the source of the explosive diarrhea across the country. The Trump trots, as some are referring to them today.
2: Diarrhea Don?
0: Yeah, there you go. 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Don't you worry, Don. 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
2: Yeah, and it's a big one.
0: Shut up. 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I am bradcast@bradblog.com. On the social medias, I am the Brad Blog, and Desi Doyen is
2: Green News Report.
0: Say hello to her over there. That's it. Until we meet again, I'm Brad Friedman. Good luck, world. 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
2: I'm Rick Smith, and this is Labor History in Two. On this day in labor history, the year was 1934. That was the day fatalities on Bloody Thursday touched off a four-day general strike in San Francisco. It was the first time a general strike had shut down a major U.S. port city. The strike had been raging since May. Workers battled with police days earlier as the shipping bosses tried to force open the docks that saw two workers killed. More than 40,000 poured into Market Street to march silently in their funeral procession. Outrage fueled plans for a general strike. 21 unions across the city voted to walk. In his book, Strike, Jeremy Brecker notes the momentum for a general strike was unstoppable, despite attempts by AFL leaders to prevent it. By 8 a.m. on this day, the San Francisco general strike had begun. Over 150,000 workers, including Teamsters and butchers, restaurant and transit workers, joined longshoremen and seafarers in shutting down the ports, the city, and the highways. But as Brecker points out, the strike was met with a powerful counterattack. Hundreds of special deputies were sworn in. The National Guard was called out, complete with infantry, machine guns, tanks, and artillery units. State officials were poised on the edge of declaring martial law. Vigilante raids began on the 17th with assaults on the Marine Workers Industrial Union and the offices of the Western Worker newspaper and strike bulletin. Many other gathering places and homes where workers regularly met were also busted up. Hundreds were rounded up, beaten, and arrested. The city's Central Labor Committee authorized exceptions that eroded the strike's power. In the face of the violent raids and opposition from AFL leaders, the General Strike Committee voted to end the strike.
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0: 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I'm Ian Masters, and today we'll examine a number of stories and issues in the news. We'll begin with yesterday's Senate testimony by Todd Blanche to become Trump's Attorney General, whose nomination could be tanked by one Republican senator's vote. In answering a softball question from folksy Senator Kennedy whether he was a friend of the president's, Blanche replied that he is Trump's lawyer, then corrected himself, saying he was his lawyer. Joining us is Brett Edkins, the Managing Director of Policy and Political Affairs at Stand Up America, where he manages the organization's political and policy strategy to pass progressive legislation, defend voting rights, and build a more representative democracy. He's held numerous roles in politics, policy, and law, including as a litigation attorney, law clerk in a federal district court, and an aide to the former National Security Advisor, Zbigniew Brzezinski. Then we'll look into yesterday's Senate testimony by Jay Clayton to become the next Director of National Intelligence, replacing Bill Pulte, who has lowered the bar so much that Clayton's inability to acknowledge Biden won the 2020 election will not matter, even if Clayton is only marginally more qualified than Pulte. Joining us is Karen Greenberg, an International Studies Fellow at the New America Foundation, a fellow at New York University's Law School's Reese Center for Security, and a permanent member of the Council on Foreign Relations, as well as the co-host of the Spy Talk podcast. She's the author of Rogue Justice, The Making of the Security State, Subtle Tools, The Dismantling of American Democracy from the War on Terror to Donald Trump, and Our Nation at Risk, Election Integrity as a National Security Issue, co-authored with Julian Zelizer. Then finally, ahead of Trump's address to the nation tonight, in which he's expected to try to sell the Save America Act, otherwise known as the Save Donald Trump Act, with manufactured evidence to support his racist delusion the 2020 election was stolen in Georgia by black voters, we will speak with Alan Abramowitz, Professor Emeritus of Political Science at Emory University. He studies American politics, political parties, elections, and voting behavior, and his books include The Polarized Public, Why American Government is So Dysfunctional, and The Great Alignment, Race, Party Transformation, and the Rise of Donald Trump. And joining us now is Brett Edkins, who is the Managing Director of Policy and Political Affairs at Stand Up America, where he manages the organization's political and policy strategy to pass progressive legislation, defend voting rights, and build a more representative democracy. He has held numerous positions in politics, policy, and law, including as a litigation attorney, law clerk in federal district court, and an aide to former National Security Advisor Zbigniew Brzezinski. Welcome to Background Briefing, Brett Edkins.
1: Thank you so much for having me.
0: Well, thanks for joining us, Brett. And what did you make of yesterday's Senate hearings for the confirmation of Todd Blanche to become the Attorney General? His nomination could be tanked just by one Republican senator voting no.
1: Yes, I think on Wednesday, Todd Blanche told the country everything it needs to know, even if he said it by accident. Asked about his relationship with Trump, Blanche said, "I'm his lawyer," before quickly recovering and saying, "was his lawyer." And that's no surprise. Todd Blanche spent years as Donald Trump's personal defense attorney. He still believes that's his role, and that's how he'll act as attorney general. I think in his hearing, we saw that he wouldn't commit to meeting with Epstein survivors. He wouldn't answer questions about having ICE officers at the polls. And in the words of one key Republican senator on the committee, he basically confirmed that the $1.8 billion slush fund for January 6 insurrectionists is still alive and well. Now, Trump spent his first term asking, "Where's my Roy Cohn?" And in Todd Blanche, I think he's found his answer. This is a nominee who answers to one client, Donald Trump, and it's not the American people.
0: And the one Republican senator who asks real questions, of course, is Senator Cornyn, who Trump stiffed and gave his nod to his rival in Texas, Paxton, who was spectacularly corrupt. So the question would be then, Brett, do you think Senator Cornyn is sufficiently annoyed, I'm using a polite word, annoyed with Trump to vote against his nominee?
1: I think Senator Cornyn is still undecided, and certainly there's no love lost right now between Senator Cornyn and Donald Trump, but Senator Cornyn is still a conservative. But I think Senator Cornyn has some real concerns, as do most Americans, about the settlement agreement that Donald Trump reached with his own Justice Department, a settlement agreement that not only provides immunity for Donald Trump, his family, and his businesses from IRS audits and investigations, but also created a $1.8 billion taxpayer-funded political weaponization slush fund, which they said they would start to hand over to January 6 insurrectionists, people who were prosecuted and found guilty of crimes, sometimes violent crimes against police officers. And what Senator Cornyn did in the hearings this week was read directly from the settlement agreement, because it says in its terms that it can only be changed upon the written agreement of the parties. Now, Todd Blanche has heard the objections about this fund. He knows it's wildly unpopular and corrupt. And so he's publicly distanced himself from the fund, even though he was the architect of it. But he's never done any of the formal steps that you'd need to actually kill the deal. And that was what Senator Cornyn was digging in on. And so Cornyn asked him point blank, is this written agreement to end the fund? Does it exist? And it doesn't. Blanche could only say in the hearing this week that the fund is not moving forward. And he conceded that Trump's lawyers could still move forward to enforce the settlement down the road. Now, Cornyn then told CNN after the hearing that he's still undecided and that Blanche had basically confirmed to him that the fund isn't dead. So I think this is a real concern and could sway Senator Cornyn to oppose the nomination.
0: But the slush fund, the $1.776 billion, is the second bite of the apple. The first thing that Trump asked via Todd Blanche was for $10 billion of taxpayer money. I mean, he's shaking down every American. It's extraordinary that anybody had the chutzpah to do that.
1: That's right. This nomination is a real exercise in corruption, plain and simple for all to see. The president is trying to install his own lawyer, his own personal fixer, in the highest law enforcement office in the country. And instead of nominating someone independent, he's trying to ram through a nominee whose main qualification is blind loyalty to Trump, from withholding the Epstein files and leading politically motivated prosecutions of Trump's critics to attempting to set up this $1.8 billion political weaponization slush fund, and to, you know, just covering his tracks and going after political enemies for Donald Trump. This is still the work of a personal attorney, but now being done with the full force of the Department of Justice.
0: But the extraordinary claim that he made, Blanche, in questions about the 3 million documents that still haven't been released from the Epstein files, which a law was passed, the Epstein Transparency Act, to demand the release of all of this evidence. Blanche claimed that it would be illegal for him to release the 3 million pages that he's sitting on to protect Trump. He also said that he's also couldn't meet with the survivors for some bogus or some manufactured reason. But he spent 2 days with one of the worst people on the planet, this depraved English socialite who was convicted of procuring all these young girls, and in a very cynical way, because she sort of mothered them and then turned them over to this monster, Epstein.
1: Right. And today we're seeing Senator Tillis, another key Republican vote on the committee, saying that he won't vote for Todd Blanche unless he meets with the Epstein victims. Now, I think that's too low of a bar. I think that Todd Blanche has already shown that he's unwilling to do what the law requires him to do, which is to release the full Epstein files minus personally identifying information of the victims and, you know, any other very sensitive national security information if that was in there. But this is a guy who defended Trump by saying, well, it isn't a crime to party with Jeffrey Epstein. Former Attorney General Pam Bondi, who was fired after she failed Trump's loyalty test, told Congress that Blanche was in charge of the process and the entire release of the Epstein files. She made clear that the decision to withhold 3 million files required by law to be released was not hers. Instead, Todd Blanche took over. As you said, he spent 2 days personally questioning convicted sex trafficker Ghislaine Maxwell, keeping the prosecutors who built the case against her out of the room, which is all very unusual. And we know that Maxwell's lawyer is a close personal friend of Todd Blanche's. Blanche still won't say what assurances he offered her in those closed-door interviews or why days later she was moved to a relatively cushy minimum security prison. As you said, millions of pages are still not released, including victim interviews and materials from Epstein's own computers. And while DOJ redacted names of Epstein's powerful associates, and Todd Blanche has publicly said that Donald Trump's 1,800 mentions in the Epstein files is not worrying in any way, DOJ did reveal personally identifying information of his victims. But Todd Blanche is saying that the review of the Epstein files is over.
0: Well, one of the questions from Senator Adam Schiff, you know, and Adam Schiff is a former federal prosecutor, so he's talking to another former federal prosecutor and basically saying, what happened to you when you were at these SDNY? You were a good prosecutor and a decent human being. What happened? I mean, he didn't say, why did you sell your soul to the devil? But something along those lines. What did you make of that?
1: Well, I think Todd Blanche was Donald Trump's lawyer for years before entering this role in the New York hush money trial, the Mar-a-Lago classified documents case, and in the criminal investigations of January 6th. He left a top law firm job to defend Donald Trump in the January 6th cases. And this is an attorney who is now too close to his client and still thinks he works for that client. The Justice Department exists to uphold the law for all of us, for all Americans, and to uphold the Constitution, not to serve a single politician. That's why the Attorney General is called the people's lawyer. By nominating his former criminal defense attorney and personal fixer, Trump is putting his own interests ahead of the interests of the American people. And I think Todd Blanche said the quiet part out loud. When he was asked by Senator Kennedy if he and Trump are friends, Blanche quickly said, "I'm his lawyer," before catching himself and correcting himself to say, "was his lawyer." And that's the truth. Blanche has never stopped representing Donald Trump, even when he's been the Deputy Attorney General and the Acting Attorney General.
0: So what do you know of the disclosures that he's made? There's some indication, and some people are looking into it, Senator Whitehouse and others, that, you know, Trump paid him supposedly $1 million to be his defense attorney. But Trump, being a notorious cheapskate, apparently basically sloughed some of that responsibility off on the federal dime and is paying him via the DOJ. Do you know anything about that?
1: I don't have any insight onto that. But what I believe is happening writ large is that Donald Trump didn't get exactly what he wanted in Pam Bondi. He wanted someone who was more pliable, who would do his bidding without question, even though Pam Bondi really was already doing corrupt things, corrupting the Department of Justice, firing prosecutors who were independently pursuing cases. And now he has found his Roy Cohn. Todd Blanche spent years as his personal fixer. He has endorsed this extreme view that the Department of Justice works for the president personally. And he said publicly that Americans should be happy that Donald Trump is deeply involved in DOJ decisions. He said the idea of separating the White House from the Justice Department is, quote, the most false statement I have ever heard. His only professional goal is to serve Donald Trump. As acting AG and deputy AG, Blanche has upended almost every post-Watergate reform that we had in this country to separate politics from federal law enforcement. And he is using right now the full power of the Department of Justice to do what he spent his career doing, shutting down investigations into Trump and shielding him from accountability. We've seen him go after Trump's perceived enemies, criminal inquiries into Cassidy Hutchinson, who was a key January 6th witness, an investigation into Act Blue, a Democratic fundraising entity, an indictment of the Southern Poverty Law Center, which tackles hate crimes all over the country, and a second indictment of James Comey after a judge dismissed the first. And he's also said the DOJ will investigate any criminal referrals that originate from the White House or the Mad King and in charge of the White House. This is not a law enforcement agenda. This is his client's hit list. And as I said, the Attorney General is supposed to be America's lawyer, but Todd Blanche never stopped being Trump's.
0: Well, one of the more alarming things that Blanche said was that he didn't have a problem with ICE and federal law enforcement showing up at polling stations in the upcoming elections. And a lot of people can think that ICE that's murdering Americans on the streets of America are essentially coming to your neighborhood soon. In other words, getting us used to the militarization of our streets and our elections. So if Trump does what he's expected to do tonight after this program comes off the air in Los Angeles, his speech begins at 9 p.m. Eastern tonight, he's expected to come up with some bogus manufactured intel about Chinese interference in the 2020 elections and then segue into saying that the elections in Georgia were stolen, that Senators Ossoff and Warnock are illegitimate, and that he should have won the state of Georgia in 2020. So if you add that dangerous delusion to Todd Blanche, his enabler and his consigliere, who's willing to have federal ICE people at polling booths in November, you've got the beginnings, I think, of even a possible civil war in this country. Because if the majority come out to vote against Trump and the Republicans, which is the expectation, what are these angry voters going to do when they find out that Trump is trying to steal the elections or has canceled the results?
1: Look, I think it's right to be concerned about ICE at the polls. But I also think it's very important in these moments to distinguish

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1: Government does not run our elections. The states do. He has no role, and the federal government has no role in saying who is the winner in a Georgia Senate race or a local dog catcher race. That is not the role of the federal government. The citizens vote, and they decide. They have a right to vote, and they chose John Ossoff and and Warnock to be their senators. Saying now that they're illegitimate has no force of law. It's ridiculous. It's absolutely overblown. We should laugh it off because it is absolutely unenforceable and doesn't change the fact that they are duly sworn in elected members of the U.S. Senate. In truth, what this is Donald Trump's inability to get over the fact that he lost an election in Georgia. He cannot stand that Georgians rejected him and that the Black Georgian population voted overwhelmingly against him. This is, at its core, a sign of Donald Trump's racism. And to his delusions of the 2020 election being stolen, these have been litigated over and over again in courts across the country. Not a single shred of proof has been offered. He can post about it all he wants. He can give as many speeches as he wants, but there is no proof of these things. Now, he, as you said, he has a lackey as his nominee for attorney general. Todd Blanche has said, there's tons of evidence, this is a quote, there's a ton of evidence that the 2020 election was rigged. That is clearly not true. Todd Blanche has also fired over 200 prosecutors and FBI agents who were involved in January 6th prosecutions, sometimes against violent criminals. And Todd Blanche has bragged about getting them out of the DOJ and FBI and said he's cleaned house. So there's certainly worrying elements here. And if Senator Tom Tillis, can be taken seriously, that he cares about January 6th and holding those violent insurrectionists accountable, then he should be voting against Todd Blanche, because Todd Blanche has excused seditious conspiracy convictions. He moved to vacate the convictions of 12 Proud Boys and Oath Keepers who attacked the Capitol. And he is proud of Trump's record of pardoning those who attacked police on January 6th.
2: Robert Adkins, I thank you very much for joining us here today.
1: Thank you so much for having me, Ian.
2: And again, I'll be speaking with Brett Adkins, who is the Managing Director of Policy and Political Affairs at Stand Up for America, where he manages the organization's political and policy strategy to pass progressive legislation, defend voting rights, and build a more representative democracy. He's held numerous roles in politics, policy, and law, including as a litigation attorney, law clerk in federal district court, and an aide to the former National Security Advisor, Zbigniew Brzezinski. We're going to take a brief station break, back looking into yesterday's Senate testimony by Jay Clayton to become the next Director of National Intelligence, replacing Bill Pulte, who has lowered the bar so much that Clayton's inability to acknowledge Biden won the 2020 election will not matter, even if Clayton is only marginally more qualified than Pulte.

0: Welcome back. I'm Ian Masters, and this is Background Briefing, available 24/7 at backgroundbriefing.org. And joining us now is Karen Greenberg, an International Studies Fellow at the New America Foundation, a fellow at New York University's Law School's Reese Center for Security, and a permanent member of the Council on Foreign Relations, as well as the co-host of the Spy Talk podcast. She is the author of Rogue Justice, The Making of the Security State, Subtle Tools, The Dismantling of American Democracy from the War on Terror to Donald Trump, and Our Nation at Risk, Election Integrity as a National Security Issue, co-authored with Julian Zelizer. Welcome to Background Briefing, Karen Greenberg.
1: Very nice to be here. Thank you for having me.
0: Well, thanks for joining us, Karen. And in terms of your latest book with Julian Zelizer, Our Nation at Risk, Election

0: and integrity as a national security issue. That's apparently going to be what Trump is expected to talk about tonight, because essentially he's going to try and sell the Save America Act, which otherwise should be known as the Save Trump Act, with manufactured evidence to support his bogus beliefs that the Chinese interfered in the 2020 elections and his racist delusion the 2020 election was stolen in Georgia by black voters. So that's something I obviously want to talk to you about. But let's start with the hearings yesterday for Jay Clayton. Do you think that because Bill Pulte lowered the bar so much that Clayton will squeak by simply because he's marginally more qualified than Pulte?
1: Well, I do think that Pulte is the, from the point of view of Jay Clayton, the saving grace, right? I mean, it's just somebody so incompetent who has so little, really no experience at all in national security, even though the law says that there has to be substantial national security experience. Yes, I think that it's pretty much a done deal, but we'll see. This, you know, that was a tough, maybe I would have liked it to be tougher, but that was a tough interrogation yesterday at the hands of Ossoff. And he didn't do well. And so who knows what this will actually mean. But to your question, is Bill Pulte's presence there a reason to push this through despite whatever happened at the hearing? I would say yes.
0: Well, the Republicans have yet to show any ability to break with Trump. They're still apparently intimidated by him. But I think one of the things that wasn't discussed is that Jay Clayton is a drunk and he should have to be made the same pledge that Hegseth apparently made, that he wouldn't drink on the job. But that aside, is there any qualifications there? I mean, at the heart of this, it seems to be what's at stake is for the Republicans and for the intelligence hawks who want Clayton and want to renew 702 of the FISA Act, and the Democrats on the Intelligence Committee want to reform the FISA Act. Do you think that his pathetic and embarrassing testimony, where he was simply unable to acknowledge that Joe Biden won the 2020 election, do you think that might jeopardize the intel hawks who want 702 renewed?
1: It's really hard to say. I do think he has some, it's hard to say that he has no qualifications. I know some people have said that, but it really is hard to say that. He does have, you know, much more background than Pulte and some. So I would say that, you know, being at SDNY, the Southern District of New York, as U.S. attorney, and I think there's more there than with Pulte. That's the comparison you're referring to at the beginning. In terms of what this will mean for 702 passage, it's really hard to say, because the 702 passage has been blocked in a bipartisan way, not just by Democrats, right? In terms of what the government has the right to do in terms of searching the information that is collected. It's ostensibly collected of foreign targets and outside the United States, but that sweeps up Americans' communications as well, and is then queried, or can be queried. And so, I think it's really, really hard to say. I think, to your greater point, how much has the deference to Donald Trump in these matters lessened at all? We have seen it lessened. We've seen it lessened in the case of 702. We've seen it lessened in the case of the SAVE Act and how it is not going easily through, despite the Republican presence. And so, I really don't know how this is going to play out. But I think the deeper issue here is how fragile everything is. There's nothing that seems to happen in a common way, in a commonplace way, in a something that you would expect. Every single thing is an issue. Every single thing is a piece of combat. And it just seems to be a kind of quagmire whenever it comes to Congress, and particularly when it comes to things that Trump wants. So nothing's going to happen easily, is what I have to say.
0: Right, but we're at war because Trump doesn't know what he's doing and because nobody around him seems to be able to stop him, like Madison, the adults in the room, and the former JCS chairman. I mean, apparently the current Dan Kane, the current JCS chair, does present options but doesn't really urge which one Trump should take.
1: Yes, that's right.
0: And it's frightening to think. You can see how his incompetence and his desperation, you know, we're going to lose the Iran war twice. I mean, that's in itself extraordinary.
1: Well,
0: I despair. And of course, he then one day he's going to charge a 20% tariff on everybody, which goes against the whole idea of trying to open up an international waterway. And then the next day he decides against it. So what's desperately needed here, somebody in that Oval Office that can actually say to Trump, that's a very bad idea and you should do X, Y, and Z. And that would presumably be Jay Clayton's job. And as Senator Mark Kelly pointed out, you've got to be able to speak truth to power. And if you can't even admit that Joe Biden won the 2020 elections, then because you're afraid that Trump will pull your nomination, then you're not going to be able to speak up about anything.
1: Good point. I just want to underscore something else he said. It's not just people around him like Jay Clayton that would say that's a bad idea, but to say to him, that's an illegal idea, that you can't do that, that the law would prevent you from doing whatever it is. For example, going to war without asking for the approval of Congress, right? So just to give you an example, the question is, where is the loyalty here? Is it to the law or is it to Trump? It's not just about is it to good ideas or bad ideas or is it to Trump? It's fundamental to how our country is built. And so I think we're in very precarious territory. And you're right. We don't have a sense that Clayton would say, don't do that, Mr. President, because it not just isn't a bad idea, but it violates the law. We don't know. And you're right, because of his non-response to us, if that's where we sit now.
0: So apparently this MAGA journalist, John Solomon, has led a White House task force sort of sifting through intelligence community documents to come up with the rationale that somehow China interfered in the 2020 elections. Apparently there's one Intel hawk, former intelligence analyst Christopher Porter, who served as a national intelligence officer on cyber at the Office of the Director of National Intelligence. He wrote the dissent in this report that was about China's alleged interference in the 2020 elections. And he claims that somehow they buried his dissent, which is not true. So what do you think is going to happen tonight in terms of Trump trying to sell all of this 2020 election conspiracy nonsense? I mean, most of all, I think he's going to go after Georgia, but let's at least start with China here.
1: That is a very hard question to answer. What do I think is going to happen with Trump? Because I think in many ways, although we keep predicting, he is unpredictable in where he go. I was surprised to read that what he's going to do is take on China in this way right now. What is the benefit of that? I think the larger context we have to see this is his repeated, whether it's with his initial executive orders, whether it's with the SAVE Act, whether it's with the SAVE America Act, there have been many iterations of this, but to undermine trust in the elections, that this is really important to him, even though it may come under the guise of, oh, we need to make sure our elections are safer. Therefore, you know, we have to, if this happens, we have to take these actions to make sure China doesn't interfere. All of this, just like the idea of, you know, how many voters are fraudulent, which is, you know, 0.000 something incidences of this happening, I think he wants to undermine trust in the election. And remember, he said at one point, maybe we won't even have any more elections. And it was a throwaway comment. It wasn't really attached to anything. But understand that this is not about the specifics. This is about the larger picture, particularly as news reports and poll reports are, you know, that his influence is weakening, that he's losing not a lot, but people here and there at different parts of the Republican Party. And so you get what I'm saying? I mean, I think the real issue is, what is he going to do tonight to undermine trust in our elections? Or is he going to say, I can make them infallible, these elections, and I can do this by taking care of interference by China and other things? But I think the ultimate thing is not wanting to, the trust that's been eroded in our elections so far is a lot. And it's not just the trust, it's the fear of going to the polls. What could happen when you go to the polls? Will there be armed guards there? All of this is sort of in abeyance right now, and terrifying, actually.
0: Well, but Trump is using the power of the presidency to do everything he can. This is his principal obsession.
1: That's right.
0: Because, I mean, he refused to sign a bipartisan bill, which is so rare nowadays, to give people the ability to buy houses, particularly low-income people. I mean, that would have been a win for the Republicans, but he's in a fit of pique. He's refused to sign that, even though it's going to become law, simply because of his obsession. And by the way, you know, a while back he did an interview, with a podcast with that former deputy head of this FBI, this ridiculous guy, Bongino, where Trump said, look, the Republicans have to take over the elections. That way, we'll always win the elections. This is not very complicated. This guy is making it crystal clear that he wants to steal the next election, and he's going to do everything in his power to do so. And on the Democratic side, as far as I can say, I don't think they get it. I think they realize that this freight train was heading for them. And the only person that seems to get it is Mark Elias, the election lawyer. But
1: I think they're starting to get it. I think whether or not they get it and know what to do about it is another thing. I think watching Ossoff yesterday was sort of better than we've seen from many in terms of persisting and persisting. But to your point, I think in both hearings yesterday, both Clayton and Blanche, I think there was too much deference, too much lack of ability to go on the attack in the way Ossoff did, too little follow through on questions, whether it was about Epstein or anything else. And I think that that's really what the Democrats have to get over, and they have to do it soon. But don't you think there's been a little bit of more energy in terms of recognizing what the stakes are recently?
0: I think so, but maybe I'm over heated here because of my anxiety, because it all seems so obvious to me, Karen, what's happening. I think this is massive criminality, and that this guy is a criminal. He was tutored and trained by Roy Cohn, who represented the mob and was deeply cynical. And Roy Cohn famously said, as he represented godfathers of the New York crime families, that I don't care what the law says, I only care who the judge is. And that's kind of a mafia mentality. And if you recall the audio of Trump's attempts to get Raffensperger, the Secretary of State of Georgia, back in 2020, to find 11,860 votes, that was pure mafia boss. You know, hey, go, just find me the votes, and I just need one more, okay? Unbelievable. And somehow that hasn't gotten through to a lot of people, and particularly to Republicans. For the life of me, all of these senators that are going to vote for both of these dreadful guys in this cacistocracy of a cabinet, I don't know.
1: I like to just, you know, playing devil's advocate here, or whatever you call, angel's advocate, maybe. I keep trying to see this as an opportunity, because I'm trying to think of another moment where democracy has been challenged on so many sides all at the same time on so many issues. It's not that it hasn't been challenged in the past. We know that. But there's so much going on right now that needs to be addressed, or the democracy itself will fail. And that's why elections, which stand at the center of how we understand our democracy, are so pivotal to how we understand the future or what we can can expect from the future. But the challenge is real, and therefore, and so is the opportunity. We need to know that the way our democracy is set up, it can work to save itself. And that's what we're trying to find out right now. And you're right, it takes more energy, more discipline, more engagement. But we are there right now. We're at the precipice. And I think that the speech tonight is going to be extremely interesting, because it's hard to imagine what he's going to say, A, that Americans haven't heard before in one way, shape, or form. B, what he's going to say is who's his audience here? Is his audience the American voter? Is his audience Republicans? Is his audience foreign entities? Who is his audience here? And that's what I'm waiting to see.
0: Well, Karen, I saw a billboard somewhere in the Midwest, a big billboard that had Trump's slogan, America First. And yeah, somebody had crossed out the A and left in M-E, and then they crossed out the rest of it, I-C-A. So it read, Me First. And that's it. This guy is only interested in himself, and his claims about this election and the need for the Save America Act, which I refer to as the Save Trump Act. It is the Save Trump Act, because he is literally saying the best argument he has is that I need you to do this. So that's what he's going to say.
1: Don't minimize the nefarious part of it that's about excluding people from the polls. And yes, it all is about him, and we can buy all that. But to really focus on the idea that we really need to limit who can vote and to institutionalize these limits on who can vote. And the other part of this, of course, is getting the federal government involved as is in an unconstitutional way in local in state elections. And so, yes, it's about him, but it's also about us. And it's also about the system that we have come to expect is the system that underlies our elections and therefore our democracy. And I think this idea of exclusion, exclusion, exclusion is really, we've seen on so many levels in so many different ways in this particularly second term, that I think we have to pay attention to that as well. What does this mean? And how can we combat against this now and in more formalized ways for the future?
0: Right. So if you show up, if the Save America Act passes and you show up at the polls in November without a passport or without a birth certificate, or if you're a married woman whose name has changed, right, you're out of luck. I mean, it is so cynical, and it is so obviously a voter suppression bill of the, you know, the worst kind.
1: And not to mention the mail-in voting, you know, trying to limit the mail-in voting and have those roles determined by the federal government, you know, and who's allowed to get a mail-in vote and who isn't allowed to get a mail-in ballot. And that, too, is exclusionary, and that affects Republicans, as to my understanding, as well as Democrats. And so, you know, it's a very weak, when you do things in that broad a way, it can hurt the people who you think support you as well. So we'll see.
0: Well, Karen Greenberg, I thank you very much for joining us here today.
1: No, thank you.
0: And again, I've been speaking with Karen Greenberg, who is an international studies fellow at the New America Foundation, a fellow at New York University's Law School's Reese Center for Security, and a permanent member of the Council on Foreign Relations, as well as the co-host of the Spy Talk podcast. She's the author of Rogue Justice, The Making of the Security State, Subtle Tools, The Dismantling of American Democracy from the War on Terror to Donald Trump, and Our Nation at Risk, Election Integrity as a National Security Issue, co-authored with Julian Zelizer. We're going to take a brief station break and be back ahead of Trump's address to the nation tonight, in which he's expected to try to sell the Save America Act, otherwise known as the Save Trump Act, by using manufactured evidence to support his racist delusion the 2020 election was stolen in Georgia by black voters.
2: And now, a word from the president.
3: Damn, it feels good to be a gangster, getting voted into the White House.

0: war. To all you Republicans that helped me to win, I sincerely like to thank you.
1: Welcome back. I'm Ian Masters, and this is Background Briefing, available 24/7 at backgroundbriefing.org. And joining us now is Alan Abramovitz, who is a professor emeritus of political science at Emory University, who studies American politics, political parties, elections, and voting behavior. His books include The Polarized Public, Why American Government is So Dysfunctional, and The Great Alignment, Race, Party Transformation, and the Rise of Donald Trump. Welcome to Background Briefing, Alan Abramovitz.
2: Thank you.
1: So, Alan, it looks as though, at least there's an expectation that tonight Trump will claim that the Chinese interfered in the 2020 elections, but he will also claim that the elections were essentially stolen in Georgia based upon this delusion of his that the election was stolen in Georgia by black voters. Of course, we know that Trump is a racist. And already the senator, John Ossoff, a Georgia senator in Georgia, has warned that this is why Trump is doing that. He said that the president is obsessed with Georgia because he can't get over the fact that it was black voters and black political power who was instrumental in his defeat. And he also addressed the likelihood or the possibility that Trump will declare tonight that both Ossoff and Senator Warners are illegitimate senators. So that in itself is beyond provocative. What's your expectation, Alan?
2: I think that's very likely. I think that I'd be shocked if Trump does not advance further claims that the 2020 election was stolen, and specifically that the election in Georgia was stolen, that there was some sort of foreign interference that he's uncovered as a result of this supposed investigation that has been going on, which we know has been a completely bogus investigation with a preordained conclusion, given the way this came about and the people who are conducting it.
1: You mean Tulsi Gabbard?
2: Yeah, Tulsi Gabbard and Kash Patel and, you know, the other characters who may be involved in this. But the fact is that this election in Georgia was conducted by Republicans. You know, Republicans control the state government here. The governor is a Republican and was at the time. Secretary of State was a Republican. The votes were counted, recounted, and recounted again. We've had this whole attempt to cast doubt on the votes in Fulton County in particular, which, of course, is a county that's has a very large black electorate, and nothing has come of it at all. So I don't think we're going to see anything really new here, except that he's going to claim that there is some sort of evidence of foreign interference, you know, that has been uncovered by his bogus investigation.
1: Well, he's saying, isn't he? And he's been saying this for some time, and I think this is what he's likely to target, is the touchscreen voting systems, right?
2: Correct. The claim is that these touchscreen voting systems can be hacked into, that somehow foreign actors have figured out a way that they can somehow hack into them and alter votes. There's no truth to that. The machines are not connected to the internet. There's really no way that they could be hacked into. This is a claim that's been thoroughly debunked. And again, keep in mind, these particular voting machines that we've been using in Georgia were chosen by the Republican political leadership of this state. They were chosen by the Secretary of State with the approval and understanding of the Republican-controlled state legislature here. And there were never any questions raised about it, except by Democrats. I mean, Democrats actually had some concerns about them. But Republicans didn't begin to raise any concerns whatsoever about the accuracy of these machines or the integrity of the voting process here until after Trump lost the election and then after two Democratic senators were elected. And that's when Trump and his allies begin to raise all these sorts of questions. And I really think what this is all about is an attempt to try to create uncertainty and doubt, and has and give people of pay attention to him a sense of questioning the accuracy and integrity of the voting process. And this is all in anticipation of the 2026 midterm elections. And Trump's trying to raise doubts about that because, of course, he can see what's coming. I'm sure his advisors have warned him about what's coming in the midterm elections, that the Republicans are very likely to lose control of at least the House of Representatives, and they could even lose control of the Senate as well as the House of Representatives, the way things are going. And so the strategy here, given that there doesn't seem to be anything they can do to alter the political environment, given we know all the what's going on with this war in Iran and with the economy, with inflation, and with growing public discontent with Trump's handling of the immigration issue, even. Rather than try to come up with some policies that might actually appeal to the electorate and try to win people over, instead, he tried to raise doubts about the legitimacy of the election. So it's and no president, no other previous president in the history of the country has tried to do anything like that.
1: So you're referring, of course, when you talk about the Georgia Secretary of State, you're referring to Brad Raffensperger.
2: Yes.
1: And on just last week, Brad Raffensperger made the following statement. We will continue to conduct audits after every election. We run elections with near perfect accuracy, and we will never stop reminding the public their machines are accurate, their counts are accurate, and that elections in Georgia are accurate.
2: Correct.
1: So this is the same Brad Raffensperger that we heard on tape after the 2020 elections, or during the count, actually. Trump called him up to ask for 11,860 votes, and in a mafia-like shakedown. Let's actually play that tape just to remind the American audience and the American people what they're dealing with Donald Trump. If he tried it once, he also tried an election coup on January the 6th of 2021 after he failed to get Raffensperger to hand over the state of Georgia to him.
2: Right.
1: This is who we're dealing with. Let's play the clip.
3: So, look, all I want to do is this. I just want to find 11,780 votes, which is one more than we have, because we won the state.
1: And you just heard Trump trying to shake down Brad Raffensperger. So, Alan Abramowitz, given that this is a bogus argument about voting machines, what really worries me is that we know that Trump just fired the remaining two Democratic members of the U.S. Election Assistance Commission, and another Republican member resigned. Apparently, at least this is what we're afraid that he's going to do tonight, is he's going to raise these national security concerns in his speech to justify ordering the U.S. Election Assistance Commission to decertify voting systems. That's why he got them out of the way, so he could just say that this voting systems in Georgia, these touchscreen systems, are a national security issue, and they have to be either discounted or replaced or whatever. I mean, is that what the strategy is here?
2: It would not surprise me at all to see him do that. I don't think it will succeed, however. If he tries to make some claim about or make some move toward decertifying the results of the election, it won't work. Our elections, in fact, of course, are largely controlled by state and local officials. They're conducted at the state and local level. So this election result was certified, and the electoral votes were counted, and despite Trump's best efforts to prevent that from happening. And if he does try to somehow overturn, go back and try to retroactively overturn the results of the election and claim that the two U.S. senators are not legitimate, it will have no effect. And of course, any actions he attempts along those lines and attempts to try to interfere in the 2026 midterm elections will also be met with resistance, I think, from Republican and Democratic election officials around the country who are in charge of running these elections. And of course, will also be undoubtedly met with challenges in the courts. And the courts have consistently rejected Trump's claims. Republican and Democratic appointed judges alike have consistently rejected Trump's claims that the election was illegitimate, that there was interference in the election, or that undocumented immigrants voted in the election, or anything like that. You know, all these ridiculous claims that he's made have been rejected, and I don't think that's going to change between now and November.
1: Well, Senator Ossoff is running against an election denier, isn't he?
2: Yes. Yes, he
1: And
2: is.
1: how's that going in the state? Because I don't know what the polls are with Ossoff, but it's my understanding that Keisha Lance Bottoms running for the governorship is actually ahead in the polls.
2: There hasn't been a lot of polling, but what there has been indicates that Ossoff seems to be in very good shape. In one poll that was released about a week ago, or maybe a couple of weeks ago, after the primaries, he had a double-digit lead over Mike Collins, who is his Republican nominee, who has a checkered history. He's not just an election denier, but someone who has other sorts of allegations of misconduct and corruption against him. And I think Ossoff's in very good shape. He has a huge war chest. He has very cleverly identified himself with some nonpartisan issues, such as trying to prevent child abuse in state facilities. It's an issue that he's highlighting in his political advertising. So I think he's in very good shape, and I think Democrats have their best chance in many years to win some of the other statewide elected offices here in Georgia, including the governorship. I think there's going to be a very competitive race, and I certainly don't think anything guaranteed, but I think Democrats have a better shot at winning the governorship and other statewide offices here in Georgia than they've had in many years. And that's in large part due to the increased motivation of Democratic voters in general to turn out, but especially among African American voters who make up close to one third of the electorate here in Georgia.
1: And just in closing, it also helps that Trump chooses the worst possible people to run, like Collins
2: Right.
1: and also Paxton in Texas.
2: Exactly. So time after time, and we saw, we've seen this in previous elections, Trump endorses candidates who are ideological extremists, election deniers, and who have cost the Republican Party winnable races. We saw this in Arizona. We've seen it in Georgia. We've seen it around the country, and I think there's a good chance that we'll see it again in the midterm elections this year. Some of these candidates. The most bizarre example of this I can think of is he just endorsed Mike Lindell for the governorship of Minnesota. Now, I don't think any Republican has a chance of winning that race, but Mike Lindell is probably the weakest candidate the Republicans could possibly nominate. The head of the state Republican Party there just reacted with shock and dismay to this endorsement of Mike Lindell, the pillow guy. By Donald Trump. And yet there he goes. I mean, all Trump seems to really care about is choosing people to run who will just do his bidding, who are proven their loyalty to him and are willing to do whatever he wants them to do, regardless of whether it makes any sense or whether there's any truth to the claims he's making.
1: Well, Alan Abramowitz, I thank you very much for joining us here today.
2: Sure, glad to be with you.
1: And again, I'll be speaking with Alan Abramowitz, who is Professor Emeritus of Political Science at Emory University, who studies American politics, political parties, elections, and voting behavior. His books include The Polarized Public, Why American Government is So Dysfunctional, and The Great Alignment, Race, Party Transformation, and the Rise of Donald Trump. And this has been Background Briefing. I'm Ian Masters, and I'd like to thank producers Graham Fitzgibbon and Asha Price. And if you've missed any of today's program and would like to explore our vast archives, you can visit us at backgroundbriefing.org, where we'll include extended interviews searchable by topic and have made it easy for you to sign up for the daily email updates that provide links to resources, articles, and books discussed on the program. 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
0: Talking about politics today can be so frustrating.
1: Right? We all need a place to talk with friends, wind down, maybe get a drink or two.
0: 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Hey, it's Jody Hamilton.
1: And me, Sean Smith Pierce. The Politics Bar is like a neighborhood bar wherever you are. We'll talk about politics, drinks, entertainment, and more with some folks you know.
0: And some people you don't know yet. Of course, you're invited to the Politics Bar, weeknights starting at 6 right here on Progressive Voices Radio.
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3: What's up? All right. Hello. Hello. Nice to see you. Nice to be seen on the TerraBuster YouTube channel. 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YouTube.com/C4Channel/TerraBuster. Thank you for hanging out. We're also on Substack, on Twitch. Hi, Andrea. Nice to see you. Andrea's over on the Twitch chat, keeping us safe from the trolls who are out in force, I guess. And nice to see you, Mike, on YouTube. Good evening from hot Southern California. Good evenings. Try to stay cool. And yeah, it's pretty hot over here, too. Not too bad, but it's going to be storms. Storms. Uh-oh, what happened? We're not getting raided? That sucks. Oh, yeah. Okay, we didn't have a producer. That's okay, Andrea. We're good. We're learning to stand on our own 2 feet over here. Maybe. I don't know. All right. Nice to see you, JD. Nice to see you, JD, from England, over on the chat. The lucky bastard from England. He gets to witness the madness from a safe distance. Good luck to us, right? All right, and thank you, Charlie, APS Radio and APS Radio News, keeping the world safe for democracy, one kind act at a time, really. Charlie's one of the good ones. So check out APS Radio and APS Radio News. Download the little app, classic rock and oldies all day long. And sometimes we need to do that. Look at my hair. Oh, God. Oh, Jesus. Hold on. You know, I'm feeling very self-conscious in general. You know, I'm getting old. And I'm doing thumbnails for the TerraBuster YouTube channel using AI. Because YouTube has a thing where you have to pay for it, of course. Everything. Nothing's free in this world. There's a AI additional app thing you could add to YouTube and it'll make thumbnails for you. I don't know. I got to find out which one Hal uses to make his thumbnails. You got to let me know. But the thumbnails that are being made, it'll grab videos. It'll grab pictures from the video and it'll make a thumbnail of the host. And it always makes me look like shit, really. Unless I'm like, is this what I look like? No, I don't look like that. And there was one where it just gave me massive wrinkles and a lot of blemishes. I'm like, what the fuck, man? Who hates me over there? It really does work on my self-esteem. I have to work on that anyway. So I guess we all do. All right, and I don't know, whatever. It sucks. Everything sucks. It sucks to be right. Yeah, not entirely safe, unfortunately, says JD on the chat. Exactly, because people from all over the world watch U.S. politics, or they're interested in U.S. politics, and it's because when the United States sniffles, I guess the whole world gets a cold. So, and now that we have a complete madman in charge, shamelessly, we got our work cut out for us. And this is what always strikes me, too, even every day, really. But whenever I see the baboon interacting with world leaders, I think, what the fuck? Like, how much longer are we going to take this? What's wrong with us that we allow this to continue? That the whole world is agreeing that, okay, I guess this thing that is ignorant, that is a liar, that is a grifter, a completely corrupt waste of human DNA, that knows nothing about history, much less reality, much less humanity, has nothing, no emotions save greed, right? Except food goes in here, suck my blah, blah, blah, my, you know what I mean? Just all these experiences that's what sociopaths do. They need more and more experiences to fill that empty hole that is their personality, and it will never be filled. That's the issue. And they're very sick and disturbed people. But then what about us? What about us, right? How much longer do we allow it to continue? It is about the rest of humanity. I mean, what are we fucking doing here with this thing? What is the, and why are we allowing it to continue? Really? So, okay, all day, not all day, whatever. I was on Facebook early. I'm just trying to, right now, I'm just processing. Where do we start? Because do we start at the Live Fest? I guess so. We could start on Trader Trump's speech to the nation. But I wanted to talk about a couple other things where, because earlier I was on Facebook, and I know that Facebook is where older people go now. I don't know where are the kids going nowadays, and I'm on Facebook. I have that's how you keep in touch with old friends, classmates, whatnot. And then, of course, I get a lot of friend requests from people who listen to the show. I generally accept them. And there you go. Whatever. So if you want to send me a friend request, go right ahead. If you act normal, I'll let you stay. But if you're a maggot, you're going to have to go. But anyway, the point is that for whatever reason, I saw a few posts from people that I know over the past couple of days that concerned me. And I didn't have the time to get into it because as I tell you all the time, I'm not somebody that can just leave a lie in the middle of the room to fester and stink up the place. But a couple of things that I saw were the testament to the power of propaganda, frankly. And I knew a couple of the posts were from people that I know are Republican, unfortunately. One of them is a gay person. I have discussed her before with you guys. We'll get into it. She's posted something. And I guess I'll save it for when we get there. But this is a problem, which brings us to what happened last night. I didn't watch the speech. I figured I would watch whatever breakdown of the speech because I could barely stand it. We knew what it was going to be about. We knew that he's going to lie. Every fucking day he lies. Every time Traitor Trump opens his mouth, out pours a lie. It's Boudica down there. You can see her tail. Hey, Booty. What the hell's going on? So that's the other thing. I was pleasantly surprised that two out of the three major networks didn't carry the speech. Good. Good. But then one of the posts from someone I knew on Facebook was complaining about how the poor dear leader is being picked upon. Now, the person who posted that is someone I knew from Staten Island, and personally, between you and me, not that smart, not a smart person. So they are clearly a product of their environment and propaganda. So they're surrounded by Trumpanzees. They live on Staten Island. There's the social contagion there, and they're not very smart. They're not, you know, whatever. I don't know. But trust me, this particular person is on all kinds of public assistance, okay? So this is what we're dealing with. There is some kind of disconnect going on. And it is, yes, it's the power of propaganda, but there's also missed opportunities with the Democrats who simply don't know how to message for whatever reason. And I'm here to help them. I wish that they would listen to the show, frankly, the Democrats. I know that you guys, right, I'm glad that you're here. But I'm talking about like the Democrats in the halls of power who are, you know, that's why when we get bigger name guests on the show who are in the halls of power, I try to plant these seeds and say, would you please pass it on to your friends in the halls of power? You know, the elected Dems, that there is a way to message these things. Hold on. This is Tara Devlin, Unapologetic Liberal Talk. We're lowering this. Those are the music cues for the Political Voices app. So just keep them in mind for those who are new and don't know what those are. It's just the show is played on Sunday on Political Voices app, and those are the music cues that tell me I have to cut the show there. And they put commercials there. Okay, what the hell am I doing? I'm trying to find this. There we go. Breaking news. Not this. Okay. Just to have, we'll talk about this. Okay, right-wing media does what they always do. They just took Trader Trump's lies and repeated them. That's it. And what happened yesterday? So he used the power of his office, the power of all the weight that entails, and used it to rehash pretty much the same old lies and conspiracy theories that we've been dealing with and debunking. That's what's so fucking exhausting, really, dealing with Republicans. And it's one of my big bones of contention is that it never matters. It doesn't matter how many times you debunk or correct the lies. They will hang on to their misinformation and never let it go. They'll suck on that shit like a baby sucking a binky. It's their security blanket. I guess it allows them to be what? I guess it, you know, when we really think about it, let me think about this. Let me process this as if I'm in my therapist's office. Let me see. Why do they hold on to the ignorance? Because we were talking about this the other day. If we found out suddenly that giving all the money and wealth or the tax breaks, allowing the rich to ride us mercilessly to the bank unfettered by pesky government, if that actually trickled down and created a shared prosperity and freedom and upward mobility, then we would be all for it. I would be. I would say, sit on this show and say, mea culpa, I was wrong, and now we're going to promote tax cuts and deregulation, right? I mean, because the point is, the policies, it's not the policies themselves, it's the results. It's making a world and making a country that works for all, that works for more than just Elon Musk and Trader Trump. And it just doesn't work, though. The point of the Republicans, the reason they keep pushing it, though, is because for them, it does work. But they can't come out and say that, because what they're trying to do is create the upward immobility and the income disparity. They want to drag us back to the system that the founders fought a revolution to overthrow, where the rich, rich run and rule and everyone else awaits their rewards in heaven. That's what they're doing. So they, but they can't come right out and say that. So they talk about freedom and they point fingers at the vulnerable and the politically unconnected and they divide. All the while waving the flag and talking about mom and apple pie and USA, USA, USA, right? So just like what we're witnessing here, this monster, this malignant cancer in the body politic, traitor Trump, dumping all these documents as if that's proof. Because even they, because here's the other thing, they count on the stupidity of the people who follow Trump not to do their own research. You know, the do your own research crowd, that's all bullshit too. They don't do their own research. They read a meme. They get a fucking meme from somebody. These are meme university dropouts. And then they pass on the meme. That's about it. That's the extent of their research, is getting a meme, a poorly sourced meme from another right-wing outlet. And it's probably from the bowels of the Kremlin, frankly, not even from some sincere asshole who puts together a meme, you know, in the basement of his mom's house. But so this is a right-wing rag here. I came across this Main Wire, it's called, and all they did, I read about it. I was reading all these different articles, and this Main Wire is a right-wing rag. And let me see if I can go to the, oh God. This is a, you know, it's not a sex site, but you know how right-wing rags are. They're very salacious. They do things like that. They're very clickbaity too. But where is the, it's not even on the front page anymore, is it? Trump's speech. Well, that says a lot. Marxism in Maine. Jesus Christ. Well, I picked this site because it had all these charts and everything, and it was

excerpts from the actual document dump that Trader Trump vomited or triped out, whatever you call it. So in a primetime address paired with a document release, is that like a full release? Release the Epstein files, why don't you? While you're full releasing. Do us a favor. But we're still waiting for them, even though he's credibly accused of committing crimes against children all over that place. Oh, and by the way, he did have to pay E. Jean Carroll. He just paid her over $5 million for sexually assaulting her in the dressing room of Bergdorf Goodman. What a disgrace. Oh, but it's all lies. Everything's busted, broken, rigged. Loony liberals are just gonna trying to get that poor put upon blue collar billionaire. All he ever tried to do was make America great by trying to steal elections and check off every item on Putin's wish list. Jesus Christ. And suck money from suckers everywhere. You know, Trader Trump, he's no great innovator. What has he ever done? Oh, he's a great businessman. What businesses? What fucking businesses, maggots? Please. What has he done? Oh, he slapped his name on some tacky hotels that failed. And he had a multi-level marketing vitamin scam. All kinds of scams. He cycled through different scams. Scam after scam after scam. Now, what successful businessman has a multi-level marketing vitamin scam? Anybody? Right? No, he's just a sucker. Suckers are born every minute. Trumpanzees are living proof. And here comes Trader Trump, the carnival barker. And they line up and open their wallets, these dupes. Just tell them what they want to hear. So, okay, this is a document dump, and in this main write-up, it doesn't prove anything, right? This is the part of the con, you see? It gives the veneer of transparency, because he said, oh, this is the most transparent administration that's ever lived, like nobody's ever seen, supposedly. Or so he says. But this is the illusion of transparency. But there's a lot of redactions in there. And according to sources, the redactions are if you unredact them, those who in the know say, it proves the exact opposite of what this fucking piece of shit is saying. This is how much he hates this country. What the fuck? Excuse me, I'm trying not to curse as much. But what did we do to deserve this? I do know the answer to that. Yeah, we're founded in racism, slavery. We've never reconciled our racist ass history. We've never had that truth and reconciliation that we truly need to make a more perfect union. Genocide, slavery, you know, all of that. If we actually want to be a great country and move forward together, we have to come together and have that conversation, which we will never have with Republicans in charge, because they don't want us to have it. Because they know how necessary it is. They want us divided. They want us at each other's throats. But, okay, well, that's another conversation for another day. We have one priority right now, and that is to make sure that the coup, that Trader Trump's coup, is not successful. His second attempted coup is not successful. That's what we witnessed last night. It is the setup for the coup. This is the authoritarian attempt, and rigging elections is part of it. And what do you do? What does an authoritarian do? They accuse their opponent of the very thing of which they are guilty, of they themselves are guilty.
So they're crying.

0: Fraud! Election fraud! Stealing! Rigging! No one's doing that but him. No one is rigging elections. No one is making elections vulnerable like this piece of dirt. Really. Everything that they talk about, everything that they accuse Democrats of doing, is the very thing that they're doing. So this is document dump. It's not evidence. The speech, and then Maine covering it as if this particular right-wing rag, but this was emblematic across the board. They just cover it as if it's sincere, as if he is sincerely concerned about our elections being somehow stolen from him. If they were, if only, for fuck's sake, we wouldn't be dealing with this shit. If only. To what end, too? If the Democrats are stealing elections, to what fucking end? Okay? So we can all have health care? Is that why they're stealing it? So we can all have a union representing us? Or at least 35% of the workforce, and that'll lift the floor for all of us? The rich can get taxed, so we can all go to fucking college, or if we want, and not come out of a higher education as a indentured servant to a bank? Is that it? Is that what we're doing? So we can fund things that actually mean, that bring meaning to life, that give meaning, that invest in each other and the future? Medicine, science, humanities, our bureaucracy. So when we call the VA or the Social Security Administration, they pick up. They pick up on the first ring. Could you imagine that? Or we go to our national parks. They're not overflowing. The fucking toilets aren't overflowing. And you don't have to wait 4 hours in line to get in because there are people working there like it was before the pricks got back in office. Is that, like, to what end are we rigging the elections? And we must not be doing it very well because here he is. Here's the baboon back in the office stealing from the American people again, fucking smashing his way all over the globe. 80-year-old baboon who never gets enough money in that gaping black hole. Can't take it with you, baboon. I thought you were like Jesus. You love Jesus, you're healing, you know, 2 Corinthians came into a bar and fucking healed, and they bought some crypto, I guess. Right? They bought some crypto, they paid off a porn star, they rigged an election, they called up the Secretary of State of Georgia and said, I need you to find me the votes to win. All because they were making America great again. They were making, whatever, Babylonia great again. Babylonia. I wish I was in fucking Babylonia. Really, anywhere but here. Why don't you move? Love it or leave it. We love America, okay? The people who are fighting for a more perfect union, for e pluribus unum, for leaving no one behind, for bringing the promises of America to fruition. The same promises that all these friggin' flying monkey maggots, they all want. Rest assured, the maggots, they're all on some kind of Social Security, public assistance. Not that there's anything wrong with that. People need it in this day and age. They, you know, I have nothing against public assistance. I believe that people should be able to get through this friggin' life in the richest country on earth, that no one should go hungry, that no one should live on the streets, that people should be able to go to a doctor. So, and every dollar in public assistance returns $1.60 in economic stimulus. Unlike tax cuts to billionaires and corporations that do nothing except sit in offshore accounts or rig elections, right? Where they can buy politicians and rig elections to make sure that it stays that way. But we'll get to that. We'll get to that more. Well, how do you put that? Get to that more? We'll get I don't know, whatever. I can't talk. Tonight. Just tonight? Ugh, I'm in such a mood. Really. Maybe I'd be fucking happier if I was in Ireland. Oh, okay. I'm happy to be... Elizabeth says, I'm happy to be a backup moderator. Yeah, sure. Why not? There you go. There you go. How's that? Thank you, Elizabeth, for stepping up. Is Jim here? He's our chief cook and bottle washer here. All right. And we got Susie. Nice to see you, Susie. Thank you for being a moderator. All right. More moderators is the better. And we have Andrea over on Twitch keeping us safe. You need moderators this day and age with maggots running around like they got something to say. I wish they did, though, you know? I was like, why can't we get along? Why can't we just have opinions? Oh, I'll get to that in a minute. Okay. I better calm down, breathe. So here we go. Trader Trump's document dump is nothing but spin. It's not evidence. Whatever he put up there, it's actually the illusion of evidence. This is what he does. It's like what he said to Zelensky. I need you to announce an investigation into Joe Biden. You don't actually have to do the investigation. I just need the headlines. This is what he's talking about. It's the veneer of transparency, of, oh, look, we have all this proof. So here's what you read. And when you actually read the documents, there's a very different picture that emerges. If you, instead of taking the lies that come out of Trader Trump's mouth, like the maggots do, they just sit there like baby birds with their beaks open, being fed these lies, and just then they mindlessly gobble up and regurgitate. But intelligence assessments say, in general, you know, the normal intelligence, not maggot intelligence, which is minimal and corrupt, but the actual intelligence, the patriots, the ones who don't hate America and have an agenda to destroy it for Trader Trump, they say that large-scale manipulation of American voting systems would be difficult to accomplish without detection, in the very least. And nothing in these documents show that any votes were changed in U.S. elections. And when he says that Venezuela and China, he doesn't mention Russia. Russia. Russia. You can't even say Russia without saying Russia because of this fucking prick. But he says it because what? Because of the Brady Bunch, right? Marsha. This is how fucking inane this timeline is. The effing president of the United States. Russia. No collusion. Yeah, no, bitch. There was collusion. And it was Russia. That has you by the balls. They don't even have to have you by the balls. You put your balls in their hands willingly, eagerly. And then you went on Twitter and said, can Putin be my best friend? What a bitch. What a weak-ass bitch. No wonder they're all pining for tea. Low tea. They're all obsessed with testosterone. And they're all, like, gay somewhere. I'm gay, but they're fucking gay. Just get help and be gay, okay? Just be gay, maggots. Go out, make love, fall into the arms of a big, strong man, and weep. That's what you need. It's very cathartic. I mean, not for me, but it's, you know, if you're gay, I can imagine, if you're a man and you are gay and you want, and you're so repressed and you hate yourself, there will be nothing more life-affirming than just falling into the arms of a big, strong man, letting him embrace you and hold you, and you just weep it out, and stop wasting your life being a horrible person, being an ugly, in the closet, hateful, hate-mongering dupe who inflicts your manias outwards on everyone else. Get help. There's a blip of time that we're sharing together. It's going to be gone in an instant, and you will be gone for a long time, forever. That's it. This is it. Whether you think you're going to go sit in a mansion with who? Please. Oh, my God. But that's why they're all like, low T, look at me. That's what we're talking about with toxic masculinity. Being a douchebag. Being a horrible douchebag. Where they're all like, no fat, no, all these buff, you know, this one's out of central casting, and they worry about, like, you know, it's all these superficial media constructions right out of like some gay porn mag. Jeez. Hexeth has problems. I wouldn't be surprised if he's a closet case. That's why he has to sexually assault women. He hates women. And that's why he's an alcoholic. You don't know. I mean, I'm thinking about it right now. About a guy I know from the rooms of recovery. And I was in the service, you guys know. And he was in the service himself. We didn't serve together. But he was gay, okay? Gay all day. And he could not accept it, and he kept relapsing. And last time I saw him, which was not too long ago, and he wasn't doing good, I'm talking like years. It's fucking 18, 19, 20 years knowing this guy, who is struggling because he cannot accept himself, unfortunately. He hates himself. But he's fucking gay. And last time I saw him, he was, I think he had like a couple of days sober. And he was like, oh, I'm married now to a woman. And he's fucking gay. No wonder you're slipping and sliding like Nancy Kerrigan. You're gay. Just be gay, okay? It's, who cares? Especially now. That's my advice. Just be gay. The poor woman, frankly. Right? Yes, I did serve during Don't Ask, Don't Tell myself, and it sucked. But I couldn't help tell. So, but whatever, nothing ever happened. There was a lot of people in there telling, too. But anyway. Yeah, so true. JD Christie on the chat says, recovery is impossible without honesty. And if you're in recovery, you know that. Yes, exactly. That's what it says in the literature, too. Though, what does it say? Many of us have grave emotional disturbances or problems, but can recover if we have the capacity to be honest. And then it talks about that, what one of the major obstacles is the incapacity to be honest. There are such unfortunates. They seem to have been born that way, right? So, yeah. What are you going to do? But there you go. And it's very tragic. When I saw him again, I hadn't seen him in a long time. I was like, holy shit, now you're married? Oh, that poor girl. It really is no fair. That's the whole thing. That's what maggotry does to you. Congratulations, Christina. I've been in recovery sober for 15 years. Nice. We're in good company. 18 years here, so, yes. One day at a time. But I'm breaking the traditions by saying that, you know, press, radio, and film type deal. Personal and anonymity. But I talk about being in recovery. And the reason that's I don't have anything to hide, I feel. And talking about it might actually help somebody. And it also just lays it all out there. You know what I mean? So nobody can use it against you. It's not a secret. And what do I have to be ashamed about? Exactly. There's no shame. No shame in the game. So, even though maggots have tried to shame me about it, but they shame themselves. It's like what they do to Hunter Biden. They only shame themselves, really. Hunter Biden, there's nobody more courageous than that. And that's compassionate conservatism, again. They come out, you know, Hunter Biden comes out, he tells his story, his addiction story, he's honest about it. And what do? They mock him. So what message does that send to those who might want, you know, need to get clean and sober? It tells them that they have something to be ashamed about. And it keeps people sick. And this is what maggotry is, you know? It just keeps the people sick, man. And thinking about that guy, you know, who's in the closet and slipping and sliding for 20-something years now, and the woman he married, that's what the sickness does, you know? It's like maggotry. And the disease, you know, of addiction, and just, you know, you take everybody with you. So that it's not just you who suffers. It's like, you know, everybody suffers. The whole fucking society suffers by this. But that's why we're all fucking suffering. We're suffering with this baboon lording over us disgracefully. So, okay, back to what he was saying. Let me see. So here's some receipts. He said that China, voter data, and the same old fear-mongering, right? He said China messed with U.S. elections by accessing voter information. He mentioned nothing about the fact that Paul Manafort actually gave the Russians micro-targeting information, voter information about different communities here in the United States, so they could micro-target them with their disinformation ads on Facebook and whatnot. He didn't say anything about that, and Paul Manafort pled guilty to that. We have him dead to rights. This is Trader Trump's, what was he, his campaign manager? So they're all corrupt, the whole thing. It's not a political party anymore. It is a corruption machine that generates money and power and wealth for themselves and their rich friends. And it doesn't matter if you're an American. It's not about waving the flag or advancing the interests of the country. No. It's about themselves, a cabal, however you fucking pronounce it, of sociopaths who want us. We're like Soylent Green to them. That's it. We're the grist for the mill. We are the fuel that Ayn Rand calls us. The fuel for, how does she put it? What are the masses but fuel for those who deserve it? Fucking sick bastards, really. So the implication is that Beijing had some kind of secret backdoor into the voting machines and used it to swing elections for Democrats. To what end, I have no idea, right? Because I didn't know that Beijing was so invested in us having universal health care, right? Or it was like, you know what I mean? Is that what Beijing wanted? They didn't want Trump in there. Because why? Because they didn't want Trump to have a tacky hotel in their country. Was that it? So Beijing was all in for Democrats because they wanted what? To what end? Now we know why Russia, and we know why China wanted traitor Trump in office. They put their thumb on the scale for him because he will destroy this country without firing a shot. He's already doing it, pulling us back from the soft power that we once wielded all over the globe. Our good name, he's destroyed. Now when destroying USAID, what do you think? Who do you think moved in? China. So, yeah, it makes sense that they would want traitor Trump in there. Who, as we know, conversely, when Hillary Clinton was running, Putin didn't want her because she was going to be harder on him and he couldn't manipulate her. Jesus Christ, these bastards. So going back, there's intelligence reporting going back to 2008 saying that China collecting information on U.S. voters and public opinion and political parties, this is what they do. But the data was not confidential, and there's no evidence that any of this changed votes. We collect data and information on other countries' elections. We do the same thing. We collect data on public opinion, political parties, and other countries. It's the same thing. That's not rigging elections. And the assessment said that China sought to collect information and considered influence operations. Not that it altered ballots or rigged the tabulation system or anything. It didn't get into the voting machines. It considered an influence operation. Yeah, Russia was engaged in an influence operation. We have them dead to rights. And they were pouring their disinformation all over Twitter and Facebook for maggots to spread amongst themselves, they created Facebook groups that tricked maggots into holding events in real life when their strings were being pulled from the bowels of the Kremlin. But we played the video before of the reporter going to tell the poor dumb bitch who was the moderator of one of these Facebook pages that was being run from the Kremlin, that the reporter went to tell her that this was a Russian influence campaign, it was a psyops, and she's like, "You're fake news." See, that is the Trump influence of devaluing truth. Fake news. Don't believe your lying eyes. Believe what I tell you. That's the poison in our body politic that he has spread. And the dumbasses, you know, and this is what gets me too, because if you are a patriot, you would be offended by that. You would be offended that a baboon like Trump, you would just take Trump out of it. You would be offended that somebody thinks you so stupid that they lie to you, that they tell you, don't believe the media, don't believe the press, the only profession enshrined in the Constitution as being necessary for a free country. Don't believe the press, believe me. You would be insulted by that if you're a patriot, and you wouldn't fall for it. You would reject it out of hand, but not maggots. So, oh, brother. And then he went on about non-citizens voting. This is all bullshit. It always has been. They have never produced anything real about this. And in this main article, they try to resurrect one of Trump's favorite hobby horses, which is the idea that non-citizen voter rolls prove elections are overrun with illegals voting. It's bullshit. Nothing is more bullshit. Illegals, undocumented immigrants, first of all, commit less crimes than native-born people because they don't want to encounter the authorities. It makes sense. Think about it, maggots. Get your ass out of Trader Trump's taint for a second and here in reality and think about it. Just think. If you're an undocumented person, you're not going to present yourself at a polling place on election day and try to vote. Because you can get caught, bitch. And you will get caught. In fact, there are many instances, this is what we find out after the election, of people fraudulently voting, and it's usually a right-winger from the villages, because they've been listening to Trader Trump's bullshit, and they vote on their dead mother's ballot or something like that. It happens. Or one guy went and he voted in a new place that he moved to, and then he drove and voted in his old neighborhood where he was still on the rolls. But he was caught. And the fact that he was caught means that the fucking system works. But it doesn't mean that even that one vote is not really going to swing much. But he was caught and he paid the price. He paid, they went, I don't know what happened, but I think he went, they do face accountability. They throw the book at these people. It's not like there's no consequences to it. So, but it works because they were caught. So, Republicans, they suck. Okay. They don't have fucking any solutions for anything. They're the problem. And they make up shit, and now here we are fighting over elections, whether the elections are free and fair. Of course they are. If they weren't, Trader Trump would not be in office right now. God help us. I wish Hillary and the Democrats were that sinister, for fuck's sake. These are people that, what the hell? I mean, when Mitch McConnell blocked Obama from... and us, the people who voted for Obama in two landslide elections, overwhelmingly, to have the constitutionally proscribed role of putting a Supreme, or nominating a Supreme Court justice. I wish the Democrats were that sinister, that they didn't take it. They didn't just take it lying down, as they did when Mitch McConnell said that he wasn't going to have any hearings for Merrick the Meek. The Democrats are so sinister. They just rolled over. Jesus Christ. I wish they were the things that they... I guess it's true. I always say I wish that Republicans were the Christians they pretend to be. I wish they were the patriots they pretend to be. And I wish that that the Democrats were the sinister game players that Republicans say that they are. Really? I'd probably curse a lot less. So, let me see. Maine, let's see. Serious reviews say that independent studies show that non-citizen voting is rare. When states deeply verify eligibility, only about 0.04% of cases turn out to be non-citizens. And usually it's because they made a mistake. They didn't know. They couldn't vote. It's not anything nefarious. And certainly not in a mass. It's not a systematic thing going on. Maine's own experience with Trump's now defunct Presidential Advisory Commission on Election Integrity is instructive. After reviewing nearly 2,000 commission documents, Maine's Secretary of State said they did not show evidence of the widespread fraud Trump promised to uncover, and that the commission had a preordained outcome to declare fraud without proof. Well, there you go. What do you know? That's the whole plot. They gave away the game. And that's what Trump is up to now. The reason he did that speech last night was to set the groundwork, to lay the ground for the coup that's coming in November. He's going to get his ass whipped in November. And what's going to happen is, hold on, and I'll tell you. What's going to happen in November? He's going to get his ass whipped, and he's going to say after the fact that it was stolen and rigged, and they're going to try to seize ballots. And it might come down to Mike Johnson, I guess he will still be the Speaker of the House because he won't swear in new members. That's what's going to happen. And then what? He's going to throw this country into a constitutional crisis. Into a crisis. We're already in a crisis with him in office, this lying piece of dirt. So, I don't know. Yeah. Bald Thanos says, Tara, this has crossed my mind too. Tara, what happens if us Democrats don't win because they play dirty? It does concern me. I think about what happened in the presidential election. I'm very sus about, did Trump win this election? The fact that he won all the swing states, and then we have Elon Musk and Trump, Freudian slip, talking about how they won the election, they rigged the election, or something, And then the girlfriend, Elon Musk's girlfriend, coming out saying that he told her that they manipulated the votes or something. I don't know. I got to look it up, how it went down. But that just says, yeah, it's not out of the realm of possibility that this fucking asshole, Elon Musk, who has the power to shut off the satellites in the middle of a battle when our allies are fighting for their lives, and that he has control over, somehow he has the means to get into these electronic voting machines. I wonder about this. Right. Oh, God. Elon Musk SpaceX lost $1 trillion. Yep. Well, he's still sitting pretty, though, right? That's all that matters. God, when will there be any kind of accountability? Can you believe this? Yeah, Elon Musk, where is this? SpaceX. I didn't even plan on talking about this, but unbelievable. That these are the masters of the universe, that we're supposed to genuflect to these fuckers, that they rule, they run everything, they run and rule, and we all just scrape by. Right. And but what's worse is that the maggots and maggot adjacent people, they think that this is normal. It's the way it should be. Yeah, SpaceX stock continued lower on Friday as the space exploration and artificial intelligence company moved toward erasing more than $1 trillion from its peak market value. The share paired some losses after declining as much as 6.9% in the morning, giving the company a market capitalization of $1.6 trillion. The company's peaked at $2.64 trillion. Oh, fucking unreal. Elon Musk's firm, which surged following the largest initial IPO in history, has declined, now trades below $135 IPO price. Friday's drop followed the company's decision to abort a Starship rocket launch because of an engine problem. SpaceX said it would attempt the launch again in a few days. Blah, blah, blah, blah, blah, blah, blah. It's all bullshit. Elon Musk needs to be stripped of his ill-gotten gains and deported to The Hague immediately. That's what's so sickening, too, when you think about the sinister Dems. What about when Elon Musk was, I guess, it was during the Obama administration where Elon Musk was pretending he was a Democrat and Obama was praising him to the hilt. He got a bulk of his money from Obama, from us, from the taxpayers during the Obama years, if we remember correctly. So those are the Democrats. Those are the sinister Dems for you. Because Elon Musk said, let's go to Mars, everybody. And they started throwing money at him. Let's go to Mars. Maybe I should, instead of saying, please become a patron, I should say, let's go to Mars. And I'll get, how many? Quarter of a trillion? Let's go to Mars, everybody. Patreon.com/Tara Devlin. Subscribe to my Substack. Give the show a good review on iTunes. And let's go to Mars. I wish I could go to fucking Mars. Right? Is Trump on Mars yet? I can't wait. When is that great getting up morning? It's getting ridiculous here. All right. Lindsay was a nice surprise. That was hopefully the appetizer. Legally and peacefully. I'm just reviewing the bullshit.
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5: And welcome, brothers, sisters, working class heroes. This is the Rick Smith Show. Thanks so much for being here. Today on the big program, lots to get to, lots to talk about. Did you happen to catch the Thursday night speech? History is going to remember that speech as one of the most consequential moments in this country's history, I believe. While I went into watching the speech going, Trump's a buffoon. He's going to ramble off on grievance. He's going to get sidetracked into, you know, what he normally does, his ego being the center of attention. And it was, don't get me wrong, it was there. The ego was there. But this was much worse. Read from the teleprompter, poorly, but the words on the teleprompter were dangerous. It was I walked away going, did we just start World War III? The accusation that China rigged our elections and that all bad news, anything negative about Trump is because of China's doing. While we're screwing around with Iran. Now, again, I was saying, look, if this isn't about how we're getting out of Iran, if this isn't about how this is going to work, this is all going to be a distraction. I was wrong. This should be our focus, because it is clear that this person does not believe in democracy. And the person who wrote the speech, because trust me, Donald Trump didn't sit down and put pen to paper to put those words together. None of that were his ideas. There is a movement in this country that wants to subvert democracy, that wants to destroy our ability to rule and govern ourselves. And what we saw on Thursday night was a declaration of the 250 years of democracy that we had, them's done. That idea that you're going to be able to go to the ballot box and cast your ballot, them's done, unless you're approved. I couldn't help but think of Joseph McCarthy. I couldn't help but think of the Rosenbergs. I couldn't help but think that, are we going to see public executions as Donald Trump and his goons go through our government and accuse people of, well, whatever they fancy? Is this the moment that everything that the right has believed, the victimization of the right and what they believe has happened to them, is this their opportunity to go and wreak havoc across our country? And the answer is yes. What he did, and it's amazing to me, he's sitting holding power. Republicans control the House, control the Senate, control the majority of governorships in this country, control the majority of legislatures. And yet somehow the deep state and the Chinese have rigged the elections and stolen from Donald Trump. And it's quite remarkable to me. But here we are in this moment where our liar in chief, and look, I may not be here tomorrow, because he did declare war on any opposition. Let that sink in. This is serious. This is going to be a coordinated attack on dissent, a coordinated attack on anyone who has the audacity, the unmitigated gall to speak up and speak out. This is going to be a moment that is remembered. If he's allowed to do what they want, which is steal the midterm elections, grab power from the hands of we the people. And while on the way, crash the global economy and start World War III. As I said yesterday on the program, in my neck of the woods, they had a defense summit talking about how we can make faster bombs, how we can build faster so we can ramp up war production. All of these things are them telling the truth, telling us who they are and what they want. And the question is, in the moment while we still have the ability to govern ourselves, this is a moment to get active, to get involved. And this is not a moment to bury our heads in the sand. This is a call to action. I want to hear your thoughts. What did you think of the speech? Email me, rick@thericksmithshow.com. Right back. I'm Rick Smith, and this is Labor History in Two. This day in labor history, the year was 1934. The Teamster members of Local 574 in Minneapolis were back out on strike. Their strike had begun 2 months prior on May 16th. The striking Teamsters had effectively shut down much of the commercial transportation in the city. One exception was made for some farmers, who were allowed to bring their produce to market. The powerful Citizens Alliance, created to oppose and destroy unions, tried to defeat the strike. The police clashed violently with the strikers, who tried to keep scab drivers from breaking through their picket lines. As the strike entered its second week, other unions began to strike in support of the Teamsters. Clashes between the police and workers intensified. Minneapolis labor leaders sat down with the police and proposed a truce. The governor of Minnesota, Floyd Olson, helped to arbitrate an agreement. The Teamsters won union recognition and the right for all strikers to return to work, as well as a system of recognizing seniority. On May 25th, they called off the strike and went back to work. But soon the employers began to backpedal on the agreement. They claimed that the negotiations did not include the workers inside warehouses and only covered those who drove and unloaded vehicles. Angered, the Teamsters went back out on strike. Soon, violent clashes between the picketers and police broke out again. Two workers were shot in the back and killed. The governor declared martial law and sent in the National Guard to restore order. A federal mediator brokered another settlement, meeting the major demands of the union. It was a major victory for the Teamsters and a major victory for the workers of Minneapolis and beyond. Like what you hear? Check out more at laborhistoryin2.com.
4: Welcome back to the Rick Smith Show. Now, here is Rick Smith.
5: So normally when Trump speaks, I find humor. I just find it just generally a word salad of distraction and stupidity. This speech that Trump gave on Thursday, this is bad. This is bad. And what's interesting is pointing the finger at the deep state while using deep state documents to blame China for him being a moron is really, I don't know where to go with this. And that's why I've asked my good friend Alex Lawson to come share some thoughts. Alex, I'm sure you saw the speech on Thursday. Gut reaction?
6: Yeah, it's bad. It's bad, Rick. I mean, this is Rubicon crossing territory, I think. I've been looking at Rick Perlstein, noted historian, and his take is that this is worse than anything we've seen in history, worse than McCarthy in West Virginia in 1950, that this is just a declaration of war against United States democracy, against the democracy that our country is based on. And it's brazen and it's open and it should terrify people. I also, though, didn't see this as coming from a place of strength. That doesn't mean it's not dangerous. We've seen time and time again in history, a cornered rat,
5: yep,
6: is most dangerous when they're in the corner. So this is a desperate man who happens to be the most powerful person in the world, laying out a completely fictitious reality, a call to arms for his core supporters, who have a sort of messianic fervor about them. We know that he's deeply unpopular with the American people. No one's lives are getting better. He leads off the speech with just a binder full of lies. Just one, I'm making everything so much better. Yeah. Drug prices are the lowest in the world. What? No, we have the highest drug prices in the world still. The only thing that's pushing drug prices down is Medicare negotiation that Joe Biden passed. But that doesn't matter to what he's doing because it's myth making. And this is right out of the authoritarian playbook.
5: So you said he's declared war on our system. I also got to tell you, by pointing the finger directly at China, and basically creating what he believed was a hoax with Russia, but now creating his own version with China. I got to wonder how they're going to react, because this is the weird part. This is where I'm struggling. I think every thinking, logical person in this country should be thinking, if the elections were rigged, why is he in the White House? Why do the Republicans control the Senate? Why do they control the House? Why do they control the governorships, many governorships? Why are they in power?
6: Yeah, that's the question. But again, you're asking the question to people who are thinking, right? And what people should understand is that when you're whipping up a frenzy amongst a cult-like following, reality doesn't matter, just the words of Dear Leader. And, you know, like if you look and Google the history of Stalin and Kim Jong-il, the old guy, one of the things that you find, and it's been studied in totalitarianism, is the boldness of the lie is the point, right? So Stalin and Kim Jong-il both said that the first time they played golf, they hit multiple holes in one.
5: 18.
6: Right. Absolutely not true, but right. That's the point. Everybody has to accept that or they're going to get a bullet in the back of the head. And that's the point. This isn't about convincing people of truth. This is about demonstrating the power to lie. And that's what it was. It's a speech saying, I can lie with impunity and I'm going to wield the apparatus of state against people who I consider enemies, who he lists, right? The media, institutions that protect democracy, organizations that help people register to vote and make their voices heard. He lists his enemies, and all of those enemies are pieces of a free society, because that's what this is an attack on.
5: Yeah.
6: I think your question of how China reacts to this is incredibly important, especially since, you know, the big lacuna in the speech is he fails to mention he starts this unwinnable war against Iran that has only led to Iran demonstrating that the United States of America, with all of its military might, cannot keep the Straits of Hormuz open. And we're stuck in an escalation trap there, and it's just going to get worse and worse and worse. You bring in China, and then you have to wonder, is he just trying to bring the whole house of cards down, causing a full-scale economic collapse so that he can seize more power in the midst of an emergency? I absolutely reject people who are like, oh, come on. No, what we've seen so far, that's what we should base things on. Pete Hegseth and Donald Trump called all of the military brass to a meeting and said that they should practice on American cities. We have a masked papers, please police force murdering people one after another in cold blood, torturing people in detention centers, purposefully, I believe, arresting the wrong people or murdering the wrong people to send the message that nobody is safe.
5: Yep.
6: From the state violence. And that is part of it. And the next part is whipping the mob violence into a frenzy. Now,
5: because I had texted you during the speech and I said, you know, this is going to turn into conservatives. They're basically their wet dream of Trump is going to do everything that they believe Obama did to them. And you know, I have a lot of friends who, you know, their first reaction to this is most certainly it's now time to get revenge. And that's how I saw this speech. And that's why, I'll be honest, I went into it thinking, oh, he's just going to be a bunch of grievance. It's just going to be about, you know, sour grapes, about him losing in 2020 and about, you know, losing a number of elections. No, this is much worse than sour grapes. This is McCarthyism. This is loyalty oaths. This is, we're going into prosecuting people and potentially death penalty stuff. I see this going in a really horrible, horrible way. And I see his base being all behind it.
6: It's not going in a horrible way, Rick. It's we're in a horrible way, right? I mean, put this against Marco Rubio saying, you know what we should do right now? Dismantle the International Criminal Court, the court that was set up to prosecute perpetrators of genocide and war crimes and crimes against humanity. That's something that you do when you're thinking that that's what you're going to do. You're going to do those
5: things.
6: So
5: let me stop you here then. I mean, Trump did say not too long ago, we're going to wipe out 90 million people. We're going to wipe out a civilization. Is that what we're talking about?
6: I mean, he said that you know, the next week is going to be attacking civilian infrastructure in Iran and decimating civilian infrastructure. So I think the escalation is clear, and I think the path that they're going down is

0: I have long said on this program, we're in the middle of a coup. It is a slow moving, but not that slow, coup. And, you know, when you read history, just like the broad strokes of history, everything looks like, you know, it happened here and then it happened here and then it happened here. That's not how history works. You got, if you then look into the here, you see, no, it actually has this, you know,
1: there's a buildup.
0: All this stuff before it. That's where we are. So the only question is sort of what kind of inflection point are we going to hit? And what is the reaction of the American people going to be? And I will say that's where I still find hope, because the American people, this is an enormous country, enormous. And we have hundreds of millions of people. We have 50 states. We have governors. We have all sorts of attorneys general. We actually have a lot of pieces. It's not like a state for now. And absolutely, they're trying to crush it all under a federal control. But it's not there yet, right? And so I think that what we will see is the American people being like, no. And in point of fact, even in the face of tremendous violence, it is still everyday people saying no that stops authoritarianism. So are we in a country with a president who is trying to destroy democracy so that he can remain in power and his billionaire buddies can remain in power? His billionaire buddies who openly talk about replacing democracy with a corporate structure where they can do whatever they want and everyone else can die or fight over the scraps that fall off their table. That's where we are. And I think that many people understand that, but more people will understand that as the violence ratchets up. And we've seen it before. We've seen that these attempts to stop people from voting actually bring out more people to vote. But we also need to understand that the ultimate check on power is the people. You can't wait for the Congress. You can't wait for anything. We need people to understand the threat that is right now spreading across this country and deal with it with clear eyes, not fear, but bravery. And I think that this country is up to the task. I think that Americans are, by and large, decent, hardworking, believe in freedom, believe in democracy, hold those ideals to be true. And there is always a portion. Remember, you know, I'm a student of the New Deal, always. It was that you had Father Coughlin, the biggest yep. media celebrity in the history of the country, possibly the world. Nobody has that amount of audience. And that man was openly pushing for a coup against democracy. You had Nazis in America working to overthrow the government. We were on a knife's edge at that moment. And the American people did not cower. The American people stood up and they fought back. I will also say, from the depths of the Great Depression, though, right? So the inflection point was a giant economic collapse. And that is what I think I'm most worried about, is that this administration is now fomenting a economic collapse so that they can seize emergency power and put elections on hold to maintain their power, because they know they're going to lose if they hold free and fair elections.
1: So I've been saying for a very long time that the right spends billions of dollars paying really smart people to dream up really bad ideas so that when the next collapse, when the next Pearl Harbor, when the next horrible thing happens, they are ready to take full advantage and institute their version of a utopia. Am I off base? Because I fear that when the next thing happens, and it looks like they are pushing us towards World War III, they're pushing us towards, as you've said, an economic collapse. I think they're ready with the next round of this is their New Deal moment and their opportunity to remake this country in their worldview. And that scares me.
0: It should scare you. It scares

0: scares me. I mean, they got detention centers set up all around the country, torture centers, right? And they've built an apparatus. They, as authoritarians always do, they started with the least powerful in society, right? They were like, oh yeah, we're targeting the criminals. They were, but they were targeting people who don't have power. And then that expands out until you're the target, until I'm the target, until everybody who disagrees with this administration can be put on a list and either accidentally shot by the Gestapo, papers please, police force, or thrown into a gulag and forgotten, right?
1: Yeah, first they came for, fill in the blank. And then eventually they're going to come for you and me. We've seen this playbook before. So then, you know, look, I know you're an organizing guy. You know, what do people do? Do you think this speech wakes folks up? Do you think this is a shake awake moment? Or do you think nobody really paid attention to it? Because some places didn't air it. How do you think this lands?
0: It's difficult to say, but I think that, you know, I think it's going to scare Republicans too. I think they're going to be like, oh man, I don't know about my future in this system. So I don't know if you're going to get full-throated support from institutional Republicans, and that goes down to the states as well. But I also, you know, it's a bit of a mystery. I know that Donald Trump is incredibly unpopular. I know that, you know, the fact that we're sitting under this enormous heat dome, you can taste the air outside. And if you eat a salad, you're spending, you know, weeks in the bathroom. The Maha blast, as they're calling it on the internet, right? I mean, like, people's lives are not in a great place, right? And it's been getting worse. So I don't think that this is going to be, again, it's not like, this happened. Sometimes that is. Sometimes there is, you know, a moment.
1: That spark, sure.
0: But I think that this is just going to be more evidence for people that this is an anti-democratic regime. And we know what that looks like. So, you know, my family is from Brazil. And I just, I've never had the it can't happen here thing. I've never thought that America is somehow immune to the civilization long threat of autocracy. Democracy is the rare one, right? So obviously you have to care for it or it will be destroyed. And so hopefully people's eyes open up more from the naked threats that he made. And people realize that you know, oh, the people who were saying it's un-American to have the military come in and for the president to say, you know, target American cities as practice. They weren't off base. They weren't, you know, it's not overreaction. This is where we are. We're in the midst of an attempted coup. It's a little bit slow moving, but not that slow. Look at how much of society they've already transformed. I get to watch the destruction of Social Security every day, right? This thing that I thought was protected, that it was, you know, a concrete pillbox that we built all these protections around, and they took a chainsaw and they cut through the protections. And that is just one. So the only thing that I have to count on is the American people. Yeah. And I will count on the American people. I can't predict the future, but I am looking around. I've traveled all over this country, and what I found is that people are pissed. They didn't put Trump in office to overthrow democracy. People put Trump in office because they wanted a better life, and the billionaires are making everyone's lives worse. And we're seeing that the scales continue to fall from people's eyes, that it's not the immigrants, it's the billionaires, it's not some other person, it's the billionaires, it's not whatever Donald Trump's scare tactic is, it's the billionaires over and over and over again. And I think the American people will stand up, will get organized, and will fight back. That's what I've seen so far. And sure. I don't think the people that I've been organizing with are going to, you know, take a knee now. I think that they're going to actually understand that the time's been called. The question has been called. And now the question is, what are you up for? What can you do to fight against the destruction of our country, of our ideals?
1: No, which side are you going to be on this? Last bit, real quick. One action we should be doing. Give me one, because I hope people are looking for something to do. Give me one action.
0: The SAVE Act in the Congress needs to be defeated in a really loud way. And that is not like a super difficult task. The House is completely chaotic. Mike Johnson does not have control over it. You have Republicans already saying they're not going to vote for it. Senator Tillis. So we need everyone to call their elected representatives and say the SAVE Act is an attack on American democracy. I just listened to Donald Trump say that. And if you vote for it, I will know that you are an enemy of American democracy. You can't vote for the SAVE Act. That's one specific thing happening right now that people can take action on.
1: No, they should write that down verbatim and use that as the script, because that's perfect. Alex, as always, I appreciate the time, your insight, and your expertise. Thanks so much.
0: Thanks, Rick.
1: Want to hear your thoughts. Did you watch the speech? Concerned? Scared? Worried? You should be. Want to hear your thoughts. Rick at the RickSmithShow.com. Right back.
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4: I'm Paul Brandeis Rauschenbusch. Next time on The State of Belief, religion at the World Cup. I'll talk with Religion News Service journalists Jack Jenkins and Madiha Anis.
5: I noticed that a lot of players from the Moroccan team, they would have the sujood, which is an Islamic prostration to God. 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
1: So as you know, I've been saying for years, about 21 of them now, that if we want to rebuild the most prosperous working class in the history of humanity, kind of like our grandparents built, the way we do that, the vehicle that we use to get there are stronger unions, higher union density, more people in collective bargaining agreements, better wages, hours, conditions, all of that stuff. And beyond just the wages, hours, conditions, empowered citizens. If you're empowered in the workplace, chances are you're going to kind of take that feeling into the public square and demand better schools, better roads, better bridges, better opportunities, better stuff. You think? And I've been saying this and people are like, oh, you're crazy. It's like a... Now the folks over at the Economic Policy Institute, they've actually put it down on paper exactly what I've been saying all these years, and here to share some thoughts on what their findings are. I've asked Margaret Podock to come share some thoughts. She's a senior policy analyst there at the Economic Policy Institute. She's going to be the bring the facts, the receipts, all the stuff that I've been saying. Margaret, thanks for taking time for us.
7: Thanks for having me, Rick.
1: So I'm sure you've seen the reports, as I've been talking about for the last week. The Fed has come out and said that right now the working class is getting the smallest portion of the economic pie that they've been getting since the 40s, since they began taking this stuff. I don't think we needed the Fed to tell us. I think people going to the grocery store trying to put food on the table and gas in their tanks have realized the wallet isn't as fat as it used to be. And I argue that has everything to do with the fact that union density now in the private sector is down to 6%. You guys have written the report. What'd you find?
7: Yeah, so our report talks about what is a world like if we were to triple union density from today's rate? So today, union membership is about 10%. So if we were to triple that, that would bring it back to the 30% we saw in the 1950s and 60s, where union membership was really high. And so our report really looks at how expanding or tripling union membership would boost wages for workers. It would help reduce that income inequality that you've mentioned, and it would benefit the communities and our democracy at large as well.
1: You know, again, I've been saying that, you know, power in the workplace translates to power in the public square. If you've got you've got money in your pocket, you can take a day off. Maybe you can go to a protest or rally. Maybe you can take a day off to go vote. Or maybe you can work your way into doing that. It seems to me that that kind of empowerment is something that we've lost over the last several decades, especially as density has dropped and precipitously the last several years. Walk me through some of what your findings in your report, in this report, are saying. I get if we were to triple union density as it was when our grandparents, my grandparents' generation, ruled the roost. One income could support a family. One income put food on the table, a roof over the head, cars in the driveway, vacations, college funds, all of that. Things I think we could be looking towards. Help me through some of this.
7: Yeah, so our report finds that tripling union density would deliver a roughly 15% raise for the median worker. And that translates to about $7,000 annually, or nearly $250,000 over a 35-year career. And that really does add up. And it's a life-changing amount as well. That I think you mentioned putting people into college, like that is enough to cover the cost of college for two children for a four-year public university. So like really life-changing amounts of money. Tripling union density would also shift $1.2 trillion to workers annually. And I think in a report, we say that that's enough to reverse about a third of the income inequality that we have seen since 1979. So those are some monetary impacts that we have seen in our report, or we are forecasting in our report.
1: The other day, I was talking about an infographic I saw, and it said that the average wealth in the country, average, was almost $700,000. But when you broke down what the median wealth was, it was like $70,000. You know, so we got a lot of really, really, really rich people bringing up that average, whereas the median number is, well, what most of us are struggling with. Is this a way that you redistribute some of that wealth? Because I know we're not allowed to say that, but ultimately having stronger union density is going to mean redistributing a little wealth that our labor creates from shareholders and the wealth class back down to the people who actually showed up, did the work, and are got the broken bodies and backaches to get that. Is that vehicle then?
7: Yeah, I do think unions and the act of collective bargaining is like one of the most important tools to ensure that workers are able to capture the wealth that they have helped produce at their work site in the economy.
1: Because, you know, this is one of those things that I keep talking about. We're not a poor country. There is no reason that if you go to the punch a clock, that if you're doing what we're asked to do, show up, do 40 hours of labor, there's no reason that we cannot survive in this country, and not just survive, but actually thrive. Because I'm old enough to remember, and I know I'm getting a little bit older, but my grandparents, my grandfather, one income supported a family. When my mother and her brother and sister were old enough, my grandmother went back into the workforce for a little pin money. It wasn't something that was a mandate. We are now living in a time, Margaret, where not just two incomes are needed for a family, but sometimes three or four with a gig on the side. I think there's something broken in how we're compensating work. And I'm sure that this is part of that.
7: Yeah, I 100%. That is part of it. And I do want to address too that it's in addition to helping workers, unions helping workers gain better pay and better benefits. Our report also talks about how unions are just a great vehicle or a tool to help ensure that not just individual homes, but also communities thrive. And so in our report, we do highlight that if we were to triple union density, our uninsurance rate would fall about 25%. So more people have healthcare, which obviously is great. We also talk about how states with higher union density, when we increase union density, they spend more on public education. They have higher unemployment insurance recipiency rates. So if folks do lose their job, they're more likely to have some sort of safety net to help them manage while they find a new job. And then also, they also show in our report that higher union density states are also less likely to have voter restrictions too. So there's a more democratic society as well.
1: Yeah, no, I mean, it all makes common sense that if you have some economic power, you're going to have some political power. It makes perfect sense to me. But I look at the right, which keeps telling me that those right to work states are thriving because they're growing. The populations are growing because people are running away from those forced union states. And I know that I guarantee there's someone out there thinking of how to use your report to say, look, you know, those that New York and California are struggling. And yet New York and California's economies are doing pretty well, in my view.
7: Yeah, well, I will say in our report, we look at what happens when we triple union density for every state, but we also look at if we were pulling some policy levers to see, like, okay, if we were to remove right to work from right to work states, or as well as really ensuring that public sector workers have the right to join unions and collectively bargain. And when we pull those policy levers, we find that union density does really rise from the 10% we see now to about 15% as well. So I'm just saying that really illustrates that there are barriers with these right to work states and how it interacts with union membership as well.
1: So how do we get here? I mean, look, I've been saying for a long time that we've needed major comprehensive labor law reform. I argue we should go back to the original intent of the NLRA. To where, you know, we don't need secret elections. We don't need time periods for the boss to go beating up on people because the boss had plenty of time from the day they hired you until the moment you decided that you've had enough. They could have done the right thing all along. It seems to me that going back and using the tools of my grandparents' generation to build what was incredible prosperity for people who drive trucks and work in factories and work in mills and all those working class jobs. It seems like that's the way to go. How in this day and age do we get there, given the fact that you've got this administration that has been so hostile to federal employees and that is trickling down into every other workplace, I believe, across the country? How do we get to this place? And what's the hope for this report?
7: Yeah, that's a great question. So we mentioned that in order to get to 30%, we do need comprehensive labor law reform. And that does include passing the Protecting the Right to Organize Act and the Public Service Freedom to Negotiate Act. Those are things that have to be passed in order to reach these goals. We also mentioned two new kind of policy levers. One is that a guaranteed annual raise for new for first contract arbitration. So in the event that a first contract ends up in arbitration, they are entitled to a cost of living adjustment. So if they have to go through arbitration, they're guaranteed a raise in that case. So that's one policy lever that we are promoting in this report. And the other one is default collective bargaining when CEO to worker pay ratios exceed 100-1. And our kind of rationale for that is that if inequality inside a company reaches those extremes, then workers should automatically have the opportunity to collectively bargain and ensure that they have the right or have the ability to get the share of wealth that they have helped produce. And we try to have an optimistic take here. We try to bring some background information to show that the last two labor law bills that have been passed within the past year have been passed by bipartisan support. So we have the Faster Labor Contracts Act, which passed last month with all Democrats and 20 Republicans. And so there's like real momentum in the House, at least, to pass these bills. Another factoid we want to bring up here to really build momentum is that union support or support for unions from the general public is at an all-time high. It's actually 20 points higher than the last time labor law was considered back in the mid-2000s under the Employee Free Choice Act. Popularity for unions was at all-time low then, and we were very close to passing the Employee Free Choice Act. So yeah, we're in a different time where we have support from workers, the public, and really interest to pass labor law. It's really, at this point, pressuring politicians to pass these things.
1: What a different world we were in when we were, what, Arlen Specter away from putting it on Bush's desk, and Bush would have signed it, as I'm told. I'm told he would have signed it. And what a different world we were in then. And look, what you brought up, the Faster Labor Contract Act, which I'm not opposed to, is only a third of what the Employee Free Choice Act was. Because if you remember, there was more to that. So it seems to me that, you know, it might be helpful, but you got to get to the election first. And what we're watching this administration do to the NLRB, we'll see. Given the realities of the world we're in, I love the fact that there's momentum being done to push these things, but I have very little hope that this administration is ever going to sign that, or the Republicans. I know we love to talk about bipartisanship, but I doubt they let this happen. So in that event, I guess, what's the alternative? What's the marching order then with my reality kind of thrown in there? Or do you think I'm wrong?
7: No, it's something to consider. And I mean, we'll see what happens in these midterms when it comes to the makeup of the House and the Senate. But we do emphasize that states are also places where we can help foster the ability for folks to join unions and collectively bargain. So we mentioned that, you know, states can put efforts to repeal the right to work laws. They can expand collective bargaining for public sector workers where that's not happening. You can expand collective bargaining rights to individuals that have been excluded on federal law. So that includes domestic workers, agricultural workers, independent contractors. So there's a lot that can be done in the states. And folks, probably your listeners are probably familiar that, you know, Michigan is a great example of a state that had passed right to work and has recently repealed it. So like there is possibility in those, in the state level, definitely.
1: No, and look, something we absolutely need to do. And everyone you talk to realizes the economy seems rigged. They all say the same thing. They're working harder and harder for less and less. It seems now would be the right time for an explosion of union membership, of density to rise. Why aren't we seeing that? I mean, you know, I keep saying, and this is where I'm a little more jaded than most. We got the great expansion of the labor movement after the Great Depression. So it's my view that things only get better after they've gotten enormously worse. And I don't think we're there yet. Do you share my pessimism, or do you have optimism that you think this is gonna move in a direction where, hey, you know, people want it, yeah, they might figure out how to get it?
7: Yeah, I mean, it's undeniable that there are barriers for workers to organize and reach first contracts or just continuing with contracts. But I will say this past year, 2025 really kind of gave me optimism. We did see union density, union membership, those represented by unions. We saw them tick upwards. Like this is that is something that we are going to monitor ourselves at EPI. But I also want to recognize that we have seen a lot of momentum with Starbucks, with REI, a bunch of big Amazon, bunch of big name organizations. I just want to recenter that organizing does take time. And I mean, I think we are just seeing now like the fruits of the organizing that these workers have taken on the past several years. In the 2025 numbers, I think I'm looking forward to seeing the 2026 numbers to see if we see more momentum going forward.
1: No, to that point, and why I think, you know, getting to 30% union density and seeing a growing, more robust, more militant labor movement is so important is I just had a conversation with a woman who works at Starbucks. Now, her store is not a part of any organizing campaign. There's nothing going on at her store, but there has been a reverberation effect to her store where her health insurance got so much better. Her wages went up. Her conditions got better. She's like, hey, this is the greatest place in the world to work. It's the best job I've had. And without understanding that it was really that push of all those stores across the country that are trying to get that union contract that have made that job a much better job. So there is that kind of pulling along, because if we did get to 30%, that means 70% of workers still aren't in unions. But, you know, you look back to the past, you know, we had parity for the most part in union and non-union spots, didn't we?
7: Yeah, yeah. And I will say, even in the world where we have only 30% people that are union members, like you said, 70% are not, and non-union workers would still see those higher wages. They would see those better working conditions, and see really feel those impacts that higher union density states have. Because, well, in the case, like you said, the Starbucks worker, is that, you know, the employer has having to raise these conditions in order to ensure that they're getting pressure from the union, but also to ensure that they can maintain the person to be employed. So like, yeah, there's spillover effects with unions as well.
1: Yeah. No, it's so what's the marching order here? What are you hoping comes out of this? And I hope folks will go to epi.org and check out the piece, the case for tripling union membership. We'll get links out on social media. But Margaret, you know, is there an act here? Is this a policy piece for lawmakers? Is this a information piece for voters to maybe be thinking about how they talk to their potential elected officials? What are you hoping for this?
7: Yeah, that's a great question. I would say all the above. It is to educate union members of what unions do can do for them. It's educate non-union or union curious workers for them. And it's also to educate policymakers of what they can do to help ensure that workers are being paid fairly and we're reducing the income inequality that we are experiencing today.
1: There you go, Margaret. I appreciate the time. Great stuff. I hope folks will check out the report, The Case for Tripling Union Membership, epi.org. Margaret Podock, I appreciate the time. Thanks so much.
7: Thanks for having me, Rick.
1: I want to hear your thoughts. 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I've been saying this stuff for years. Been telling you, and now I've got a document. Next time someone says, well, I'll go, there it is, right there in writing. And you can see it over at epi.org. 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Right back. I'm Rick Smith, and this is Labor History in 2. On this day in labor history, the year was 1944. A crew of mostly black soldiers were loading munitions onto ships at the Port Chicago Naval Magazine in California, northeast of Oakland. 320 soldiers were killed by a munitions explosion that wounded another 390 people. Troops were segregated. Black enlisted men were often given the worst and most dangerous non-combat jobs. All of the munition loaders at Port Chicago were African American. Every officer was white. The sailors were not given proper training in the loading of ammunition. The idea of loading munitions scared the soldiers. The officers lied and said the job was safe and that the weapons could not explode. They were wrong. The explosion caused a giant fireball that killed everyone on the ship and on the pier. The explosion could be heard 200 miles away. Of the 320 people killed, 202 were black. Only 51 bodies could be identified. Ordinarily, soldiers traumatized by the death of fellow soldiers were given 30 days leave. None of the black soldiers, not even those who were hospitalized, got leave. All of the white officers did. Surviving soldiers refused to load munitions. For that, they were arrested. 40 were charged with mutiny. The rest of the soldiers were also punished. They were sent to the Pacific Theater, forced to do menial duty. Many received bad conduct discharges at the end of the war, making them ineligible for military benefits. Those charged with mutiny were sentenced to 15 years of hard labor. When World War II ended, the imprisoned soldiers' sentences were reduced to 2 years. And in 1999, President Bill Clinton pardoned one of the survivors, 79-year-old Freddie Meeks. Labor History in 2 brought to you by the Illinois Labor History Society and The Rick Smith Show. For more information, go to laborhistoryin2.com.
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1: What a great place it would be if we did triple union density in the country. And I know my right-wing friends, no, we can't, but no. Because the CEO class, the billionaire class would be unhappy because costs would go up. And look, they've trained us as working people to think about, well, if someone gets a raise, that means it's going to affect me. I literally had someone tell me, you know, the gas station, they're paying people $18 an hour. I'm going, yeah, that's because they can't get people to work there. The minimum wage is $7.15 in this state, $7.25 federally. They could pay lower, but they can't find anyone. And I found it interesting that I go, well, you do this kind of job that's worth, you know, $32 an hour. Why are you worth more than they are when skill level's about the same? And what they do, and masterfully, What they do is they pit working people against each other to go, well, your work isn't as important as my work. Your time isn't as valuable as my time. Without looking at the reality that both companies are raking in profits. The investor class is doing really well because they've trained us to all believe that we're investors. That we've all got 401ks and we've all got IRAs and we've all got, you know, Roths and we've got all of these things that don't have a whole lot of money in them. And as I brought up with Margaret, the reality is in this country, average wealth, that means you take all the wealth of the country and you divide it by the number of people and you come up with the average. Average wealth, every person in the country, about $700,000. That means there's enough wealth in this country for every single person to have $700,000 worth of wealth. Do we? No. Most people don't have anywhere close to that. And that's the way the system was designed. We have a handful of really, really big winners, and then the rest of us. The rest of us who are just struggling to put food on the table, keep a roof over our kids' heads, maybe do some nice things. You know, the old argument of bread and roses. Bread, yes, but roses too. Bare minimum existence, but hey, some nice stuff on top of it. Maybe we get to take the kids to a ball game every once in a while. Maybe we take a vacation. The concept of work, living simply to work is something that my grandparents' generation pushed back against. That maybe your work should make your life better instead of just existing. And for me, tripling union density would be a good start, a step in the right direction. We would increase wages, as the report points out, almost 15%, a $7,700 a year increase in the average working family's paycheck to pay rent, to pay groceries. And this is money that's already there. Again, you know, you go, but it'll raise prices. It may. But as I've said before, I'm not against inflation as long as wages keep up above it. You go back to the 70s, my grandparents' generation, you know, when they took out a mortgage in the 60s, by the end of the 70s, their mortgage was a day's pay because inflation had gone up, but their paychecks went up. They had cost of living adjustments in all of their union contracts. And even if the workers who weren't in unions, there was a spillover effect. And we could talk about all of this stuff all day long. The reality is at a time when we had good high union density, we had middle class opportunities. And the anger that we're seeing every day, the people that are screaming the loudest are the people who, well, they believed their lives were going to be better. They were told if they work hard and play by the rules, they were going to get ahead. Well, it hasn't been all sunshine and rainbows. It hasn't been what they expected and what they believed their life was going to be. So they're angry about it. They're angry that, you know, wages haven't kept up. And Trump was the natural manifestation of that anger. I talk about my family all the time. They had good union jobs. And they lived through the end of those union jobs. They lived through what was a single income existence to now needing two or three. And life being a lot harder. And yeah, racism, homophobia, misogyny, all that was part of their equation always. But it was the hope, the possibility of bringing back that opportunity. And I know I'm going to get a lot of pushback. Well, you know, with white grievances, you know, it's racial. Some of it, sure. But it's economic, too. And as I've said, they're still holding on. They're still getting by. They're still holding on to the dream that things are going to get better, that someone like Trump is going to come along and make utopia. He's not. As much as I want to believe that there's a potential opportunity for Republicans to come along, and 20 of them signed on to the Faster Labor Contracts Act. And do you know why they did? Because they're in districts that union density is still pretty high, and they got a lot of Republican union voters that they had to at least go, hey, we're gonna come along, while knowing it's never going to pass. Because he got the backstop of Trump. He's going to veto anything. And the Senate. They're not going to break the filibuster for that. This only happens we're only going to get major labor law reform when the demand is so, so high. And look, more people want unions than ever before, and that's great. I love the idea. But the economy hasn't cratered yet, and I sadly believe that's the only way that happens. But I want to hear your thoughts. Email me, rick@thericksmithshow.com. You know, would stronger union density equate to better wages, hours, conditions for everyone, better investments in schools and you know, local parks and infrastructure? Would it equate to that? This report, and I hope folks will go over to epi.org and take a look at it, the case for tripling union membership, because I think all of the good stuff that we could have, we don't, because we don't have that kind of union power anymore. Because remember, unions are the ones who are pushing for the 8-hour day, the weekend, all those things we now take for granted. But I want to hear your thoughts. Rick@thericksmithshow.com. Thanks so much for being here. We'll see you back here next time.
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9: Welcome to Breaking Through with me, Kristen Rao Finkbeiner, powered by Moms Rising. Speaking of Rising, Mother's Day is happening in the month of May, so we're taking the whole month to celebrate, and this show focuses on the power of moms. We start out talking with Mother Forward, then we jump in with Care Wins about candidates who are moms who are spectacular. After that, we hear about the moms who are rising at Moms Rising, and we close the show with Democracy Forward, hearing about how moms are saving democracy. We're going to jump right in with our first guest. We have Bridget Flaherty and Chio Valerio Gonzalez of Mother Forward. Thank you for joining us.
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10: 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So Mother Forward is a grassroots movement of moms working to win affordable childcare, paid family leave, and change the culture of motherhood in this country so that all moms and families thrive. And there's a ton of ways to get involved with us. A good way to even just check us out is go to our website, www.motherforward.org, and look at our calendar. And it will have a bunch of things, which we'll get into on the show.
9: I love it. And Chio, do you have items to add? What's happening on the website? Where can people get involved? Do they look up an event and say, woohoo, it's near me?
11: Yeah, definitely check out the website. The other way in which we try to keep up to date with almost everything is our Instagram. That's where you can follow all of the up-to-date events, how to get involved, any actions, toolkits. They're in the link in our bios. So at Mother Forward on Instagram is probably one of your most accessible ways to get through us.
9: And Chio, what brought you to this work? Where are you seeing the gaps in the policy around moms, the economy, and honestly making things okay for everyone, including our own kids, to thrive.
11: Yeah, I mean, both Bridget and I are moms, so this is truly a labor of love and from firsthand experience. Bridget was actually one of the first people ever that I told I was pregnant, and I was really scared.